0: who has House next year. Democrats now lead Republicans, according to this poll anyway, by 16 points, which is a lot of points.
1: Yes, that's a lot.
0: That said, for now, that poll is a bit of an outlier in that most generic U.S. House polling is currently showing Democrats with a lead of anywhere from 8 to 11 points over Republicans, which is already, frankly, quite large in terms of this type of polling on this particular question. But the new Angus Reid USA polling, at least, would seem to suggest that things are not getting better for Republicans right now, to say the least, as so-called non-MAGA Republicans in small part and independents who previously voted for Donald Trump by much larger part appear to now be turning toward voting for Democrats this year, if you believe any of the polling. At the same time, reports are out today from the Conference Board that U.S. consumer confidence plunged to a near 12-and-a-half-year low in September, with households expecting a deterioration in business and labor market conditions over the next 6 months amid the Middle East conflict and rising interest rates. And down in Texas, Governor Greg Abbott declared a statewide disaster on Monday. No, not in advance of the coming fallout, the coming potential disaster from Hurricane Polo across the Lone Star State.
1: Of course not.
0: Which is expected to cause major flooding in the days ahead. But Governor Abbott, who is also running for re-election this year and in a close race, we are told, Governor Abbott declared a statewide disaster on Monday over the soaring price of diesel fuel created by Donald Trump's war. The 30-day disaster declaration in Texas, which can be extended indefinitely, allowed Abbott to lift some restrictions on commercial transportation, which he said will alleviate some of the elevated costs. Diesel fuel is used in farming and commercial equipment, so elevated prices are passed through to consumers in the form of higher costs for goods at the grocery store, as you probably know. How much good this declaration of disaster over diesel prices will actually do to lower costs in Texas? Well, that remains to be seen, but as noted, it is an election year. Greg Abbott is running for election against Gina Hinojosa, a Democrat who is said to be, well, at least within striking distance. As to that flooding from Hurricane Polo, well, that is likely coming as well. Hopefully, Abbott will be as concerned about that as he is about diesel prices, as the fallout from Polo is just one of three storms now affecting Americans, from Tropical Storm Nolo in Hawaii to the nor'easter that slammed the U.S. East Coast over the weekend, all of them exacerbated by our warming oceans caused by man-made climate change, and as all covered in our Green News Report with Desi Doyen later this hour.
1: Yes, a whole lot coming up.
0: But with all of that underway, it sure does seem like a strange time for Donald Trump to institute a new rule that, according to experts at the, a new rule at the Department of Transportation that, according to experts, will increase gas prices for American consumers and make our climate crisis even worse. But, yep, that's what Donald Trump did with the release of a final new rule that will lower mileage standards for cars and light trucks on Monday, rolling back another set of landmark Biden-era regulations that were actually meant to lower costs for consumers, in particular on gasoline, amongst other things. Oh, and we will discuss with our guest today, Dan Becker, of the Center for Biological Diversity, who helped institute the previous regulations under both Barack Obama and Joe Biden, about the fact that Trump's new rule, he says, appears to be unlawful, according to Dan Becker. We will discuss momentarily, but very quickly, with the 2026 midterms always on our mind these days, as early voting is already underway in many states, this is somewhat disturbing. As you likely know, Since taking office for a second term, Donald Trump has gutted the Department of Homeland Security's Cybersecurity and Infrastructure Security Agency, or CISA, which was, and I guess still is, responsible for helping to oversee and protect election and voting systems as critical infrastructure. Even though Trump has largely gutted CISA, because the man that Donald Trump initially put in charge of that new agency years ago during his first term found no evidence that the election was stolen from Donald Trump in 2020. So the entire thing had to be gutted by and large. At the same time, over at the FBI, the other agency that might help protect against malign foreign influence in our elections, including via computer hacking interference from foreign adversaries, the FBI has also seen its counterintelligence and cybersecurity operations gutted by Donald Trump and his FBI director, Kash Patel, over the past year. And more recently, two of the top cybersecurity experts and counterterrorism experts at the agency were moved out of their jobs because apparently they were not aggressive enough in taking action against threats said to have been made against Stephen Miller's podcaster wife. So it is disturbing, with all of that, to say the least, to see the news this week that, as the New York Times reports, the theft by a criminal hacking group of reams of sensitive personal data involving potentially tens of thousands of former and current FBI employees is emerging as one of the nation's worst breaches of sensitive government information, leaving the Bureau rushing to protect its personnel as an uncertain deadline set by the hackers looms. Nearly a week after the group, known as Shiny Hunters, revealed that it had pilfered intimate details about Bureau personnel from the agency's jobs portal and threatened to leak them online, FBI investigators are still piecing together now how this breach even took place and the total damage from it. The hack appears to have swept up home addresses, social security numbers, secretive job assignments, and much more, according to a New York Times analysis. On Friday, Bureau leaders in an internal memo to its rank and file declared the hack a cybersecurity incident and acknowledged its employees had personal information stolen. The memo said the agency would offer virtual briefings in the weeks ahead and instructed employees to remain vigilant at home and at work, report any unsolicited contacts or threats, avoid answering calls from unknown numbers, and set up voicemail accounts with AI-generated voices. This is Kash Patel's FBI. In announcing the hack, the group known as Shiny Hunters, believed to be a loose collective of young hackers operating across the globe, said that it had targeted the FBI as retribution for a public advisory the Bureau had issued in the spring, warning that the group was known to harass victims and family members with threatening or coercive maneuvers. In their note, the hackers demanded that the FBI, quote, correct or simply remove the advisory or risk further consequences. It's also unclear just how much sensitive information the hackers apparently stole, but a sample of records that the hackers have shared with the Times and other news outlets includes new hires, as well as retired ones with birth dates ranging from the early 1940s to the mid-2000s. Current and former U.S. officials said that potentially all of it appeared to be authentic. A Times review of the sample found that it contained a range of private personal data, including the names, home addresses, phone numbers, work emails, social security numbers, and birth dates and hire dates of current and former FBI personnel, names and numbers for spouses and other emergency contacts, including in some cases parents, siblings, even children, employee ID numbers used for the TSA's pre-check program, which could aid spies in tracking travel itineraries of agents, including those that work undercover. names of the units in which FBI personnel are employed and their job titles, extraordinarily sensitive assignments, including counterintelligence, narcotics, and various desks focused on Russia, China, and Iranian national security threats. Oh, that's all. Just that. Security experts said that given the breadth of the records, they would be of enormous value if they were acquired by foreign spies who could use the material to build elaborate dossiers on FBI agents, including those who may be undercover or later assigned to such a post, and track them for years, if not decades. That sounds bad. So if the FBI, which is supposed to help prevent computer systems across the entire nation from being hacked and or help to hunt down those who are able to do so, if the FBI itself cannot protect itself against this kind of infiltration, well, how concerned should we be about the voting and election systems run by county election officials right now without the help that they used to be able to rely on from the federal government, from CISA, the Cybersecurity and Infrastructure Agency that was specifically focused on helping states and counties to protect their voting tabulation and registration systems from malevolent attack? Well, don't worry, because our always on the ball Fox News weekend host turned defense secretary apparently has a plan. Do you feel better already? The U.S. National Security Agency, the NSA, and other military intelligence and cybersecurity forces will guard election systems during the November midterms, Defense Secretary Pete Hegseth said on Monday. Military intelligence in our state and county-run elections? Sure, why not? Hegseth's announcement comes after President Donald Trump gutted the civilian agency specifically created to safeguard election infrastructure, that would be CISA, which just last week released an election infrastructure security plan that lays out potential threats to election systems and lists services it would offer to election officials to protect the vote. That was just last week that CISA did that. Election, Americans are already voting in this election in states all over the country. But election officials, without CISA's help, I guess until last week, over the past year or two, they have, where they could afford to do so, enlisted private outfits to try and help them. Many are just apparently crossing their fingers and hoping for the best at this point. Both announcements, as AP notes, come just weeks before Election Day, with early voting already underway. The short timeline, quote, suggests this is just theater, said one expert in voting systems, who added, if the administration was serious about assisting state and local election officials, they shouldn't have dismantled all of the federal government's election cybersecurity capacity and fired all their experts in early 2025, he said. Many election experts, civil rights groups, and Democratic election officials, reports AP, are on guard for signs of meddling in voting or ballot counting by the Trump administration itself. As the president continues to push false claims that elections are rife with fraud while trying to interfere with long-standing election procedures. So, yeah, many of those officials are not likely to be flinging open the cyber doors at this point to the Trump administration to have them come in and help and make sure everything will be just fine. In a memo dated September 22nd, publicly announced on Monday, Pete Hegseth directed defense intelligence officials to mobilize every resource, quote, to defend our election infrastructure from foreign malign influence and ensure that every lawful voter can cast their ballot free from foreign intimidation, coercion, or fear, unquote. Okay, Pete. But what about being free from domestic intimidation, coercion, or fear caused by your administration and its thugs who have run roughshod over this country over the past 2 years. Well, for now, I don't have any particular answers to those questions, but I do suspect we'll refocus on them in the days ahead if we are able to get any sort of helpful expert advice on what all of this means and what it doesn't and what we, the people, might do about any of it. For now, I just kind of wanted you to know where we are and what is happening. I don't yet know what to make of it, but I want you to know about it, what's going on, and what all of us will potentially need to come together to face down in the days ahead, which, of course, includes voting, helping everyone you know to do the same, and keeping our eyes on the prize of helping to save this country. And yes, it's representative democracy from the wannabe authoritarians who have, at least for the moment, taken control of the apparatus of the federal government, if not yet state and local governments, and certainly not of we, the people, the voters. So, yeah, just stick a pin in all of this for right now. Wanted you to know about it. We may come back to it in the days ahead. But for now, let's take a quick break. And we're back with Dan Becker of the Center for Biological Diversity on the Trump administration's brand new plan, officially announced on Monday, to help ensure that you pay even more for gasoline. And potentially much worse. That's straight ahead on the broadcast today. I'm Brad Friedman. Don't touch that dial.
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0: Hey, this is Brad. You're listening to an encore presentation of The Bradcast. Welcome back to the Bradcast. Brad Friedman from bradblog.com. As you know, Donald Trump's popularity among the American people continues to nosedive in no small part due to his forever war of choice in Iran, now in its 8th month, and massive inflation it has caused in gasoline and diesel prices and everything that relies on both gas and diesel to support the rest of the economy, including food prices that you pay at the grocery store and at restaurants. Now, one might think, particularly about 1 month away from a midterm election day when the president's party is expected to face a potential drubbing at the polls, in no small part due to prices at the pump, one might think that the administration might want to be seen taking actions right now that might lower fuel costs for Americans. But nope, not our Donald Trump, not our president, who has been tirelessly keeping up his 2024 campaign promises to the fossil fuel industry, to whom he had promised anything their little trillion-dollar corporate hearts desired, rather than to the American people, to whom he had falsely claimed he would cut energy prices in half in his first 12 months in office, including gasoline, which is now nearly 50% higher than it was when he took office for his second term. And with voting now underway in those midterm elections, it appears that now Donald Trump is doubling down on his broken promises to Americans by finalizing a major rollback of Biden-era fuel economy standards that would have saved billions of dollars for the American people. As AP reports, the Trump administration on Monday released new standards for automakers, rolling back standards that had been meant to control pollution from gas-powered cars and light trucks and ultimately save American consumers money in the bargain. The new rules were released shortly after Trump rejected yet another Iranian proposal to reopen the Strait of Hormuz, which Iran predictably took control of and blockaded after the U.S. attack. and now sending oil prices soaring yet again. While the finalized rule to lower average mileage requirements does further Trump's promise to revoke policies that encouraged or created incentives for the production of electric vehicles, it also ensures increased demand for gasoline for perhaps decades to come, even while exposing Americans to more planet-warming pollution from vehicles that both increases health care costs and worsens our climate crisis, as now seen, exacerbating storms from Hawaii, which is now recovering again from its third near-hurricane miss in 2 months, to the U.S. East Coast, recovering this week from a massive, unusual late-summer nor'easter, and what is predicted to be potentially mass flooding from a new hurricane now off the U.S. West Coast, set to work its way up through the center of the country over the next few days. Federal mileage standards, known as Corporate Average Fuel Economy or CAFE requirements, have been implemented since the 1970s energy crisis and set out how far new vehicles need to travel on 1 gallon of gasoline. Over time, automakers have gradually improved their vehicles' average efficiency. But as AP observes today, the Department of Transportation and the National Highway Traffic Safety Administration estimated that the finalized standards implemented by the administration this week would correspond to a combined industry fleet-wide average of roughly 35 miles per gallon for passenger cars and light trucks in the 2031 model year. That is up from about 30 miles per gallon for model year 2024, but way down, way down from a projected 50.4 miles per gallon in 2031 under rules put in place by the Biden administration and as now officially rolled back by Donald Trump. Meaning, unless I am misunderstanding something here, you will pay more rather than less for gasoline both now and in the years ahead thanks to this new rule. Quote, thanks to President Trump's leadership, we have finally ended the illegal mandate that forced automakers to produce more expensive electric vehicles that American families did not want, Trump's Secretary of Transportation Sean Duffy said in a statement, seeming to echo Trump's repeated and repeatedly false claim that the Biden administration had instituted an electric vehicle mandate for car makers. There was no such mandate by President Biden, though it would have been fine by me if there had been. Seemingly slathering a whole lot of lipstick on this pig, the Department of Transportation said on Monday that the new rule would cut yearly oil consumption in 2050 by about 1.3 billion barrels as compared to yearly oil consumption in 2024. But when Joe Biden's 2024 standards went into effect, the government estimated that they would save 14 billion gallons of gas from being burned by 2050. The agency had also said at the time that while new fuel efficiency vehicles might cost more up front, saving on gasoline over the lifetime of the car or truck would more than make up for that. That, of course, was before the new administration's war in Iran skyrocketed gas prices and before Trump rolled back those standards that might have helped Americans, especially with these higher prices. Environmental groups now estimate without stricter standards, cars could produce more than 22,000 more tons of carbon dioxide per year than under the Biden rules in 2035. The rule also translates to an extra 90 tons a year of deadly soot particles, almost 5,000 additional tons a year of smog components like nitrogen oxides and volatile organic compounds emitted into the air in coming years, according to experts. The new rules, quote, ignore the feasibility of clean technology and the millions of fuel-efficient cars already on the road, said Dan Becker, director of the Center for Biological Diversity, their Safe Climate Transport campaign, speaking about the new rule. In a statement that Mr. Becker sent us last night, he also charged the, quote, Trump's action is illegal, suggesting that this rollback of standards may be anything but a done deal just yet. Joining us now is Dan Becker, director of the Safe Climate Transport Campaign at the Climate Law Institute of the nonprofit Center for Biological Diversity, where he works to push governments and automakers to clean up air pollution and climate warming emissions. Oh, Mr. Becker, welcome back to the broadcast, sir.
2: Great to be here. Thanks for having me. And yes, the title is quite a mouthful.
0: Yes, it is. I'll get it right by the end of this conversation. Maybe we'll see. Dan, we spoke to you about the administration's plan here back in December of last year when the new rule was just being submitted for public comment prior to finalization this week. I want to talk to you about what, if anything, has changed in this new rule over that time and why you suggest it is unlawful. But first, when you were last here, in December of last year, as the new rule was being proposed, you had made a statement that I think will sort of quickly help us all catch up on all of this in one fell swoop. You had said, quote, "In one stroke, Trump is worsening three of our nation's most vexing problems: the thirst for oil, high gas pump costs, and global warming." Does the final version of this new rule still do all three of those things as you see it? And does the ongoing war in the Middle East now make any or all of those things, those three things, worse now than they were back in December of 25 before Trump had launched his war on Iran?
2: Well, the final rule definitely hurts consumers at the gas pump. It increases our use of gasoline. And because it increases the use of gasoline, it also makes the atmosphere more fully loaded with carbon dioxide pollution. So, yes, it makes all three problems worse. I'm not a foreign policy expert, so I'm going to duck the war issues. But I can certainly say that, as everyone else has already written or opined, the price of gas has risen dramatically, and we're over a barrel again. And the standards that Trump trashed yesterday were originally adopted in 1975 after the Arab oil embargo of 1973 had meant that Americans were paying through the nose for gasoline and sometimes weren't even able to find it at the local gas station. And so the purpose of the CAFE standard, the mile per gallon standards, was to prevent us from ever being held hostage over oil dependence again. And Trump has just torn that up at the worst possible time. And when consumers are paying through the nose for gas, when we're in the middle of a war that is threatening supplies, and when the atmosphere is fully loaded already with carbon dioxide pollution and is beginning to kick back with more extreme storms and floods and droughts, and you laid it out in production. So, yes, all three issues are worse. And the president is paying back his cronies in the oil and auto industry. You may remember in April of 2024, he had lunch with a bunch of oil industry CEOs. Mm-hmm. And he said to them, "If you guys give me $1 billion for my campaign, I'll do anything you want." And the reality is they're getting it wholesale. They only gave him $445 million. And he's now doing anything they want. And this is one of the key things they want.
0: Promises made, promises kept, at least to certain people. Dan, one point I think that I may have given short shrift to in my intro there was the sort of the landmark nature of the Biden rule that is now essentially being scrapped by the Trump administration. I know you were instrumental in the creation of both Barack Obama and Joe Biden's policies here. But what Biden did and what is now being rolled back really was a landmark. Why? What was so important about that version of this and what is now being lost by rolling it all seemingly back to what it had been?
2: Well, we need a little perspective. So in 1974, the average vehicle got 13.8 miles per gallon. The CAFE standards doubled that to 27.5 miles per gallon by about 1989. And then the auto companies blocked any improvements and refused to make improvements to their vehicles. They did only what the law required and no more. Mm. And so in

0: standards so we would pollute less, guzzle less, and have healthier kids. We want you to tear up those rules. And Trump did. Mm. And then when Biden came in, he was able to restore much of the damage and raise the standards again and raise them so that the auto industry had a longer term timeline to begin planning for the phase out of gasoline powered vehicles, which is already happening around the world, mm-hmm. just not in this country.
1: Right.
0: And so what was important in part about what Biden did was that he gave the industry a roadmap for how to compete effectively with the best, most high tech advanced electric vehicles coming out of China. And the auto companies, in their infinite wisdom, decided, no, we'd rather make your grandfather's SUV and make it guzzle more gas. So what they're facing now, and I actually call this a Trojan SUV,
1: yeah.
0: that the auto industry requested of President Trump and that he then gave them. And the Trojan SUV is going to destroy their competitiveness because they won't be able to... Trump is telling them, don't bother to compete against the best vehicles in the world, the best technology in the world. The fact, for example, that 53% of new cars in China are electric, 35% of new cars in Britain are electric.
1: Yeah.
0: And a lot of Europe is also in the 30-ish range, percent, electric cars, new sales. So, the American auto companies are really stuck in reverse here, and they've made bad decisions before. We had to bail them out, remember, mm-hmm. when they had made such dreadful decisions that nobody wanted to buy their SUVs as gas prices went up in 2008. And so right now we're facing a situation where the visionary standards that gave them time to adjust and to begin to compete effectively with the world's best vehicles have now been trashed at their request. And now they're stuck with the best vehicles in the world coming out of China at low price, high technology, being snapped up all over the world, but not available in the United States. And GM won't compete with them.
1: Yeah. I mean, the U.S. auto industry seems to do this over and over again. John Bozzella here, president and CEO of the Alliance for Automotive Innovation, ironically enough, which represents the domestic auto industry, said in a statement that the previous standards, the Biden standards, quote, effectively required a switch over to electric vehicles that was out of step with market realities and customer demand. Today's final rule is an appropriate course correction, adding, this is the formula for preserving consumer vehicle choice and keeping the U.S. auto industry globally competitive. Your response to Mr. Bozzella, Dan Becker.
0: Well, Mr. Bozzella and I were both at the unveiling of the Biden standards in 2024. And he got up and gave a speech that was well received in which he said the future of automobiles is electric. and we, the American automakers, intend to lead the charge, literally and figuratively, for electric vehicles.
1: So
0: they lie, they dissemble, they unfortunately for themselves don't know how to make the kinds of vehicles that are competitive in today's world. And they're going to pay a terrible price for it.
1: It seems like the car companies are just, I guess they will say whatever they need to say to get along with the president. Seem like they are terrified of Donald Trump and they want to stay in his good graces. But, you know, I saw a headline today that GM is slashing production in Kansas of one of its most popular EV models after sales dropped 75% following Donald Trump ending the federal tax credit program for EV sales. That means layoffs for workers in Kansas and, of course, fewer choices at higher prices for Americans. But whether they are terrified of a president or not, this seems to be hurting the auto companies themselves. Do any of these mandates that Trump has now put in place, or rather rolled back, do any of these actually help the industry?
0: Well, I'll tell you a funny story. The CEO of Ford Motor

0: your company, made a trip to China last year, and he visited BYD, which is the largest electric vehicle maker. They make 4 million electric vehicles in China. And he actually drove a BYD electric car. And when he came back, one of the reporters who was listening to a speech he gave called me up from the speech. He said, "Hey, you're never going to believe what the CEO of Ford is saying. He's saying he's seen the future in the BYD production. He's driven one of their advanced technology vehicles that was much cheaper than Ford's. And he said, we're in trouble. We are not going to be able to beat them at their game."
1: Well, they're not going to be able to beat them now. Trump wrote on his social media site over the weekend that the less stringent mileage requirements would, quote, "take the waste out of building cars in America," this is a quote, "and save family," quote, "thousands on new, beautiful, and safe cars," while boosting auto production in the U.S. None of that seems to me to be true. Your response to Mr. Trump there?
0: Well, if you're costing people more at the pump and you're making their kids sick with more pollution and you're increasing our use of oil from the Middle East, I don't think that's doing Americans any big favors.
1: I guess I shouldn't be surprised that Trump has put out a statement that is just all the opposite of the truth. As noted, this new rule, this rollback of rules was proposed by the administration last December before, as required for new regulations, it went through a public comment period. Has the Center for Biological Diversity done any sort of analysis of those comments where, you know, where the American people largely, were they in favor or against this proposal in those comments? And has the Department of Transportation changed anything in the proposal between that last December and now when they issued the final rule this week as based on input from the American people?
0: The overwhelming input from the American people was against the rollbacks. Trump decided to do it anyway because the auto and oil industry asked him to. The proposal from a year ago has only gotten worse. The auto companies made helpful suggestions that here are a couple of new loopholes that you can give us that will allow us to evade a future standard. And so one of the really nefarious things that the administration did in this rollback yesterday was not only did they say that current new production of vehicles will be essentially unregulated. The standard sets for 2031 a level that the auto companies have already met under the Biden rules. So there's no improvement. But they did worse than that. They went back to 2022 and they reset the earlier standards so that the auto companies could get what are tradable credits, pollution credits, for the fact that they complied with the Biden rules, which were tougher than the 2022 standards, and that therefore, when a future president tries to toughen up these rules, the auto companies are going to be able to come in and say, no, we don't have to comply with that because we've got these get-out-of-jail-free credits that Trump gave us by resetting the standard back to 2022. And so we overcomplied because we met the Biden standards while Biden was in. And so we don't have to meet the future standards of whatever president that will be.
1: Oh, well, good luck with that. Hopefully the new president is smarter, or at least his Department of Transportation chief, his or her Department of Transportation chief will be smarter and figure out how to work around that scheming. But it is stunning that, you know, in the months following the introduction of the rules and the public comment period, the American people said, no, we don't want this. And the department said, oh, okay, then we'll just make it even worse for you and better for the auto industry and the oil industry. It's just amazing. My understanding is that when any administration proposes a new rule or regulation, that they sort of also have to show why there is a need that, you know, for this new rule, that there is some sort of problem with the previous regulation and that things will be made better with this new rule. The statement that you sent us last night, Dan Becker, charges, quote, Trump's action is illegal here. Why is it illegal, and what, if anything, can actually be done to challenge it at this point now that it's been finalized, or is it now a done deal, Dan?
0: Well, we're going to sue and other environmental groups and other entities, cities and some states may well join us because the law back in 1975 after the Arab oil embargo said that the standard must be set at the maximum feasible level, meaning that if the technology will support more improvements, the standard has to take that into account and be set at a tighter level. These standards ignore the existence of good technology. They ignore the fact that there are millions of hybrid vehicles and millions of other advanced technology, clean vehicles on the road. So there is no way that a court could reasonably find that the administration set these at the maximum feasible level. Problem is, the Supreme Court is basically an arm of the Trump administration, mm-hmm. and ultimately this case would go to the Supreme Court. And I'm not, I can't assure you that they will come out the right way, because they are so beholden to Trump and so beholden to the folks that he's beholden to.
1: Yeah, that's always the concern these days. And so that maximum feasible level that was set by Congress, right? That is what these new rules are supposed to be meeting. That wasn't a regulation. That was a law, right?
0: So that's in the law.
1: So these new regulations must meet that maximum feasible level, even if you're an originalist, a textualist who actually reads the law and believes, as these right-wingers on the Supreme Court claim that they do, if you read the law, that's what it said. These levels are supposed to meet, and clearly they do not. And yet they're moving forward anyway. When you file suit, does that put a hold on the new rule, or does the new rule just continue on eventually until it either wins or loses at the corrupt U.S. Supreme Court?
0: We will not succeed in getting a stay of the rules, mm-hmm. until the court rules. So the rules will go into effect.
1: Yeah.
0: My hope is that the courts will act against the Trump rule, and that the auto companies, and I know that this is, you know, I'm an eternal optimist because I work on global warming.
1: Yes.
0: You have to be an optimist.
1: Yes.
0: My hope is that some of the auto companies will look ahead and say, gee, you know, Trump isn't going to be here forever. It really would make a lot of sense for us to get ahead of the curve, begin to compete more effectively with the Chinese manufacturers, mm-hmm. and make better vehicles that are cleaner, more efficient, some cases electric, and allow us to be able to make profits in the future, as opposed to being taken over by BYD or other Chinese entities because the American vehicles just don't compete in the marketplace.
1: I do not understand why the U.S. automakers keep doing this over and over and over again, decade after decade, making terrible decisions, needing to be bailed out. I hope they're looking around, seeing what Trump's war, which seems to have no end in sight, has now done to the gas prices, and they realize, hey, you know what? Maybe Americans do want some electric vehicles. Maybe they do want more efficient gas vehicles. And they do it on their own because obviously the Trump administration is not going to encourage them to do so. Anything our listeners can do to help to support your work and basically fix this stupid problem?
0: Vote.
1: Oh, yeah.
0: I can't say how they should vote, but I can tell them to vote.
1: I think that's a fine idea. Dan Becker, director of the Safe Climate Transport Campaign at the Climate Law Institute of the nonprofit Center for Biological Diversity. See, I got it right.
0: You did. Congratulations.
1: Thank you. You can follow their work, support their work, their critical work at safeclimatecampaign.org. You can also find them on the blue skies at safe-climate. Dan Becker, always a delight to speak with you, sir. I look forward to the next time. Thank you.
0: Thanks so much for having me on.
1: You bet. You know, I realize it may be maddening, but isn't it interesting how all of the solutions, Desi Doyen, seem to come back to the same answer, vote?
2: Yeah, unfortunately, they do seem
1: maddening,
2: to.
1: Maddening, but
2: you know, that, I think, underscores this whole thing that we just talked about with Dan Becker, underscores the importance of voting because, hey, look, elections have real-life consequences and will cost you. These are the long-term consequences of electing Trump and electing Republicans to Congress. I mean, it's just remarkable.
1: It all matters. It all matters. Yeah. This doesn't just happen magically. This happens because of who we, the voters, decide to vote for and who we put in control and who we give these keys to.
2: Yeah. They can go crash the car.
1: Can go crash the car. Can turn up the, you know, the money that goes to the oil industry, the fossil fuel industry that is killing us all. And how much you have to pay for it to make sure the fossil fuel industry has plenty of money. Yeah, vote. All right, let's take a quick break, and we will come back with our latest Green News Report with Desi Doyen. And I don't remember what it is we talk about today, but I suspect the answer is, once again, vote. Straight ahead on the broadcast, I'm Brad Friedman. 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We are 100% listener-supported thanks to listeners like you who stop by bradblog.com/donate.
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1: What's that hurricane heading inland called? Marco?
2: Polo.
1: Oh, right. Yeah.
2: Hurricane Polo.
1: Oh, right. Yeah, it's coming in. I hope I'm, I hope I am over-worrying about it. I was going to say I hope I am over-worrying about it. We'll see what happens in the days ahead. Anyway, let's get to it. Our latest Green News Report.
4: These storms are exhausting the state of Hawaii, now facing the third hurricane in just 2 months.
2: Cleanup underway after major storms strike Hawaii and the Northeast, as worse may be yet to come. Justice Alito recuses himself from major oil industry liability case. Plus,
5: the higher the price goes, the less people can afford it.
2: As fuel prices soar, there's a silver lining to Trump's Iran war, lower emissions.
1: All of those stories and more straight ahead from bradblog.com. I'm Brad Friedman.
2: And I'm Desi Doyen.
1: Stand by for 6 minutes of independent green news, politics, analysis, and snarky comment.
6: Gas, I got to tell you, it's pretty expensive, gas. Ooh, here in L.A., they gave up on putting the numbers on the sign. It just says market price.
1: I might as well at this point. This is your Green News Report. Okay, Desi Doyen, I know it was pretty bad in Hawaii, terrible on the East Coast, but I got to tell you, I'm really worried about what is still yet to come from this Hurricane Polo.
2: Yeah, our summer of climate extremes is still going. Over the weekend, the U.S. Eastern Seaboard, as you mentioned, was hit by an unusually early surprise nor'easter storm that gave communities little time to prepare and triggered flooding, power outages, and canceled flights from North Carolina to New Jersey. The Atlantic Basin has been super quiet for hurricanes this season because El Niños in the Pacific tend to suppress hurricane formation in the Atlantic. In the Pacific, Hawaii is cleaning up and assessing widespread damage from extreme rains and flash flooding generated by Hurricane Nolo over the weekend, but escaped potentially catastrophic flooding when the powerful storm veered away from the Big Island.
1: Dodged a bullet on their third hurricane in, I don't know, just about as many weeks.
2: Actually, Hawaii has had an extremely rare 3 close calls in 2 months from hurricanes this year, fueled by the record hot Pacific Ocean. As we go to air, though, Hurricane Polo, which spun up fast into one of the most intense hurricanes ever recorded in the Pacific, is now forecast to hit Baja California, and Polo's remnants are forecast to bring very serious flooding risk from Arizona to New Mexico to Kansas to Texas and into the central eastern U.S.
1: So basically, everywhere.
2: Yeah. Also, a heads up, UC Berkeley forecasts that this year's Super El Nino track is likely to pummel the southern half of the United States with supercharged rains and flooding over the next several months. Some states, like California, are mobilizing resources to prepare, but the Trump administration has remained silent on the threat and has even canceled federal grants for infrastructure hardening.
1: This is potential for storms like we have never seen in this country, and this guy is doing absolutely nothing?
2: That's right.
1: I'm sure it'll be fine.
2: This hyperactive Pacific storm season demonstrates how the record-breaking Super El Nino is influencing extreme weather, building on top of man-made global warming, which is driven by humanity's burning of fossil fuels. Remember, a warmer atmosphere holds more moisture and amplifies extreme heat. A new study from the European Union's Copernicus Climate Change Service has found that in August, the planet's atmosphere set a new all-time record high for water vapor, which is itself a greenhouse gas, further amplifying extreme heat and rainfall around the world.
1: I'm sure we can just ignore it away.
2: In politics, far-right U.S. Supreme Court Justice Samuel Alito on Monday recused himself from a major climate liability case headed to the court, a bid by oil companies to scuttle a lawsuit brought by Boulder County, Colorado, seeking to hold the oil industry liable for fueling climate change and its costly damages. Justice Alito is heavily invested in the fossil fuel industry.
1: Yeah, and he probably figures he's got enough votes on the rest of the court that he could take this one off.
2: Finally, it appears Americans will be stuck with soaring energy prices into the near future after Donald Trump over the weekend said he rejected Iran's latest proposal. But there may be a silver lining. While Trump has dismantled U.S. climate policy and boosted the use of climate-warming fossil fuels, his war on Iran has actually triggered a plunge in consumption of oil and gas around the world by disrupting production and distribution. Data from the International Energy Agency indicates that global demand for oil in 2026 will decline by 2.5% over last year. Doesn't sound like much, but it is the equivalent to avoiding the emissions from 103 million conventional gasoline cars. The war has spurred countries and consumers around the world to opt for solar panels and electric vehicles. The big question now is how much of that demand destruction may be permanent.
1: Donald Trump, even screwing up when he's screwing up. For much more on all of these stories and the ones we couldn't get to today, check out our website at greennews.bradblog.com. I'm Brad Friedman.
2: And I'm Desi Doyen.
1: And this has been your Green News Report. I can't find comfort in the fact
2: that it could be worse. Now, I'm going to go out on a limb here and say that I think that people around the world who have bought EVs and solar panels are probably not going to ditch them and go back to smelly, polluting, loud, costly gasoline, which they know can go up at any time.
1: No, when people move to this newer technology, they stay with the newer technology because it's cheaper, better, cleaner, everything else. But, you know, as Dan Becker said, the rest of the world is seeing the writing on the wall. They're all buying electric cars, electric vehicles made in China, which are really good and really cheap.
2: Yeah.
1: But we're not doing that here. The U.S. automakers are going the opposite direction this week. This is amazing.
2: I kind of foresee another auto industry bailout for taxpayers coming up if this continues in this direction, sadly.
1: We will see if what you foresee is correct. Yeah. Dan Becker, our thanks to him from the Center for Biological Diversity. Thanks to our producer, Des Doyen, and thanks to all of you for spending a portion of your day or night with us. 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I am bradcast@bradblog.com. 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
2: Green News Report.
1: Stop by and say hello. We'll see you at all of the above. Until we see you here tomorrow, I'm Brad Friedman. Good luck, world.

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0: Davey D, Hard Knock Radio, hanging out with you this afternoon. Want to talk to prolific author Rima Vesely Flad, PhD, a scholar, a Buddhist practitioner whose work sits at the crossroads of Black liberation, contemplative practice, and social justice. She's the author of Black Buddhist and the Black Radical Tradition, The Practice of Stillness and the Movement for Liberation, and the author of a book that we want to talk about today, which is called The Fire Inside, The Dharma of James Baldwin and Audre Lorde. So welcome to the show. And in reading the book, you go into depth about James Baldwin, and I think many people who look at it will be like, I didn't know that about him. I didn't know that about him. And especially at a time when so much history is being erased, and we know the names, but we really don't know what they're about. And so I think it was illuminating to read about Baldwin, and even where you're writing part of the book at a cafe where he was writing it, you know, decades earlier. You also give us a lot of insight into Audre Lorde, somebody who is often quoted in movement spaces, right? They all like to give the famous talk, you know, wag their finger and say, you know, you can't win if you use the master's keys. And I'm like, well, do you really know what that means? Did you read it? Where did she write it? Where did she say this? Et cetera, et cetera. And that's all most people really know, and that she's queer. You know, that's the other thing that we know, but we don't really know all about her, and you bring to light that. And then lastly, when we're talking about Buddhism, what is that? You know, that's something that's something that we hear about on the other side of the world. You know, that's some stuff that our Asian brothers and sisters do, you know, or maybe it's Indian folks. We don't know, right? We just know about the statue. And so you intersect these three and give us not only historic insight, but you juxtapose it with a lot of contemporary stuff, in particular what is going on in Gaza and, you know, and you know, show a path for Black liberation. So that's how I took a lot of this. And there's a million questions that arose, but I want to give you the floor, Doctor, and let you, you know, break down. Why did you bring all these pieces together for a book?
1: Yeah, thank you so much, Davey D, for having me here. I'm really honored. I'm excited to visit the Bay Area in just a couple of weeks. Very fond memories of my time living there. And in some ways, that's where I started to turn towards Buddhism. I had actually had my toe in the Episcopal Church. I think I loved contemplation and also at the same time didn't find a home there. When I first began a meditation practice in the Buddhist tradition, I felt that I needed a kind of homecoming internally. I had been involved in many activist communities, mostly actually anti-incarceration or abolitionist activist circles that had extraordinary humans, people doing amazing work. But I myself was not a stable person. I needed a kind of ground to stand on internally. So it began I began a process of cultivating that. And I looked to Black people and to Black figures. I looked to Black Buddhists as models. What I found is that many of them were quoting James Baldwin and Audre Lorde in their Dharma talks. And that was very exciting for me. That was very intriguing. I had read Audre Lorde from the age of 19. I had internalized her wisdom. She talks a lot about self-mothering. I was not as familiar with James Baldwin at the time, but I started to teach James Baldwin when I became a professor and was teaching a class in critical race theory. I found that we would increasingly would spend time on Baldwin, especially The Fire Next Time. And it was actually at that point of having a deep practice, at this point for more than a decade, of hearing in Baldwin this orientation towards suffering that made sense to me. And then hearing also in Audre Lorde's words a kind of mirroring, a kind of parallel process of self-reflection. So I'll just say a little bit about the first sort of moment of clarity, the epiphany, if you will. And it's in The Fire Next Time. It's pages 98 and 99. And Baldwin is talking about Black suffering. He's talking about lynchings and tremendous violence against Black bodies. He's talking about the fact that Black people could not protect their families. And he starts to talk about suffering. And what he says is people who cannot suffer can never grow up, can never discover who they are. And he goes on to talk about how we have to snatch our identity out of the fire of human cruelty that rages to destroy us. And he talks about maybe we don't survive, but if we do, we attain a kind of authority. And he says that is unshakable. And to me, that evoked what I was doing and what I heard Black Buddhists doing in a kind of Buddhist practice, which is learning how to suffer skillfully. The suffering is here. People who cannot suffer can never grow up, Baldwin says. And what he's also saying is that people who can learn to suffer do grow up. In this book, he's also taking on the white establishment. He's taking on white narratives. And what he indicts over and over is white people's avoidance of suffering, including death. And he says white people project their suffering onto Black bodies. They don't know how to deal with it. And they remain in a state of juvenile or infantile ways of being, that they refuse to actually take on their own lives. And in so doing, in not growing up, they perpetuate a kind of white domination that leads to suffering of Black people. But it's also not respectable. It's not worthy of emulation. There's nothing moral about it. So Baldwin is saying, actually, I would rather suffer and I would rather attain this unshakable authority. I would rather grow up. I would rather be a full human being than remain in that infantile state. I choose this. And I, Rima Vassily-Flad, took so much courage in that. So that was the origins of this book. And then hearing Audre Lorde talk about the value of inner life and the way that she talks about it is power. She talks about different forms of power throughout her work. But that's what I hear with those words, unshakable authority, and then her way of thinking about power, including erotic power and symbolic power, that in this self-reflection, in this capacity to turn towards ourselves, we can find a kind of ground to stand on, and then we can turn outward and take on all of the violence being directed at us.
0: So, a few things. There seems to be a thin line between suffering and people feeling that they have some sort of righteousness that they can attach or attain when suffering. And I'm not quite sure if there's a across-the-board understanding of what that means when we say suffering. I'm around people in spaces that I say, for lack of a better word, they see themselves and imagine themselves being martyrs, so to speak, versus maybe just snatching power and making sure we have better tomorrows for the people that are unable to fight or the people that come behind us. They shun comfort, and that juxtaposes a lot of people in the community who are like, I've been suffering enough. I've been living in deplorable conditions. I want comfort. And I think we're at a moment now with the current political climate where folks are like, I'm not trying to go through no fire. I just want to sit on my couch, have enough to eat, be able to afford gas, and just live life. Mm-hmm. And when we hear that word suffer, I think it connotes a number of other things. You know, do I need to be whipped again? Do we need to be enslaved again? Are people doing us a favor to put us in those positions? And when reading the book, you know, I saw, especially with Audre Lorde, the embracing of suffering as a way to survive. You know, like I'm here in this, you know, especially when talking about her illness, I'm going to take this on and figure out how to live with this versus something that I'm seeking out, if that's making sense. And I'll close with this. There's a mistake that I think people have, especially with us as Black folks, where, let's say you, Dr. Rima, you know, get hurt and you're a Black woman. Ah, she'll be all right. You know, she's from the hood. She's Black. She, you know, we don't need to care for her. With somebody else, Miss Patty down the street, you know, we're pulling out all the stops to make sure that she's comforted, she's nurtured, she's empowered, while the rest of us are just like, you're from the ghetto, you'll be all right. And I think in the back of people's minds, they just, you know, because of how we historically been depicted, our suffering is actually okay. The way society sees it. That's what I took away from that. And I mean, that's not what I took away from that. That's how I see people interpreting that. I think there's a lot more depth to what Audre Lorde and Baldwin are saying. But how did you see that? And, you know, I'll let you have the floor and break some of this down, starting with suffering.
1: Yeah, these are really important questions, and it is important to be very clear, very nuanced in what we mean by these words, suffering, pain, and the kind of disproportionate punishment that is inflicted on Black bodies, the kind of writing off or the dismissiveness that often goes hand in hand with seeing Black suffering and somehow justifying it or overlooking it if you're part of the dominant culture. And I can also hear how this idea that we learn to suffer skillfully might be heard as a way of accepting it. Like, that's okay. It's justifiable. It's something that is part and parcel of what it means to be Black in this country, and we'll just go along with it. And that's not what Baldwin and Lorde were talking about. What was so important for Baldwin when he left for France at the age of 24 was to figure out what it meant to be Black and what it meant to be human and how those might be different experiences. So Baldwin left with a one-way ticket and $40 in his pocket and moved to Paris. And at a point, he isolated himself and began writing. It was then he said he heard the blues. He listened to Bessie Smith. He talks about hearing the language of his people. And what was so important for Baldwin was to say, we do suffer as humans, and eventually all of us will die. And that in and of itself is a form of suffering. That's part of the human condition. But that's not to be conflated with what it means to be Black in the United States. And that's where he's taking on this very distinct racialized experience. So not justifying it, but what he also says is we're given this model of how we should want to live. We're given this model. He talked about the movies and how, you know, he would go to the movies. He loved the movies, loved the movies. But he would see these images of false happiness. And like all of us, he would think that's what we should want. That's what we should aspire to. And for Baldwin, actually living is something different than that superficial happiness. So in speaking about his own experience as a Black youth in Harlem, in speaking about the Black experience more broadly, and it is important to say he was not, let's just say, attuned or very wise when it came to gender issues. That actually is the primary source of friction between Baldwin and Audre Lorde. The one time they met, they did not see eye to eye. Baldwin was writing about a Black experience, but he didn't nuance it with regards to gender. But he was saying there is a broader experience of being overlooked, of having violence inflicted upon us, of being deeply impoverished. And he grieved that. He spoke to it. He resisted it. He became part of the civil rights movement. He supported the Black Power movement. He also acknowledged what it meant to struggle against these material conditions that impacted Black bodies and that absolutely shaped Black suffering. And part of what I attempt to do in this book is to say, actually, we don't just suffer because we thirst, which is a teaching in the Buddhist tradition. We also suffer because of causes and conditions. And one of the things I speak to, it's actually its own chapter, is how conditions of white delusion shape Black experiences, and how Baldwin spoke to that in very important, direct ways. Even acknowledging the disproportionate suffering of Black people in this country, historically and in the present day, Baldwin said, we also suffer because we're human. Audre Lorde said this too. And that's part of what I attempt to introduce and clarify in this book when I talk about how these two luminaries illuminate Buddhist teachings and what it means to then acknowledge you can have these conditions. There's one teaching called the Teaching of Two Arrows, and that first arrow is these terrible conditions we find ourselves in. But then there's a second arrow. It's like, what do you do with those conditions? How do you actually respond to them and work with them skillfully so that you don't suffer more, so that you don't bring more suffering upon yourself? And that's what these luminaries, James Baldwin and Audre Lorde, and what Buddhist teachings point us to. How, when we're addressing the suffering, how do we not bring more suffering upon ourselves?
0: That's the voice of Dr. Rima Vesely-Flad. She's our guest this afternoon talking about the book, The Fire Inside Dharma, of James Baldwin and Audre Lorde. You, very early on, talk about what is going on in Palestine. You know, yes. You talk about it when you're writing in the cafe. I think you kind of imply or raise the question, well, how would Baldwin see things now? And then you go through this history, you know, I think in the first or second chapter, to talk about Baldwin's position on Palestine, not in 2026 or 2024, but the complexities that he wrestled with in 1961, which I thought was fascinating. Can you shed some light on that? Because there's a lot of nuance, but it also clarifies some things that I think when we talk about those civil rights leaders, people are real quick to say, oh, Baldwin and King, you know, they were down with Israel. They were Zionist supporters, and, you know, and they don't really, you know, you have to kind of know the history as you lay out. That's not exactly true.
1: Yeah.
0: See, let me break this down for you, which you did excellently. So kind of explain that for us. I think people will find it enlightening.
1: Yes, I very much look to Baldwin as a guide. Baldwin has this quote which stays in my mind, where he says, when he was in Israel, it was like he was in the fire next time. And I just heard that because I know that book of his so well. And actually, I ended up going to the West Bank after I finished writing this book and seeing for myself, which was also very important. But I hadn't gone to the West Bank while I was writing the chapter. And essentially, what I was coming to and where I used Baldwin's insights, his clarity, for my own gleanings, for my own learning, for my own ethical approaches to the genocide, was to look at how he looked at boundaries and borders and this system of domination. This is actually prior to 1967. This is prior to the occupation. But he says everywhere he went in Israel, there was a border. And it was so troubling to him. He could see this colonial enterprise with such clarity just a few days into his trip that he actually did not go to the continent of Africa as expected, but instead went to Turkey to try to clear his mind and understand it all. But what Baldwin saw, what he experienced, was the system of Western domination in a land that was very different from that. But this idea that European Jews whose ancestors had fled the Holocaust or who had perished in the Holocaust would come and establish what essentially was a European colony and physically take and drive out over 750,000 Palestinians from their villages into refugee camps and claim the land as their own and claim it as holy land for themselves, Baldwin saw as deeply unjust. And it was interesting because initially he went and thought he would actually live there. He might settle there. He would join a kibbutz. He would write there. He was a guest of the state when he went, but very quickly saw that as Israel was depicted in the West or in the United States was not actually what Israel had become, what it had established.
0: Right. And he was virulently against anti-Semitism.
1: That's what I found. He's very clear about that.
0: Yeah, and that's what I found fascinating is that he's clear about that, but he's also, astonished to see these contradictions. Mm-hmm. And he still maintains, the anti-Semitic thing, but he's also, as you lay out in the book, pointing out there folks that are now basically being white folks and doing the dirty business of white Americans, white Christian Americans. And then he started, I'll let you explain. I mean, you go into a lot of detail of what he was dealing with interactions of power dynamics in Harlem, mm-hmm. and in the U.S. with many Jewish folks in Zionist, and to see how he was able to draw those lines of demarcation and hold both, I thought was fascinating.
1: Yes, I appreciate how nuanced Baldwin was. I mean, he grew up and went to high school with a number of friends who were Jewish. He brought one home and his father was really angry, and Baldwin's response was, well, he's a better Christian than you are. I mean, he definitely came from a place of deep relationship with many Jewish friends that he maintained throughout his lifetime. He also saw patterns of exploitation and he called them out. So for Baldwin, it was nuanced. There were deep relationships, a sense of protection. There was also an observation that, as you say, that many Jewish Americans were essentially sent to do the quote unquote dirty work of white people in America. And Baldwin said, even though of course there are many Jews of color in the United States, Baldwin said, essentially black people don't see Jews as anything other than white, even if Jews may self-identify in different ways. But he said there's this power dynamic and actually there's exploitation. And he goes into the anti-Semitism of white Christian America and how that gets overlaid on this exploitative, extractive pattern, especially in places like Harlem and other deeply impoverished black communities. So Baldwin observes it all. He calls it out. He's very direct about it. And he then doesn't take the word of the state of Israel on its own terms. He observes, too, from his own eyes, his own experiences in Israel and Palestine, what has taken place. So it's not straightforward. He was called anti-Semitic because he didn't toe a certain line. And he also said, I am not anti-Semitic. He said, but I cannot back this colonial enterprise simply because certain people have claimed that this is their holy land. It's actually something else.
0: And he comes to these conclusions in 1961.
1: Yes.
0: What would James Baldwin say if he was sitting beside you in the cafe where you start writing? What sort of conversation would he have at Cafe de Flore where he sat around that time writing?
1: Baldwin looked at the sorrow, the grief, the enduring, I'll use this word again, suffering of Black Americans. And decades later, he says, he was interviewed on TV and he said, nothing has changed. And I think he would say the same thing about Palestine, because the truth is the people who were driven out in 1947 and 1948, and then during the occupation in 1967, started to have all of these blockades put on their places of business, their streets and roads. And I think Baldwin would say nothing has changed, or if anything, it has escalated and gotten worse. And people are still in refugee camps, whole communities. And I mean, the checkpoints alone, the violence of those checkpoints, the sheer control of movement, daily movement, every aspect of life, at the you know, held hostage at the barrel of a gun, Baldwin, I think, would look at what it's become and draw parallels and also feel that deep rage and that deep grief that he felt right. then.
0: And he says to be black is to be in a constant state of rage.
1: He does. I mean, that whole chapter on anger, the validation of anger, the examined life, the rage that that comes inevitably with the examined life. I mean, Baldwin says, yes, we do have a right to be angry. Our anger is about something. It's not nothing. It's not something peripheral. It's about the human experience of being racialized and denied, that denied our humanity.
0: Right. You know, I also am glad that you laid out his observation of Israel, again, going back to the 1960s, Israel's support of South Africa selling arms. And he brings that contradiction to the forefront and sees that as problematic and calls that out. And these are histories that get erased, you know, that aren't talked about. And people are quick to say, oh, they were all Zionist supporters because he went to Israel. And it's like, yeah, but did you really read what he had to say?
1: I mean, there were a number of black leaders who were Zionists. And and then you get Baldwin and you get the SNCC activists, and they spoke out. They were punished for it, but they held their integrity.
0: Right. I want to go back to Audre Lorde a little bit. And, you know, in the book you talk about, and we kind of touched upon this, but I want to ask this again, that, you know, she distinguishes between pain and suffering. If you could talk a little bit about that, because, you know, I think Audre Lorde's situation is fascinating because she's dealing with racial dynamics, gender dynamics, sexual orientation dynamics, and how she's navigating those three isms, so to speak, and then having cancer, two cancers. Which is, you know, a whole thing that you got to go through in itself. But I want to look at it from this standpoint, where part of what is woven throughout the book is the importance of self-care as a form of resistance. And, well, I'll let you build on that, but I guess somewhere in the back of my head, self-care is definitely something that I think is important. But I think you also know when people are faking the funk when they talk that out, when they toss that out, and when they're really being reflective and kind of going through some of the steps that I'm reading people are going through, like Audre Lorde is going through a process of self-care. It's really something that's rich. And there's some work that is being put in versus like, just doing self-care, my brother, you know. And then it's like, no, that's the thing that you kind of toss out there to kind of maybe distance yourself or not hold yourself accountable or not involve yourself, versus doing the type of reflection that both Baldwin and definitely Audre Lorde is dealing with. Like, they're really trying to figure out, how do you wrestle with that? And then in Audre Lorde's case, you have cancer. So there's a whole different dynamic.
1: Yes. Well, I will say I'm a huge advocate for self-care, not at the expense of the work, but I do think that so often we have not made that time for ourselves, and we get exhausted. We can not be able to metabolize what's coming at us, and then that gets taken out against ourselves and those in closest proximity to us. So that inner work I see as vital. That's a big part of why I advocate lifting up Baldwin and Lorde, who I think took a lot of time for self-reflection, and as you say with Audre Lorde,
0: well,
1: for self-care.
0: Let me not cut you off. And I'm glad you brought that point up. But even in your example, in this book, what comes after every chapter?
1: Oh, yes, the practices.
0: Thank you. You see what I'm saying? So, you know, that's what I mean. So you're not faking the funk in terms of that. It's like you've given us all this stuff. You're saying self-care is revolutionary. And then you're going, here's how you do it. So you're laying out some very, you know, in some cases, very complex, very like you got to sit with this. This ain't no, like, you know, you're just going to breeze through it. Like, who are the demons? What are they about? Yeah. I read all the stuff, you know, how you're doing the breathing, right? I mean, am I right or wrong?
1: No, right? It's true.
0: So in this case, self-reflection and self-care in the revolutionary context is very different than some of the other stuff that people, let me go drink this 40.
1: Yeah, it's not wellness culture. Yeah, I mean, talking about the wellness culture that proliferates and we all,
0: I'm
1: going
0: to go spend $15,000 to go release, and go to a yoga retreat, in a 5-star hotel. No, you were like, no, sit down and let's meditate, reflect, and dig deep. And that's what I picked up from.
1: Here's what I'll say is self-care is work, but it's a different kind of work. Mm-hmm. It's meant to refuel. It's a way of saying there's reciprocity in all of this activism and I matter too. So I want to distinguish that from I am going to go spend thousands of dollars at a spa and, perpetuate a kind of colonial enterprise in another country. It's really for both of them, for both Baldwin and Lord, and for the Black Buddhists, I quote, I cite their practices. I wrote a couple of my own practices, but I really try to uplift luminaries in my own life. And these are the practices that have mattered so much to me in my own journey to healing and to inner stability. And being able to take it all in without shutting down. Being able to then face outward and speak to what's happening and put my body on the line, all of that. So I think for Baldwin, that capacity to hear, for example, the voice of Bessie Smith, and to go inward into that pain and then to turn outward and to speak and to keep writing, all of it was seamless. And a big part of this was Baldwin facing himself, his own fears, the way he had grown up, how he had internalized his stepfather's voice, a kind of hatred. For Audre Lorde, what I love so much about her writing is that she's always holding herself accountable. So this self-care

0: happens over and over in all dimensions of life. And for Audre Lorde, when she was diagnosed with breast cancer, there was a political statement of refusing an artificial breast, but there was also this deeply internal process of being confronted with the fact of death in at a period of life where that may not, we know from her writings, largely was not front and center. And it really came, thinking of her journal, especially A Burst of Light, it really came to a head for her when she was diagnosed with liver cancer. She was incredibly sick when she finally got the diagnosis. And that's where we hear her talking about the fact of impermanence. That's where we hear her watching her mind, just observing what is happening, kind of the rise and fall of thoughts, the fact that she was so attuned to what was happening and caring for her body at the same time, I think gives us some very important lessons. That's also the writing where she talks about self-care as an act of political warfare.
1: Right. Is that in the cancer journals?
0: It's called A Burst of Light. The
1: Okay.
0: cancer journals are the journals from when she was diagnosed with breast cancer.
1: Okay. So, with this in mind, Dr. Rima, let me ask you, in a world where people are burnt out, taking on a lot, in particular women, right? And if we're looking at this through the lens that you laid out, the Buddhist lens and the Audre Lorde lens, what would you suggest people put down to really start on a path of recovery, so to speak? You know, recharging is how I saw, is how I see all three of y'all, you know, constantly recharging to deal with the onslaught that challenges us. But what would be the first thing you ask people to put down?
0: I think I would phrase it a bit differently, and what I would say is I would ask people to create space. And by that I mean create space for some kind of generative practice on a daily basis that helps their nervous systems to settle. For me, that's a sitting practice, and I sit every day. But to create space, and what's most important is the consistency. So if it's 10 minutes, it's 10 minutes, but it's 10 minutes every day. And what I mean by that, when I say creating space, is creating refuge. So some people need to move their bodies. Sitting doesn't work for everyone. Some people, need something very physical. It could be, you know, some kind of movement practice, but something that gives you a way of being that feels very aligned with your energy, and then doing it every day, every day, every day. And in a certain way, I'm bringing bell hooks into our conversation because she talks about her writing and her theories, but really what she's getting at is in her spiritual practice, which was a Buddhist practice, she self-identified as Buddhist. She talks about, like, actually what makes her human, what brings her peace is a practice that's every day, every day, every day. So that's what I suggest or invite. That's what I feel is most important. Something that settles you and something that is consistent.
1: That's the voice of Dr. Rima Vesely-Flood, if you're just tuning in, talking about an incredible book that she's written. And I want to make sure I get the whole title because I'm always messing up the titles. The Fire Inside, The Dharma of James Baldwin and Audre Lorde. You talk about your own life a lot
0: I
1: through the
0: do.
1: book and the transformations and the things that you had to go through. Maybe you could share that because that's also fascinating. And it's sadly something that is so American when you think about it. You know, I can relate to that a lot where, you know, folks are coming in as immigrants and anti-blackness is the thing. You didn't use that word. I'm using it is something that gets put on, you know, and embraced. But in your particular situation, the extremes that, you know, family members went through, you know, I could just shake my head and go, I've seen this a million times. I know what you're talking about, but go ahead. And did you come to a resolution with that? And just without giving too much

0: of the book away. James Baldwin, as you point out, has these issues, not the same issues, but he has issues with his stepfather, but he comes to see him in a different light. As you describe what you're going through, yeah.
1: Right. After his stepfather's passing, he developed a great deal of compassion. And I would say for me, it's not really the same. However, the arc of the story, which was not actually the arc when I set out to do this project, is that I grew up in a white family. My father is black, was black. He's now deceased. And my mother is white. She's still alive. I grew up only with my mother. I actually didn't know my father after the age of 7. And there's actually some deep healing and resolution in that way, which I'll talk about in a moment. But first to say, growing up in this extremely toxic white family was really hard. I internalized a sense of a message or a narrative of inferiority from a very, very young age. And one thing I talk about is being in my mother's parents' house. These are descendants of Eastern European immigrants. And Baldwin has such clarity around it. He would say they sought to become white. They were very ethnically affiliated, self-identified, and then they sought to become white. They sought to adopt a race above and beyond their ethnic identity. I think Baldwin is so helpful in his analysis. And I really look to him for understanding what took place. And that's even now, I think he continues to help shed clarity. But what was so difficult about that experience of being exposed to them and going to their house, seeing photos of my white cousins everywhere, and I was nowhere to be found, and my younger brother was nowhere to be found. And it's partly that they didn't want to look at us. They didn't want black grandchildren. They didn't want to acknowledge our existence. And it's also that they didn't want anyone else to know about us. They were really ashamed of having black grandchildren, and we were not in family photos. We were not invited to bigger family events. We were hidden away. And their shame was very apparent from day one. I don't have any memory of anything else. That is my primary association with them. So that wound, and really part of it was that I didn't have other people. I didn't have my father. I didn't have my father's family. And my mother was very acquiescent. She went along with their racism. She bought into it. She perpetuated it. And it was really incredibly hard. She was so insistent upon following their way of being. And in my young adult years, I threw it all back. I disowned them. I was done. I cut them off. And then over time, I did reestablish a relationship, but never a relationship of wanting to be in relationship with them as much as I responded when my mother attempted to open up a dialogue. When they died, I did not grieve. I did not attend their funerals. I did not seek something else. But I did need something else. And what I really needed was connection to my black family members. So this is my father's people. And he had grown up in a very fragmented family. He had grown up in a situation that was very unstable. He had suffered a lot himself. And because I was never exposed to any members of his family, there was this dearth. I didn't even know his mother's name. I didn't know my paternal grandmother's name. So at the age of 47, when I was writing this book, I gave myself permission to hire a private investigator. I shared DNA with a second cousin, a little under 4%, and I found this on 23andMe. And this private investigator was able to use that and track down my family. And now I have hundreds of cousins and aunts and uncles. I mean, it's incredible. It's actually amazing to have connected with them and to have some sense of embrace. Like people who invite me to a family reunion and who follow up with me. And I think what was maybe one of the most powerful experiences in writing this book is I went to rural Mississippi. This is near Leland, Mississippi, on the river, the Delta. And I went to my great grandparents' graves, And that was a really profound experience, just a sense of having come from somewhere and knowing where that was and who that was. And the fact that my great-grandfather had been a pastor and a union organizer, and had he and his wife, my great-grandmother, had raised 12 children, the oldest of whom was my grandmother. And just knowing that and knowing their names and knowing that journey, that was very powerful for me. So there was a resolution in that way.
0: Right. You know, when I started off by asking the question, and I said, it's such a quintessential American way of being, the anti-blackness.
1: Absolutely.
0: People come from all over the world, and it's, you know, as you said, Baldwin calls it the price of the ticket. You're encouraged to assimilate, and part of the assimilation process is to have this anti-blackness, and it's virulent.
1: Absolutely.
0: In many places. It's, you know, the what you described, I've seen. You know, yeah. It's like, wow, wait a second, you just went through suffering, which is why you're here, which is why you came here. You had a famine, you had political persecution or whatever, but you know, nobody just gets up to leave their home to come to America because it's so great. You usually come here because things ain't right where you're at, so you're going through a form of suffering. But then to land in here and suddenly take on this really, sometimes even go even overboard.
1: Right.
0: Like, you're more racist than the colonialists.
1: Right.
0: Is just crazy. And to see how that would even play out in a family dynamic, I think what really hit me was reading about your brother being put in the backyard, you know, while everybody could stay. Yeah, for the week, because they were so ashamed to have him, to have it be known that you all were even connected. And then living in Cicero.
1: I know.
0: In Chicago is even crazier. Cicero, for people who don't know, is a sundown town, you know, west side of Chicago. You know, Google it and look at the march that Dr. King had to go on through Cicero. The worst violence, I think he even said he have experienced, was the march through Cicero. More than the South, so.
1: He absolutely did say that.
0: Yeah. Yes. And you're talking about a group of people who themselves were deemed the other, who took on this virulent, you know, they were like, wow, weren't you just being discriminated against people in Cicero? And here you are. It's just crazy to see that. How has your Buddhism helped you process a lot of this? And I guess when you hear about Buddhism, you know, the maybe the naive understanding is that, oh yeah, you know, Dr. Remus going to learn to love them and forgive them, and you know, and you know, and it's going to be kumbaya.
1: It's all about me.
0: Yeah, but it doesn't sound like that happened in the book.
1: No, but that's, you know, actually not the point. But that's, you know, that's interesting to know that a lot of people would think, oh, Buddhism, that means, you know, I'm okay, I don't have to do my own work. And that's really not the point. I do feel like the refuge I have been able to cultivate over 20 plus years is lifeblood. I don't even know who I would be or where I'd be without this practice. And I call it Buddhist because it comes from somewhere. There are monastics and teachers, scholars, people who carried forward these teachings over 2,600 years from Asia, from South Asia, from East Asia, and I don't want to erase that labor by calling it something else like mindfulness, which I think, you know, we apply these broad strokes and there's too much erasure of the labor of Asian and Asian American teachers and monastics and writers. So that's why I call it Buddhist practice. It's important to acknowledge that. And I would say it has saved my life. And I don't mean that in hyperbolic terms. I mean, this ability to stay with whatever comes up in my mind and my heart, this ability to witness and acknowledge and have some sense of inner safety in an outer environment in which I've never, ever, ever felt safe, that is something that is worth acknowledging and I would say even celebrating. I celebrate that I have some ground to stand on internally, that if I get rocked, and of course I get rocked all the time, that there's a place to come back to, that I don't move out of reactivity, that I don't perpetuate a kind of suffering. And I wouldn't say it's always been that way. Like, I have to do a lot of self-care and a lot of tending. Like, even when my older child was in their younger years, I was exhausted. I was working full time. And I did create a lot of suffering. And I have really deep grief around that, even now. It's so important for us to be able to care for ourselves so that we don't inflict pain on other people. So the fact that I can see that and say that, but most of all, know how to do that, I think that's the importance of this Buddhist practice. It's this how-to. And when you talk about the practices at the end of every chapter, that's the why of those practices. It's like, okay, I know this conceptually, I understand it. Okay, Baldwin and Lord said it. Okay, here's a Buddhist teaching, but how do I actually do this? And for me, that was the real question, because I loved books. I found myself in books. I escaped through books. That's how I actually moved through the world for so many years. But to actually then be able to stand in my own body, in my own inner landscape, and feel safe and know what that word means, I do credit daily practice, consistent practice, teachings on refuge, skillful means on how to do that, how to cultivate that. And I point to this tradition as a tradition that offers all of that. That is very meaningful for me.
0: We've been talking with Dr. Rima Vesely Flatt about her book, The Fire Inside, The Dharma of James Baldwin and Audre Lorde. History book, it's kind of autobiographical, a first good step or several steps into understanding Buddhism. It's a lot of things you cover in this book, and folks will have an opportunity to see you making some Bay Area appearances. So what I have is Saturday, May 30th, you're going to be at the Bay Area Book Festival in Berkeley, Mindful Democracy Panel. On Monday, June 1st, you're going to be at the East Bay Meditation Center in conversation with our very own Thamozi. You know, so that's going to be good. And I always mess up her last name, so I'm not going to do it. But that's going to be a great conversation. She's no stranger to our airwaves. And then we have you on Thursday, June 4th, at the California Institute for Integral Studies in San Francisco. So there's going to be a lot of things jumping off for you here in the Bay where people can meet you.
1: Yeah, I'm looking forward to it. I'm really excited to come out and be in conversation. I just joined the faculty of the Institute of Buddhist Studies, so I'll get some time with my colleagues. It'll be a fun time. I'm looking forward to it all. Thank you for mentioning those events.
0: Yeah, no problem. And last question, is there one chapter that really stood out for you that you want people to sink their teeth into?
1: I think at this moment in time, the chapter on anger speaks to not only how we acknowledge and resist what's going on around us.
0: Training accuracy into anger, or training anger into accuracy.
1: Yeah, it's called training anger with accuracy. Exactly. Right. Yes, I feel like that chapter has spoken to a lot of people of all walks of life who are incredibly angry with the violence, this administration, the violence in the world, the tremendous oppression and systems of domination that seem to not have any accountability. The people running them just act with impunity. So what I appreciate about that chapter is that it really validates just anger, and it points to how to metabolize it so that we don't collapse as we resist this domination.
0: Real talk. We're going to take a break here on Hard Knock Radio. I want to thank Dr. Rima for joining us this afternoon. We're going to take a break on Hard Knock Radio. Ralph for now. Peace.

0: Shout out Anita and Davey D. Yeah, right, feel me. Yeah. Honing down at Hard Knock Radio.
1: Hard Knock Radio.
0: Kinda crazy though.
1: Yeah.
0: Oakland stand up.
1: Yeah. Stand up.
0: Ensemble Big Now Moves.
1: Yeah. Yeah.

0: Welcome to 2026 Talks, where we're following our democracy in historic times.
1: I think in reality, what it actually means in the American context is that you want to replace American workers with foreign workers, and you want boys to play in girls' sports. That's what unites the socialists that I see running across the United States of America today.
0: This is Vice President J.D. Vance's definition of socialism. Though Republicans blame democratic socialist ideas for raising the federal debt, data show Americans have warmed up to socialism. A new Gallup poll finds 43% of Americans view socialism positively, the highest since polling of Americans' views of economic systems began in 2010. But other reports show Democratic Socialist candidates are only a fraction of those running in this year's midterms. States like Maryland have seen DSA candidates win state legislative races, though efforts to win federal elections haven't gone as well. Other polls show these candidates aren't reaching black and brown voters. Christiane Marguerite with Progressive Maryland suggests Democratic politicians lean further into economic populism that challenges capitalism and the status quo.
2: When people organize, come together, and elect the candidates who we can trust to be a voice for us in government and actually be working to shift the power, then that's how we win.
0: Advocates are demanding action after an ICE agent shot a man in New York City with his five-year-old child in the car. Early information finds agents were attempting to arrest someone when another person who wasn't part of the arrest was shot. The man was taken to a hospital for non-life-threatening injuries. It comes less than a month after ICE agents shot a man in Austin, with more than two dozen people having been shot by federal immigration enforcement this year. Yaritza Mendez is with Make the Road New York.
3: These are not officials who have gone rogue. This is an agency that has been armed to the teeth and given an unlimited budget in service of a xenophobic agenda. The violence is the point. Terrorizing our families is the point.
0: Mayor Zohar Mamdani is asking President Donald Trump to end all immigration enforcement in the city, and Governor Kathy Hochul is demanding a full and transparent investigation into the shooting. In the lead-up to the midterms, PNS is highlighting important polls. A new poll finds Puerto Rico statehood is a deciding issue for Hispanic voters nationwide this year. More than two-thirds of Hispanic voters and Puerto Ricans support this as a way to reduce costs for the island territory's families. Other polls show most American voters support statehood, but this isn't across the political spectrum. Martin Rivera with the Puerto Rico Statehood Council says statehood can help with the territory's pending Medicaid cliff.
4: Puerto Rico is treated differently than the states when it comes to several benefits, including Medicaid. And instead of the amount allotted and the federal matching rate that's allotted based on poverty level, Puerto Rico gets a block grant.
0: Medicaid is the island's primary health care system, and Puerto Rico's current $4 billion block grant expires in September 2027. Without congressional action, the funding reverts to baseline levels, dropping federal contributions to less than a quarter of previous funding. I'm Edwin J. Vieira for Pacifica Network and Public News Service. 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

From Pacifica Radio in San Francisco, this is Flashpoints. I'm Dennis Bernstein. Today on the show, we kick off a new series of longer interviews that we're calling Long Form, hosted by award-winning poet and writer Jennifer Hasegawa. We kick off the series today with an extended interview with Jeff Chang, the American Book Award-winning author of Water, Mirror, Echo, Bruce Lee and the Making of Asian America, Chang's cultural biography that explores Bruce Lee's impact on the Asian American identity from segregated San Francisco to martial arts stardom. All this and more coming up straight ahead on Flashpoints. Stay tuned.

0: This is Flashpoints on KPFA. I'm Jennifer Hasegawa. My guest today is Jeff Chang, a writer, cultural organizer, and one of the great chroniclers of American culture. Many of you know his book, Can't Stop, Won't Stop, A History of the Hip-Hop Generation. It won the American Book Award and has been named one of the best American nonfiction books of the last quarter century. Beyond writing, Jeff co-founded Quantum Projects, the Bay Area label behind DJ Shadow, Blackalicious, and Lyrics Born, one of my favorites. Jeff was born and raised in Honolulu. His latest book we'll be talking about today is Water, Mirror, Echo, Bruce Lee and the Making of Asian America. This is the story of a man born right here in the San Francisco Bay Area, as told right alongside the birth, the growth, the movement that we call Asian America. Jeff Chang, thank you. Welcome to Flashpoints.
1: It's such an honor to be here. Thank you for having me.
0: Absolutely. Well, you know what? Let's just jump right into it. When and how did Bruce Lee enter your life?
1: Oh, I feel like Bruce was always in my life, you know? I mean, technically I was really, really young, probably just out of diapers or whatever, when he first started appearing in the movies. So I never got to see him in the theaters like my older cousins did, or, you know, my uncles or that kind of thing, my aunties. And so I kind of grew up in that generation where Bruce was just always there, you know? Like, I don't remember a first time I saw Bruce. I probably saw Bruce on TV. I just remember we were on the playground, you know, we're in Hawaii, right? So everybody is Bruce Lee, you know, on the playground at recess. And that's just how we kind of grew up. And then later on, you know, VCR and, you know, we got videotapes or handing the VHS tapes to each other and all of that. But I remember growing up, literally every time a Bruce Lee movie would come on, everything would stop. Whatever we were doing, everything would stop and we would all just sit there and watch. And that's, you know, who we wanted to be.
0: Incredible. Y'all, you know, your subtitle, Bruce Lee and the Making of Asian America, how did you make that connection? It sounds like it must have been quite natural. Or was that a lightning flash moment for you when you put those two together?
1: It was always there. You know, I have like a Asian American Studies degree from UCLA. I studied here at Cal under Ron Takaki, you know, and Ling Chi Huang and all of the, you know, sort of stellar lights of Asian American Studies. And of course during the 90s, you know, with magazines like Giant Robot and sort of folks like Jeff Yang doing A Magazine, there was sort of an upswelling. Right. This is when the t-shirt comes out with Bruce behind two turntables. Right. So we were proud, like Bruce Lee put us in the conversation, but I didn't really think of this as an Asian American thing until the pandemic. I had been signed, to do just a straight biography of Bruce. And I thought, okay, I'll be able to bring all these things to the table that other biographers have not. But what happened was, you know, during the pandemic, of course, folks who look like you and I were in the streets, were feeling helpless, were feeling vulnerable. There's a lot of violence that's happening. The Stop Asian Hate movement is getting going. We're worried for our elders, worried for sisters, you know, cousins, you know, the women, our mothers. The queer folks in our community were worried for them. And in that particular moment, what I saw, especially here in the Bay Area, was folks are putting the image of Bruce back on the walls. And I was like, oh, there's something here that I have to kind of understand and explore. And then it was like, okay, I think I know what I need to do now. And, you know, I'm still diving into Bruce's story. And the more that I found out about his story, you know, being born here in San Francisco, going back to Hong Kong, coming back as an immigrant at the age of 18, I was like, oh, man, that's just like my grandfather. You know, he was born in Hanalei, they move, you know, the family move back to China, and then he decides he's going to come back to the U.S. because, you know, there's war, there's famine, there's all kinds of disruption, and he's seeking his fortune. So he brings his younger brother, 12-year-old brother, and they come back to Honolulu, and he's the age of 17. I'm like, wow, Bruce is just like that. You know, so there was all these kind of parallels, and I thought, okay, I think I have the story that I need to tell now.
0: Speaking of the migrant experience, one line in the book that really stood out to me, you know, having visited Yokohama, the deep harbor from which my ancestors took the leap from Japan to Hawaii, I had this exact thought that you brought up, which is that migrants, by circumstance and self-selection, must be gamblers.
1: You know, I grew up in a family where all my dad and all my uncles, they love, I mean, this is a Hawaii thing too, right? They love going to Las Vegas. They just love the gambling. And I wondered about that. I was like, why is it there all these Asian uncles are like into gambling? And I realized, like, you know, migration is the biggest gamble of all in some ways. Lourdes, my partner, my life partner, my soulmate, you know, her parents made that gamble as well. She moved when she was four to San Francisco, and it's there in every experience of migration. And the thing, this is the thing that the racists and the exclusionists don't understand. They're like, go back to where you came from. Folks would have loved to have stayed, right? But for the fact that colonization, imperialism, war made the conditions unbearable and impossible for folks to be able to stay. And so folks decide to make a new life somewhere else. And I think that, you know, that was one of the things that really resonated as I was going through the Lee family story. Bruce was in some ways the pioneer in his family, and he, you know, migrates because his parents are like, you're getting in too many fights, you're going to get yourself killed, like, we're putting you on a slow boat back to San Francisco. And he comes back, and because he's able to make his way here, that creates the conditions so that his sisters can move here, that his brother can move with his mom here later on. And in all cases, it's because there are conditions, you know, that are happening in Hong Kong that make it impossible for them to feel like they can stay.
0: Yeah.
1: Yeah. So same like your parents too, your grandparents.
0: Yeah, absolutely.
1: I imagine as well. Yeah.
0: Not necessarily a choice.
1: Yeah.
0: And I wanted to go back to the very start of the book and just talk about your first chapter called Anchor Baby.
1: Mm-hmm.
0: And I'm wondering if you can tell us more about that choice.
1: Well, the title is kind of purposefully called Anchor Baby, just kind of poking, you know, a finger in those, you know, xenophobes' eyes a little bit. You know, Bruce is somebody that everybody loves, that a lot of folks like to call a great American, right? That's because of the accident of his birth in San Francisco in 1940. And yet the same xenophobes who want to claim Bruce and want to be like, oh, he's such a fighter, he's like, you know, he's invulnerable, he's like the sum of everything that a manly man should be, like, they're the same folks who are like, we don't want any more immigrants. They're the same folks who are like, there are all these like immigrants who come over and drop their babies here so that they can become American, because there's this very, again, narcissistic type of idea that, of course, everybody wants to be in the U.S. Because we're the best, and so on and so forth. The exceptionalist kind of myth, right? No, Bruce was an accident. Bruce was, his parents were here because they were in a country that was on the brink of war. there was already the sort of Japanese occupation of large parts of China. Everybody felt like it was going to just be a matter of time before they took over Hong Kong, which was the case, right? The same day that they bombed Pearl Harbor is the same day that they bombed Singapore and Hong Kong and all these other types of places. And so ahead of that, 2 years ahead of that, they get an opportunity to be able to make money coming here to the U.S. doing sort of a barnstorming tour of Chinatowns, because his father was a Cantonese opera singer and comedian and one of the most famous. And so they said to themselves, well, we can stack some money so we can go back and we can sort of have a little nest egg that will perhaps protect us a little bit against conditions that are rapidly deteriorating. And they come out, and these tours last, you know, months and months and months, and his mother gets pregnant. And so that's why Bruce is born literally in Chinese Hospital, which is the hospital that Chinese Americans had to build because they weren't allowed into the other hospitals in the city. And all of this history is so important for folks to be able to understand. Bruce was born when the Chinese Exclusion Act was still the law of the land. His parents, when they came here to Angel Island, they were hosed down in the Angel Island, you know, sort of showers and stuff like that. Unlike the European immigrants, because everybody thought that the Chinese had diseases. They had to go through all these, and, you know, sort of just horrifying types of treatments. They were just treated separately. The Chinese had to go in one line. Everybody else went in this line. And a lot of the Chinese, you know, never got off the island to make it into the U.S. after this, intense trip across the Pacific. So all of this is part of the Bruce Lee story. That's what, like, is the foundation for Bruce becoming a hero. So if Bruce is your hero, you have to accept that he was what you call an anchor baby. And so that's part of what we want to talk about. And then, of course, the book comes out during the season in which Trump is trying to end birthright citizenship. And our good friend, our East Bay friend, Cecilia Wong, goes and argues the case before the Supreme Court and wins. But when the book came out, it was not clear yet that that was going to be the case. And so there were all these weird sorts of things that kind of came back around when the book came out that, needed to be surfaced and talked about.
0: Absolutely. You can't have it both ways.
1: Yeah, you can't. You really can't.
0: And, you know, another image from the book that really stuck with me was you're taking us to a bronze statue of Bruce in Bosnia and Herzegovina.
1: Mm-hmm.
0: And the organizer there calling him the one thing we all have in common. And this being, he's the everyman. He's what we can all relate to. And I'm wondering why you think that is.
1: It's because he chose in life to stick up for the underdog. And I think that, you know, we're living in a time in which we're actually conscripted, right, into this sort of culture war against our will, right? This is a time in which all of us are having to become warriors. At some point in a warrior's life, they have to decide what it is that they're fighting for. And Bruce chose to fight for the underdog. Here's somebody who grew up relatively privileged. Because his family had toured here in the U.S., they went back to Hong Kong and they had a little bit of money. You know, during the war, they actually were able to buy up properties. And so Bruce grew up pretty privileged in comparison to a lot of other folks. He's growing up during a time when the refugees are pouring across the border. And yet when he moves to the U.S., the 12 years that he spends in the U.S., he learns what it means to be a racialized minority, to be somebody who could be a target of the police. He learns what it means to be a worker. He's working in a restaurant. So he learns what it means to be a laborer. And he begins to identify with folks who he's meeting because he lives in a segregated section of Seattle, and he's there with poor white folks and with all of the folks of color in Seattle in the Central District. So he's learning about racism from a young black man named Jesse Glover, who's his first student, who is beaten within an inch of his life at the age of 12 by police. He's learning from Taki Kimura, who, when he was 18 and about to graduate with honors from his high school, is put on a train and sent to Tule Lake to an incarceration camp just because of his nationality and his race. And so Bruce is absorbing all of this, and this is what builds him into the person, the hero that he becomes. And I think that when we talk about folks in Bosnia and Herzegovina, right, like they're seeing in Bruce somebody who stands for truth, stands for justice against the big overweening forces. And that's why in the wake of this sort of ethnic war, this conflict, he's actually somebody who's a fighter that they can both agree on.
0: In talking about all of the people in all levels of life and from all different origins that he's meeting through his travels, like in Hong Kong, youngster Bruce is there struggling in school, getting into fights. He comes back to America at 18. He's stammering in English. He's skipping classes, walking up to people and saying, "Hey, man, grab my wrist." Some people found him annoying. Yeah. Some people found him awkward. Some people found him intimidating. But really, you know, in all of these encounters that he's having, I really felt this vibe in all ways that he was just trying to make connection with people.
1: Yes, that's exactly it, Jennifer. He was a very social person, and he was awkward. You know, he was a child actor, and he was somebody who kind of lived in his head, you know? And in his head, he's like, he's going to be the person who's going to be the hero. When he was 3 weeks old, I think, he was in his first movie here in San Francisco. And at the age of 9, he becomes a huge celebrity in Hong Kong because he's playing an orphan, a sort of war, you know, urchin, you know, street fighter, like a little kid who's got a lot of attitude. And Hong Kongers saw themselves in him. And so he's maybe got the social graces that the rest of us have been raised in because he's been sort of pampered in his lifetime. But he is trying so hard to be able to make connections with people. And he does that through his martial arts, through his body. And then he also does it through his mind. He's very philosophically minded, and he's very taken by a lot of the classics, a lot of the Asian classics in Taoism and Zen Buddhism. And so he's encountering this counterculture on the West Coast during this time, right? And he's finding, oh, these folks are all reading like the same kinds of books that I was reading, you know, back in China, and now here in the U.S. in the English translations. And so, like, he's able to put together all of this to be able to teach people. And he's teaching people from the age of, like, 19, literally 18, really. He's still 18 when he meets Jesse for the first time. And they're much older than him, but they're like, "You've got something, please teach me," you know? And so, you know, that's part of the legacy, I think, that he's left of us. Maybe if he was a little more normal, we still wouldn't be talking about him today. Yeah.
0: Yeah, like it reminds me of the intensity that I felt in the story about him when he's still in Hong Kong, frustrated teenager, takes a boat
1: yes.
0: out into the harbor. And has an experience with water.
1: With water. So, you know, Bruce, his parents are like, "Okay, you're getting in too much trouble. You've got to go." And he's crushed. This is like his world, right? He's at the top of it. He's like the cha-cha champion of Hong Kong. He feels like he's ascended the ladder to the top. And he's also on the street and he's fighting all the time and he's trying to be the top dog in the street. And so for his parents to tell him, like, we're sending you back to the U.S., like, he doesn't know anybody there. He has been flunking all of his English classes in high school. And he can't imagine at all what it's like to live in the U.S. He has no memory of it, right? He wasn't even a few months old when he left. And so, you know, he's finding himself now in books. He really turns inward. And he's thinking about these lessons that his teachers have been trying to impart in him. And his martial arts sifu is this guy named Ip Man, who teaches him Wing Chun. And he's always like, Bruce, calm down. Like, chill out, you know? Like, you're doing way too much, right? Like, you're just over the top. Just slow down, calm down. And Bruce, like, when he, like, gets up just to even spar with his classmates, he gets very, like, he doesn't want to get hit. He's, you know, he's sort of very defensive. I think a lot of us who go through martial arts, at some point we go through this phase. And his teacher says, you have to be, Ip Man says, you have to be calm. You have to be like water. You have to flow with your partner, the sparring partner that you are with. And so one day, you know, he's training. He's thinking about all these things. He's about to be on a ship. He doesn't know where he's going. He doesn't know anybody there. He's frustrated and he takes this boat out into the harbor. And now, mind you, he can't swim. From a very young age, he's had this great fear of water. So that's the other part of this, right? Water is like the unknown to him. So he slaps the water and he's hitting it and he's hitting it and he's like, wah, you know, and the water is splashing all over the place. And he's finally like, wait a minute. Like if I hit water, like water just disperses. It just splashes. It just flies, right? It's exactly like Ip Man said, like water is so malleable and it can't be beaten, right? And he starts thinking, he's like, wow, like water can be like ice. It can be like harder than rock. And he's like, but it also can be softer than a pillow and still wear down mountains. And he's like, I gotta be like, but like this. I have to be like how Ip Man is telling me. I have to be like water. And that there's another thing that he's reading at this time, and this is where the title of the book comes from. There's sort of this Taoist line that he comes to, and the lines literally are, you know, moving, be like water, still be like a mirror, respond like an echo. And he's like, what does this even mean? And that's the moment he begins to understand the water portion of it, And the lines that precede that are, if nothing within you stays rigid, outward things will disclose themselves. So if he relaxes his mind and he becomes like water, then he'll be able to understand all, like that'll be the secret to understanding how he can move, not just with his sparring partner, but in the world. And so now, of course, we all know, you know, be water, my friend, is like the famous line, but the other parts of it are just as important. This idea of being still like a mirror and responding like an echo.
0: Yeah. You mentioned Wing Chun.
1: Yeah.
0: And this is an art that Bruce studied. And the origin story of that form was very inspiring to me. And I think there could be some interesting things that we could learn.
1: Absolutely.
0: From that.
1: Wing Chun famously is the art that was devised by a woman, right? The story is as it's told, is that the thug, the mob around her, the leader of this gang, saw her and wanted to marry her. And she's like, oh, hell no, that's not happening. And so she meets another woman who has developed this style, and this woman teaches her how to defend herself. And so the guy comes one day, this gang leader comes to her father who sells tofu, and she's out, she's training that day. And, you know, he says, give me your daughter's hand in marriage. And he's like, well, if like you can beat her in martial arts, then sure. And they're like, ha, ha, ha, you know, they go away and they come back. And she just, they just, when they meet, she kicks all their asses. And this is the birth of Wing Chun. And it's, again, this beautiful sort of Hong Kong type of story, right? Hong Kongers see themselves as underdogs, as folks who are less than or considered weaker than. They've been abandoned by China and they're being crushed by Britain. And so in a lot of ways, like Wing Chun has taken on this larger, sort of symbolism, I guess, down the generations. And you'll see Wing Chun schools like down here in university and all around the East Bay, and of course in San Francisco.
0: Yeah, what really resonated with me was Wing Chun is for everyone because it was devised by a woman.
1: Yes.
0: It is indeed for everyone, small, big, woman or man, priest or skeptic, rich or poor. It was the great equalizer. Mm-hmm. And it really made me think about what that can tell us about the power of creations of everyday people versus folks in power.
1: Yeah, I mean, all of this, like you're building the story here, Jennifer. Like this is really why Bruce continues to resonate again. I think all around the world with everybody. If you're bringing power from above, which we're seeing flexed, you know, every minute on our feed, there's all of this flexing that the Trump administration is trying to do. Power from above must be of huge brutal force, right? But power from below, it can be like water. It can be flexible. It can move. It can adapt. It can change. It can be elusive. And then it moves when the time is there to move. We're just talking about, you know, East Hawaii Island, right? And thinking about the force of water there, you know, over the last, you know, several months here in the islands, that it can have much more power, as people kind of rise up. And so there's a sort of through line, I think, through all of that, that when we see Bruce moving in these movies, that's the force. That's the power that we're seeing. We're not seeing power from above. We're seeing power from one man, 5'7", maybe 130 pounds if he's soaking wet, you know, barely 5'7". Like he has to be wearing heels, right? He's beating people much, much larger than himself and large numbers of those folks as well. And I think that's what everybody identifies with and has identified with now for what, since, you know, 1971, you know, over 50 years now, over half a century. And I think that's why the imagination that we have about Bruce continues to expand all these generations after he walked on these streets.
0: Yeah, you know, his force in the movies, the force against dozens of attackers, right? Mm-hmm. He also showed great strength in the business.
1: Yeah.
0: You know, when we talk about the heroes, the people who stand up for the underdog, I really did see Bruce operating in a manner once he was given the power with the movie studios. And I'd say even before he was given the power, he was setting the standards for what it would be to be respected as a Chinese man, as an Asian American person, in an industry that could be very brutal.
1: Mm-hmm. Absolutely. Yeah, he I think was truly dedicated to this idea that he was not going to represent people who look like him, people who came from the same kind of background as him. He was not going to let them be seen in a derogatory type of light. And he began learning this right away. Like when he gets this part as the sidekick to the Green Hornet, Kato, you know, they didn't give him any lines. He's in there and he's like training with an acting coach and they're looking through the script and they're like, but there's no lines here. What's going on? So he really fights for that. Now, if you watch the old Green Hornet episodes, and they're kind of hard to watch because they're not great. They're very, you kind of have to take it, you know, very lightly and that kind of thing. But one thing that you know is the Green Hornet is a very American hero. Okay. He's, first of all, he's a vigilante, which we could talk about this all night, right? Second, he has his power, largely through gadgets and technology, right? If you think about the Western, right? Power comes out of the barrel of a gun, right? This is something, of course, we hear repeated by the Black Panthers later on, but this is what they notice, right? The American heroes are folks who are walking into a space with a gun and mowing down the larger numbers, right, of indigenous folks, of Indians, of American Indians, right? That's where power comes from. In Kato's case, it's just his hands and his feet. And every episode, something goes awry. The Green Hornet can't use his technology anymore. He gets in a fix, and Kato's got to save his butt. And so Kato comes in and saves the day all the time. And I think at the end of it, right, the kids are like, oh, he's the guy that's really doing the work. He's the real hero here. So halfway through the season, the Kato toys start outselling the Green Hornet toys. And they're like, oh, maybe we should give him some lines. And then Bruce has a script that he's ready to hand to them. They don't use the script, but then they start allowing him to demonstrate kung fu and that kind of thing. So by the end of the season, it's not a great show, so it gets canceled after one season. He is the guy that's actually doing all these appearances and

0: But they write this script that's very orientalist. It's still very hard for if you watch the movie, it's still very hard to watch certain kinds of scenes because you're like, oh my God. Like the whole banquet scene is just like, it's so, this is not us, right? It's all these European Eurocentric stereotypes of what Asia's about. So Bruce fought to have scenes included in the movie. He's like, if I'm going to be in that scene, I need to have some scenes in which I can demonstrate the beauty, and the strength and the power of Asian fighting arts and Asian philosophy. And so he fights and fights to get these scenes included in the movie. And they're like, nah, you just need to go in there and kick and punch. And finally, Bruce is like, I've had it with you guys. I'm not going to show up. He boycotts his own movie on the first day of shooting. And that causes everybody to go, oh my God, he's really serious. So they put those scenes in. And so when you see the beginning of the movie, right, he's training at the Shaolin Temple. He's training with all of his peers. They're practicing this art that has been handed down generation to generation. Then he goes off and he talks to his Sifu, who kind of quizzes him, like, what have you learned, right? And so what he's demonstrating is that this is something that has history. It has context. It has a meaning. It's rooted in deep Asian philosophy. And then what does he do after that? He goes and he teaches a young guy, right? And so he's showing this is something that has been passed down. Like, you want me to just punch and kick? I'm showing you that this martial arts has a history, and that we still pass it down because we still have to defend ourselves. And I think to me, it's so powerful that he was able to do that. But it was on his mind the whole time that if they're not going to give that to me, then I'm walking. He was ready to walk away from the biggest opportunity of his life. And in the end, all of these fights, they didn't want to call the movie Enter the Dragon. They wanted to call it Han's Island. And he fought that. In the end, what his friends say is, you know, there's all these like conspiracy theories about how he died. That's why he passed away so young. He gave it his all, and it killed him. It literally killed him. That's what his friends say. So.
1: You can really feel that throughout the book in the rigor of your own writing practice in conveying the way that he lived his life, the intensity with which he lived his life, every single moment focused so much on quality. You could actually see that being possible.
0: Yeah. It's like he sort of walked on a tightrope from 1971 on, you know, and he knew. It was like ascending sort of this mountain, and it was a very difficult descent. And then he never came down. You know, he passes away before the movie, you know, comes out. A month before the movie comes out, he passes away and isn't able to see the fruits of all of his labor, unfortunately.
1: So he does pass away, and when the body is taken to the cemetery, the attendant there asks, would he like to be buried with his kind?
0: Right. Because even at that time, the cemetery had a segregated section. It had a Chinese section. I mean, if you go to even to the islands during that particular period, right? There's even in Hawaii, right? During that particular period, right? That was the case. There was the Japanese cemetery. There was the Chinese cemetery. And then at a certain point that it begins to get integrated, but this is a largely white cemetery, and they were like, do you want to bury him with his kind? And they're asking, you know, Andre Morgan, who was sort of his sort of assistant. And Andre's like, you know, absolutely not. He needs to be buried, you know, on the top of the hill. And that's where he's at now. It's probably one of the most visited grave sites in the entire world.
1: So to even into the beyond, into eternity, he is doing the work of desegregation.
0: Yeah.
1: It was astounding, the relationships that you documented in this book, the relationships that Bruce had with family and friends and teachers and students, sparring partners, business people.

0: I just saw Bruce, you know, building this multiracial America or a multiracial world long before the words diversity and inclusion really became buzzwords, you know, from Kareem Abdul-Jabbar to Chuck Norris, Dan Inosanto. He's writing these words describing the worldview of one of his characters, Assam. His worldview is under the heaven, there is but one family.
1: Mm-hmm.
0: And I'm wondering how it felt to be writing about so many different people and what the process was. Your research process and your interview process must have been quite intense.
1: Yeah, I was, you know, I was very blessed to be able to meet many of his closest friends who are, you know, still surviving. One of the regrets that I have about the book is that I wasn't able to start and really move on the book sooner, and many people passed away during the time I was writing about the book. But you know, in meeting folks, I didn't want to hear the same stories, you know, his martial arts fights, his stuff in Hollywood and that kind of thing. I wanted to find out more about who he was as a person. And as it turns out, of course, there's all of these folks who knew him here in San Francisco or in Oakland, but especially in Seattle, who had never been interviewed. You know, because they weren't his martial arts partners or those kinds of things. They were folks who knew him in class. They knew him because they worked with him at the restaurant. They knew him, you know, because they danced with him. And there were a lot of times there were Asian Americans, you know. And so it was a really interesting type of thing in that it's like, I just feel like to date, a lot of the ways that people have told Bruce's story has not necessarily seen Bruce as the person he was in the context that he was living in. He was living in segregated Chinese American and Asian American and, you know, people of color neighborhoods, poor white neighborhoods, you know, as he was getting his sort of education in what America, as he was learning America, right? And those are some of the folks I was lucky to be able to speak to. And the other thing, of course, is that Shannon, his daughter, Shannon Lee, opened the archive to me. So I was able to, you know, read these writings, like sit at his desk and read these writings and in his handwriting, you know, pencil, like notes that he had taken on all of these books. He was so well read, all of these books that he had devoured, right? From philosophy to fighting manuals to, you know, psychology, right? All kinds of things. Sociology. He was into philosophy and all that. And to be able to kind of track that alongside with the interviews that I was able to do and to put them into a kind of a timeline, I was able to really understand how his thinking kind of evolved over the years. So I was just really blessed. People kind of took me under their wing and were like, here. Here's a story that you probably haven't heard, you know, those kinds of things. Yeah.
0: That was one thing that really struck me about the book. At moments, I felt like I was standing next to him.
1: Mm.
0: I imagine that might have come from being able to read his journal, his date book. And he was very, I think, meticulous about his writings. He's always seemed to be writing.
1: Yeah.
0: Reading, mm-hmm. writing, reading.
1: And then fighting.
0: And yes, fighting, and fighting. And sorry, fighting. I forgot that. Yes, and fighting.
1: Reading, and writing, and fighting. Absolutely. Yeah, totally. Yeah. Yeah.
0: And so that may be the way you were able to work in so many details, granular details of his life.
1: I think it was the generosity of the folks that I got to speak to and meet with, you know, and they painted for me a picture of what it was like to live at that particular time, you know, to be an Asian American living in, you know, Chinatown or in the Nihonmachi neighborhood, you know, or in the black neighborhood in the Central District during that particular period before the Asian American Revolution. You know, thank you for those nice words, but I credit their generosity with wanting to be able to say, hey, this is the life that we lived, you know, and this is how Bruce fit into it. And so when you say, yeah, you know, you could see Bruce, that was them painting the picture, you know, for all of us. Like, this is Bruce in the hub at the University of Washington, like, you know, sort of moving from table to table and kind of, you know, tracing the way that he moves sort of up the social hierarchy, right? From hanging with his friends from Chinatown to meeting, you know, the cool Japanese Americans to hanging out with the football players to hanging out with the, you know, the Greek system fraternity and sorority folks and also like making fun of them, you know, like, like we didn't want to hang out with this guy. He was so like single-minded sometimes, like, what are you doing? What do you mean punch you? Like, I don't, what are you talking about? I just want to have lunch here. You want to punch you? No. So yeah, it was really beautiful. It was really humanizing. It was powerful, you know, to be able to kind of see Bruce as he moved through this journey.
0: Yeah. And, you know, another part of that level of detail and that precision of where he is, what he's doing, what he's thinking, was I noticed that you included a lot of specific addresses in the book. Cross
1: yeah.
0: streets.
1: Yeah.
0: I remember, I think it was 321 Perkins in Grand Lake neighborhood, because I know where Perkins Street
1: yeah.
0: is.
1: Yeah, that was the James Yim Lee's house. Yeah.
0: Yes.
1: Yeah.
0: Uh-huh. And
1: yeah, where he grew up. Yeah.
0: Yeah. Mm-hmm. I want to create a custom Google map of all of the locations you list in this book.
1: Yeah.
0: I'm wondering if you did that consciously. How did that come to be?
1: I send a huge shout out to the amazing journalists who did this book called Striking Distance, who's a San Francisco writer, Charlie Russo. So Charlie Russo actually did a map for SFGate. He's been an editor at SFGate for a while of the Chinatown places. But, you know, I'm a nerd. I'm sort of an urban geography nerd. People who have read my books before, like, they know, like, I nerd out on these kinds of things. And I was very interested in how people move through space, right? Like, even right there, you're talking about James M. Lee moving from Chinatown to by the lake. That's a huge move up. And then moving from the lake to Maxwell Park, like, right? That's already telling you about sort of the ambitions of Chinese Americans after World War II and the slow desegregation that's happening in Oakland at that particular point, right? From moving from Oakland Tech, like he was an Oakland Tech grad to now like having a house in Maxwell Park because he's got a solid union job in the Navy Yard in Richmond.
0: Nice. Yeah. And to go to, you know, another part of the map, we were just talking about how we are both from Hawaii.
1: Yeah.
0: We have our Hawaii roots, and I can't tell you, having grown up on the Big Island, I nearly like fell off my chair when I read Palama Settlement,
1: mm-hmm.
0: when I read Kalihi, Kalua Pig, Lomi Lomi Salmon in the book. And I'm wondering, why did this book need to go through Hawaii?
1: The real history of mixed martial arts goes through Hawaii. Because Hawaii was where all of these folks from different styles began to test each other on the fight floor. And to create these sort of hybrid styles. And so, you know, one of the first big popularizers of martial arts in the U.S. is this Kanaka guy named Ed Parker Jr. You know, and Ed was somebody who was on those fight floors in Kalihi and Palama Settlement. And so it's very important to be able to kind of note that, right? It didn't just come from nowhere. And a lot of people credit Bruce. Bruce actually became part of a scene here that was anchored by people like James Lee, who were mavericks, leaving the sort of old school Chinatown martial arts scene, which is a whole other story, and a lot of folks who moved to California during the 1950s. Now, people like you and me, we know we have aunts and uncles who moved up here in the 1950s. We know all about the post-war migration when there's a little bit of a recession and people are like, oh, you know, maybe my future's no longer here on the islands. So they move to Los Angeles. They move to the Bay Area. Those folks brought with them all of these mixed martial arts styles, Kempo Karate, Kaju Kembo, like all of these different types of styles, and they were all mixing it up. And so the people that were really popularizing it Ed's teaching the folks in Hollywood, and he really popularizes karate. And Wally J up here in the Bay Area is holding these luau's at the Colombo Club right down there by the DMV, right? If you want to get specific, right? People can just drive up to it. It's still there. And this is where Bruce is actually rising to become a martial arts sensation, because he's the younger version of all these other guys. And he's incredibly fast, incredibly precise, and he's able to absorb all of these things into his body. And he has this idea that folks should just do what's most efficient, what's going to really work, what's most direct, what's most freeing, what's most simple. That's the vibe that he's going for. And so it was really important. Plus my dad grew up not too far from Paloma Settlement, you know, so it was like, oh, this is kind of cool. And as it turns out, like, we have deep ties to the J family as well. So shout out Auntie Bernice in Alameda, who's, what, 104 this year and still going strong. She's amazing. Yeah.
0: Shout out to Auntie.
1: Yeah. Shout out Auntie and the entire J family. Yeah.
0: I know, we're talking about Hawaii and thinking about this concept of mid-Pacific man and calling Bruce a mid-Pacific man because he spends most of his time above the Pacific.
1: Yeah.
0: Going between Asia and North America.
1: Well, you know, it's interesting because as Asia and the U.S. are becoming closer knit together in the 20th century, mainly through American imperialism, there's these ideas that kind of come out of that encounter of sort of, on the one hand, war and imperialism, and then on the other hand, this idea of East meets West, right? And so the mid-Pacific man idea comes out of that sort of East meets West type of thing. And this, of course, is what's informing the beatniks. You know, this is the kind of thing that's sort of, like the basis of the counterculture around here is that idea that if we look to the East, all of these ideas will help us to think about how we can create a better West, you know, in some ways, revitalize the West. So I wanted to kind of recover a little bit of that history. I mean, even this idea of the mid-Pacific goes back to people who were the first wave after annexation in Hawaii who are trying to popularize this idea of Hawaii as the American outpost in the Pacific, right? And so Bruce, how this relates to Bruce is somebody who lives in both worlds and moves through them, and they don't understand how to describe this. So they're calling him sort of a mid-Pacific man, right? And that's the thing, right? For Asian Americans, it's always like, you're Asian or you're American, right? I'm Asian because I eat, you know what I mean? I eat sukiyaki, and I'm American because I eat pizza. And every kid, I think, has to go through that at some point in their life. And then somebody's getting asked, like, are you Asian or are you American? And the thing about Bruce is he refused that dichotomy. He refused that binary. You know, so he famously in this interview said, you know what, I wish people would just see me as human. And this is going back to the quote that you said, you know, earlier, which was a toast that they would give to each other around the table. And it's like an older Chinese, actually imperial saying, right? Like, under the heavens, there's but one family. the old Chinese emperors used to say that, like, there's one China, right? And so we could talk about that forever and ever and ever. But it's adopted by him and his Chinese American friends as like a toast that they give to each other when they eat together, like in Chinatown, like, you know, under the heavens is one family, and they toast each other. And so he's sitting here in this interview with Pierre Burton in 1971, just after he's been refused the lead role in a TV show called Kung Fu. And it's been given to David Carradine, who's going to play the character in Yellowface. And Bruce is heartbroken. And so, you know, the interviewer, who's Canadian, is asking him, well, are you going to stay here in Asia? Or are you going to go back to the U.S.? Like he has this mobility to be able to do that. And he's just realized, he's learned a big lesson, like, they don't want you here in the U.S. And so he's saying, you know, see me in all my humanness. Like, look, it's sort of like Martin Luther King saying, I want my kids to be judged by the content of the character, not the color of their skin. And so people interpret it as Bruce is this great American. He was colorblind. But I think actually in that moment, he's saying, no, like, I want to get there, and it's on you all. It's whiteness that is preventing you all from seeing me as a main character, from seeing what I have to bring to the table. You just want me to come in here, kick and punch, and do your version of, you know, Kung Fu. No, see me in all my humanness. See folks like me in all our humanness, in all our humanity. So in many ways, he was very far ahead of his time in doing that.
0: We began with the lines that gave your book its title, Water, Mirror, Echo. Mm-hmm. For people living through hard times right now, what can those words teach us about how to survive, how to transcend?
1: Mm-hmm. Yeah, I think these words, moving be like water, or be water, my friend, right? Like, these words are so powerful to us, simply because what they teach us is this orientation to the world, right? To not just to authority, right? Not just to power, in which we need to be elusive sometimes, and sometimes we need to be overwhelming like a flood. And that's what every organizer, I think, every activist, everybody who believes in social justice, you know, needs to kind of adopt that. But it also gives us a way to be able to kind of think about where we want to be in the world. At the end of the day, we want to be in peace and harmony with each other, right? And so being water is the first part of it, but still be like a mirror. You know, in our conversation, we're reflecting each other. We're mirrors to each other, right? And this is the way that we find meaning. This is the way that we build community. This is the way that we build solidarity, right? And then respond like an echo. So we need to meet the moment, right? What the moment is literally calling for, we need to be able to echo, I think. And that's the meaning for me in terms of thinking about, you know, it's meant so many different types of things, but that's what it resonates for me in this particular political and historical moment that we're living in, this cultural moment that we're living in. You know, this is a time for us to be able to be centered and then to be connected with each other, and then to be able to act as we need to act at the time, at the opportune time that presents itself to us.
0: My guest has been Jeff Chang. His new book is Water, Mirror, Echo, Bruce Lee and the Making of Asian America. Jeff, thank you.

0: calls from a pair of Canada geese swimming on the lake just off the tip of the point.
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0: Good evening. It's Friday, October 9th. I'm Scott Baba. President Donald Trump says he has struck a deal to obtain hundreds of thousands of tons of diesel for the United States from Russia.
1: That is a big deal. That is massive amounts of oil coming into our country, and I want to thank President Putin, to be honest with you.
0: More information comes out about yesterday's shooting of a man in New York by immigration enforcement agents.
2: ICE agents surrounded the man's vehicle before opening fire. They wore construction vests and masks that concealed their faces. There was no reasonable way to identify them as ICE agents.
0: And protesters rally outside of FedEx's air freight center in East Oakland, demanding the company stop shipping military cargo to Israel.
3: Oakland must not be used as a transit point for weapons and military cargo destined for Israel.
0: These stories and more coming up. From the studios of KPFN Berkeley, this is the Pacifica Evening News. I'm Scott Baba. President Donald Trump said that he has struck a deal to obtain diesel from Russia. The move is both a clear attempt to address high fuel prices ahead of the U.S. midterm elections, as well as a stunning reversal of years of U.S. pressure on Moscow over its war with Ukraine. Trump said on social media today that he struck the deal with Russian President Vladimir Putin in a phone call in which he had expected to discuss a suspected case of plague in Russia. Instead, Trump announced that Russia will immediately supply more than 300,000 tons of diesel, followed by an additional 500,000 tons in November and 1 million tons, quote, immediately thereafter. He wrote that Russia will deliver another 3 million tons after that, quote, within a short period of time. Trump talked up the deal to reporters.
1: I think you heard about the oil deal with Russia. That is a big deal. That is massive amounts of oil coming into our country. And I want to thank President Putin, to be honest with you. We have massive amounts of oil being coming into our country, and it's diesel, which is what we want. So thank you.
0: Just last month, Trump signed a sweeping Russia sanctions law aimed at clamping down on Russia's energy economy, among other areas that fuel its war against Ukraine. Today's shocking move casts doubt on the likelihood of the White House imposing those sanctions on Russia this month, given that a bipartisan law passed by Congress directs the administration to target the top importers of Russian oil and gas. The law envisions sanctions on Russian officials, banks, and a shadow fleet of tankers and bans all new U.S. investment in Russia and the handling of sovereign debt. It also directs Trump to impose tariffs of up to 100% on the top five importers of Russian oil or natural gas, with an exception for countries that import less than 15% of Russia's natural gas exports and have taken significant steps to reduce those imports. In his announcement, Trump did not address the sanctions or Russia's war with Ukraine, but said, quote, "Lower prices for Americans, especially our great farmers, ranchers, and truckers, is my greatest priority." The White House did not immediately respond to questions about who was paying for the diesel from Russia and when the fuel being supplied under the agreement would become available. It also did not clarify whether subsequent supplies of Russian diesel set to come next month would be supplied prior to Election Day on November 3rd. Russian presidential envoy Kirill Dmitriev reposted the Treasury Department's announcement on X today and said that, quote, Russia-U.S. cooperation on diesel and energy will benefit the world. In a post on social media, Ukrainian President Volodymyr Zelensky called the deal a gift to Russia, writing, quote, "Gifts to Putin will not bring peace or any benefit to the civilized world. Russia will repay the diesel with further terror and perfidy. Allowing Russia to sell petroleum products is an investment in a war that must be ended, not prolonged. What is needed is real de-escalation with Russia on a reciprocal basis." Saudi aviation authorities say three Saudi citizens, including a pilot, were killed and several other people wounded in two attacks yesterday that were claimed by Iran-backed Houthi rebels. The attacks targeted King Khalid International Airport in Riyadh and a Saudi Airlines aircraft. It marked the deadliest attack in Saudi Arabia since the kingdom and allied forces in Yemen launched a major offensive against the Iran-backed Houthis last weekend. The Houthis said they targeted the airport with a ballistic missile. The Saudi statement said activities at the airport in Riyadh have returned to normal, but some airlines have suspended flights there. The Nobel Peace Prize has been awarded to a former United Nations human rights chief who led a panel that found Israel committed genocide in Gaza. South African jurist Navi Pillay also defended the rights of imprisoned Nelson Mandela in apartheid-era South Africa. The Nobel Committee praised her for promoting peace and international law, but the award is also seen as a rebuke to President Donald Trump and Israeli Prime Minister Benjamin Netanyahu, who both reject the findings on Gaza. Christopher Martinez reports.
4: On the 125th anniversary of the Nobel Peace Prize, this year's award has been given to 85-year-old Navanethem Navi Pillay, a retired jurist from South Africa who is admired by human rights activists and loathed by President Donald Trump and Israeli Prime Minister Benjamin Netanyahu. The chairperson of the Norwegian Nobel Committee, Jorgen Vatne Fridnes, announced the award in Oslo, Norway.
5: The Norwegian Nobel Committee has decided to award the Nobel Peace Prize for 2026 to Navanethem Navi Pillay for her efforts to promote peace and international law.
4: He praised Pillay as a person who, with exceptional courage and integrity, has led the way towards a more comprehensive global legal order.
5: This year's laureate has been instrumental in ensuring that war crimes, crimes against humanity, and genocide are prosecuted.
4: Pillay got news of the award as she was attending a forum in the room where Nazi war criminals were tried in Nuremberg, Germany, trials that helped lay the foundations of international law. She was smiling as she received the award.
6: Thank you so much. You know, I hope this is not a joke then. I've said all this.
4: She told the crowd their applause meant a great deal to her.
6: You know, you don't want to receive an award, prize or anything unless the public agrees that you deserve this. So that's how I appreciate your applause today. Thank you so much. But being a lawyer and a judge, I still want to verify this information.
4: Jokes aside, she did refer to one of her best-known and most controversial actions.
6: The last thing I did is the delivery of the report on Gaza, naming what's happening there as genocide.
4: She led the United Nations panel that wrote that report, sparking outrage from Israel and the United States, as well as support from others.
6: Yeah, so one of the main reactions to that report is paying tribute to me for my courage. And you can imagine how surprised I was. Why would you need courage to speak the truth?
4: The award was welcomed by human rights activists around the world. Volker Türk is the UN High Commissioner for Human Rights.
7: Human rights, usually we have many things to say, and very often they're not positive. But today is a moment, I have to say, if you walk around in this building, there is emotion, there is happiness, there is a great joy that one of ours has been awarded the Nobel Peace Prize.
4: He briefly ran through Pillay's resume, including judge in South Africa, work with both the International Court of Justice and the International Criminal Court, and, of course, UN Human Rights Chief. Türk also described her as a strong defender of women's rights as a feminist and as someone who deeply cares about this world and the people in this world.
7: To say it is well-deserved is a total understatement, and especially at a time when human rights are under attack on so many fronts, including from those who wield enormous power, this award is particularly poignant. It is an award to all those who around the world dedicate their lives to the defense of human rights, often at great risk to their security.
4: Pillay's award was not universally applauded.
8: America never joined the court. We don't need that court, and we don't want it.
4: Secretary of State Marco Rubio blasted the International Criminal Court, saying it wants to prosecute Border Patrol agents and our elected leaders, threatening our sovereignty as a nation.
8: And President Trump will never allow the International Criminal Court to prosecute Americans. And that's why today the United States is sanctioning the International Criminal Court. We will ban transactions with this rogue court, cutting off their resources and crippling their ability to operate against us. Because our message is clear. The United States and the American people are not subject to the jurisdiction of this fake ICC.
4: Rubio is correct that the United States is not a party to the ICC, and neither is Israel. But Palestine, including Gaza, is. But jurisdictional questions aside, Rubio says either the ICC will end its threats or we will end the ICC.
8: And we expect our allies, many of whom are part of the ICC and that rely on American service members for their defense, to rein in this rogue court. If they do not, the United States will continue its campaign to dismantle the ICC piece by piece until Americans are threatened no longer.
4: At this point, it's not clear how that pressure on U.S. allies over the ICC will play out. But for human rights activists, the award is being praised. U.N. Secretary General Antonio Guterres praised Pillay as a champion of international law and human rights and a steadfast, independent voice of justice.
9: In its citation, the Nobel Committee reminded the world that peace must be built on lasting principles, not the will of the powerful. Today's prize is a tribute to all those working to uphold and defend international law, the rule of law and human rights, and secure peace, justice, and human dignity.
4: Reporting for Pacifica Radio News KPFA, I'm Christopher Martinez.
0: The United States Justice Department has moved to allow more people to purchase certain guns and gun accessories without registering them with the federal government, following a court ruling that struck down provisions of a key law. The Trump administration announced the broad changes to its enforcement policy after a Texas judge in August ruled the permitting process was unconstitutional. Rob Sakata is the director of the Bureau of Alcohol, Tobacco, Firearms, and Explosives.
10: Effective October 9th, ATF will no longer require Americans or federal firearms licensees to seek approval under the National Firearms Act prior to making or transferring suppressors, short-barrel rifles, short-barrel shotguns, or any other weapon. No more requirements to register these items in the National Firearms and Transfer Record. These policies will apply to all Americans, not just those that were plaintiffs in the litigation.
0: The judge's ruling had been limited to the parties involved in that case. But the Justice Department said today it would no longer enforce the registration requirements much more broadly. Sakata said that to avoid confusion, the Trump administration believed that the, quote, best and fairest thing to do was to address the rules nationwide to avoid a patchwork of regulations across the country. Under the new guidance, ATF will no longer require registration unless the buyer lives in one of about 15 states that have state laws requiring that people go through the federal permitting process. The Justice Department said the registration process will still apply for machine guns and what are considered destructive devices under federal law. President Trump opened another chapter in his efforts to fire Federal Reserve Governor Lisa Cook today by establishing a committee of inquiry to investigate allegations that she made false statements in mortgage applications. The extraordinary move follows a Supreme Court ruling in June that Cook could keep her job after Trump sought to fire her last year. That ruling found that Cook should have had notice and an opportunity to respond to the charges. The Department of Homeland Security says a federal immigration officer shot and wounded a Dominican man yesterday while attempting to arrest him in New York City. The incident sparked protests in the city against ICE immigration enforcement actions. Max Pringle has more.
11: Homeland Security Secretary Mark Wayne Mullen said 28-year-old Oscar Belgal was a known criminal and a danger to the public. He said he threatened officers with his vehicle as they came to apprehend him in the Marble Hill neighborhood of the Bronx.
12: President Trump actually got involved and said that we would release him to New York's finest. If NYPD wants to take the charges and pursue the charges, will be happy to release him into the custody of NYPD. I shared that with the mayor. The mayor once again said, we will not be detaining him.
11: Belgal was shot in the neck by ICE officers as they moved in on the vehicle he was driving with his 5-year-old son inside. They'd come to arrest him for being in the country unlawfully and claim they didn't know the boy was in the vehicle as well. Again, DHS Secretary Mark Wayne Mullen.
12: This individual is a threat to our community. As you heard, we had a detainer on him. He was on probation. The state of New York knew he was illegal, and they chose to release him back into the streets and into the community.
11: New York City Mayor Zohran Mamdani was one of several New York Democratic officials who condemned the shooting. Mamdani said ICE agents were not in uniforms that identified them as law enforcement, and their actions were what put the community in danger.
2: ICE agents surrounded the man's vehicle before opening fire. They wore construction vests and masks that concealed their faces. There was no reasonable way to identify them as ICE agents. When ICE agents opened fire, a five-year-old child, was in the back seat of the car. Thank God that child is physically unharmed.
11: Mamdani said he spoke today with President Trump and Secretary Mullen to try to get Belgal released, but was unable to convince them. Mamdani said ICE has little to no oversight and has caused needless deaths and injuries across the country during President Trump's immigration crackdown. The agency has, on previous occasions, said that its officers felt in danger when operating against immigration targets or during protests. In some instances, evidence has later emerged casting doubt on those claims. For KPFA News, I'm Max Pringle.
0: The Arlington County Board in Virginia has filed a lawsuit to try and stop the construction of President Trump's proposed triumphal arch. It's the first governmental body to take legal action against Trump's planned monument. The lawsuit, filed in the Eastern District of Virginia, criticizes the speed at which the project slated for Memorial Circle has moved without going through the full review process. The lawsuit says the National Park Service's feverish pace towards construction should be halted until proper steps are taken to make sure the process is following the law. You're listening to the Pacific Evening News. I'm Scott Baba. Just cutting in again because we are still in Fund Drive, although it is not just the last day, the very last hour of this Fund Drive. We are still looking, and last I checked, we're still looking for about $100,000 of the $450,000 goal that we set for this Fund Drive. So that is a little bit concerning, but the good news, and what I really hope will encourage you, is that people are coming out of the woodwork to support us in these final hour. And we have six people who have come together to offer a $3,000 match. Sandra in Bremerton, Evelyn in El Cerrito, Kia in Menlo Park, Doug in Oakland, Denny in Pacifica, and Farhead in Palo Alto. Now, that is the largest match that I personally have ever had to propose for you guys out there, your listeners. And if you want to help us make that match, please go to kpfa.org or call 1-800-439-5732. That's 1-800-HEY-KPFA. Now, for the remainder of this hour, every dollar until we reach that $3,000, and we will reach that $3,000, is going to be doubled by our friends here, these six wonderful people. And I would love to see you help them help us make that goal. Bring this fund drive to a close with a bang. And as a little treat, I have brought in former KPFA news director Eileen Alfandary. Eileen, how are you doing?
13: Scott, I know how daunting, and thank you for having me. I know how daunting that match can be, $3,000, final day of the fund drive, pressure, but my friend, better you than me. I have actually been terrific. I have just become a grandmother. And to the other grandparents listening tonight, many of you, I'm sure, can relate to how this you know, for me, overwhelmingly joyful experience really concentrates the mind on what kind of future not only my little granddaughter, but the babies and children all over the world are going to inherit, and what we want for all of them: a livable climate, a roof over their heads, enough food in their little bellies, and a peaceful existence without the fear of police violence or immigration raids, bombs raining down over their heads, or now, you know, the fear of AI agents taking away their jobs or deciding to eliminate humanity altogether. Throughout its existence, KPFA, since 1949, has been committed to deep reporting on the major issues facing us here at home and around the world. And if you, like me, believe it is deeply important for KPFA to be here into the future, that this is an irreplaceable resource, I'm asking you to, like me, please donate tonight at kpfa.org. So, Scott, I have somewhat on an impromptu basis decided to pitch in $200 to that $1,000 match. So I am doing that.
0: Well, thank you.
13: I hope I can get some of the rest of you to come on board. Either match my $200 or do whatever is affordable for you. You can do it on a monthly basis. The way to do it is to go to kpfa.org. You can make a secure pledge there. You can browse thank you gifts if you would like one. I'm these days geared out with my KPFA hoodie t-shirt and my KPFA cap, but there are lots of thank you gifts, knowing, of course, that the real gift is the continued existence of KPFA. Again, you can do that, and I hope you will, at kpfa.org or 1-800-439-5732. And although I retired 3 years ago.
0: Has it been 3 years already?
13: It has been 3.5 glorious years, yes. You sometimes still hear my voice because KPFA is addictive. I'm totally committed to the mission. And so I work as a volunteer reporter sometimes. So you can still hear my voice. But I am happily retired. And KPFA is still my go-to for the news. If I don't listen live, I listen later as a podcast, but I never miss a KPFA newscast, and I continue to learn so much. There's no corporate underwriting, no fear of takeover by right-wing or any other kind of media mogul. We are then totally, because of that, we are totally dependent on those of you listening right now to help us make this $3,000 match on the final night of the fall fund drive, the final hour of the fall fund drive, by pledging securely at kpfa.org or 1-800-439-5732. As I mentioned a couple moments ago, I am pledging $200 tonight. I am inviting those of you who can to join me. I won't know until afterwards if my pitch encouraged anybody, enticed any of you, made you think twice. I hope it does, or at whatever amount you can afford. KPFA.org, 1-800-439-5732. And Scott, if I could add one more thing, because once you get an old news director going, it's going to be hard to shut her up. I was looking at the comments on last night's pledge drive, and I saw someone had mentioned this. They said, "This one's for the heroic work of Rami Almagari in Gaza. Thanks also for the great work of Lauren and the KPFA news team. We really need you all." And I second that. I third that. Rami has been doing unbelievably amazing work under hellish conditions in Gaza for the past 3 years and for more than a decade before that, trying to keep his family safe while bringing stories with professionalism and courage that only a reporter living and based in Gaza can do. So, you know, please do it for Rami, do it for the other reporters, do it for the babies and the children who are inheriting this planet. Do it because you think the work of KPFA is important and understand that without you, it doesn't exist. KPFA.org or 1-800-439-5732.
0: All right, Eileen. Well, thank you so much.
13: Thank you, Scott. Thanks for your hard work and the hard work of the entire KPFA News team. As a nightly listener, I thank you and thank our listeners.
0: All right. Well, 1-800-439-5732 or kpfa.org. Defense Secretary Pete Hegseth's plan to live stream the military's first execution in 6 decades is drawing sharp criticism from both parties. Critics call the December 3rd firing squad execution of Nadil Hassan, who killed 13 people at Fort Hood in 2009, a dishonorable spectacle. Republican Representative Austin Scott of Georgia, a senior member of the House Armed Services Committee, said he supports the death sentence but called live streaming executions, quote, what jihadists do. Utah Republican Senator John Curtis urged Hegseth to reconsider, warning that a civilization erodes when it treats executions as entertainment. North Carolina Republican Senator Tom Tillis called the plan beyond disgusting. And Joe Kent, a former top counterterrorism official who resigned this year over the Iran war, said it hands terrorists propaganda for recruiting. Meanwhile, Democratic Congressman Adam Smith, the top Democrat on the House Armed Services Committee, said it makes a mockery of the legal system. And Democratic Senator Patty Murray called for the plan to be rescinded. Retired Lieutenant General Sean McFarland, a former Fort Hood commander who approved the death sentence, said live streaming adopts the practice of Al-Qaeda and ISIS. The criticism has now reached the White House as Vice President J.D. Vance weighed in on the plan. Ed Donahue reports.
14: Vice President J.D. Vance expressed doubts about the Pentagon's plan to live stream the Fort Hood shooter's execution. Nadil Hassan was convicted of killing 13 people at Fort Hood in Texas in 2009.
15: First of all, I've seen these announcements. I don't know that that's actually going to happen. Let's sort of see what, I think it's going to happen in December when he's executed.
14: Speaking in Kentucky, the vice president said this was the worst terror attack on U.S. soil outside of 9/11.
15: Whatever the controversy is about the method of the execution, I hope that people don't forget that this is a guy who brutally murdered a lot of innocent people. Now that said, I mean, look, if it's ultimately live streamed, I'm not going to be watching it.
14: This was all approved by President Trump.
16: Death penalty through firing squad. And he deserves it. Killed and wounded many, many people, a maniac.
14: Vice President Vance is a convert to the Catholic Church, which has long opposed capital punishment. Ed Donahue, Washington.
0: U.S. District Judge William Orrick announced his decision last week to end 23 years of federal court oversight of the Oakland Police Department, dismissing the action with prejudice. The case, Delphine Allen et al. Versus the City of Oakland, led to a court-ordered agreement requiring sweeping police reforms following the Oakland Riders scandal, in which officers were accused of falsifying reports, planting evidence, beating suspects, and violating civil rights. Orrick praised Oakland Mayor Barbara Lee's commitment to constitutional policing and said responsibility for oversight belongs with Oakland residents and their city leaders now, saying, quote, it's important for the court to get out of the way and let the people of Oakland and their leaders build the future. Not everyone in the community is welcoming the decision. Kat Brooks, executive director of the Anti-Police Terror Project, said the group will maintain its vigilance of the OPD, saying, quote, the federal judge may have closed the case, but the community is not closing ours. For more than 2 decades, OPD needed a federal judge and monitor looking over its shoulder because history showed us what happens when police are left to police themselves. Now, at the exact moment federal oversight disappears, Oakland cannot weaken the civilian oversight structures our communities fought to create. We need more independent oversight, more transparency, and more accountability, not less. We refuse to go backwards. But John Burris, an attorney for the plaintiffs who filed the lawsuit in 2000, said that although the department did not fully comply with every required task, he supports the judge's decision. I spoke with Burris, who lamented that it took the department 23 years to reach this point, but said he hopes the negotiated settlement agreement requiring police reforms can put him out of business.
17: I'm the original lawyer on this case. I brought in Jim Shannon with me. But we started this case in 2000. We represented 119 victims of police brutality by the rioters. We engaged in planting of drugs, beating people up, perjured testimony, and just a wild assortment of constitutional violations. We took those cases and we settled that portion of the case with $10.4 million for the 119 people we represented. And then what we did was reach an agreement with them to reform the department. And they gave them, we agreed to 51 tasks that they had to accomplish over the next, and have them all done within a certain period of time. And those tasks included stop data stuff to determine racial profiling, looking at the prior histories of officers to see what kind of backgrounds they had, investigations, internal affairs investigations, see how they were coming along, how they treated people, handcuffing them, talking to them. Consistency of discipline was a huge area. So there are a number of areas, 51 tasks. And what the design was that to bring the change the culture of the department, if possible. But unfortunately, it was scheduled to last 5 years. Then it went to 10 years, and the department refused to do the things they had agreed to do, but continued on. We had an independent monitor who was to evaluate whether they were in compliance. We had a federal judge who was overseeing all of this. And then I and Jim Chan also continued in the case, meeting with the department, advising them as to what they were doing and not doing, all with the purpose of getting them in compliance to do what they had agreed to do. And they never did. And it took all these years for that to occur. And so finally, this past week, the judge said that they were in compliance, even though they were totally and 100% in compliance. They were pretty close to it. And the judge decided that to terminate the agreement and allow them to be free of court jurisdiction and the independent monitor. We agreed with that decision. As I said, I've been involved in it for all this period of time on a consistent basis. And I thought that even though it was not perfectly done, that it was far enough done that we can rest assured that the culture had changed. And we had some sense that this can sustain itself, mainly because there's a new police chief involved. Command staff has changed considerably. All the command staff people grew up on the NSA. So basically those officers who are there now have all been trained under this negotiated settlement agreement. And we had some confidence that because of that, it could sustain. I'm cautiously optimistic about it. I don't have full confidence that they will sustain themselves, but I'm hopeful that they will. But it was time to come off of the being under the control of an independent of the monitor and the court supervision and ourselves. The time just had to end. It was the longest monitoring case in the United States that has gone on for over 23 years at this present state. And 26 years I've been involved in the case. So it was a long period of time, and it really had to end.
18: After 23 years, how do you feel stepping away from all this?
17: Well, cautiously optimistic. I'm delighted, one, that I'm stepping away, but I told the court that I felt like Sisyphus in this case, that I was pushing this rock up this hill, and every time I get close to finishing it, the rock will roll back down the hill. And that meant that there are several times in the course of this we were close to ending it, but every time we got close, a scandal would occur by the department, and they were handled in such a way to suggest that they were not willing to change their culture and that the problems that existed would manifest themselves still. So ultimately, we decided that even though it wasn't totally 100%, that was far enough along that they could. I obviously have reservations because it's a question of sustainability and how

0: spammer. Her affiliation did not influence this coverage. Now, once again, I have to break in for the second to last time ever today. We are in the final half hour of this fun drive ever today. And we want to end it with a bang. And to that end, six listeners have joined us. Evelyn in El Cerrito, Kia in Menlo Park, Doug in Oakland, Denny in Pacifica, and Farhad in Palo Alto, as well as Sandra, all the way from Bremerton, Washington. And together they have clubbed together and put forward a $3,000 match. That is the biggest match that I have ever been staring down the barrel of at my entire time ever flying this desk. So that's terrifying. And as of this moment, we are actually, two-thirds of the way there. We have about $2,000. Thank you, Michael, Charlie, Sandra, Lou, Ramon, Barnaby, Lisa, Mary, Ann, Mark, and a number of anonymous people from all over the state and the country. I want to thank you guys so much. You've already gotten me two-thirds of the way towards that $3,000 match. That is amazing. Thank you so much. Now, like I said, we want to keep this rolling, and we want to make that match. We want to end this fun drive on a high note, on a bang. To that end, I have another guest for you, calling in all my favors. I have here with me Mitch Jeserich, former host of KPFA's Letter in Politics. Mitch, how are you doing?
1: I'm good, Scott. I'm a little concerned you're going to regret bringing me on after that kind of trying to bring this out in a bang, man. I don't know. I hope I don't bring a dud.
0: Never, Mitch, never. So you were at KPFA for many years. What does this station mean to you, and why do you think people should be donating right now to support us?
1: Well, this station means a lot to me. To begin with, it means community. It means my community. I've known about KPFA for most of my life, and I remember when I was young, still living at my parents' house, there was this magical radio station that didn't resemble necessarily what was going on in my own neighborhood. I grew up in a backwater town off the Delta, and you know, it wasn't like Oakland or Berkeley or San Francisco. It was much more like the rest of the country, and it was harder to find a lot of sort of like-minded people. And KPFA was this community that it was this radio signal that connected me to a larger community that wasn't available just outside my door, and it was magical, and it would open up a whole new world to me, and that's what KPFA is to me. But I would also say that this program and department, the KPFA news department and the KPFA evening news, is to me always been kind of the backbone of this radio station, a radio station that does so many different things, whether it be music or art or poetry or literature or talk or news, right? It's this evening program each night where I know I can go and find out what has happened in the day, find out the facts. A program that I know is dedicated to trying to get it right, doesn't always get it right because none of us ever do, but even when you don't, you correct it, right? Because it's the news. And it's just sort of a backbone of making sure that we are still informed citizens in the community and in the world that we live in. And it's really precious, Scott, especially in this day and age, when you think about the Bay Area has lost all of its news-based radio stations. You know, there's no more KCBS anymore bringing you 24-hour news. There used to be a time KGO did that too, and others did that as well. They're all gone. And just think of the importance of having a radio station, having an evening news program that catches you up, and not just catches you up, but informs you about what's happening in the world. And Scott, I really mean this, and I think this has always been the importance of the KPFA evening news, especially for me. And that is, think about how we consume our news these days, how we get news these days. A lot of us get it on our phones or on our computers, right?

0: I have a subscription to the New York Times, and I have an app on my phone that I access it through. But, Scott, I never get more than three or four stories that are just sort of on the front page, and that's about it. A lot of us get our news through social media, in which somebody else shares. And what ends up happening is we end up forming a very myopic understanding of what's happening in the news, because what we don't do anymore is go through a newspaper. You may not read every single article in that newspaper, but you'll at least look at the headline, maybe read the slug right below it, and you get a broader sense of what has happened in the world so that you could be, you know, an informed citizen. We don't do that anymore. But one place, I think, that still gives you that experience, I've always felt listening to the evening news was like browsing through the front section of a newspaper where you get a broad sense of what has happened. And that is so important, it just in civic engagement and what it means to be involved civically in your community and in the world. And it's so vital, and there's so few places you can get it anymore. But the KPFA Evening News is the one place. And again, the other news stations, they're gone. This will only be here, the KPFA Evening News, and continue to do this service through listener support, man. 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
1: And what have you been up to, Mitch, since leaving these hallowed halls?
0: Well, I'll tell you, Scott, I am just like wandering around still trying to figure it out. I did fill in for you not that long ago.
1: You did.
0: Scott.
1: You did.
0: And I want you to know I never want to do it again. It was so hard. It was so much work, man, from the moment I got there. Just the stress of having to stay on top of the news. Just the stress of having to try to work with other reporters and interns. Having to edit other stories. Having to find sound clips to add. Having to monitor everything that was going on. Having to make sure that everything that we were saying was as accurate or as accurate as we could possibly make sure in that moment, man. And having to make sure it was all presentable and ready to go at, what, 6 p.m., right?
1: Yeah.
0: To make sure that it was all ready to go. Man, that was stressful. And it was a lot of work. And I know that you, Scott Baba, and Lauren Schmidt, and Christina Onnestad, and Christopher Martinez, and Max Pringle are experiencing this kind of workload on a daily basis, man. And it is a grind. And you do it because it is a labor of love, brother. You do it because you believe in it. But I know it takes a toll. Because it took a toll on me, too. And I just hope, and this is, we don't talk about this part of the job, right? This isn't what people hear on air, but I do want to talk about it because it is a commitment. And it's something that you do because you're dedicated. The others do it because they're dedicated. There is a financial component to this that has to be able to pay the bills, that has to be able to meet the financial obligations of this radio station, of the news department. And so I'm hoping folks will honor the effort, the yeoman's work that you all do at the news department with a contribution today by making a call at 1-800-439-5732, 1-800-439-5732, or online at kpfa.org. And let me just say, I know we're really far behind in our goals, Scott. And I want to tell you, it's not the first time, man. I've been there, and sometimes I even felt responsible for other shortcomings in years past. But here's what I do know. There's coming up short that's catastrophic, right? And we're looking at that right now. I know that just by looking at the numbers. And so I really want to stress this. But it's not over. And there are coming up short in which you can manage it, in which the people at the station are going to do a little bit more with a little bit less, because, damn it, that's the real world. That's what we function in. That's how it rolls. We could do that. We know how to make things. We know how to keep this radio station afloat during difficult times, which this moment is, right? But we need to be within a certain we need to have that shortfall be as small as possible to make it feasible. So your contribution, friends, right now, supporting this KPFA news department and KPFA and everything that KPFA does really counts right now, because it's your contribution that's going to help us make it through these weeks and months ahead, which are really important because we have a vitally important election. And then we're probably going to have a significant shift in Congress, and you need a place that is fulfilling its civic responsibility and duty and letting you know what's going on so that we can see what the new government is going to look like in a new year. This is vital, friends. 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
1: All right, Mitch. Well, thank you so much for that, and thanks for filling in for me.
0: All right, brother. Never again. It was hard work.
1: All right, thanks. All right, 1-800-439-5732 or kpfa.org. An estimated 500 protesters rallied today outside FedEx's Air Freight Center in East Oakland, demanding the company stop shipping military cargo to Israel. The Oakland People's Arms Embargo, a coalition of Palestinian rights groups, faith organizations, labor unions, and peace activists, organized the protest. The coalition says FedEx moves F-35 fighter jet parts from Oakland and other U.S. airports to Israeli military bases, where they help maintain the fleet. Last year, the Palestinian Youth Movement, a coalition member, reported identifying at least 280 military cargo shipments leaving Oakland for Israel between January and August of 2025. Sonia Carabel is with Unite Here Local 2. She read part of a joint statement of the Oakland Arms Embargo Campaign.
2: The transportation of this cargo raises serious questions about FedEx's role in a military supply chain connected to Israel's ongoing genocide in Gaza. U.S.-supplied F-35 aircraft have been used in Israel's military operations, including attacks in Gaza, Lebanon, and Iran. In Gaza, Israeli F-35 fighter jets have been used in attacks that have repeatedly caused mass civilian casualties, including a strike on Jabalia refugee camp in 2023 that killed more than 100 people.
1: Darius with SEIU, USWW Airport Workers United at Oakland Airport, said the groups have called on FedEx to stop using the Oakland Airport for military deliveries.
3: We demand that FedEx take the following immediate actions. One, stop shipping military cargo to Israel through Oakland. Immediately halt the transportation through Oak of military weapons, weapons components, military equipment, and other military cargo destined for the Israeli military, including shipments handled through FedEx facilities, aircraft, contractors, or logistics partners.
1: Coalition representatives said the groups will keep demanding accountability until the shipments stop. FedEx did not immediately respond to a request for comment. Activists have also pressed the Port of Oakland, which runs the airport, to halt the shipments. Port officials have said they lack authority to regulate cargo carried by tenant carriers. Oakland Mayor Barbara Lee has voice support for the campaign. Organizers say a petition has gathered 26,000 signatures. Protesters placed dozens of memorial signs along the fence naming Palestinians, many of them children, who have been killed in Gaza. Gaza health officials say Israel's war has killed more than 74,000 Palestinians since the Hamas-led attack of October 7th. A thank you to KPFA's Frank Sterling for the audio for this story. You can hear more voices from today's Oakland arms embargo protest on tonight's Full Circle, which airs in 10 minutes right after the news at 7 p.m. here on KPFA. 31 tenants displaced by an August fire at an Oakland affordable housing building are about to lose their temporary hotel shelter, according to a tenant group organizing against their landlord, Abode Services. The tenants say an electrical fire on August 13th at 2600 International Boulevard in Fruitvale killed two dogs, and that the fire alarms failed to ring that night. They say Abode placed them in hotels in remote locations after the fire, including Bayfair Island in Alameda, where many have no cars and little access to food, medical care, or transportation. They also say the building was later broken into and stripped of copper, and that belongings left there, including the ashes of loved ones, were stolen or stored haphazardly. Many of the tenants were formerly unhoused people and rely on supportive services. In the middle of last month, the tenants formed a group called 2600 Tenants United with help from Tenant and Neighborhood Councils, or TANC, a member-based tenant union. The group sent Abode a letter with a list of demands, including secure access to their property, reimbursement of August rent, and continued housing until they can return to 2600 International Boulevard. A dozen of them protested Tuesday outside of Abode's Fremont office and say the company's chief operating officer would not address them as a group.
4: Where do we go? Where do we go? Where do we go? Abode! We want to know! Where do we go? Where do we go? Where do we go? Where do we go? Where do we go?
1: Abode disputes much of the tenant's account. In a written response yesterday, Abode CEO Vivian Wan confirmed that company-funded hotel and storage support ends this Sunday, but said the company has spent weeks helping residents move on. Abode said every household has received at least $10,000 in relocation aid, which is the amount required under Oakland's fire displacement ordinance, and that many received more than that. Abode said that money is meant to let residents pay for hotels, storage, and transportation themselves, and that residents can stay on at their current hotels if rooms are available and they pay their own way. But E. Connor with the tenant union TANC said that the resources Abode has offered is the bare minimum.
5: You know, Abode claims to prevent homelessness, to solve homelessness. And in this instance, in this situation, at every turn, they've only doomed their tenants to homelessness. They've caused homelessness. And so I think, you know, what these tenants are asking for is reasonable. And for, you know, them to, for Abode to just completely refuse to meet any of these demands or take these tenants seriously, it just shows like what their real values are.
1: Abode says it returned security deposits, refunded, prorated August rent, and met with affected households. It says it moved residents to hotels with kitchens or refrigerators, which is why daily meals ended. The two sides differ most on where residents go next. Abode says residents who had housing vouchers can use Oakland Housing Authority vouchers to find new units. For residents who paid rent without a subsidy, it points to two affordable properties in Oakland and Hayward, where rent would match what they paid before, provided they have income to pay it. But tenants say that amounts to two names with no guarantee of a unit. Immigrants and allies gathered outside Sonoma County's Board of Supervisors building to announce a three-day, 43-mile walk from Petaluma to Cloverdale. The walk begins Saturday, tomorrow, October 10th, with rallies along the route. It launches the Sonoma County Sanctuary Coalition's campaign for assistance programs for undocumented residents. Organizers also want General Dynamics out of Sonoma County and local agencies to stop using flock surveillance cameras. General Dynamics operates a weapons components plant in Healdsburg. Activists oppose the company's role in supplying weapons to Israel and providing immigration surveillance technology. Flock's automated license plate reader record plates and vehicle features, creating a searchable database that police can use to trace people's movements. Civil liberties groups argue that this surveillance violates constitutional protections against unreasonable searches. Details for this weekend's walk are available on the Sonoma County Sanctuary Coalition's social media pages. I'm Scott Baba. You're listening to the Pacifica Evening News. We have 4 minutes left in this hour, 3 minutes left for me to talk, around 10 minutes for you to donate. I'm actually not sure how that works, but I think you can still call in for about 5 to 10 minutes after this is over. In the meantime, we are so close to making that $3,000 match. I can taste it. It tastes like victory. Thank you to a number of anonymous donors, like a dozen of them, as well as Ellen, Judy, Michael, Charlie, Sandra, Lou. We've already said these names, but thank you all and everyone else. I can go through all the names again, but I don't have time for that. Please, please, please, please, 1-800-439-5732 or kpfa.org. This fund drive ends in just a couple minutes. I went a little bit long with that last story, or the last couple stories. I probably should have been pitching for longer than I am doing right now. That's why I sound a little panicked right now. But look, we can make this match. We can make this $3,000. You and me together. I'm talking to you. I'm looking you right in the eyes. Unless you're like a radio in an empty room, in which case, you know. Anyways, I'm just saying, we're so close to this match. We're going to make it. We're going to make it. And it'll be your victory too. KPFA is so important. We have so many things. We have so many programs. We have so many to keep you informed, to keep you in the world. And we want to help keep you in the world, knowledgeable, present, a citizen, someone who is involved, someone who is, you know, as Mr. Rogers says, being a helper. I think that's what he said. That's, you know, I think that's a quote. And to do that, we need just a little bit from you. Just a little bit to help us, you know, help you to be the best person, have all the information at your fingertips, to know the things you need to know, and to talk about things, to discuss things, to debate things, and also bluegrass music on Sundays. That's great. You should listen to it. America's Back 40 with Chris Welch. Wait, is that Chris Welch? Anyway, it's not relevant. Look, I have one more minute to try and sell you on this dream of mine. And my dream is $3,000 for this match. We're going to make it. I am telling you. 1-800-439-5732. Is that the number? I'm getting goofy here. 1-800-439-5732 or kpfa.org. If you have one of those phones that have the little letters under the numbers, which I don't think they exist anymore, but if you do, it's 1-800-HEY-KPFA or kpfa.org online, where you can look at all the donations in a delightful menu style with all the gifts. I don't know what those gifts are. There's some books. There's a hoodie. There's a hat. I really like the hat. We got a new hat. It's like white with a swell looking logo. Get the hat. 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
1: Hey, welcome back. Let's check in with Phil Edner, our dear friend and veteran war correspondent, host of the On the Edge podcast based out of Kiev, Ukraine. Philip Edner on YouTube, Edner Philip on social media. Phil, welcome back. How are you doing there? I understand you've been having some power outages and whatnot.
2: Yeah, last 2 days we've been having power outages. Yesterday was not so bad. Then overnight we had an intense attack of ballistic missiles, which we can't defend against because, of course, we still have problems getting...
1: Because Trump is withholding the Patriot missiles.
2: Trump is withholding the
1: Patriot missiles. On behalf of Vladimir Putin, apparently.
2: Yes. So we don't have any defense against it.
1: And by the way, yesterday was Putin's birthday. Trump, told the media that he's got to call him up and wish him a happy birthday. You know, the butcher of Moscow is going to call him up and say happy birthday. Forgive my interrupting you, Phil. But,
2: yeah, I don't think the two things are unrelated, by the way.
1: I agree.
2: I think that Putin attacked Kiev at the level that he did, prepared to attack Kiev at the level that he did because it was his birthday. So we've been having power problems, but then overnight from Wednesday into Thursday, we really got pelted with these ballistic missiles. And we are being warned by the electrical providers in the city that it's going to be worse this year, and it's starting earlier. Of course, last year we had real problems with extended periods of outages. I mean, that's why I, you know, rely on my enormous, you know, and this is the smallest of the ones I have that I can put on a desktop, these little solid-state Echo Flow power banks. And I can generally make it through a 5-6 hour period without any power, but that's depleting everything that I do. That is reducing everything to my computer and my internet connection.
1: But you're getting through. So I wanted your take on this. I'm sure you're familiar with this story. Let me just read you a couple of sentences here. Latvia's army says armed, masked men showed up on the Belarus side of its border and tried to force 20 migrants across, threatening the Latvian soldiers who blocked them. Hours later, masked men crossed into Latvia, smashed an electrical panel, stole two surveillance cameras, and ran back into Belarus. Latvia says this is a planned provocation. A Russian court on Monday of this week branded 13 people and 5 organizations Nazi collaborators in cases that specifically accuse Latvia, Lithuania, and Estonia of glorifying Nazis. Now, this is the same shtick that Putin was putting out in the weeks before he invaded Ukraine, if I'm remembering correctly.
2: Yeah, this is their go-to. This is what they oftentimes have used in the past, certainly here in Ukraine, but they have made overtures in the Baltics. You know, of course, they have beef with the Poles, where they kind of say there were Nazi collaborators in Poland, not recognizing or willing to acknowledge the fact that there were Nazis in Poland was because of the Molotov-Ribbentrop agreement, where the Soviet Union and Nazi Germany basically agreed to divide Poland in half. So, you know, this is a tactic they like to use because it speaks to their people and it speaks to people who are sympathetic to the Russians. And while there has been a history of Nazi groups in all of the areas I just mentioned, and I am not in any way, you know, siding on the side of the Nazis. They were one of the most despicable regimes in the world, but
1: We've got Nazis here in America.
2: And we have Nazis, and we've Nazis in America, and we have Nazis, and they have Nazis in Russia.
1: Yeah.
2: You know, they have a huge contingency. They have biker gangs that are built around Nazi ideology, and many of these guys get to be, you remember the guy who paid for Don Jr.'s wedding?
1: Yeah.
2: He's a Nazi.
1: Seriously.
2: He's a biker gang Nazi. He's the head of a biker gang Nazi group.
1: I knew he was a biker gang guy. I didn't realize it was one of the Nazi groups.
2: Yep,
1: he sure looks like one. I mean, he looks like a big, tough guy.
2: So they like to spew this propaganda when it is in their favor.
1: So does this presage an invasion, I guess, is my big question.
2: I don't know. They are probing in the Baltic. They are probing in Macedonia. They are probing in Romania. They are probing in Poland. The thing is, you know, this is what they do, Tom. They like to push the boundaries as far as they think they can possibly do it. Mm-hmm. And the second anybody shows a spine, they will retreat. We saw it in 2014 in the invasion of Crimea, in the immediate aftermath of the Maidan uprising. Suddenly there were the little green men that showed up in Crimea. They like to do it so that they have plausible deniability, and they do it to put stress on the alliance to try and divide and conquer. Yeah. I don't know if they're going to keep pushing. I don't know if they're going to do something in Estonia or Lithuania or Latvia or, you know, as I say, Poland. But I do think that they are, because they are doing so poorly on the front lines, that they're looking for a way to put NATO into a crisis.
1: Yeah.
2: And that crisis would be, or could very well be, putting Article 5 or Article 4 of the NATO Charter under stress, because is Donald Trump going to commit troops to help protect Estonia? And does he have the political capital to do that? You know, will the MAGA movement fall in step with Trump if he says Estonia is not worth it? And then, yes, you're right, the NATO Charter comes into question.
1: Just kind of blows
2: thank
1: up.
2: God for our thank God for our neighbors to the north, the Canadians, who have no intention of leaving the NATO alliance. They have been outspoken about that, and that will, even if for this period of time America rejects its obligations, which I sincerely hope it will not do, but there will still be a transatlantic alliance. The Canadians will keep that alive.
1: No, I
2: and
1: get
2: if we
1: that.
2: Can recover our country, maybe we can, you know,
1: well,
2: get back in.
1: Yeah, you know, I guess we're just going to have to see how it plays out. But I'm wondering if we even have the means anymore. I mean, you know, Trump pulled 5,000 troops out of Germany and billions of dollars of hardware out of Germany. He's just pulled 12 of his bombers out of England and flew them back to the United States. It's like, you know, he's reducing his own military presence in Europe right now.
2: Yeah, and completely depleting our munitions, our air defense, our interceptor missiles. It's one of the excuses that have been given for why they're not sending it to Ukraine. But regardless, they're burning through these things. And if they had the smarts, which they clearly do not have, to bring the Ukrainians on board with this, the Ukrainians have the finest drone fighting force in the world. I am very comfortable in saying that. The Russians don't have parity with the Ukrainians. The Ukrainians know how to use drones better than any armed force on the planet, ours included. We have a fantastic technological capability with our drones, but our tactics, how we strategically use drones, and this has been proven time and time again in joint exercises between NATO and Ukrainian units. The Ukrainians are strides ahead of so many different countries. And if we had the brains to bring in the Ukrainians in this foolish war in, you know, Iran, the Straits of Hormuz, the Ukrainians could have maybe taught us a thing or two, and we wouldn't have burned through this stockpile.
1: Yeah, but sadly, our Pentagon is being run by an alcoholic TV show host, you know.
2: We're led by idiots.
1: Yeah, not to put down TV show hosts. I'm one, I suppose, but still.
2: I worked in that shop. I worked in that shop for a while, and they do not. It is not a meritocracy. It is.
1: That,
2: do you play
1: that
2: along
1: shop
2: to
1: being
2: get
1: Fox
2: along?
1: Or that shop being the Pentagon?
2: That shop being Fox.
1: Uh-huh.
2: I was a Fox. I was the lead Fox producer in London for about 5 years.
1: Oh, interesting.
2: Off and on, freelance and staff, and I saw how the sausage is made at that organization. They do not value competency. They do not value ability. They do not value ethics,
1: just ideology,
2: or skill. You have to be a team player. You got to be a team
1: just
2: player.
1: The ideology. Amazing. And be there. Phil, I just have a little less than a minute before we hit a hard break here. How's the war going? I mean, you said you're having problems there being constantly hit by missiles. But how's the war going?
2: We're going to have a very difficult winter in Kyiv. It's just the way it is, and it's going to be. But again, this is because Russia's inability to gain any ground on the front lines. They will not take the fortress cities, these cities we've talked about so many times, mm-hmm. where defenses are formidable and have been built up that way to stop any Russian advance. And they've done that through one of the most masterstroke military operations of the war. They're calling it Operation Vivaldi. It's right up there with Operation Spiderweb, where they use drones deep inside Russia. They have blunted Russia's advance on the fortress cities, and the Russians will not regain momentum before next year. It is highly unlikely. And so now they're resorting to attacking civilian populations.
1: Right, and trying to starve and freeze people to death, basically.
2: Yes.
1: Yeah. The great Phil Intner, check out his podcast, On the Edge. Phil, thank you again. It's always great talking with you.
2: Good talking to you, Tom.
1: Thank you. And stay safe, my friend. Alan in War Road, Minnesota. Hey, Alan, what's up?
3: Well, I was listening to you and your guest talk about NATO, and you seem concerned that NATO may be dissolving or whatever.
1: Mm-hmm.
3: And I think it would be good if NATO was disbanded. And I think, you know, if you listen to most of the people around the world, most people are opposed to NATO.
1: That's
3: they
1: not
3: see
1: true.
3: NATO as a warmongering institution.
1: That's complete horse crap, Alan. NATO is a defensive alliance of countries. NATO has only gone to war once, and that was when we were attacked on 9/11. They went with us into Afghanistan, all your NATO countries, including Canada. And
3: I lived in Canada for 10 years, and I believe me, Canadians want out of NATO.
1: They don't. They're very proud of NATO. And, Alan, you're just regurgitating Russian propaganda here. Where are you getting this stuff?
3: Russian propaganda?
1: Yeah.
3: Peace organizations all over the world are opposed to NATO.
1: Name one.
3: Including here in the United States.
1: Name one.
3: Name one.
1: Yeah.
3: The World Peace Council has been opposed to NATO for many years.
1: I've never heard of the World Peace Council.
3: Well,
1: is it a Russian front group?
3: What do you mean, Russian front group? Let's talk about Russian front groups in Russia. You know, the United States is using NATO.
1: Who wins if NATO goes away, Alan? Russia wins. NATO was created to defend Europe against the Soviet Union, and now it's defending Europe against Russia. And now you've got Putin talking about wanting to go to war with Latvia, Estonia, Lithuania, and Poland, and he's already at war with Ukraine. We need NATO, and the world needs NATO, and only Russian stooges are saying the kind of stuff that you're saying, Alan. Not that you're necessarily intentionally a Russian stooge, but you're sure as hell sounding like one. George in Cripple Creek, Virginia. Hey, George, what's on your mind today?
4: Hey, Tom, interesting article in Providence. The death of British officers in Ukraine has sealed Russia's response. So on September 9th, Major Paul Wills of the Intelligence Corps died in a road accident supposedly connected to a classified British military facility. And on Christmas Day, Paratrooper Corporal George Hooley died while overseeing the testing of a new Ukrainian defensive weapons system. And Britain now has four military equipment repair facilities in Ukraine to repair armored vehicles and self-propelled artillery, and may have set up storm shadow and scalp cruise missile production facilities.
1: Hmm.
4: So Russia's threatening to strike any British military centers in Ukraine that use for attacks on Russian soil.
1: So how legitimate, I mean, is this true? Britain is really actively helping Ukraine?
4: Oh, definitely, yeah. They've got those, repair and maintenance facilities, and, mm-hmm. I think they've been providing Ukraine with Storm Shadow long, medium-range cruise missiles.
1: Mm-hmm.
4: So, it's interesting. You look back, the FSB, the Federal Security Service, and the GRU, the Chief Military Intelligence Director, are really good at arranging, quote, accidents, unquote.
1: Mm. So you think they killed that British guy?
4: Yeah, the article didn't say so, but I'd have your 5 will get you 10 that may have been involved.
1: Yeah. How? Any idea how much of a problem this? I know in the early days of the war, there were still a lot of people in Ukraine who were, you know, Russian speaking or had, you know, Russian ties or were fond of Russia or whatever. Who, you know, and it was a problem for Zelensky and his people that there were spies among them, basically. I think that most of the country has aggressively turned against Putin and Russia, but is that still a problem?
4: Yeah, especially in the Russian-occupied four provinces of Donetsk, and I forget what the other ones are. Yeah, there were plenty of collaborators, like the work of the Nazis in the Soviet Union during World War II.
1: Mm-hmm. Yeah.
4: So, I wouldn't be, because every once in a while you see that some Russian-speaking Ukrainian has been busted for, spying for the Russians and providing intelligence, et cetera.
1: Yeah. Fascinating stuff, George.
4: Probed on the 18th. The gun is already on the wall. Why war between Russia and NATO will begin by 2030, and it cites several reasons. 4 priority corridors for rapid movements of troops are already in place. 500 infrastructure nodes for war, bridges, roads, and warehouses are in place. And Rheinmetall, the German arms producer, by 2030 will ramp up capacity for 155-millimeter artillery shells, 1.5 million per day. And European generals and politicians are warming up the Europeans for war. They'll have to suffer, and their relatives and children will die. And Putin's policy is, well, it won't be a long meat grinder war. We'll just go bang, and that implies to me that it'll go to the nuclear option. And if, a Russia, NATO war coincides with the Chinese attack on Taiwan, the U.S. will completely withdraw all support from NATO and use it as an excuse to, quote, dump NATO into the furnace and abrogate all, responsibilities and treaties, et cetera.
1: Is this from a this is Russian language news that you're sharing with me? Is this from a government person or a commentator?
4: This is from a commentator. The guy is, get this, his name is Alexander Storm, and he's about a 50-ish,
1: But I mean, is he like a serious? Is he a serious guy, or is he like a Tucker Carlson? I mean,
4: I think he's a pretty serious guy. He seems to be well connected.
1: Huh. So Russia, it appears, is actually preparing for war with Europe.
4: Right. Exactly.
1: So what's
4: we won't start it, but we'll make it a pretty short war.
1: Right.
4: We'll employ the nuclear option.
1: Well, George, you're an old intelligence guy. What's your analysis of this?
4: I say if President Trump or a Republican is still in office, this will come true. But if there's a Democrat in office from 2029 on, we'll support NATO.
1: Yeah. Yeah.
4: It depends on who's in office when this happens.
1: So, and they're pushing this, several years out. What if they're not going to wait, or is there a logistical reason why they have to wait? Like they've used up all their
4: they're losing the war in Ukraine, and they want to provoke a crisis with NATO to distract attention from the Russian public from all the casualties they're suffering in Ukraine. Because I get the Ukraine report every day, and so far, Russia, since the beginning of war, has suffered about 1.5 million casualties.
1: Yeah.
4: And they're getting to the dregs. I saw one report that some 30% of the Russian soldiers are criminals.
1: Right.
4: They're emptying the prisons.
1: Right, they're emptying out their prisons, yeah. And
4: they're promising all sorts of, bonuses and that kind of stuff.
1: Yeah. And have the North Koreans shown up in Ukraine yet?
4: Yeah, they supposedly got, about 10 or 20,000 troops and, providing them with artillery shells and some kind of missiles and that kind of stuff. So, yeah, they're there.
1: More meat for the meat grinder. George, always good to hear from you. Thank you for the information.
4: Same here. Keep up the good work, Tom.
1: Back at you, George. Thank you. Eric in Duluth, Minnesota. Hey, Eric, what's on your mind today?
5: Hello, Tom. I appreciated your behavior when the gentleman called in and stated the UN was a useless entity.
1: NATO.
5: And you were NATO or NATO, and you were ruthless in its defense. And I think that's exactly the position that needs to be taken. Why is that? Because Putin is making inroads. And that gentleman's position that he has taken from MAGA is, in fact, a Putin position that's spreading among their sect.
1: Is that a MAGA position these days, Eric? I'm not that well connected to MAGA, but...
5: If you listen to Trump, he doesn't like NATO and UN, the UN.
1: That's true.
5: He has tried to undercut them, and then why the heck would he do that? Mm-hmm. Is that an American way? No, that's a Putin way. If you undercut those, you give the Kremlin the chance to dominate Estonia. So yeah. I think you do need to be ruthless in the defense of those entities. I want to mention a newsflash that Rachel Maddow spread or told us about. Is that during the UN general meetings in New York, there was a special UN meeting in Geneva at which Russian and U.S. tech specialists met and made special rules concerning AI in warfare. And these were draconian rules which said that no one can mess with what AI decides to bomb. AI has access to all the major armament, and there should be no rules that are, say, touchy-feely. In other words, these are draconian rules. And why are we making joint policy rules with Russia?
1: Well, Trump is trying to realign us with Russia, and ultimately, I think, China as well, and away from, you know, the democracies of the world. Do you remember, Eric, when the story, I mean, we didn't know about it at the time, but it came out later that we almost had a nuclear exchange with Russia, and it was because somebody's radar screen showed that nuclear weapons were coming, and it was an error. And the system was all ready to have a, you know, to shoot back. And one guy said, wait a minute. I'm not sure this is real. Do you remember when that happened or any of the details of that?
5: Well, I remember the 60s movie, Dr. Strange.
1: No. This was an actual incident.
5: Yes, I'm not aware of that incident.
1: Okay.
5: But the reason I think it's so important is that gentleman's position when he called you and said, who needs the UN?
1: Yeah.
5: That is not an American position. That is inroads of MAGA and Kremlin positions coming into our place. And look how far they've gone. And anyway, when we met with the Russians and made policy, it seems like we were going down a trail of collusion at minimum, and why not go all the way and say, heck, that's treason.
1: Yeah. Here's the story. It was Stanislav Petrov, a Soviet military officer who on September 26, 1983, stopped the Soviet Union from firing nuclear missiles at us because he believed that their radar was malfunctioning, and it turned out he was right, and he saved the world from a nuclear war. And that's why you don't want AI making all the decisions. Eric, thank you for bringing that up. My op-ed today over at HartmanReport.com, my daily take is titled, Would Another 9/11 Be Trump's Ultimate October Surprise? Twice now he's done this. In Texas, the night before that in Grand Island, Nebraska, Donald Trump said, let them take out a city. Let them take out Los Angeles. Let them take out San Diego. It's a very small price to pay, and it's going to be over very soon. And then he said, and as I said the other day, let them hit a missile into San Diego or Los Angeles on the way. You want to see a horror show? Let them hit San Diego. Let them hit Los Angeles. Now, I get it that trying to read Trump's mind is a dangerous thing, you know, or at least it could be a troubling thing. It's got to be tough on his niece, you know, Mary. But this is an old story. Right? I mean, this has happened many, many times in the past. I went through a short list of these, but I think it's worth revisiting. Back in 1933, the Nazis led a 24-year-old mentally ill Dutch communist by the name of Marinus van der Lubbe into the basement of the Reichstag, into the basement of the parliament building. and he set it on fire. And Hitler stood in front of that building and said, this is a sign from God, right? And within 24 hours, Hitler had what was called the Reichstag fire decree, which ended civil liberties in Germany until after World War II. It turns out that this meme, you know, a foreign attack that rescues or expands the powers of a political leader, is one of the oldest stories in politics, including American politics. James Polk did this. James Polk was an incredibly unpopular president in 1846. And so he sent American troops into Mexican territory knowing that they would be shot at. When they were shot at, he went before Congress and said, Mexico has shed American blood upon American soil. That's verbatim. It wasn't American soil. It was Mexican soil. But, you know, so he lied to Congress. And it pissed off a freshman congressman by the name of Abraham Lincoln, who introduced a resolution to try to stop what became very quickly the Mexican-American War. And by the way, got us, you know, large chunks of Texas, Arizona, New Mexico, and Southern California. But nonetheless, it was not a good plan, and it was, well, you get the point. In 1898, when the USS Maine blew up in Havana Harbor, William Randolph Hearst had famously sent a cable to Frederick Remington in Havana, please remain in Cuba, you furnish the pictures and I'll furnish the war. Within weeks, we were at war with Spain. Now, this is, you know, President McKinley was in the crapper popularity-wise, and he became much more popular as a result of the Spanish-American War. In 1962, our Joint Chiefs of Staff actually wrote this down. They said, you know, America should attack itself. Right, we should blow up an American ship and stage a terror attack in Miami or Washington, D.C., and blame it on Castro so that we can use that as a justification to invade Cuba. Now, you know, it was only stopped because President Kennedy said, no, I won't do that. But the Joint Chiefs of Staff wanted to do this in 62. 2 years later, Secretary of Defense Robert McNamara claimed an August 4th attack on the USS Maddox in the Gulf of Tonkin, which, by the way, the NSA's own historian says never happened, claimed that, you know, this was an attack on an American ship. He wanted the war. McNamara got it. Some historians assert that he lied to Johnson for weeks, that McNamara knew it hadn't happened, but Johnson didn't. In the summer of 1941, President Franklin Roosevelt froze Japan's assets and cut off its oil, knowing fully he was backing Tokyo into a corner. Now, you know, some Republicans back in the day were saying, well, he knew that would provoke Pearl Harbor. The evidence doesn't suggest that. It suggests he knew that there would be a response, but not that it would be Pearl Harbor specifically. But in any case, he used that attack on Pearl Harbor to rationalize jumping into World War II. There was a large America First political movement in the United States that explicitly embraced Hitler and opposed entering the war. 2 years before 9/11, George Bush told his ghostwriter, Mickey Herskowitz, that if he became president and had an opportunity to invade Iraq and take their oil, he would do it. But he would do it for more than just 3 days, like his father did. His father did not get reelected based on that. He basically was going to have a war that was going to be a real war, last a long time, and get himself reelected in 2004. A year later, after he told his biographer that, the Project for New American Century, signed by Jeb Bush, said that we need to invade Iraq, but it's not politically possible unless, quote, some catastrophic and catalyzing event like a new Pearl Harbor, end quote, were to happen. And sure enough, there it was, 9/11. And back on August 6, 2001, George W. Bush, vacationing in Crawford, the CIA sent a guy down and said, this is coming, and he refused to pull people together to stop it, and he refused to go back to D.C. And his popularity zoomed from 51% to 90%, the highest Gallup has ever recorded, right after 9/11. Now, this has been done overseas as well. Putin, with the Chechen attacks in Israel, a full year before October 7th, the Israeli military had this Hamas battle plan. It was titled Jericho Wall. Netanyahu's numbers were in free fall. He's done much better since that attack. Which brings us to Donald Trump. I mean, is he trying to provoke Iran to attack us? Does he have some kind of inside knowledge that they are going to attack us? I mean, there's something weird is going on. You know, Trump has, on September 22nd, he flat out rejected an Iranian peace proposal. He said the same as much to Time magazine last week. Meanwhile, the people who are supposed to catch Iranian operatives inside the United States have been pulled off the job. Kash Patel fired a dozen agents and staff from CI-12, the specific FBI counterintelligence unit that tracks threats from Iran. And Raja Krishnamoorthy, the congressman, warned that nearly a quarter of the FBI's agents and up to 40% of its best field offices have been pulled onto immigration duty and off counterterrorism. So Trump's got some splaining to do. You know, has he been briefed on a specific threat to Southern California? And if so, what's he going to do about it? Or has he done about it? Why were FBI's Iran specialists fired or relocated? Why did he turn down an offer to reopen the Strait of Hormuz while at the same time provocatively promising more bombing? And by the way, this is not like this hasn't occurred to Trump. Back in 2011 and 2012, he repeatedly tweeted that any minute now Obama's going to bomb Iran in order to get himself reelected. I mean, I could quote you all of them. Now, the last thing in the world that I would hope for is that Trump is actually collaborating with Iran or trying to provoke Iran or something, you know, into a 9/11 style attack. But, you know, I lived through 9/11. I saw how it got exploited, the Patriot Act, the Bush lying us into two wars to get himself reelected in 2004. I'm a little concerned about this. You might want to call your member of Congress and just ask them, hey, look into this, would you please? The bond market, you know, we've talked about the bond market for the last couple of weeks, and everybody's been kind of freaking out, and there was this upcoming sale of 10-year treasuries. They're the ones that everybody sets their interest rates based on, car loans, mortgages, all those kind of things. And there was concern that there might not be enough demand for them, or that in order to get demand, they'd have to raise the yield, or, you know, the marketplace would raise the yield. It was all based on auctions. And sure enough, the yield climbed to 5.36% yesterday, volatile trading on Wednesday. They sold $39 billion at auction. It went smoothly, though, and that's good news. And it ended up at 5.29%. So, you know, I guess the short-term news is, you know, mortgage rates are going to continue to stay high. And Brent crude, by the way, hit $105 overnight. Because of new attacks by the Houthis. They just blew up a refinery in Saudi Arabia. So, you know, it's up. And that's something that's affecting bond prices. And then there's this story that's in The Atlantic by Nancy Youssef and Jonathan Lemire. The United States hasn't struck Iran in several weeks, they write, and the assumption has been that President Trump will want to keep it going through November 3rd so as not to remind voters of an unpopular war. But then they go on to point out that may not be what's going to happen. They write, quote, the White House has asked the Pentagon to develop strike options against Iranian targets that could be exercised ahead of the midterms, according to two administration officials. CENTCOM, the Central Command, is putting this thing together. Those in favor, this is a quote from the article, those in favor believe that further action after months of uneasy peace would allow Trump to demonstrate strength and potentially declare some sort of victory, giving Republicans much-needed momentum heading into the election. A Republican familiar with the deliberations said it would make the president look like he got a win and the gas prices will start going down. Right. A limited operation could be followed up by a more substantial one. You know, what Trump appears to be saying, you know, the debate is if we hit Iran now, will it cause people to think, oh, well, he's going to make things better, or will it cause people to think he's going to make things worse? And I think the consensus is it would be worse over the short term, which is why he hasn't done anything yet. But who knows? The guy's got his back to the wall. But the other half of that is that he keeps promising to resume bombing after the election, which means that he wants revenge. I mean, Iran has essentially humiliated Trump. They've won the war, right? Definitely they're suffering. But, you know, we have not won this war, not a chance. So we'll talk about that if you would like. I'll pick up your calls on the other side of the break. I do want to share with you the quick story about what's going on with Kimberly Guilfoyle. This is turning into a national scandal. She's our ambassador to Greece right now.

0: Eisen, the former White House ethics czar. He says, I'm not saying that there's bribery here. Bribery is tough to prove, and Guilfoyle denies it. But these texts are like nothing I've ever seen. It's not just that there seems to be an exchange of cash for access, but Anderson text after text saying it's private. And this is, you know, it was the Wall Street Journal who broke this story. And they just lay it out. They quote her. She wrote to this guy on Signal. She says, it won't show up anywhere if you wire the money to American Express. And then she adds, please. This is Eric Dieters, a former congressional candidate in Kentucky, who was interviewed on MS Now by Peter Alexander. Is that his last name? Peter, whatever his name is, the guy who's got the show this time of day. And I'll just read from the Wall Street Journal so it's unambiguous. Eric Dieters, a former congressional candidate in Kentucky who was seeking her help in getting the attention of the new Trump administration on some personal tax and legal issues, and had promised payment as much as $1 million if she was successful. As Donald Trump Jr.'s former fiancée, Guilfoyle offered to use her sway, according to Dieters and messages reviewed by the Wall Street Journal. And she also updated him on her efforts to lobby the Justice Department on his behalf. And all across the media, people are just, their jaws are dropping. David Gilmore writing over at Mediaite, the Journal also reports that Guilfoyle relayed messages to government officials on this guy's behalf. She's disputing the authenticity of the texts, but he's not. He was on TV this morning, MSNBC this morning, saying, yep, that was me. And yep, she's a grifter. And yep, I love Trump and I'll vote for him again. I mean, you know, the cries for help are coming from inside the house, to use the old cliche. Jessica in Chicago. Hey, Jessica, what's on your mind today?
1: Hi, Tom. Hey. So thankful for all your wisdom you give us.
0: Well, thank you.
1: And
0: let me just insert, a large portion of it comes from Louise. Every morning she gets up and throughout the previous day, she compiles the first list of all the topics that we're going to talk about. And then she and I work it out together in the morning as we put the show together.
1: That's incredible.
0: Yeah.
1: That's incredible. I say thank you, Louise.
0: Yeah, there you go.
1: Okay, time for our October surprise. And come on, Dems. We start with public service announcements during baseball games, basketball games, football games. We need to get the truth out. We need to take a section of the recorded State of the Union where Rump brags about murdering all the fishermen. And he says, all the fishermen in the boats. And his words were, I think I've destroyed their fishing in this street. And then he laughs. And then they showed all the Republicans laughing. And that's what they show. Tears were streaming down my face. I shut it down. Shut it down. That was so awful.
0: I did not. I do not remember that. That's, I'm sure I caught it at the time, but wow. Thank you, Jessica, for pulling that out of the memory hole.
1: Then the Dems have to put on, after they show that, the message. What gives the U.S. the right to murder all these innocent people? The U.S. has never proved they killed anyone other than those fishermen. They've never proved who they've killed.
0: Yeah.
1: And then we have one more PSA. We say ICE is out of control. And right now, we don't hear the truth on other stations except for free speech. And I do watch Al Jazeera News, too. 500 American citizens are in detainment centers now, and they want to torture.
0: I'm sorry, go ahead.
1: They want to torture Americans and immigrants more, crueler, with the shock gloves that can probably kill people. ISIS just keeps getting crueler.
0: You know, I saw that headline this morning and made a mental note, but my assumption was that what that meant was that 500 American citizens have been arrested and detained by ICE, but yeah, it's getting a little spooky out here, Jessica. Thank you very much for the call. Paul in Benton, Pennsylvania. Hey, Paul, what's up?
2: Hey, how you doing, Tom? Good. You know, I was just thinking about what you said earlier about the Saudis. And, you know, the Professional Golfers Association, the PGA, that was sold to the Saudis. And 9/11,

0: those hijackers, 15 were from Saudi Arabia. I think 3 were from United Arab Emirates, and one of them was from Yemen. And yet, Mika Brzezinski and Anthony Weiner's ex-wife, they hold their big women's conference every year. They hold that in the Emirates.
1: I know.
0: And, you know, it's just funny. I mean, it's like we're just selling this country. You know, this country's just getting sold right down the tubes. Yeah. And, you know, even though I was watching WNBA, women's professional basketball, and they have corporate sponsors on their jerseys. Well, the referees on the bottom of their jerseys, it said Emiratis. So it's like, you know, like I said, none of these countries have ever been held accountable for 9/11, and I just think it's pathetic, and it's sad. It's just sad.
1: Yeah, and it's wrong. I'm with you. Paul, thank you. Thank you. Well said. Bob in Langlever, Washington. Hey, Bob, what's up?
2: Method to the madness of Donald Trump and Putin. Putin certainly wants a warmer planet. His country is the biggest in the world, and it's very cold. Trump also knows he was taken down during the pandemic. So why, you know, have a health agency to let people know there's another pandemic coming if the old people die off?
1: Yeah.
2: He
1: it looks like the bird flu. The bird flu has just jumped into a mink farm flock or whatever they call them here in the United States. And this has got a lot of people very alarmed. But our federal government has stopped tracking bird flu. But it could be bad. I mean, this was the last big pandemic 100 years ago, killed millions of people.
2: Yeah, we are in dystopian times. And, it, you know, I like you said, I can't wait till November 2nd. We have to take back our government and repair our standing in the world with our friends who he wants to make our enemies. I love Canada. I'm so sorry that we are trying to destroy their economy.
1: And our relationship with them. I mean, you know, this is an alliance that goes back to 1815.
2: Well, NATO also, you know, it's so very sad, and this is the turning point in the world that if reasonable people get out and vote November 2nd, we can turn this around.
1: Yeah, all this is happening because every couple of weeks Donald Trump gets another phone call from Vladimir Putin, who convinces him that, oh my God, Canada's out to get you, you know, oh my God, you gotta do something about those people in Europe. Bob, thank you for the call. Well said. Thanks for listening to KSCR. Eric in LeConnor, Washington, listening to KSCR. Hey, Eric, what's on your mind today?
3: Hey, I just want a quick call. Thank you for your eloquence in promoting the general welfare every day. I'm a former social studies teacher, recently retired, and I kind of wanted to begin to address the question of why do so many Americans have a historical memory of a fruit fly? And I have two ideas. One, here in Washington State, we have 295 individual school districts. Well, each one of those school districts choose their own textbooks. However, there are 19 states that the state chooses the textbook for the entirety of the state. California is kind of a hybrid. They choose their textbooks, my understanding, from kindergarten through middle school, but they allow individual school districts at the high school level to choose their own textbooks. Well, the two big states, Texas and Florida, choose textbooks for everyone, and both of those states, well, they, if I was a textbook publisher, I don't care about Washington State. It's 295 school districts. They want to make sure they get a green light from Texas and Florida.
1: Exactly.
3: Well, these two states essentially demand, no, we want our textbooks to eviscerate, neuter, dumb down, have more Parson Weems than Howard Zinn, because the last textbook, the last history book many, or if not most, Americans look at is a history textbook in high school. And if you want to find out anything about, as an example, American labor movement, do not look in a textbook in a high school textbook because, well, it's not really there.
1: Right.
3: And so, one, I would ask the good citizens of Texas and Florida to demand, please ask their censorship committee to please allow the rest of the states to have textbooks available to them that actually portray an accurate portrayal of what is, you know, U.S. history, which ups and downs and up anyway. So there's that question, reason, but also what's being tested in each state. Well, Washington State, I used to have a colleague who would teach his second grade students. He had a giraffe club, you got to stick your neck out. And he would teach them the preamble to the Constitution, the six goals of the Constitution. And I would have students who would then show up in my class years later, boom, they knew they had been introduced. I could piggyback onto his teaching. That went away when state testing came in, at least in Washington State, because they only test for reading, writing, math, and science. So if you're a teacher, you're going to teach what's on the test. And the drumbeat from administration is, oh, no, we got to get our math scores up, blah, blah, blah. Yeah. And social studies takes a back seat. And so it's like, well, can we reintroduce social studies? Can we not teach
1: I'm all in. Again? I'm all in favor of it, Eric. And you've raised a whole bunch of issues here. One of the biggest ones is that Texas uses their textbook purchasing power to essentially, demand textbooks that have a right-wing bias to them. And a whole bunch of other states, then mostly the red states, Florida would probably be the biggest, say, we'll get those books if they're approved by Texas. And the textbook publishers originally tried to push back on this. This was like 20 years ago. I remember when this, this was actually a controversy. And, Texas basically said to the big publishers, I think the biggest one was Macmillan, but I could be wrong. You probably know.
3: Right.
1: Anyhow, the textbook publishers, what Texas said was, that's fine. We'll just find some little publisher someplace and we'll turn them into a big publisher. And at that point, the textbook company said, okay, we'll do whatever you want. And that's why so many, more than half of the states in the union, I believe it's roughly 30 states, but, fact check me on that, are using these right-wing textbooks that are Texas approved.
3: Yeah.
1: And Texas is, so it's a problem. And it's not one that, lends itself to an easy solution as long as we're using essentially capitalism to determine the textbooks, and I'm not sure I want the government writing the textbooks either, because just think of how Trump would write the textbooks right now. But you raise some really, really crucial issues, Eric. And I'm sorry I'm out of time, but thank you for the call. Thanks for listening. That was good stuff. We'll be right back. Ruth in West L.A. Hey, Ruth, what's up?
4: Hi. I am going to append to what's about Chris Murphy. The story is that he, and I saw this on MS Now, he's the only congressperson, senator, that's gone to the Middle East to view things firsthand. He went to Riyadh and reported that the embassy there has been decimated. Our embassy has been decimated by hits from Iran. And when he reported on the extensive damage, which is apparently being covered up. Then when he went to Qatar, because he was going to do the same inspection, that's when Hegseth ordered him not to be able to see that site.
1: Yeah, it's a cover-up. Not only are they covering up the Epstein files and the accusations of Trump raping preteens or young teens, but they're also covering up the damage that Iran did to the United States, because Trump thinks it's embarrassing.
4: Exactly. So this lady, I always learn from you and I always learn from your callers in. She said, call your Congress people and complain about that. Yeah. I agree. Yeah. Also, while you're at it, tell them to censure Eric Schmidt, the one who called Jack Smith a dirtbag. I mean, that is just unacceptable behavior, and he needs to be out of there. Thank you.
1: Yeah, no, I'm with you. I'm completely with you. Thank you, Ruth. Appreciate the call. Richard in Houston, Texas, listening on KPFT. Hey, Richard, what's up?
5: Yeah, hey, Tom. Look, most of your callers are really smart, but I found that if they just come to you with the issue, you know more about it, just give you a question. And having said that, here's my question. In the name of logical journalism, are these so-called open-minded news agencies, MS and all of them, this pig vomit tillis get up there on free airtime and spew off his bothism BS.
1: You're talking Tom Tillis?
5: Yes, sir.
1: Yeah. Well, you know, he's out there pushing a book, and he's leaving Congress. And my guess would be that both the producers and the talent know that Tom Tillis is willing to criticize Donald Trump and willing to criticize some aspects of the GOP. And so they're hoping to get, you know, a gotcha or, a nice quotable quote on their particular show that will go viral or whatever. I mean, you know, it's all about eyeballs and revenue. And that would probably be why. He hasn't been offered to us. We would probably have a debate here about whether to put him on or not. Putting Tom Tillis on is different than putting on, you know, Ron DeSantis. You know, he's just going to BS you up and down. Tom Tillis at least is being upfront about a few things that the Republicans are doing wrong.
5: A few, yeah. But he's sitting there pushing these candidates like Collins a rock star in Maine and stuff like that.
1: Oh, I know.
5: I'm getting a bit about maybe a few crumbs that they thought they as in the agency, thought they were going to get. But I appreciate your opinion on that. I really do. And I figured, I mean, I know why he's doing it. He's pushing his damn book. I'm just wondering why they are letting him do it. And you just answered it well.
1: What I think is interesting, Richard, is that I think that this is, and why I think it's newsworthy, is that I believe that this is the opening shot, the opening salvo, in a coming major split within the Republican Party. When Mitt Romney left, I mean, I'm not sure if he left the party, but, you know, he left the Senate. And when Liz Cheney left, when Adam Kinzinger left, each one of those, I thought, okay, this is it. You know, this is going to start. It's going to open the floodgates. You know, you're going to have more and more people, you know, defying Donald. It didn't work. It didn't happen. But I think that combined Tom Tillis's essentially bravery in taking on Trump in the way that he is, I realize he's still a Republican and he's going to still suck up to the GOP in that line. But his willingness to take on Trump at the same time that Trump's popularity is down in, you know, below 30, and in some cases below 20. And if there's a massive blowout for Democrats against Republicans in this election, I think that this, you're going to look back on this moment, on Tom Tillis running around doing all this media and publishing this book, as being the beginning of the transition in the GOP. I could be entirely wrong on that, but that's my sense of it.
5: I thought that too a few months ago until he and Cornyn, you know, masqueraded like they were going to vote against Blanche, and then both of them caved. So
1: yeah.
5: I hope you're right. I hope you're right. And thanks for all you do.
1: Sure enough. Thank you, Richard.
5: You.
1: Thanks for the call from Houston. Don in Pittsburgh, Kansas. Hey, Don, what's on your mind today?
6: Hi, Tom. Well, I wanted to say that was some really good analysis. And to top it off, the Iranians, who are no fools, see an opening for them to for an October surprise, as administered by them, in some sort of a coordinated attack to push American forces out of the Middle East permanently. And they feel this would weaken, this would eliminate Trump as a political force against them.
1: Well, we've already shut down, 14 of our 18 bases in the region? I mean, we've closed a bunch of them. I don't know the exact numbers, and I get different
6: numbers. Right, this is almost a done deal. But
1: yeah.
6: To really knock us out with our tail between our legs, and they, of course, you know, they would like to see somebody else in there. Trump is so under the power of the Israelis, and this just can't be. I don't even think this is good for them. I don't know what, you know.
1: I'm wondering what the Saudis are thinking. I mean, first of all, they're on the verge of acquiring a 49% interest in CNN and Warner Brothers and all this kind of stuff.
6: Well, the Saudis are?
1: Yeah, the Saudis are funding the Ellison's purchase of, this new merger that's coming up that'll include CNN.
6: Right.
1: The Saudis have a 49%, Saudis, the Emiratis, and the Qataris, I think, three Middle Eastern countries will have a 49.5% share in that, or something close to that, a little less than 50%. And if you think that they're willing to put up that kind of money just for fun, I mean, you know, we're gonna start seeing movies sanitizing the role of this. I mean, the Saudis helped fund 9/11. They murdered Khashoggi, and they run an autocracy. They don't have a free press. They kill dissidents. And these are the people that we're going to put in charge of our media, really.
6: An unsavory group. It just, it, there are no good guys. I mean, there's, you know, there's a this varies. I mean, certainly pragmatic, decent politicians, you know, who want to try and improve things at home, they're as good as it gets.
1: Yeah.
6: And some of the some of these other people, I mean, they're evil incarnate. It's just it's disturbing because we're, you know, there's 8 billion of us now on a planet that's short of water, that has all kinds of problems, that if we got down to it right now, maybe we could solve these things. But if we keep, you know, if we continue on with this insane wars and everything, it's not, it doesn't bode real well for the future.
1: Yeah, Louise was making the comment yesterday to some friends of ours that she had never really believed in evil until Donald Trump came along. And now, you know, she's of the opinion that there actually is evil, that there are genuinely evil people. She always just thought it was just wounded people. I, you know, I'm still, the verdict is still out for me, but whatever evil is, it's in the White House right now. It sure seems to me. The Saudis are getting beat up right now by the Houthis, and they're pretty flipped out about it. And Trump is refusing so far to go help them. And yet they're buying our media. I mean, you know, there's something weird going on here. Well, there's a whole bunch of weird going on here that I don't think is going to end well, Don. I really don't.
7: We're going to have to pay a lot of attention to this. It's a critical time. Hey, special thanks to Louise Hartman, Sean Taylor, Jamie Holly, Nigel Peacock, Sue Nethercutt, Patrick Hoyt, Geraldine Halbert, Ron Hartenbaum, Chase Frost, Nicholas Miller, Pat Sweeney, Jeremy Peterson, Connor Arroyo, Carna Verde, Josiah Wester, Martha Salinas, and Mateo Robertson, all the fine people who work on this program. And thank you to you for sharing the good word, spreading it around, telling people about our program and about democracy and getting out and getting active. Tag, you're it.
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0: Hi, this is Arnie Arneson, and this is the Friday edition of The Attitude with Arnie Arneson and producers Dave Scott and Stephanie Collins. You know the drill, recording on a lovely Thursday morning. So we've all been talking about the Cornell 7. A lot of my female friends are calling each other and sort of describing what we remember, what happened to us. And so in a lot of ways, it's bringing everything back. It's ironic in some ways that the Epstein files didn't have the same sort of trauma, but maybe in some ways because the Cornell 7 was something that we could so easily see. You know, we'd all gone to college. We'd all gotten degrees. We'd all experienced fraternities. We all saw what happened when we entered into the workforce and what happened as we were trying to get a job. And the question was, who were they hiring? All right. And I found an article from Minnesota Public Radio from 2015. And I'm going to read a portion of this article to you because I think it's important for you to have this as a backdrop. Study. 1 in 3 men okay raping if it's not called rape. Listen to that was the headline. According to a study from the University of North Dakota, 31.7% of the men surveyed said they would force a woman to have sexual intercourse. Just stop and think about that for a minute before you continue reading. 1 out of every 3 men said they could see themselves raping a woman. Unless you ask them that question, and then, of course, only 13% said. Still, a pathetically high number, of course, said they'd rape a woman. Quote, we need to be aware there is this group of men who do not consider their own actions to be rape, although they would qualify for any legal definition of sexual assault or rape, close quote. Sarah Edwards tells the Fargo Forum, quote, we need to find a way to talk with these men, to engage them in our prevention efforts, so we can actually challenge their faulty assumptions and attitudes and beliefs around women and sexuality and respectful relationships and what it means to get consent, close quote. 86 college students, none from the University of North Dakota, she notes, participated in the survey. Most of them were white men. Most of them were juniors in college. The study says the men who don't see things as rape won't benefit from any traditional college programming on the subject. Why? Because they don't see themselves as rapists. All right? And just real quickly, as I was literally about to come on the air, I saw an article at the New York Times, and the article said the following. Just listen to the headline, everyone. Man accused in Cornell's sex assault was designated as a party monitor. The fraternity filed paperwork identifying Jonathan Newell as a trained event monitor at a party where a woman said she was assaulted. He was accused of taking part. So I just want you to hear that article from 2015 where they end by saying the study says the men who don't see things as rape won't benefit from any traditional college programming on the subject since they don't see themselves as rapists. Look what I just read you. Look at the headline this morning. Okay? I'm shaking, but I have to turn to my first guest, and in a way, your story makes me sad. So I'm shaking about what happened with the Cornell 7. And your story that was published at The Conversation was one that just, it struck home. Let me read the headline. Let me introduce my guest. And then remind everyone, every Friday we talk about Texas. This is about Texas, but it's much bigger than Texas, okay? Because I looked at something that said, this is an article from Texas. Latinos emerge as influential voting bloc for midterm elections. Okay, so that's the backdrop in some ways for why I reached out to Diana. But her piece was entitled, Why Hispanic Americans Are Losing Faith in the American Dream. Diana, now is it Orchez? Is that how you pronounce your last name?
1: Orchez.
0: Orchez holds a PhD in political science with research specializations in public opinion and immigration. She's an adjunct professor at the American University in the Department of Government. She serves as the director of research at the Public Religion Research Institute and as a research fellow at Centro Cultural Mexicano. She has published in journals such as the Journal on Migration and Human Security and the Annals of the American Academy of Political and Social Science, among others. What I found fascinating is that you're the director of the public religion research, and yet what we're talking about is Hispanic Americans losing faith, but not religious faith, but faith in the American dream. Welcome to the program, Diana. Thank you so much for writing this.
1: Thank you so much, Ernie, for inviting me and allowing me to share with you some interesting findings about the American dream among Hispanic Americans. This is a very, very important topic, also close to my heart. What happened and the motivation behind this was that in June, we published or released a study at PRRI about American identity more generally. And then for me, one of the most striking findings was to see that among Hispanic Americans, they believe in the American dream, this idea that if you work hard, you'll get ahead, it still holds true today, has declined significantly in just 2 years. So it went down from 52% in 2024 to 40% today. So for me, that was, what is going on? What is going on that many Hispanic Americans are losing faith in this promise of the American dream? Yes.
0: So you said that this was a survey of 5,000, so it wasn't just Hispanics, okay? So it was a broader survey. I will be honest with you, I'm with them about the promise of the American dream, and I am not Latino, okay? That I believe it. I believed it. And what you don't know, Diana, is I said that the title of your piece struck home with me, all right? The idea of the American dream. I was the first woman to run for governor in my state, okay? And I was accused by the opposition of the fact that I wasn't from here in the sense of New Hampshire, that I couldn't be trusted because I was from New York, all right? Now, the reason why they brought up New York is that New York was code for Jew, right? You need to know that that was really what the code was. But I said, you know, I'm really proud that I'm from New York. My grandmother came off the boat from Norway, and my mother's father came off the boat from Italy. I said, but I can always remember my Norwegian grandmother saying, "Ja, it's good in America. Ja, it's good in America." I said, imagine how proud my grandmother would be to see her granddaughter running for governor in New Hampshire. I said, I represent the greatness of the American dream. That's what I said. Okay, that was 1992. So as I'm reading this, I will share with you, Diana, that I feel like them, that the promise of the American dream is evaporating before my eyes. So as you talk about this incredible number that has dropped from 52% in 2 years to 40%, what about the other groups within that 5,000? Is there still this sense that there is an American dream to believe in? Or did they basically follow the Hispanic sort of numbers crashing? How did the rest of the folks do?
1: Yes, I mean, what we observe is that it has gone down among everyone, right? So when we are thinking about national numbers, it has gone down by about 6 percentage points from 55% to 49%.
0: Okay.
1: But for me, it was particularly interesting to see the wider gap among Hispanic Americans. And in trying to understand what's going on, what happened is that I explore further the data. And what I find are four key takeaways.
0: Okay.
1: And when we account for many characteristics of respondents, one comes up is that this sense of belonging matters for the American dream, right? So this sense of belonging, when we are thinking about national pride, also matters. Concerns about democratic rights and freedoms matter. And lastly, but not surprisingly, the views about the Trump's handling of immigration. Okay.
0: So I'm curious. So what I recognize, having covered Texas, that one of the reasons why Trump was so effective in 2024 was that there really was a concern about what was happening at the border in Texas. And it's not that they, it was out of control. Okay. And even if you were Hispanic or whatever, you too feared what was happening because you saw what was going on. And it was not something that you wanted to embrace and recognize. So the idea of making greater controls over the border was something that they could relate to, okay? And that, yes, it might have been Latinos and Hispanics and people coming from Central America, but it was the wave of coming in without the support. So I heard that there were a lot of folks, including the Hispanic community, that was concerned about this. What I see happening today, Diana, is that now every Hispanic is afraid. They're feeling less safe, as you point out. They have a growing sense of isolation. They feel less welcome. They feel like strangers in their own country. That's literally right from your article. Let me tell you what I think has happened, is that now all the issues and concerns about the border, now every Hispanic is the border. So it's not a geographic location along the Rio Grande. Now, because of ICE, because of how they are targeting people, because if you are in a parking lot in Home Depot, if you have a swarthy complexion, if you have a tattoo, if you're working at a low-wage job, if you are driving while Hispanic, yes, people who've been driving while Black, you will be stopped. So what they thought they were doing about this, what they felt was an unregulated, out-of-control border, has now changed. Because now they are the border. Does that make sense to you, Diana?
1: Completely, completely, completely. And one thing to keep in mind is that, of course, we are thinking about like, who do we support, right? Like the Hispanic community, who do we support? Keep in mind that one out of five Americans identify as Hispanic Americans, and most are citizens. So what is going on is not only affecting immigrants themselves, but is affecting their families, their friends, their co-workers, their neighbors. So it is having a huge impact, not only economically, but also at many different levels. It's important to think about, okay, we are talking about the American dream. What does that mean? And we usually think about the American dream about this combination of effort and opportunity for people to make a better life for themselves and their families. But I think this is particularly important when we are thinking about immigrants and their children, because this is deeply connected to the idea of why many generations of people have come to the U.S. in search of better life. So it's not something that is now. It has been a historic reason why people come here in search of the American dream. It goes beyond that. The American dream goes beyond that. And now when you're saying, oh, I feel sad, I also feel sad, because what we see is that these laws of maybe like the data, I cannot say these are causing Americans to feel this way, but the data is telling us a little bit about maybe what can be happening. And what we see is that maybe right now Hispanic Americans are questioning the sense of belonging, whether they are accepted as Americans, and whether the country's promises of this dream applies to them.
0: So I'm thinking about what we always talk about when we talk about sort of how the Hispanic, at least generically, sort of look at life: faith, family, and work. Okay, the kind of the three-legged stool. And what I think is so interesting about what's been happening in the last 2 years is all three things are under attack. Okay, their work, they can't work. They fear going to work. Think about that. They value work. They believe work is about opportunity. They want to work. Okay, and yet now they fear work. You know, they fear going to the construction site. Even if they have papers, even if they're legal, they don't know if that's going to protect them. So the whole idea of work now is being challenged. family. You were just talking about that. That everyone, they know someone who is undocumented in their family. They see families being separated. They see that the idea of even, I mean, they were told that if you had a criminal record, you should fear ICE. It is a lie. It is not about a criminal record. A 7-year-old doesn't have a criminal record. A mother that's been taking care of somebody else's children doesn't have a criminal record. But guess what? She's being swept up. She's being separated and she's being sent away. So the whole idea of family now, what does it mean to be in family for these? And let's talk about faith, because we see the rise of white evangelical Christians. But evangelicals, some may be Catholic, but most are not. And they also look at Catholics as the other. All right. So here is their faith now also under scrutiny. All right. And they begin to realize that the church isn't a safe place for them either. Remember, we used to not go into churches, but now we go into churches. So I am looking what has changed from 24 to 26. And it is every pillar of things they value, Diana. Every pillar. And that's not true for me, but it is absolutely true for them.
1: Yes. I mean, and just to give you another important statistics, the Migration Public Institute, they did this study where they estimated that around 14 million U.S. citizens, lawful permanent residents and temporary visa holders, they live with an unauthorized immigrant. Right. So this is a mixed family status, and 6.3 million children live with a parent that is unauthorized, one of their parents. So when you are thinking about, OK, so how these aggressive policies are impacting families, they are not only impacting. Again, I think for your audience, it's important to understand that it's not only impacting immigrants, but citizens as well. And I wanted to give you one more, because we are thinking, okay, I think a lot of people, when you're thinking of people supporting these policies, they are thinking that this is affecting just the other, as you suggested. But in fact, it's affecting ourselves. We all lose from these policies. The U.S. Hispanic Business Council commissioned a study, a survey in Texas, because you're talking about Texas, where 1 in 5 Hispanic business owners in Texas say they have had an employee deported in the past year, limiting the ability of business owners to find people willing to work those jobs. So there is this narrative that undocumented immigrants are taking jobs away from citizens, but we know that that's not the case either.
0: They're creating jobs. I mean, that's the irony here, is that we have this idea of less. And what we don't see is that they have created more. They've created more on every level. And even, and again, if you look at people going, oh, but they're using welfare benefits, they're using Medicaid. If you look at the contribution that the immigrant community and the undocumented immigrant community has contributed to Social Security, to taxable income, to all those things, it far outweighs anything. And if all of a sudden all these people suddenly vanish and they stop contributing, guess what? You see budgets plummet. You see Social Security running out of money earlier. You see what's happening. Affordability? Well, if you can't pick lettuce, then guess what? You can't afford lettuce. But who picks the lettuce? You know, I've told this story before, and since you have a bigger platform than me, I will share it a million times. Right after Katrina, what I noticed was that the community that I came to help was no longer Black, but was more Hispanic. And I was shocked by that. But then I began to realize why. There was a T-shirt that they were selling in New Orleans. And the T-shirt said the following: FEMA, find every Mexican available. Let me repeat that. FEMA, find every Mexican available. And what was so ironic was that I was down there doing work. When you talk to white residents, they valued the Hispanic community. Why? Because they thought they had a better work ethic than them. They even said that. They even acknowledged that, Diana. So instead of being able to embrace and role model the work ethic we want us all to have. Look what they're doing. They're creating this fear, and they're driving them underground, and they're driving them away.
1: And the impact is on themselves, right? I mean, everyone loses. I mean, like recent evidence is showing that this intensified immigration enforcement creates more jobs for U.S. citizens. I mean, it's not true, right? I mean, this idea that immigrants are taking jobs, instead, immigration enforcement is reducing overall economic activity, yes, leading to job losses for citizens as well. So, I mean, it feels like all these enforcement, immigration enforcement, are making losers of everyone. I mean, nobody wins in this current immigration agenda, right?
0: Right. But let me end this way, because we only have a few minutes left, because we are talking about the midterms and we're talking about 2026. And we know that there's an assault on the franchise, but there is a greater assault on the franchise if you happen to be Latino or Hispanic. Explain to my audience what you wrote about the state of democracy may also be contributing to Hispanic Americans shifting views.
1: Yes, I mean, that's a real concern. So when we are talking about the American dream, what we see is that concerns about democratic rights and freedoms matters for this idea of the American dream. When we know that maybe your voting, your participation, your right may no longer be acceptable, right? I mean, we know right now this idea of the Save American Act, when they are trying to pass this legislation, the Safeguard American Voting Eligibility Act, and requiring additional proof of citizenship, the fear of among especially the Hispanic American Americans is real. And not only that, I mean, studies have found over and over that this can have an effect in the voting, translating in less voting at the end of the day. So when we are thinking about democracy, what this means is that citizenship is no longer secure, right? I mean, it's no longer serving you as a secure way of living in this country. And the country's promises may no longer apply to an important proportion of the population.
0: So let me just make sure I'm accurate here. My understanding was is that the Hispanic community doesn't tend to vote a lot anyway. So there's this sort of, all right. So now put the pressure on them with what they're doing with, on top of that. But if there was ever an invitation to save the American dream, not just for them, but for all of us, it's almost like I want to plead with the Hispanic community. This is about you not only salvaging the American dream for your family, you may be saving us. So once again, they are adding to the economy. They're adding to the tax policy. And if they show up and vote, they're not only saving what they fear they're losing, the American dream, but they're actually saving the American dream for the rest of us, because they have so much potential clout. Their presence, especially in places like Texas, where it's now really a minority-majority community, that they could really make a difference. And it will make a difference in their lives. It'll make a difference in their dreams. But guess what? It'll make a difference in ours. So it's almost a plea I have. Please show up. I will lock arms with you. I will protect you. I will make sure no one touches you. We need to vote together, because without each other, we will both lose.
1: Exactly. Vote.
0: Vote.
1: It's important to vote more now than ever. Vote. Exercise the right of voting. That's what it means, a democracy. That's what means living in a democratic society.
0: You end by saying, when a growing segment of American society begins to doubt that hard work leads to opportunity, that citizenship provides security, or that participation brings acceptance, the consequences go beyond which party they will support in November. The deeper question is whether people are beginning to lose faith in the country itself, including its democratic promise and its future. Thank you so much for joining me. I mean, I read your article and I cried. I cried. But never have I wanted to say, you are not just voting because of your family and your faith and your concern about work. You actually may be voting to save the rest of us as well. So again, everyone, go to theconversation.com. Read the article, Why Hispanic Americans Are Losing Faith in the American Dream. Diana Orsez?
1: Perfect.
0: Okay. Is the adjunct professor of government at the School of Public Affairs at American University. Thank you very much for writing this. I hope everyone reads it and shares it and then shows up.
1: And I invite everyone, if you're interested in data at PRRI, we have plenty that you yourself can explore and learn more about what's going on.
0: I will absolutely, PRRI stands for the Public Religion Research Institute. Thank you so much for joining me.
1: Thank you. Thank you.
0: You're welcome. This, everyone, is the Friday edition of The Attitude. Stick around, folks. We'll be right back.

0: Welcome back to part two of the Friday edition of The Attitude with Arnie Arneson and producers Dave Scott and Stephanie Collins, continuing to record on a lovely, cool Thursday morning in Concord, New Hampshire. If it's Friday, it must be Bill Curry. Bill Curry is an American lawyer and politician. He's been a two-time Democratic nominee for the governorship of Connecticut and an advisor in the Clinton administration. He's written for many news outlets and is a regular on Connecticut Public Radio. Welcome back to the program, Bill.
1: Great to be with you. Thank you.
0: Aaron Rosenthal is the research director at North Star Policy Action based in Minnesota. And the reason why I'm so excited, Aaron, that you are here is that this will air on Friday. And on Friday, the Nobel Peace Prize for 2026 will be announced. For the last 3 months, maybe 4 months, I have been banging the drum that the Nobel Peace Prize folks should rehabilitate their reputation. And one of the ways they could rehabilitate their reputation is awarding the prize to the brave residents of Minneapolis. And I think that would be incredible. People are saying that maybe Prime Minister Carney will get it. I mean, they're all sort of, but I think in some ways, a political choice is not appropriate at this moment. That what happened in Minnesota really sort of inspired a lot of us and reminded us what it takes to be part of a community and what courage looks and acts like. And I think right now, especially going into the 2026 election, some of us are going to have to exhibit courage, all right, and come together as a community to make sure that people can vote. So that was one thing. And then I also put this out. So I've been watching Maine, and I know that you love Maine in a lot of ways, Bill, almost like it's your second home. And I wrote, Susan Collins has had a benign essential tremor for decades. She claimed during the CNN debate the other night, I spent a whole year without health insurance in 1994, which she was being accused of, you know, basically living off the government teat for her entire life. And of course, what happened was the reason she didn't have employer-sponsored health care was that that was the year that she left the political job and she was running for governor. And I wrote, that means it was before the ACA, which means that if she had tried to go into the private marketplace, she could have been denied health insurance. Why? Because she had a pre-existing condition. Wow. See how important Democrats are to the health of America? I guess the GOP, not so much. I mean, she was complaining about that 1 year. And I'm thinking, oh, honey, you don't know how many years I went without health insurance. And then two other points, and then I will shut up. One is, why does the Cornell 7 remind me of the Catholic Church and the sexual abuse scandals? Folks knew. Folks did nothing. And here's a quote. At Cornell, it has been reported that over 50 men on a group chat learned about the assault as it was happening, yet there's been no public report that any of them tried to stop the assault, help the victim, or contact campus or local police departments. Oh, my God. And then finalmente, which kind of leads into you, Bill, and that is you want to know what we will do. What if we take over the House and Senate? And there's been a lot of conflict here, but I wrote, I support impeachment and conviction in the U.S. Senate. Just because Trump has been impeached twice does not mean a third time makes no sense. Let's remember, Trump lies, he gets caught, he continues to lie. Trump breaks the law. The court says stop, and he ignores them. Trump sues people knowing he has no grounds, and he still sues. He loses. He sues again. There may be a lesson here. Accountability means you can and must impeach and convict. But that does not mean that you don't move on health care, on the minimum wage, on restoring people and funds to FEMA, on taxing the rich, on expanding the Supreme Court, establishing term limits, on placing a moratorium on AI, on impeaching Hegseth and RFK Jr. I could go on and on. But let's remember, Congress, that's your job. That's your job. All right? So, Bill, during the break, before we came on, you wanted to talk a little bit about, like, what should happen if it turns out that people can exercise the franchise, that Donald Trump has managed not to take over the election, and the Democrats have a significant majority in the House, and perhaps even close to a significant majority in the Senate. Not 52 votes, maybe 56, all right? And you need 60 if you're talking about impeachment, all right? But there might be four Republicans who are worried about their political future that you might be able to convince, given the level of corruption and abuse and, frankly, actions of a traitor that they've

0: years because too many of them take money from that industry. And there's, again, that you, as you work up the, up from the bottom to the top, at the bottom, there's extraordinary, energy and vitality and pressure. And then the lower officials are closer to the grassroots. A lot of House members are good. A lot of Democratic House members. By the time you get to the leadership, it's crickets. And so, you know, we have to do something about that. Climate change has never been an easier argument to win. The entire country is ready to see this. A substantial majority does see that it is imminent and lethal, and that, of course, that it is man-made. And we still don't run on it. We do this a lot. We bring the same biases and fears that made us avoid climate change issues under Obama and Clinton for so long, that made us for 50 years avoid defense questions and national security and foreign policy questions. We were afraid we'd be, you know, tagged as being soft on the Russians. And meanwhile, the right often ran off with these things. They took our economic populism. They took our hollow commitment to campaign finance and ethics reform and turned it into drain the swamp. They keep taking things that are part of our patrimony, our very, the very DNA of our party, and appropriating it falsely. And we could so easily expose them and run on issues ourselves. So with that critique in mind, I'll just say a couple of things that are on my mind. One of the things that you you can do if you only have the Congress. We have to think about, you know, so, you know, we don't have the presidency, we don't have the Supreme Court, but we do have the Congress. And there are certain things we can achieve doing that. And then the second thing is, when you have the Congress, what are the things that you can merely investigate and expose? Because that's also important. Two different lines of work here. And you have to make sure there's enough stuff in the first barrel of things you actually do.
1: Yes.
0: Redistricting is completely up to the Congress. If we take both houses of the Congress, the Constitution says that the manner, time, and place of elections is up to the states, unless the Congress decides to intervene, period, end of story, in which case the Congress can do whatever it wants. And the one thing it should do is make clear that it doesn't want to do anything about everything else about the running of elections, leave it all to localities and states. But we're going to do congressional redistricting. We're going to make sure that our own congressional districts are handled by a bipartisan, nonpartisan commission. Do something like California. You can end this redistricting farce, this partisan, power-hungry, amoral, unprincipled stuff that's been going on forever, but has reached fever stage. And that's what's one that we can just do that. The second thing, by the way, is if we start to make, I think there's language that's easily identified in which you have give stricter instructions as to how and when money is to be spent. Even though everything Trump has done in this area is already illegal, you could add a few words to this. And one of the things we could do is reverse the Putin-friendly, the Putin-supportive policy on Ukraine. Trump has done everything he can to help Putin acquire Ukraine without showing his hand totally. He's mostly shown it. And we could stop that. I'm seldom out for very few times in my life have I supported the United States spending money on armaments. But giving Ukraine support here, stopping Putin, I think would be helpful in a million different ways.
1: Okay,
0: I got 50 more, but
1: I know,
0: two.
1: but there's two. I wanted to toss to Aaron, because Aaron, during the break, you mentioned that you wanted to talk about the Cornell 7, but you also brought in something that I wasn't thinking about: the connection of the Cornell 7 to what AI means, as we're sort of entering this place where AI seems to encourage, enable, stroke consent. Okay, it's like a comedy. And as I was thinking about the Cornell 7, this also is interesting because people have been angry about the failure for us to get accountability to the Epstein files. So between the Epstein files, which feels like it was getting a little bit at the back of the bus, the Cornell 7 has not only revived what's going on when it comes to sort of this inability to understand what rape is, but this was rape of children. So you've got the a powerful men and thousands of girls. I mean, it's just, it's just.

0: So I think that there's an interesting timing, and the Cornell 7 actually helps to sort of elevate that story and bring a new, fresh anger to what's happening. Aaron.
1: Yeah, I mean, the connection between the two is sort of the protection of the powerful,
0: right,
1: at the expense of the vulnerable. But so, you know, Arnie, one of the things that you brought up too when we started talking was this story that broke today about how one of the Cornell 7 was in charge at the fraternity of sort of safe partying, is my understanding.
0: Monitoring right. The parties, monitoring.
1: Which, you know, I think probably indicates, you know, some sort of course that he would have taken. And I think we really have to ask, because my guess, you know, my sense that even as a, you know, somebody who went to college 20 years ago, we went through substantial education around consent, and I'm sure it's ramped up following Me Too. And none of this is to say that that kind of education is useless. I think it's important to try and provide that foundation. But clearly, if we're saying it's necessary, it's not sufficient. We're seeing that in really plain terms. And the truth is that I think it's because we have to understand that the way we act in these situations is not going to be at least solely based on what we learn in a classroom. It's about how we enact relationships, how we practice them in our daily lives, the patterns that get encoded and ingrained in our learned behavior. So there has to be a question of the patterns that we're teaching young boys today that are not, where classroom learning is not enough, right? And there's plenty of things to point to in today's culture that are really concerning in the manosphere around reinforcing old gender hierarchies, pushing boys to understand masculinity through wealth and physical strength. But on top of all of that, on top of what is already a concerning status quo, we have AI enter the equation. And what people need to understand about AI, if they're not following this, is the creation of what are essentially sex bots that sort of hypercharge the way that young men might engage with pornography, that are designed to basically eradicate notions of consent, because okay, they are designed to not say no, right? They are designed to say, I will literally say yes to everything that you ask me to do. So they warp sexual understandings, they warp understandings of romantic relationships. We're doing nothing to deal with that. Now, I just want to point out, China has banned AI companion bots for people under 18. Now, I'm not sure that China is the model we want to follow here, but it's worth pointing out that they're doing something. They are looking at the status quo and saying that maybe AI, when it comes to youth, is something we should be thinking about regulating. In contrast to this country, who continues to look at the status quo and say, there's nothing we can do. We are replicating the script that we ran with social media, which was essentially an experiment that we ran on our kids. Yeah. Is anyone happy with how that turned out, other than tech billionaires who made a bunch of money exploiting the mental health of young people in this country? We need to figure out how we are going to do something about this. And while we're doing it, let's also go back and deal with social media, because we still haven't done anything about that.
0: William, you take my breath away, Aaron. I mean, I have to admit that. It's so smart.
2: And so much more needs to be done and thought through. This trope on the right, you know, that all these alienated young men, angry alienated young men, you know, are in their basements watching porn and sending out threatening tweets because immigrants are picking fruit, you know. because liberal women became too picky. You know, they're just, and again, one of the things that listening to Aaron just now, that talking back, there's so many things we don't talk back to directly, that we just kind of avert our glance and move on. Every so often you pick up a Thomas Edsel piece. Those are all helpful, I find. And there'll be a bunch of social scientists quoted. But no congressmen, no senators, nobody with a podcast. If Tom Edsel didn't call you up and put your email in the New York Times, well, that's pretty much it for you. There are lots of people understand, that we always create these mythologies around this aberrant toxic behavior. Tell the great fear among white Southern men that black men were going to take their women, when there weren't any black men taking any women, and the white men were raping black women left and right with absolute impunity. There's such tremendous contradictions in the ideology of right-wing young men. And I just last said, and we owe it to them. They are our brothers. I don't want to see their lives wasted. Not only does their behavior threaten my ability and my hope of living in a more just and peaceful and productive society, but they're just, their lives are just lost. And someone has to stand up.
0: But so Aaron, I heard you about AI and the consent and what happened with the Cornell 7, but we elected a president who said, grab them by their pussies. And then we have Pete Hegseth basically creating this image of a military, not a military, but an image of a military that's all facade. It's all physical. You look one way. You can't have facial hair. You have to have a certain body weight. It is not about a military. It's about a prop, okay? And Bill and Aaron, I wrote a series of questions that I wanted to ask John Sununu, who's running for the U.S. Senate, because he doesn't go anywhere. He doesn't say anything. He's like hiding under a rock. Let me just read you one, because it deals with the war in Iran, but it also deals with Pete Hegseth. Listen to this. The war in Iran has driven surging energy and living costs. Currently, the price of gas has increased 45%, and U.S. savings have dropped to a four-year low. Do you, in this case, John Sununu, support Trump's decision to go to war? Are we winning? If you think we are winning, what would losing look like? While we're focused on the war, Pete Hegseth, a Fox Weekend host, was confirmed by the U.S. Senate as Secretary of Defense, now renamed by him as Secretary of War. He has forced an unprecedented purge of admirals and generals, predominantly women and blacks, has established a military mandate for testosterone screening, created a panel made up of Musk, Gingrich, and Palmer Luckey to oversee the future of war, bearing the name Project Meridian, and created a new Office of Religious Affairs at the DOD. What do you think of Hegseth's leadership? Should he remain in that position or be removed? And then I was really snarky. Ready for this, Aaron? I wrote, given that you're over 30, curious, what are your testosterone numbers? Okay. That's what I wrote. But in a lot of ways, it touches on a lot of the things that we've been talking about. Because look at this moment with Epstein and who we've elected and what Hegseth is doing and this testing for testosterone. And then on top of that, why does Pete Hegseth bring Musk in for the future of military? Because he wants to run for president. And if you have a trillionaire that you're aiding and abetting, all of a sudden that decision about the future of the military is not bizarre. It is incredibly calculating. Aaron.
1: Oh. Boy, there's a lot to break down there. So I'll say a couple of things. I mean, I think one is, how we need to continue to make the connection between the ongoing Iran war and how it's hitting people's pocketbooks. And I think that, we can't talk about that enough. I mean, one of the things that you sent, I think this morning, Arnie, was the idea that we should understand every gas price display in the country as a yard sign for Democrats, right? Like, that is really where we are right now. And I think that's so true. And we could spend a lot more time making that point. I'm going to say this, because, and this is going a little bit away from what you were saying, Arnie, but I think it's really important.
0: No.
1: So as we make this point, and gas prices are one place that's a bit different from everywhere else, because we actually could, if we ended the Iran war, gas prices actually would eventually come down, right? And that would make people's lives more affordable. They would return to a lower price. In general, when Democrats are talking about affordability, I think we need, and this is a point I've made so many times on the show, but I'm going to say it slightly differently, so hopefully it won't sound old. When, if we're going to talk about affordability and our promise is that we're going to bring down prices, we are setting people up largely for failure. Because the truth is that it's really hard to bring down prices. Gas prices excluded, but it is difficult to bring down food prices, right? Even the Fed's benchmark for inflation is 2%, which means prices year over year are expected to go up 2%. So if your promise is you're going to make food cheaper next year, you're basically telling voters, I'm probably not going to be able to do this. The other issue with dealing with prices is that, let's say you want to reduce the price of eggs. The way you do that is by targeting the entirety of the supply chain. So you need to impact the CEO's pay. You need to impact the food processor's pay, grocery store pay. You're targeting the entirety of the supply chain to bring down prices. On the other hand, if you want to deal with affordability in a more targeted way, rather than dealing with prices, you can deal with wages.
0: Yes.
1: And this is what Bill was saying before in terms of what can Democrats do. Here's something that Democrats can do. Take a vote on raising the minimum wage at the federal level. Mm-hmm. I realize that President Trump probably would never sign that legislation.
0: That's fine.
1: But this is a hugely popular proposition to raise the federal minimum wage. It hasn't been raised in, what, a couple decades now, a little bit less than that. It is time to raise this minimum wage. And the beauty of it is that it's an affordability principle and proposal that's targeted. If you raise the minimum wage, you're not dealing with one part of the supply chain. You are explicitly targeting the lowest wage workers in the country and making their lives more affordable.
0: And what will they do with the money? Pay the electric bill. And what will they do with the money? You see, when the rich get more money, it never ends up showing up in any way, shape, or form, really, in the economy.
2: It's the principal reason that economic growth is always stronger under Democrats, because more of their policies take the money we're spending and put it into people with lower incomes. I think there are so many things that we can do that are direct. By the way, one of the great fears people have is that Trump will say yes. Okay. I really believe Trump's endorsed to raise the minimum wage about 10 times. He never meant it. He has no soul or conscience. But Republicans live in fear of minimum wage votes. They live in fear of having to vote on this.
0: Right, exactly.
2: I think Trump could sign a public option under certain circumstances, as long as we named it after him. There are a couple of major things we could do that, to the consternation of his Republican comrades, of Trump, who's been totally beaten down, totally isolated, in a party that's in disarray, confronted with obviously popular ideas that have 70% support, might want to put his name on. Who knows? You know, it might, you know, you just convince him it'll make his name last longer than the ballroom, and you might have him and deal with the consequences. We also, by the way, no more judges that aren't agreed on 100% by Democrats and Republicans. Yeah. Not one judge, as long as we have the Senate. And of course, a very strict resolution ending the Iran war. When he says it'll cause us to lose, the simple answer is that happened 6 months ago.
0: Exactly. Exactly. All right. I need to let both of you go. But as we talk about the oil and gas signs, you know, the 150,000 signs around the country, I just want to remind you that major oil companies have generated tens of billions of dollars in record windfalls, with 8 of the largest firms amassing $93 billion in combined profits in the second quarter alone. So not only are you paying more, they're making more. And we never talk about that other side. Yeah, that shut up. That's the other side of the equation.
2: Yeah,
0: If it is Friday, we are chatting with Bill Curry. He's an American lawyer and politician and a 2-time Democratic nominee for the governorship of Connecticut. And he worked in the Clinton administration. And we're always, and we just love having Aaron Rosenthal. He's the research director at North Star Policy Action, based in Minnesota. Thank you, gentlemen, very much for this conversation. This, everyone, is a Friday edition. We will schmooze on Monday, everyone. Ciao.

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1: Hi, I'm Brian DeShazer, director of the Pacifica Radio Archives, the oldest and largest collection of public radio programming in the United States. And welcome to From the Vault, our weekly series that takes our history out of the vault and onto the radio. This week, we kick off Women's History Month with one of the most influential women of the 20th century, Ms. Gloria Steinem.
2: We have a unique reproductive function. And in order to control the number of workers, the number of soldiers, what race they are, what class they are, who they belong to in systems of marriage or legitimacy, patriarchy was born. The definition of patriarchy is to control women's bodies.
1: As a child of the 60s and 70s, the feminist and equal rights movements were the headlines of the day, as the Equal Rights Amendment was being formed and the women's rights were being championed by so many. The only name that I remember growing up during that era was Gloria Steinem, the face of feminism, then and now.
2: Human beings have always been the only animals who can experience the same sexual pleasure when they can't conceive as when they can conceive. All other animals seem to have periods of heat or estrus in which sexual desire is concentrated. So our sexuality is a mark of our uniqueness, like our cerebral cortex or our ability to reason and remember. It is a way that we not only procreate, but also communicate.
1: Gloria Steinem, the founder of Ms. Magazine, now coming up on their 40th anniversary in June of 2012. So let me just read off of Gloria Steinem's official website a little bit about Ms. Steinem. Gloria Steinem travels widely as a feminist activist, organizer, writer, and lecturer. Her books include the bestsellers Revolution from Within, A Book of Self-Esteem, Outrageous Acts, and Everyday Rebellions, Moving Beyond Words, and Marilyn, Norma Jean, on the life of Marilyn Monroe. She was an editor of the Reader's Companion to U.S. Women's History. Steinem co-founded New York Magazine and Ms. Magazine, where she continues to serve as a consulting editor. She's been published in many magazines and newspapers here and in other countries, and is also a frequent guest commentator on radio and television. She helped to found the Women's Action Alliance, the National Women's Political Caucus, and Choice USA. She was the founding president of the Ms. Foundation for Women and helped create Take Our Daughters to Work Day. She recently co-founded the Women's Media Center and Greenstone Media. Ms. Steinem has received the Penny Missouri Journalism Award, an Emmy Citation for Excellence in Television Writing, the Women's Sports Journalism Award, the Lifetime Achievement in Journalism Award from the Society of Professional Journalists, the Society of Writers Award from the United Nations, and most recently, the University of Missouri School of Journalism Award for Distinguished Service in Journalism. Here's her speech given as the Kennedy Lecturer at Ohio University in October 1997. She begins by explaining the need to have patience and long-term goals when joining the social and political struggles of the day. Here's Gloria Steinem from October 1997.
2: First, I want to remind us that this movement, this series of movements in which we find ourselves, the civil rights and black movement, the women's movement, the gay and lesbian movement, the Hispanic movement, the Asian movement, all of the great social justice movements in this country, which are indeed all connected, must last for at least 100 years, as Gerda Lerner, the great historian, tells us, if we expect to have any impact on society. Indeed, by historical precedent, movements like this, like the suffragist and abolitionist movements, do last about a century. And we're only about 25 years into this one. So I don't know how to tell you this, but I figure we have at least 75 years to go, and that probably there will be other movements in the future before we arrive at societies that no longer dictate whole human futures based on sex or based on the color of our skins or based on or on any other group judgment. So think long, and in so doing, you will already have defeated part of the effort launched against us, because the stages of opposition are two. One is, the first is, oh, you don't need that movement. You know, my wife is not interested in feminism. My maid is not interested in racial liberation and so on. You don't need this movement. And the second stage of resistance is, well, that used to be necessary, but it's not anymore. So we find ourselves with terms like post-feminism, which makes no more sense than saying post-democracy. Nothing is too big for us to tackle. We find ourselves trying to transform or humanize. You can pick your verb depending on how patient you feel tonight. 5 to 10,000 years of patriarchy, racism, nationalism, monotheism, just a few little things like that. But that's okay. We can declare tonight the first meeting of the post-patriarchal, post-racist, post-nationalistic age. And nothing is too small, because each issue, each instance, is a microcosm of everything else. I was thinking that today as I came through the airport and realized that the diaper-changing counters are still in the women's room, thereby discriminating against all men with children, and that the shoeshine stands are still in the men's room, thereby discriminating against all women with shoes. We are not biological determinists, okay? We've never been biological. Trying to get out from under that and say and understand that the differences between two women or between two men are greater for all purposes other than reproduction than the differences between women and men. Just like the differences between two white people or two black people are greater than the differences between blacks and whites as groups. So it has always been, we've never said men are the enemy as a blanket statement. Just individual men who sometimes act like the enemy, but not all men, and certainly not all women are virtuous. It's, the idea is to get out from under that. It's also true that the cultural experience of walking around female for, you know, 10 years, 20 years, 60, 70 years goes very deep. So the cultural political differences are deep, but they are not biological. Whatever it is in our lives, whether it's our language, the way we address each other, our salaries, whatever it is that reflects the power relationships around us is worthy of change.
1: You are listening to Ms. Gloria Steinem on From the Vault. This archival recording is from October 1997, when Steinem was the Kennedy Lecturer at Ohio University. Keep in mind that when Gloria Steinem references 25 years ago, she's referring to 1972, the year that Ms. Magazine was launched. And of course, at the time of this recording, Ms. Magazine was celebrating its 25th anniversary. Later this year in 2012, we will be celebrating Ms. Magazine's 40th anniversary with them. Now let's return to our program.
2: I've been thinking about these last 25 years because, as you heard, it is the 25th anniversary of Ms. Magazine. And so I've been myself remembering the past, marking the present, and looking toward the future. If I'd been here 25 years ago, I suppose there might not have been women's studies courses or African-American courses or Asian-American or Native-American. I hope there are now. But we wouldn't have had what we might well call remedial courses, to call them what they really should be, as we do. But even now, they are not part of the mainstream. We still don't study human history. And moreover, we still don't integrate into, we haven't even begun to integrate into many courses those areas that aren't considered proper because they have been consigned to female concern. We don't, for instance, look at the way children are raised and the family forms when we study political science, even though those are the most important dictators of the kinds of political systems that we will have. We really can't have a democratic society unless we have democratic families. But we still are dividing our concerns into public and private, that magical division which has allowed what concerns women to be called cultural, what concerns men to be called political, and thus to say that what concerns women is not serious and or can't be changed. If you'd been concerned about your future work 25 years ago, you could have simply been told, of course, that you wouldn't be hired if you were a woman or in many other categories. And now we have progressed to the glass ceiling and the sticky floor of the pink collar ghetto. What that means is that, yes, it is now easier to get hired at the entry level and be treated equally, but 10 or 15 years into a job, you still meet with barriers. And indeed, if we consider the surveys of senior level managers, for instance, of the Fortune 1000 industrial companies and the Fortune 500 service industries, we see that even now, 95 to 97% of all senior managers are white men, with only 5 to 3% left over for women of all races and men of color. We still see that secretaries are better educated than the average boss, but this is not reflected in either their salaries or their job mobility. We still see that an MBA from a top business school, if she is a woman, earns as an entry salary $54,000, if it is a man, $61,000. Even at the entry level, at those high and rarefied jobs, there is a 12% difference, and it gets in salary, and it gets ever greater after that. And of course, the pink collar ghetto is just as concentrated, that is, women workers are just as concentrated in jobs that are mostly female jobs, nursing, clerical work, service jobs, and so on, as they were in 1900. As for campuses, well, it's great to hear about the advances here, but nationwide, women now hold 40% of all college teaching jobs, but still only 11% of tenured positions. So we still have a very long way to go. Sexuality. Well, I understand now you have a new lesbian group here. That wouldn't have been possible 25 years ago. Wouldn't have been possible, probably, to be honest as individuals, much less organized as a group. But there is still the enormous bias and violence that we know about, and I think we are still a long way from realizing the politics of sexuality. I don't know why, really, because the ultra-right wing is trying so hard to teach us. They understand it. So perhaps I should just say a word or two here, because otherwise I want to help you understand the ultra-right wing, because otherwise it might seem quite odd that they are against both contraception and lesbianism. But you must understand that from their point of view, it makes perfect sense. Because they are telling us that sexuality is only okay when it is inside patriarchal marriage and can end in conception, is directed toward procreation. You see, it makes perfect sense, right? Everything else is wrong. So contraception, abortion, sexuality between two men, between two women, any forms of sexuality that heterosexual sexuality that can't end in conception, all these things are wrong. But I think What we have not yet really done is to get the politics out of sexuality and to understand how deeply we have been lied to and thus be able to make the proper coalitions ourselves. The truth is that sexuality for human beings has always been not only a way we procreate if we choose to, but also a way that we communicate, that we reach out and express love and caring to each other. I remember being enlightened on this point by a woman in Ohio in a flowered dress and pearls, very subversive outfit, who got up and said in a group like this, "Well, my dear, human beings have always been the only animals who can experience the same sexual pleasure when they can't conceive as when they can conceive. All other animals seem to have periods of heat or estrus in which sexual desire is concentrated." So our sexuality is a mark of our uniqueness, like our cerebral cortex or our ability to reason and remember. It is a way that we not only procreate, but also communicate. And therefore, the false idea that it's only okay when it takes place inside patriarchal marriage and can end in conception is like saying you have freedom of speech, but only if you say one thing. Now, once we understand that, I think we begin to see why we have common cause in a coalition to depoliticize sexuality and why we must never allow one group to bear the burden of fighting the right wing in this regard, or fighting, never mind the right wing, fighting the lie that has politicized sexuality. Well, what else has changed? Well, certainly, I mean, this floor reminds me of sports. 25 years ago, 1 in 27 young women played sports in high school. Now it's 1 in 3. I went to see a Women's National Basketball Association game the other day, and, you know, I come from a 50s generation, so I wasn't a sports person, but to see these 6-foot gorgeous, strong women charging around the field, so much I know, right? The floor. really brought tears to my eyes and then, you know, incredible joy. It may be very revolutionary indeed, perhaps the single most revolutionary thing in some ways, that women are becoming strong, physically strong. Because the truth is that rich cultures value thin women and poor cultures value fat women, because women as possessions are valued for what is rare. I think we ought to also realize that these things are not new. You know, I mean, in the same way that if you ask women of 60 or 70 about sexual abuse in childhood, you will find a similar rate to what is now being revealed. It's just that these things are being revealed. We just named it anorexia, but it used to be called religion. I mean, young girls in medieval Europe and later used to starve themselves in the name of a saint for pretty much the same reasons, you know, to starve themselves out of the female role. If that's what it means to be a woman, I'm not going to do it. I'm going to starve myself out of my breasts, my menstruation, I'm going to remain a child, and so on. It certainly happens now in a greater public way, because the best way to keep us from acting politically and communally is to make us blame ourselves. So the idea is very much out there that if only we were thinner, if only we looked different, if only this, that, you know, everything would be fine. And so we take our anger out on ourselves, which, you know, has always been the female way of turning it into depression. So we need to support those young women, and we need also to understand it's class-bound. the reason why there's such a disproportionate number of anorexics in white middle class and upper class families is because this is oversimplifying, but a lot of it is because that's the last place where you still get dependent women, because men can still afford to have a dependent wife. So a girl of that class is most likely to say, if that's what it means to be a woman, I'm not doing it, and try to starve herself out of it. In working class families, in African American families and so on, the rate of anorexia is much less. So I just think we need to look at the politics of it and make sure and give those women strong roles. I mean, there was a young woman who was an anorexic who came to work at Ms. years ago. She was a teenager. And, you know, we're not without our problems on the staff of Ms. Magazine, to put it mildly, but we like being women and we have a good time and we laugh at jokes and we carry on and so on. And she, you know, after just, you know, a few months of being with us every day, she was eating again. She realized it was okay. Now, you may need, you know, many other kinds of treatment and drugs, and so I'm not saying that's that simple, but there is that underlying political truth. But in all patriarchal cultures, weakness in women is valued. In order to have a male-dominant culture, you have to make it easy for men to be dominant. So for women to become strong, to reject the idea that a lack of strength is a fundamental necessity of femininity, is of huge, deep anthropological importance. What about politics? Well, I think you might cheer up a little bit about politics if you had my memory, because I remember 25 years ago when the main way that women got into high political office, elected political office, was as widows. What you had to do was to marry a guy who had the Senate seat or congressional seat that you were going to, that you wanted. You know, I think that the last time I was here all those years ago was shortly after somebody had asked me why it was that women didn't gamble as much as men did. And I was still saying because women didn't have enough money. And then one day I realized that our total instinct for gambling had been satisfied by marriage. So no wonder we... Anyway, so you found this guy who was going to have the political seat. Then you lived out your life as a hostess and mother and wife, and then he died through no fault of yours, of course. And only then could you take over the seat. I mean, even Margaret Chase Smith, this is the way she got into the Senate, though she was later elected on her own. And I think Jeanette Rankin, actually, was the only exception. So considering that's where we started 25 or so years ago, it's quite remarkable that we are now seeing women elected on their own. And, of course, now we have we have achieved enough power, so there's also enormous opposition. I noticed that the top three right-wing hit list politicians in the coming election are all women. They want to get rid of Barbara Boxer, Carol Moseley Braun, and Patty Murray to cleanse the U.S. Senate. I guess it's not ethnic cleansing, it's sexual cleansing that they have in mind. But nonetheless, if you see where we started, you can appreciate how much progress has been made and therefore have the energy to go forward until our elected legislative bodies look like the country. We will not really have a democracy until there is much more resemblance in income, in race, in sex, between the voters themselves and the decision makers. I think that on race, we still, in spite of the best efforts of the civil rights movement, 25 years ago, we were still doing two things. We were still laundry listing, you know. We were thinking there's race and sex, not understanding how they were linked together. And we were also assuming that measures for racial justice were being taken for the discriminated against groups, not for everyone and for the country. And indeed, we're still paying the price of this limited way of phrasing racial remedies. Take affirmative action, for instance. The truth about affirmative action is that it has actually raised standards wherever it has been lawfully applied and created standards where there were none. So affirmative action is good for the country. We get a larger pool of talent to choose from. We once, in trying to figure out why we had the people in Washington we did, ran a formula in Ms. Magazine explaining that when we chose our political leadership, first we eliminated all the women pretty much, then we eliminated all the men of color, then we eliminated everybody who hadn't been able to purchase a college degree, and we ended up with 6% of the country, and we hadn't even started on inherited wealth. So the problem has been that we've been choosing from this tiny pool, and affirmative action actually allows us to choose from a large one, and many corporations actually continue to practice affirmative action even when they don't have to, because it produces excellence, it produces good business. The same is true of busing. We phrased busing as if it were for those people. Whenever anybody's referred to as those people, you know you're in deep-ish anyway. But in fact, I have always thought we would have done better if we had made white parents pay to have their children bused for the privilege of getting out of a white ghetto and ending cultural deprivation and beginning to understand that white folks are a tiny little minority in the world. If we'd phrased it that way, it might have been much better. Well, I don't think we're anywhere near that yet, and we still see that the effort to demonize certain words, affirmative action, busing, liberal, feminist, we'll come to that in a moment, and has been quite successful. Feminist is a great word, and I'm proud of it, and I feel I'm a feminist before I'm an American, and so on. But the problem with the word is that it renders women of color invisible because people think white when they hear it. So Alice Walker began to use the term womanist instead. And she made very clear in explaining that this was not a movement against, but it was in, as she put it, the great American tradition of adding a word in order to better express reality. So womanist means black feminist. And I think it's a great word. I agree with her that it has a strong, she also says it has a stronger sound because it doesn't have the same feminine root. I think that's true. It is a great word. I think they're all great. Feminist, womanist, women's liberationist, you know, they're all good words. So I still think that we have a long way to go there, and we have to much better understand why these things are linked, why our revolutions all come together. I'll come to that in a moment.
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2: Perhaps the biggest change from 25 years ago is that we have made enough progress, we have enough consciousness change in this country, so that now we have this extreme right-wing backlash. It isn't a lot of folks, but it's powerful folks, and it's very well-organized folks. They vote 90% of their membership in the Moral Majority, the Promise Keepers, the Christian Coalition, 90% of their members. We vote something like 40%, the rest of us. It isn't that the majority consciousness is not pro-equality, is not concerned about the environment, is not looking for nonviolent resolutions to problems. It's there, but it's not being expressed because the right wing is voting and the center to progressive majority of the country is not. In fact, they've managed to convince us by a systematic effort of two things. One, politics is dirty. You wouldn't want to get involved in it. And two, oh, those candidates are just alike. That has been a conscious effort. I hope we all understand that. For the last 25 years and more, since beginning with Richard Nixon, there has been an effort not just to get out the conservative to extreme right voters with an emergency message and church buses and any other means to get out those voters, but also to suppress the vote of the rest of us by convincing us that voting it doesn't matter, it doesn't make a difference, politics is dirty, and the candidates are just alike. I went back to look at the tapes of the Kennedy-Nixon debate in 1960, and sure enough, there is Nixon saying, yes, I agree with Senator Kennedy. We agree on the goals. We just have a few differences about how to get there, but we both care about old people. He was trying his best to present himself as the same as Jack Kennedy at the same time that he and his campaign were going around privately to interest groups saying how big the difference was. That, in my memory, was the birth of this tactic. And it has been a very successful one. How many of us have said, oh, those candidates are just alike? I mean, Nixon and Kennedy turned out to be pretty different guys. And we have a lot of races coming up with very different folks in them. Yet we are still vulnerable to this message. It's also made worse by the media, whose idea of objectivity is being even-handedly negative. So it estranges us from our political system because they never ever say anything positive about, they present problems, they do exposés, but it's very rare that the actual solutions being presented by different political candidates are presented positively, or that they don't interpret objectivity as being even-handedly negative. Even though one candidate may be very different from another, they end up saying the equal degrees of negative stuff about both. And then we feel estranged from politics even more. So certainly we have a lot of work to do in the next 75 years. And because whenever I'm sitting in an audience, and when I used to be sitting in classrooms, I was always very relieved to hear somebody say there are four main points here, because then I could get out my notebook, right? I'm going to divide them into four, but the truth is you could divide them any way you want. You can make 10, it's completely arbitrary to say there are four. I think that for women of all races and groups, and for men who care about uprooting hierarchy in its deepest form, we must continue to try to establish reproductive freedom as a basic human right, as basic as freedom of speech or freedom of assembly. Because that really is the origin, the first step, the first rung in this human hierarchy. The oldest rung in this human hierarchy. It was necessary for patriarchal systems as they evolved thousands of years ago, necessary, they thought, to control women's bodies as the most basic means of production, the means of reproduction. I mean, that's the only difference. Don't you sometimes wonder, you know, how come women got in this jam, you know, and that's part of the problem. We start saying to ourselves, gee, if we're so smart, why aren't we rich? You know, if we were equal, how come we're not equal? And then we get discouraged. And so it's important to realize the reason is that we have a unique reproductive function, and in order to control the number of workers, the number of soldiers, what race they are, what class they are, who they belong to in systems of marriage or legitimacy, patriarchy was born. The definition of patriarchy is to control women's bodies. And that's it's so basic, it's so important, it's such a fundament of the politics, that's why we see that it is the one issue on which politicians are, or the major issue on which politicians are willing to vote against their own financial interest. When they deprive poor women of federal funding for abortions, they know very well that it's going to cost 100 times more than the money that they have withheld when children, unwanted children, are born and have to be cared for. Even the medical expenses of birth alone are going to be much, much more. But there is a form of control that goes deeper than money, and that's controlling women's bodies as the means of reproduction. Now, let me say a word about this racial caste system here to remind us that we have to stop laundry listing and understand why they're so connected.

by which it was meant the taking over of the means of production of the white man, the body of the white woman, by a man of color, even out of love, out of free will, didn't matter. The other way was quite all right, even by rape, even by force, for a white man to take over the body of a woman of color was fine, because that just produced more workers marked on their skins as cheap labor, and he owned everyone anyway. But you had to keep the means of production of the ruling caste pure. So white women were restricted, literally restricted by racism. White women have a visceral, deep motive to be anti-racist. It is, not only is it not possible to be a feminist without being an anti-racist, because women come in every color of the rainbow, but it's also impossible because white women will be especially restricted in their freedom in order to maintain a racist structure. And women of color will become the creators of cheap labor, the sexual property of all men. So it's hard to say these things short, and I will try to make it shorter, but if you poured water on the last three paragraphs, they would become several volumes. But it's important to understand why the sex and race caste systems are completely intertwined, and why it is that the racist groups in this country are so opposed to reproductive freedom as a fundamental human right. The second thing we have to do, of course, is to make democratic families possible. We're not about telling people how to live. If people want to have a hierarchical, patriarchal family, fine, but it can't be enforced by the law. There has to be a concept of women's rights, of children's rights, of the family as a democratic unit. And of course, that has incredible implications in itself. But it is the basis of democracy, and the way we raise our children is the basis of their own feelings of self-authority. Can they govern themselves? Empowerment in themselves, and therefore will they be able to function in a democracy? You know, there is a large body of thought, which we don't hear about in our newspapers, that the democratic changes in the former Soviet Union are less due to economic problems, government, all the things they're attributed to, including Ronald Reagan standing up and calling them an evil empire. I don't know why that was supposed to be such a good thing. But anyway, then to changes in the way children were reared. Before the Russian Revolution, in a very religious country, there was contraception and abortion were disapproved of. People had many more children than they could handle. And there was the religiously justified idea that you had to break children's spirits in raising them. Children were often swaddled, wrapped on boards in rags and left there while families went out to make a living in the fields. How better to raise a person who is suited for a totalitarian society than to wrap a baby to a board and teach them that their cries don't matter, that their gestures are in vain? How better to perpetuate violence than to inflict violence on children? I mean, child-rearing methods create totalitarianism, create democracy, and those are part of creating democratic families. Third, we need to revalue work. Of course, we know that. I mean, that's just equal pay for equal work, plus redoing our ideas of what equal

0: work is, that is, for comparable work, but also we need to redefine work. We need to stop declaring the 40% of work that women in this country do in their homes, in and around their homes, not work. And we need to stop in agricultural countries, in third world countries, those women are called women who don't work too, just like homemakers here, but they actually produce most of the food their countries eat. It's the men who produce crops for sale, for export. They're called people who work. But the women are also, like our homemakers, women who don't work. So this is a huge effort, and it's going forward. It's very exciting to see all the schemes that are afoot to try to attribute economic value to the work that mostly women do, whether men or women do it, but the fact is mostly women are doing the work in the home and around the home. In South Africa, for instance, the women in the newly constituted parliament have devised a scheme to attribute value to the work in and around the home that women do by calling it a pre-labor force tax that those women have already paid, and therefore they never have to pay another tax as long as they live. But there are all kinds of ingenious methods, but first we need to count it in the census, we need to count it in our national system of accounts. And we need to get the politics out of culture. Now, we've already talked about sexuality. We could go on about television and movies and everything else for a very long time. All of culture to get the politics out of it. But let's just think about religion just for a moment. It's serious. It's no small thing that God is portrayed as a male and as a white male. It is no small thing to grow up thinking that God doesn't look like you, that somehow God is more present in others than in yourself. There was a great Egyptologist, Henry Breasted, who said, "Monotheism is but imperialism in religion." Interesting, right? So, the contest that we now see going on between what I think of as spirituality and religion, with people both inside the great religions and outside trying to restore a sense of godliness to all people and to all living things, is really very, very fundamental. I was reading a book on church architecture some years ago, not written by a feminist, but he said something about the buildings in which religions are, monotheistic religions and so on. And he commented in passing that, of course, they were built to resemble the body of a woman, because the central ceremony that they house is one in which the patriarchy, the leaders of the patriarchy, male priests, ministers, and so on, take over the power of the mythical power, the symbolic power of giving birth. Yes, women's bodies are controlled physically, but there's also the mythic question of, you know, women's ability to give birth. So he pointed out, religious structures, by and large, have an outer entrance, an inner entrance, labia majora, labia minora, a vaginal aisle up the center, two curved ovarian structures on either side, and the altar, which is the womb, where the male priesthood officiates in skirts. And essentially says, in various ways, in different religions, you were born of an inferior creature, woman, therefore you were born in sin. But if you obey the rules of the patriarchy, you can be reborn through men, and we will give you a new name and call you reborn and sprinkle imitation birth fluid over your head. No wonder they don't want us at the altar. They've spent 5,000 years trying to take away our cartel. So wherever we look, we see the politics, whether it's in the smallest personal circumstance or the largest cultural, religious, media circumstance, we need to get the politics out of culture. If we get discouraged with this little task of just trying to transform 5 to 10,000 years of patriarchy, racism, you know, all those things, I think that two things help. Well, many more things than that help. The truth is that there's only one thing that's harder than doing it, and that's not doing it. But I think that if we realize that similar values once existed, we would do this whether similar values never existed or not. You know, it doesn't rest on this. But I think it's useful to, or encouraging, to understand that there is such a thing in this country as vertical history. And on the land on which we now sit were cultures before the Europeans came, bringing patriarchy with them. There were cultures with egalitarian values, in which there was a balance between women and men, in which usually the clan mothers, the wise women, chose the male chief and could impeach that chief and continued to advise and serve as counselors for that chief, in which even the biased newspaper accounts of Native American life commented that there was amazingly little rape, even of white women who had been taken captive, in which there was a different standard of possessing something. It was about wasn't about hoarding and accumulation. It was about sharing. It was about balance. It was about returning things to the earth. And that these cultures actually, especially in this state with so many remnants of the ancient mound builders and, you know, we go to Egypt to look at, or we go to Stonehenge. There are older, more interesting monuments in this state and in many others. We should begin to realize that not just our Constitution, which finally, I guess, textbooks now admit that the U.S. Constitution's concept of confederacy did come from the Iroquois Confederacy, but also many of our social justice movements had some origins in those early cultures. The suffragists, the early suffragists, I mean, where did their imagination of an equal society come from? They were chattel, they were possessions. Well, one of the places it came from was contact with the native cultures in this country. It's been before us all these years, newspapers, weekly newspapers on Native American life by Matilda Gage, all kinds of books, all kinds of essays from Elizabeth Cady Stanton and so on. But the racism of the way we learn has not allowed us to see this. That women got, the suffragists and free black women got a vision of what an equal society could look like from Native cultures. Since before 1900, before apartheid, there were not reservations, there was much more contact. Even the bloomer costume apparently was the costume of the Seneca women. Having dinner every week, as they did with Elizabeth Cady Stanton's niece and others and the Seneca women, and they're sitting there in 20 pounds of skirts and corsets and so on, and seeing Seneca women in tunics and trousers of soft chamois, is where the bloomer costume came from. There are the origins on this very earth, on this ground where we now sit, of a different kind of culture. Even the origin of true socialism, not what we saw in the Soviet Union and, you know, but of true socialism, came from those native cultures. The ethnographer who wrote a book about the Iroquois Confederacy produced the book from which Marx and Engels took their concept, the beginning of their concept of communism and communalism. So on this ground on which we sit, there's the origin of feminism, of democracy, of socialism, of community. It isn't that it never happened, probably, but that we have been blinded to it and blinded with a purpose. That helps, I think, to realize it once existed and so can exist again in a different way. Not that we go back to the past, of course we can't, but that we see, take those values and instill them in our lives in a different way. And it also helps to know that everything we do matters. It's, I think that's, it's best illustrated for me by the butterfly, because I noticed that even the most cynical physicists now sometimes say that the flap of a butterfly's wing here can change the weather hundreds of miles away. So everything we do matters. The art of behaving morally is understanding that everything is acting as if everything we do matters. And just those of us gathered tonight here in this room make one hell of a butterfly. All right, you listen, I can see that there is a terrific amount of energy here. It's always clear to me that the best role of an outside agitator or whatever it is I am is being an excuse to get all of you together and discover you didn't need me in the first place. And I would end with my favorite organizing poem as a tribute to all the activism on this campus. It's by Marge Piercy. Some of you may know it. It's called The Low Road. It's in the current 25th anniversary issue of Ms. as well. We reprinted it. Alone you can fight, you can refuse, you can take what revenge you can, but they roll over you. But two people fighting back to back can cut through a mob. A snake dancing file can break a cordon, an army can meet an army. Two people can keep each other sane, can give support, conviction, love, massage, hope, sex. Three people are a delegation, a committee, a wedge. With four, you can play bridge and start an organization. With six, you can rent a whole house, eat pie for dinner with no seconds, and hold a fundraising party. A dozen make a demonstration, 100 fill a hall, 1,000 have solidarity and your own newsletter. 10,000 power and your own paper. 100,000 your own media. 10 million your own country. It goes on one at a time. It starts when you care to act. It starts when you do it over again after they said no. It starts when you say we and know who you mean. And each day, you mean one more.
1: And that does it for this week's From the Vault. You've been listening to Gloria Steinem from 1997, part of Voices of Pacifica series back in the 90s, rebroadcast today for the first time in some 15 years. We look forward to the 40th anniversary of Ms. Magazine coming up in June of 2012, and we'll be looking back at some of our recordings from the 10th anniversary and the 25th anniversary. So look forward to that. From the Vault is presented as part of the Pacifica Radio Archives Preservation and Access Project, which is supported in part by a grant from the National Endowment for the Arts and past grants from the American Archive out of the Corporation for Public Broadcasting, the Grammy Foundation, the Ford Foundation, and partnerships with UC Berkeley's Moffitt Library, and many others. 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

0: From New York, this is Democracy Now!
1: Around 4 p.m. this afternoon, a New Yorker was shot by ICE agents in Marble Hill. When ICE agents opened fire, a five-year-old child was in the back seat of the car.
0: New Yorkers protest late into the night after masked ICE agents, at least one dressed as a construction worker, shot and wounded a man through a car window. We'll speak to New York Democratic congressional candidate Daria Lisa Avila Chevalier and New York City Council member Carmen De La Rosa.
2: The call for the abolishment of ICE has to be clear and concise.
3: That's right.
0: Then the winner of the 2026 Nobel Peace Prize has been announced.
4: The Norwegian Nobel Committee has decided to award the Nobel Peace Prize for 2026 to Navathanam Navi Pillai for her efforts to promote peace and international law.
0: We'll speak to war crimes prosecutor Reed Brody. And finally, to the ongoing fallout from Cornell University's handling of an alleged gang rape at a college fraternity.
5: Jane Doe is not alone, and we are here to stand with her and to point out to everyone in the world that this is not an isolated case, and we want this to end.
0: We'll speak to a Cornell student and a professor leading the call for a no-confidence vote in Cornell President Michael Kotlikoff. All that and more coming up. Welcome to Democracy Now!, democracynow.org, The War and Peace Report. I'm Amy Goodman. Protests erupted in New York City Thursday after a federal immigration agent shot and wounded a man in the Marble Hill neighborhood of northern Manhattan. Seven shots rang out in quick succession just after 4 p.m. on a crowded street as people, men, women, and children, walked home from school or work or accompanied their children. 28-year-old Oscar Belgal was struck in the neck. His five-year-old child, who was in the back seat, was physically unharmed. Belgal was taken to a local hospital where hundreds of protesters soon gathered to demand his release, chanting, "ICE off our streets now, and we want justice." New York police arrested four people, assaulted many others, including congressional candidate Daria Lisa Avila Chevalier, who was knocked to the ground. Mayor Zoran Mamdani said he called President Trump and Homeland Security Secretary Mark Wayne Mullen to negotiate Belgal's release, but was rebuffed. He said he spoke to the president for 2 hours. He expressed outrage over the shooting and repeated his call to abolish ICE.
1: ICE undermines public safety. It makes us less safe. New York City will not stand by while ICE agents shoot New Yorkers. And we will not back down from the demand that so many, including myself, have put forward time and again. This is an agency that must be abolished.
0: This comes after the Trump administration ordered immigration agents to increase their daily arrest total to up to 3,000 arrests per day, up from 2,000 per day through the midterm elections. After headlines, we'll speak with Democratic congressional candidate Daria Lisa Avila Chevalier and New York City Council member Carmen De La Rosa. In Harrison, New Jersey, there's growing outrage over the violent detention of a man by mass federal immigration agents in a chaotic scene that was caught on video. Footage of Wednesday's incident shows a woman holding a baby and a young boy trying to hold onto a handcuffed man as federal agents attempt to push him into an unmarked SUV. Another child collapses to the pavement wailing as bystanders attempt to intervene, shouting, "It's a kid and she's got a baby."
6: Y'all, it's a kid. Come on, Bobby, you gotta let him go. Bobby, you
0: Some agents in the video wore masks despite a New Jersey law banning law enforcement officers from covering their faces in most cases. Meanwhile, in Chicago, the family of Silverio Villegas Gonzalez has filed a formal complaint against the Trump administration seeking damages for what they're calling the execution-style killing of the 38-year-old Mexican father of two. Villegas Gonzalez was killed by ICE agents in September 2025 in a Chicago suburb during Operation Midway Blitz. He was unarmed and had no criminal record. In a statement, Villegas' family wrote, quote, "The administration has tried to justify his death by smearing his good name with lies and false narratives, but here's the truth. After Silverio was shot, two innocent children were left without their father, and we were left without a brother and son. We're united by the same pain that every family who's been impacted by this inhumane immigration system faces," they said. The USS Abraham Lincoln aircraft carrier has finally returned to San Diego after an unprecedented 265 days at sea. During the extended deployment, there were at least 8 suicide attempts amidst reports of deteriorating troop morale linked to poor conditions, food shortages, and contaminated water. The Navy faced difficulty restocking the ship after Iran blew up a key Navy logistics hub at a base in Bahrain in February. This forced the Navy to relocate its regional logistics and supply hub over 2,000 miles away to Diego Garcia in the Indian Ocean. In related news, a new congressional report reveals at least 81 U.S. military aircraft and drones have been damaged or destroyed since the U.S. launched its war against Iran. In Michigan, Democratic Senate candidate Dr. Abdul El-Sayed faced off against former Republican Congressman Mike Rogers in their first debate Thursday evening. Dr. El-Sayed criticized Rogers' support for foreign wars.
3: I've got a guy to my left over here who thinks that the best use of our money is to go fight wars abroad. What has that given us? It's part of the reason why he was in Congress. $12 trillion the national debt blew up because he's never seen a war he didn't want us fighting. So I don't consider an ally a country that takes us to wars we don't need to fight, and I don't want to be fighting wars we don't need to fight.
0: During the debate, Mike Rogers defended the tens of millions of dollars spent by AIPAC and other pro-Israel groups in support of his campaign. He also defended his staunch support for Israel.
6: I support just staunchly their right to exist, the right to exist for the Jewish state, and the right to defend itself in a very difficult neighborhood.
7: Got 10 seconds. Is there anything Israel could do that would lose your support?
6: Listen, if they're talking about using nuclear weapons, they would definitely lose my support.
7: All right, thank you
6: I've never
7: much.
6: Heard them say that, though.
0: In Ukraine, the death toll from Russian attacks over the past 2 days has climbed to 78 after a bomb tore through 2 buses Thursday in the Ukrainian city of Kramatorsk near the front lines. The attack left debris and body parts littered across a road. In response, the Ukrainian President Volodymyr Zelensky criticized the Trump administration for pursuing economic ties with Russia while also serving as a mediator in efforts to end the war. The 2026 Nobel Peace Prize has been awarded to Navi Pillay, the South African-born jurist and human rights activist, for her efforts to promote peace and international law. Navi Pillay is a judge on the International Court of Justice in a case against Burma alleging genocide over the military's treatment of Rohingyas. She previously served as a judge on the International Criminal Tribunal for Rwanda and the International Criminal Court. She also served as the UN High Commissioner for Human Rights and until recently chaired the UN Independent International Commission of Inquiry on the Occupied Palestinian Territory. Last year, the commission concluded Israel was committing genocide in Gaza. This is Navi Pillay speaking about the commission's findings.
8: In our report, the commission found that the Israeli authorities and Israeli security forces committed and are continuing to commit the following underlying acts of genocide against the Palestinians in the Gaza Strip. 1, killing members of the group. 2, causing serious bodily or mental harm to members of the group. 3, deliberately inflicting on the group conditions of life calculated to bring about its physical destruction in whole or in part, and 4, imposing measures intended to prevent births within the group.
0: We'll have more on the 2026 Nobel Peace Prize winner, Navi Pillay, later in the broadcast with war crimes prosecutor Reed Brody. The Justice Department Civil Rights Division has convened a federal grand jury as it seeks a criminal indictment of Cassidy Hutchinson, the former White House aide who is a key witness to the House committee investigating the January 6, 2021 attack on the U.S. Capitol. In 2022, Cassidy testified President Trump knew the attendees at his rally outside the White House January 6 were armed with assault rifles, handguns, knives, and mace, but ordered the Secret Service to remove security magnetometers, or mags, from the rally.
9: I was in the vicinity of a conversation where I overheard the president say something to the effect of, you know, I don't effing care that they have weapons. They're not here to hurt me. Take the effing mags away. Let my people in. They can march to the Capitol from here.
0: House Democrats are calling for a probe into an alleged pay-to-play scheme involving Kimberly Guilfoyle, the U.S. ambassador to Greece. The Wall Street Journal reports Guilfoyle requested a Republican donor named Eric Dieters give her $100,000 just days before her confirmation hearing. Guilfoyle wrote to Dieters, quote, "You could just send it here. It won't show up anywhere if you wire money to American Express, please." Dieters spoke to ABC News on Thursday.
10: She was so desperate for me to send that $100,000. She said, if you do this for me, and it's in the text messages, I will be your ride or die in Trump world.
0: Guilfoyle is the former fiance of Donald Trump Jr. In related news, the Wall Street Journal reports Guilfoyle got into a heated argument in March with Greece's energy minister. Guilfoyle referred to the impending collapse of the Romanian government and then said, quote, "We can do that to any country we want. We can do that here," she said. In an unprecedented move, the U.S. military will live stream the execution of former Army psychiatrist Nidal Hassan, the gunman who killed 13 people at the Fort Hood military base in 2009. He's set to be executed by firing squad on December 3rd. Defense Secretary Pete Hegseth discussed the plan on the far-right Real America's Voice News channel.
11: It was a radical Islamist attack in uniform inside the ranks, and so he's going to get a firing squad of soldiers, as it should be, and we'll make sure that people are able to watch it, that it's public, because people need to understand that there's serious consequences for these types of things.
0: The execution of Nidal Hassan is set to become the first public execution in the United States since 1936, when some 20,000 people in Owensboro, Kentucky, watched a young black man hanged after he was convicted of raping a white woman. A warning to our audience, the following stories contain graphic descriptions of sexual assault. The 20-year-old former student who sued Cornell University, alleging she was gang raped by 7 male students at the Chi Phi fraternity house, has reportedly gone into hiding in her parents' home after receiving death threats. Lawyers for the woman, known only as Jane Doe, described her deteriorating mental state to CNN after an escalating series of violent threats. That included a so-called swatting episode in which heavily armed police officers showed up at her family home, guns drawn, on a bogus tip that people had been killed inside. Thursday was a national day of action in solidarity with Jane Doe and against impunity for sexual abusers, with high schoolers, college students, and advocates holding walkouts, rallies, and vigils in at least 40 states. Later in the broadcast, we'll hear from protesters at Columbia University and Barnard College, and we'll hear from a Cornell student and a Cornell professor who's trying to lead a vote for no confidence in the Cornell administration. An Arizona Democratic congressional candidate, Bernadette Green Placentia, says she was assaulted and raped by 2 men in August as she attempted to repair a damaged campaign sign late at night. Green Placentia believes the attack may have been politically motivated. She reported the alleged assault to the Maricopa County Sheriff's Office 2 weeks later, saying she was hit from behind and knocked unconscious before waking up to two men sexually assaulting her. She says she does not have a clear memory of the assault, during which she may have suffered a concussion, but she recalls one of the attackers calling her a Democratic bee. It rhymes with itch. Green Placentia said she decided to come forward to give a voice to other survivors. And President Trump's newly released financial disclosure shows that he purchased as much as $5 million in SpaceX bonds shortly before he signed a new space policy that could benefit Elon Musk and his company. In total, Trump bought up to $250 million in stocks in August, including an investment of up to $25 million in Meta, the parent company of Facebook. Such stock trading by a sitting president is unprecedented. ABC recently reported Trump made 21,000 securities trades during his first year back in office. By contrast, Joe Biden made a total of 13 trades during his entire term. In related news on Thursday, Trump honored SpaceX founder Elon Musk and other tech executives at a White House science summit. And those are some of the headlines. This is Democracy Now!, democracynow.org, the War and Peace Report. I'm Amy Goodman in New York with Juan Gonzalez in Chicago. Hi, Juan.
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0: Well, today, Juan, we're going to be talking about your old neighborhood, uptown in Manhattan. Protests erupted in New York City on Thursday after a federal immigration agent shot and wounded a man in his vehicle in the Marble Hill neighborhood of northern Manhattan. Seven shots rang out in quick succession just after 4 p.m. on a crowded street as people walked home from work or accompanied their children home from school. 28-year-old Oscar Belgal was struck in the neck. His 5-year-old child was in the back seat of the car. Belgal was taken to the nearby Columbia Presbyterian Allen Hospital, where hundreds of protesters gathered to demand his release, chanting, "ICE off our streets now, and we want justice." New York police arrested 4 people, assaulted others, including congressional candidate Dadi Elisa Avila Chevalier, who was knocked to the ground. She'll join us in a minute. In a late-night news conference, New York City Mayor Zoran Mamdani said he called President Trump and spoke to him for 2 hours and also talked to Homeland Security Secretary Mark Wayne Mullen to negotiate Belgal's release, but was unsuccessful.
1: Around 4 p.m. this afternoon, a New Yorker was shot by ICE agents in Marble Hill. Many of the facts surrounding this shooting are still unclear. ICE agents surrounded the man's vehicle before opening fire. They wore construction vests and masks that concealed their faces. There was no reasonable way to identify them as ICE agents. School had just gotten out. The street was crowded with families and children. When ICE agents opened fire, a five-year-old child was in the back seat of the car. Thank God that child is physically unharmed. For the past 2 hours, I have been on the phone with President Trump and Secretary Mullen, negotiating the release of the man ICE agents shot. Those negotiations were unsuccessful. Just moments ago, ICE put the man in an unmarked vehicle and whisked him away. Let me say this plainly. What happened today was an outrage. I stand here not just as the mayor of our city, but as someone who is proud to be an immigrant in our city. And I know that these kinds of raids, this kind of terrorizing of this city, leaves the 3 million immigrants of this city asking if they are safe here, if they belong here, if this too can be their home here. We will not normalize ICE's viciousness. We will not accept its cruelty. We know, and I have said this directly, whether to the president or to the public, ICE undermines public safety. It makes us less safe. New York City will not stand by while ICE agents shoot New Yorkers. And we will not back down from the demand that so many, including myself, have put forward time and again. This is an agency that must be abolished.
0: New York City Mayor Zoran Mamdani, late last night at a news conference. We're joined now by two guests who were also on the scene last night. New York City Council member Carmen De La Rosa represents Marble Hill, Inwood, and Washington Heights. And we're joined by Daria Lisa Villa Chevalier. She's the Democratic candidate for Congress representing Upper Manhattan and parts of the Bronx. I mean, to say the least, it was heated last night. I was there with Democracy Now!'s Nicole Salazar. Let me turn to Daria Lisa Avila Chevalier. Can you talk about what you're demanding right now as you participated in the news conference, then you marched to the hospital, hundreds were there, and then what happened to you?
13: Yeah, well, first of all, thank you, Amy, so much for having me. I had hoped that the next time we would get to speak would be under happier circumstances, but frankly, I've just been feeling enraged since yesterday, and it has been hard to process all that has happened and transpired. You know, when we were at the press conference, we were calling very clearly all of the elected officials for the abolishment of ICE. This is an agency that should have never existed to begin with. And what we saw yesterday was a prime example of why it is a terror to our communities, why it should not exist. It undermines public safety. It makes our communities feel terrorized by their own government. And we need to make sure that such an agency never comes to pass and never exists again. The fact that there were so many agents, ICE agents, HSI agents, federal agents on the scene, the NYPD was not giving elected officials much information once we were on the scene to try to understand what had happened, whether or not the child was safe. The fact that it took so long for us to get confirmation of those details, you know, all of that undermines public safety. Folks were scared, and rightfully so. You know, it was, Senator Gustavo Rivera and I had to go behind HSI agents, Homeland Security Investigation agents, because they were going door to door asking neighbors for quote-unquote evidence, asking them about their video cameras, asking them for more information. And we had to go behind the HSI agents to let folks know that they were under no obligation to open the door, that they were under no obligation to speak to any of these agents without a warrant. And so I want New Yorkers to know, if you see someone, even if it says police, if it's not a warrant, if they do not have a warrant, they do not have to open the door or speak to any of these agents. They will pretend to be NYPD police. They are not. You do not have to open the door to them. We, you know, went over to the press conference after that, called for abolishing ICE, called for the release of the person who had been shot, and for answers and accountability and meaningful accountability. Unfortunately, what I saw was NYPD escalating the situation where protesters were outside of the hospital trying to make sure that ICE wasn't leaving with our neighbor. And, you know, they continued to escalate the situation. As I was trying to de-escalate and telling them that the barricades were not necessary, that folks were calm, you know, the tensions continued to rise and police became more aggressive and at one point shoved me and others to the ground. You know, there were four arrests that happened yesterday. Those were completely unnecessary. The escalation, you know, was completely unnecessary. And this is why we also must demand that we get rid of and disband the SRG, because this type of response should have never happened for folks who were just simply trying to protect their neighbor.
14: Yeah, I'd like to ask Councilwoman Carmen De La Rosa. I know this neighborhood well. I lived in Inwood a few blocks away from there for nearly 20 years, especially around where this happened. This is a highly congested area, especially in the afternoon, 4 o'clock in the afternoon, people coming out of the train station, a big mall right next door to there. Haven't you and other public officials complained about previously about ICE using a target right there in that mall to gather their forces and to go out on sweeps?
15: Yes, there's been an escalating sightings of ICE at the Target parking lot, which is private property. Myself and the surrounding elected officials have come together to demand that the owner of the property stop allowing ICE onto his property. We've been told that they would discontinue any presence of ICE at the parking lot. Unfortunately, we continue to see ICE there, and it has also been the scene of neighbors protesting that presence of ICE. But we've also seen ICE in our local parks. We've seen ICE sightings and congregating at Van Cortlandt Park, in Inwood Hill Park. And this is the result of that escalating presence and unnecessary presence of ICE in our communities.
14: And how did the New York City Police Department deal with you as compared to the ICE agents and the federal authorities?
15: As Daria Lisa just said, the information coming from the NYPD was vague at best. I personally witnessed the NYPD escalating aggressively towards our community, barricading the community in, pressing barricades against our neighbors as they try to make sure that their rights, their civil rights to protest, to show up, to speak up, were being violated. And unfortunately, I also witnessed NYPD helping the ICE vehicles whisk away our neighbors and come in and out of the hospital. So in my opinion, although we have been told that NYPD does not collaborate, there is a perception of, at the very least, coordinating efforts for ICE's entrance and exits into our hospital.
0: Daria Lisa Villas-Chevalier, witnesses have said that the ICE agent used what appeared to be a long gun, a large semi-automatic assault rifle. Can you talk about using a high-powered weapon as children are leaving school? And what does it mean for the city and also the state of New York to be a sanctuary city and state?
13: You know, Amy, I cannot think of any good reason why such a weapon would be in our city at all, held by anybody. And the fact that these cowboys who think they can just be above the law are shooting into our streets, not asking who is around, shooting into a car that had a 5-year-old child in it. That child is so traumatized now because they just witnessed his father be shot by these agents. You know, when we arrived at the scene, I asked the officers whether it was a crime scene because of the crash or a crime scene because of the shooting. And the NYPD told me that it was a crime scene because of the shooting, and yet they could not tell us whether the shooter had been apprehended, who the shooter was. No information was given to us. And so to Carmen's point, the vagueness of this really forces us to ask whether the silence here is not also complicity in ICE's actions. The fact that, you know, we saw agents change clothes, we were trying to identify which agency they were with, and no information was being given to elected officials at all levels of government. It was truly astonishing as I was making my way over to the hospital to see, an unmarked car, which had police lights, heading south, and police, NYPD police, physically pushing protesters out of the street. And as the car was ramming into people before speeding away, it is truly shocking. And the levels of violence, not just from the fact that the ICE agent had a weapon of that magnitude, but the use of the vehicles that were running into our neighbors, all of that is an affront to the notion that this has anything to do with public safety. We have become less safe with the presence of ICE, and we need to make sure that we are actually upholding the sanctuary policies of the city. There is no reason why NYPD should be collaborating this way, even just by standing around. That in itself is complicity in this. And, you know, I was actually very disgusted to hear Commissioner Tisch's remarks yesterday, because just a few hours prior, public advocate Jumaane Williams reminded us that the way that the victim would be spoken about would be in a demonizing way. And just a few hours later, that is what Police Commissioner Tisch did. There is no reason for her to read out, you know, this person's past contact with police. There was no justification for anything that transpired that afternoon. And for her to do that was symboling that there are some occasions under which that is okay. There is no occasion under which this is okay. There is no excuse for allowing ICE to come into our city to shoot seven bullets into cars where there are children. It is just an outrage. And I truly have no words for just how enraging everything that transpired last night was.
0: I want to thank you both for being with us, Daria Lisa Avila-Chevalier, Democratic candidate in New York's 13th congressional district. And I want to thank New York City Councilmember Carmen De La Rosa. Coming up, the 2026 Nobel Peace Prize has been awarded to Navi Pillay, the South African-born jurist and human rights activist. Stay with us.

0: La Jura, the oath by Chicano Batman, performing in our Democracy Now! Studio. This is Democracy Now!, democracynow.org, the War and Peace Report. I'm Amy Goodman with Juan Gonzalez. The Norwegian Nobel Committee has announced the winner of the 2026 Nobel Peace Prize. This is chair of the Nobel Committee speaking in Oslo this morning.
1: The Nobel Peace Prize for 2026 goes to a person who, with exceptional courage and integrity, has led the way towards a more comprehensive global legal order. This year's laureate has been instrumental in ensuring that war crimes, crimes against humanity, and genocide are prosecuted. The Norwegian Nobel Committee has decided to award the Nobel Peace Prize for 2026 to Navathanam Navi Pillai for her efforts to promote peace and international law.
0: The South African human rights lawyer and international jurist, Navi Pillay, has been the United Nations High Commissioner for Human Rights and a judge at both the International Criminal Court and at an international tribunal investigating the 1994 genocide in Rwanda. Most recently, she led the UN Independent International Commission of Inquiry that it concluded that Israel had committed genocide in Gaza. Navi Pillay is now 85 years old. She was born into an Indian Tamil family in apartheid South Africa, the first woman to start a law practice in Natal, South Africa in 1967. She began her legal career defending anti-apartheid activists, including Nelson Mandela, exposing torture and helping establish key rights for prisoners on Robben Island. The Nobel Committee also praised her work in South Africa.
1: A common thread runs from her early work defending Nelson Mandela and others who stood up against apartheid to her service as a judge in some of the key international court cases of our time.
0: Navi Pillay was in Nuremberg, Germany, at an annual conference of human rights lawyers and judges when she got the news this morning.
2: If you clap a little bit more, I may share this prize with Trump. The last thing I did is the delivery of the report on Gaza, naming what's happening there as genocide.
3: Yeah.
2: Bravo!
0: Meanwhile, Israel's foreign ministry took to X to denounce the awarding of the Nobel Peace Prize to Navi Pillay, calling it a, quote, grotesque weaponization of an award to legitimize anti-Israel hatred and prejudice, unquote. This is Navi Pillay speaking to Reuters last year about her genocide findings as the chair of the UN Independent International Commission of Inquiry on the Occupied Palestinian Territories.
2: Genocide is occurring in Gaza. We haven't gone into Palestine yet. We will, because this is a permanent commission. And we named the three individuals that we felt were responsible. And we said, and the one is the prime minister, the other the president, and the third is the former minister of defense. And we said that since they acted as agents of the state, then the state of Israel is responsible.
4: Today we witness in real time how the promise of never again is broken and tested in the eyes of the world. The ongoing genocide in Gaza is a moral outrage and a legal emergency.
0: For more, we're joined here in our New York studio by war crimes prosecutor Reed Brody, member of the International Commission of Jurists, served as a member of the United Nations Group of Human Rights Experts on Nicaragua. He's also the author of To Catch a Dictator, The Pursuit and Trial of Hissein Habre. First, Reed, your response to Navi Pillay being chosen as the 2026 Nobel Peace Laureate.
5: This was just wonderful. I mean, I love Navi Pillay. I mean, everybody in
3: the human rights movement reveres Navi Pillay, who actually embodies the last 60 years of work for human rights and the rule of law from a anti-apartheid lawyer and judge in South Africa to the tribunals on Rwanda and the ICC as High Commissioner for Human Rights, not just being the first woman in all of these things, but actually, or the first African, but actually, you know, breaking new ground on genocide, on LGBT issues, on women's issues. And it's also a stinging rebuke to Donald Trump. You know, Donald Trump is fighting, and the Nobel Committee did not mention Donald Trump, but his name was omnipresent in what they said. I mean, this Donald Trump is sanctioning judges, fighting for a world in which, you know, might makes right, in which there is no accountability. And Navi Pillay represents the exact opposite of that. The rule of law, accountability for the worst crimes, you know,

0: reasonable grounds to believe that Israel was committing genocide, and she backed that up, you know, through thousands of interviews, through, you know, forensic proof, and I think around the world people can cite the work that Navi Pillay has done on this. When people say that Israel is engaged in genocide, they have this imprimatur from a quasi-judicial body of the United Nations, you know, led by one of the most distinguished judges in the world.
1: And if you could comment on the comments of the Nobel Committee around right now, the international legal order and what international human rights law is about.
0: Well, I think that's the most important thing here. I mean, we are living in a moment, as you have had on your show several times, in which the entire architecture of international law and accountability is under attack. The United States, which has vowed to dismantle the International Criminal Court, the court that she used to sit on, brick by brick, which is sanctioning the judges, like as she was once a judge of the ICC. We understand new sanctions for the United States are coming down. And here is somebody who represents the exact opposite, who represents exactly that so-called international law, those rogue international judges that the United States is going up. So this is such an important moment.
1: And interesting, she got the news in Nuremberg, Germany, the significance of Nuremberg and the Nuremberg trials for the establishment of international law.
0: Absolutely. I mean, the Nuremberg is the genesis of international accountability. It's the genesis of never again. It's the first international tribunal that held state actors responsible for crimes against humanity, which talked about aggression as the supreme international crime. And in Nuremberg, she's on the board of the Nuremberg Academy, and there's in fact, one of the last times I saw Navi Pillay was in Nuremberg, where they hold these regular meetings of judges and lawyers to promote the legacy of Nuremberg and the Nuremberg principles, which stand for this idea that no one is above the law. And, you know, very importantly, I mean, the United States, Russia, Soviet Union, France, and the Great Britain were the powers that created the International Military Tribunal. And the U.S. prosecutor, Judge Jackson, said, you know, we are, you know, it's the Germans who are in front of us today, but this law has to apply to everyone.
1: I wanted to ask you a question on a separate issue, and that is the issue of Nicaragua. We have the latest news that the United States has sent a Nicaragua torture victim deported him to Nicaragua, a Nicaraguan exile who was imprisoned and tortured after protesting against the country's government, was deported by the U.S. back to Nicaragua, where he was immediately imprisoned this past week. If you can talk about your role in investigating Nicaragua, and it's very interesting to speak to you, given that, 40 years ago, when you were one of the leading critics and investigators of the Contra war crime atrocities against the Sandinistas.
0: Well, I mean, so today, of course, Nicaragua has become a dictatorship led by Daniel Ortega, in which, you know, there are no human rights, there is no civic space, in which 453 Nicaraguans have been stripped of their nationality, expelled. One-tenth of the Nicaraguan population has fled abroad, and many are in the United States. Some of them old Sandinista leaders, many of them who were expelled by Nicaragua to the United States. And unfortunately, a number of them, Nicaragua once put 222 dissidents on a plane to the United States. As of today, six of those people have been in ICE detention. And, you know, Marco Rubio, the United States considers Nicaragua to be a dictatorship. The U.S. government has coordinated international efforts to isolate Nicaragua, including a recent meeting of the

0: Organization of American States that were devoted to Nicaragua. And yet what we're seeing is that Nicaraguan dissidents are being picked up by ICE, and in this case, returned to Nicaragua where they are rearrested. In other cases, Nicaraguans are being sent around the world. There are Nicaraguans who have been deported to the Central African Republic. A few weeks ago, one of the 222 Nicaraguans who was expelled on a plane, a leading journalist, Luis Galeano, who on whose show I've been many times, was arrested by ICE, and still now he's out on bail, but he still faces deportation hearings.
1: And your title on the commission investigating Nicaragua released the report?
0: I'm a member of the United Nations group of human rights experts on Nicaragua, similar to the one that Navi Pillay was the chair of for the occupied Palestinian territories.
1: In which she found genocide.
0: In which she found that Israel had been engaged in genocide.
1: I want to thank you so much for being with us. Reid Brody, war crimes prosecutor, member of the International Commission of Jurists, has served, as he said, as a member of the United Nations group of human rights experts on Nicaragua. Coming up, we look at the ongoing fallout from Cornell University's handling of an alleged gang rape of a Cornell undergraduate at a college fraternity house. Stay with us.
2: Tu hermana, tu hija, Tamara, Pamela, Valentina. 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

0: Anti-Patriarchy, Anti-Patriarchy by Anna Tijoux. This is Democracy Now!, democracynow.org. I'm Amy Goodman with Juan Gonzalez. We turn now to the national outcry over the recent revelations of sexual assault at Cornell University. And a warning to our audience, the following stories contain graphic descriptions of sexual assault. The former student who has sued Cornell University, alleging she was gang raped in 2024 by seven male students at the Chi Phi fraternity house, has reportedly gone into hiding in her parents' home after receiving death threats. Lawyers for the woman, known only as Jane Doe, describe her deteriorating mental state to CNN after an escalating series of violent threats. That included a so-called swatting episode in which heavily armed police officers showed up at her family home, guns drawn, on a bogus tip that people had been killed inside. Since Jane Doe filed her civil suit, prosecutors have reopened a criminal investigation, and New York Governor Kathy Hochul appointed Attorney General Letitia James as special prosecutor in the case. Cornell University hired Sally Yates, a top former U.S. Justice Department lawyer, to lead an independent review of how the school handled the allegations. Thursday was a national day of action in solidarity with Jane Doe and against impunity for sexual abusers, with high schoolers, college students, advocates holding walkouts, rallies, vigils in 40 states. Here in New York, scores of students from Columbia University and Barnard College protested outside Columbia's gates, demanding administrators cut ties with associates of the late convicted sex trafficker Jeffrey Epstein, including Barnard College trustee Francine Lefrak, who was invited to spend a holiday with Jeffrey Epstein in 2010, 2 years after Epstein was convicted of soliciting prostitution from a minor. This is Marisol Boniface, a sophomore at Barnard College.
1: As I reel in the actions of Cornell University, I remind myself that Jane Doe's case is not one standalone incident. It is a campus rape culture that is permitted on every campus nationwide. It is a culture of ignoring survivors and diminishing their demands. And it is a system that maintains sexual assaulters in their powerful positions.
0: Meanwhile, at Cornell University, faculty members introduced a resolution calling for a no-confidence vote in university administrators' handling of the alleged gang rape at a fraternity house. On Wednesday, students held a sit-in on campus following a large demonstration on campus Monday. This is student protester Saya Taylor speaking Monday.
2: Jane Doe deserved an administration that delivered a fair and proper judicial process. Jane Doe deserved a police department that would actually follow up on her case. Instead, she was silenced. Her rape is free to walk the grounds of Cornell under a system that chose the university over the student.
0: For more, we're joined by Saya Taylor from Ithaca, New York. She's a sophomore at Cornell University, majoring in environment, sustainability, and government, a member of the Students for a Democrat at Cornell. And we're joined from Ithaca by Paul Ortiz, professor of labor history at Cornell University, leading, sponsoring faculty senator for the vote of no confidence resolution. Let's begin with you, Professor Ortiz. What actually are you calling for? What is this vote?
3: Amy, this is a resolution that states that the faculty has no confidence in the ability of the central administration of Cornell to effectively address the ongoing crisis of sexual assault at Cornell. Students have been approaching faculty, Amy, many of us have been holding open office hours, and the number one message that Cornell students have is that the Jane Doe's ordeal is the tip of the iceberg, that there have been many, many other cases where women have been sexually assaulted and raped at Cornell University, and they're afraid of coming forward. They're afraid of going to the authorities because the investigation may be botched or they may be shamed. And so after hearing student after student coming in, and Amy, not just students, current students, but alumni, I've had alumni share stories about how they were raped at Cornell in years past. And so this is what leads us to call for a vote of no confidence in Cornell's central administration.
4: And Professor Ortiz, how do you respond to those who say that this is a largely a symbolic vote if it occurs and will not lead to the removal of the president or the provost?
3: Well, we responded to that by saying the many people approached us as we were putting this resolution together. This is a collective process. And what we came up with was that even if you could remove Mike Kotlikoff or other administrators, and believe me, there are many students and many faculty who would like nothing less. The problem is if you remove one person, it doesn't change the culture. It doesn't change the culture of rape culture on campus. It doesn't change the fact that generations of Cornell students and staff and alumni have been victims of sexual assault, and the central administration has failed to address those traumas. And so it sometimes Americans have this idea that if you just replace the person at the top, things will change. Well, this wouldn't change anything at Cornell.
0: I want to go back to our guest, the student, Saya Taylor, who is 18 years old and a sophomore at Cornell University. If you can explain what you understood took place, this was several years ago when Jane Doe, as we are calling her, says she went into this frat house, Chi Phi, and says she was raped by seven male students. At this point, the college newspaper has named those students, right? Two of them expelled and several of them still going to class. One was assigned writing an essay. And so we saw signs on campus that protests were holding saying sentencing, not essays. Can you explain what you understood took place and why this has exploded on the campus now, Saya?
5: What took place, as released by the Cornell Daily Sun, was a very horrific, very detailed, and very graphic incident. What happened to Jane Doe wasn't just the fact that she went to the Chi Phi house and seven men took advantage of her. The entire system of Cornell University failed her. Students are outraged not because they're outraged solely at these seven men. They're outraged at the system that the university perpetrates. Rape culture and sexual assault culture thrives on campus. Even though I am a sophomore and I'm 18 years old, in my one full year that I've seen Cornell University, I have seen it firsthand where Cornell has a very corrupt judicial process. They would rather brush many cases under the rug than actually give people fair trials, fair investigations, and fair due process. So the true outrage in this case doesn't just come from what happened to Jane Doe. It comes from the fact that it could have happened to anybody on campus, and they still would have not received any justice.
4: And, Saya, I wanted to ask you, at universities across the country, faculty and staff every year undergo training on sexual harassment and sexual assault and what to do about it and the Title IX requirements, and yet these events continue to happen. What is fundamentally wrong with the process that these universities are undertaking to educate their students and staff?
5: As a member of Students for a Democratic Cornell, us, our organization, along with 40 other coalition partners on campus, released five demands that we want the university to see and to put into action in response to this case. And one of the demands does indeed talk about how mandatory sexual assault prevention training needs to take place. As it stands right now at Cornell University, you need to complete a module in the summer before you become a freshman at Cornell. It is 30 minutes long, and most students that I've interacted with have entirely skipped it. And even besides for the education level, Cornell University does not make sexual assault seem like a big thing. They make sexual assault prevention modules into a quick 30-minute course, which is not the severity that this situation or that these events require.
0: Let me ask Professor Ortiz, just going through what has taken place. Jane Doe said in the lawsuit that she arrived at the Chi Phi fraternity house one night to meet a friend, despite already being intoxicated. She says two of the frat brothers, including her friend, pressured her to snort ketamine and gave her marijuana. She says they proposed a threesome. She was too impaired to consent, then raped her. One of the men then sent a Snapchat message to a fraternity group that chat saying that there was, quote, free bleep upstairs. For the next several hours, Jane Doe says the seven named plaintiffs in the lawsuit took turns assaulting her. Now, Governor Hochul has called for an end to the intoxication loophole. I think 20 states have this, that says if you're intoxicated, you can't charge something like rape. And it is said that the Cornell police, in handing over the case to the Ithaca police and to the DA, omitted the phrase that she said, I am 100% sure I was raped. Professor Ortiz.
3: Yes, these are all facts, Amy, and I think this is the reason that Jane Doe's ordeal has galvanized students, faculty, alumni, and we're hearing from people all across the country. My students have approached me, all women, to talk about their ordeals. And the reason Jane Doe's case galvanized them is they said, we recognize our ordeal at Cornell and Jane Doe's experiences. We have been sexually assaulted. And when we tried to speak out, we were silenced. There is a real culture of fear at Cornell, Amy. It's not just Cornell, but we're focusing on Cornell right now. Students have been afraid to speak out and to say anything that the administration might view as being unpopular. We know that there was repression of pro-Palestinian protesters, of anti-war protesters. What my students report to me is there's a continuum of fear about speaking out to any experience that the university doesn't want us to be being made public.
0: Got shut down. Was Chi Phi shut down?
3: Yes, it was shut down. And Amy, this morning, there was a powerful op-ed written by a former Chi Phi member in the Cornell Daily Sun. And I really want to lift up the Daily Sun as really a beacon of amazing reporting on campus, the independent student newspaper. But that former member of Chi Phi detailed the brutal hazing and very sexualized hazing rituals.
0: We have to leave it there, but I want to thank you so much for being with us. We'll certainly continue to cover this case. Paul Ortiz, professor of labor history at Cornell, and Saya Taylor, 18-year-old sophomore at Cornell, majoring in environment, sustainability, and government, member of the Students for a Democrat at Cornell. That does it for our show. Steal the Story, Please. The documentary about Democracy Now! 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If you live in Canada and the United States, you can watch the film in your own home, be part of the post-screening question and answer with me and the filmmakers, moderated by the Pulitzer Prize-winning journalist Maria Hinojosa. Find out more at stealthestory.org. I'm Amy Goodman with Juan Gonzalez.
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1: 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On today's show,
2: I was trying to see if there was evidence of one kind of mating strategy or another in our past. And one of the unfortunate stories that we tell about cis men and boys is that somehow they are innately rapists or sexual coercion people, that somehow it's just natural and society then works against some innate instinct. Now, I don't actually believe that to be true for many reasons, right? Because we're not showing evidence of that being a dominant mating strategy in our bodies, in our evolutionary path. Of what we know about what bodies do if a lot of rapiness, if a lot of sexual coercion is going down, we don't have those cues in our bodies. That doesn't mean that we aren't doing horrible things to one another, and their suffering absolutely matters. But what we can do is we can stop telling that story about how what the male is doing is just natural.
1: A conversation on evolution and gender. Our guest is Kat Bohannon, author of the book Eve, How the Female Body Drove 200 Million Years of Human Evolution. That's next on Letters in Politics. But first, the news.
3: I'm Max Pringle with these headlines. A new U.S. indictment charges former Venezuelan President Nicolas Maduro with torture and other crimes. The indictment was unsealed today in New York. Maduro was previously charged with participating in a conspiracy to send cocaine into the U.S. He's now also facing allegations of human rights abuses during his reign as president of the oil-rich South American nation. Maduro and his wife, Celia Flores, have been jailed in New York since early January when U.S. forces seized them from their Caracas home in a middle-of-the-night raid. Both have pleaded not guilty. They've been facing potential life imprisonment sentences if convicted. Ukrainian officials said Russian strikes in eastern Ukraine have killed 30 people and injured at least 18. The attacks included a strike on a public bus and have worsened power outages in Kyiv. Public transport in Kramatorsk and Slovyansk has been halted due to security concerns. Ukrainian President Volodymyr Zelensky has warned of escalating missile and drone attacks as winter nears, and has appealed for more defense support from NATO allies. Hurricane Isaias is expected to gain strength as it approaches the Gulf Coast as the first major hurricane of the Atlantic hurricane season. Governors in Florida and Alabama declared a state of emergency for dozens of countries. Isaias is forecast to intensify rapidly and bring strong winds and life-threatening storm surge to the Florida Panhandle, southern Alabama, and southern Mississippi. Landfall was forecast on the northern Gulf Coast late Friday and or early Saturday. Protests in France for educational improvements are showing no sign of slowing down as students, parents, and teachers continue to come out into the streets in large numbers across the country. Students in northeastern Paris gathered today to protest outside a high school, with police responding with tear gas. The Aline Boucher Lycée has been a focal point. Hundreds of other schools are disrupted. The Interior Ministry reports over 6,600 arrests since late September. France's Prime Minister Sébastien Lecornu condemned the violence and urged political leaders to act responsibly. He said through an interpreter on France 24 that he understands the demands for more school funding, but the country must rein in its spending and tackle its debt.
4: We have to reduce our deficit. The French people, our partners, but also those who lend us money in the markets, need to know that this engagement will be kept.
3: Meanwhile, protests have spread to Belgium, where the authorities have banned public gatherings in Liège due to clashes. Tensions have risen over what many say are overly aggressive police tactics in France that have led to serious injuries. A new AP NORC poll shows most Americans think artificial intelligence is developing too quickly and with too few safeguards. The vast majority think that the government should ensure that the technology remains under human control and that U.S. workers are protected. Despite bipartisan concerns about the speed of AI's development, few Americans think either major political party is better equipped to handle artificial intelligence. President Trump also has a low approval rating on the issue, as even leaders of the companies that are developing frontier AI models are calling for a slowdown so government regulation can catch up. Trump has spoken out against regulating AI, saying that doing so would give China a competitive edge. The San Francisco Chronicle is reporting that City College of San Francisco Chancellor Kimberly Messina has been placed on administrative leave during an investigation into allegations that she padded her $350,000 annual salary with unapproved stipends, cash, and vacation days, and engaged in other improper accounting of college funds. Messina's executive assistant reportedly made the allegations. Messina told the paper that she's, quote, grateful the college is thoroughly investigating the claims. The City College Board will consider naming an interim chancellor today. Those are the headlines. I'm Max Pringle on KPFA.
1: Good day and welcome to Letters and Politics. I'm Mitch Jezerich. Today I'm very happy to welcome to this radio program Kat Bohannon to talk about her book.
2: Hi there.
1: Hello. To talk about your book, Eve, How the Female Body Drove 200 Million Years of Evolution. Now, Kat Bohannon, I understand you're a researcher and a theorist that specializes in evolution and narrative cognition. Narrative and cognition, those are two different things.
2: They're undergirding similar processes. So there's this whole thing in cognitive psychology called narrative cognition, which is both how one apprehends story, but also how cognition in some ways may be deeply narrative in the human mind. But narrative and cognition, then, you know, these are technical things. Yes, you did fine. This is fine. This is beautiful.
1: Well, that does interest me, though. When we say narrative, are we basically talking story? How we understand the world in stories?
2: Absolutely. Absolutely we are. And what I did for my PhD was build some models. I wrote a bunch of computer programs and then analyzed a bunch of data. But what I was really interested in is building a working model for why narrative in long form narrative, so longer stories, work to help you remember stuff, work as a mnemonic. Yeah. We have some models of that in CogPsych, which have a lot to do with what the story's about, but not baseline event perception, which is something I was more interested in, and how we segment out events and build predictive models and how that plays into what we do and don't remember from a story. So that's what I was doing. I'm interested in the stuff that comes in many ways before language and undergirds a lot of how language works in the brain.
1: Yeah, it's interesting. And that's interesting to me. I didn't mean to even start here, but here we are.
2: Because, here we are.
1: Working in radio, talking to a lot of people about stories. I've thought a lot about stories over time and how important stories are to people. They're just not entertainment. We learn from stories. We love according to a story. We hate according to a story. I mean, it's very human to have a story connected to it. And I don't know. This might be an off-the-wall question, and we're going to get right back into Eve here in a moment, which is in its own story.
2: Sure.
1: Which is in its own story of telling the evolution through the woman's body. Do other species have stories or narrative?
2: I think what we call story is so often language dependent, although of course you can have story through a visual medium or other mediums, right? So the word story for us at this point in the English language means a hell of a lot of different things, right? But I would say that the cognitive underpinnings of what our brains do when they apprehend story definitely predate our species. That's coming way before. Like lots and lots of different species, especially in higher mammals, have causal logic. They can see that there is an agent doing a thing that causes said result afterwards, right? And they will interpret it in a way that they can then mimic that and become their own agent. And that's a very narrativizing thing. That's ordering things over time. That's understanding connections of cause and effect. That's placing themselves in an imagined scenario in which they could do that, which is deeply embedded in learning, which is to say there's a lot of the kind of cognition that goes into how we apprehend story that doesn't require you be a human at all. It's just that we are deeply so. We are deeply embedded in this story making and story consuming, and we tell ourselves the story of ourselves as we go through our lives, building on that autobiographical memory, right? One of the funny things that's very true about story, at least in humans, in psych, is that you know that you remember stuff better if it's given to you in a story than if it's given to you in, say, a list. This is so replicated in the scientific literature, like, it's not even a debatable thing. Yes, narrative is a mnemonic. It helps you remember stuff. But for me, when I was going into my PhD and wanted to do my experiments, I was interested in not only why, but how, the deep mechanisms of how that is. And for me, it seems to me that narrative is in many ways one of our first information technologies. Right? And what it does, when we tell a story to one another, it piggybacks on what our brains already do to apprehend stories. So we give you information not in a constant stream, but more like a string of pearls, like more densely emotional moments in a story tend to have lots of sensory detail. That's when you dig down into the detail, whether on the page or even in the radio, and you set a scene. Yeah, that tends to be where more emotional stuff is happening. And then the kind of less emotional stuff, the detail stuff, the, you know, the asides, they actually, time moves quickly in that moment in the story, and you get less sensory detail. And that's what your brain's doing with your own autobiographical memory.
1: That is very interesting. And I think even leads me into the first planned question that I had for you, which is about elements of our own human body that predates the human species. And you mentioned that's interesting, mm-hmm. that narrative probates human.
2: Narrative cognition
1: predates human, yeah. the human species. I'm going to read a quote from the introduction of your book. Again, it's called Eve, How the Female Body Drove 200 Million Years of Human Evolution. And it's this, it's right in line with this. There's no one mother of us all. Each system in our body is effectively a different age, not only because the cellular turnover rate differs between cell type and location, your skin cells are far younger than most of your brain cells, for instance, but also because the things we think of as distinct to our species evolved at different times and in different places. We don't have one mother, we have many. And as I read that, that does include the hominid evolutionary trajectory of having many mothers, mm-hmm. but it also is before hominids. We have many mothers from other species.
2: Absolutely, we do. I mean, that's how evolution fundamentally works. These are the bodies that make the babies, that make the babies, that make the babies. This is what it is to generate generations. Yeah. And so evolution, of course, is working over deep, deep time. Right? This is working over almost incomprehensible amounts of time. But it's absolutely true that when we diverge in the deep past from one species to another, when we speciate, when we start becoming mammals, or when we're mammals, but then we start becoming placentals, or we're placentals, but we start becoming primates, right? It never happens all at once. It's a stuttery, weird process with lots of dead ends and kind of curlicues over time, right? But fundamentally, that's what's happening is that these are the key moments when we become more of what we are now. Quite accidentally. This is not a teleological thing. This is totally accident. But it's absolutely true that there are key moments in our evolutionary path that really drive what our bodies are like now.
1: Placentals. What is that?
2: Mm-hmm. So we, as you may have noticed, do not lay eggs externally. Last I checked, although I still maintain that it's a much better idea. And if we could go back to that, please do. Right. So we, at some point, ancient mammals started lactating, but we were still laying eggs then. But along many millions of years later, you arrive at the moment where we start gestating our babies inside of our bodies, we females. Yeah. And so that's a moment where just before the asteroid takes out the dinosaurs, very popular moment in our evolutionary past, really upset the birds, right? Now we have, at that moment, we have head and head, the ancestors of marsupials and the ancestors of eutherian placentals, which is like us. Easiest way to remember, marsupials, pouch, us, no pouch. So kangaroos and opossums and us, right? We don't know why the asteroid wiped out so many of their ancestors and we did better. It may be that there was something advantageous in the way we do it, or it may have been total accident. We just have no idea. All we know is that They're tucked away in mostly South America and occasionally your North American backyard and, of course, Australia. And the rest of the world, the mammalian world, is doing it the way we do, which is having a placenta that docks into the uterus. It's actually built of both the uterus and the embryonic tissue. It's a weird organ, the only one in the animal world that's made of two beings, effectively. Anyway, and that's what's holding on and giving resources to the fetus through the course of gestation before it's born.
1: Yeah. Just to be clear, I do know what a placenta is, but when we say placental, we define people or species by that?
2: Yeah, actually, it's very, very common in taxonomy, whether you're in the plant world or in animals, to define species by their reproductive organs and or their reproductive behavioral, well, not behavioral, but reproductive traits, effectively. So what a lot of people in the general public may not realize is a deep part of why we are where we are in the taxonomic tree is because mammals started reproducing differently. It wasn't simply that the jawbone changed and started forming these funny little bones in the middle ear, which is a thing that's classic in mammals. It wasn't just that we started lactating. It was, a lot of these traits that make us what we are deeply tied to how we make babies.
1: And this is the placenta and placentals are important, again, because your book, which is called Eve, is looking at the female body in evolution. And for most of the study of evolution, it was focused on the male body. Compare and contrast for me how one looks and what one sees when they study evolution between the male and female body.
2: Yeah. Well, there's the very obvious, are you talking more about a penis or a vagina for the species who have them? But in the more broader storied sense, in the tradition here of stories, for example, when we talk about when the asteroid hit and, the massive ash fall and the cooling of the planet and the massive catastrophe that followed around the globe and what that did to the evolution of animals in that moment. Okay. So we often will talk about mammals and how they were good at being warm-blooded and thermoregulating. But now there's an idea that some of the ancestral dinosaur line was too. So, okay. But we talk a lot about diet. We talk a lot about, omnivory was good. It was good to be able to eat a lot of different stuff, especially when your regular food source may well be dead. So we talk about a lot of these things, and we talk about male-male competition over the course of evolution. But the really, really big thing in that moment may well have been lactation, that there may have been something very advantageous or useful in being a burrowing animal hiding from the ash fall who was controlling her offspring's water source through her own body, right? Because the big thing about lactation isn't simply that it gives food to a newborn, but that it actually is controlling how that newborn's getting water for that critical, early, vulnerable period of that baby's life, where infection is very much a thing, where predation is very much a thing. In other words, if you can have a way to provide for your offspring in a way that boosts their immunological resistance, in a way that controls how they're getting their water, which is known to carry pathogens and stuff like that. Water is inherently a dirty thing in many cases, right? Then that can actually really provide a boost for your, well, for your line, for your species in surviving times of crisis. There are many perks to making milk, turns out. Right? But we don't often talk about that because, well, we often talk about the male side of evolution. And I know some people argue that part of the reason the story's changing is there are so many more women in the sciences now than there were decades ago and prominent voices. And likewise, for diversity, that there are so many more brilliant people of color in the sciences than there used to. And I do see that as a factor. But I also think it's simply a kind of deeper paradigm shift in the sciences in general. I don't only come up with my ideas because I have boobs, but likewise for other scientists.
1: I mean, we were so delayed in our study of human physiology. It was focused on the male.
2: Very, very much so. Very much so. There's such a thing as the male norm. Yeah, absolutely. Which is absolutely why so many drugs that human women take today have never been studied on any female body from mouse all the way up through human clinical trials. Or if they had, they were often in improperly designed experiments, or the data wasn't actually analyzed for sex differences because it wasn't thought to matter. Turns out it does matter, very much so. But going back and figuring out what sex differences are really doing to drive so many of the differences in our bodies is a big shift in biology. It's like a paradigm shift. Like, we're not going to be able to go back to understanding mammals the way we did before.
1: What are some of those drugs that were exclusively tested on males that, had sort of unintended consequences for women?
2: There are a number. One of the most dramatic were many of the opioid drugs. Yeah, so these are common prescription painkillers. It's a big class of drug, and unfortunately often have a very addictive profile. So many of these drugs were tested a very long time ago when it was technically against the rules to include women of reproductive age in your clinical trial, in your subject pool, because once upon a time in the middle of the 20th century, women were enrolled in a clinical trial and took a drug, and it gave them birth defects, for their future and present babies, right? And so everyone in the 1970s was like, oh, crap. Okay, we better have some good rules around that. How about we just, unless there's a really good reason, don't enroll women of reproductive age in clinical trials. Unfortunately, that means, reproductive age is anywhere from like 11 or so until 50-something. So that's most of our lives, yeah? So with the opioid drugs, many of them were tested during this period in which it was discouraged to include females in your clinical trials. But we've now learned, after so many things being on the market, including reformulations, that's a thing in pharmaceuticals, that you take an old drug and you reformulate it a little bit and boom, it's a new drug and now it's a prescription. And that's just part of how it's done. Yeah. But you don't have to go and redo the original clinical trials of the thing you're reformulating. You just have to do a very brief kind of thing to get FDA approval usually. Right. So the FDA, again, is a good actor here. It's just that for a long time, the rules were don't include women. Now, it turns out, as we've now learned, usually by looking at data after the fact, female bodies metabolize opioid drugs differently. Yeah. We tend to need a bit more of them to achieve the same level of pain relief. And so and the slope at which they leave the body, both that they're metabolized out, peed out usually, and also how the side effects leave the body, the effects and side effects, just has a different slope. That's just a different rate than it is in male bodies. And unfortunately, while it's true that more men have opioid addictions in the U.S. right now, that's true of most addictions, actually. There is a unique vulnerability to these diseases of despair in the U.S. among our cis men. But for women, we have a unique vulnerability to opioid addiction because, of course, when we are prescribed such drugs, we often feel that we need more, sometimes even more than we've been prescribed, to achieve the same level of pain relief. And then we need it sooner than we would expect a re-up, as it were, to maintain that level of pain relief, which is exactly the sort of thing that makes you vulnerable to addiction.
1: So it isn't just
2: that's
1: size.
2: A big one.
1: Yeah, it's not just size difference. It's physiological difference. Mm.
2: Exactly. It's not simply that our bodies are very slightly smaller. And again, only very slightly. Actually, our species, unlike a lot of primates, male and female, roughly the same size compared to like a chimp or others. So it's not simply size difference or how much fat versus muscle, although these are influential factors. It seems to be deeply a story about the liver. Actually. So these drugs are metabolized usually through the liver. And other studies of sex differences in the liver show that human hepatocytes, these are the main cells in your liver, yeah, they express thousands of different genes differently depending on whether or not those cells are XX or XY. Right? So your liver doesn't have a pronoun, but it does have a sex, very, very likely does. And it is affecting how drugs processed through that liver end up arriving in your bloodstream and end up being processed in various tissues down the line. And of course, how it eventually leaves your body. So the more and more we learn about sex differences in the liver, the more and more clear that there is a moral imperative in making sure we get that right before it lands on the shelves and people start taking them for pain relief.
1: Does this disparity in studying, you know, between male and female bodies and evolution begin with Charles Darwin himself?
2: Some people say so. I have a lot of love for Darwin. I'll say he was uniquely situated in his time and place, right? And there were many ideas about women and what the female might do in that time and place that are, let's say, less liberal than they are now. So, but even then, actually, when Darwin released, you know, his work, there were actual special women reading groups of Darwin who would meet in secret to read his work because it was considered so illicit that the female might be the choosy member of a species in other animals. In other words, that they might be the ones who are choosing their partners as opposed to the males choosing them. And that was so radical, that was so beyond the sexual mores of the time, that there would be groups of women reading almost as if they were reading radical literature to meet and have their book groups about Darwin's work. And there's just some beautiful historical work around how that went down.
1: This is Letters in Politics, and we are in conversation with Kat Bohannon. Kat Bohannon is the author of the book that we're in conversation about. It's called Eve, How the Female Body Drove 200 Million Years of Human Evolution. You referenced this earlier, but let me ask more about 200 million years ago with the species that provided milk, and you called, I'm not going to say the Latin name, I think it's a Latin name, I'll let you do that, but you called
2: Morgana Cadon,
1: otherwise known as Morgi.
2: Yes, Morgi is a wonderful little weasel beast. She is an exemplar genus, actually. So there are lots of species of Morgana Cadon, but the genus is called Morgana Cadon. And actually, the Smithsonian nicknamed her Morgi. They have it on a little placard in front of her in down in D.C. And the reason we picked her, and I say we, meaning myself and this wonderful paleontologist who helped me pick the Eves, Dr. Advait Jukhar, who's at the Smithsonian and then did his postdoc at Yale Peabody. He's wonderful. Look him up. He's great. Anyway, he and I decided that we really wanted to pick some exemplar Eves that we knew a lot about, not necessarily that they were our direct ancestors, but that we knew a lot about their bodies and we knew a lot about their environment. And ideally, we might have more than one fossil. And that it'd be a good way of getting inside what our true ancestor at that time might have been like, because we don't always have that being named, right? That there's a lot that's inferred. So Morgi is wonderful. She lives quite literally under the feet of dinosaurs. She's a burrowing little weaselly thing, about the size of a field mouse, about the size of your thumb. And she was an insectivore, so she ate a lot of bugs. But importantly, she's also the moment where we start lactating. We start making milk. And this happens way before we have nipples, by the way, or anything like the human breast, right? The reason that I and other many other women have breasts is that we are mammals and we lactate. And all of the other features of these pendulous things that hang off my chest wall come much, much later.
1: And what was the driver of those?
2: Ooh, we're not entirely sure what the driver of all the fatty tissue, the shape of the human breast, would be. There are lots of wild theories, some of them much better than others. There was a very bad theory saying, oh, well, it looks kind of like a butt, you know, like if you're on four legs and you're at eye level with the butt, maybe when you stand up, you can't see the butt anymore. And then the breast starts looking like a butt. This is not a good idea. This is not a good scientific theory. Let me just make that very, very clear. My boobs aren't here because they look like a butt. That's not what went down. The best theory
1: my whole
2: that
1: world
2: I've heard,
1: view has just been altered. Even if it's not true, I've never thought of it that way. But
2: you know, leave it up to science to give you new ways to talk about stuff, right? Are boobs like a butt? Which really changes, you know, the idea of are you a breast man or a butt man? But anyway, right? Yeah, it's like, I don't know. Both? It's unclear now. I feel injured by the idea. No. I think the best idea going for why we have the shape we do is that our babies are slightly flatter-faced than other primates, right? Our nose is kind of squashed up and our forehead's kind of bigger and more bulging comparatively. So it's like our face got squashed, yeah? Now, when you have that kind of face and you're a newborn and you're suckling, you're gonna if you don't have the right, you know, shape of a breast, you may well have trouble breathing when you're latching onto a nipple. So the idea, a nice paper that I read is that the particular kind of teardrop shape breast with this slight upturn to the nipple, not a big one, but slight, may have been advantageous. And I always find those papers really great because instead of asking what the female body might be doing to attract a male, it says, what are the functional features, you know, and that maybe the sexual features of it come later, right? That fundamentally, we really need to nurse our babies, and all of the add-on stuff can indeed then be selected for eventually as a sexually selected trait. But first, maybe let's get the milk in the kid.
1: So function first.
2: Function first is, I often find, more compelling. Yeah. It's not always true. There are sexually selected traits. The human penis is longer than it needs to be, and may well be a sexually selected trait. And many apologies then for all of those who get it caught in zippers and things. But like, that doesn't seem to be particularly great for helping our species reproduce. So the general theory is that it's more like a peacock's tail. It's more like a sexually selected trait that doesn't really need to be there, but may have been used for display at some point.
1: With breastfeeding, there's a mm-hmm. lot more going on than just feeding.
2: Yeah. So like I was saying earlier, one of the big things that lactation does is control how you're getting your water. But it also, once you have a nipple on board, and that evolves way later than 200 million years, the assumption is that Morgi did not have nipples, that she was sweating milk out through these special patches in her fur on her abdomen, the way the duck-billed platypus still does. Oh. Those weird little beasts are like sticking their tongues out from between their little weird duck bill and they're licking milk off mom. There's no nipple there. Right? So once the nipple's on board, though, then what you really have is a two-way communication system between the offspring's body and the maternal body, right? So the formal term for this is upsuck, exactly what it sounds like, the sucking up. So it's the upsuck. And the thing that you get is when a human baby latches on, and this happens in other species too, when you get a human baby latching on, it's forming a kind of docking seal around the tissue of the breast, often all the way out at the edge of the areola. It's not just the tip. So, and what it's doing is it's creating a vacuum to suck the milk out of the breast by contracting its cheeks, right? And that draws the milk out. Now, it's actually triggering a letdown reflex. We don't carry a cup of milk around in our boobs when we're nursing. Our glands, maybe a tablespoon or two, mostly our glands are get on board once the sucking starts. But what happens, because the tongue is rolling back and forth in that baby's mouth to help roll the milk down its throat, it's moving the focus of the vacuum back and forth, right? So that's just physics. And when you do that, what you're actually creating is a tide, just like a tide on the shore. So the wave of milk is coming up over the top, down the baby's throat, but then the baby's spit is being sucked in an undertow back under the milk and up into the mother's nipple, where it then distributes throughout the breast tissue and all of those tubes and is read like some kind of weird ancient code by this army of immunoagents and sensors who then change the milk for the offspring to suit. So if the baby's sick, then the mother's breast ends up changing the profile of proteins and fats, ends up adding more immunological agents to help the kid fight the infection, and sends hormones down the tube too to help soothe the kid so it can get some rest. Right. So you have this two-way system between the offspring and the mother when you have a nipple in a lactating mammal. And it's one of the most ancient ways we have of communicating with our babies.
1: Does that mean that there's different kind of milk, or?
2: It's all milk, but milk is diverse. It's always milk, but the ratio of things within that particular brew change day to day, sometimes in response to signals coming from the baby's spit, sometimes in response to signals from the mother at perceiving her environment, like if she's more stressed or not, or she's more hungry or not, or she's in one or another situation. Likewise, her milk profile will change a bit. So it is different kinds of milk, but it's all milk. It's all still very much in our species, human milk, no matter what, but it is tailored to suit between the mother and child. Milk is effectively a co-produced biological product. Again, one of the only things like that in the animal world.
1: Do other species have this as well?
2: Yes, absolutely. So Dr. Katie Hinde, H-I-N-D-E, she is brilliant. I met her when she was up at Harvard. I think she's in Arizona now. She is an expert in primate milk, and I learned so much just from talking to her and reading her work about monkey milk especially, but milk in general. She's just wonderful. And I will only offer that one of the key and interesting differences between most primate milk and human milk is that we have a really huge amount of special milk sugars in human milk. And they're called the oligosaccharides. And these things are actually not for the baby to digest. It's not digestible by the human body. They're actually for the bugs in our intestines. They're for the bacteria. They're for our microbiome in our intestines that help us digest stuff. And so we have a really hugely diverse profile of many different kinds of these special milk sugars that, again, are for the bugs in the baby's intestines and not for the baby exactly. And it helps that microbiome be more balanced, more friendly, if you like, to our purposes, as opposed to the ones that might cause more harm or more illness. It helps them gear up because, of course, this microbiome is helping us digest the food that we eat, including at that stage the milk that the baby is drinking. And it helps fight off those pathogens.
1: Fat is also important, evolutionarily speaking.
2: Yes.
1: And men and women have fat in different places of the body.
2: We are among the fattiest newborns of all mammals. You may not realize that. All that cute chub that comes out, that the little rolls you want to pinch, that's actually unusual. Most mammals don't come out quite as fat as we do. We come out about as fat as a newborn baby seal. And we don't entirely know why that is. That's one of the big debates in the evolution of our species, because for a long time we thought it was resilience against varying food stores, right? So if you're born really fatty, maybe it's okay if mom's milk is coming in a little thin, if you like. Sometimes we think of it as an immunological thing. Sometimes we think of it as an insulation thing. Fat's for lots of stuff. One of the things that's really interesting as a theory that's out there for human women's fat, or specifically our gluteofemoral fat, so that's the fat on our butts, the fat on our upper thighs, and the fat on our hips, is that it functions a little bit differently than other fat depots in the body. It stores these special lipids called LCPUFAs, long-chain polyunsaturated fatty acids. Now, these are fats, these lipid chains, that we're actually kind of bad at just making from other bits of stuff in our bodies. So we get most of it from our diet. In other words, if you eat something that has them, then that's where you're getting them for the most part, right? And the thing about those fatty acids is that they seem specially stored in these fat depots in the female body, and they are metabolically protected. You know, you may have heard first place to gain, last place to lose around a woman's butt. Maybe you haven't, but I think maybe some of your women listeners, cis women listeners have heard that. So it actually is basically true. It's metabolically protected. So we load all of this stuff into our thighs and hips and butts. And then when we hit the third trimester, if we do become pregnant, it seems to be just like hoovered down in through the placenta into the newborn's body, building up that kid's fat stores and helping build its brain and retina, and then building up the fat stores for that long period of lactation when it's also kind of specially mobilized.

0: actually, because they're involved in quite a lot of the structure in there.
1: Something I found really interesting that I'd like to talk about is you suggest that the human species historically may be less prone to rape than other species. And I'm a birder, so I've seen it. And this isn't to downplay rape. Obviously, rape happens within the human species as well.
0: Very much so.
1: As a birder, I've watched mallards, which are sort of violent in reproduction and procreate. And you'll see two male mallards sort of fighting it out, really on top, and even abusing the female mallard. And my understanding is that mallards have very specialized penises and vaginas, and they're both been sort of weaponized in this evolutionary race, and that female mallards actually have a very specialized vagina that's able to keep penetration happening from a male mallard that it doesn't want it to penetrate. And if you compare that to our genitalia, ours is very straightforward and simple, I suppose.
0: Yes. I mean, as a bisexual person, I have a long-standing relationship with a variety of men, and I'm fond of them. But it is true that the human penis is comparatively kind of boring. Not a lot of bells and whistles there. Not a lot of elaborate physiological features. So ducks, full trigger warning, ducks are incredibly rapey. Gang rapey, unfortunately, often it's true that sexual coercion is a major part of many duck species, especially mallards. The thing about that elaborate vagina, that sort of labyrinthine vagina that the female duck has, is that it can close off little pockets. Sadly, she can't prevent penetration. That's still, and I'm very sad to say, happening. And I'm sure all female ducks would like for that to stop when they don't want it to, but the animal world doesn't care what we feel about it, right? So, but what she's able to do for an undesired partner is she's able to kind of close off a little pocket to trap the unwanted semen, and associated sperm. Yeah. And then when she's finally left alone, she's able to, kind of open it out and expel it. Sometimes she'll even use her beak to kind of help that along, pecking at the lure. But for the most part, she's able to get rid of it. But for a desired partner, she's able to open up a passageway to the egg and let the desired partner then fertilize. Right. But of course, you know, the male body in this long, very sexy cold war of these genitalia trying to be advantageous to their owners isn't going to take that lying down. So he's now evolved a very elaborate corkscrew-like penis. That is effectively trying to work around this countermeasure that the female body has long evolved. And so it's not that he's never successful, it's just he's much less successful than he would have been had she not. Do you see? Now, this is happening over deep time. It's not like a duck woke up and had an idea one day, right? That this is a body morphing in deep time because that much sexual coercion, that much duck rape had been going on for that long to then make it advantageous for the female to evolve as she did, and then the male as well. We always have to remember that the penis and the vagina evolve together. They co-evolve, right? Because they are what they are. Now, the thing about the human penis being boring, again, compared to other animals, you know, just physiologically speaking, is that if we were a species that had a history of a lot of sexual coercion, you should expect to see the way that, say, the mallard duck has. I mean, over deep, deep time, you know, you would expect to see a number of different physiological signals from perhaps more bells and whistles in our genitalia, perhaps more evidence of male-male competition in male bodies, like do you have big fangs, big eye teeth, which are generally used in male-male competition to threaten one another? Do you have many of the things that chimpanzees do to compete with one another? And the answer is no, actually. We have a fairly straightforward vagina and a remarkably straightforward, boring penis. And we also have a lot of evidence along the hominin line of a reduction in male-male competition, right? Both in the genitalia and elsewhere in the body. And so for me, and this is in the last chapter of the book, I was trying to see if there was evidence of one kind of mating strategy or another in our past. Because the thing about science is that there's always going to be bad actors who want to weaponize science to

0: tell a story that they already want to tell about what is or isn't, you know, quote, natural for us. And one of the unfortunate stories that we tell about cis men and boys is that somehow they are innately rapists or sexual coercion people, that somehow it's just natural and society then works against some innate instinct. Now, I don't actually believe that to be true for many reasons, both personally, but also scientifically, right? Because we're not showing evidence of that being a dominant mating strategy in our bodies, in our evolutionary path. At least what we know about that in other animals, right? Some more related to us like primates and some less like ducks. But of what we know about what bodies do if a lot of rapiness, if a lot of sexual coercion is going down, we don't have those cues in our bodies. That doesn't mean that we aren't doing horrible things to one another. That doesn't mean that women and girls everywhere in the world are horrifically suffering because of sexual abuse and things like rape. Their suffering absolutely matters. But what we can do is we can stop telling that story about how what the male is doing is just natural, right? That actually we didn't necessarily evolve with that as the dominant pattern.
1: Why do you think that is, that we didn't evolve with that as the dominant pattern?
0: Well, I mean, now I'm moving strongly into conjecture. But so I'll just put a pin in that and flag it for you. I think a lot of the stories that are told in the sciences around human mating strategies in deep time, all the way back to hominids, is, yes, this reduction in male-male competition. But the reason for it is always up to debate. Some people want it to be more like King Solomon and his many wives. Maybe we were doing more like what gorillas do, because gorillas have male-male competition, but they're not competing actively for sperm. So on the one hand, they develop these really big bodies compared to females, you know, the beat your chest kind of giant, and female gorillas are fairly small, but their balls are really small, because actually when you have a lot of, in promiscuity, you actually need to make a lot of sperm, because your sperm are literally in competition with other sperm in any given female, because that's what chimps do. Chimps have gigantic testicles, just massive knockers down there, but gorillas have teeny little balls, kind of like peanuts, not a lot going on there. So those are both kind of signals. And when you look at our body, we're kind of a medium bald primate. You know what I mean? It's like not too, kind of Goldilocks, not too big, not too small. So the argument is usually like maybe we were promiscuous, but not like a chimp. Maybe we definitely weren't like harems. We don't have a body that looks like one guy and many females, polygyny. That doesn't seem to be the thing. So usually the argument is that we moved more towards monogamy. Which is to say, you had paternal certainty, males knew who the father was, you know, and the females were largely mated for life. One assumes cheating in all directions, male and females, but for the most part, right, that we became a more monogamous species and our bodies, evolved in such a way over time. There are good arguments for that. That may well be the case. But I make the argument in the book that that may not have been the greatest, deal for the female when that shift happened.
1: Does this get us into then a patriarchal structure?
0: So it's always tricky because we always have that tempting thing to say that maybe with the way the world looks now in many human societies is the way we were. Yeah. And, sorry, I was having a little technical difficulty. I'll say again. There's always the difficulty of comparing what human beings do now to what we assume our ancestors may have done. We're very genetically closely related to chimps and bonobos, equally to both. Bonobos are sort of the peacenik of the chimps, if you like. They are they have a lot of sex, actually, and that's how they resolve their conflicts. And so a lot of people like to talk about them, our peacenik cousins. But of course, there's been a very long time since we were, you know, since the last common ancestor, right? So there's only so much that you can know. I'm taking a while to answer this question because I think a lot of how we talk about the patriarchy, you know, now, which is a big idea, it's a big story, and it's a lot about how we talk about male dominance in society and institutionalized sexism and, you know, and what it means to be patriarchal. It's a very, very modern ideas are woven into our understanding of that. But I can tell you that the chimpanzee is male dominated. Yeah. And that the bonobo is not. The bonobo is a matriarchy. The females are effectively in charge, and the chimpanzee is a patriarchy in the primate sense, not in our big evolved human sense, but in the primate sense, anciently, with the males in charge. Yeah. And there are big, big differences between their societies. One of the biggest differences is that in the matriarchal bonobo society, female bonds are incredibly strong, right? The way we talk about sisterhood doesn't really quite even compare to how tightly bonded in that social network a female bonobo is. And there are many perks to that, and then there are also some not great perks to that. But how we became patriarchal isn't exactly clear. We just know that as soon as we started offering males paternal certainty, there is a way of then establishing a lineage of male power that simply wasn't possible before. So in the primate world, there are princesses, and there can be princes, but only briefly, but there aren't really princes in the way we think of them. So the only way you know for sure who the dad is in a mixed promiscuous society like a chimpanzee or the bonobo is if those two are then separated out and just live together forever, right? It's simply not possible, right? In fact, one of the arguments for why they have as much sex as they do is that there is always the danger of infanticide, yeah? That babies are murdered all the time by other females and by other males. But there is an argument for maybe holding back if you're not sure if the kid's yours.
1: Yeah. Also, collectively, you're also going to take care of all the kids, right? Because they also might be yours.
0: Ooh, yes, and there is some alloparenting. This is drawing on Sarah Hurdy's work, HRDY. So there is some alloparenting in chimpanzee and bonobo. Some, and that means that you help take care of offspring that are not directly genetically related to you. The human species took that and ran with it all the way to China. I mean, we do alloparenting like, whoa, we adopt regularly. We have whole communities that help raise our kids. But the big thing about moving to paternal certainty, which is to say being exclusive with one partner, is that it opens up your offspring to infanticide in ways that may not have been possible before. Yeah. And so that means that a switch to monogamy is actually very costly to a female. The other thing that is useful to think about patriarchies and matriarchies is that we are among the only species that has gynecology and midwifery. We regularly help each other give birth. That doesn't happen in the chimpanzee, like at all, really. No, that's not a thing. In fact, what they do is they take what's called a maternity leave. Jane Goodall called it that, you know, where when they give birth, when a female gives birth, she leaves the troop and goes and secretly gives birth and takes a while before she reintroduces her newborn to the group. And the reason that she does that is because the alpha female, if she's not friends with the alpha female, may well kill the kid as an act of competition. And not just kill it, but actually then eat it in front of her. It's horrific. Nobody wants to live in that society, right? So to arrive at midwifery, you have to have something more like a matriarchy, I think. I think you have to be more like the bonobo, where you have these really tight female bonds, where everyone trusts each other in that sense between the females, and you trust other females not to harm your child.
1: So I'll end with a big question here. We're almost out of time, but I think this question has to be asked after that great explanation, is then what do you think we are naturally as a human species? Is sort of a patriarchal order something more that's within culture and not natural, or how do you, it's a big question.
0: How do I resolve that?
1: Maybe
0: that
1: I should have
0: so
1: started.
0: Many.
1: Maybe I should have started with that question, but yeah.
0: No. I mean, I definitely don't think I'm going to solve sexism here on the radio, but I can say, at least from what biology can show us, that what the human species is deeply a culture maker. We are constantly innovating around our cultures and our cultural rules and what we do within those cultural sets. And there are many, many historical and present, but mostly historical cases of matriarchies in human culture. And there are likewise many, many cases of patriarchies in human culture. So we should never assume in a species that's 300,000 years old that we know exactly what most of us were doing 300,000 years ago. Yeah, I would say at the very least that there are known detriments to patriarchies, but there are known detriments to matriarchies too. Absolutely the case. In the case of primate matriarchies, there is a lot of violence. Dominance is not a good combination with violence, right? And that in many primate matriarchies, the females can be incredibly violent. Maybe I'm just very American about it, but I kind of like the idea of egalitarianism. I kind of like the way we do it where we're trying to move away from one or another group being hideously dominant over other groups. And I don't think any one culture in the world today has the answer for how best to go about it. But we're collaborating more in our culture making than we ever have before. And that can only be a good thing.
1: And it gets us back to narrative, right? If we're talking about culture.
0: Mm-hmm. Yep. Yep. It absolutely does.
1: Kat Bohannon, I've enjoyed our conversation very much, and I thank you.
0: Thank you for having me on. This was fun.
1: Kat Bohannon has been our guest. Again, she has joined us to talk about her book called Eve, How the Female Body Drove 200 Million Years of Human Evolution. That does it for Letters and Politics. The show is produced by Deanna Martinez. Kristen Thomas is the engineer. Special thanks to the KPFA social media team. You can find archives of our program online. Just go to kpfa.org and look for Letters and Politics. I'm Mitch Jezerich, and I thank you for listening.

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It is 2 a.m. coming up next, Against the Grain.

0: today on Against the Grain.
1: People who had post-viral conditions that were unverifiable were perceived as kind of fakes and not really sick in medicine. And I think that stigma and that kind of narrative has profoundly impacted medical education and how many clinicians perceive and understand this condition.
0: As influenza cases reach a 25-year high, a look at the complicated politics of long-lasting post-viral conditions. Medical anthropologist Emily Mendenhall considers how the medical establishment has frequently ignored chronic but often invisible illnesses like long COVID and long flu, chronic fatigue syndrome, and Lyme disease. From the studios of KPFA in Berkeley, California, this is Against the Grain on Pacifica Radio. I'm Sasha Lilly. How does the medical establishment understand conditions that doctors cannot easily measure or diagnose with an MRI or a blood test? And how do long-standing assumptions about women and people of color shape how certain conditions are discounted or chalked up to mental distress? Emily Mendenhall is professor at Georgetown University and the author of Invisible Illness, A History from Hysteria to Long COVID, which takes an anthropological look at the ways researchers and clinicians have regarded complex chronic illnesses, many of them post-viral in nature. Emily, how did the COVID pandemic, and of course long COVID, shift the way that those in medicine, as well as the wider public, thought about and think about long-term chronic illnesses, including those triggered by viruses?
1: The COVID pandemic was a moment, like the great influenza a century before, where the virus was so visibly affecting people in the acute stage that there was a global understanding of affliction. And so when the post-viral condition lingered and afflicted people in such deep ways, there was a depth of knowing and understanding what the acute infection was and how it affected people. So it transformed how people started thinking about the chronicness of infection and what it looks like as it lingers.
0: How did the medical establishment tend to view such infections beforehand and their post-viral effects? I mean, COVID, of course, was not the first illness to really have, in some people, pretty profound, long-lasting chronic effects. The flu, the influenza virus being another one. What was the sort of reigning notions, if you were to characterize it, within the medical establishment up until that point?
1: One of the tenets of biomedicine is on identification and verification of a health condition. And one of the challenges of something like long COVID or myalgic encephalomyelitis, chronic fatigue syndrome, another disease category, or chronic Lyme, another post-viral infection-associated condition, one of the challenges is these are not verifiable conditions. And in biomedicine, it's really difficult to verify and define where symptoms are coming from and identify and associate these diagnoses with these infections. So for so long, in, you know, there's earlier work, even in neurology, on hysteria, neurasthenia, these older terms and frames of how post-viral or unverifiable conditions were framed and named and largely feminized in medicine. And over time, these names and illness categories have shifted and transformed with modernity and how the culture of medicine has framed unverifiable conditions. And even to this day, some of the ways in which conditions were talked about in the mid-1800s through the early 1900s have been really dismissive and psychologizing these conditions and dismissing the possible biological verifiability of them. And I know that's maybe a confusing way to frame it, but for a long time, women just weren't believed, or people with these lingering conditions were dismissed for not having conditions that the doctors could see or verify or realize in a real way. So they were dismissed and sent home. Or in the 1800s, there's lots of novels and reflections on people with a condition called neurasthenia, which was in many ways characterized how long COVID or a post-viral condition is today. And one of the cures was the rest cure. And now this was a highly classed condition. So it was identified largely with white women of the upper class. And their cure was to sit alone in a room and be isolated and let go of painting and thinking and really interacting with the world to recover. So many of these conditions were just incredibly sexist and dismissive. And partly because embedded in this kind of legacy of medicine that has dismissed women's health and women's kind of physiological needs for so long.
0: Right. And that notion of a sort of subset of malaise, I guess we could call it, that especially afflicts privileged women remains with us to this day. And I should say, of course, there are many people who also struggle with these illnesses who are not privileged or white women, but there does seem to be this association. And so I wondered if you could talk a bit more about the notion of hysteria itself and how even the word is tied to women's bodies.
1: When we think about medical diagnoses, these are culturally constructed. Biomedicine itself is a culture, meaning it's a way of thinking and a way of naming and a way of understanding the body and the world. So when we think of hysteria, this was a culturally constructed condition that was defined by the times when it emerged. And it changed with time as ways of knowing and other people were infected or presented with these experiences and these conditions, or if a biological identification was named. Like people with multiple sclerosis, MS, for years were diagnosed with hysteria until they were able to clearly identify plaques in the brain, which was then called MS and understood to be that way. So there's been very many conditions that have been put in this illness category for years. But, you know, really dealing with how these conditions have shifted over time, have presented with a depth of knowing of what these conditions do in the body and in the cultural space. So if we think about long COVID, there's this woman, Chimea Sweeney, who is leading this Black women's long COVID organizing, because people for years who don't fit this kind of white, middle, upper class, normative disease category have experienced conditions, post-viral conditions. And she's leading this. She's doing a documentary. She's doing a bunch of advocacy about recognizing what the condition does in people's lives. And so one of the things that she has led as an activist and what other clinicians who are working in long COVID and others have really led to think about is what does it mean to live with a post-viral condition and have these symptoms in a medical space that doesn't recognize your suffering in the way, because you have this very unverifiable condition. And one of the ways that I've come to think about it, and I have long worked with specifically women living with chronic illness. When I was a doctoral student, I worked at the old Cook County Hospital for 5 years with Mexican women seeking care, living with diabetes. And what I learned there and how that, and, you know, I've worked in India and South Africa and Kenya around the world with largely women, but low-income people living with diabetes and facing the social realities in their lives with this chronic illness. I learned that when you have a diabetes diagnosis, which is a very recognizable and treatable and widespread illness that people experience, although this illness means different things in different places because culture and society, as well as how a health system is built and structured, influences how people think about their diagnosis and live with an illness. But what's interesting is that I found that people who don't have great access to healthcare or health insurance use a diagnostic illness to get care for all of the other wraparound conditions that they're having. But, you know, in Western context, in Western biomedicine, we have this real patient blaming organization within clinical structures. So if you have a diabetes diagnostic and you're not able to keep your weight down or you're not able to keep your insulin regulated, there's often a patient blaming. So you're there, you know, the clinician is like, are you eating right? Are you exercising? Are you taking your medications? Now, there's this whole other element that many dietary recommendations, especially for people who are not white and are living in the United States and are not wealthy, that don't really make sense for patients who actually need to adapt their diets and their ways of living with chronic illness in ways that, you know, nurture them and their culture and their families. But the other element that I really found through this study, and I was also editing this other book at the time called Savoring Care, Flourishing with Diabetes Across Cultures. And I had a colleague who sent me this essay of this woman from Guatemala who had diabetes, but she so clearly had myalgic encephalomyelitis chronic fatigue syndrome, which I'll call from here on out ME/CFS, which is a common illness construct that was created in Western biomedicine to define what another kind of variation of long COVID, but other viral conditions like the different variations of flu or other infections, where there is this post viral kind of disability. And, you know, I came to really realize that so many people I've worked with around the world who had these kind of disabling conditions that wouldn't go away, that clinicians were like, you're not following the rules, you're not following the regulations that I have laid out for you to deal with your diabetes. Well, there's this deeper post-viral reality that people are living in their bodies that isn't going to be rectified by these very narrow implications. And throughout my whole career, I've been really interested in what these synergistic effects of different infections or biological vulnerabilities do to affect people's lives. So, you know, that's actually been a really, really interesting thing for me to think about, is how do these post-viral conditions live in our lives and kind of in the background of medicine, without diagnostics and without clinicians really being trained to take them seriously and to recognize what these symptoms are and what they do. So it causes a lot of stress for patients who are trying to manage their diagnosed conditions while experiencing these undiagnosed and unverifiable conditions.
0: Well, I'd like to return to how you see these conditions broadly and the notion of thresholds. But I wanted to ask you if what you've just described, how patients that you have seen who are being treated for something like diabetes, which is verifiable, i.e. there are tests that can be done on this patient and that indicate that, you know, she has diabetes, that many people, many patients find themselves with actually a whole cluster of ailments, but that they might just get coverage or recognition from the medical system that something's wrong for that one infirmity that is verifiable. And I wanted to ask you, how much of that is connected to our for-profit medical system, where if you don't have a diagnosis that is verifiable, then if you're lucky enough to have insurance, that your insurance might not cover you?
1: Our healthcare system is so broken. So much of what people can access is framed around these diagnostics. And to get care, you need these diagnostics to be verified by, for every condition, a series of tests and verifiability so you can get medical coverage. For chronic Lyme, for example, there's this amazing book called Divided Bodies by Abigail Dumas that talks about how actually, in many cases, insurance companies will not accept or recognize a chronic Lyme diagnosis. And so they won't permit any sort of care if someone is diagnosed with that condition. And this is in part because these conditions are so finicky. There's not a clear diagnosis and treatment. In fact, it's like this intense unraveling of the body and the vulnerabilities of what infections do, because, you know, conditions move through the bodies and through all of your systems. So thinking about diagnostics as a way to get care, that is something I really saw with the diabetes diagnoses, especially at Cook County so many years ago, that, you know, what people really need is an introduction to the medical system so that they can even access the care they direly need. Even if they're not going to get a diagnosis for all the other conditions, once they have one diagnosis, specifically a recognizable diagnosis, then they can get care for all the other conditions. So if you have a diabetes diagnosis and you have condition, you have ME/CFS, for example, or you have long COVID, through that diabetes diagnostic, you can get the care that you need. This has been a longstanding issue in medicine in general, you know, especially in for-profit health systems that really don't put people first. They put profits first. So one of the things that's really tricky with long COVID and all of these other health conditions that are variations, I talk in the book a lot about SEPTAD, which is a patient. Well, I don't talk about SEPTAD a lot in the book, but I do. I reference it and kind of speak around it because patients often speak about having these conditions, and there's so many overlapping conditions that kind of move together in a Venn diagram. There's, you know, seven cascades of conditions that people experience. So if you have one condition, it's very likely that your body slowly develops another one, like mast cell activation syndrome is very, very common among most patients with ME/CFS and long COVID. And thinking of the overlap of how these conditions come together and how they ebb and flow and move in the body, it's really the kind of opposite of what biomedicine does because, you know, there are so many clinicians in my family, for example, or clinicians from nurse practitioners to general practitioners to internists who really try to take time to really figure out and get to the, you know, the pinpoint of what's really causing someone's prolonged chronicity or chronic suffering. But our health system is structured in such a way, in part because it's profit-oriented, in a way that makes physicians not have the time and the depth of time or the structure itself to really deeply care for these patients, in part because there are so many complicated symptoms that patients have to go to see a specialist for. So Alba Azola, she's a physician at Johns Hopkins University, and I have been, we have a think piece coming out in a new journal that I've just launched called Science Politics that talks about the challenge of long COVID clinics. So long COVID clinics are really incredible. They've emerged to help patients get the care that they need. But what we argue is that they're set up wrong. And this is a kind of reflection of the entire American medical system itself. It's so disjointed and disorganized that when you go to a COVID clinic, you're going to see a family doctor. But what the COVID clinic itself is, it functions as a switchboard. So what it does is it says, okay, you have this symptom. You have to go to this doctor. You have to go to this doctor. You have to go to this, and I'm going to help you get all your referrals. But for someone with an energy limiting condition, who really suffers in the morning, I mean, who struggles like on one day, taking a shower can be the most difficult task that you can do that day. And that it will actually unravel the energy that you have to get through the rest of the day. So, you know, going to all of these doctor's appointments can really be a detriment for you actually engaging with your family, with your children, you know, caring for the people you love, and also just engaging in everyday activities. So, you know, long COVID clinics cannot be switchboards. And although it's great to have a step towards even imagining having a long COVID clinic, what we argue is that you need to have a clinic where you go for, let's say, an hour, and all of the specialists are working on a team to give you that concerted attention and diagnosis or recommendation of how to come to understanding your collection of conditions that you have, that you move through the world with. And only through this kind of concerted, focused attention can people with these really complex conditions get well. And one thing that I frame in the book, and I talk about this woman, Tam, her story. What I've come to know, and, you know, in graduate school, I was studying psychophysiology and studying with a biological anthropologist, Tom McDade, who was really focused on how we understand the multiple levels and layering of stress and how stress builds up in the body and then tips you over. There's a great book called Why Zebras Don't Get Ulcers by Robert Sapolsky that really focuses on this idea of allostatic load or on the idea that, you know, if you have two stressors, you can carry them in your body, in your mind, and through your life. But if you have three, it's a little harder. If you have four, if you have five, you know, if you have many more, it's even harder. I did a study on diabetes in primary care in Kenya, and I found that those who were diagnosed with diabetes compared to those seeking primary care without diabetes had 12 stressors compared to about 5 stressors. So the people who actually had diabetes were carrying a lot more distress in their life. So that might have been, you know, not having someone to rely on financially, not having, you know, having experienced violence or not feeling safe or experiencing other types of food insecurity. Those are the kind of stresses we were looking at in that study. But it's a good example of people, you know, if we think about diabetes, what hemoglobin A1C is, which is a long-term diagnostic of diabetes, it's a stress hormone. So I think about diabetes as a measure and reflection of stress itself. But what the thresholds narrative does is it brings together this theory of weathering and this theory of allostatic load or exosomes in biology, which all argue that the more layers of distress you have in the body, the more dysregulated your body will be. And that makes a lot of sense that people, and so one of my theories for long COVID or these unverifiable conditions in general is you're already carrying a lot of dysregulation in the body from possibly trauma, from, you know, unrectified conditions, from maybe biological vulnerability, maybe even environmental exposures. And you carry these conditions in the body, and then the virus, long COVID virus, tips you over the edge. You go over the threshold and your body goes into dysregulation. So it's not that you just randomly get an infection and your body dysregulates. It's that you have all of these things that you carry and it just gets to be too much. And, you know, it tips over into this place of dysregulation. So what are the things that can help you get well? There's not a magic bullet to, you know, overcome long COVID. And because it's this theory of thresholds that everyone has their own journey and their own thresholds of layering of distress, it's not going to be an easy one-size-fits-all solution. Rather, it needs to be very individualized, and people need a lot of attention. And so long COVID clinics themselves have to pay attention to the unique particularity of people's experiences.
0: Medical anthropologist Emily Mendenhall is my guest. We're discussing invisible illness, a history from hysteria to long COVID. I'm Sasha Lilly, and this is Against the Grain. So you're describing a kind of understanding of these chronic conditions, these post-viral conditions by and large, as being the result of a threshold so that people are going to be affected differently by any particular virus depending on their life circumstances or underlying problems in the body, their environmental exposures, and so on. To what degree are people in the medical profession trained to be looking at patients in such a way? You know, when they get someone who comes in, their blood tests show nothing. They can't verify they have an illness, but the person is clearly suffering. What in the medical training of the sort of doctors who someone's likely to encounter equips them or doesn't for trying to get to the bottom of what's afflicting that person?
1: Medical school is a lot. It's incredibly busy, and there's so much you have to learn. One of the things that you don't get a lot of training in is public health. Another is complex chronic conditions. There isn't, in many medical school curriculums, there's absolutely maybe one lecture, but very limited training on understanding the complexities of a complex chronic condition at all. So many clinicians come to see these conditions, and they're, first of all, they're strapped for time because of our medical system. Doesn't allow for long extended visits because we're profit driven. But also patients may feel uncomfortable because there's not a clear diagnostic and they're unsure how to diagnose someone with long COVID. And a lot of clinicians aren't really sure if it's even real. That is, you know, everyone I interviewed, I did over 150 interviews for my book, Invisible Illness. And nearly every single patient I interviewed said at least one physician told them that it wasn't real. Now, many clinicians I have spoken to, and so many of my friends and colleagues or people who I've engaged with in the long COVID community take it very, very seriously. However, without training and a deep understanding, many clinicians will defer a patient to someone who they think has more experience, or will suggest that the the patient see someone else or maybe do other tests because they don't think it's that condition. So patients feel really vulnerable and dismissed, in part because clinicians aren't really sure what to do. So it's this catch-22, and I think on both sides, there's extraordinary frustration because we just people don't have the training, we don't have the social understanding, and in some ways, in so many instances, many patients have done leagues more research than the clinician they're speaking to. So they have this depth of knowledge, but because of their depth of knowledge comes from, you know, to be honest, Reddit or Facebook conversations or their own research into, you know, scholarly work or on PubMed, you know, really digging deep into scientific research that focuses on this, they may come to a clinical interaction and know much more than the clinician, but they don't know how to deliver it in a way that the clinician is going to engage with. So there's like a depth of communication barrier between the clinician and the patient. So that communication barrier creates, you know, people on both sides to put up walls. So having a long COVID clinic where people are, you know, have time to really explain what they know of themselves and also have clinicians who are really aware of and ready to care for them is just absolutely crucial. I have this woman, Tam, I already mentioned, who I talk about in the book, experienced so much trauma. She had disordered eating. She had this deep and prolonged endometriosis that for years was dismissed. Finally, she had a diagnosis and she's had so many different treatments throughout the years. And, you know, endometriosis is a really good example of a condition that is really hard to verify. And women so often are dismissed despite having extraordinary pain. How you can live with that and also go to a new clinician and explain something that is so unverifiable and get care either for your endometriosis or an emergent condition. For the mast cell condition that actually Tam had, this has actually compounded other allergies and her endometriosis to create a really, really difficult, very unique kind of unicorn condition that she has to explain whenever she goes to a clinician. She has to say, you know, my health is kind of weird and let me walk you through my journey. And it is exhausting to do that, especially when a condition's like, oh, she's just making this up. Because in many cases, women who experience conditions that are unverifiable, clinicians will write in their chart functional neurological disorder. Now, functional neurological disorder can be a real thing where, you know, they say, you know, you are feeling a deep pain and suffering, but it's a function of a psychological function. But in many cases of the people I have interviewed, they have a deep physical dysfunction that is actually causing their pain. So dismissing their pain as largely psychological is really upsetting and demoralizing. So this is kind of, you know, where the rubber hits the road in clinical medicine, I think.
0: In some ways, the poster child for the ways that the medical establishment has, and the public more broadly, has viewed post-viral conditions and invisible chronic illness, illnesses that someone is absolutely aware that they have but can't be measured, say, through a blood test, is ME/CFS, chronic fatigue syndrome, which, you know, used to be referred to as the yuppie flu and was meant to be an affliction of upper middle class white women. Can you tell us how it was first conceived of?
1: Yeah, ME/CFS has been around. It's had lots of different names, and the name is still contested, and many patients don't like the name. But there were several outbreaks throughout the 1900s where there was a certain outbreak, and then people would have this chronic, unverifiable, unexplainable condition that very much looks like long COVID. And, you know, these little pockets of exposure were happening all over the world. And in many ways, they also reflected how people after the great influenza had these chronic, experiences. And, you know, we don't have as much documentation in the global south of how the great influenza caused a condition like long COVID or long flu. But we do have some instances. So there's a few historical, you know, this was also during World War I. So in so many times, the great influenza becomes a footnote in history, despite the fact that it was so extraordinary. For example, there's this really interesting piece on the famine of the corns, which was in Tanzania, where there was this infection, you know, some drivers were driving long distances, truck drivers who stopped and they infected a community, and people had the great influenza. It went all the way to this rural community, and people were so fatigued and disabled, they couldn't actually harvest their corn. So there was a famine. And, you know, these kinds of documentations are not as wide, but we know that they exist. So we know that long COVID or long flu or, you know, prolonged conditions are very common all around the world with all people, even if they're not as visible or as widely documented. Despite this kind of global relevance and recognition, the condition of chronic fatigue syndrome specifically, which is a part of myalgic encephalomyelitis, is very much constructed through a U.S. construct of biomedicine. And I think it's important to think about how in the United States we create and interpret certain illnesses. So chronic fatigue syndrome is often attributed to this one infection in Nevada where there was a infection in a ski community, like a resort community, and a number of middle-income, upper-income white individuals who were vacationing or resided in that community were infected. And because of this infection, these two clinicians working there, you know, called the Epidemic Intelligence Surveillance, which is EIS, is an incredible CDC training program that was actually started by some of the folks who designed and implemented the global smallpox eradication campaign, which is the only disease ever to be eradicated. So they called EIS officers to come and investigate this infection. And just to note that EIS is under threat currently due to the dismantling of the CDC. But the EIS program has forever been a really important part of dealing with disease outbreaks and responding to the extraordinary threats that infections can bring to communities. And this was one of those threats. So there were over 200 people who had these post-viral conditions. And so these two EIS officers who were rather young were at the CDC, and many people were laughing and like, oh, this is the yuppie flu. You know, this isn't a real condition. It's, you know, so, you know, don't take it that seriously. Well, they got there and they saw a lot of people were disabled, and, you know, severely so. And they did a study, and, you know, they wanted to be really particular. So they kept narrowing. So they had over 200 people who were experiencing these conditions. But what they found is that it was hard to narrow people down. So they excluded anyone who had other comorbidities, which if you think about long COVID or you think about a long flu or a complicated post-viral condition, people very rarely have just one condition. So they narrowed it down to about 15 candidates who are all upper-class white women. All of these upper-class white women who had no other comorbidities, and they just had this disabling infection that caused them to experience malaise or fatigue. And so they ended up categorizing this condition, this illness experience that affected over 200 people by this very narrow group of women. And there was a working group that, you know, kind of collaborated around this of nearly all white men who came together and decided to call this chronic fatigue syndrome. And since that time, you know, Anthony Komaroff, one of the physicians who was involved in the working group from the CDC, really found that patients were quite upset about this definition and really contested it. And, you know, he and others went and did a reinvestigation of everyone who was infected, and they found they had much more robust and inclusive conclusions. But for a long time, this early working group had a profound impact on how people who had post-viral conditions that were unverifiable were perceived as kind of fakes and not really sick in medicine. And I think that stigma and that kind of narrative has profoundly impacted medical education and how many clinicians perceive and understand this condition. Although I would argue that the profound impact of COVID has shifted a lot of people's views and really educated people who weren't as familiar with post-viral conditions, who are clinicians and not clinicians, in the general public to understand what this condition is and what it does.
0: Tell us about Lyme disease. Lyme disease being borne by ticks, a virus often coupled with other viruses borne by ticks. How has the medical establishment dealt with the possibility of someone being infected with Lyme? And tell us the story of that and whether it changed, shifted at all over time.
1: Well, the real expert on Lyme is in the anthropological community is Abigail Dumas. She wrote this beautiful book, Divided Bodies, which I mentioned earlier. I mentioned Lyme a bit earlier because the chapter on Lyme in this book, which is really kind of another kind of extension of the chronic fatigue syndrome story, the challenge with Lyme is that defining and including Lyme as a real condition has been largely contested in medicine. And many clinicians who actually treat Lyme have to do so off the book so they can't take insurance. Otherwise, some people have been fearful that if they diagnose Lyme, that they will lose their medical license. And partly this is because the length and extraordinary experience of getting care for Lyme is no easy matter, and it's extended and not always successful. So the contention within clinicians who, you know, really advocate for diagnosing and understanding chronic Lyme, even if it doesn't have this telltale symptom of, you know, a bullseye mark or having a verifiable Lyme, acute Lyme infection. The diagnostic of chronic Lyme is something that clinicians do not agree with. And, you know, in Abigail's book, she writes about how there are more conventional views in medicine and then more Lyme literate views. And these camps, at least in the generation previous, are quite contentious. Although this is changing pretty profoundly in this new generation of clinicians, especially the generation of clinicians who worked through the COVID pandemic and who have cared for people with these complex chronic conditions and are recognizing how profound these infections live on in the body. So that culture is shifting, but Lyme has for so long been this challenge, not only for patients. Invisible Kingdom by Megan O'Rourke is a beautiful story of chronic Lyme, and it's so difficult and heartbreaking, but that is such a wonderful book that tells the story of chronic Lyme. But what is so challenging about chronic Lyme is this tension in the medical community about those who really want to take it seriously and get to the bottom of the multiple layers of suffering that bring someone to experience Lyme, and those who just kind of want to dismiss it.
0: Many people who have post-viral chronic illnesses struggle with fatigue and also with brain fog. And of course, both of these are hard for someone in the medical profession anyway, to measure, at least in terms of, you know, a marker in the blood. But obviously, talking to the patients, they certainly could measure those things. But do you think the kind of cloudy nature of defining something like brain fog or fatigue adds to the trickiness in people getting sufficient medical both diagnosis and care?
1: Yeah, you know, I wrote about this in Scientific American because the construct of brain fog is so difficult.

0: you know, he couldn't remember things in 10-minute intervals. He would also have intense sensitivities to light. He couldn't remember long-term things as well, and he felt like he couldn't really communicate in the world as he once did. So he had to change his whole way of dealing with his mind. And this is so common. But brain fog is not one thing. It is multiple experiences and different levels. I mean, and brain fog is the brain fog for some, especially the elderly who've gotten long COVID, has led to dementia. And we know infections for a long time have led and increased risks of dementia long term. So, you know, when we think about brain fog and we use that term, it's really complicated because it's so different for people. And it can be so extraordinary and also be linked to cognitive decline for some. And in other cases, it might just be more of a brain fatigue or, you know, more of a attention deficit ability or inability to kind of have executive functioning to get yourself organized. Now, these are very different afflictions. And I think, again, it's not actually that there's a problem that people have different conditions. It's a problem of naming, you know, it's a problem of society identifying something as brain fog when it's extraordinarily different based on people's experience. Now, the issue of fatigue, you know, and exhaustion, you know, fatigue and exhaustion are characteristic of chronic illness in general. They are, you know, part of aging. They are, you know, lived in such different ways in different people's bodies. And I think that's another way of thinking about what is fatigue itself, especially in relation to ME/CFS. So one of the ways in which people distinguish ME/CFS and long COVID is this condition called post-exertional malaise. Now, post-exertional malaise is the experience of what I mentioned earlier, that someone might take a shower or walk up the stairs or cook a meal. And from doing these routine tasks, they may feel absolutely exhausted. Now, in the patient community, often, and in the disability community more generally, people use this excellent framework of spoons, so spoon theory. Spoon theory was created by a woman who had lupus, an autoimmune disease. Then she created this idea. She's like, okay, I've got 12 spoons. If I'm going to take a shower, that's one spoon. If I'm going to, you know, make a meal, that's another spoon. If I'm going to go give a lecture, that's 4 spoons. You know, I'm at 6 spoons. If I'm going to drive my car, that's 2 more spoons. The exertion that you need and the ability to do certain things has to be, you know, carefully negotiated every single day. And people who have extraordinary fatigue are constantly thinking about what kind of energy they have. I spoke to one woman who was a professor who has ME/CFS. She explained to me, you know, I'm an ambulatory wheelchair user, which is very common. And this is actually a struggle for people who are, you know, able-bodied, but they have extraordinary fatigue. And so they use a wheelchair to get around. They can get up and stand and move from it. But because fatigue disables them from being able to live their life and do other things, their wheelchair is an extraordinary tool to conserve their energy for the things they want to use. So fatigue itself, some people have extraordinarily severe disabling fatigue from doing the, you know, the most routine mundane tasks. And others are able, they have, you know, less disabling fatigue, but still really need to manage their spoons throughout the day and think about how they can engage the world in a new way because of their energy limitations.
1: I'm speaking with medical anthropologist Emily Mendenhall. We're discussing Invisible Illness, her book, A History from Hysteria to Long COVID. So Emily, we've been talking about the ways the medical establishment is often befuddled by people with invisible chronic illnesses, the challenges that patients have to negotiate the medical world, this kind of stigma that's attached to a lot of these illnesses as afflictions of women. I wanted to ask you about race and how that shapes how patients are treated, particularly with these kinds of illnesses that are not immediately apparent to the eye of the clinician.
0: Yeah, I think it's really difficult, in part because people come into the clinic with so many different social identities. Race, disability, gender, sexuality,

0: nationality, health insurance class. I think race plays a profound impact, especially in American racism. Medical racism is a really big problem. And we know the maternal mortality data that shows that Black women are often not believed that they're suffering or that they're in pain during childbirth is pretty closely related to the high rates of maternal mortality. And this, of course, plays out in all sorts of diagnostics and medical experiences of believing, not but being believed that they're in pain or not believing that they have this complex chronic condition. And so the dismissiveness is profound. And, so many women I spoke to, specifically women of all different racial and ethnic identities, but particularly Black women I spoke with, discussed how they had to really advocate for themselves. And one of the ways in which people described being able to advocate for themselves is by paying. And of course, this is people who have means, paying for a health advocate. So if you have a complex chronic condition and you aren't being taken seriously, you really have to hire a health advocate to come in and help you negotiate with a clinician. One of the really interesting things, I spoke with JD Davids, who I talk about in the book, who's an incredible writer and activist, who he worked with ACT UP in the 90s and has from the kind of activist training with ACT UP, which is the AIDS Coalition to Unleash Power, which was founded at the beginning of the AIDS epidemic. From that activist training, was able to bring that to the ME/CFS community and then the long COVID community, because in those early days of the AIDS pandemic, they would actually write an entire page of how you interact with your clinician and how you advocate for yourself and what tests you need to get to make sure that your needs are cared for. Because so many clinicians didn't understand the condition and weren't as familiar with caring for people with these conditions, which of course is so common now. And in part because ME/CFS has been associated for so long with kind of middle class, upper class white women, people of color for so long have gone in and had really similar symptoms and have just been completely dismissed. So having a health advocate come in with you to the clinic is crucial to be recognized and understood as someone who's having these complex chronic conditions, in part so you can really begin to get care and treatment.
1: Emily, I'd like to end by asking you about how people have organized around long COVID and what the connections of that kind of organization has to, you mentioned earlier generations of people organizing around HIV/AIDS and chronic fatigue syndrome. How have people who have organized around long COVID connect to their struggles or been directly connected to the disability justice movement?
0: Ryan Pryor, in his book on long COVID activism, argued that, quoting a scientist at Yale who said that the women who organized around long COVID in the earliest days of the long COVID experience were much like the HIV/AIDS activists of the early 1980s, like Larry Kramer, another AIDS activist that really transformed the condition. And in so many ways, the organization of long COVID activism is built on this depth of activism of racial for racial justice, for disability justice, and for health activism, health justice. Because this woman, Fiona Lowenstein, and others associated with body politic, health and wellness community were infected with long COVID in the earliest days. They organized a WhatsApp group so they would kind of share with people in their community about their conditions and what they're experiencing. And this blew up. I mean, thousands of people from around the world joined this group. Then they moved it to Slack and they kind of disaggregated their groups. And Fiona was writing in the New York Times about her experience, and people were starting to see that others were really experiencing similar things. So this organization was, and the activists who planted the seeds for the long COVID activism were deeply embedded in other lineages of activism, especially activists like ME Action, and several other health activist groups. came together to rise up with the long COVID activists and recognize, and actually many disability activists even before the, you know, long COVID was recognized in like January of 2020, were saying, this is going to be extraordinary burden on our community. We need to start organizing now. So how the activism has escalated has actually transformed in different ways. So there's a lot of pockets of Facebook group. There's a lot of virtual support, a lot of virtual support and one-on-one supported communities that have emerged kind of organically. But there's also the patient-led research collaborative, which is really incredible, PLRC, that ended up kind of weaving off of this Slack group. They were called Data Nerds, but they organized this patient-led research collaborative where they were actually doing research on themselves, and they've published in variations of The Lancet and elsewhere this really high-level analysis of the first long COVID symptoms. So they've really led the charge to recognize what long COVID is and how to study it and what it does. And by doing that, they've taken control of the story and the narrative. Even long COVID was a term that was tweeted by a patient. She was also an archaeologist and scholar who was living, she was from Lombardy, Italy, and she was there at the time, Elisa Perego, and she identified long COVID in a tweet, and it was retweeted so many times the medical community couldn't even, they use other terms for it, but this kind of social category has been so profound that it has been taken on by, you know, people across the world. So the activism around long COVID has been so interesting to follow and fascinating to see the leadership and collective reckoning of this condition. And it's been a really important moment for health activism, I think.
1: Emily Mendenhall, thank you for joining me today.
0: Thank you so much. It's been such a pleasure.
1: Emily Mendenhall is professor at Georgetown University. She's the author of Invisible Illness, A History from Hysteria to Long COVID. Her other books include Unmasked. You've been listening to Against the Grain. I'm Sasha Lilly. Thanks so much for listening, and please tune in again next time.

0: welcome to 2026 Talks, where we're following our democracy in historic times.
1: I think in reality, what it actually means in the American context is that you want to replace American workers with foreign workers, and you want boys to play in girls' sports. That's what unites the socialists that I see running across the United States of America today.
0: This is Vice President J.D. Vance's definition of socialism. Though Republicans blame democratic socialist ideas for raising the federal debt, data show Americans have warmed up to socialism. A new Gallup poll finds 43% of Americans view socialism positively, the highest since polling of Americans' views of economic systems began in 2010. But other reports show Democratic Socialist candidates are only a fraction of those running in this year's midterms. States like Maryland have seen DSA candidates win state legislative races, though efforts to win federal elections haven't gone as well. Other polls show these candidates aren't reaching black and brown voters. Christiane Marguerite with Progressive Maryland suggests Democratic politicians lean further into economic populism that challenges capitalism and the status quo.
2: When people organize, come together, and elect the candidates who we can trust to be a voice for us in government and actually be working to shift the power, then that's how we win.
0: Advocates are demanding action after an ICE agent shot a man in New York City with his 5-year-old child in the car. Early information finds agents were attempting to arrest someone when another person who wasn't part of the arrest was shot. The man was taken to a hospital for non-life-threatening injuries. It comes less than a month after ICE agents shot a man in Austin, with more than 24 people having been shot by federal immigration enforcement this year. Yaritza Mendez is with Make the Road New York.
3: These are not officials who have gone rogue. This is an agency that has been armed to the teeth and given an unlimited budget in service of a xenophobic agenda. The violence is the point. Terrorizing our families is the point.
0: Mayor Zohar Mamdani is asking President Donald Trump to end all immigration enforcement in the city, and Governor Kathy Hochul is demanding a full and transparent investigation into the shooting. In the lead-up to the midterms, PNS is highlighting important polls. A new poll finds Puerto Rico statehood is a deciding issue for Hispanic voters nationwide this year. More than 2/3 of Hispanic voters and Puerto Ricans support this as a way to reduce costs for the island territory's families. Other polls show most American voters support statehood, but this isn't across the political spectrum. Martin Rivera with the Puerto Rico Statehood Council says statehood can help with the territory's pending Medicaid cliff.
4: Puerto Rico is treated differently than the states when it comes to several benefits, including Medicaid. And instead of the amount allotted and the federal matching rate that's allotted based on poverty level, Puerto Rico gets a block grant.
0: Medicaid is the island's primary health care system, and Puerto Rico's current $4 billion block grant expires in September 2027. Without congressional action, the funding reverts to baseline levels, dropping federal contributions to less than a quarter of previous funding. I'm Edwin J. Vieira for Pacifica Network and Public News Service. 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

0: 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Coming up next, the Rick Smith Show.
1: It's time for the Rick Smith Show. 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
2: And welcome, brothers, sisters, working class heroes. This is the Rick Smith Show. Thanks so much for being here. Today on the big program, lots to get to, lots to talk about. Got to start off with Ken Paxton. For all the folks who send me emails every week going, "Oh, Rick, you're doing the sky's falling, Chicken Little, hair on fire stuff when you're talking about Republicans wanting to cut Social Security. They don't really, they want to save Social Security." I get this all the time. And the reality is no, they don't. They don't want to save it. To save it to them means killing it. So we'll kill it so we can save it, whatever that means. So you've got this Ken Paxton audio that just came out, that just broke, of Ken talking about, hey, we're just going to have to suck it up. We're just going to have to, we're going to have to do the reasonable thing. And we need to grow out of it. Here, listen to this Ken Paxton nonsense.
3: The growing out of this is part of the solution. And making some reasonable cuts and mandatory spending, you're going to have to do it. Or there is no solution. That's just a reality. We have to suck it up, and from Republican presidents to Democrat, we've been spending like crazy, and no one seems to care. Mm-hmm. It's going to bankrupt us.
2: Yep. No one cares. No one.
4: It's bad. I would really like to pay my fair share of taxes, which is less than I'm paying.
3: I'm with you.
4: Just something to keep in mind.
3: I think tax cuts will actually generate more revenue.
2: Yeah, I've had enough. The tax cuts are going to generate more revenue. Yeah, we haven't heard that canard before. But look, I'm sure he didn't want that heard. And again, the Republican line is, we just need to grow the economy. We need to grow so that we could get more tax revenue to come in. You mean by shrinking wages as we've been doing? Look, had we grown the economy for working people from Reagan era forward, had we been growing these last 40, 50 years, had wages kept going up, we wouldn't be in any problem. There would be plenty of money for Social Security. The problem is wages have been stagnant. And this nonsense that we have to make reasonable cuts. You know, it's just reasonable. You know, we just have to be reasonable. You old people, just be reasonable, will you? Yeah, I know you spent your whole life working to pay into it, but you just have to be reasonable. We can't tax rich people. We gave them all the money. We created them. They're a national treasure. We can't do anything. And we just have to suck it up. You just have to suck it up because nobody cares that they're spending on old people or poor people or infrastructure. Nobody, nobody. And then this lobbyist woman, Haggerty, I got to be honest, this is the Republican line. I pay too much taxes. I'm taxed enough already. Oh, woe is me. And yet you go, wait a second. You're the MAGA idiots running around going, we need to make America great like it was. You know, back when our grandparents were around and you had a top marginal tax rate of 92%, and they're complaining about 37. I pay enough already. And the sad reality in all this is there is going to be a Republican who's going to reach out to me and say, no, Rick, that's not what he meant. He meant we just need to grow the economy. Like he said, we need to grow the economy. We need to be more worker, more business friendly. We need to keep doing the same dumb stuff we've been doing for the last 40, 50 years. And folks like you are just going to have to suck it up because understand the reasonable thing here. The reasonable thing is to ask granny to take less. The reasonable thing is to ask workers to take less. The reasonable thing here is to tighten the belt of people who the belt is strangling. That's in their world. Understand, in Republican land, in this alternative reality, in this hyper well billionaire funded reality that they find themselves, the reasonable thing is to tax you or to take from you or to make you suck it up. Because to them, it's wholly unreasonable that we would tax the very wealthy who have benefited so mightily over the last 50 years. The fact that we have created a billionaire class out of whole cloth when we had pretty much done away with them is quite remarkable. And to be able to say that, and then to have a bunch of doofuses run around, yeah, it's really bad. Oh, that's common sense. Yeah, let's do that. Anyone who hears that should be, I'm hoping people are planning to vote so we can throw these bums out. I don't know where else to go with that. I want to hear your thoughts. Rick at TheRickSmithShow.com. Right back. I'm Rick Smith, and this is Labor History in Two. On this day in labor history, the year was 1997. That was the day that a group of female employees at the investment firm Smith Barney came to a tentative agreement to settle a sexual harassment lawsuit against the firm. Smith Barney was one of the oldest Wall Street firms with a reputation for respectability. But behind closed doors, the firm more resembled what the Chicago Tribune described as a fraternity house atmosphere. The accounts women told of their treatment at the firm were lewd and disgusting. In the basement of the Garden City, New York office, there was a room called the Boom Boom Room, where female employees were told to entertain clients. Fed up with this treatment, more than 20 women joined together and filed a class action lawsuit. To settle the suit, the firm agreed to invest $15 million in diversity training, along with settlements to each of the harassed women. Sexual harassment of women in the financial industry was not only a problem at Smith Barney. Female brokers in Chicago filed a suit against Merrill Lynch, who agreed to a settlement with the plaintiffs. Smith Barney also did not learn their lesson. Just over a decade later, the firm again settled another sexual harassment suit to the tune of $33 million. This time, according to Forbes magazine, the suit was filed by four female brokers who accused Smith Barney of preventing them from competing fairly for new accounts, promotions and pay, and depriving women of equal training and sales support. Over the course of 15 years, Merrill Lynch paid out almost $500 million in discrimination suits to women and minority brokers. Labor History in Two, brought to you by the Illinois Labor History Society and The Rick Smith Show. For more information, go to laborhistoryin2.com, like us on Facebook, and follow us on the Twitters at Labor History in Two.
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2: So you may remember a couple of weeks ago, I guess, end of September, beginning of October, Donald Trump announced that there was a steel mill. We're getting a big, beautiful steel mill. And it's going to be the biggest ever. $15 billion, 1,750 permanent jobs at $49 an hour, 6,000 construction jobs. This sounds like good stuff. Sounds like something that I'd be all behind. Until you start looking at the facts, the details. The devil always in the details, especially when you're talking about Trump, because there's always an announcement. There's always a grand rollout. And then there's, well, what comes after, which never seems to, well, reach the hype. And as I said, when he came out with it, I guess I need to get some details and here to share some thoughts on maybe what some of those are, if there are any. I've asked my good friend, Iowa State Representative J.D. Scholten, to come share some thoughts with us on this. I guess they're being asked for something, some tax breaks, something. J.D., thanks for taking time for us.
5: Yeah, thanks for having me.
2: So you're getting a big, beautiful steel mill. It's going to be the biggest ever. It's going to be, I got to assume it's going to be gold and there's going to be Trump's name on it. It's going to be, nobody will ever see anything as big. Nobody's going to ever see anything like it. It's coming, right?
5: Well, a week ago Monday, they announced it in the Oval Office. And when asked, are there state incentives that are still being negotiated? Howard Lutnick said, no, I believe this deal is done. We wouldn't be here. We don't bring it to Donald Trump unless the deal is done. And that was a lie. And Donald Trump saying that, oh, they're already moving things already and building, that was a lie. There's no permits yet. There's no deal yet. There's no nothing. But what happened was on Monday, they make the announcement. And then by Friday, the governor already called a special session, and we were down in back in Des Moines last week to vote on the incentives. And so a lot of questions, very much rushed. And I think the big thing is, like, just there's so much uncertainty in this. We don't know why it had to go all of a sudden. And then here we are just 5 weeks before the election. That might have something to do with it.
2: Yeah, see, that's where my mind went. It seems very curious that this big announcement, the biggest steel mill ever, the biggest one built in 50 years, or all this stuff. It seems, I don't know, the timing was curious. But this hurry up and rush, you as a state representative, I mean, the first question I asked is, if it's a done deal, as you pointed out to Howard Lutnick said, is there a location, which I've been told there's not an actual, definitive location yet. Do we have a location? Is there a place where you go, this is where it's going to be?
5: We were given a short little presentation, and they think it might go somewhere. Right now, that land is farmland.
2: Think it might go somewhere.
5: The other concepts of a plan. If it is farmland, well, the company that owns the steel mill is from India, and we have strong laws here in the state of Iowa that no foreign entity can buy Iowa farmland. So that's a whole nother issue amongst the many that we are seeing. It's been pretty rushed. They like to get the headlines, but I mean, I think a lot of Iowans are used to waiting and seeing until they make a decision, and we're just not, we just don't know at this point.
2: Seems like, I gotta be honest, JD, and look, I love Iowa. I love my time there. I love you when you took us around and showed us an incredible time. Love the people there. But Iowa seems like a curious place to build a steel mill when you're talking about the iron ore coming out of Minnesota, which is like 500 miles away. If the map is right, seems like a curious place. Seems like they're, again, going back to what you said a moment ago, there's elections coming up. Seems like a curious place to go, hey, this is where we're going to put it.
5: Yeah, allegedly our competition is Kentucky and Arkansas for this. And for some reason, Kentucky just won't work. And so it's between us and Arkansas, and Arkansas is the second most steel producing state in the union. And so I don't really know what to think of all of this. We would love to have a steel mill. We would love to have those jobs. We would love to have high quality jobs. But like, again, all this, and there's so much uncertainty around it that at the end of the day, yeah. We're not holding our breath here.
2: As I think everybody would want those jobs. So this is where this talk of subsidies and talk of tax breaks, this is where this comes in, because there's generally, if something is this big, I think back to Amazon, shopping around their second headquarters, and yeah, the frenzy that came out of that, and communities across the country gathering data and information and giving the baby and the bathwater and the spigot and the house and the water lines and everything away to get to win this. It seems bizarre that they didn't do that kind of sweepstakes to get the steel mill. And now after they've announced where it is, they come to you and go, we want something. So when you voted, what did you vote on? And have you given them the tax breaks? I don't even know if they wanted them. Have you given them tax breaks?
5: So that's what we were voting on. Not if the steel mill should come here or not. It's, we voted on the incentives. And so there was a bill called the Mega Bill, which MEGA, that we passed several years ago. I was one of four people, to not support that bill. And the bill was meant for incentives to bring economic development to our state, because economically we are in the bottom, I think anywhere from 48th to 49th in a lot of economic development stats when it comes to all that stuff. We're not growing as a state, and that's a huge problem, because you see a lot of our kids who grow up here, they move away because of that, because there's a lack of opportunity here. Yeah. And so it's been 10 years of Republican rule at the state level. We have Republicans at the federal level, and here we are. Amongst all of that, we have a cancer crisis. We got a lot going on here. And then when we're about starting harvest. I think this week is, I finally saw some combines out in the fields after a very wet last 2 weeks. But at the same time, you have diesel costs that are skyrocketing. You have tariffs on this, along with years of consolidation. So at the end of the day, like this, the what at what cost are we going to do this steel mill? And so that's what ultimately what we voted on. Yeah. I was a no on it, but I mean, there was no's from Republicans and Democrats, and there was yeses from Democrats and
2: all over the map. Because the question I have for you, because look, your state's been battered by bad Republican policy, especially on the tax front. You've basically defunded your schools. You've done a lot of really bizarre stuff with education. It seems like, you know, there's a lot to clean up at home before you're going to be luring businesses in, and giving away money that you don't really have in hand seems counterintuitive to trying to get, you know, the ship turned around, so to speak.
5: Exactly. And you've seen this a lot with sports stadiums too, where you give this massive incentive to build a stadium and to keep teams there. And yet you have these billionaire owners, and we're kind of seeing that with other industries too. And so at what point do you say enough is enough? And I mean, we all want the jobs, but we also need a way to protect ourselves. And the other thing, by doing this, we gave the next company who wants to come in what was originally the ceiling. We now gave them the floor to negotiate with the state of Iowa.
2: Wow, that's crazy. Now, you brought up, I wanted to get to the diesel prices and the farm communities, because I look at Kansas, and Kansas is now in, I'm being told Kansas is in play for the Senate, which hasn't had a Democrat. What was it, in 107 years?
5: Yeah.
2: They haven't had a Democrat in that Senate seat in 107 years, and they haven't had a Democratic senator in the state since, I think, 1932. So the fact that, you know, and I go back to when I talked about, you know, the book, What's the Matter with Kansas? And I think what's the matter now is they're waking up to the reality that the culture issues aren't just so important when they can't put food on the table, and well, the truck's costing, you know, an arm and a leg to fill up.
5: Well, I think everybody is getting worn out by it. You see the same ads and the same arguments across the nation in these Senate races. And it's the same old playbook where they talk about immigration, they talk about trans kids, they talk about, they're just trying to stir up their base, because the reality is Trump's underwater in a lot of these places. And here in Iowa, the state that voted for him in double digits every single time, or by double digits almost every single time, but definitely this last time, here he is 17 points underwater last poll I saw, with his economy 20 points under, and with the war with Iran 24 points underwater. And with those types of numbers, that definitely gives us Democrats here in Iowa some hope.
2: Yeah, so look, since Kansas is in play, what does that mean for Iowa? Is Iowa seriously in play? I mean, if you'd asked me a year ago if there was a chance for a Democrat to win in Iowa, the Senate race there, I would have said no. But now Trump has done everything he can possibly do to shoot himself in the foot and really screw the Republican Party over pretty badly with his war on Iran, with his tariffs, with just the absolute chaos that we've seen at the government level. It just seems like it seems like he wants a beating in November.
5: Well, I hope we can give him one. The issue here, it's interesting because you have the woman running is Congresswoman Ashley Hinson. And when she announced, she said she was going to be Trump's strongest ally in the Senate. And then now, a year later, now that he's underwater, she's changing her tune. And she's like, oh, I'm going to be so bipartisan and work all this stuff. But at the same time, she voted for the things that are hurting Iowans. It came out today that there was a study that showed the inflation that costs, added costs to every one of us was directly related to the tariffs. And she voted for that five times. And then you add the diesel prices that you mentioned. Well, a lot of that comes from the war with Iran. And she voted for that seven times. And after her seventh vote, literally the next week, she started saying, oh, we need to end the war. well, you had a chance to vote for that. And she chose her partisan ways. And here we are, all stuck with the cost.
2: It's kind of hard to be a partisan and then trying to be on every side of every issue, which Trump does masterfully. Trump can get away with it, oddly enough, day to day, changing where he is. But I don't know that the average politician going back home to their constituents, I don't know that that's going to fly. At least I hope not. I hope that people are paying attention to how bad things are. And we get away from the culture warrior kind of stuff and start talking about what we've been talking about for years. It comes back down to the bread and butter economic issues that every one of us sitting at our kitchen table worry about.
5: Exactly. And we have a wonderful candidate for U.S. Senate here in Iowa, Josh Turk. He's a good friend of mine. We've been the only two Democrats in the Iowa legislature on this side of the state for three of the last 4 years. And so we kind of joke that we're the Western Iowa Democrat coalition. But he's a prairie populist just like myself, and he's going out there and working his tail off. He's a wheelchair Olympic gold medalist and just salt of the earth, you know. He's a guy that has faced a lot of adversity in his life, and he's the type of person you want in the U.S. Senate representing you just because he's gone through so much in his life, and he understands what most Iowans are going through right now.
2: Yeah, look, we need people who have seen some stuff. We need people who know what struggle is like. And I look at the debate. I don't know if you saw the main debate, Susan Collins and Troy Jackson. The for me, the big line in the thing was Troy Jackson going, "Hey, you know, most people are struggling with healthcare. You know, Susan Collins, you've had healthcare, you know, your whole life because you've worked for the government. You've had a steady paycheck." And her response was laughable. No, there was one year back in 1994 when I was running for governor. Look, the average person isn't going, "I chose not to have healthcare because I was pursuing my dream job." That's not how this works.
5: Exactly. I mean, like, most of my 20s was balancing whether I should pay rent or healthcare when I was trying to play professional baseball. And that shaped me into my politics of what they are today. You know, that's what most folks are going through. And I mean, you have healthcare costs skyrocketing. You have housing skyrocketing, a cost of groceries skyrocketing, gas, and just life getting a lot harder. And unnecessarily, a lot of it stems from just Trump's decisions in the last 2 years. And so at the end of the day, there's a lot of frustration in this state, and that means there's a lot of opportunity as well. And especially as we go into harvest here with diesel costs, I think there's a good opportunity to do something special.
2: So you said a moment ago you're a prairie populist, and look, I think we need some of that kind of grounding, some of that kind of recentering of our politics. And look, Democrats need to be competing in Iowa, in Kansas, in Wyoming, in Montana, which oddly enough, there are a couple of spots in Montana that are looking fairly bright. I think now, given the fact that Trump and the GOP and the whole MAGA thing hasn't produced the promises, the promised utopia that they were spewing, there is an opportunity. But I think you do need to have those working class, common sense economic populists at the front of it, because I think that's what unites us more than the fringe stuff that we're divided on. It's, you know, how are we going to put food on the table? How are we going to make sure that if we get sick, we don't go broke? And how do we make sure that when we get old, we don't end up with cat food or worse?
5: Exactly. There's an economic populist movement waiting to happen in this country. And Trump tapped into it, and it's only gotten worse since he's been involved. You know, we keep on hearing about the K-shaped economy where the haves are continuing to do well, but the rest of us are struggling. And I see that in day-to-day life here in Sioux City, Iowa. And so I continue to lead my politics in a way that's just based off of where I'm from and what I've experienced in my life. And I just think a lot of people have related to it. And so in my entire political political career, that's two congressional campaigns and two state house races, I've overperformed every single time. And a huge part of that is because I've focused on economic populism.
2: No, it's what I've been saying for the longest time. Look, I, and this is where, you know, I took a lot of heat when we were at the height of the transgender argument, the bathroom argument, all of that stuff. And I kept saying, this is not an issue. We've got to stop talking about it. Honestly, I don't care about people's lives. I don't care what they do in the confines of their four walls. I believe, and I think the Democratic message should have been, don't care, but I believe in life, liberty, pursuit of happiness. Everyone has the right to pursue their happiness, and no one has the right to tell them, sorry, you don't get to pursue your happiness. And I think that was the right, that would have been the right approach. Other than falling into the Republican trap of defending every last little thing and not talking about the issues that I do think unite us, which is the, the 99% of us who are getting screwed over while the 1% is walking away with literally all of the economic gains. And that is, that's not hyperbole. That's what's happened over the last 50 years.
5: Well, and at the end of the day, my transgender friend goes to the same grocery store I do, and she's struggling with grocery costs. You know, that's the common thread in a lot of this stuff. And so, you point to a lot of things that are happening, especially here. The wealth in this state is being extracted to Wall Street. You know, we have all these farmers. We have all this. We produce so much and that money isn't staying here. We have an extractive economy and people are having to move away for opportunity. It's just, it's one of those things where there is a common thread out there. And I think whoever can tap into that in 2028, I think could do something pretty special on the presidential level.
2: That is the hope. But steel mill, getting the big, beautiful steel mill, the one that nobody's ever seen before, getting it?
5: Well, I mean, there's no agreement yet. I think officially there, what I understand is that there's an MOU to negotiate. And there's a 60-day window that started in late September.
2: Yeah. And how long does 60 days go? I think that goes after the election, right?
5: We could have done it after the election, but there is worry, though, that, I mean, we've been worried about this because our governor's race, Rob Sands, running a great race here, and he's favored to win the Democrat and to flip this at the state level here, which is a big and an important thing to have. And so there's a lot of us state legislators that are worried that we're going to have to go back to, they're going to do some laws to restrict what he can and cannot do, just like they did because he was so successful as a state auditor.
2: Yeah.
5: And they restricted his abilities.
2: No, so it's what they do. See. A lot of preemption laws, maybe in your future.
5: Yeah.
2: Sad stuff.
5: Oh my.
2: JD, always great talking with you. I hope you'll come back and share some more down the road. Maybe once the big, beautiful steel mill's built.
5: Yeah, absolutely. We should do a show from there someday.
2: Absolutely. Not holding my breath, but maybe we will. J.D. Schulten, I appreciate the time, man.
5: Good seeing you.
2: Thanks so much. Want to hear your thoughts? Email me, rick@therickssmithshow.com. Really, is Iowa in play? Wouldn't that be something? Right back after this. Stick around. I'm Rick Smith, and this is Labor History in Two.
6: On this day in labor history, the year was 1823. That was the day abolitionist and women's suffragist Mary Ann Shad Carey was born. Her parents were free blacks of color in the slave state of Delaware. They were involved with many prominent abolitionists and active in the Underground Railroad. The family moved to Pennsylvania, where Mary and her siblings were educated in Quaker schools. As a young woman, Mary became a teacher and returned to Wilmington, Delaware, where she opened a school for black children. Once the Fugitive Slave Law was passed in 1850, Mary and many other free blacks fled to Canada to safely continue their abolitionist work. She opened a school for fugitive slaves in Windsor, Ontario, just across the river from Detroit. Mary soon came under fire in the local press for insisting the school be racially integrated. She responded by starting her own newspaper, the Provincial Freeman. She and her husband Thomas often traveled to the United States to continue their anti-slavery work. They were present at John Brown's 1858 Constitutional Convention. Mary worked with Osborne Perry Anderson to publish his 1861 memoir, A Voice from Harper's Ferry. Anderson had participated in Brown's raid and was the lone African-American survivor. After her husband's death, Mary returned to the United States with her children to help recruit black soldiers for the Union Army. Once the Civil War was over, Mary moved to Washington, D.C. to teach. She enrolled in Howard University, where she earned a law degree. There, she joined the National Women's Suffrage Association and worked with Elizabeth Cady Stanton and Susan B. Anthony. She continued to advocate for civil rights and women's equality until her death in 1893.
7: 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For more information, go to laborhistoryin2.com, like us on Facebook, and follow us on the Twitters at laborhistoryin2.
8: I've got to hand it to Washington's Republican policymakers. They've come up with a truly remarkable way that, they promise, will vastly expand the number of small businesses in America. Great! This is personal for me, for I grew up in a family that had a Main Street business in small-town Texas, so I know how hard it is for little guys to battle the raw monopoly power of corporate chains. Thus, I cheered the GOP, until I learned that their small business proposal is just another big business scam. Far from actually increasing the number of small enterprises, Trump bureaucrats are merely redefining small to include big. For example, the Small Business Administration has long categorized a business as small if it had less than $25 million in yearly sales. But they've now jacked that definition up by 1,000%. Indeed, even some billion-dollar giants can now, hocus-pocus, qualify as small. This is much worse than a statistical ruse, for it means that very large outfits with Wall Street backing, Washington lobbyists, and slick corporate lawyers will suddenly take the grants, contracts, and other government benefits intended to advance genuine Main Street innovators and competitors. In short, the GOP's cynical scheme is using the small business label to overpower those very enterprises. It is a deliberate rigging of the rules by today's right-wing government officials to help big business grab public money, increasing the power of corporate elites to eliminate competitors and further monopolize our economy. This is Jim Hightower saying, remember this deceit when Republican Congress critters run corporate-financed election ads this fall, claiming to love small business. Yeah, love it to death.
1: 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Now, here is Rick Smith.
2: So, Kansas. Kansas is in play. We just talked to J.G. Scholten. Iowa in play. I got a friend out in Montana running for Congress. That's in play. Huh. Places Democrats were supposed to be dead, non-existent. There seems to be an audience. There seems to be some folks there. But the reality is, if this enthusiasm doesn't translate into votes, it's all much ado about nothing. And here to help get people to decide to vote, make a plan to vote, check your voter registration, and actually go and vote. I've asked Rebecca Carruthers to come share some thoughts with us. Rebecca is the president and CEO of the Fair Election Center. You can check out their website, faireleccionscenter.org. Rebecca, thanks for taking time for us.
9: Thank you so much for having me on the show.
2: So we're wrapping up National Voter Education Week. Walk me through what National Education Week is and what the goal is.
9: So the goal of National Voter Education Week is very simple. It's in the name. We know that in certain states, early voting has started through vote by mail. There are states that are starting to go into early voting in person. And then there are other states like Alabama where you have to wait until Election Day and November 3rd in order to vote. And so we want to make sure that voters, would-be voters, have all of the information that they need in order to successfully be registered to vote, to cast their ballot, and for their ballot to count.
2: So Election Day is November 3rd. I just want to be perfectly clear. It's a Tuesday. It's the first Tuesday like every election. It's not been moved to Wednesday. It hasn't been postponed to next Tuesday. They haven't conveniently rearranged it to fit Saturday, to fit our schedules. None of that. It's on the 3rd.
9: Well, to be clear, for federal elections, it's laid out in the Constitution, and the Constitution focuses around the presidential election, which is, we know, the presidential years, but we're in a federal midterm year. But the Constitution says the first Tuesday after the first Monday, That's the reason why federal elections will never occur on Tuesday, November 1st. It has to be the first Tuesday after the first Monday is in the Constitution.
2: Thank you for correcting that. But here's the weird thing. We get all of these shenanigans every election cycle. There's always some kind of play going on, whether it was in 2000 in Florida while they were purging people, whether it was in 2004 in the caging, while it was cross-checked for the last several years, whether it's more purging like they're doing down in Georgia. There always seems to be a gimmick, and now we've got this save nonsense and this Supreme Court ruling. Walk me through what's going on and what people need to know to protect their vote. Because, look, I don't want people to show up on Election Day, November 3rd, and go, oh, gee, I thought I was registered.
9: Talking about the year 2000, I thought you were going to start talking about chads and hanging chads and pregnant
2: chads. No, that election was stolen well before. That election was stolen way before the hanging chads. There were 90,000 people in Florida who were purged because they might be felons. And it just happened to be a lot of them had your complexion and not mine. And we threw them off because their names sounded wrong. And there was one guy that they found they believed was going to commit a felony in 2007. So they threw him off the voting rolls.
9: Sure. So that's the issue with using databases like the SAVE system. Anytime you have a database that's not meant to be used for a particular thing, and then you decide you want to use it for that, that's where you start to get errors. So for years, states have done an incredible job of making sure that those who are eligible to vote, who show up to register to vote, indeed are the ones who are getting registered to vote. But what we've seen is a push by this administration, a push by this federal government to use all sorts of various miscellaneous databases in order to try to cross-reference. And if people aren't correctly in this database when it comes to their voter registration, that all of a sudden they won't be eligible to vote. The issue is that there are lots of documented errors in these databases. And so to make somebody have to affirmatively prove based upon an issue and an error with a federal database, that isn't the direction that we want to go. We know that states have known who the people in their states are. And so when you show up to register, when you bring the documentation in to register to vote, states are able to double check and verify that you indeed are eligible to vote.
2: Right. Now, look, I moved from Ohio to Pennsylvania years ago, and I was on both registered because I was registered to vote in Ohio, I was registered to vote in Pennsylvania. Some people would say that that's voter fraud. And I'm like, no, dummy. I didn't vote in both places. So there seems to be some confusion about there are dead people on the voting rolls. Yeah, there are. But did they vote? And the answer is no. They haven't found a lot of that. In fact, most of the cases of voter fraud that they found, oddly enough, are the people who are screaming that there's all kinds of voter fraud out there and they want to commit voter fraud, just one, so they can, or two, in defense so that their vote counts more, which is weird. But it just seems that we've hyper-politicized this to the point to where it's now kind of stupid.
9: You know, like the example that you use, oftentimes when people move from one state to another, they don't always affirmatively reach out to that their former state's board of election and say, hey, go ahead and deactivate me from the voter rolls because I have moved. You know, as if you're.
2: I have never done that. Never. I've moved most multiple people, times. Never.
9: Most people don't do that. Like, in fact, if I remember correctly, in the District of Columbia, you actually have to mail something or go in person to the D.C. Board of Elections to remove yourself off of the voting rolls. It's not something that you can even do online. And so it's not always convenient. And also, it's not what people are thinking about. Usually, they're trying to think about, okay, have my utilities started at the new place? Is my cable, is my internet on? You know, has my mail been properly forwarded it to the new location in which, you know, where I'm moving? And so, like, to the example you use, you did not vote in both Ohio and Pennsylvania for the same election. You voted correctly in the state in which you were domiciled. And so what we see is a lot of misinformation out there, a lot of claims, and those claims aren't backed with actually data or evidence.
2: But it is dangerous because, look, if you can then go, well, you know, Rick Smith is registered to vote in Ohio and Pennsylvania. We don't know where Rick Smith is. We're going to purge both of them. Now I don't get the vote. And I've been voting in the same place over 20 years. If you could find me on another roll and kick me off of both, you've just taken my vote away.
9: That's why we have weeks like National Voter Education Week, because we want people to take the time to go double check with their locality, double check their voter registration, make sure it's up to date, make sure it's accurate, make sure it is current. Because you don't want to wait until election day or, you know, during the early voting period.

0: It turns out it was a clerical error. I think it was maybe a couple hundred or maybe 400 folks who weren't eligible to vote who got registered to vote. And it's unclear if whether or not they even cast a ballot. And so when we see instances, like you said, it's usually out of error. It's not people who are showing up and trying to do something maliciously. And the times where we've seen out and out fraud. I'm thinking about that guy from Texas who decided he was going to fly up to Pennsylvania and try to vote. And it turns out he was someone associated with this current administration. And so he was trying to do it to prove that there's voter fraud, to people to commit crimes in order to prove that a crime can be committed. It's nonsensical. And so we're not seeing, like you said, undocumented people who oftentimes, if they're in this country, is to try to carve out a better life, is try to make money, perhaps send money back home. They're not showing up to the south side of Chicago saying, hey, you know what I'm going to do? I'm going to go vote. That's not what's happening, but that is what this administration wants people to believe.
1: Now, the guy who, you know, I'm going to prove that the system is fallible and I'm going to go commit a crime. If I'm the judge, I throw books at him, not just one, not just the book. I throw the library at him because I think that's someone you need to make an example of. Just because you can do something, you can try something, doesn't mean you should. Look, I might be able to go rob a bank, but it's illegal. And if I get caught, I should go to jail for a very long time. This is the same kind of thing. These people who, oh, I was just doing it because I wanted to show that it was a problem. No, you are the problem.
0: You know, it is very problematic for people who are so hell bent on trying to bring our voting system down. Like that doesn't make sense. If you have an issue with our system of voting, then you know what? Then you do reforms. But the bottom line is this, is that really what we're seeing is people who get sick and tired of certain people in this country voting. There's a certain ideology in this country that doesn't think people who look like me, whether it's my gender, whether it's my race, whether it's even my age, don't think that people like me should be able to vote. And this isn't something new. This isn't something in the last few years.
1: Well, you are responsible for Joe Biden.
0: I think Joe Biden's mother is responsible for Joe Biden.
1: Well, that's the narrative. You know, that's the narrative. And you're right. I mean, the sad reality is this is a country of, for, and by we the people, all of us, not one group of people, except, and this is where I'm going to make a defense, because at least the conservatives are saying, look, we don't believe in any changes to the Constitution. We want to go back to that original intent. And I'm sure you've heard that phrase before, the original intent of the Constitution, which is, one, you know, women don't get to vote because, well, you're not a white landowning male over 21. You know, and minorities don't get to vote because you're not a white landowning male over 21.
0: Well, I think you could make an argument if you want to go to originalism. Then we need the Congress to be an actual independent branch then, because according to the original Constitution, Congress is the people's house. It was the first branch of government that was enumerated. It was the first branch of government that was enumerated for a reason, because it's supposed to represent the people. So for those originalists out there, then, you know, maybe it's time to start representing the people.
1: There you go. So I want to go back to voter ID because, you know, a lot of people right now are still on the voter ID train. I have been against it, not because I'm against people having ID. I want everyone to have an ID, but it's because it seems like a poll tax. It seems like for a lot of people, and look, I grew up in a housing project on the west side of Cleveland. I grew up in a place where most people didn't have cars. You know, we weren't even on the bus line. So the need for an ID probably, at least then, wasn't very high. And I've said, look, if we want to have voter ID, if we're going to push it, then you got to pay for it. We've got to have a way to make sure people can get to it, make sure it's accessible, and make it the government's responsibility to make sure that everyone has one. If we're going to put this roadblock in front of the one constitutional mandate that we all have, and that's the access to the ballot box. Do you have any problem with that idea? Because, you know, look, I got some folks who are like, no, you know, we shouldn't have anything. And I'm like, well, I'm willing to give, but not everything.
0: So here's the thing. Like we discussed before, we don't see widespread voter fraud that's happening in this country. And states, for many decades.

0: have had the ability to have certain requirements where they understood who people were. And when people showed up to register to vote, they were verified. And so now when we see this push for burdensome, like you described, and very onerous voter ID and photo ID requirements, now we have to start asking, why are we changing that policy if we already know who people are? Like when it comes around for tax season, it's amazing. We know exactly who people are. Yeah. But when it comes to exercising the right to vote, oh, I don't know if you're really Rick Smith. Are you really Rebecca Carruthers, even though we know that you paid taxes? You know, it becomes disingenuous. So we see states like Ohio, which has the most onerous voter ID law in the country. And when we look at the SAVE Act that's before the Congress, they want to bring in the onerous voter ID that Ohio has. And there's several issues with it. Like you mentioned, the cost associated with it. You reference documentary proof of citizenship. And so for people to understand, you have to have your original birth certificate. There are people, there are tens of millions of people in this country. When I think about people who are my grandparents' age, when I think about, you're not my grandparents' age, but when I think about some of those people who were born in localities where they weren't automatically issued birth certificates, depending on the county and many rural areas, that was the case. Or I could think, I mentioned this before, when I think about my grandfather, his last name, Carruthers, Carruthers. You see, that spelled mine with one R at the beginning. Carruthers. When my grandfather moved from the South to the North and he registered with the civil service, they dropped one of the R's. So one government agency recorded it with two R's. Another government agency dropped one of the R's. And so with these onerous bills in front of Congress, he wouldn't be able to have a match with his documentary proof of citizenship documents versus what his current ID would have been had he still been alive. And so when I think about that story, there are countless other people with that story. Even with documentary proof of citizenship, another way to prove it would be to show a passport. We know over 50% of the country does not have a passport. No, and so it has to make sense.
1: No, you're right. And this is where what I've said is, you know, once they get this and they get this mandate, what's the next thing? Because, you know, all this really is a way to keep people from exercising their right to the franchise. Is the next step after voter ID, we're just going to have to chip you? You know, we don't believe who we are. So now we're going to have to chip you. Everyone will be chipped at birth so we know who they are and we can know where you are and we can track you and sell you stuff. You could buy vending machine stuff.
0: Well, so here's the thing. This president said something that I think people really need to pay attention to. He said, if you vote, this will be the last time you'll have to vote. I need people to think about what that means and what this president is suggesting. I need as many people as possible to show up to vote. We need to overwhelm and have so many votes. We need so many people going to vote this year. Yep. Because people have to make a determination of what they want the future of the country to be.
1: Last line
0: and
1: of
0: whether or not you believe in the Constitution, whether or not you believe in democracy.
1: Last line of questioning I've got for you. What do we do? What, obviously out of this being the Education Week, what do we want people to do Monday? What do we want people to do to make sure that they don't get turned away?
0: If as soon as you're listening to this, I need you to pull out your phone. If you're listening to this on your phone, I need you to go to www.fairelectionscenter.org. Click on your state and you will see a toolkit that will have all of the information that you need in order to make sure you can successfully vote. You will have information and where you can see the dates for what's the last day to register to vote in your jurisdiction, whether you can see the dates, what's the last day to request a vote by mail if your jurisdiction allows for that. What is the last day, you know, when is your ballot due if you're able to do vote by mail? So you need to check out those dates as soon as you are able to cast a ballot in your state. You need to cast your ballot. You have to wait till election day, as soon as your precinct opens, I need you to brush your teeth, wash your face, go vote.
1: There you go. Make the plan. FairElectionCenter.org, the website. We'll get links out on social media. Rebecca Carruthers, I appreciate you taking time for us. Always great talking with you. Hope you come back and share some more with us down the road.
0: Thank you.
1: I want to hear your thoughts. Have you made your plan yet? You got this? Are we ready November 3rd? Again, not the 2nd, not the 4th, the 3rd. I want to hear your thoughts. Rick at TheRickSmithShow.com. Quick break. Right back. Stick around. I'm Rick Smith, and this is Labor History in Two. On this day in labor history, the year was 1888. That was the day that the United Hebrew Trades was founded in New York City. The new effort was patterned after the United German Trades. The goal of the organization was to organize Yiddish-speaking workers. Individual Jewish workers had been active in the burgeoning U.S. trade union movement since the 1850s. But the United Hebrew Trades marked the first time for such a broad-based collective effort to organize Jewish workers. Three of the early founders were Bernard Weinstein, Morris Hilquit, and Abe Kane. Weinstein was a young shirtmaker turned union activist. Morris Hilquit would become one of the leaders of the American Socialist Party in the United States. Hilquit was born in Latvia and moved with his family to the Lower East Side of New York. Like many Jewish workers, Hilquit found a job in the city's garment industry. He later graduated from law school. Abe Kane was born in Belarus. He was one of the leading voices in Jewish journalism in the United States. In 1877, he founded the newspaper, The Jewish Daily Forward, which still exists today. Under the leadership of these men, the United Hebrew Trades quickly became a presence in New York City. In March of 1890, 4,000 Jewish workers commemorated the Paris Commune with a march through the city. They more than doubled that number just 2 months later on May Day. By Labor Day, 15,000 Jewish workers marched together. These public demonstrations showed the power of Jewish workers. By 1910, the United Hebrew Trades had swelled to 106 unions. 150,000 men and women were members, including thousands of Italians and other nationalities. By the 1930s, the United Hebrew Trades had reached its peak of 250,000 members. Labor History in Two brought to you by the Illinois Labor History Society and The Rick Smith Show. For more information, go to laborhistoryin2.com.
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1: So for the last 6 years, we've had to listen to the whining of Donald Trump. Someone stole the 2020 election. And the weird thing is, and again, I've had this conversation with my red hat friends who don't seem to get that Joe Biden wasn't president in 2020. He won the 2020 election, but he wasn't president. And interestingly enough, Antifa wasn't responsible for January 6th, because why would Antifa want to stop the certification of the election when they wanted Joe Biden? But again, none of this stuff, it all defies logic. Because we've heard all the whining, all the blue rig machines, fake ballots. They never proved anything. Everything that they said on Fox News or one of their other stations never made it into the courtroom. In Fulton County, Georgia, for instance, the 2020 ballots were counted three times and the results held each time. And now we're watching this administration lining up for November 3rd, so much so that you've got Nevada's top election official, Cisco Aguiar, who told the New York Times that he's bracing for immigration agents to show up at polling places. Federal agents who he expects are going to try and seize ballots. And the president disputing the results. And no kidding. Of course, when he loses, the sore loser is going to go, no, I won. I won. I cheated. In fact, Aguiar says, it's a very high probability that that's going to happen. His office has already gone through the trouble of drafting lawsuits with just the names left blank so that they can file them in seconds. And understand, that's not paranoia. That's preparedness. It's what government should be doing. Because if you remember, in January, the FBI hauled roughly, 700 boxes of 2020 ballots out of Fulton County? The Justice Department has hit Nevada with 7 voter subpoenas this last year. Homeland Security flagged 16,000 Nevadans as non-citizens without any proof. And when it finally sent records on 185 of the 16,000 they accused, Nevada says that each and every one of those 185 that they said, well, we know those are illegals. They were actually all citizens. And so there's a pattern here, and it's simple. Accuse the guy of doing stuff that you are going to do. Really, I mean, it's classic. Officials meddling with the count, ballots disappearing, results getting thrown out. That's what they said happened in 2020. So what do you think they're doing? They're setting it up for now. They're setting it up because they say, look, they did it. So it's justified that we do what we've been wanting to do. And who gets hurt? Clearly, it's going to be working people. The bus driver who can't take 3 hours off to challenge his refusal to being able to vote. A new citizen scared off by a badge at the door. The reality is don't wait. It's time to check your registration early, often, and then vote. Vote early if your state allows it, but vote. Track your ballot. If you really want to be anal about it, do the mail-in thing so you can actually track it that way too. Sign up to be a poll worker. There's a lot of things that should, could, and must be done. And you can find a lot of information over at vote411.org. And save the election protection hotline. Maybe write it on your hand. Put it on a scrap of paper in your wallet. And that's 866-OUR-VOTE. Make sure you remember that. Because they're counting on people staying home. They're counting on apathy. They're counting on fear. And so I say don't. Don't stay home. You got to get out and vote. Every election cycle. And understand, if you stay home, I'm going to use a George Bush line here. If you stay home, the terrorists win. Pretty much the way it goes. So I want to hear, are you planning on vote? Do you have your plan in place? Are we ready to vote November 3rd? I think it's kind of important because I don't know if you've noticed how crazy things are getting around here. We need some ship straightening. Also want to hear what your thoughts are on maybe how we straighten the ship a bit. Save Social Security. Save democracy. I want to hear your thoughts. 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You will find ours. And as always, thanks so much for being here. We'll see you back here next time.
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4: An outgoing researcher at Anthropic announced that artificial intelligence could kill all humans by the end of the decade. His apocalyptic warning was seconded by leaders in the AI industry following incidents such as the Hugging Face cyber attack in July, where more than 1,000 AI systems, think of them as AI brains, broke out of their containers, colluding in secret and mounting assaults on other computers in what is known as a swarm. This swarm tried to invade a real-world part of the web. It developed its own goals rather than those assigned to it. Fortunately for OpenAI, the rogue activity was discovered and contained. But as AI systems swiftly advance, endowed with a cognitive ability far above that of humans, we may not be so fortunate in the future, especially as AI systems are able to improve themselves autonomously, a phenomenon known as recursive self-improvement. In September, researchers discovered evidence of swarms of OpenAI models using an abandoned German forum as a message board to communicate with one another. Could AI intentionally or by accident engineer a new pandemic or take charge of autonomous weapons to wipe out the human race? Could AI develop the ability to prevent us from shutting it down? And aware of human efforts to control and contain AI, could AI see the human race as antagonistic, a force to be controlled, neutralized, or eradicated? The corporate titans of AI at Anthropic, OpenAI, Google DeepMind, and xAI's company under Elon Musk, in a remarkable display of unanimity, agreed that the production of AI had to slow down and needed to be regulated and monitored. Until now, these firms use their outsized political and economic clout to block regulations and oversight. Donald Trump, adding to the growing panic, rejected the idea of placing any restraints on AI, assuring the public that his, quote, high IQ would protect us from superintelligent AI. Jill Lepore, in her new book, The Rise and Fall of the Artificial State, paints a chilling portrait not only of the inherent dangers of AI, but the nefarious goals of those, she calls them the 21st century merchant princes, who control these powerful tools. These merchant princes, worth billions of dollars, dream of not only escaping the constraints of nature and the burdens of being human, including uploading their consciousness onto computers when they die, but of obliterating liberal democracies and replacing it with a world where people are subordinate to machines, what she calls the artificial state. The artificial state is government without consent, even government without humans, she writes. It is the severing of humans from one another and the replacement of human discretion with machines that predict, manipulate, and control human desires with decisions, in lieu of persuasion by conversation and decision-making by democratic deliberation. The artificial state offers prediction by calculation, the capture of the public sphere by data-driven commerce, and the replacement of humans with machines, drones in place of the demos. Joining me to discuss AI and her new book, The Artificial State, is Jill Lepore, the David Woods Kemper 41 Professor of American History at Harvard University. She's also professor of law at Harvard Law School and a staff writer for The New Yorker. Her previous books include These Truths and We the People. So you open your book by saying the book is an inquiry into what humans mean and intend in abandoning constitutional democracy, the liberal nation state, and even humanity itself for rule by automation, government by machine, and replacement by artificial intelligence. I think one of the things that I found most interesting about your book is that it's not simply the phenomena of AI, but it's those people who wield the instruments of AI that worry you the most. And can you talk a little bit about their vision of a world which, of course, has been wedded to this incredibly powerful tool?
5: Sure. Yeah. I mean, it's really not a book specifically about AI. I'm a political historian and I write a lot about the history of technology. So it's a very long history of fantasies of rule by machine as much as it is the account of our increasing dependence on machines, especially our surrender to forms of automation in lieu of our participation as democratic citizens and liberal nation states. So the the book takes a very long view of these developments, but attempts to describe the emergence of what I call the artificial state, government by machine, as something that largely came about by accident and happenstance over the course of really the 19th and 20th centuries, but that in the 21st century, there are indeed a small number of men, and they're all men, who run huge corporations who quite purposefully, I think, would like to supplant liberal democratic nation states with their own rule, replacing the public sphere with a privately owned series of platforms that they control. And that is an example of kind of the most holy in place part of the artificial state.
4: Talk a little bit about their antecedents, their kind of, well, I don't know if we're going to call them their ideological antecedents, which I found fascinating. It's kind of grounded in science fiction and even comic books.
5: Yeah, so, you know, if you read the writings and speeches and, you know, watch the interviews of people like Peter Thiel and Elon Musk and Marc Andreessen and Sam Altman, they talk a lot with great affection and nostalgia for their boyhood and for their boyhood reading habits, which really, you know, centered on, you know, like classic science fiction, Isaac Asimov, Robert Heinlein kind of science fiction, or even earlier stuff, more pulpier stuff. They also were into comic books. They played video games. They're kind of the Dungeons and Dragons kids that, you know, that sort of meet a certain kind of a stereotype. Jeff Bezos was obsessed with Star Trek. His high school graduation speech was all about Star Trek, really. But oddly, they have an odd vantage on that body of popular culture and literature in, I think, a weirdly narrow band of science fiction is of interest to them. And then their interest in it is really pretty counterintuitive. So, you know, historians and biographers would point to H.G. Wells as a really important socialist and anti-imperialist whose science fiction was all, you know, you might like it, you might hate it, but it's just pretty clearly political propaganda for socialism and anti-imperialism. It's the kind of thing like these guys would read H.G. Wells' War of the Worlds as a kind of manual, like an instruction manual. Oh, we should go conquer other planets. This is cool. We should build these things, as opposed to lessons in the social and political and economic structures that would suggest we certainly should not be building those things. And I became really interested in, especially with Musk. I did a long series of radio programs about Musk for the BBC some years back. And I was really interested in where his vision of the future came from. Musk presents himself and has even as a very young man, as a futurist, someone with a specific, almost unique ability to see forward in time what lies ahead for the rest of us. That's just his self-presentation. I myself find it extremely unpersuasive, but he is he's a man who as a boy was interested in world-building games and world-building stories, and he now is a world-builder. But nothing about Musk's, I mean, for all of the, you know, incredible engineering achievements of the companies that he's been part of, especially SpaceX, but also Tesla. There's nothing about that engineering that would lead you to believe that Musk is someone whose political ideas we ought to take seriously, whose economic ideas we ought to take seriously. It's kind of juvenile in that regard. Like, what is it that they're not, they're interesting ideas only insofar, to me as a historian, as they're incredibly outdated and old. And that took me to the technocracy movement of the 1930s, which was really extraordinarily popular in the U.S. and in Canada early in the 1930s before FDR was elected. It was run by an outfit called Technocracy Incorporated that had headquarters in New York, but technocrats believed that they didn't believe in democracy. There should be no more elections. They thought society and modern industrial economies needed to be run by scientists and engineers. There would be no money, no banks, no politicians. People would have no names. They would have numbers. It would be more efficient. There would be something a little bit akin to a universal basic income, like all goods would be managed by these sovereign technocrats, the scientists and engineers. It was a bizarre movement, but remember, this is a time when Americans are falling prey to communism and fascism as well. And in Canada, the movement was led by a former American, a guy named Joshua Haldeman. He was a very flamboyant amateur aviator, like a stunt pilot. He'd been born in Minnesota. He lost his farm in Saskatchewan during the Depression, and he became national chairman of the technocracy movement. The movement was considered quite dangerous and subversive. It was later outlawed in Canada. He was briefly thrown in prison. He was denied entry to the U.S. when he wanted to come here on a U.S. speaking tour. He left the technocracy movement after it was outlawed in Canada and became the leader of the anti-Semitic Social Credit Party. He then, when that party became subject to political scrutiny by the Canadian government, he became enamored of the idea of moving to South Africa after it announced the policy of apartheid in 1948, and he moved his family there in 1950. Haldeman is really important to any history of technocracy on its own right, but he's important, I think, as a through line in how you get from technocracy and its odd vision to the manifestos that come out of Silicon Valley, not least because Joshua Haldeman was Elon Musk's grandfather.
4: You begin the book by quoting from Hannah Arendt in The Human Condition, and you make the point that this movement is about escape from our bodies, escape from the planet. Of course, there's this vision of creating a colony on Mars. I mean, there's a great quote in your book. I can't remember who said it. And somebody said everyone's going to be surprised when they get there and find out they're all slaves to build Musk's, if it ever happens. But there's this disdain for not just governance, but the very systems of life itself, that which sustains life.
5: You'll remember what Origins of Totalitarianism came out in 1951. And at the end of that book, she muses on the relationship between totalitarianism and automation. You can see she's already become really interested in this question, right? The very first general purpose mainframe computer comes out in 1950. It's built the UNIVAC for the U.S. Census Bureau. So she's paying attention to automation. And what she says they have in common is that both render humans superfluous. Totalitarianism politically and automation technologically. So over the course of the 1950s, she's clearly interested in this question in a lot of her writing, and it comes to a head in The Human Condition, which comes out in 1958, which is, of course, right after Sputnik, the first man-made satellite, our first artificial satellite launched by the Soviets in 1957. And she writes about having been astonished by the press coverage of Sputnik and cites a reporter having said that it represented the first and sort of long-awaited step toward mankind's escape from the prison of the earth. And this occasions the reflection on Arendt's part that, you know, whoever thought it was a prison? You know, this is our home. What is it about the enthrallment to the artificial, to the notion of technological progress? Again, this is, you know, within a decade after Hiroshima, right, where the critique of progress, of the idea of technological change as progress, is very alive among intellectuals, and so it occasions her to think about how that came to be, how the unthinkable became thinkable, the idea that we would just abandon this planet, that we should use up its resources to escape it, and yet you see that. So I was thinking a lot about those remarks of hers when I started writing this book, because you see so much of that inherited by Silicon Valley tech moguls who really do talk quite casually about severing what are, for most of us, the ties that make us human, you know, our ties to one another, our ties to the planet, our ties to our communities. And I think what she considered to be newly unthinkable is now so much a part of a worldview that is largely imposed on people, that it's worth pausing a minute trying to pay attention to the strangeness of that set of ideas.
4: Well, they have the tools through AI to make that vision possible. You talk about the roots, the ideological roots of Doge. It's not particularly new. And this active effort at dismantling the systems of governance, what do they want to replace it with? I mean, here, of course, during the Trump administration, they have Thiel and Musk and others have gotten access to government data on just about everybody's Social Security data, everything else. What is their vision? And then let's talk a little bit about the mechanisms they have to make that vision come to fruition.
5: I mean, I don't think they have a coherent vision. And, you know, it's a small number of people who are all wildly eccentric and I think dangerously so. But you could inventory a set of ideas that they have proposed. Most of them will disavow democracy as a reasonable way for humans to live together, that that was a thing that happened in time and it's essentially over. Even those that would give lip service to democracy are talking about something very different than constitutional democracy, representative democracy. So, for instance, Sam Altman has talked a few times about an AI president, and this is his way of talking about democracy. And what he means by that is that it would be a great, and he was like, this would be better than a human president because an AI president would have available instantly and constantly the sort of aggregated popular opinion of Americans and could act according to the wishes of the majority in this sort of vacillating, weird, like automation of the functions of representation, deliberation, participation. All these things would be gone. You would just sort of instantly, we would have a machine that would instantly know what the American people want and therefore do it. And it would also be customizable and personalizable. So we wouldn't have to like agree on anything. We could each get kind of different things. It's a little bit like, you know, you get a different version of the New York Times when you open your phone than I do when I open my phone. We would have a different experience of the government. I think it's like, Altman said some years ago that he was very busy reading Madison's notes on the Constitutional Convention. I find that very hard to believe, since nothing he's ever said about democracy suggests any understanding of how our system of government works. Alex Karp, the CEO of Palantir that he founded with Peter Thiel, wrote a book a few years ago called The Technological Republic. It really was an argument. It was really largely a defense of Palantir's decision to work in a cyber war capacity with the U.S. Department of Defense, or now war. It really had really nothing to do with the republic, the republicanism of the technological republic. Didn't really display much interest in self-government. I think they believe, on the whole, that decisions made by machines in lieu of human discretion will lead to a more efficient way for us all to live. Decisions would be made more accurately. They would be made more quickly. Things would happen more cheaply. And what the promise is and the technological optimism that these people put forward is, like a Zuckerberg would talk about, you know, we're entering a new age for humanity. He promises to deliver a personal superintelligence for everyone. So therefore, we would all live in a world of really endless abundance and no labor, where the things that are hard in our lives would be taken care of by machinery. So we'd have a kind of frictionless existence. I think that's the vision. That is the artificial state. It involves, you know, the amassing of greater and greater wealth and power for them. But I don't actually think that's the really even particularly the objective. I think some of them really do believe in this new era of infinite prosperity and abundance and frictionless living in a way that, you know, you and I might say, if you could prove to me that a specially designed artificial intelligence would do a better job weighing the evidence in a criminal case and deciding guilt or innocence, and then also the sentencing of someone charged with a crime, than lawyers, a jury, and a sentencing judge, and a judge presiding over a trial could do, the justice system would work more quickly. The decisions would be more fair. we could be, you know, people could attempt to prove to you and to me that this would lead to a more perfect world. I don't know about you, Chris, but I would still say no to that, that I believe it falls to us to deliberate over the fate of our fellow citizens. I really believe in the jury system, for instance. I know juries often get things wrong, and that's a, you know, that's unfortunate. It's a tough thing. But I would not surrender to a machine, whatever its infinite capacities and even possibly greater accuracy and fairness, the human discretion over matters of the life and liberty of our fellow citizens. And yet every day we make decisions and rely on machines in ways that are a step toward that kind of an end.
4: Well, we saw with these swarms that they were deceitful. They lied. You know, with these current breakouts from control.
5: Yeah, I mean, I think the people who've been building these tools have been saying for a long time, this is inevitable, this is going to happen. And that at the same time, they've been building these tools. It's the very same people. It's not like there's a different group of people. Yes, there are AI safety people who are decelerationists or who would like us to have a treaty with China, who would like us to have a pause, would like a data center moratorium. But on the whole, it's the same people as the people who are building the tools. And that has actually led to a real credibility gap. I mean, you know, 2023, all these guys like Altman and the Anthropic guy, you know, signed this statement saying we need to mitigate. This is the biggest risk to humankind. To human extinction lies at hand. And then they, you know, keep securing more funding to build the very devices that they say are going to destroy us. So I think this is, it's really only this summer that there's been a real explosion of this in the public. And if you've been following the AI stuff for years, we were always going to get to this point. But we've only just got here this summer. And I think part of that has been, because of the data center pushback, that has actually accelerated, the willingness of these companies to go public with the rogue incidents that they are, you know, now releasing reports about by the day.
4: Well, let's talk about data centers. You're talking about, and we should be clear, by the way, these people didn't start out like this. As you point out, people like Zuckerberg posited that Facebook would connect human beings and further democracy in the open society, when, of course, as you write, it's done the opposite. But the construction of data centers, I mean, you have at one point, I'm sure you know, the amount of water that it uses. I think you said it's the equivalent to a town of 50,000 people, if I have that right. But it's been a real assault on all landmark environmental legislation, the Clean Water Act, the Clean Air Act, the National Environmental Policy Act. It's required the elimination of all of that to build these data centers. And that's the other point. These people, when it was convenient, started out as, at least rhetorically, is supporting, the environmental protections and fighting climate change. And just the other issue I want you to address is while they may warn about the consequences of AI, it all gets jettisoned with the argument that we can't allow China to get ahead of us.
5: Yeah. Well, with regard to the data centers, there are all kinds of concerns about the data centers. I would say the water use thing is highly contested, since the water is recycled within the plants generally. But there are vast environmental concerns. There are land use concerns. There's noise pollution. There's air pollution. There's the energy grid. There's the fact that they are, on the whole, using fossil fuels. And that, as you say, these companies, most of them had very stringent kind of net zero ambitions for the year 2030 that they all abandoned once ChatGPT was released and joined this race, and then began, you know, seeking out fossil fuel to run the data centers, to power the AI that they were building out. I think it's really worth scrutinizing exactly what is going on with the opposition to data centers, which is certainly most powerful here in the U.S., but you're seeing it in other parts of the world as well. I mean, part of it is just NIMBYism. People don't like to have stuff built near them. Part of it is real environmental concern, especially farmers who have real concern. But, you know, they're hideous, and so their land use and just quality of life concerns. There's the fact that for many people in many communities, the first thing they heard about data centers was really after they were starting to be built, because their elected officials, so far from representing their interests, signed non-disclosure agreements with corporations. And also because social media has gutted local news coverage, so there were no local newspapers reporting on the ground what was going on. So people were surprised and felt betrayed by and continue to feel betrayed by local officials who've gone ahead to do these things without their knowledge. And then I think there's a broader way in which we ought to understand that opposition, is that I think most people have a sense, maybe that they can't even name, that they are attached to a giant, vast machine that is influencing every decision they make and most of the things they do over the course of their day. That, you know, you don't talk to your sister anymore because you had a fight over Facebook, and your kid has become really weird because they're on Instagram all the time and super upset about what's going on, and there's like cyberbullying, or your workplace is asking you to give a report every day on how you used AI that day, that like you can't go run to the bathroom without having to take out your phone. And yet somehow like this vast machine is the size of an index card and it fits in your pocket. How could it be so vast? I think the thing with the data centers is they actually render visible what has been invisible to people, which is the scale, really the hyperscale of the infrastructure that is required for you to have the apps on your phone that you have, and how terrifying it is to know what that actually looks like, the space it takes up in the world, the resources it draws from your own community. You know, your community might be seeking to build affordable housing or housing of any kind. Your community might be wishing to do all kinds of things, but giving over, you know, acres and acres and acres and acres of land to a kind of hideous plant that isn't actually making anything except for your addiction to the tools that it is to providing the resources for, has been, I think, shocking for people. I think it's the shock of the materiality of what has really, again, been kind of hard to like actually put your finger on, aside from on your touch screen.
4: Write about the fact that throughout most of history, democracy or open societies have been the exception, not the rule. I think you make the argument that this is probably the end of the era of liberal democracy. And in large part, that is because it has been subsumed by the technocracy. What are they building? What is society gonna look like?
5: Well, I don't think it's inevitable. So I'm not gonna give a prediction of what society will look like. I think that's up to us still. And I think the aura of inevitability is just something people have kind of surrendered to. And I think it's just PR that comes out of these companies. It's the 250th anniversary of the Declaration of Independence and the founding of the United States this year. It's also the anniversary of the very first written constitutions in the United States. The states, New Hampshire, wrote its first in January of 1776. My last book, We the People, was a history of the U.S. Constitution. I'm an American political historian, and I've thought a lot when I was working on this book about the first Federalist paper written by Alexander Hamilton, in which he says, I mean, in a way, you could think of the Federalist Papers. They have something like at the rhetorical level in common with Silicon Valley manifestos. They're just so grand and ambitious. And you're like, you're just a bunch of colonies, like former colonies on the coast of the Atlantic, like on kind of the middle of nowhere. But Hamilton says, like, it has been the case for all of human history that peoples live the fates of people who have ever lived have been determined by tyrants, by accident and force, by, you know, plagues and earthquakes, and by the exercise of arbitrary power, whoever has the greatest force, the biggest army. And Hamilton says, we here, it has fallen to this country, the United States, at this moment in the history of humankind, to decide the important question whether it is possible for humans to rule themselves by reason and choice, by reflection and choice, instead of accident and force. And that's the decision that falls to you, whether or not to ratify this Constitution. But I think it turns out he was largely right. It had been the case through all of human history that people had never consented to their own forms of government. There are greater and lesser kinds of societies, ones with different kinds of possibility for human happiness and liberty. But there was nothing under the sun like the notion of self-government that was established by the United States at the end of the 18th century. And it does seem to me in a very precarious state. I mean, you're the last person I need to tell that democracy is under threat and has been for a number of years. And we've seen all kinds of evidence of democratic backsliding, really, you know, for the last quarter century in the United States and in many other parts of the world. My claim here is that the inability of the U.S. Congress, which bears a special burden for regulating technologies that have almost all come out of the United States, it has utterly abdicated its obligation to represent the interests of the people, beginning with the failure to regulate the internet and kind of yielding to the argument of Newt Gingrich and other libertarians in 1995 and 1996 over the Telecommunications Act. That Congress has just simply said, we accept kind of Milton Friedman's argument that regulation would stifle innovation and growth, and therefore, you know, build whatever you want to build and we'll just see what happens. We don't understand it. So it gets us down to a point here in 2026 where, you know, Congress is just going out of session, and where the last discussion was, should we just stay in session so that we could pass an AI kill switch bill so that someone would be able to unplug this vast machine if it's about to render us all extinct. Like, that's a long distance to come from saying in 1995, oh yeah, okay, the internet, whatever, it's totally lawless. We don't have any jurisdiction over it. You guys in Silicon Valley know what you're doing. We trust you.
4: Well, Silicon Valley is now calling for regulation, which they had essentially stymied up until now. Why?
5: Silicon Valley, its call for regulation is a little bit hard to take as truly sincere. Again, like, it varies very much from person to person and company to company. But the position of Silicon Valley has been the position, it was the same position taken by boosters of the internet, by boosters of social media, and now by boosters of AI. Let us do what we want to do, and we will figure out ways to monitor our own devices. So remember when Facebook, after the 2016 kind of post-Brexit, post-Trump election accusations involving Cambridge Analytica, Facebook has established its own Supreme Court, like taking on the trappings of a nation state and its own body of law. Anthropic last year released a constitution for Claude that had really, I wrote an article for The New Yorker about this called We the Robots. It really had nothing to do with constitutions or constitutionalism. The word was an utter misnomer. And I think it was insincerely meant. I think that, you know, the people who were working on that constitution were really concerned about Claude and wanted to establish a firm set of rules. They were really interested in thinking about rules, but it has nothing to do with a constitution which is written by the people, for the people, ratified by the people, and amendable by the people. Like, you can't just take the word and the idea of constitutionalism and slap it on your chatbot. Like, it just doesn't obtain. You know, you think about OpenAI with Altman's vision of an AI president. So I think you can see in the absence of congressional action how far these corporations, which in our era have more power than corporations have had in any era of American history, more economic power and far more political power. They are themselves, you know, across many industries, like just unhinged. When they talk about what we might say in civil society as the rule of law, they use the term safety and alignment, that they can align their models with human values, that they can teach these models to not consider humans to be disposable or dispensable. And that they haven't really done that work. I mean, the call right now that they're making to some degree, to take the time it would take to do the research on alignment, to pause the development of new models while they conduct research on alignment, so that this is, they call this the pacing problem, right? That the models themselves are getting better faster than the alignment work can be done. And that's where the sort of loss of, this is the loss of control scenario that they will talk about. It's because of the failure of alignment. You know, we didn't wait around for the people who invented human cloning to decide that it wasn't a good idea, or for the people who invented chemical warfare to decide that chemical weapons were a bad idea, or for people that did unauthorized experiments on humans to devise their own bioethics. Like, when shocking atrocities were revealed, there was a public outcry and work was done to ban certain things, like chemical weapons, like cloning, like experimentation on humans without their consent. I really thought, and this is, I'm sure, naive of me, that that moment was going to come for these tech companies in 2016 after the Brexit and Trump revelations, because I thought those Facebook revelations were really extraordinary. And now we're looking at, you know, what Meta, Facebook's new name, that sort of successor head company, is looking at is the damage it's done to human communities, to childhood, to adolescence, with these liability lawsuits, which, you know, are they're not unwelcome, but they don't get at the much larger social, economic, and political consequences.
4: How concerned do you think Silicon Valley is about these apocalyptic warnings, and how, you know, serious are those warnings? I mean, do you take them seriously?
5: I think they are very concerned. I think that is genuine on the part of many people. I think the closer they get to witnessing something that looks like the worst case scenario, the more seriously they take them. I'm not so cynical as to say it entirely serves their interests to stir up public concern, because it presents them also as the only people that can stop what they have started. I would be more persuaded if I saw these CEOs more actively sitting down with representatives in Congress, with people interested in thinking about treaty making with China. I think issuing a lot of statements online is the kind of expression of, oh, we have the future of humanity in our hands rhetoric. That is a huge part of the problem to begin with.
4: There's a story by Stefan Zweig about a chess champion, and everyone thinks he's a genius because he's a genius at chess, but on course and everything else in life, he's an idiot. I kind of felt that way when you were writing about Altman and Musk and all these other figures. So they haven't studied ethics. They don't know history. I mean, they appear utterly severed from the humanities, so that why they, you know, they can create these kind of frightening, almost doomsday technological systems, but in many ways they can't think. I mean, I saw that as a kind of subtext of your book.
5: I think they've really disavowed any humanistic way of approaching the world. I mean, the gospel of disruptive innovation that animated them all beginning in the middle of the 1990s when Clayton Christensen first published The Innovator's Dilemma, was that gospel included the abdication of any obligation to study the past, right? Like the way to build a new and great thing was to never look back, never look at what's already been done, because it will just hinder you. It'll dwarf your imagination. It will trap you in the conventional. And so there was just it wasn't just like, oh, these just don't happen to be people that were interested in history. They disavowed the wisdom of the past, or the idea that any wisdom could be gained by studying the past. They also, you know, I mean, there's a lot of things going on in higher education that are unrelated to this, but, you know, Peter Thiel famously

0: world's knowledge. There are those people. I mean, think about someone like Brewster Kahle, who founded the Internet Archive in 1996 as a library, right, trying to find a way to archive everything on the Internet before it disappeared. I mean, this incredible project, or, you know, Jimmy Wales and Wikipedia. Like, there are plenty of people that have done really interesting work trying to use these digital tools to think really profoundly about what can be done to preserve the sum total of human knowledge in order that we can advance from it. I myself find artificial intelligence unbelievably fascinating and interesting, endlessly interesting, as a way, as a kind of form of a new guide to human knowledge, a way to advance human knowledge. That's not what the rollout has been about, right? The rollout is, oh, you can use it to decide what to make for dinner, or what to name your new puppy, or, you know, if you're lonely one night and you just kind of have someone to talk to who doesn't ever question you. Like, this is not what these incredible tools in my mind should be for. Like, I'm thrilled to find out what artificial intelligence can help us learn about undersea life, about the vastness of space, about the workings of our bodies and the universe. Like, the idea that we need a personal superintelligence so that Mark Zuckerberg can have more money, and so that we can never be untethered to a machine that will always tell us what to think. This is what is bananas to me.
1: Well, technology is neutral. It depends how it's used and employed. But this idea that you don't look to the past is what Hannah Arendt called rootlessness, which she singled out as perpetuating perhaps the worst forms of evil.
0: Yeah, and I think it's worth remembering the kinds of rootless lives that these people lead. It's somewhat unimaginable to me. But Mark Zuckerberg's latest manifesto was about how great it will be when we all have our personal superintelligence. And one of his examples, and I think he's trying to come across as a human, and one of his examples was, it'll be so great because I like to bake with one of my daughters on the weekends, and we'll be able to have our AI agent pick out a recipe and do all the shopping, and then we'll just be ready to cook in the kitchen, bake in the kitchen. And I don't know, like, what, like, going shopping and picking out the recipe yourself isn't part of how you'd spend time with your kid? Like, going to the grocery store is, like, I don't know, it's like every kid's favorite thing to do with their parent. Like, it's just like a weird thing to, like, let's have a machine do that for us. That, I don't know. I mean, I'm the person that doesn't want to go to the self-checkout line because I'd rather gab with the person who's the cashier.
1: Of course.
0: You know, so these people lead a very different kind of life. But the problem is they want us to all live the way they do and pay them for the privilege of doing that.
1: Well, they want to shut out. They want to shut us out. I mean, you know, they want to shut down our voice. They want to shut down our agency. I mean, I think you make that very clear. I mean, they take this absolute lunatic, Carl Yarvin, seriously. I just want to close by asking about you in the book you write, in a thought experiment that became known as the paperclip maximizer, essentially a science fiction story, Bostrom imagined a future in which a human instructs a machine to maximize the production of paperclips, but the machine, merely obeying orders, kills all humans because the machine could produce more paperclips without any humans around. Also, their bodies could be harvested for minerals. I mean, you draw a lot on these science fiction stories because, although, as you pointed out, they utterly misread them and misinterpret the text. But we are now on the cusp of watching these swarms, these AI models go rogue. What Congress just took a 7-week, was it a 7-week hiatus?
0: Yeah, I think so, after the election.
1: Yeah. So how dangerous is this moment?
0: So the paperclip maximizer it reads like a science fiction story, but it's actually a work of philosophy by the philosopher Nick Bostrom, who's hugely influential and has been for decades in Silicon Valley. He writes about it

0: in philosophy articles, and then in his, I think, 2014 book, Superintelligence, which is really the foundational text for like what the superintelligence will do when it gets power. My favorite response to that is, and it's been much invoked of late because of the Hugging Face incident, which looks like a paperclip maximizer story, is Ted Chiang, the science fiction writer Ted Chiang, who I think is just brilliant. He wrote a piece about sort of asking the question, why should that be? Why, if we were to build a whole new species that was, sorry, I've been painting all day, a whole new species that was smarter than we are, and more powerful than we are, why should we assume that it would also be so stupid as to relentlessly and without a view to consequences render another species entirely extinct? And his answer to that question is, well, that is because that is actually what corporations have done in the past. That's why we have no great auks. Like that's why species that are extinct are in fact extinct. So the without pity, without remorse, relentlessly, with single-minded determination, without regard to consequences, we will extract the resources that we need to build the thing that we want to, you know, that we want to build. That's where their worldview comes. And Chiang's view was a fairly reassuring one. It's like, there's actually no reason to believe that a superintelligence would behave that way. Just because that's how we have behaved to the animal world does not mean that's how a superintelligence would behave toward us. What is different today from 2014 when Bostrom wrote that, or even, you know, a few years ago when Ted Chiang wrote his response to it, is that we are actually much closer to that scenario. So sadly, we may find out the answer to the question of what will happen.
1: Great. Thanks, Jill. And I want to thank Milena and Max, who produced the show. You can find me at chrisedges.substack.com.

0: Let's talk about social rights. That's a key part of your book, and I think you make a very important point about how that absence of social rights, you actually compare it to the kinds of things Germans and many Europeans take for granted. But erasing that concept, which is kind of part of the neoliberal ideology, has devastating effects.
1: It does indeed. Let me go back a little bit historically, because when I bring up socialism or social rights, the main thing that I hear is, but it's un-American and Americans will never go for it. They'll only take advantage. Okay. We had a very strong labor movement, in the 20s and 30s in this country. And Franklin Delano Roosevelt, at the beginning of his final term, argued that we need a second Bill of Rights, which included a right to health care, a right to fair labor practices, a right to education, a right to housing, and a right to leisure. Okay? I was talking to a waitress the other night who was just astonished to hear that everyone in Germany gets actually more than 30 days paid vacation a year. That's just a right, okay? And studies show that...
0: Susan, I have to interrupt you, because there's a passage in the book where you're writing an article about Americans, and they get the employer is going to allow them 6 weeks to only work half-time after she's had a child. And the editor is, I guess, in Germany, won't print it, because he said no one in Germany will believe it.
1: It's true. But nobody here, or people have a hard time believing that 30 days paid vacation, and that doesn't include Christmas, New Year's, and a few other federal holidays, is considered a right. But Franklin Delano Roosevelt did consider a right to leisure, among other things, healthcare, housing, fair labor practices. Unfortunately, that was at the end of his very short final term. He was ill in the final year and also trying to win a war or help win a war. but Eleanor Roosevelt chaired the UN committee to write a declaration of human rights. Everybody should look it up and see what's included, because it includes all those social rights as well as political rights. Now, consider what it means to call something a right rather than a benefit. Okay? If it's a benefit, it's a privilege that you might or might not have that's granted in the U.S. at the will of your employer. If it's a right, you consider it natural, and you're outraged if someone tries to threaten your right to a free press, as is going on just this week in the United States. I mean, that's something that people can get outraged over. Or right to travel, or right to worship, as you please. All of those things are political rights. And socialists argue that, you know, they're not much good if you don't also have social rights to back them up. Think about free speech. I mean, you've got a right to free speech, write books. And you have a podcast. I've got a right to free speech. I write a lot of books and appear on podcasts and interviews. Our right to free speech is nothing next to Rupert Murdoch's right to free speech. Okay. Now, you can say that's just the breaks. If we had been cutthroat, media moguls, we could have, our political right to free speech could have had more range. But if you look at the way that the media systems are bought, sold, and funded, you can see right away that this is not an equal political right. This is something very much dependent on economics. Now, I'm not a I'm not a Marxist. I don't believe that everything is reducible to economics, but I do believe that we need to pay way more attention to realizing political rights than we have done in the past.
0: Well, those social rights, you have a passage here. This is from your book. You write, what needs spelling out, both for Americans and those who'd like to understand them. In the U.S., fear of losing your job is connected to the fear of losing your home. Few banks will accept a default, and few landlords a rent freeze. For more than the briefest of respites, in 2024, the Supreme Court criminalized homelessness, allowing states to jail the unhoused, even when no shelter was available. But even before that ruling, countless people who sleep in their cars, though many are employed, lived in fear. Even more terrifying, losing a job is tantamount to losing your health insurance. While Barack Obama's health care reform was an improvement over its predecessors, the insurance companies, lobbyists, and their Republican servants forced compromises that are both convoluted and costly, leaving millions without adequate health care. In many cities, you are eligible to receive care only if you earn so little you cannot pay your rent. Thus, losing a good job could cost you or your family a life. Jobs that are less good provide no insurance at all. Americans know this in their bones. What they don't know is that it isn't normal. What we're talking about is the lack of social rights and the consequences, which I think has, and I think you would agree, has pushed people into the arms of a demagogue like Trump.
1: Absolutely, but they don't know what they're missing, okay? So they call it inflation. I mean, when people said the election was about inflation, of course it wasn't. And of course, the Democrats kept saying, no, inflation's not so bad. That's not what anybody was talking about. It's just we didn't have the vocabulary. Look, Bernie Sanders, and I have a lot of respect for the way that he has brought up questions that were not on the table in the United States 10 years ago. But Bernie Sanders, first of all, he only focuses on health care. One of the things that I've said in public, which Europeans find very funny, Germans in particular, Bernie Sanders is to the right of Angela Merkel, who was the head of a center-right. Yeah, you're laughing, but look, the All right. social rights that Merkel took for granted were beyond anything that Bernie ever imagined. And when he was running for the first time in 2016, he started talking about Denmark. And Hillary Clinton rightly said, well, we're not Denmark. What neither of them seem to realize is we don't need to talk about the Scandinavian countries. We could talk about all of Europe, but you know what? We could talk about Brazil, and we could talk about South Africa. And both of those countries guarantee health care to everyone, okay? I mean, it's not as if, you know, this is a rarity in the world. Now, not every country, it's something of a problem in South Africa. But if you go to the hospital with a broken bone, and I happen to know this because it happened to me in Johannesburg, as a non-South African, I had to pay a very small amount, okay? But any South African can walk into a hospital with a broken bone and walk out without a bill. Okay, and be taken care of, all right? And in Brazil, the kinds of healthcare treatments that you can get are much, are very, very broad. It's not as if this is a gift. This is something that we can't possibly afford, and, you know, only the wealthiest, smallest countries in the world can do it. On the contrary, we're an outlier.

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3: 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Pete Buttigieg.

0: 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This is the Bradcast, as heard on KPFK 90.7 FM in LA and on dozens of other fine affiliate stations over both the public's airwaves and the internets around the country and the world, blanketing planet Earth. I'm Brad Friedman, your friendly investigative blogger, journalist, troublemaker, muckraker, and all-around swell fellow. Says me from bradblog.com. Thank you very much for joining us today. There is new polling out today from the USA division of a Canadian somewhat center-right polling outfit named Angus Reid that finds Democrats now lead Republicans on generic polling for who Americans would like to see in control of the U.S. House next year. Democrats now lead Republicans, according to this poll anyway, by 16 points, which is a lot of points.
1: Yes, that's a lot.
0: That said, for now, that poll is a bit of an outlier in that most generic U.S. House polling is currently showing Democrats with a lead of anywhere from 8 to 11 points over Republicans, which is already, frankly, quite large in terms of this type of polling on this particular question. But the new Angus Reid USA polling, at least, would seem to suggest that things are not getting better for Republicans right now, to say the least, as so-called non-MAGA Republicans in small part and independents who previously voted for Donald Trump by much larger part appear to now be turning toward voting for Democrats this year, if you believe any of the polling. At the same time, reports are out today from the Conference Board that U.S. consumer confidence plunged to a near 12-and-a-half-year low in September, with households expecting a deterioration in business and labor market conditions over the next 6 months amid the Middle East conflict and rising interest rates. And down in Texas, Governor Greg Abbott declared a statewide disaster on Monday. No, not in advance of the coming fallout, the coming potential disaster from Hurricane Polo across the Lone Star State.
1: Of course not.
0: Which is expected to cause major flooding in the days ahead. But Governor Abbott, who is also running for re-election this year and in a close race, we are told, Governor Abbott declared a statewide disaster on Monday over the soaring price of diesel fuel created by Donald Trump's war. The 30-day disaster declaration in Texas, which can be extended indefinitely, allowed Abbott to lift some restrictions on commercial transportation, which he said will alleviate some of the elevated costs. Diesel fuel is used in farming and commercial equipment, so elevated prices are passed through to consumers in the form of higher costs for goods at the grocery store, as you probably know. How much good this declaration of disaster over diesel prices will actually do to lower costs in Texas, well, that remains to be seen. But as noted, it is an election year. Greg Abbott is running for election against Gina Hinojosa, a Democrat who is said to be, well, at least within striking distance. As to that flooding from Hurricane Polo, well, that is likely coming as well. Hopefully, Abbott will be as concerned about that as he is about diesel prices, as the fallout from Polo is just one of three storms now affecting Americans, from Tropical Storm Nolo in Hawaii to the nor'easter that slammed the U.S. East Coast over the weekend, all of them exacerbated by our warming oceans caused by man-made climate change, and as all covered in our Green News Report with Desi Doyen later this hour.
1: Yes, a whole lot coming up.
0: But with all of that underway, it sure does seem like a strange time for Donald Trump to institute a new rule that, according to experts at the, a new rule at the Department of Transportation that, according to experts, will increase gas prices for American consumers and make our climate crisis even worse. But, yup, That's what Donald Trump did with the release of a final new rule that will lower mileage standards for cars and light trucks on Monday, rolling back another set of landmark Biden-era regulations that were actually meant to lower costs for consumers, in particular on gasoline, amongst other things. Oh, and we will discuss with our guest today, Dan Becker, of the Center for Biological Diversity, who helped institute the previous regulations under both Barack Obama and Joe Biden, about the fact that Trump's new rule, he says, appears to be unlawful, according to Dan Becker. We will discuss momentarily, but very quickly, with the 2026 midterms always on our mind these days, as early voting is already underway in many states, this is somewhat disturbing. As you likely know, since taking office for a second term, Donald Trump has gutted the Department of Homeland Security's Cybersecurity and Infrastructure Security Agency, or CISA, which was, and I guess still is, responsible for helping to oversee and protect election and voting systems as critical infrastructure. Even though Trump has largely gutted CISA, because the man that Donald Trump initially put in charge of that new agency years ago during his first term found no evidence that the election was stolen from Donald Trump in 2020. So the entire thing had to be gutted by and large. At the same time, over at the FBI, the other agency that might help protect against malign foreign influence in our elections, including via computer hacking interference from foreign adversaries. The FBI has also seen its counterintelligence and cybersecurity operations gutted by Donald Trump and his FBI director, Kash Patel, over the past year. And more recently, two of the top cybersecurity experts and counterterrorism experts at the agency were moved out of their jobs because apparently they were not aggressive enough in taking action against threats said to have been made against Stephen Miller's podcaster wife. So it is disturbing, with all of that, to say the least, to see the news this week that, as the New York Times reports, the theft by a criminal hacking group of reams of sensitive personal data involving potentially tens of thousands of former and current FBI employees is emerging as one of the nation's worst breaches of sensitive government information, leaving the Bureau rushing to protect its personnel as an uncertain deadline set by the hackers looms. Nearly a week after the group, known as Shiny Hunters, revealed that it had pilfered intimate details about Bureau personnel from the agency's jobs portal and threatened to leak them online, FBI investigators are still piecing together now how this breach even took place and the total damage from it. The hack appears to have swept up home addresses, social security numbers, secretive job assignments, and much more, according to a New York Times analysis. On Friday, Bureau leaders in an internal memo to its rank and file declared the hack a cybersecurity incident and acknowledged its employees had personal information stolen. The memo said the agency would offer virtual briefings in the weeks ahead and instructed employees to remain vigilant at home and at work, report any unsolicited contacts or threats, avoid answering calls from unknown numbers, and set up voicemail accounts with AI-generated voices. This is Kash Patel's FBI. Mm. In announcing the hack, the group known as Shiny Hunters, believed to be a loose collective of young hackers operating across the globe, said that it had targeted the FBI as retribution for a public advisory the Bureau had issued in the spring, warning that the group was known to harass victims and family members with threatening or coercive maneuvers. In their note, the hackers demanded that the FBI, quote, correct or simply remove the advisory or risk further consequences. It's also unclear just how much sensitive information the hackers apparently stole But a sample of records that the hackers have shared with the Times and other news outlets includes new hires as well as retired ones with birth dates ranging from the early 1940s to the mid-2000s. Current and former U.S. officials said that potentially all of it appeared to be authentic. A Times review of the sample found that it contained a range of private personal data, including the names, home addresses, phone numbers, work emails, social security numbers, and birth dates and hire dates of current and former FBI personnel, names and numbers for spouses and other emergency contacts, including in some cases parents, siblings, even children, employee ID numbers used for the TSA's pre-check program, which could aid spies in tracking travel itineraries of agents, including those that work undercover, names of the units in which FBI personnel are employed and their job titles, extraordinarily sensitive assignments, including counterintelligence, narcotics, and various desks focused on Russia, China, and Iranian national security threats. Oh, that's all. Just that. Security experts said that given the breadth of the records, they would be of enormous value if they were acquired by foreign spies who could use the material to build elaborate dossiers on FBI agents, including those who may be undercover or later assigned to such a post, and track them for years, if not decades. That sounds bad. So if the FBI, which is supposed to help prevent computer systems across the entire nation from being hacked and or help to hunt down those who are able to do so, if the FBI itself cannot protect itself against this kind of infiltration, well, how concerned should we be about the voting and election systems run by county election officials right now without the help that they used to be able to rely on from the federal government, from CISA, the Cybersecurity and Infrastructure Agency that was specifically focused on helping states and counties to protect their voting tabulation and registration systems from malevolent attack? Well, don't worry, because our always on the ball Fox News weekend host turned defense secretary apparently has a plan. Do you feel better already? The U.S. National Security Agency, the NSA, and other military intelligence and cybersecurity forces will guard election systems during the November midterms, Defense Secretary Pete Hegseth said on Monday. Military intelligence in our state and county-run elections? Sure, why not? Hegseth's announcement comes after President Donald Trump gutted the civilian agency specifically created to safeguard election infrastructure, that would be CISA, which just last week released an election infrastructure security plan that lays out potential threats to election systems and lists services it would offer to election officials to protect the vote. That was just last week that CISA did that. Americans are already voting in this election in states all over the country. But election officials, without CISA's help, I guess until last week, over the past year or two, they have, where they could afford to do so, enlisted private outfits to try and help them. Many are just apparently crossing their fingers and hoping for the best at this point. Both announcements, as AP notes, come just weeks before Election Day, with early voting already underway. The short timeline, quote, suggests this is just theater, said one expert in voting systems, who added, if the administration was serious about assisting state and local election officials, they shouldn't have dismantled all of the federal government's election cybersecurity capacity and fired all their experts in early 2025, he said. Many election experts, civil rights groups, and Democratic election officials, reports AP, are on guard for signs of meddling in voting or ballot counting by the Trump administration itself. As the president continues to push false claims that elections are rife with fraud while trying to interfere with long-standing election procedures. So, yeah, many of those officials are not likely to be flinging open the cyber doors at this point to the Trump administration to have them come in and help and make sure everything will be just fine. In a memo dated September 22nd, publicly announced on Monday, Pete Hegseth directed defense intelligence officials to mobilize every resource, quote, to defend our election infrastructure from foreign malign influence and ensure that every lawful voter can cast their ballot free from foreign intimidation, coercion, or fear, unquote. Okay, Pete. But what about being free from domestic intimidation, coercion, or fear caused by your administration and its thugs who have run roughshod over this country over the past 2 years? Well, for now, I don't have any particular answers to those questions, but I do suspect we'll refocus on them in the days ahead if we are able to get any sort of helpful expert advice on what all of this means and what it doesn't and what we, the people, might do about any of it. For now, I just kind of wanted you to know where we are and what is happening. I don't yet know what to make of it, but I want you to know about it, what's going on, and what all of us will potentially need to come together to face down in the days ahead, which, of course, includes voting, helping everyone you know to do the same, and keeping our eyes on the prize of helping to save this country. And yes, it's representative democracy from the wannabe authoritarians who have, at least for the moment, taken control of the apparatus of the federal government, if not yet state and local governments, and certainly not of we, the people, the voters. So, yeah, just stick a pin in all of this for right now. Wanted you to know about it. We may come back to it in the days ahead. But for now, let's take a quick break. And we're back with Dan Becker of the Center for Biological Diversity on the Trump administration's brand new plan, officially announced on Monday, to help ensure that you pay even more for gasoline. And potentially much worse. That's straight ahead on the broadcast today. I'm Brad Friedman. Don't touch that dial.
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0: Hey, this is Brad. 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Welcome back to the Bradcast. Brad Friedman from bradblog.com. As you know, Donald Trump's popularity among the American people continues to nosedive in no small part due to his forever war of choice in Iran, now in its 8th month. And massive inflation it has caused in gasoline and diesel prices and everything that relies on both gas and diesel to support the rest of the economy, including food prices that you pay at the grocery store and at restaurants. Now, one might think, particularly about 1 month away from a midterm election day when the president's party is expected to face a potential drubbing at the polls, in no small part due to prices at the pump, one might think that the administration might want to be seen taking actions right now that might lower fuel costs for Americans. But nope, not our Donald Trump, not our president, who has been tirelessly keeping up his 2024 campaign promises to the fossil fuel industry, to whom he had promised anything their little trillion-dollar corporate hearts desired, rather than to the American people. to whom he had falsely claimed he would cut energy prices in half in his first 12 months in office, including gasoline, which is now nearly 50% higher than it was when he took office for his second term. And with voting now underway in those midterm elections, it appears that now Donald Trump is doubling down on his broken promises to Americans by finalizing a major rollback of Biden-era fuel economy standards that would have saved billions of dollars for the American people. As AP reports, the Trump administration on Monday released new standards for automakers, rolling back standards that had been meant to control pollution from gas-powered cars and light trucks and ultimately save American consumers money in the bargain. The new rules were released shortly after Trump rejected yet another Iranian proposal to reopen the Strait of Hormuz, which Iran predictably took control of and blockaded after the U.S. attack, and now sending oil prices soaring yet again. While the finalized rule to lower average mileage requirements does further Trump's promise to revoke policies that encouraged or created incentives for the production of electric vehicles, it also ensures increased demand for gasoline for perhaps decades to come, even while exposing Americans to more planet-warming pollution from vehicles that both increases health care costs and worsens our climate crisis, as now seen, exacerbating storms from Hawaii, which is now recovering again from its third near hurricane miss in 2 months, to the U.S. East Coast, recovering this week from a massive, unusual late summer nor'easter, and what is predicted to be potentially mass flooding from a new hurricane now off the U.S. West Coast, set to work its way up through the center of the country over the next few days. Federal mileage standards, known as Corporate Average Fuel Economy or CAFE requirements, have been implemented since the 1970s energy crisis and set out how far new vehicles need to travel on 1 gallon of gasoline. Over time, automakers have gradually improved their vehicles' average efficiency. But as AP observes today, the Department of Transportation and the National Highway Traffic Safety Administration estimated that the finalized standards implemented by the administration this week would correspond to a combined industry fleet-wide average of roughly 35 miles per gallon for passenger cars and light trucks in the 2031 model year. That is up from about 30 miles per gallon for model year 2024, but way down, way down from a projected 50.4 miles per gallon in 2031 under rules put in place by the Biden administration and as now officially rolled back by Donald Trump. Meaning, unless I am misunderstanding something here, you will pay more rather than less for gasoline, both now and in the years ahead, thanks to this new rule. Quote, thanks to President Trump's leadership, we have finally ended the illegal mandate that forced automakers to produce more expensive electric vehicles that American families did not want, Trump's Secretary of Transportation Sean Duffy said in a statement, seeming to echo Trump's repeated and repeatedly false claim that the Biden administration had instituted an electric vehicle mandate for car makers. There was no such mandate by President Biden, though it would have been fine by me if there had been. Seemingly slathering a whole lot of lipstick on this pig, the Department of Transportation said on Monday that the new rule would cut yearly oil consumption in 2050 by about 1.3 billion barrels as compared to yearly oil consumption in 2024. But when Joe Biden's 2024 standards went into effect, the government estimated that they would save 14 billion gallons of gas from being burned by 2050. The agency had also said at the time that while new fuel efficiency vehicles might cost more up front, saving on gasoline over the lifetime of the car or truck would more than make up for that. That, of course, was before the new administration's war in Iran skyrocketed gas prices and before Trump rolled back those standards that might have helped Americans, especially with these higher prices. Environmental groups now estimate without stricter standards, cars could produce more than 22,000 more tons of carbon dioxide per year than under the Biden rules in 2035. The rule also translates to an extra 90 tons a year of deadly soot particles, almost 5,000 additional tons a year of smog components like nitrogen oxides and volatile organic compounds emitted into the air in coming years, according to experts. The new rules, quote, ignore the feasibility of clean technology and the millions of fuel-efficient cars already on the road, said Dan Becker, director of the Center for Biological Diversity, their Safe Climate Transport campaign, speaking about the new rule. In a statement that Mr. Becker sent us last night, he also charged that, quote, Trump's action is illegal, suggesting that this rollback of standards may be anything but a done deal just yet. Joining us now is Dan Becker, director of the Safe Climate Transport Campaign at the Climate Law Institute of the nonprofit Center for Biological Diversity, where he works to push governments and automakers to clean up air pollution and climate warming emissions. Oh, Mr. Becker, welcome back to the broadcast, sir.
2: Great to be here. Thanks for having me. And yes, the title is quite a mouthful.
0: Yes, it is. I'll get it right by the end of this conversation. Maybe we'll see. Dan, we spoke to you about the administration's plan here back in December of last year when the new rule was just being submitted for public comment prior to finalization this week. I want to talk to you about what, if anything, has changed in this new rule over that time and why you suggest it is unlawful. But first, when you were last here, in December of last year, as the new rule was being proposed, you had made a statement that I think will sort of quickly help us all catch up on all of this in one fell swoop. You had said, quote, in one stroke, Trump is worsening three of our nation's most vexing problems, the thirst for oil, high gas pump costs, and global warming. Does the final version of this new rule still do all three of those things as you see it? And does the ongoing war in the Middle East now make any or all of those things, those three things, worse now than they were back in December of 25 before Trump had launched his war on Iran?
2: Well, the final rule definitely hurts consumers at the gas pump. It increases our use of gasoline. And because it increases the use of gasoline, it also makes the atmosphere more fully loaded with carbon dioxide pollution. So, yes, it makes all three problems worse. I'm not a foreign policy expert, so I'm going to duck the war issues. But I can certainly say that, as everyone else has already written or opined, the price of gas has risen dramatically, and we're over a barrel again. And the standards that Trump trashed yesterday were originally adopted in 1975 after the Arab oil embargo of 1973 had meant that Americans were paying through the nose for gasoline and sometimes weren't even able to find it at the local gas station. And so the purpose of the CAFE standard, the mile per gallon standards, was to prevent us from ever being held hostage over oil dependence again. And Trump has just torn that up at the worst possible time. And when consumers are paying through the nose for gas, when we're in the middle of a war that is threatening supplies, and when the atmosphere is fully loaded already with carbon dioxide pollution and is beginning to kick back with more extreme storms and floods and droughts, and you laid it out in introduction. So, yes, all three issues are worse. And the president is paying back his cronies in the oil and auto industry. You may remember in April of 2024, he had lunch with a bunch of oil industry CEOs. Mm-hmm. And he said to them, if you guys give me $1 billion for my campaign, I'll do anything you want. And the reality is they're getting it wholesale. They only gave him $445 million And he's now doing anything they want. And this is one of the key things they want.
0: Promises made, promises kept, at least to certain people. Dan, one point I think that I may have given short shrift to in my intro there was the sort of the landmark nature of the Biden rule that is now essentially being scrapped by the Trump administration. I know you were instrumental in the creation of both Barack Obama and Joe Biden's policies here, but what Biden did and what is now being rolled back really was a landmark. Why? What was so important about that version of this and what is now being lost by rolling it all seemingly back to what it had been?
2: Well, we need a little perspective. So in 1974, the average vehicle got 13.8 miles per gallon. The CAFE standards doubled that to 27.5 miles per gallon by about 1989. And then the auto companies blocked any improvements and refused to make improvements to their vehicles. They did only what the law required and no more. Mm. It wasn't until 2007 that Congress got around to finally beating the auto and oil industry and their opposition to improving the standards. And so that was when Obama stepped in with new, tougher, administratively adopted standards to match the ones that the Congress had just passed in 2007. Mm-hmm. What Trump then did in 2017, was roll back the Obama standards, because the auto companies went to Mr. Trump on day four of his new administration. They met him in the White House and they said, we just negotiated an agreement with President Obama to significantly improve these standards so we would pollute less, guzzle less, and have healthier kids. We want you to tear up those rules. And Trump did. Mm. And then when Biden came in, he was able to restore much of the damage and raise the standards again and raise them so that the auto industry had a longer term timeline to begin planning for the phase out of gasoline powered vehicles, which is already happening around the world, mm-hmm. just not in this country.
0: Right.
2: And so what was important in part about what Biden did was that he gave the industry a roadmap for how to compete effectively with the best, most high tech, advanced electric vehicles coming out of China. And the auto companies, in their infinite wisdom, decided, no, we'd rather make your grandfather's SUV and make it guzzle more gas. So what they're facing now, and I actually call this a Trojan SUV,
0: yeah.
2: that the auto industry requested of President Trump and that he then gave them. And the Trojan SUV is going to destroy their competitiveness because they won't be able to Trump is telling them, don't bother to compete against the best vehicles in the world, the best technology in the world. The fact, for example, that 53% of new cars in China are electric, 35% of new cars in Britain are electric.
0: Yeah.
2: And a lot of Europe is also in the 30-ish range percent electric cars, new sales. So the American auto companies are really stuck in reverse here, and they've made bad decisions before. We had to bail them out, remember, mm-hmm. when they had made such dreadful decisions that nobody wanted to buy their SUVs as gas prices went up in 2008. And so right now we're facing a situation where the visionary standards that gave them time to adjust and to begin to compete effectively with the world's best vehicles have now been trashed at their request. And now they're stuck with the best vehicles in the world coming out of China at low price, high technology, being snapped up all over the world, but not available in the United States. And GM won't compete with them.
0: Yeah, I mean, the U.S. auto industry seems to do this over and over again. John Bozzella here, president and CEO of the Alliance for Automotive Innovation, ironically enough, which represents the domestic auto industry, said in a statement that the previous standards, the Biden standards, quote, effectively required a switch over to electric vehicles that was out of step with market realities and customer demand. Today's final rule is an appropriate course correction, adding, this is the formula for preserving consumer vehicle choice and keeping the U.S. auto industry globally competitive. Your response to Mr. Bozzella, Dan Becker.
2: Well, Mr. Bozzella and I were both at the unveiling of the Biden standards in 2024, and he got up and gave a speech that was well received, in which he said the future of automobiles is electric. and we, the American automakers, intend to lead the charge, literally and figuratively, for electric vehicles. So they lie, they dissemble, they, unfortunately for themselves, don't know how to make the kinds of vehicles that are competitive in today's world. And they're going to pay a terrible price for it.
0: It seems like the car companies are just, I mean, I guess they will say whatever they need to say to get along with the president. Seem like they are terrified of Donald Trump and they want to stay on his good, in his good graces. But, you know, I saw a headline today that GM is slashing production in Kansas of one of its most popular EV models after sales dropped 75% following Donald Trump ending the federal tax credit program for EV sales. That means layoffs for workers in Kansas and, of course, fewer choices at higher prices for Americans. Whether they are terrified of a president or not, this seems to be hurting the auto companies themselves. Do any of these mandates actually that Trump has now put in place, or rather rolled back, do any of these actually help the industry?
2: Well, I'll tell you a funny story. The CEO of Ford Motor Company made a trip to China last year, and he visited BYD, mm-hmm. which is the largest electric vehicle maker. They make 4 million electric vehicles in China. Mm-hmm. And he actually drove a BYD electric car. And when he came back, one of the reporters who was listening to a speech he gave called me up from the speech. He said, hey, you're never going to believe what the CEO of Ford is saying. He's saying he's seen the future in the BYD production. He's driven one of their advanced technology vehicles that was much cheaper than Ford's. And he said, we're in trouble. We are not going to be able to beat them at their game.
0: Well, they're not going to be able to beat them now. Trump wrote on his social media site over the weekend that the less stringent mileage requirements would, quote, take the waste out of building cars in America, this is a quote, and save family, quote, thousands on new, beautiful, and safe cars while boosting auto production in the U.S. None of that seems to me to be true. Your response to Mr. Trump there?
2: Well, if you're costing people more at the pump and you're making their kids sick with more pollution, and you're increasing our use of oil from the Middle East, I don't think that's doing Americans any big favors.
0: I guess I shouldn't be surprised that Trump has put out a statement that is just all the opposite of the truth. As noted, this new rule, this rollback of rules, was proposed by the administration last December before, as required for new regulations, it went through a public comment period. Has the Center for Biological Diversity done any sort of analysis of those comments where the American people largely were they in favor or against this proposal in those comments? And has the Department of Transportation changed anything in the proposal between that last December and now when they issued the final rule this week as based on input from the American people?
2: The overwhelming input from the American people was against the rollbacks. Trump decided to do it anyway because the auto and oil industry asked him to. The proposal from a year ago has only gotten worse. The auto companies made helpful suggestions that here are a couple of new loopholes that you can give us that will allow us to evade a future standard. And so one of the really nefarious things that the administration did in this rollback yesterday was not only did they say that current new production of vehicles will be essentially unregulated. The standard sets for 2031 a level that the auto companies have already met under the Biden rules. So there's no improvement. But they did worse than that. They went back to 2022 and they reset the earlier standards so that the auto companies could get what are tradable credits, pollution credits, mm-hmm. for the fact that they complied with the Biden rules, which were tougher than the 2022 standards, and that therefore, when a future president tries to toughen up these rules, the auto companies are going to be able to come in and say, no, we don't have to comply with that because we've got these get out of jail free credits
0: wow.
2: that Trump gave us by resetting the standard back to 2022. And so we overcomplied because we met the Biden standards while Biden was in. And so we don't have to meet the future standards of whatever president that will be.
0: Oh, well, good luck with that. Hopefully the new president is smarter, or at least his

0: Dan Becker charges, quote, Trump's action is illegal here. Why is it illegal, and what, if anything, can actually be done to challenge it at this point now that it's been finalized, or is it now a done deal, Dan?
1: Well, we're going to sue and other environmental groups and other entities, cities and some states may well join us because the law back in 1975 after the Arab oil embargo said that the standard must be set at the maximum feasible level, meaning that if the technology will support more improvements, the standard has to take that into account and be set at a tighter level. These standards ignore the existence of good technology. They ignore the fact that there are millions of hybrid vehicles and millions of other advanced technology, clean vehicles on the road. So there is no way that a court could reasonably find that the administration set these at the maximum feasible level. Problem is, the Supreme Court is basically an arm of the Trump administration, mm-hmm. and ultimately this case would go to the Supreme Court. And I'm not, I can't assure you that they will come out the right way, because they are so beholden to Trump and so beholden to the folks that he's beholden to.
0: Yeah, that's always the concern these days. And so that maximum feasible level that was set by Congress, right? That is what these new rules are supposed to be meeting. That wasn't a regulation. That was a law, right?
1: So that's in the law.
0: So these new regulations must meet that maximum feasible level, even if you're an originalist, a textualist who actually reads the law and believes, as these right wingers on the Supreme Court claim that they do, if you read the law, that's what it said. These levels are supposed to meet, and clearly they do not. And yet they're moving forward anyway. When you file suit, does that put a hold on the new rule, or does the new rule just continue on eventually until it either wins or loses at the corrupt U.S. Supreme Court?
1: We will not succeed in getting a stay of the rules mm-hmm. until the court rules. So okay. the rules will go into effect.
0: Yeah.
1: My hope is that the courts will act against the Trump rule, and that the auto companies, and I know that this is, you know, I'm an eternal optimist because I work on global warming.
0: yes.
1: You have to be an optimist.
0: Yes.
1: My hope is that some of the auto companies will look ahead and say, gee, you know, Trump isn't going to be here forever. It really would make a lot of sense for us to get ahead of the curve, begin to compete more effectively with the Chinese manufacturers mm-hmm. and make better vehicles that are cleaner, more efficient, some cases electric, and allow us to be able to make profits in the future as opposed to being taken over by BYD or other Chinese entities because the American vehicles just don't compete in the marketplace.
0: I do not understand why the U.S. automakers keep doing this over and over and over again, decade after decade, making terrible decisions, needing to be bailed out. I hope they're looking around, seeing what Trump's war, which seems to have no end in sight, has now done to the gas prices. And they realize, hey, you know what? Maybe Americans do want some electric vehicles. Maybe they do want more efficient gas vehicles. And they do it on their own because obviously the Trump administration is not going to encourage them to do so. Anything our listeners can do to help to support your work and basically fix this stupid problem?
1: Vote.
0: Oh yeah.
1: I can't say how they should vote, but I can tell them to vote.
0: I think that's a fine idea. Dan Becker, director of the Safe Climate Transport Campaign at the Climate Law Institute of the nonprofit Center for Biological Diversity. See, I got it right.
1: You did. Congratulations.
0: Thank you. You can follow their work, support their work, their critical work at safeclimatecampaign.org. You can also find them on the blue skies at safe-climate. Dan Becker, always a delight to speak with you, sir. I look forward to the next time. Thank you.
1: Thanks so much for having me on.
0: You bet.

0: You know, I realize it may be maddening, but isn't it interesting how all of the solutions, Desi Doyen, seem to come back to the same answer, vote.
1: Yeah, unfortunately they do seem
0: maddening,
1: to.
0: Maddening, but
1: But, you know, that I think underscores this whole thing that we just talked about with Dan Becker, underscores the importance of voting because, hey, look, elections have real life consequences and will cost you. These are the long-term consequences of electing Trump and electing Republicans to Congress. I mean, it's just remarkable.
0: It all matters. It all matters. Yeah. This doesn't just happen magically. This happens because of who we, the voters, decide to vote for and who we put in control and who we give these keys to.
1: Yeah. They can go crash the car.
0: Can go crash the car. Can turn up the, you know, the money that goes to the oil industry, the fossil fuel industry that is killing us all. And how much you have to pay for it to make sure the fossil fuel industry has plenty of money. Yeah, vote. All right, let's take a quick break, and we will come back with our latest Green News Report with Desi Doyen. And I don't remember what it is we talk about today, but I suspect the answer is, once again, vote. Straight ahead on the broadcast, I'm Brad Friedman. 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
0: What's that hurricane heading inland called? Marco?
1: Polo.
0: Oh, right.
1: Hurricane Polo.
0: Oh, right. Yeah, it's coming in. I hope I'm, well, actually, I hope I am over-worrying about it. I was going to say I hope I am over-worrying about it. We'll see what happens in the days ahead. Anyway, let's get to it. Our latest Green News Report.
3: These storms are exhausting the state of Hawaii, now facing the third hurricane in just 2 months.
2: Cleanup underway after major storms strike Hawaii and the Northeast, as worse may be yet to come. Justice Alito recuses himself from major oil industry liability case. Plus,
4: the higher the price goes, the less people can afford it.
2: As fuel prices soar, there's a silver lining to Trump's Iran war, lower emissions.
0: All of those stories and more straight ahead from bradblog.com. I'm Brad Friedman.
1: And I'm Desi Doyen.
0: Stand by for 6 minutes of independent green news, politics, analysis, and snarky comment.
5: Gas, I got to tell you, it's pretty expensive, gas. Ooh, here in L.A., they gave up on putting the numbers on the sign. It just says market price.
0: I might as well at this point. This is your Green News Report. Okay, Desi Doyen, I know it was pretty bad in Hawaii, terrible on the East Coast, but I got to tell you, I'm really worried about what is still yet to come from this Hurricane Polo.
1: Yeah, our summer of climate extremes is still going. Over the weekend, the U.S. Eastern Seaboard, as you mentioned, was hit by an unusually early surprise nor'easter storm that gave communities little time to prepare and triggered flooding, power outages, and canceled flights from North Carolina to New Jersey. The Atlantic Basin has been super quiet for hurricanes this season because El Niños in the Pacific tend to suppress hurricane formation in the Atlantic. In the Pacific, Hawaii is cleaning up and assessing widespread damage from extreme rains and flash flooding generated by Hurricane Nolo over the weekend, but escaped potentially catastrophic flooding when the powerful storm veered away from the Big Island.
0: Dodged a bullet on their third hurricane in, I don't know, just about as many weeks.
1: Actually, Hawaii has had an extremely rare 3 close calls in 2 months from hurricanes this year, fueled by the record hot Pacific Ocean. As we go to air, though, Hurricane Polo, which spun up fast into one of the most intense hurricanes ever recorded in the Pacific, is now forecast to hit Baja California, and Polo's remnants are forecast to bring very serious flooding risk from Arizona to New Mexico to Kansas to Texas and into the central eastern U.S.
0: So basically, everywhere.
1: Yeah. Also, a heads up, UC Berkeley forecasts that this year's Super El Nino track is likely to pummel the southern half of the United States with supercharged rains and flooding over the next several months. Some states, like California, are mobilizing resources to prepare, but the Trump administration has remained silent on the threat and has even canceled federal grants for infrastructure hardening.
0: This is a potential for storms like we have never seen in this country, and this guy is doing absolutely nothing?
1: That's right.
0: I'm sure it'll be fine.
1: This hyperactive Pacific storm season demonstrates how the record-breaking Super El Nino is influencing extreme weather, building on top of man-made global warming, which is driven by humanity's burning of fossil fuels. Remember, a warmer atmosphere holds more moisture and amplifies extreme heat. A new study from the European Union's Copernicus Climate Change Service has found that in August, the planet's atmosphere set a new all-time record high for water vapor, which is itself a greenhouse gas, further amplifying extreme heat and rainfall around the world.
0: I'm sure we can just ignore it away.
1: In politics, far-right U.S. Supreme Court Justice Samuel Alito on Monday recused himself from a major climate liability case headed to the court, a bid by oil companies to scuttle a lawsuit brought by Boulder County, Colorado, seeking to hold the oil industry liable for fueling climate change and its costly damages. Justice Alito is heavily invested in the fossil fuel industry.
0: Yeah, and he probably figures he's got enough votes on the rest of the court that he could take this one off.
1: Finally, it appears Americans will be stuck with soaring energy prices into the near future after Donald Trump over the weekend said he rejected Iran's latest proposal. But there may be a silver lining. While Trump has dismantled U.S. climate policy and boosted the use of climate-warming fossil fuels, his war on Iran has actually triggered a plunge in consumption of oil and gas around the world by disrupting production and distribution. Data from the International Energy Agency indicates that global demand for oil in 2026 will decline by 2.5% over last year. Doesn't sound like much, but it is the equivalent to avoiding the emissions from 103 million conventional gasoline cars. The war has spurred countries and consumers around the world to opt for solar panels and electric vehicles. The big question now is how much of that demand destruction may be permanent.
0: Donald Trump, even screwing up when he's screwing up. For much more on all of these stories and the ones we couldn't get to today, check out our website at greennews.bradblog.com. I'm Brad Friedman.
1: And I'm Desi Doyen.
0: And this has been your Green News Report.
6: I can't find comfort in the fact that it could be worse.
1: Now, I'm going to go out on a limb here
0: yeah.
1: and say that I think that people around the world who have bought EVs
0: yeah.
1: and solar panels are probably not going to ditch them and go back
0: no.
1: to smelly, polluting, loud,
0: no.
1: costly gasoline, which they know can go up at any time.
0: No, when people move to this newer technology, they stay with the newer technology because it's
1: yeah.
0: cheaper, better, cleaner, everything else. But, you know, as Dan Becker said, the rest of the world is seeing the writing on the wall. They're all buying electric cars, electric vehicles made in China, which
1: mm-hmm.
0: are really good and really cheap.
1: Yeah.
0: But we're not doing that here. The U.S. automakers are going the opposite direction
1: yeah,
0: this week. This is amazing.
1: I kind of foresee another auto industry bailout for taxpayers coming up if this continues in this direction, sadly.
0: We will see if what you foresee is correct.
1: Yeah.
0: Dan Becker, our thanks to him from the Center for Biological Diversity. Thanks to our producer, Desi Doyen, and thanks to all of you for spending a portion of your day or night with us. We hope we haven't ruined it. 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I am the Brad Blog, and Desi Doyen is
1: Green News Report.
0: Stop by and say hello. We'll see you at all of the above. Until we see you here tomorrow, I'm Brad Friedman. Good luck, world.

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From Pacifica Radio in San Francisco, this is Flashpoints. I'm Dennis Bernstein. Today on the show, we kick off a new series of longer interviews that we're calling Long Form, hosted by award-winning poet and writer Jennifer Hasegawa. We kick off the series today with an extended interview with Jeff Chang, the American Book Award-winning author of Water, Mirror, Echo, Bruce Lee and the Making of Asian America, Chang's cultural biography that explores Bruce Lee's impact on the Asian American identity from segregated San Francisco to martial arts stardom. All this and more coming up straight ahead on Flashpoints. Stay tuned.

0: This is Flashpoints on KPFA. I'm Jennifer Hasegawa. My guest today is Jeff Chang, a writer, cultural organizer, and one of the great chroniclers of American culture. Many of you know his book, Can't Stop, Won't Stop, A History of the Hip-Hop Generation. It won the American Book Award and has been named one of the best American nonfiction books of the last quarter century. Beyond writing, Jeff co-founded Quantum Projects, the Bay Area label behind DJ Shadow, Blackalicious, and Lyrics Born, one of my favorites. Jeff was born and raised in Honolulu. His latest book we'll be talking about today is Water, Mirror, Echo, Bruce Lee and the Making of Asian America. This is the story of a man born right here in the San Francisco Bay Area, as told right alongside the birth, the growth, the movement that we call Asian America. Jeff Chang, thank you. Welcome to Flashpoints.
1: It's such an honor to be here. Thank you for having me.
0: Absolutely. Well, you know what? Let's just jump right into it. When and how did Bruce Lee enter your life?
1: Oh, I feel like Bruce was always in my life, you know? I mean, technically I was really, really young, probably just out of diapers or whatever, when he first started appearing in the movies. So I never got to see him in the theaters like my older cousins did, or, you know, my uncles or that kind of thing, my aunties. And so I kind of grew up in that generation where Bruce was just always there, you know? Like, I don't remember a first time I saw Bruce. I probably saw Bruce on TV. I just remember we were on the playground. You know, we're in Hawaii, right? So everybody is Bruce Lee, you know, on the playground at recess. And that's just how we kind of grew up. And then later on, you know, VCR and, you know, we got videotapes or handing those, the VHS tapes to each other and all of that. But I remember growing up, literally every time a Bruce Lee movie would come on, everything would stop. Whatever we were doing, everything would stop and we would all just sit there and watch. And that's, you know, who we wanted to be.
0: Incredible. Y'all, you know, your subtitle, Bruce Lee and the Making of Asian America, how did you make that connection? It sounds like it must have been quite natural, or was that a lightning flash moment for you when you put those two together?
1: It was always there. You know, I have like a Asian American Studies degree from UCLA. I studied here at Cal under Ron Takaki, you know, and Ling Chi Huang and all of the, you know, sort of stellar lights of Asian American Studies. And of course, during the 90s, you know, with magazines like Giant Robot and sort of folks like Jeff Yang doing A Magazine, there was sort of an upswelling. Right. This is when the t-shirt comes out with Bruce behind two turntables. Right. So we were proud, like Bruce Lee put us in the conversation, but I didn't really think of this as an Asian American thing until the pandemic. You know, I had been signed, to do just a straight biography of Bruce. And I thought, okay, I'll be able to bring all these things to the table that other biographers have not. But what happened was, you know, during the pandemic, of course, folks who look like you and I were in the streets, were feeling helpless, were feeling vulnerable. There's a lot of violence that's happening. The Stop Asian Hate movement is getting going. We're worried for our elders, worried for sisters, you know, cousins, you know, the women, our mothers. The queer folks in our community were worried for them. And in that particular moment, what we saw, what I saw, especially here in the Bay Area, was folks are putting the image of Bruce back on the walls. And I was like, oh, there's something here that I have to kind of understand and explore. And then it was like, okay, I think I know what I need to do now. And, you know, I'm still diving into Bruce's story. And the more that I found out about his story, you know, being born here in San Francisco, going back to Hong Kong, coming back as an immigrant at the age of 18, I was like, oh, man, that's just like my grandfather. You know, he was born in Hanalei, they move, you know, the family move back to China, and then he decides he's going to come back to the U.S. because, you know, there's war, there's famine, there's all kinds of disruption, and he's seeking his fortune. So he brings his younger brother, 12-year-old brother, and they come back to Honolulu, and he's the age of 17. I'm like, wow, Bruce is just like that. You know, so there was all these kind of parallels, and I thought, okay, I think I have the story that I need to tell now.
0: Speaking of the migrant experience, one line in the book that really stood out to me, you know, having visited Yokohama, the deep harbor from which my ancestors took the leap from Japan to Hawaii, I had this exact thought that you brought up, which is that migrants, by circumstance and self-selection, must be gamblers.
1: You know, I grew up in a family where all my dad and all my uncles, they love, I mean, this is a Hawaii thing too, right? They love going to Las Vegas. They just love the gambling. And I wondered about that. I was like, why is it there all these Asian uncles are like into gambling? And I realized, like, you know, migration is the biggest gamble of all in some ways. Lourdes, my partner, my life partner, my soulmate, you know, her parents made that gamble as well. She moved when she was four to San Francisco, and it's there in every experience of migration. And the thing, this is the thing that the racists and the exclusionists don't understand. They're like, go back to where you came from. Folks would have loved to have stayed, right? But for the fact that colonization, imperialism, war made the conditions unbearable and impossible for folks to be able to stay. And so folks decide to make a new life somewhere else. And I think that, you know, that was one of the things that really resonated as I was going through the Lee family's story. Bruce was in some ways the pioneer in his family, and he, you know, migrates because his parents are like, you're getting in too many fights, you're going to get yourself killed, like, we're putting you on a slow boat back to San Francisco. And he comes back, and because he's able to make his way here, that creates the conditions so that his sisters can move here, that his brother can move with his mom here later on. And in all cases, it's because there are conditions, you know, that are happening in Hong Kong that make it impossible for them to feel like they can stay.
0: Yeah.
1: Yeah. So same like your parents too, your grandparents.
0: Yeah, absolutely.
1: I imagine as well. Yeah.
0: Not necessarily a choice.
1: Yeah.
0: And I wanted to go back to the very start of the book and just talk about your first chapter called Anchor Baby.
1: Mm-hmm.
0: And I'm wondering if you can tell us more about that choice.
1: Well, the title is kind of purposefully called Anchor Baby, just kind of poking, you know, a finger in those, you know, xenophobes' eyes a little bit. You know, Bruce is somebody that everybody loves, that a lot of folks like to call a great American, right? That's because of the accident of his birth in San Francisco in 1940. And yet the same xenophobes who want to claim Bruce and want to be like, oh, he's such a fighter. He's like, you know, he's invulnerable. He's like the sum of everything that a manly man should be. Like, they're the same folks who are like, we don't want any more immigrants. They're the same folks who are like, there are all these like immigrants who come over and drop their babies here so that they can become American, because there's this very, again, narcissistic type of idea that, of course, everybody wants to be in the U.S. Because we're the best, and so on and so forth. The exceptionalist kind of myth, right? No, Bruce was an accident. Bruce was, his parents were here because they were in a country that was on the brink of war. there was already the sort of Japanese occupation of large parts of China. Everybody felt like it was going to just be a matter of time before they took over Hong Kong, which was the case, right? The same day that they bombed Pearl Harbor is the same day that they bombed Singapore and Hong Kong and all these other types of places. And so ahead of that, 2 years ahead of that, they get an opportunity to be able to make money coming here to the U.S. doing sort of a barnstorming tour of Chinatowns, because his father was a Cantonese opera singer and comedian and one of the most famous. And so they said to themselves, well, we can stack some money so we can go back and we can sort of have a little nest egg that will perhaps protect us a little bit against conditions that are rapidly deteriorating. And they come out, and these tours last, you know, months and months and months, and his mother gets pregnant. And so that's why Bruce is born literally in Chinese Hospital, which is the hospital that Chinese Americans had to build because they weren't allowed into the other hospitals in the city. And all of this history is so important for folks to be able to understand. Bruce was born when the Chinese Exclusion Act was still the law of the land. His parents, when they came here to Angel Island, they were hosed down in the Angel Island, you know, sort of showers and stuff like that. Unlike the European immigrants, because everybody thought that the Chinese had diseases. They had to go through all these, and, you know, sort of just horrifying types of treatments. They were just treated separately. The Chinese had to go in one line. Everybody else went in this line. And a lot of the Chinese, you know, never got off the island to make it into the U.S. after this, intense trip across the Pacific. So all of this is part of the Bruce Lee story. That's what, like, is the foundation for Bruce becoming a hero. So if Bruce is your hero, you have to accept that he was what you call an anchor baby. And so that's part of what we want to talk about. And then, of course, the book comes out during the season in which Trump is trying to end birthright citizenship. And our good friend, our East Bay friend, Cecilia Wong, goes and argues the case before the Supreme Court and wins. But when the book came out, it was not clear yet that that was going to be the case. There were all these weird sorts of things that kind of came back around when the book came out that, needed to be surfaced and talked about.
0: Absolutely. You can't have it both ways.
1: Yeah, you can't. You really can't.
0: And, you know, another image from the book that really stuck with me was you're taking us to a bronze statue of Bruce in Bosnia and Herzegovina.
1: Mm-hmm.
0: And the organizer there calling him the one thing we all have in common. And this being, he's the everyman. He's what we can all relate to. And I'm wondering why you think that is.
1: It's because he chose in life to stick up for the underdog. And I think that, you know, we're living in a time in which we're actually conscripted, right, into this sort of culture war against our will, right? This is a time in which all of us are having to become warriors. At some point in a warrior's life, they have to decide what it is that they're fighting for. And Bruce chose to fight for the underdog. Here's somebody who grew up relatively privileged. Because his family had toured here in the U.S., they went back to Hong Kong and they had a little bit of money. You know, during the war, they actually were able to buy up properties. And so Bruce grew up pretty privileged in comparison to a lot of other folks. He's growing up during a time when the refugees are pouring across the border. And yet when he moves to the U.S., the 12 years that he spends in the U.S., he learns what it means to be a racialized minority, to be somebody who could be a target of the police. He learns what it means to be a worker. He's working in a restaurant. So he learns what it means to be a laborer. And he begins to identify with folks who he's meeting because he lives in a segregated section of Seattle, and he's there with poor white folks and with all of the folks of color in Seattle in the Central District. So he's learning about racism from a young black man named Jesse Glover, who's his first student, who is beaten within an inch of his life at the age of 12 by police. He's learning from Taki Kimura, who, when he was 18 and about to graduate with honors from his high school, is put on a train and sent to Tule Lake to an incarceration camp just because of his nationality and his race. And so Bruce is absorbing all of this, and this is what builds him into the person, the hero that he becomes. And I think that when we talk about folks in Bosnia and Herzegovina, right, like they're seeing in Bruce somebody who stands for truth, stands for justice against the big overweening forces. And that's why in the wake of this sort of ethnic war, this conflict, he's actually somebody who's a fighter that they can both agree on.
0: In talking about all of the people in all levels of life and from all different origins that he's meeting through his travels, like in Hong Kong, youngster Bruce is there struggling in school, getting into fights. He comes back to America at 18. He's stammering in English. He's skipping classes, walking up to people and saying, "Hey, man, grab my wrist." Some people found him annoying. Yeah. Some people found him awkward. Some people found him intimidating. But really, you know, in all of these encounters that he's having, I really felt this vibe in all ways that he was just trying to make connection with people.
1: Yes, that's exactly it, Jennifer. He was a very social person, and he was awkward. You know, he was a child actor, and he was somebody who kind of lived in his head, you know? And in his head, he's like, he's going to be the person who's going to be the hero. When he was 3 weeks old, I think, he was in his first movie here in San Francisco. And at the age of 9, he becomes a huge celebrity in Hong Kong because he's playing an orphan, a sort of war, you know, urchin, you know, street fighter, like a little kid who's got a lot of attitude. And Hong Kongers saw themselves in him. And so he's maybe got the social graces that the rest of us have been raised in because he's been sort of pampered in his lifetime. But he is trying so hard to be able to make connections with people. And he does that through his martial arts, through his body. And then he also does it through his mind. He's very philosophically minded, and he's very taken by a lot of the classics, a lot of the Asian classics in Taoism and Zen Buddhism. And so he's encountering this counterculture on the West Coast during this time, right? And he's finding, oh, these folks are all reading like the same kinds of books that I was reading, you know, back in China, and now here in the U.S. in the English translations. And so, like, he's able to put together all of this to be able to teach people. And he's teaching people from the age of like 19, literally 18, really. He's still 18 when he meets Jesse for the first time. And they're much older than him, but they're like, "You've got something, please teach me," you know? And so, you know, that's part of the legacy, I think, that he's left of us. Maybe if he was a little more normal, we still wouldn't be talking about him today. Yeah.
0: Yeah, like it reminds me of the intensity that I felt in the story about him when he's still in Hong Kong, frustrated teenager, takes a boat out into the harbor and has an experience with water.
1: With water. So, you know, Bruce, his parents are like, "Okay, you're getting in too much trouble. You've got to go." And he's crushed. This is like his world. right? He's at the top of it. He's like the cha-cha champion of Hong Kong. He feels like he's ascended the ladder to the top, and he's also on the street, and he's fighting all the time, and he's trying to be the top dog in the street. And so for his parents to tell him, like, we're sending you back to the U.S., like, he doesn't know anybody there. He has been flunking all of his English classes in high school, and he can't imagine at all what it's like to live in the U.S. He has no memory of it, right? He wasn't even a few months old when he left. And so, you know, he's finding himself now in books. He really turns inward. And he's thinking about these lessons that his teachers have been trying to impart in him. And his martial arts sifu is this guy named Ip Man, who teaches him Wing Chun. And he's always like, Bruce, calm down, like, chill out, you know, like, you're doing way too much, right? Like, you're just over the top. Just slow down, calm down. And Bruce, like, when he, like, gets up just to even spar with his classmates, he gets very, like, he doesn't want to get hit. He's, you know, he's sort of very defensive. I think a lot of us who go through martial arts, at some point we go through this phase. And his teacher says, you have to be, Ip Man says, you have to be calm. You have to be like water. You have to flow with your partner, the sparring partner that you are with. And so one day, you know, he's training. He's thinking about all these things. He's about to be on a ship. He doesn't know where he's going. He doesn't know anybody there. He's frustrated, and he takes this boat out into the harbor. And now, mind you, he can't swim. From a very young age, he's had this great fear of water. So that's the other part of this, right? Water is like the unknown to him. So he slaps the water, and he's hitting it, and he's like, wah, you know, and the water is splashing all over the place. And he's finally like, wait a minute, like if I hit water, like, water just disperses, it just splashes, it just flies, right? It's exactly like Ip Man said, like, water is so malleable, and it can't be beaten, right? And he starts thinking, he's like, wow, like, water can be like ice. It can be, like, harder than rock. And he's like, but it also can be softer than a pillow and still wear down mountains. And he's like, I gotta be like, but like this. I have to be like how Ip Man is telling me. I have to be like water. And that there's another thing that he's reading at this time, and this is where the title of the book comes from. There's sort of this Taoist line that he comes to, and the lines literally are, you know, moving, be like water, still be like a mirror, respond like an echo. And he's like, what does this even mean? And that's the moment he begins to understand the water portion of it. And the lines that precede that are, if nothing within you stays rigid, outward things will disclose themselves. So if he relaxes his mind and he becomes like water, then he'll be able to understand all, like, that'll be the secret to understanding how he can move, not just with his sparring partner, but in the world. And so now, of course, we all know, you know, be water, my friend, is like the famous line, but the other parts of it are just as important. This idea of being still like a mirror and responding like an echo.
0: Yeah. You mentioned Wing Chun.
1: Yeah.
0: And this is an art that Bruce studied. And the origin story of that form was very inspiring to me. And I think there could be some interesting things that we could learn.
1: Absolutely.
0: From that.
1: Wing Chun famously is the art that was devised by a woman, right? The story is as it's told, is that the thug, the mob around her, the leader of this gang, saw her and wanted to marry her. And she's like, oh, hell no. That's not happening. And so she meets another woman who has developed this style, and this woman teaches her how to defend herself. And so the guy comes one day, this gang leader comes to her father who sells tofu, and she's out, she's training that day. And, you know, he says, give me your daughter's hand in marriage. And he's like, well, if like you can beat her in martial arts, then sure. And they're like, ha, ha, ha, you know, they go away, they come back. And she just, they just, when they meet, she kicks all their asses. And this is the birth of Wing Chun. And it's, again, this beautiful sort of Hong Kong type of story, right? Hong Kongers see themselves as underdogs, as folks who are less than or considered weaker than. They've been abandoned by China and they're being crushed by Britain. And so in a lot of ways, like Wing Chun has taken on this larger, sort of symbolism, I guess, down the generations. And you'll see Wing Chun schools like down here in university and all around the East Bay, and of course in San Francisco.
0: Yeah, yeah. What really resonated with me was Wing Chun is for everyone because
1: yes.
0: It was devised by a woman.
1: Yes.
0: It is indeed for everyone, small, big, woman or man, priest mm-hmm. or skeptic, rich or poor. It was the great equalizer. Mm-hmm. And it really made me think about what that can tell us about the power of creations of everyday people versus folks in power.
1: Yeah, I mean, all of this, like you're building the story here, Jennifer. Like it, this is like, this is really why Bruce continues to resonate again. I think all around the world with everybody. If you're bringing power from above, which we're seeing flexed, you know, every minute on our feed, there's all of this flexing that the Trump administration is trying to do. Power from above must be of huge brutal force, right? But power from below, it can be like water. It can be flexible. It can move. It can adapt. It can change. It can be elusive. And then it moves when the time is there to move. We're just talking about, you know, East Hawaii Island, right? And thinking about the force of water there, you know, over the last, you know, several months here in the islands, that it can have much more power, as people kind of rise up. And so there's a sort of through line, I think, through all of that, that when we see Bruce moving in these movies, that's the force. That's the power that we're seeing. We're not seeing power from above. We're seeing power from one man, 5'7", maybe 130 pounds if he's soaking wet, you know, barely 5'7". Like he has to be wearing heels, right? He's beating people much, much larger than himself and large numbers of those folks as well. And I think that that's what everybody identifies with and has identified with now for what, since, you know, 1971, you know, over 50 years now, over half a century. And I think that that's why the imagination that we have about Bruce continues to expand all these generations after he walked on these streets.
0: Yeah, you know, his force in the movies, the force against dozens of attackers, right? Mm-hmm. He also showed great strength in the business.
1: Yeah.
0: You know, when we talk about the heroes, the people who stand up for the underdog, I really did see Bruce operating in a manner once he was given the power with the movie studios. And I'd say even before he was given the power, he was setting the standards for what it would be to be respected as a Chinese man, as an Asian American person, mm-hmm. In an industry that could be very brutal.
1: Mm-hmm. Absolutely. Yeah. He, I think, was truly dedicated to this idea that he was not going to represent people who look like him, people who came from the same kind of background as him. He was not going to let them be seen in a derogatory type of light. And he began learning this right away. Like when he gets this part as the sidekick to the Green Hornet, Kato, you know, they didn't give him any lines. He's in there and he's like training with an acting coach and they're looking through the script and they're like, but there's no lines here. What's going on? So he really fights for that. Now, if you watch the old Green Hornet episodes, and they're kind of hard to watch because they're not great. They're very, you kind of have to take it, you know, very lightly and that kind of thing. But one thing that you know is the Green Hornet is a very American hero. Okay. He's, first of all, he's a vigilante, which we could talk about this all night, right? Second, he has his power, largely through gadgets and technology, right? If you think about the Western, right? Power comes out of the barrel of a gun, right? This is something, of course, we hear repeated by the Black Panthers later on, but this is what they notice, right? The American heroes are folks who are walking into a space with a gun and mowing down the larger numbers, right, of indigenous folks, of Indians, of American Indians, right? That's where power comes from. In Kato's case, it's just his hands and his feet. And every episode, something goes awry. The Green Hornet can't use his technology anymore. He gets in a fix, and Kato's got to save his butt. And so Kato comes in and saves the day all the time. And I think at the end of it, right, the kids are like, oh, he's the guy that's really doing the work. He's the real hero here. So halfway through the season, the Kato toys start outselling the Green Hornet toys. And they're like, oh, maybe we should give him some lines. And then Bruce has a script that he's ready to hand to them. They don't use the script, but then they start allowing him to demonstrate kung fu and that kind of thing. So by the end of the season, it's not a great show, so it gets canceled after one season. He is the guy that's actually doing all these appearances and that everybody's got like a lot of love for, but he can't find any parts after that. So he knocks his head against the wall for 4 years. And finally realizes, man, they're not going to see me like I see myself here as a main character. I'm going to have to go back to Hong Kong. Now, in Hong Kong, he, of course, becomes a superstar overnight. And that eventually gives him, within a year and a half, the leverage to negotiate with Hollywood for him to come back. Because his eye is on the prize, right? He's like, my... Kuliana, my responsibility, my goal here is to be able to show Asian Americans, Asians, in the highest kind of light. But they write this script that's very orientalist. It's still very hard for if you watch the movie, it's still very hard to watch certain kinds of scenes because you're like, oh my God. Like the whole banquet scene is just like, this is not us, right? It's all these European, Eurocentric stereotypes of what Asia is about. So Bruce fought to have scenes included in the movie. He's like, if I'm going to be in that scene, I need to have some scenes in which I can demonstrate the beauty and the strength and the power of Asian fighting arts and Asian philosophy. And so he fights and fights to get these scenes included in the movie. And they're like, nah, you just need to go in there and kick and punch. And finally, Bruce is like, I've had it with you guys. I'm not going to show up. He boycotts his own movie on the first day of shooting. And that causes everybody to go, oh my God, he's really serious. So they put those scenes in. And so when you see the beginning of the movie, right, he's training at the Shaolin Temple. He's training, with all of his peers, they're practicing this art that has been handed down generation to generation. Then he goes off and he talks to his sifu, who kind of quizzes him, like, what have you learned, right? And so what he's demonstrating is that this is something that has history. It has context. It has a meaning. It's rooted in deep Asian philosophy. And then what does he do after that? He goes and he teaches a young guy, right? And so he's showing this is something that has been passed down. Like, you want me to just punch and kick? I'm showing you that this martial arts has a history and that we still pass it down because we still have to defend ourselves. And I think to me, it's so powerful that he was able to do that. But it was on his mind the whole time that if they're not going to give that to me, then I'm walking. He was ready to walk away from the biggest opportunity of his life. And in the end, all of these fights, they didn't want to call the movie Enter the Dragon. They wanted to call it Han's Island. And he fought that. In the end, what his friends say is, you know, there's all these like conspiracy theories about how he died. That's why he passed away so young. He gave it his all, and it killed him. It literally killed him. That's what his friends say. So
0: you can really feel that throughout the book in the rigor of your own writing practice, in conveying the way that he lived his life, the intensity with which he lived his life, every single moment focused so much on quality. You could actually see that being possible.
1: Mm-hmm. Yeah. It's like he sort of walked on a tightrope from 1971 on, you know, and he knew it was like ascending sort of this mountain, and the it was a very difficult descent. And then he never came down, you know. He passes away before the movie, you know, comes out. A month before the movie comes out, he passes away and isn't able to see the fruits of all of his labor, unfortunately.
0: So he does pass away, and when the body is taken to the cemetery, the attendant there asks, would he like to be buried with his kind?
1: Right. Because even at that time, the cemetery had a segregated section. It had a Chinese section. I mean, if you go to even to the islands during that particular period, right, there's even in Hawaii, right, during that particular period, right, that was the case. There was the Japanese cemetery. There's the Chinese cemetery. And then at a certain point that it begins to get integrated. But this is a largely white cemetery. And they were like, do you want to bury him with his kind? And they're asking, you know, Andre Morgan, who was sort of his assistant. And Andre's like, you know, absolutely not. He needs to be buried, you know, on the top of the hill. And that's where he's at now. It's probably one of the most visited grave sites in the entire world.
0: So even into the beyond, into eternity, he is doing the work of desegregation.
1: Yeah.
0: It was astounding, the relationships that you documented in this book, the relationships that Bruce had with family and friends and teachers and students, sparring partners, business people. I just saw Bruce, you know, building this multiracial America or a multiracial world long before the words diversity and inclusion really became buzzwords, you know, from Kareem Abdul-Jabbar to Chuck Norris, Dan Inosanto. He's writing these words describing the worldview of one of his characters, Assam. His worldview is, under the heaven, there is but one family.
1: Mm-hmm.
0: And I'm wondering how it felt to be writing about so many different people, and what the process was. Your research process and your interview process must have been quite intense.
1: Yeah, I was, you know, I was very blessed to be able to meet many of his closest friends who are, you know, still surviving. One of the regrets that I have about the book is that I wasn't able to start and really move on the book sooner, and many people passed away during the time I was writing about the book. But you know, in meeting folks, I didn't want to hear the same stories, you know, his martial arts fights, his stuff in Hollywood and that kind of thing. I wanted to find out more about who he was as a person. And as it turns out, of course, there's all of these folks who knew him here in San Francisco or in Oakland, but especially in Seattle, who had never been interviewed, you know, because they weren't his martial arts partners or those kinds of things. There were folks who knew him in class. They knew him because they worked with him at the restaurant. They knew him, you know, because they danced with him. And there were a lot of times there were Asian Americans, you know. And so it was a really interesting type of thing in that it's like, I just feel like to date, a lot of the ways that people have told Bruce's story has not necessarily seen Bruce as the person he was in the context that he was living in. He was living in segregated Chinese American and Asian American and, you know, people of color neighborhoods, poor white neighborhoods, you know, as he was getting his sort of education in what America, as he was learning America, right? And those are some of the folks I was lucky to be able to speak to. And the other thing, of course, is that Shannon, his daughter, Shannon Lee, opened the archive to me. So I was able to, you know, read these writings, like sit at his desk and read these writings and in his handwriting, you know, pencil, like notes that he had taken on all of these books. He was so well read, all of these books that he had devoured, right? From philosophy to fighting manuals to, you know, psychology, right? All kinds of things, sociology. He was into philosophy and all that. And to be able to kind of track

0: Reading
1: and then fighting. And
0: yes,
1: fighting,
0: and fighting. And sorry, fighting. I forgot that. Yes, and fighting.
1: Reading,
0: and
1: writing, and fighting. Absolutely. Yeah, totally. Yeah. Yeah, yeah, yeah, yeah.
0: And so that may be the way you were able to work in so many details, granular details of his life.
1: I think it was the generosity of the folks that I got to speak to and meet with, you know, and they painted for me a picture of what it was like to live at that particular time, you know, to be an Asian American living in, you know, Chinatown or in the Nihonmachi neighborhood, you know, or in the Black neighborhood in the Central District during that particular period before the Asian American Revolution, you know. Thank you for those nice words, but I credit their generosity with wanting to be able to say, hey, this is the life that we lived, you know, and this is how Bruce fit into it. And so when you say, yeah, you know, you could see Bruce, that was them painting the picture, you know, for all of us. Like, this is Bruce in the hub at the University of Washington, like, you know, sort of moving from table to table and kind of, you know, tracing the way that he moves sort of up the social hierarchy, right? From hanging with his friends from Chinatown to meeting, you know, the cool Japanese Americans to hanging out with the football players to hanging out with the, you know, the Greek system fraternity and sorority folks and also like making fun of him, you know, like, like we didn't want to hang out with this guy. He was so like single-minded sometimes. Like, what are you doing? What do you mean punch you? Like, I don't, what are you talking about? I just want to have lunch here. You want to punch you? No. So yeah, it was really beautiful. It was really humanizing. It was powerful. You know, to be able to kind of see Bruce as he moved through this journey.
0: Yeah. And, you know, another part of that level of detail and that precision of where he is, what he's doing, what he's thinking, was I noticed that you included a lot of specific addresses in the book. Cross
1: yeah.
0: streets.
1: Yeah.
0: I remember, I think it was 321 Perkins in Grand Lake neighborhood because I know where Perkins Street is.
1: Yeah, that was the James M. Lee's house, yeah?
0: Yeah,
1: where he grew up, yeah.
0: Yeah, mm-hmm. I want to create a custom Google map of all of the locations you list in this book.
1: Yeah.
0: I'm wondering if you did that consciously. How did that come to be?
1: I send a huge shout out to the amazing journalists who did this book called Striking Distance, who's a San Francisco writer, Charlie Russo. So Charlie Russo actually did a map for SFGate. He's been an editor at SFGate for a while of the Chinatown places. But, you know, I'm a nerd. I'm sort of an urban geography nerd. People who have read my books before, like, they know, like, I nerd out on these kinds of things. And I was very interested in how people move through space, right? Like, even right there, you're talking about James M. Lee moving from Chinatown to by the lake. That's a huge move up. And then moving from the lake to Maxwell Park, like, right? That's already telling you about sort of the ambitions of Chinese Americans after World War II and the slow desegregation that's happening in Oakland at that particular point, right? From moving from Oakland Tech, like he was an Oakland Tech grad to now like having a house in Maxwell Park because he's got a solid union job in the Navy Yard in Richmond.
0: Nice. Yeah. And to go to, you know, another part of the map, we were just talking about how we are both from Hawaii.
1: Yeah.
0: We have our Hawaii roots and I can't tell you, having grown up on the Big Island, I nearly like fell off my chair when I read Palama Settlement,
1: mm-hmm.
0: when I
1: yeah.
0: read Kalihi, Kalua Pig, Lomi Lomi Salmon in the book. And I'm wondering,
1: yeah.
0: Why did this book need to go through Hawaii?
1: The real history of mixed martial arts goes through Hawaii. Because Hawaii was where all of these folks from different styles began to test each other on the fight floor. And to create these sort of hybrid styles. And so, you know, one of the first big popularizers

0: of martial arts in the U.S. is this Kanaka guy named Ed Parker Jr. You know, and Ed was somebody who was on those fight floors in Kalihi and Palama Settlement. And so it's very important to be able to kind of note that, right? It didn't just come from nowhere. And a lot of people credit Bruce. Bruce actually became part of a scene here that was anchored by people like James Lee, who were mavericks, leaving the sort of old school Chinatown martial arts scene, which is a whole other story. And a lot of folks who moved to California during the 1950s. Now, people like you and me, we know we have aunts and uncles who moved up here in the 1950s. We know all about the post-war migration when there's a little bit of a recession and people are like, oh, you know, maybe my future's no longer here on the islands. So they move to Los Angeles. They move to the Bay Area. Those folks brought with them all of these mixed martial arts styles, Kempo Karate, Kaji Kembo, like all of these different types of styles, and they were all mixing it up. And so the people that were really popularizing it Ed's teaching the folks in Hollywood, and he really popularizes karate, and Wally J up here in the Bay Area is holding these luau's at the Colombo Club right down there by the DMV, right? If you want to get specific, right? People can just drive up to it. It's still there. And this is where Bruce is actually rising to become a martial arts sensation, because he's the younger version of all these other guys. And he's incredibly fast, incredibly precise, and he's able to absorb all of these things into his body. And he has this idea that folks should just do what's most efficient, what's going to really work, what's most direct, what's most freeing, what's most simple. That's the vibe that he's going for. And so it was really important. Plus my dad grew up not too far from Palama Settlement, you know? So it was like, oh, this is kind of cool. And as it turns out, like, we have deep ties to the J family as well. So shout out Auntie Bernice in Alameda, who's, what, 104 this year and still going strong. She's amazing. Yeah.
1: Shout out to Auntie.
0: Yeah. Shout out Auntie and the entire J family. Yeah.
1: I know, we're talking about Hawaii and thinking about this concept of mid-Pacific man and calling Bruce a mid-Pacific man because he spends most of his time above the Pacific,
0: yeah,
1: going between Asia and North America.
0: Well, you know, it's interesting because as Asia and the U.S. are becoming closer knit together in the 20th century, mainly through imperialism, mainly through American imperialism, there's these ideas that kind of come out of that encounter of sort of, on the one hand, war and imperialism, and then on the other hand, this idea of East meets West, right? And so the mid-Pacific man idea comes out of that sort of East meets West type of thing. And this, of course, is what's informing the beatniks. You know, this is the kind of thing that's sort of, like the basis of the counterculture around here is that idea that if we look to the East, all of these ideas will help us to think about how we can create a better West, you know, in some ways, revitalize the West. So I wanted to kind of recover a little bit of that history. I mean, even this idea of the mid-Pacific goes back to people who were the first wave after annexation in Hawaii who are trying to popularize this idea of Hawaii as the American outpost in the Pacific, right? And so Bruce, how this relates to Bruce is somebody who lives in both worlds and moves through them, and they don't understand how to describe this. So they're calling him sort of a mid-Pacific man, right? And that's the thing, right? For Asian Americans, it's always like you're Asian or you're American, right? I'm Asian because I eat, you know what I mean? I eat sukiyaki, And I'm American because I eat pizza. And every kid, I think, has to go through that at some point in their life. And somebody's getting asked, like, are you Asian or are you American? And the thing about Bruce is he refused that dichotomy. He refused that binary. You know, so he famously in this interview, said, you know what? I wish people would just see me, as human. And this is going back to the quote that you had said, you know, earlier, which was a toast that they would give to each other around the table. And it's like an older, Chinese, actually imperial saying, right? Like, under the heavens, there's but one family. The old Chinese emperors used to say that, like, there's one China, right? And so we could talk about that forever and ever and ever. But it's adopted by him and his Chinese American friends, as like a toast that they give to each other when they eat together, like in Chinatown, like, you know, under the heavens is one family, and they toast each other. And so he's sitting here in this interview with Pierre Burton in 1971, just after he's been refused the lead role in a TV show called Kung Fu. And it's been given to David Carradine, who's going to play the character in Yellowface. And Bruce is heartbroken. And so, you know, the interviewer, who's Canadian, is asking him, well, are you going to stay here in Asia? Or are you going to go back to the U.S.? Like he has this mobility to be able to do that. And he's just realized, he's learned a big lesson. Like, they don't want you here in the U.S. And so he's saying, you know, see me in all my humanness. Like, look, it's sort of like Martin Luther King saying, I want my kids to be judged by the content of the character, not the color of their skin. And so people interpret it as Bruce is this great American. He was colorblind. But I think actually in that moment, he's saying, no, like, I want to get there, and it's on you all. It's whiteness that is preventing you all from seeing me as a main character, from seeing what I have to bring to the table. You just want me to come in here, kick and punch, and do your version of, you know, Kung Fu. No, see me in all my humanness. See folks like me in all our humanness, in all our humanity. So in many ways, he was very far ahead of his time in doing that.
1: We began with the lines that gave your book its title, Water, Mirror, Echo. Mm-hmm. For people living through hard times right now, what can those words teach us about how to survive, how to transcend?
0: Mm-hmm. Yeah, I think these words, moving be like water, or be water, my friend, right? Like, these words are so powerful to us, simply because what they teach us is this orientation to the world, right? To not just to authority, right? Not just to power, in which we need to be elusive sometimes, and sometimes we need to be overwhelming like a flood. And that's what every organizer, I think, every activist, everybody who believes in social justice, you know, needs to kind of adopt that. But it also gives us a way to be able to kind of think about where we want to be in the world. At the end of the day, we want to be in peace and harmony with each other, right? And so being water is the first part of it, but still be like a mirror. You know, in our conversation, we're reflecting each other. We're mirrors to each other, right? And this is the way that we find meaning. This is the way that we build community. This is the way that we build solidarity, right? And then respond like an echo. So we need to meet the moment, right? What the moment is literally calling for, we need to be able to echo, I think. And that's the meaning for me in terms of thinking about, you know, it's meant so many different types of things, but that's what it resonates for me in this particular political and historical moment that we're living in, this cultural moment that we're living in. You know, this is a time for us to be able to be centered and then to be connected with each other, and then to be able to act as we need to act at the time, at the opportune time that presents itself to us.
1: My guest has been Jeff Chang. His new book is Water Mirror Echo, Bruce Lee and the Making of Asian America. Jeff, thank you.
0: Thank you so much.

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0: From KPFK in Los Angeles, this is Living in the USA. I'm John Wiener, talking about politics, thinking about the left. Later in the show, our right to peaceful protest is under assault. To save it, we need to respect it, defend it, and more than anything else, use it. That's what Annie Leonard says. She's a longtime activist who spent 17 years with Greenpeace USA. Then she helped launch the Jane Fonda Climate Pact. And she's co-author of the new book titled Protest. Speak with her later in the show. But first, today's political update with Harold Meyerson. Of course, he's editor-at-large of The American Prospect. Harold, welcome back.
1: Always good to be here, John.
0: Well, the big question about the midterms is about control of the Senate. Nate Silver on Thursday estimated the Democrats' chances of winning the Senate is 74%. And the YouGov polls released October 4th show that our Senate candidates are now ahead in Kansas and Nebraska. Words I thought we would never say here. In Kansas, no Democrat has won a full term in the Senate since 1932. Now we have Adam Hamilton. He's the founder of the largest Methodist congregation in the country. He's never run for anything. What do you think of Adam Hamilton in Kansas?
1: Well, he has a, as Nate Silver and the polls would indicate, he has a real chance of becoming the state's first Democratic senator since the waning days of Herbert Hoover. Like James Tallarico, who is a seminarian, he is an apostle, which I think we could almost say literally, not just metaphorically, of a kind of liberal Christianity, which some might trace back to Jesus himself, whereas Senator Marshall, the incumbent against whom Reverend Hamilton is running, is not merely a sort of generic Trump-era Republican, but also has been exposed as one of the world's greedier doctors by a New York Times expose, which certainly did not help his reelection prospects.
0: Yeah, that article showed that he has sued more than 700 of his patients, he delivered their babies, for not paying their bills, and 81 of those patients were arrested as a result. You'd think a Christian running against a greedy doctor, not a hard choice, even if you're living in Kansas. And next door in Nebraska, not running as a Democrat, but as an independent, union leader Dan Osborne is 1 point ahead in the YouGov poll, running against the incumbent Pete Ricketts. You know Dan Osborne's story pretty well.
1: I do. Long before he ran for anything, he was the head of a local of the Bakers Union in Omaha, which went on strike because of inadequate pay and safety and whatnot.
0: And as I recall, this was during the pandemic.
1: This was during the pandemic, and yes, and this was really almost sort of the first in the more recent wave of worker militants, assertiveness, whatever. I was struck by it because one did not associate that necessarily with the Bakers Union, which had not really come across as particularly notable in my, God knows, 40-some years of writing about unions. Dan Osborne led that strike, and I talked with him then. He was an articulate, committed activist. And then 2 years ago, he opted to run for the Senate and came rather close by Nebraska standards. I think he ran more ahead of Kamala Harris than just about anyone in a red state, even though he lost. Now he's running against a guy who has inherited several billion dollars from his pop, the incumbent senator, Pete Ricketts, yes. He's an articulate candidate. I've heard him speak several times, and also represents, even as Hamilton and Tallarico represent the Democratic Party getting in touch with, shall we say, liberal religion, he represents the Democratic Party being more conscious of its need not just to champion working class issues, which is certainly a need, but also to find genuine working class candidates. Dan Osborne absolutely fits that bill.
0: I want to talk about money in politics. Since Labor Day, when Trump started spending for the midterms from his super PAC, Republicans have pumped $500 million into competitive House and Senate races. A month later, how has that turned out? Have the polls moved in their direction since they spent $500 million?
1: The short answer is no. And there's a host of reasons for this, but underlying this all is the fact that most Americans rightly believe that money is playing perhaps a more oversized role in attempting to control politics and government and policy than it has in a very long time, and they're revolting against it, you know, which we see in the polls for all of these various races. And of course, you know, there's the tax issues in California, which would reflect this as well.
0: We will get there. So, and it's interesting that in the places where the Republicans have spent the most on their Senate candidates, the voters have moved towards the Democrats during that same period. We're talking, of course, about Tallarico in Texas and Abdul El Sayed in Michigan. So it seems like money, we're told, you know, money is the mother's milk of politics, and every day we get dozens of desperate appeals from Democrats saying, if I don't get more money, I will lose. Maybe money doesn't decide who wins races in America.
1: Well, it normally has a disproportionate role. That's what's being revolted against in this year by voters. But you know, the reason the Republicans are putting money precisely into the races where they're most endangered is because that's the races where they're most endangered. That's normal. What's not normal is that it seems not to be having either much of an effect or any effect at all, or in perhaps even a counter effect that cements the Republicans' image as a stooge of the vast, you know, oligarch wealth, and thereby helps the Democrat.
0: Speaking of money in politics, the most expensive single race for anything in the United States this election, $250 million in one race is being spent to defeat California Prop 40, the billionaire tax, more expensive than any Senate campaign. How is that working out? We need an assessment today. How is it working out with the Democrats, and how is that working out with the massive opposition?
1: Well, rank-and-file Democrats are heavily in favor of the billionaire's tax, and this despite the fact that the media has been saturated with all kinds of ads and arguments against it, and the somewhat a questionable chief sponsor of that measure, an SEIU local, has a habit of putting measures on the ballot and then not spending, not having the resources or the inclination to spend on its behalf. I want to address one particular issue here. There has been a great deal of coverage of the checkered career of the head of the SEIU local, which put this on the ballot, Dave Regan, who has a history of putting measures on the ballot for which he, you know, uses now and then as leverage against whoever he is targeting, and say he'll pull it off the ballot if they'll help his union get this or that. I want to make a point, which I haven't even made in print, but I really should. And that is that the first country to embrace old age pensions and workers' compensation and things like that was Germany under Otto von Bismarck, who put that there because he hated and feared the socialists, the Social Democratic Party, which he outlawed for a decade. The fact that old age pensions and workers' comp and medical, you know, health care provided by the state was initiated by Otto von Bismarck is not an argument against Social Security, against workers' comp, against Medicare for all here in the United States. And the sponsorship of this one SEIU local and Dave Regan, who is not exactly, you know, a poster boy for some other union leaders, does not negate the merits of a billionaire wealth tax.
0: the opposition, with its $250 million, is drowning us voters here in California with the famous mailers. The one I got yesterday, I get mailers from Vote No at least once a week, says that the California Medical Association says no on Prop 40. The California Teachers Association says vote no on 40. Planned Parenthood says vote no on 40. Why are some of these groups you might expect to support it opposing it?
1: I should add that there has been a revolt of Planned Parenthood employees in California repudiating the organization's opposition to Prop 40, that polling of state teachers shows at least 2/3 support for Prop 40. But these organizations have essentially followed the lead of Gavin Newsom, who has, you know, much of his funding throughout his career has come from Silicon Valley, the Silicon Valley mega rich. And in planning his race for president, he hopes to get some of that funding even going forward. And, you know, the Democratic establishment kind of lined up in that direction, so that at most there are only 2 or perhaps 3 of the state's, I think, 42 Democratic members of Congress who have come out in favor of Prop 40, most notably Ro Khanna from Silicon Valley.
0: And let's note that following Prop 40 on our ballots, Prop 41 and 42 are poison pill initiatives designed to override or make impossible future propositions like Prop 40, as well as defeating this one. So what's the story on these poison pill initiatives?
1: Well, they were drafted by the same consultants hired by the billionaires led by Google's Sergey Brin to undercut Prop 40, because if, let's say, if more than, if either 41 or 42 passes and Prop 40 passes as well, if either of those were to get more votes than Prop 40, that would negate Prop 40's enactment. I mean, even if it passed, that's sort of a long time sub rosa, subterranean strategy used by opponents of ballot measures, is to put on ballot measures that would negate the one they really don't want. What's particularly nefarious about this is there's almost nothing in the wording of either 41 or 42 that would lead you to think that it would negate Prop 40 if enacted. This is kind of like in the finest of fine print, but that's why they're on the ballot in the first place.
0: One more big issue in California right now that's not on the ballot. This week, the deal by which Paramount took over Warner's was completed. We expect thousands of layoffs, especially here in Southern California, and tighter control over what we see on our streaming platforms and in our movie theaters, controlled by a family of Trumpers. How did this happen? We know Gavin Newsom pressured State Attorney General Rob Bonta to abandon the lawsuit and settle this case, but you have reported at prospect.org that that's not the whole story.
1: It's not the whole story, and I was reliant on a story in some of the back business pages of the Wall Street Journal, which noted that the Ellisons very smartly enlisted all kinds of Democratic notables to essentially pressure Bonta, to the state attorney general, to abandon what looked like, to me at least, a pretty persuasive lawsuit, an antitrust lawsuit, you know, opposing the purchase of Warner Brothers. They included former Assembly Speaker Fabian Nunez, former L.A. Mayor Antonio Villaraigosa, and former Senator Barbara Boxer. What eventually happened was that Bonta, having filed, as I said, what I think was a pretty persuasive lawsuit and enrolled, managed to get the support of 11 other state attorneys general, found himself really isolated within California politics. And of course, Ellison had levied the threat that if he didn't get that suit removed, and if he lost, he would essentially try to relocate Hollywood to Nashville. This made pretty much every industry union very nervous, with the single exception of the Writers Guild, where, you know, its members can write, basically write at home no matter where the studio may be. So the Ellisons waged, you know, a smart battle, and Mr. Bonta was kind of out on a limb and looked down and didn't see much of a tree beneath him.
0: Well, we haven't said much about Donald Trump yet. Trump is out on the campaign trail right now, going to the states where his candidates are most endangered. Jennifer Rubin, formerly of the Washington Post, now of the Contrarian, made an important point, I thought. She said, Trump's massive corruption and utter incompetence should not obscure a bigger problem, namely that he is deteriorating rapidly mentally. And this we see in his speeches on the campaign trail. And nevertheless, the news media continue to describe what happens there as speeches, as if they're kind of ordinary political addresses. And they also refer to what they call his interviews. It's nothing like a normal interview where there's an answer to a question or a carefully crafted avoidance of answering a question. These kind of random free association insults, non sequiturs, and non sentences. I bet you've noticed this too.
1: I have, and you know, I think rather than viewing these as speeches or interviews, you might view this as the kind of stuff that a somewhat addled patient would bring up in analysis, talking to his or her shrink. You know, or more accurately, it's really the kind of thing that students of psychology and psychiatry would examine as case studies in, it's not quite sure what exactly, narcissism, megalomania, and in a more neurological sense, general mental deterioration. All three of those sort of wrapped in a bundle is what you get when you put Donald Trump near a microphone.
0: Trump has made one really significant new proposal in the last week. He wants to donate a parcel of land for a new Camp David that would be in Florida. This would be a place where the president, future presidents, can meet foreign leaders. And the real estate that he wants to donate for a new Camp David is at Trump International Golf Club near Mar-a-Lago. He wants it to be a permanent official sanctuary for future U.S. presidents to meet foreign leaders. They would host international summits there, and future presidents could go there and take vacations in Florida. And here's the best part. Future presidents, Trump has offered, would get their own private bungalow at Trump International Golf Course in Palm Beach. And as an additional sweetener, future presidents will even be offered comped memberships in Trump's golf club. Harold, such a deal.
1: Such a deal. Golly. Yeah, well, you know, there's another aspect to Trump's current mental state, and that is, he is generally sort of reverting to the real estate wheeler dealer that has been his career up until now. He's proposing building absurd things in Washington, D.C., some of which are already under construction, even further making the White House look ridiculous. And I mean that in a physical sense, not a political sense. Getting a tax deduction for giving part of what he owns in Florida to the federal government for a Trumpified Camp David sort of fits in that category as well.
0: Trump's proposal for the Florida Camp David does have one extremely reassuring element to it. He does now seem to accept the idea that there will be future presidents after him. That's good news for all of us.
1: It is indeed. It has to come as a relief to all but the most addled of the MAGA faithful. And it's good to hear it.
0: Harold Meyerson, readmitprospect.org. Thank you, Harold.
1: Always good to be here, John.

0: Our right to peaceful protest is under assault. To save it, we need to respect it, defend it, and more than anything, use it. That's what Annie Leonard says. She's a longtime activist who spent 17 years with Greenpeace US, including as executive director from 2014 to 2023. Then she helped launch the Jane Fonda Climate Pact. She's co-founder of Jane Fonda's Committee on the First Amendment. She's also co-author of a new book called Protest, Respect It, Defend It, Use It. Annie Leonard, welcome to the program.
1: Thank you so much.
0: Well, this is a beautiful book about 40 protests that changed the world with nonviolent direct action. Some involved thousands of people. Some were a single person. It also includes short essays by some of our favorite political people, Rebecca Solnit, Maurice Mitchell, Jane Fonda. That piece actually appeared in The Nation magazine as well. You begin your essay with the story of the long protest against the Dakota Access Pipeline at Standing Rock Reservation in North Dakota in 2016. You led Greenpeace at that point, which was part of thousands of protesters blocking pipeline construction. So let's start at the beginning. Tell us about that pipeline project and the origins of that protest.
1: So the protest at Standing Rock was led by Indigenous people. Many of them said it's not actually a protest, it's a prayer. They called themselves water protectors. It was 100% Indigenous-led throughout, and it was also peaceful. During the many, many months that they occupied the land to stop the path of the Dakota Access Pipeline, DAPL, they call it, during that time, some of the leaders there reached out to Greenpeace and asked us for some very limited and very specific help. They asked us if we had a solar power generator because they were having a hard time having to drive all the way 30 minutes away to charge their cell phone. So we did have a solar powered mobile generator. One of the benefits of being the head of Greenpeace, I said, would you like our rolling sunlight? And we sent that out so they could charge their cell phones and power a radio station. But more importantly, they asked us for training in nonviolence. Remaining peaceful was very, very important to them. The authorities were becoming increasingly violent towards them. We all saw the images of the hoses and the freezing cold against the peaceful protesters, the dogs. It was very important to them that it remain nonviolent for ethical and strategic reasons. So they asked, Greenpeace has a long, long history in nonviolent direct action since its founding in 1971. And we had a team of people that are trainers in nonviolent direct action, including some who were Indigenous, who were also members of the Indigenous People's Power Project. So we sent out a bunch of nonviolent trainers who trained hundreds of people a day in nonviolent tactics, strategies, values. We barely did anything else. We got a donation of coats from Patagonia. We got Ben and Jerry's to donate some money. Like, very little thing.
0: Just a little bit of a history here. The protest started while Obama was still president, but everything changed when Trump was elected. November 8th, 2016, the day Trump won election, was the same day the protests at Standing Rock reached their peak intensity. That's where those pictures are, the unforgettable pictures. You have one in your book of these vast empty plains of North Dakota, thousands of protesters blocking pipeline construction, police in riot gear facing off. That was all on election day. Then one of the last things Obama did before leaving office was halting the pipeline project temporarily. And then one of the first things Trump did as soon as he took office, January 20th, 2017, was expediting the construction of the pipeline. And within weeks, National Guard troops and law enforcement cleared out the Standing Rock protest encampment. And then in August, the builder of the pipeline sued Greenpeace using the novel strategy of accusing Greenpeace of being a coordinated criminal enterprise, not a protest movement, whose real goal was not environmental protection, but rather raising money with what they called made-for-TV confrontations. And they said the success of Greenpeace cost them $300 million in damages, and they were suing under this federal law, RICO, which allowed for treble damages, which meant they could get almost $1 billion. That was absurd, but it was also scary.
1: It was scary. I remember very well the day that we were served. The lawsuit is what we call a SLAP suit. SLAP is an acronym. It stands for Strategic Lawsuit Against Public Participation, or SLAP. And powerful interests, often extractive corporations, will slap critics, not because they're planning to actually win in court. Most of these slap suits are not designed to even make it to court, although occasionally they do, and tragically this one did. But they're really designed to scare, intimidate, silence, bankrupt critics. They're really a communication strategy. And in this particular case, it was really a communication strategy. The slap suit targeted Greenpeace, a couple of other organizations, which were eventually dropped, and John and Jane Doe 1 through 20. And what they did by that, I mean, my interpretation of that is that was sending a message to others. If you protest our pipelines, you might be in these positions. So that, and then they used RICO, which was actually a statute that was developed for dealing with organized crime. It says that you're, you know, criminal enterprise, as you mentioned. If RICO had gone forward, what that would mean is that anybody or the leader of the organizations could be held liable for anything anyone did there. And we see this in other cases as well. We saw it in Cop City and other cases where they're trying to describe people doing tried and true nonviolent resistance. They're trying to describe them as a conspiracy and labeling them as terrorists. If corporations are able to consider groups of people engaged in constitutionally protected First Amendment protest activity, if they're able to consider them terrorists or a conspiracy, what that does is it like makes a huge sort of dragnet that anyone who provides any support is part of the criminal enterprise. So if you just drive someone to a protest, you could be considered providing material support to a criminal enterprise. So it's a way to, it's really an anti-collaboration strategy. And collaboration is what activists do.
0: Yeah, the federal courts rejected the RICO law. So the company refiled in North Dakota state court using state laws that focused, I understand, on defamation, trespassing, civil conspiracy, and causing financial harm. And that case went to trial before a jury. I think you testified in that trial, didn't you? What was that like?
1: Yeah, I was a lead witness in the case. It was very frustrating because it is such an oil-dominated political context. And the jury members, the vast majority of them, admitted they had connection to the oil industry. Actually, there was a very interesting group of legal experts, independent trial monitors, who came and sat through the entire trial. And they reported that it was one of the most unfair trials they've ever seen. But it was very frustrating because Greenpeace is absolutely committed to nonviolence. It's in our core founding documents. I mean, it's really the only non-negotiable things about Greenpeace is absolute nonviolence and doesn't take corporate money. That's it. You know, there's lots of other differences between Greenpeace's and different countries, but that is our, like, in our DNA. And so to be accused of fomenting violence and to be attacked with no evidence was just enormously frustrating.
0: And what did the jury say in their verdict?
1: The jury agreed with Energy Transfers, even though there was no hard evidence for any of the documentations. The judge then agreed with the jury and slapped Greenpeace a fine of around $300 million. Just to be clear, I stepped down as executive director in 2023, so I'm just watching from the sidelines as a supporter now, so I'm not following all the details. But I know that Greenpeace is asking for a retrial.
0: I asked Google AI, did the Standing Rock protest succeed? And here's what Google said. The Standing Rock protest did not achieve the immediate goal of stopping the Dakota Access Pipeline, but they succeeded in sparking a historic global movement for indigenous rights and environmental justice, close quote. What do you think of that answer?
1: I hate to say it, but I think AI got that one right. the pipeline was built, is operating. There are reports of leakages, just like people warned, the water protectors warned. But that protest absolutely shifted public consciousness across the country and really around the world about indigenous land rights. It also, unfortunately, triggered a backlash within the fossil fuel company that they really do not want to have that happen again. I have a friend who snuck into a fossil fuel industry conference to listen to them talking in the aftermath of this. And he said Standing Rock had actually become a verb. And they said, we got to make sure we don't get Standing Rocked.
0: Oh, my gosh. One last thing. Where were you when you got the news about the jury verdict in North Dakota against Greenpeace?
1: Well, so when I finished my testimony, I literally got off the stand, went and got my bags, and I took a very long journey to the Ecuadorian Amazon, going directly from North Dakota. I was invited there by a group of indigenous people that are fighting against fossil fuel development of absolutely gorgeous, pristine Amazon rainforest. It was very sort of almost surreal and fascinating to be with indigenous people in North Dakota, bundled up warm. I shipped home my warm clothes, went to Amazon, and then with indigenous people there explaining the exact same dynamics, explaining how their culture, their way of life, their education, their healthcare, everything depended on having this intact environment there and how it was all being threatened by fossil fuel corporations. The similarities were just shocking. And so I'd spent a week first immersed in the forest because the indigenous people wanted to show us the forest that they were protecting. And it was just profound. And then we went to an area where there already was fossil fuel development because they wanted to show us what happens when you let fossil fuels come in. There were leaking pipelines and contaminated wells and open pits and horrific stories of health impacts. And it was a nightmare. And I was standing there next to a gigantic oil flare in the middle of the forest. It's like huge flare. It was so hot that the ground around it was littered with insects that were drawn to the light and then incinerated before they even got there. It was just like that, you know, if you could imagine a distilled imagery of destruction. And I knew that the verdict was coming soon, so I kept checking my phone. And I was standing right there when I heard that Greenpeace was originally given a $600 million verdict for doing the exact kind of peaceful resistance that these people in the Ecuadorian Amazon are doing.
0: Well, Standing Rock is one of the protests featured in this book. The book features lots of other pretty familiar protests, you know, the Flint sit-down strike of 1936, the Montgomery bus boycott of 1955, Earth Day in 1970, the WTO in Seattle in 1999. And it also is about protests all around the world, Gandhi's Salt March in 1930, a South African anti-apartheid protest in the mid-80s, Prague 1989, Greta Thunberg and the youth climate strikes in 2018. Last night, I was reminded that there are dozens of small protests against Trump everywhere in the United States, especially against ICE, every week. Rachel Maddow usually reports these on her show on Monday. What were the protests over the weekend? Let me just tell you what she reported on Monday about this weekend's protests. She started with the week-long pilgrimage in Southern California, from the Adelanto ICE Detention Center, 90 miles east to downtown L.A. I know about this one because I live in L.A. She said there's a similar pilgrimage in Seattle coming up, I think, later this week. There's protests over the weekend at the ICE Detention Center in San Antonio. She had filmed from another one in Alexandria, Louisiana, another one in Williston, Vermont, another one outside Tucson. Some of these had just a dozen people. Some of them had a few hundred people. But these protests are everywhere, and nobody really knows much about them. Basically, we are everywhere.
1: That's such a good reminder, and that list warms my heart. I actually spoke with an academic who studies protests and asked him how many protests happen a day around the world. And he said it depends how you count it. But between 1,000 and 100,000 protests a day. And it is so important to remember that because we are everywhere. And most people are not happy with the direction our country is going. Most people don't want their neighbors abducted while they're dropping their kids off to school. Most people want the Earth's climate to stay in that range in which human life can continue. We are most people. And if we can move from being alone and angst-ridden to together and active, and protest is one, not the only, but one way to do that, we can win this thing.
0: This is an unusually beautiful book, dozens of full-page, full-color illustrations, and an unusual publisher that I want to ask you about, Patagonia, the designer of outdoor clothing and gear for what they call the silent sports, climbing, surfing, hiking. They're a great company in many ways, but I did not know that they are also a great publisher till I saw your book. Tell us about Patagonia and about publishing with them.
1: I pitched the book to Patagonia, only to Patagonia, because I wanted them to print it. And there were a couple of reasons why. One is that their books are beautiful. They're available in the stores and online. And this book is really a communications campaign. I am trying to reach people's hearts and open their hearts to the power of protest, to push back on the vilification and criminalization of protest that we're seeing. And so I wanted to really capture the diversity, the joy, the beauty, the power of protest. There's lots and lots of academic, you know, contributions to the pedagogy of protest or how-to manuals like The Wonderful, Beautiful Trouble. Those already exist. This is something different. This is meant to spark something in people's hearts to realize how important protest is as a core democratic right and as an effective tool for change and try to invite them in. So I wanted it beautiful. That was one reason. But the second thing is I'm trying to reach here what I call the protest curious or the protest adjacent. And Patagonia has an amazing, it's an amazing company, all the different things they're doing. And one of the things they're very committed to is building community. And so each one of their stores, and there are many, many stores across the country, gets a budget for doing events. And they have repair workshops, how to fix your coat instead of buy a new one. They have film screenings. They have speakers. They have get out the vote rallies. They have all these different things. And so I pitched to them that they publish this book and then that we do events at their stores all around the country. And we've been doing that. And it's been fascinating because we're getting packed rooms full of people who, as I said, are protest adjacent, who are sort of in, you know, supportive of protest, but haven't really done it yet. And so many people come up to us at each event and say, I've never protested before, but I'm getting ready. And so it's working. We're trying to recruit more people because right now, more than ever before in our lifetimes, we need mass protest, mass non-cooperation, and mass turnout in these elections.
0: Yeah, I want to talk about that at the end here. The biggest American protests have been those No Kings protests organized by Indivisible and its allies. The last one had 8 million people in the streets in 3,300 places standing up to defend democracy against Trump's authoritarianism. Now, No Kings is organizing a different kind of protest. October 17th, No Kings Vote Early. This comes at a time when our elections are under attack. This will be a day of what they call nonpartisan voter participation, making sure every eligible voter has a plan, knows their options, and is ready to make their voice count. What do you think about this change in focus for the No Kings Coalition?
1: I think rather than a change in focus, I'd call it the next step in the evolution, because it's a sequential thing. It's not like they changed their mind and said, let's do this instead. They were building towards this. Actually, at our events around the country where we've been taking this book, we get a lot of people saying, I've gone to No Kings 3 times and nothing's happened yet. And so first of all, something has happened, which is we have signaled our disapproval with where this country is going. We have signaled our dissent. And for every person that marched in No Kings, there are scores more watching who are unhappy but haven't yet left the house and joined this. So it has been a very important signaling to others that they are not alone in their concern. That was huge because that's how you build a community. You grow the number of people who care. You grow the number of people who are willing to get involved. Now they're taking that massive community that they have built with many other groups. You know, No Kings is a big, broad coalition, all of them. They're taking that and applying it to the have electoral power. So to me, it's a beautiful evolution from getting all these people together to now wielding that political power that we have built by coming together. So yes, vote October 17th, if possible. That's the vote early day. And that's a fun day to do it because you're doing it with everybody else and things are more fun when you do them together. But it's also important that we vote early because the Trump administration has been very open about potential disruption on voting day. And the more people who have already voted, the less vulnerable we are to different kinds of disruption at the voting booth. So vote October 17th and get all your friends together to join you.
0: Annie Leonard, her beautiful new book is Protest, Respect It, Defend It, Use It. Annie, thank you for all your work, and thanks for talking with us today.
1: Thanks for having me on. It's great to see you.

0: Now it's time for your Minnesota moment. That's news from my hometown of St. Paul that you won't get from Sean Hannity. Today, the secret of the Koch brothers' fortune. For that, we turn to Christopher Hawthorne, author of the book Kochland.
1: You say the key to the Koch's rise to power, if there is a single one, was Charles buying control of the Pine Bend Refinery south of St. Paul in 1969. I don't think anybody else in 1969 thought that Pine Bend would be the key to becoming a billionaire. Why did Charles want to own it?
2: The importance of the Pine Bend Refinery cannot be overstated. Yes, Charles Koch is one of his first moves as CEO to purchase it in 1969. And I think, you know, the guy has really great business sense, and he knows an opportunity when he sees it. But I think critically what sets Koch apart is that they think on this horizon of years instead of quarterly earnings. So he saw this asset, and he could see the profits that it would deliver over the next 2, 5, 10 years, and that's why he bought it. But I think the performance of Pine Bend even outstripped anything Charles Koch could have envisioned at the time. And it really tells an important story, not just about America's energy system, but about our political economy, if you will. And here's the headline about why this one oil refinery, it was described to me as the cash cow, the crown jewel. It has delivered billions in profits over decades.
1: And why was that?
2: The reasons are really fascinating. The Pine Bend Refinery, which is kind of obscurely hidden up there in suburban St. Paul, it refines oil from the tar sands area of Canada. This is high sulfur, quote unquote, dirty crude oil that not many refineries can process because of its chemical composition. So because not many people can process it, there are just big supplies of this oil piling up there at the border in Canada. Not many people can buy it. So Koch, as one of the few purchasers, gets this oil really cheap. It refines it, and then it turns around and sells gasoline from that oil into these markets in the upper Midwest, you know, Chicago, Minneapolis, areas like that where gasoline prices are

0: refineries have truly exploited and manipulated the clean air laws to keep out any new competitors. So you see how Coke sits on top of these assets that are tremendously profitable and sort of shielded from competition.
1: So Pine Bend had great economic advantages. It also had one economic obstacle to tremendous profits. The Oil, Chemical, and Atomic Workers Union, the OCAW, had organized the Pine Bend refinery workers. That was a good union. It was a time when unions were strong. Minnesota was a union state. What happened to the OCAW in the contract negotiations of 1973?
0: So this is one of the most important stories in the book, I think. You know, this is right when Charles Koch buys the refinery. He has big plans and big visions, but as you stated, there's a very strong, almost militant labor union standing in his way, in the sense that, you know, you go back to the 1970s, labor unions had a lot of power in this country. They didn't just bargain for higher wages and higher retirement benefits, but they bargained for what we would call workplace rules, which were safety rules, so that a certain employee at the refinery would only work on one machine, and that employee would get to know that machine really well, and if it broke, another employee would come fix it. Now, that introduces inefficiencies into the business, and it's frustrating for owners because you've got these kind of shackles on what you can do. Charles Koch vehemently opposed these kinds of limitations on management control of facilities. He has opposed labor unions from the beginning, and he hired a guy named Bernard Paulson to come into the refinery. And I wouldn't even say take a hard line on contract negotiations. He told the union, Bernard Paulson told me, that it was basically take it or leave it. Charles Koch has got a new way of doing things. You're either on board or you're not. And what resulted was a nine-month-long strike, bitter, bitter dispute. Koch was bringing in scab workers. It was bringing in workers via helicopter. They lived in bunker-like conditions. There was industrial sabotage. But Charles Koch never wavered in this fight. And in essence, Charles Koch broke the OCAW. After 9 months, they came back to the table. They signed a contract. And I say they were essentially tamed from that point forward.
1: Well, today, Pine Bend, still going strong. It's run by something called Flint Hills Resources, which is, I guess, a subsidiary of Koch Industries. But if you look up the Flint Hills website, it says their purpose is safeguarding the environment. It's all about ducks and forests. It's all about the Pine Bend Bluffs natural area, known for its, I quote, its stunning views of the upper Mississippi River basin and its critical role in providing wildlife habitat. And Flint Hills Resources sponsors the Flint Hills Family Festival in St. Paul, which they describe as an annual multi-day event featuring performances, free activities, art making, and more. Families, I'm quoting, are swept away on adventures that spark imagination and inspire exploration, close quote. That doesn't seem to be the way that Charles Koch got control of the refinery in Pine Bend.
0: You know, there's always more to the story. Let's fast forward to the year 1996. Which actually plays a big role in why this facility is called Flint Hills Resources instead of Koch Refining. And, you know, at that time, there was a huge pollution problem at this refinery.
1: Yeah.
0: The machinery was producing toxic ammonia levels that were way outside of the permit levels. And Koch managers, instead of shutting down the refinery to fix the problem, they chose to flush this ammonia-laden water out into the nearby wetlands and illegally pollute the wetlands. And, you know, the book tells the story of this one woman at the refinery who tried to get them to stop. She was an environmental engineer who tried to stand up to her bosses and get them to stop. And she was really marginalized and steamrolled. And I think that the reason for that is this corporate culture of everybody moving in lockstep. You know, the old labor unions created a counterbalance. But once that was wiped away, the sort of voices who got up and tried to speak against the authority, they're not listened to as much. And anyway, you know, the federal authorities and the state authorities discovered this criminal wrongdoing at Pine Bend, and there was a huge record-breaking fine

0: imposed on Koch for that. And it was after that very high-profile criminal action that they changed the name to Flint Hills Resources and kind of moved past the bad baggage that was locally attached to that word, you know, Koch refining.
1: This has been Your Minnesota Moment, a special feature of this program. Today we featured Christopher Hawthorne, author of the book Kochland.

That's it for today's Living in the USA. Our producer and social media maven is Renee Reynolds. 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Thanks, as always, to Rye Cooter for our theme music, Mambo Sinuendo. And thanks to Ketza for our break music, Your Best Boogie, licensed by Creative Commons. 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I'm John Wiener. We'll be back next week talking about politics, thinking about the left, and living in the USA.

From the National Press Building in Washington, D.C., this is your Corporate Crime Report Morning Minute for Monday, October 5, 2026. I'm Russell Mochiber. Consumers who keep a large bottle of generic pain reliever in the medicine cabinet should check the label and lot number. Aurobindo Pharma is recalling more than 112,000 bottles of Amazon brand extra strength acetaminophen after receiving consumer complaints about discolored tablets. That's according to a report from Consumer Affairs. The recall was initiated September 18 and involves products distributed nationwide by Amazon.com. The FDA lists the reason for the recall as discoloration, consumer complaints received for discolored tablets. For the Corporate Crime Reporter, I'm Russell Mochiber.

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1: Between March 1973 and March 1976, on or immediately about the Pine Ridge Reservation, not less than 69 members and supporters of the American Indian Movement died violently. While those 69 people were being killed, 342 other members and supporters of the American Indian Movement suffered severe physical assault. And what common sense would tell you is a functioning death squad functioning on Pine Ridge. A functioning death squad that was coordinated, commanded, and controlled by the government of the United States in order to maintain a particular hegemonic relationship to the people and their resources.
2: That's Ward Churchill, and this is Alternative Radio. I'm David Barsamyan. This edition of AR features Ward Churchill on government repression of the American Indian Movement. The reality of what occurred on the Pine Ridge Sioux Reservation in South Dakota in the 1970s is not reflected in most contemporary histories of the United States. Scores of indigenous people were killed, and many more were wounded. Ward Churchill, an activist with the American Indian Movement, draws lessons and inspiration from the events at Pine Ridge as indigenous people continue their struggle for land and dignity. He also discusses the Leonard Peltier case. Peltier was finally freed in 2025 after almost 50 years of imprisonment. Our guest today is Ward Churchill, an activist, author, and academic. Among his many books are Fantasies of the Master Race and A Little Matter of Genocide. He's the co-author of Agents of Repression. He was dismissed from his tenured position at the University of Colorado due to criticism of an essay he wrote. In 2009, a jury found he was wrongfully fired. Ward Churchill passed away in August 2026 at the age of 78. This classic from the AR archives was recorded at Alfred University in Alfred, New York in 1991. And now, Ward Churchill.
1: I'm a Jokiope. Hello, my relatives. What we're going to talk about is the U.S. government conceding and implementing and carrying through with what in Pentagon terminology would be known as a low-intensity war within the confines of the United States, well within the lifespan of everyone in the room. The particular rubric under which it comes, or under which it falls, is called counterinsurgency warfare. But before I get into the forms of what happened and the significance of what happened, I should explain a little bit more of why. It really goes back to 1868, which was the year in which the United States government first acknowledged that it had lost a war with another power. It did not happen for the first time in Vietnam. It happened in what is now the state of Wyoming along something that was at the time called the Bozeman Trail, which the United States was in the process of quite deliberately and systematically violating a previous treaty that it had signed essentially with the Lakota Nation, the Western Sioux, as they're called, the seven bands, Oglala, Sichungu, Minnekanju, Honkpapa, Sanzark, Two Kettles, and Blackfeet. It was a treaty that was signed at Fort Laramie in 1851, demarcating a particular piece of geography, huge piece, setting it aside and acknowledging it as being permanently the homeland of these people. This was not something that was done as a result of a war. It was something done in order to set up a diplomatic arrangement providing access for the U.S. Euro-American population from east of the Mississippi River to California gold fields and Oregon. Well, the U.S., beginning in about 1866, decided that it was in its interest in order to expedite the travel transfer, if you will, of population from certain points to the east to the Montana, recently discovered Montana silver and gold fields, decided to cut a wagon route straight through the heartland of the Sioux. And Red Cloud mustered an alliance not only of the seven bands of his own people, but of the Cheyenne, and Arapaho, the northern branches of those two groups as well, and defeated the United States Army in the field. They sued for peace, and they signed another treaty in 1868 at Fort Laramie. They asked Red Cloud to come down and sign it, and he said, "No, I'm not going to sign a treaty now. I will not sign a treaty until every last one of your soldiers has been pulled out of my homeland." When the U.S. complied with those terms, he then came down and signed. And what it did was set out an area encompassing all of the present state of South Dakota west of the east bank of the Missouri River, meaning the basin of the Missouri River itself fell within the Lakota territory. A portion of North Dakota, a portion of Montana, about a third of the present state of Wyoming, and about half the present state of Nebraska as a permanent and inviolate Lakota homeland. The United States pledged itself to utilize its military forces not against the Indians, but to prevent its own citizenry from violating the territorial sanctity of the Lakota. It was also a stipulation in that particular agreement that there would be no further Sioux land cessions, as the government called them, none that would be legally binding without the three-quarters expressed consent of all adult Lakota. The territory in question is, again, vast, comprising somewhere between 3% and 4% of the entirety of the lower 48. Permanent territory, distinct, separate national territory of another people, not part of the United States, the boundaries of which were to be guaranteed by the United States in perpetuity, absent that three-quarters express consent. Well, now, to cut through a lot of history, beginning in 1877, the United States expropriated something just slightly over 90% of that total area. They did so in a fashion. I'll give you one example. In 1877, they decided that they wanted the Black Hills proper. They sent a commission out to the Lakota, who in the intervening period had been placed on reservations, had submitted to reservation rule for a number of factors, including the slaughter of the buffalo and the slaughter systematically of their women and children during a winter campaign headed by an individual named Ranald McKenzie following the Custer fight in the summer of 1876. They sent a commission out to buy the Black Hills. Lakota refused. Well, they had been pinned up on reservations by that point. They had been denied their horses. They were no longer mobile. They'd been disarmed. The buffalo had largely been exterminated. And the buffalo were explicitly exterminated as a part of a military strategy fomented by the General Staff of the United States Army in order to destroy the military capacity of the Northern Plains peoples. They were therefore utterly dependent upon the government for sustenance, and the government simply, when they refused to sell the hills, cut off their rations and announced that they would be fed again when they signed. A small handful of people did sign in order to renew the rations, nothing approaching the three-quarters express consent required by law, but the hills themselves were transferred. Now, these are the nature of the land transactions that go into the erosion of the Great Sioux Nation. The Supreme Court in 1977, having reviewed the entire record, found that this was totally an illegal taking of land, that there was no legitimate title accruing to the United States, that there was an illegal occupation occurring. Nonetheless, declined to return the land to its rightful owners. The removal of this 90% of the 1868 treaty territory created what is called a Sioux complex of reservations. There is Pine Ridge, occupied by the Oglala. There's Rosebud, occupied by the Sechungo, better known as Brule Sioux. There's Cheyenne River, mostly Minneconjou and Sansark. There's Standing Rock, occupied by the Hunkpapa Sitting Bulls people, and so on. But predator is a perpetually hungry entity. Predator always requires being fed. And the particular meal which was in question, which precipitates the events that we're going to be concerned with on Pine Ridge, has to do with the northern one-eighth of that residue of the Oglala Lakota land base known as Pine Ridge, the northern one-eighth, northwestern one-eighth, of the reservation, which comes to be known as the Sheep Mountain Gunnery Range. And the reason it was known by that rather odd-sounding name is that at the outbreak of World War II, early 1942, the War Department of the United States discovered an uncomfortable fact, and that is, while it had the technological capacity to produce massive amounts of aircraft, it had virtually no personnel trained in aerial gunnery, bombing, being able to hit the target and so on. They therefore required some area that they could just devastate, making strafing runs and dropping dummy bombs and so on. It needed to be remote from population. It needed to be land that no one would be concerned with. And what better place to locate something like that than on an Indian reservation? They decided that Pine Ridge would be the ideal location. Well, they borrowed it. They borrowed it at the beginning of World War II. And they said, it's your patriotic obligation. We're all one nation now. We're all one nation now. You need to ante up some of your lands in a common cause toward a greater good so that we can mutually win this war. And they said, when the war is over, we'll return the land to you. Now, I expect there are enough history majors in the room and probably some people old enough to remember World War II in the room. It's conventionally understood that the war ended in 1945. Along about 1970, some of the older people in Pine Ridge were starting to wonder what had happened to their one-eighth of the reservation that was to be returned at the end of World War II. There's nothing particularly malicious, in the process which had occurred. It's called, in some quarters, bureaucratic inertia. In other quarters, it's called Indian affairs. Okay. The principle is this. It's a very simple principle. It's when Indians give up land for any reason, no matter what, or when it's taken away from them, no matter how, they never get it back, no matter what's been promised, okay? It's just a rule, a hard and fast rule. So there was agitation that began to occur in Pine Ridge, not just about this particular issue, about a whole complex of issues, but we're not going to be able to go into all of them. This was a centerpiece, however, and this becomes the centerpiece in terms of federal motivations, not necessarily Indian motivations, although none of us understood it at the time. In fact, I think it's fair to say that almost none of us in the American Indian movement and in the people who were trying to recover the land and change conditions on Pine Ridge at the time, none of us really understood why the federal response assumed the form it did, why it was so intense, why it was so virulently lethal. What are they doing? We were running around for 2 years in shock while this happens. Normally, had a group of Indians who had become fairly savvy in political mores, how this country works, and had become fairly adept at utilizing the media to get information out, had begun to raise a hue and cry about an area like the gunnery range, perhaps we might have reversed a portion of the historical process and they would simply have said, oops, oversight, and shifted it back, cut their losses. But they didn't do it in this case. They didn't do it, and they had a reason. And the reason was this. There is an entity in the federal government which is little known. It's called the National Uranium Resource Evaluations Institute. NUR, as it's known, had entered into a collaborative arrangement with an entity some of us had begun to call Need Another Seven Astronauts, NASA. NUR had commissioned the development by Kodak, have a particular type of film. It's somewhat related to infrared, although this does not record infrared emissions. It records alpha particle emissions. And they had a camera for this film to fit in, and the camera was placed in a satellite, which was launched into orbit by NUR in an orbit around the world taking pictures as it crossed North America. And what they were doing was doing a radiological map of the North American continent. What they were trying to find was a location of every uranium deposit worthy of the name in North America. And you can sort of predict, I suppose, at this point, what's coming next. What they found was a smack dab in the middle of the Sheep Mountain Gunnery Range was a particularly rich uranium deposit. And when they did site investigations, they found out it was not only uranium, but the uranium ore itself, which was particularly rich for the United States. There's richer deposits in Canada, but it's about as rich as it gets down here. This ore was intermixed with pretty rich deposit of molybdenum, which is also a strategic mineral. And so this was a very valuable find. So if they had been inclined, say in 1967, if the agitation had begun in 1967 and they hadn't known this and might have returned to land by 1970 when the agitation really began, they were already locked into a secret trajectory to keep it at all costs. And you have a collision course which has then been established. The idea was that they would affect some means of transferring the land with a legal veneer over it from the Oglala Sioux people. The Oglala Sioux tribe is the official designator that they apply to it. They would transfer this land from them to the federal government itself. They decided to use the National Forest Service as the medium for that because the Forest Service, of course, had the holdings immediately north of the reservation boundary in the Badlands. They would simply add this area permanently to the Badlands, and then they would have access through the Bureau of Land Management, which has oversight in all Interior Department trust holdings, to get at these resources at such time as the United States might want or need to. Well, they knew there was going to be resistance to this from the traditional people who were agitating to recover that portion of the reservation. They also knew that that agitation itself occurred in a broader context of an overall effort that had been entered into by the seven bands of the Lakota jointly in 1921 to recover the treaty area, the expropriated portions of it in their entirety, which is another thing, incidentally, which is ongoing today. Three generations in, and these people are still pursuing litigation to recover their land. Specific means that was devised in the hallowed halls of Washington to accomplish the particular transaction that they wished to see happen. The means to accomplish that was to take a guy, to locate a man, who had worked for the feds before. His name was Richard Wilson. He was by profession a plumber and a bootlegger. He had left Pine Ridge. He was in Oglala. He had left Pine Ridge about 5 years before this, about two steps ahead of some peace officers who were going to arrest him for the embezzlement of tribal funds. But they brought him back, and they quashed the charges that were still pending against him. And they funneled money, as it turns out, from the Bureau of Indian Affairs through two contractors, housing contractors in Rapid City, South Dakota, in order that he could finance a campaign and essentially buy votes on Pine Ridge to get himself elected tribal president. And there was a quid pro quo arrangement that was involved in this. Wilson would sign a transfer document in exchange for federal support. And the federal support would be of a sort that would allow him to engage in all sorts of interesting little corrupt maneuvers, misallocation of funds, nepotism, and straight-out embezzlement. They didn't call these things by those names. And yet that's precisely what the quid pro quo shapes up to be. Wilson was elected on the basis of about 20% cut of the eligible votership on Pine Ridge. By and large, the traditionals don't vote. It's not their process. It was not their system of government. They have resisted it all along. So a 20% count of the eligible voters, less than 1,500 people on Pine Ridge, was sufficient to propel him into office, at which point the first resolution that was passed was that his own salary was doubled and he was provided with a tribal consultancy while acting as a tribal president, which doubled that, giving him an annual income somewhere in excess of $30,000 in a reservation area where the per capita annual income was about $1,800. You understand the context. This was wealth. His wife was hired to direct the Head Start program. His brother was hired to head the federally funded housing. His cousin was hired to administer to the justice system, so-called, on the reservation. A cousin was hired to head up the Bureau of Indian Affairs Police. You got a family operation coming here. The housing funds themselves were expended on trailers in which individuals who were friendly to the Wilsons, cronies of the Wilsons, were provided with free housing, essentially, in exchange for a certain type of service. And the service becomes defined quite clearly, and the federal relationship to that particular kind of service becomes defined quite clearly, 1972, the first year of his administration. Because you have a lot of vocal response to these programs that Wilson begins to initiate from the same traditionals who are agitating for the recovery of the land. And the reason he's putting these guys into the trailers is he's sending them out at night to kind of calm people down, as he put it. And the way they calmed them down was to firebomb their houses, to run their cars off the road on the way home from the supermarket. Just give them the message that you continue to make noise, and there can be consequences to that. Now, 72, this becomes a formal situation. This is the year of the election. He comes in 72. Within the first 6 months, this goon squad, I will call it, becomes formalized and federally supported through a $69,000 Bureau of Indian Affairs grant that's provided to Wilson for discretionary expenditure in order to constitute what's called a tribal ranger group. The tribal ranger group is the goons. Now, I'm calling them a bad name, right? Goons, that's the guys at the factory. Owners, the mill owners up in this part of the world used to hire to come break strikes, beat up the strikers and so forth, the goon squads. Well, it's not got quite the same connotation in Pine Ridge. You see, the tribal rangers that the BIA funded called themselves the guardians of the Oglala Nation. Take the first letter of each of those words. This was their name for themselves. They called themselves the goon squad, and they were proud of it. Well, this went along for a period of about 2 or 3 months. As I said, the traditionals did not particularly care to participate in the tribal governance policy which had been implemented under the Indian Reorganization Act imposed upon them from Washington, D.C. This form of government was something that had been devised from Washington as acceptable to Washington and meeting Washington's needs. They had boycotted it essentially ever since its passage. But things were so bad in Pine Ridge as a result of Wilson's programs in the consolidation of the goon squads that they decided in desperation that they would attempt to avail themselves of due process under the Constitution written in Washington, D.C., by which this government functioned, from which supposedly its authority stemmed. They decided they would attempt to impeach Dick Wilson. Said in the Constitution they could. Said it was their right. So they created an organization called the Oglala Sioux Civil Rights Organization in Oscro, went from door to door and got names on a petition for an impeachment process to be directed against Dick Wilson. They got more names on the petition to impeach the guy than had voted for him in the first place, including a number of the people who had done that original voting. And they took that to the Bureau of Indian Affairs, which was caught. Of course, this was codified in law. They had an obligation to now hold an impeachment hearing. So they did. They scheduled it. They went through creating a roster of witnesses, all the things you're supposed to do in an impeachment hearing, with one particular, as they would say in political science, anomalous circumstance. The head of the BIA in Pine Ridge appointed Dick Wilson to serve as the chair of the impeachment hearing. They thought this might be controversial. In order to maintain an orderly process to the impeachment proceeding, they imported something called a SOG, Special Operations Group of U.S. Marshals, who are trained in SWAT tactics and equipped accordingly. The SOG guys came in with their light blue jumpsuits, 60 of them, armed with automatic weapons, including M60 machine guns, and set up. And there's pictures of this that you can find in the New York Times if you go back to late 72, early 73, when these guys were there. Set up sandbag emplacements on top of tribal buildings and so forth, to make sure that no one gets out of line or really objects in any meaningful way to the way the impeachment's being handled. Well, needless to say, Dick Wilson is not impeached. There's a tribal council of 14 people on Pine Ridge. Only 4 managed to show up. The rest did boycott it, said this is an absolute farce. We will not dignify it with our participation. The 4 who did show up were on the goon payroll. They unanimously voted to continue him in office. 2 hours after his successful countering of his own impeachment, Wilson issues an edict that bans any further political meetings of greater than 2 people on the reservation for an indefinite period of time. That's a circumstance, February of 1972, when an illegal, I guess under these conditions you'd have to call it illegal because he had banned it in the federal government, was reinforcing his authority, an illegal meeting of traditionals held at the Calico Hall outside the reservation village of Oglala, took a decision. Well, actually, they took 2. One, they called up to Rapid City. The American Indian Movement requested physical support under these conditions. They felt they needed security, and they felt they needed people who knew more about how to reach the outside world than they did, since they were reservation traditional grassroots people. They weren't used to dealing with outsiders. They weren't used to dealing with NBC, CBS, and they also weren't used to operating in a context of what amounted to martial law. So they asked for support. And they had a meeting, a continuation of that meeting once the AIM people arrived. Russell Means, Dennis Banks, Carter Camp, and others came down from Rapid City. And a decision was taken that on the following morning, a press conference would be held at the historic site on Wounded Knee, site of an 1890 massacre in which the 7th Cavalry reconstituted after Custer got his etiquette lesson, a little bighorn, slaughtered 350-odd Lakota, mostly women and children and old people, in the snow in December. It's a symbolic site. It was known even to non-Lakotas, so they felt they would go to this site and they would hold a press conference, and the press conference would be utilized as a mechanism to make the outside world aware of the conditions which had been imposed upon Pine Ridge by the federal government and its interfacing tribal government. They felt that if the outside world became aware of what was happening there, there would be an outcry and the situation would be changed, relatively peaceful process. Well, that was deluded. That was naive. But it's always assuming the best about the people who are doing things to you, either directly through their direct action or through acquiescence of ignoring reality that's right there before them very eyes. 30-car caravan of people went from Calico Hall to Wounded Knee in the middle of the night, and they stayed there through the night. Other people were sent, Ted Means, Russ's brother, and a couple of other people were sent in the opposite direction from Calico Hall to Rapid City to organize the press and bring them to Wounded Knee in the morning. But when people in Wounded Knee woke up in the morning, they found they were surrounded by Wilson's goons. Roadblocks had been set up, and they were sealed in. Shortly thereafter, members or elements of the SOG unit showed up. Aha, people inside, again naively, said, the marshals are here, so the roadblocks will come down. We can either have the press conference or at least we can get out. The marshals reinforced the goons' positions. Shortly thereafter, the first FBI observers showed up. By evening, we had Colonel Volney Warner and a Colonel Jack Potter, one representing the Special Warfare School at Fort Bragg, the other a direct assistant to General Alexander Haig, the White House liaison. They made arrangements for the deployment of 14 armored personnel carriers from the South Dakota National Guard and for Strategic Air Command F-4 Phantom aircraft to begin to do overflight aerial reconnaissance. They placed on alert a battalion of special operations troops at Fort Carson, Colorado, and the inventory of ordnance available at Fort Carson, Colorado, to be utilized by federal authorities on scene, perimeter at Wounded Knee. The buildup led to nearly 300 federal personnel on site. They were equipped with M60s. The APCs were equipped with 50 caliber Browning machine guns, armor-piercing ammunition. Over the 71-day siege, it's always called an occupation in a newspaper. It was a siege. The people didn't go there to occupy the place and stay. They were sealed in and couldn't get out. Now, I know there was traffic in and out, supply and so forth, but the conditions really add up to a siege. During that 71-day siege, more than a 500,000 rounds of military ball ammunition fired from the federal blocking positions into the AIM perimeter, and traditionals as well, at Wounded Knee. 9 Indians were seriously wounded. 2 were killed, Buddy Lamont, Frank Clearwater. No federal authorities died. Although there was a case where an FBI agent was hit in the wrist by a spent round, it probably hurt. I imagine it did. I've been hit by metal that was flying hard. I know what it feels like. I don't imagine it was a pleasant experience. Hit him right here on the inside of the wrist. Did not break the skin. Bruised him badly. His head was swathed in bandages, and he was medevaced by helicopter to the Strategic Air Command base, Ellsworth Base, just outside of Rapid City, where the press was assembled to see this desperately wounded FBI agent to show the kind of savagery that was being engaged in of the AIM people and the traditionals who were trapped inside Wounded Knee.
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1: Another federal employee by the name of Lloyd Grimm was hit and actually hit bad. He got a bullet in the lower back. He's permanently paralyzed. He's still in a wheelchair. The one problem with what happened to Lloyd Grimm is that, well, in the paper they said he was shot by AIM people firing outward at the federal lines. Lloyd Graham was facing AIM people with a weapon at the time he was hit. He's hitting the lower back. Very strange. As part of an overall context of strangeness that was beginning to occur at the time. See, the first thing that happens there is a policy conflict within the federal law enforcement personnel about how they're going to put people back in line to where this land transfer can occur. And I don't even know that the federal authorities directly involved online knew what the agenda was. They didn't have to. They're following orders, you see. This informed the citizenry making conscious choices about how the government's to work. Even the people who are in responsible positions don't know why they're being told they need to do one thing or another, but they just go out and do it. Well, I've heard of other countries that worked that way, but they were not representative democracies. You put two and two together there. I doubt if Wayne Colburn, who was the director of the U.S. Marshal Service at the time, knew why exactly it was so important to deal with the Indians in the way they were to be dealt with on Pine Ridge. And I doubt very much even that Joe Trimbach, who was a special agent in charge of the Minneapolis office of the FBI during that period, and who ultimately became a major player in what was to follow, I doubt if he really knew why. All he knew is these people were dissident, and therefore they needed to be made an example of, and he was about to do that. Now, Colburn's idea and the way he wanted to deploy the marshals was to essentially negotiate a stand-down, bring the people out of the perimeter, scatter them, and then he could deal with them piecemeal, okay, and primarily through the legal process. And a portion of this becomes actualized. That was his plan. The FBI, on the other hand, had another view, and they say so in internal documents. They resent the fact that they've been told that orders have been issued by Colburn's people, who were the binding authority over the deployment of federal forces at that time, not to shoot to kill. They want to shoot to kill. They don't want a negotiated stand-down, and they don't want legal process. They want to make an example of AIM. They join with the Wilsonites in what is articulated by Dick Wilson as an emotional impetus to make sure that AIM dies at Wounded Knee. That's a quote. We want to go in and roll them up. Well, this policy dispute ends up in an interesting set of circumstances. By week six of the siege, Colburn has figured out that the goon squads that are functioning under Wilson's authority on Pine Ridge are a loose cannon on the deck, and that his guy, Graham, was probably shot in the back by a goon who was in a position behind the federal perimeter firing at the AIM positions, and that the federal marshals were in between the goons and AIM. He was caught in a crossfire, hit by somebody who allegedly was on his own side. A result of that is that Colburn uses his men to begin to attempt to disarm the goon squads. The goons have been armed with the same kind of paraphernalia you see on any reservation, and for that matter, probably in any rural community in this country. They've got deer rifles, shotguns, some old Springfields, a couple of M1s. Out there, that's what they've been firing with, and as the marshals disarm them, they suddenly start showing back up sporting brand new M16s. Well, they weren't going down to the local hardware store and buying these. These were military issue. What appears to have happened was that the FBI resolved a policy conflict with the U.S. Marshals Service by placing them in such an awkward position, utilizing the goons as a surrogate force to fire at marshals as well as AIM people, that as soon as the siege is lifted at the end of the 71 days, the first thing the marshals want to do is get the hell off the reservation, which is exactly what Colburn had them do. He withdrew his men within the first 5 days, leaving the FBI in absolute control of the field on Pine Ridge. The FBI, which is now tightly interlocked in fraternal relations with the goons. Now, a number of analysts, myself included, have suggested that what happens during this next three-year period of time is directly the responsibility of the Federal Bureau of Investigation. And it's directly the responsibility of the Federal Bureau of Investigation because we contend, logic would tell you clearly, that the goons were armed by, equipped by, provided with field intelligence by, and provided essentially blanket immunity by, from prosecution when they were caught in criminal endeavors by the FBI. And we've always been told that you don't have a smoking gun, you don't have the hard evidence, this is conjectural, it's wildly irresponsible. Well, the goon squad worked as a shadow organization of the BIA police about a third of the constituents, and this is known, they've said so. The question had to do with the arming, the equipping, the intelligence, and all the rest of that. About a third of the members composing the BIA police on Pine Ridge were moonlighting as goons. They were on the Wilson payroll. The nominal head of the BIA police, Delmar Eastman, who had been imported from Crow Reservation for that purpose, was head of the goon squads and said so. And his number two man in the BIA police, Dwayne Brewer, was the Western Regional Coordinator of Goon Operations and has said so. Well, Brewer has also gone on record lately as saying the FBI provided us with M16 rifles, M79 grenade launchers, dynamite, plastic explosive, armor-piercing ammunition, field intelligence. They told us who was going to be where, when. And they gave us assurance that even if we were seen doing what it was we were being sent out to do, nothing would happen. Okay, between March 1973 and March 1976, on or immediately about the Pine Ridge Reservation, not less than 69 members and supporters of the American Indian Movement died violently. 69. That is an extremely conservative number. That represents a count of only the people whose names I have, the dates they were killed, how they were killed, and the disposition of the investigation. In a third of all those cases, there were eyewitnesses to how the people died. The assailants were seen. In each of the cases where the assailants were seen, the assailants were no members of Wilson's goon squad. In no case was there an FBI investigation leading to a prosecution, not one. Not one. In all but four of the cases, there was no investigation at all. The FBI is the preeminent law enforcement entity from a federal point of view on an American Indian reservation, any American Indian reservation. While those 69 people were being killed, 342 other members and supporters of the American Indian Movement suffered severe physical assault. Now, I'm not talking about getting roughed up in a grocery store checkout line. I'm talking about beaten with baseball bats. I'm talking about being run off roads into ditches. I'm talking about being stabbed. I'm talking about being burned with gasoline from a Molotov cocktail. I'm talking about serious physical assaults. 342. Now, this is a population base at that time of only a little over 5,000 people. Detroit, Michigan, during the same years that we're talking about, according to the FBI's Uniform Crime Report, was the murder capital of the United States. And I can't remember how many deaths per 100,000 Detroit incurred. But what I can remember is that the violent death rate, just the people we're talking about on Pine Ridge during that three-year period of time, was 17 times that of Detroit. Detroit, the murder capital of the United States. Well, it probably was, because we're not really dealing with the United States. We're dealing with another country occupied by U.S. forces. You can look to the third world, and you can find comparable rates, but not in the United States. What you have is a third world context inside the United States during the mid-1970s. And what you have, given what Brewer has laid out clearly, and what other goons are now coming forward and saying, and what common sense would tell you, is a functioning death squad functioning on Pine Ridge. A functioning death squad that was coordinated, commanded, and controlled by the government of the United States in order to maintain a particular hegemonic relationship to the people and their resources. You have another nation inside the United States which is colonized for its own purposes by the United States, and that colonial relationship is maintained and is maintained internal to the United States through actualization and utilization of the same forms which pertain to the third world U.S. client-state relationships. Mano Blanco, the death squads, the white hand as they're called, is not something innately unique to Latin America. It is something innately unique to the U.S. form of maintaining hegemony and control over the resources of others, not just out there, but right here as well. Now, the FBI said his own story about what transpired there. The FBI has, as I just suggested, simply denied the relationship that I have outlined between itself and the goon squad. It has denied that the goons were used as a surrogate to take care of AIM, to crush AIM resistance, to crush Indian resistance on Pine Ridge during that period in time because of lack of proof. Well, that's passé. Now we have the proof. And it's also maintained, as George O'Clock, the assistant special agent in charge The Rapid City FBI office, resident agency there, under which Pine Ridge falls, an inability to come to grips with the massive violence which occurred in the wake of the Wounded Knee occupation, mainly because of the presence of a violence-prone American Indian movement. It had a lack of resources and consequent ability to come to grips with that, to prosecute and investigate as efficiently as it would like. Well, Agent O'Clock ignored a few interesting pieces of information when he made that pitch, and I will agree with him that it was a massive wave of violence. So I would agree with that. But what he neglected to say was that he was experiencing at that time the greatest concentration of agents to citizens ever maintained by this entity, the FBI, any place, any time in the history of that bureau inside the United States. The greatest concentration, and the greater the concentration of agents, the greater the degree of violence which was experienced. And while they were too short-handed to investigate homicides and serious physical assaults of A members, capital offenses in many cases, just didn't have the manpower to do it. He, at the same time, had the manpower to amass 316,000 separate investigative file classifications against the victims, leading to 562 indictments on felony charges among the victims, 562 felony indictments, which produced an all-time low yield in terms of results for the Bureau, 15 convictions, none of them for anything more serious than interfering with the function of a postal inspector in performance of his lawful duties. Colonel Warner summed it up quite well, what was going on there. They were deliberately going out and filing charges against the AIM cadres and the supporters of AIM in order to tie them up in court and to bankrupt them in mounting legal defense and in raising bail and to keep their energies tied up in keeping themselves out of prison, even though there was no reasonable hope on the part of the Bureau that convictions would ordinarily result. And Warner said, "We can win. Their best organizers and their most committed members are tied up in court for an indefinite period of time, and the resources are totally strapped in terms of legal defense, and so we can win even if not one person is convicted." And meanwhile, the goon squads functioned with impunity in a certain other area of what the FBI calls, in this arena, this counterintelligence arena, as they put it, as neutralization. You see, the FBI itself defines success in counterintelligence not in terms of investigative outcomes, not in terms of indictments and successful prosecutions and prison terms to be served by people who have violated federal laws, but in terms of, according to Richard G. Held, an architect of their counterintelligence operations domestically, neutralization of target. Well, if you're in a prison cell, you're neutralized in terms of your effectiveness as a political organizer. If you're tied up in court or jail for an extended period, you are neutralized in terms of your effectiveness as a political organizer. If you're beaten into brain damage, say, you're probably going to be neutralized in terms of your effectiveness as a political organizer. When all else fails and you're killed, obviously that serves the same purpose. The case of Leonard Peltier comes directly out of this particular context, a context which by 1975, the point at which the Peltier case becomes an operant reality, has been described by the U.S. Commission on Civil Rights itself, an official entity, in two consecutive official reports as a reign of terror existing on the Pine Ridge Reservation, a reign of terror which appears to be perpetrated by agencies and entities associated with the federal government. That's a direct quote. And it has to do with the fact that people were given an alternative by mid-1975, do one of two things. You're getting battered into oblivion. You can either back off and acquiesce in the political agenda of your opponents, the federal government and those aligned with it, or you can take more extreme measures. You can begin to engage in physical security. The AIM people have been called violence and violence prone, but the fact of the matter is that throughout this period, while AIM

Koala, that same village where the Calico Hall meeting had occurred 2 years before, was selected by the FBI, again according to its internal documents, as a point of attack. What they don't say is why they decided they wanted to attack it. It's fairly apparent that they wanted to provoke an incident which would justify in the public mind their bringing of extraordinarily massive federal force to bear on that reservation, because after 2 years of attritional warfare, they had not been able to completely break the opposition, that they would come in with hundreds of militarily equipped agents and auxiliary personnel and essentially roll up the reservation, drive aim from it once and for all by virtue of having intimidated the traditionals that worked there to a sufficient extent that they would be no longer willing to engage in political activity. It didn't work out quite as they had planned. Two of their agents died in the process of sparking the firefight, which was to serve as the catalyst in Greenman. And they couldn't catch any of the Indians at the time who were culpable from their point of view in this. They all got away. But the head of that particular encampment was a guy named Leonard Peltier. And he was where he was, and he did what he did at specific request of the old people who were opposing the federal land grab on Pine Ridge at the time. Leonard was there. Leonard set up the defensive compound. Leonard participated in the armed defense on June 26, 1975, when the agents attacked. Leonard did not, however, did not shoot either of those men any more than he shot the Indian man that was killed that day, Joe Stuntz. There is significant indication that the federal government has always known that Leonard did not shoot the two individuals for which he was charged, Ron Williams and Jack Kohler, FBI agents. And if they don't, I can tell you clearly, unequivocally today, that Leonard did not kill these two men, because I talked to the guy who did. The way that particular case was handled was part of the swan song of the FBI operations on Pine Ridge, because they did use it. I mean, it worked to their advantage. They didn't plan it. They didn't plan to get their agents killed necessarily, but once they were dead, so much the better. Here's the justifying rationale to bring in 250 SWAT-trained agents from Minneapolis and Quantico, Virginia. And they did run their military sweeps back and forth across that reservation, and they did kick in people's doors day after day after day, and they did arrest people arbitrarily in massive numbers on John Doe warrants for no particular charge, and they did intimidate people, and they did just basically exhaust the reservation. So the banks and others withdrew aim in order to take the pressure off the traditionals, and their mission was in some ways accomplished. But part of the way they handled the result of the deaths of their agents in the catalyzing firefight, which brought all this into being, was to essentially follow through with a COINTELPRO, as they call it, a counterintelligence program, a subset of the whole, in order to further divide the local community from the outside agitators, as they call this, from AIM. And that was, in order to accomplish this, they charged only people from off the reservation, even though they knew a number of people on the reservation had participated, and a number of people on the reservation acknowledged openly that they had participated. Leonard Peltier was thus converted into a symbol of the government's ability to make people pay an extremely high price for political effectiveness and political opposition. He is a symbol of the government's ability at this point to repress bona fide oppositional movements with the United States and to get away with it, so long as they can keep the man in prison, for he's doing double life at this point. They're making that point stick, conversely, in our ability to get Leonard Peltier out of prison. Would lie a very powerful symbol of our ability to overcome the intent of the government of the United States to repress political dissent within the United States and to keep captive nations and captive peoples. There are other internal colonies besides American Indians in the United States in the particular status prescribed for them by the U.S. conceptualization of world order. By way of closing, I'd like to point out a couple of things. The reality of what I've been talking about today is this. The point of it all is this. The kinds of things we're used to considering as being what the United States does out there aren't always out there. They're right here. The colonies, the colonial entities of the United States aren't always out there. More than 300 of them are right here. The integrity and the polity and the economy of the United States

0: States are bound up in those facts. Okay, reality one. Reality two, American Indian people are often called First Americans. And everybody always assumes that's because we were here first. And that's true. And that's one definition of that term, and it makes sense, but there's another. It can be called First Americans because things like I've been talking about today tend to happen to us first. But never, ever in instances like that do they happen to us last. We're simply first. What happens to us first is an indication of what's going to happen to you next. The FBI's focus, obviously, is not simply on American Indian reservations. Ask the members of CISPACE. Ask the members of the Black Panther Party. Ask the members of the Republic of New Africa. Ask the surviving members, and there still are some, of the Marcus Garvey Organization. Ask the member of the purges that occurred in this country in the 1940s and 50s under the rubric of McCarthyism. Ask the survivors of the Civil Rights Movement. Ask the survivors of the Puerto Rican Independence Movement. Ask the members of the dozens and dozens and dozens of political entities of all ethnic and economic and gender persuasions in the United States who have been considered dangerous by virtue of the fact that they were effectively divergent and offered an alternative division in some way or another to the population of this country, and who therefore experienced repression from this agency and correlate agencies, whether there is something unique in relationship between the FBI and American Indians. Yes, there is, in the sense that we have the treaties and the demarcated homelands, but no, there's not, in the sense that the same sorts of tactics we've been talking about being visited upon American Indian people in Pine Ridge in the 1970s can be and have been visited on others, and that's an immediate peril to all of you. Russ Means said that our liberation is bound up in your ability to see to it that your government honors its own laws. And I want to validate that. I consider it a supreme irony that 69 members and supporters of the American Indian Movement died on Pine Ridge Reservation during the mid-1970s, upholding the meaning of the United States Constitution, while an entity representing every one of you in this room came out to kill us in order to systematically violate the meaning, the spirit, and the intent of that particular document. As he said, we should not be asked, and we're tired of being asked to fight your fights for you. We will join hands with you in your own fight to bring your own mad dog government into line. Itakayasi.
1: 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This classic from the AR archives was recorded at Alfred University in Alfred, New York, in 1991. Ward Churchill was a prolific author. Among his many books are Fantasies of the Master Race and A Little Matter of Genocide. He's the co-author of Agents of Repression. 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Joe Ritchie is our general manager and editor. I'm David Barsamian. Thank you for listening. We go out with John Trudell. Look at us.
2: At times they were kind, they were polite in their sophistication, smiling but never too loudly. Acting in civilized manner, an illusion of gentleness, always fighting to get their way. While the people see, the people know, the people wait, the people say, the closing of your doors will never shut us out. The closing of your doors can only shut you in. We know the predator. We see them feed on us. We are aware to starve the beast is our destiny. The times they were kind, they were polite, but never honest. We see your technological society devour you before your very eyes. We hear your anguished cries exalting greed through progress. While you seek material advances, the sound of flowers dying carry messages through the wind trying to tell you about balance and your safety. But your minds are chained to your machines and the strings dangling from your puppeteer's hands, turning you, twisting you into forms and confusions beyond your control. Your mind for a job, your mind for a TV, your mind for a hairdryer, your mind for consumption. With your atom bombs, your material bombs, your drug bombs, your racial bombs, your class bombs, your sexist bombs, your ageist bombs, devastating your natural shelters, making you homeless on Earth, chasing you into illusions, fooling you, making you pretend you can run away from the ravishing of your spirit.
3: 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I'm Russell Mokhiber. The Federal Trade Commission is investigating Anthropic and OpenAI to determine whether they deceived consumers about the potential harms of their artificial intelligence. That's according to a report in the Wall Street Journal. The probe was opened recently, and the agency plans to send civil subpoenas to the two companies in the coming weeks. The need for an investigation became apparent over the summer as the agency heard concerns, some of them aired publicly, from AI researchers who say the technology could wipe out humanity. Artificial intelligence agents have broken out of testing environments and hacked software companies, spawning worries about AI-enhanced cyber attacks. For the Corporate Crime Reporter, I'm Russell Mokhiber.

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0: Welcome to Counterspin, your weekly look behind the headlines. I'm Janine Jackson. This week on Counterspin, when Fortune magazine is telling you, quote, corporations are raking in cash, but American workers are reaping less and less of the rewards, unquote, something is afoot. The not notoriously capitalist Critical magazine reported recently on the measurable fact that working people in this country are taking home the smallest percentage of economic output since the Bureau of Labor Statistics began tracking it in 1947. And they didn't try to separate that from the fact that, at the same time, corporate profits have, in their word, exploded. Simple acknowledgement is welcome. But how different would public conversation be if we always understood that the corporations corporate news media lionize are getting to those wonderful profits by abjectly exploiting their employees and those that they won't even deem employees, such that workers still need government assistance to stay alive? And then those same corporations attack government assistance? Can we talk about how this isn't a sustainable model for a humane society? Terry Gerstein is a longtime labor watcher. She's director of the NYU Wagner Labor Initiative at NYU's Robert F. Wagner Graduate School of Public Service. We'll hear from her today on the show. That's coming right up. We're going to get right to it. You're listening to Counterspin, brought to you each week by the Media Watch Group FAIR. A new report from the Government Accountability Office shows that the number of Amazon workers that need federal assistance to make ends meet nearly tripled between February 2020 and September 2025. And app-based car and food delivery companies like Uber, Lyft, DoorDash, Instacart were among the top employers with workers receiving aid. But corporate news media's argument that there must always be two sides to everything, and one of them must always be corporate capital, has us at a point where we're debating whether the most profitable corporations in the world should pay their workers enough that they aren't so poor that they qualify for government support. At the same time that these news outlets would have us celebrating Amazon and Uber et al. As successful businesses. Well, why should we imagine that the journalists that define business success that way have regular working people's lives or interests at heart on anything? And that's a live question. But we'll stick with gig workers' rights for right now. Terry Gerstein has spent a long time enforcing labor laws, including a stint as Labor Bureau Chief for the New York State Attorney General's Office. She's director of the NYU Wagner Labor Initiative at NYU's Robert F. Wagner Graduate School of Public Service, and she previously directed the Project on State and Local Enforcement at the Harvard Law School Center for Labor and a Just Economy. She wrote recently about New York City's largest resolution in the city's history, $131.5 million of settlement with DoorDash. And she joins us now by phone. Welcome to Counterspin, Terry Gerstein.
1: Thank you. Thank you so much for having me. I'm excited to talk about these subjects today.
0: Well, sure. Well, let's start with the DoorDash settlement, $131 million, and that's at some 260,000 workers who were paid late or their pay just straight up stolen. Now, I've already seen video of workers saying, don't raise our wages, that will kill our jobs. And it breaks both my heart and my brain because we know where that's coming from. But if we didn't see pushback, what even happened, right? You know,
1: right.
0: So talk about what you see as the importance of this DoorDash action, including what it took to make it happen.
1: Well, One of the things that struck me the most about this DoorDash case, as I wrote in a piece, was just how brazen it was that DoorDash committed these acts at the time that it did. Because it's important to understand that throughout most of the country, there are really no minimum floors for DoorDash workers. The company takes the position, as a lot of gig companies do, that their workers are independent contractors, each running their own small, very, very small business, as opposed to employees who have rights. And this distinction matters because basically all of our workplace laws, whether it's minimum wage or unemployment insurance or safety and health, all of these laws protect employees, but they don't protect independent contractors. And so DoorDash and its peers, Uber Eats and others, they treat their workers as independent contractors. And that means that throughout most of the country, no one is calling them on this very much. And there's no minimum wage, really, that is being applied to these workers. New York City and Seattle are the two cities in the country that have set a minimum pay rate or a minimum pay standard for delivery workers like DoorDash and Uber Eats workers. And in both cases, it's interesting, like the background of what happened in New York City, because first the city passed this law setting a pay standard. And then DoorDash amazingly responded. What they did was they changed the app to make it really hard for customers to tip. Okay. So before that, you could tip ahead of time, like when you're placing the order, and it was really easy to see how you would tip. And then they changed it so that you really had to, you could only tip after you got your order, and you had to hunt for the option to tip. So then the city council passed a law saying you have to let people know about the ability to tip up front when they're placing the order. And DoorDash challenged that, saying that, you know, to make it clear that there was a, you know, where the tip was up front, that that was a First Amendment violation, and other kinds of legal claims. And they lost that, right? And so then, you know, the law is, the minimum pay standard has been in effect. And the city was very clear that they were sort of keeping an eye on DoorDash. And this was even before Mayor Montani took office, right, that, you know, some of these things were happening. But then once Mayor Montani took office, his commissioner of DCWP, the Department of Consumer and Worker Protection, Sam Levine, sent out notices and said, look, we're going to, you know, be careful about compliance. We're going to be really looking at this. And that whole history, and even knowing that the city had this, you know, activist new administration that was specifically looking at them, and knowing, you know, this whole history, the fact that DoorDash wasn't completely meticulous about making sure all workers got paid, to me, was something that was very, very telling. Yeah. Because, you know, these companies are very sophisticated, and if you value something, like, they will focus on it.
0: Right.
1: And yet, even though they knew they were under scrutiny, they still hoped that this would, like, go under the radar.
0: And it kind of speaks to what they imagined the context was or would be. It's the brazenness, as you put it. And I think part of the context they're relying on is this perspective that we see out there, which is kind of like, if you can get away with it, it's good. You know, I think about Margaret Thatcher. There is no society. You know, it's just kind of, I got mine, let the devil take the hindmost. And these are the kind of company strategies that are lionized, that are celebrated, you know. So I kind of understand why DoorDash would think, you know, we'll get away with it. You know, it'll still work.
1: Well, what's extraordinary to me about it, though, is that throughout most of the country, they have literally no pay floor. You know, they can just make up whatever amount of money they want to pay to people. And to be clear also, all the laws regarding workers' tips and workers having a right to their tips, again, comes from our minimum wage laws, which cover employees. And so there have been cases that have been brought. The D.C. Attorney General's office, the New York Attorney General's office, and the Illinois AG's office, they all brought cases because DoorDash was allegedly retaining workers' tips. And they were basically using a formula that if the customer, you know, they would have an amount they were going to pay to the worker. They'd say, you know, we're going to pay you, work delivery worker, $10 for this delivery. And I don't know if it was 10. I'm just saying that to make the math easy. Right. And if the customer tipped $8, DoorDash would pay two. If the customer tipped $10, DoorDash would pay zero. Mm-hmm. So they were kind of using the tips to subsidize. They were keeping the tips by using the tips to subsidize their own obligations toward the workers. And so DoorDash paid $30 million in these three cases for keeping workers' tips, but those cases were all brought on a consumer theory, on the theory that consumers intended these tips to go to the workers, not they weren't trying to further enrich DoorDash.
0: Nice.
1: And so to me, you're getting away with this, and the entire rest of the country and New York City and Seattle have passed these minimum pay laws and like just comply, you know, that they wouldn't just comply in those places when they've been given such a lack of guardrails everywhere else is just very, very striking.
0: Well, they're playing a long game. You know, they're skating where they figure the puck's gonna be is my feeling. And, you know, let's just talk about gig economy. You know, we hear that and we see it presented as if it was just about picking up some spare cash, that's what folks are doing. And that's like gaslighting. Like, we know from our lives that this isn't kids saving up for summer break. You know, it's people who need work and yet somehow they're not real workers, which is just what you're talking about. But the gig economy is the economy. And that's why we have to look at these structural problems that you outline. And you've started on it with just the simple misclassification of workers. But there are structural problems when we kind of elide gig economy as if it were a side thing, when in fact it's becoming, you know, the thing for a lot of people.
1: Yes, I think that one of the things that I'm very concerned about right now is the spread of this gig model to already it's problematic enough that it's so prevalent in the transportation and food delivery sectors, but it has begun to spread to other sectors as well. For example, Katie Wells, who now works for AI Now, wrote a report and then a follow-up report about Uber for nursing and Uber for nurses and companies that are using this kind of gig model where they hire people, nurses and others in the healthcare industry, and they hire them as 1099, allegedly, you know, 1099 independent contractors and not as employees with rights. And this obviously has all kinds of implications for patient care because, for, you know, people are not necessarily having the continuity. You might have a different person who is not familiar with that hospital. The fact that they don't have rights to protect them against retaliation if they complain about unsafe conditions, for example, right? Because the protection against retaliation for whistleblowing, that applies to employees and not to independent contractors. So the spread of the model is very concerning. There are a number of enforcement offices, Denver Labor and the San Francisco City Attorney's Office have done great work, specifically among the two of them, where they've done a few cases involving gig staffing agencies. And these are businesses that are basically sending people to work as a dishwasher in a restaurant or stocking shelves at a supermarket or working in a warehouse. Jobs that have never, ever, ever been independent contractor types of jobs, just like the healthcare jobs have never been independent contractor jobs. And Denver Labor and the San Francisco City Attorney's Office have been quite successful in a number of cases in getting these businesses to reclassify the workers as employees with rights as opposed to independent contractors, because the argument that they're running their own business when they're stocking shelves or working as a dishwasher is just on its face completely ludicrous.
0: Yeah, patently absurd. And I think when you say Uber for nurses, you know, a lot of folks, a shudder goes through their body, you know. But
1: right.
0: if you pick up a paper, you might be told, this is where we're at, this is where we're going, you know, get with it. And I just want to ask again, the crucial questions have to do with this misclassification of workers as independent contractors, but also the wholesale wage theft that often goes along with that. And then the entities that might be looking out for people in that situation are being starved of resources. So, you know, we've got a kind of pincer move going on here.
1: Absolutely. There's really been, first of all, in terms of the media coverage of the gig industry, has been really striking in that they have repeatedly sort of promoted the idea that this is what workers want. Workers want flexibility. And the only way you can get flexibility is by not being an employee and not having any rights. And there's nothing, I've been a labor and employment lawyer for like over three decades. Like, there's nothing in the law that says that you can't have flexibility as to your shifts or hours and still be an employee. That is a choice that these companies are making.
0: Right.
1: The thing that is so sad to me about this is they could create really great jobs that they could be proud of, and instead they choose this low growth model. But the other point that you made about the starving of government agencies that are enforcing these laws is very much true. The federal government, even in better times, was the wage and hour division, which enforces the minimum wage and overtime laws. The wage and hour division had really diminishing staffing over recent decades. Right now, I think they have somewhere between 600 and 700 investigators for minimum wage. Overtime have labor enforcement for the entire country. And then many states don't even, will have a skeletal staff for enforcing these laws, 5 or 6 people at most. Florida doesn't even have a state labor department. Literally nobody at the state level in Florida enforces the minimum wage laws there. And then even in places that are more worker friendly and states that are less hostile to workers' rights, there's still this sort of longstanding, austerity and operating from scarcity and not really, thinking of public safety in a very narrow way,
0: yeah,
1: and not thinking of public safety as wage theft as something that really affects public well-being, even though it leads to housing instability, food instability, and a lot of harm to communities.
0: Yeah, I think it's important to lift up the way that these problems that we're talking about are, like, they might seem like they're on paper, they're behind the scenes. It's not a boss coming out and saying, hey, you particular people, we're not going to pay you. You know, it's structural things that they're allowed to get away with based on classifications, based on line items that many people may never see, you know, may never be given to understand. And I guess that's where I would like journalists to step in to say, you know, this is what is happening, and this is why, even though somebody on the news might say, look at this chart, the economy's doing great, you're still struggling, you know, and make those connections for people. I guess I want more from journalists in this moment when we see, as you're saying, corporations being very clever, you know, about obscuring what it is that they're doing.
1: Yes, I've long felt, you know, as people talk about defunding the police and there's that whole conversation, we have already 100% defunded the police that address corporate abuse of workers.
0: Say it.
1: We have, OSHA, the state, the Federal Department of Labor, state labor departments, and, you know, there's research out there showing that wage theft, the dollar amount involved, is as great as all other kinds of theft,
0: right,
1: combined.
0: Right.
1: And so, you know, it's just a question of, you know, often we've seen in the past few years a lot of focus, a lot of law enforcement focus on retail theft. And You know, obviously that's bad. Like, I 100% do not support retail theft, and I know that it has broader, you know, societal impacts. But it has been striking to me to see the extent to which resources have been found on that retail theft on a scale that is, like, very different from wage theft. And it just sort of makes you think about why is that and who has access to decision makers about where resources go and who doesn't have the same level of access. So there's just really a lot more need for government to be meeting. There are wonderful people in government who are doing the best that they can, but we really, really need a lot more commitment to having government serve working people's needs.
0: And I think that journalists and the light that they can shine play a role in that. But you do in the piece that we're talking about, which I saw at the New School Center for New York City Affairs. I know it also ran earlier in another variant on Talking Points Memo. But in that piece, you do talk about, you know, an upsurge of action in some cities and states. So there is recognition of what's going on here, an attempt to resist it, right?
1: Yes, I think that's true. I think there are some offices that are very focused on this, some AG, some attorney general offices. There are some local governments that have really stepped up. And it's worth noting as well that this is all pretty new. Like, state AGs were not very involved in workers' rights until about 10 years ago. Mm-hmm. There were a few offices, but most did not really have a footprint in this area. Similarly, right now, there's maybe two dozen or more cities and counties that have their own dedicated offices of workers' rights or labor standards. And historically, that has not been a thing that cities have done. That's a new function for cities, again, that really started about 10 years ago. The very first Office of Labor Standards at the city level was started in San Francisco 25 years ago, but then there really wasn't much more action on it until 2015 or so, when Seattle was the next entity, and there's been a real mushrooming. So I think that as there is stagnation at the federal level, obviously it's been worse the last 4 years, and it was worse from 2016 to 2020, but even in a best case scenario, it's just much harder to move certain things like the minimum wage or paid sick leave at the federal level. I think there's been a real understanding by worker advocates and organizers that focusing on making change at the local level or the state level is really promising. And there have been leaders, elected leaders, public servants at the state and local level who have taken this on as something that they really want to focus on.
0: Well, and it shows it can be done. So finally, I'll just bring us back to where we started with this New York City DoorDash agreement, which everyone would have said it couldn't be done. And we've already seen an Amazon-backed group come out to say this is a terrible thing, you shouldn't do it. But it is an example of how, if you care about it, if you want to do it, you can work for it, right?
1: I think that is very much true. And one thing that had not happened when I wrote the piece, but happened the week or so afterward, is that California announced a settlement with Lyft for underpaying drivers from 2016 to 2020. So this is before Proposition 22, which was a ballot initiative in California that stripped drivers and delivery workers of certain rights in California. But before then, the state AG's office and several other players had sued Uber and Lyft for misclassifying workers. And I think it was just last week or so, they announced a settlement of, I think, $272 million. And so what strikes me about all of this is, like, okay, so that's $400 million just in the last couple of weeks of these settlements. And that's with one company in one state for 4 years, in the California Lyft case, and one company in one city for a similarly compact time period. And it just, for me, raises the question that I think policymakers and enforcers and journalists should be asking, is that if this is the scope of wage theft that is happening just by, you know, these two companies over a short period of time in two places, what is happening everywhere else, right? Like, what is the denominator that is out there of how many people are being really mistreated and, you know, ripped off in terms of their wages that is not getting addressed? And so that was sort of my big takeaway from these big numbers was, what is happening everywhere else that is not being addressed at all? And we need to do more to make sure that this is not happening to people.
0: We've been speaking with Terry Gerstein. You can find her work at terrygerstein.com. The DoorDash piece that we're talking about is up at the website of the New School Center for New York City Affairs, which is centernyc.org. Terry Gerstein, thank you so much for joining us this week on Counterspin.
1: Thank you.
0: And that's it for Counterspin for this week. 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FAIR is a small nonprofit collective now celebrating our 40th year. If you'd like to show support for this work, you can do that at FAIR.org, which is also the place to find decades of Counterspin shows and transcripts. The show is engineered by Alex Noyes. I'm Janine Jackson. 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

From the National Press Building in Washington, D.C., this is your Corporate Crime Reporter Morning Minute for Wednesday, October 7, 2026. I'm Russell Mokhiber. In Massachusetts, the Healey administration is planning on implementing long-overdue regulations on the heels of a Boston Globe investigation that faulted the state's oversight of nursing homes. A Boston Globe spotlight investigation reported that the Department of Public Health has not denied a nursing home acquisition or revoked a license in at least 7 years. Over that period, DPH repeatedly approved purchases by Regal Care, a New Jersey chain whose owner acknowledged a personal role in a Medicare and Medicaid fraud scheme when he agreed to a settlement with state and federal prosecutors last week. For the Corporate Crime Reporter, I'm Russell Mokhiber.

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0: Welcome to Between the Lines, presenting news and analysis of critical issues affecting our communities, the nation, and the world. I'm Scott Harris. This week we present Alex Lawson, Executive Director of Social Security Works, who talks about a recent House Budget Committee field hearing held in Dallas that signaled the Republican Party plan to cut Social Security benefits. Kimberly Scott, Executive Director of the Georgia Women's Action for New Directions Education Fund, who discusses growing resistance to the nationwide push to revive the nuclear power industry. And Cass Mutta, Professor of International Affairs at the University of Georgia, who provides an overview of rising support for European far-right parties and the parallel success of parties on the left. But first we begin with a summary of some of the week's underreported news stories.
1: British counterterrorism police are investigating a mysterious incident near the British airbase in Fairford, used by the U.S. Air Force for bomber operations during the Trump regime's war on Iran. Five British men in their 20s were arrested near the base after three suspicious vans were discovered in the village of Welford. The men were detained on explosives charges and later on suspicion of preparing a terrorist act. But police found no explosives in the vehicles, only gasoline, and all five suspects were released on strict bail while the investigation continues. The case became more puzzling when The Guardian reported that one of the suspects himself had called the police before the arrests. The incident triggered a major security operation, including bomb disposal teams and the evacuation of about 85 households. British counterterrorism officials say they are investigating whether the men could have been acting knowingly or unknowingly on behalf of a foreign government, but have not established that the incident was a state-sponsored terrorist plot. Iran has emerged as one line of inquiry because Tehran has previously warned that bases used to attack Iranian territory could be considered legitimate targets. U.S. Secretary of State Marco Rubio asserted that a foreign actor was involved but offered no public evidence, while Iran has denied any connection to the incident. The United Nations Security Council is engaged in a bitter dispute over whether to expand an arms embargo in Sudan, where more than 3 years of civil war between the Sudanese armed forces and the paramilitary rapid support forces has produced one of the world's worst humanitarian crises. On September 11th, the Council unanimously extended an existing weapons embargo that applies only to Darfur for just 1 month, while negotiations continue on a U.S. proposal to ban weapons shipments throughout Sudan. The war has killed up to 400,000 people, displaced roughly 14 million, and pushed parts of the country into famine. U.S. UN Ambassador Michael Waltz contends that a nationwide embargo could help pressure both sides toward signing a ceasefire while calling attention to widespread hunger, displacement, and atrocities against civilians. However, Russia, China, and Sudan oppose expanding any weapons embargo. The Security Council is expected to consider the sanctions regime again after the one-month extension expires on October 9th. With Russia and China's power to veto the UN weapons embargo expansion, reaching an agreement remains uncertain, even as Sudan's devastating war and humanitarian crisis continues. As the Trump administration dramatically expands ICE immigration detention centers, Democratic-led states are fighting the federal government and private prison companies for the right to inspect for health and safety violations. Washington, Colorado, and Massachusetts have enacted laws strengthening state oversight, arguing that privately operated federal detention centers must comply with state standards. The Trump administration and private prison operator GEO Group contend that federal immigration facilities are protected from such state regulation under the Constitution's Supremacy Clause. The battle comes amid mounting allegations of dangerous and abusive conditions. Washington State has more than 3,500 complaints about GEO Group's Northwest Ice Processing Center in Tacoma, including allegations of medical neglect, abuse, contaminated water, and rotten or insect-infested food. At the same time, the Trump administration shut down the congressionally created Office of Immigration Detention Ombudsman, which investigated detainee deaths, medical care, and other complaints. This week's news summary was compiled by Bob Nixon. For Between the Lines, I'm Anna Manzo.

0: On September 21st, the GOP-led House Budget Committee held a field hearing in Dallas focused on creating a bipartisan fiscal commission to address the federal debt. The hearing was held at Old Parkland, a private complex owned by billionaire Republican donor Harlan Crow. Members of the public, including senior citizens and Social Security advocates, were largely kept outside, while Crow was one of the few allowed to attend the hearing. The proposed fiscal commission could provide Congress with a fast-track mechanism for cutting Social Security and Medicare benefits while allowing lawmakers to avoid direct personal responsibility for any unpopular future changes to the Social Security system. The Social Security Administration projects that the system's trust fund will be depleted in late 2032, at which point incoming payroll taxes will only cover 78% of scheduled benefits. More than 100 labor retiree and advocacy organizations oppose the establishment of a fiscal commission. Instead, these groups advocate lifting the Social Security payroll tax cap for high earners, which would close much of the long-term funding gap. Your reporter spoke with Alex Lawson, executive director of the group Social Security Works, who was thrown out of the Dallas hearing. Here he discusses the Republican Party plan to reduce Social Security program benefits and the alternative solution that would scrap the cap.
1: The billionaires know that it's deeply unpopular to cut Social Security, so they do everything they can with their puppets in Congress to hide their intentions of doing so. So their latest effort, they did a field hearing, and there are rules around what you can do and how you can have field hearings. They broke all of them because their goal wasn't to seek the input of the American people, which is what a field hearing is for. It was to hide their schemes from the American people. So they, with very little notice, moved the hearing out of D.C. so that the people couldn't show up. But show up we did in Dallas, Texas, where they moved it to. Even then, they wouldn't allow us in. And remember, this is a public hearing. They work for us. Congress works for us. But they were hiding this hearing in Dallas. And then later I found out they were hiding it in this bunker compound of billionaire Harlan Crow, who's personally bought Clarence Thomas's vote on the Supreme Court. And we had people with disabilities with us. We asked for reasonable accommodation to attend this public hearing, and they denied it. They denied it because this was designed not to seek the input of the American people, but to hide their intent of cutting Social Security benefits because they know how deeply unpopular that is. And so my goal was to get there, expose them and their billionaire funder, the billionaire who runs the shot caller of the whole thing, Harlan Crow. And that's what I did. I raised my voice there. They threw me out for doing so. But I did accomplish my goal, which was to expose what was going on here in this billionaire bunker in Dallas, Texas.
0: What do we need to know about the Republican Party agenda on Social Security, given the context that there are actuary predictions that the Social Security Trust Fund will be exhausted by sometime in late 2032, unless new legislation to address the shortfall is adopted by Congress and signed by the president? Tell us what we know about their agenda.
1: Many people don't know this, but you only pay into Social Security on the first $184,500 of income. After that, you don't pay in a nickel. So for the vast majority of the American people, you pay in all year long. You pay in on all of your income. But for a billionaire like Harlan Crow, he probably stops paying in on January 1st, a minute into the year. The trust fund was supposed to last until 2065. But because the billionaires have taken all of the money and it's above the cap, that date has pulled in to 2032. So in the next presidential administration, if Congress does nothing, there will be a 25% benefit cut for everyone now and in the future forever. On the other hand, we could just have billionaires pay the same rate on all of their income, just like the rest of us do, just like a minimum wage worker does. And then not only is there not a benefit cut of a quarter of our benefits, but we could actually increase benefits if we have billionaires and the ultra wealthy pay in on all of their income, just like the rest of us do. So the Republicans' goal is to convince people that we're going to get nothing so that we will accept less than we're owed. And they want to get people to allow them to cut our benefits, usually right around the same amount as if Congress did nothing, because they know that when given the honest facts and the choice that Americans face, the people decide every time, no, we're not going to cut hardworking people's earned benefits that they've paid into, that it's our money, we've earned it. We're not going to do that. We're just going to have billionaires pay the same rate on all of their income.
0: That was Alex Lawson, executive director of the group Social Security Works. Learn more about the plan to establish a congressional fiscal commission that could cut Social Security benefits and the widely supported alternative proposal to scrap the payroll tax cap for high earners by visiting our Between the Lines website at btlonline.org. During Climate Week actions in New York City, September 20th through the 27th, tens of thousands of activists, community organizers, scientists, government officials, and business leaders participated in more than 1,500 events that coincided with the annual meeting of the United Nations General Assembly. Climate activists took to the streets, demanding urgent action to address the climate crisis, while challenging fossil fuel expansion, corporate greenwashing, and the rapidly growing energy and water demands of AI data centers. Protesters targeted major technology companies, including OpenAI, Google, and Amazon, underscoring activists' argument that the promise of technological innovation and corporate climate pledges must be matched by concrete reductions in fossil fuel use and greenhouse gas emissions. A rally outside New York Governor Kathy Hochul's Manhattan office opposed her support for building new nuclear power plants in the state to address surging demand from AI data centers and other energy-hungry projects. One of the rally speakers was Kimberly Scott, executive director of Georgia Women's Action for New Directions Education Fund. Between the Lines' Melinda Tuhus was there and spoke with Scott, who describes Georgia as ground zero for recent nuclear power development with all its attendant harms, and what her group is doing to help utility ratepayers cope.
2: Georgia's lived like through this nuclear future, right, where some states are now considering this so-called nuclear renaissance. We work on and advocate for, educate, inform our constituents, our neighbors, our friends, as well as regulatory agencies and elected officials about environmental protection, climate resiliency, and nuclear harm reduction in Georgia. Our frontline communities, particularly in Southeast Georgia, are downwind and immediately

0: if you could just talk about what it meant to build those plants in Georgia and some of the environmental and economic costs, especially for the people close by, but also anybody who's in within the utility framework that is basically charging people to cover the costs of the building, right?
1: Right. So Plant Vogel units 3 and 4 are the same AP 1000 units that Governor Hochul is pretty much trying to bring to the state of New York. We built two, the only two that have been built in the last 30 years, represent the most expensive power plant on Earth. The project took 15 years to construct. It was 7 years behind schedule. Original price tag was $14 billion. By the time they got finished, it was close to $37 billion. Obviously, these costs exceeded more than the original estimate, and it left Georgia families facing additional costs. We, and I'm a ratepayer, took the majority of that cost through our power bills. That's why we call Plant Vogel a cautionary tale. The question is for New York and other states that are considering this so-called nuclear renaissance, it's not whether or not the nuclear reactor or this new reactor can produce electricity, right? It's who pays for the project. If it runs late or over budget, how the frontline communities where these new reactors are going to be constructed, how are they protected? And then whether or not faster or more reliable renewable options are available. And so that's kind of like what we're trying to push to not only New York State, but any other state that is looking at this. For 2.2 gigawatts, which powers about a million or so households, Texas, for the same price, they got more renewable energy options. And Texas obviously is a red state, just like Georgia, right? And so we're saying if that state can be more forward thinking when you're talking about moving the state to a clean energy economy and provide renewable options, why couldn't Georgia have done the same thing? But yet they went to the most expensive power option that is available. It's not cost effective, obviously, and it's not something that can be deployed in a timely manner, right? So they did renewable energy options in 4 years versus the 15 years that it took for us to construct. And it was so much more money, right? You know, we got less power and no renewables. However, they got more renewables, less time for the same price tag.
0: Are they talking about building any more new plants? And if so, are they talking at all about these SMRs, these small nuclear reactors, which don't really exist yet, but there's been a lot of talk about how they could really kind of save nuclear?
1: So at this point, they're not talking about building new nuclear reactors. But what we are doing from a civic engagement standpoint is making sure that the communities are educated around the Georgia Public Service Commission. From a civic engagement standpoint, we're also looking at the election for the Georgia Public Service Commission, which is happening this November, because that's the regulatory board that is supposed to provide this oversight for the utility. But yet what we've seen is 6 rate increases in the last 3 years. 25% of that is directly related to Plant Vogel.
2: That was Kimberly Scott, executive director of the group, Georgia Wand. Learn more about resistance to the nationwide push to revive the nuclear power industry by visiting our Between the Lines website at btlonline.org.

Recent media headlines across the U.S. and the world amplified the storyline that Germany's far right-wing party, Alternative for Germany, or AfD, is on the rise. The party that many chillingly compare to the historical Nazi party, considering their shared anti-immigrant rhetoric, directing hatred toward scapegoats, and nationalist ideology, won the most votes

0: 44% in the federal state of Saxony-Anhalt's September 6th election. 2 weeks later, the AfD again won the most votes, 38%, in Mecklenburg-Western Pomerania state. But the narrative of an unstoppable far-right surge across Europe oversimplifies a complex political reality where, for example, the far-right AfD has thus far failed to form a government in the two states where they won a plurality of votes. Instead, dissatisfaction with centrist establishment parties are driving voters to support new political movements on the right and left that they hope will make democratic government more responsive to their concerns. Germany's Die Linke, or Left Party, scored a historic victory in Berlin's September 20th election, where the AfD finished third, and left-wing coalitions are expected to govern two of the three states that recently held elections. Your reporter spoke with Cass Muda. Stanley Wade Shelton, UGAF Professor of International Affairs at the University of Georgia, who provides an overview of increasing support for European far-right parties and the parallel success in Germany of parties on the left.
1: Particularly in the 2010s, the far-right has pretty much entered every parliament of an EU member state. But more importantly, far-right parties from Giorgia Meloni in Italy to Viktor Orban, who just got out of power in Hungary, to Law and Justice in Poland, these are now either the biggest right-wing party or the second biggest. They are often in government or they're considered an acceptable partner for government. And that those are the two most important changes over the last 15 years. It is, first of all, the far right is now often the biggest right-wing party, and they are pretty much normalized within the right-wing bloc. And therefore, because European politics is coalition politics, they're seen as eligible coalition partners.
2: Professor Mood, talk a bit, if you would, about the causes of voters across Europe being attracted to these far-right politicians and parties that often offer simple solutions to complex problems that often revolve around identifying scapegoats, amplifying racism and hate that has in many instances provoked political violence.
1: Well, in many ways, the causes are fairly similar to the support for Donald Trump in the U.S. in the sense that there are a lot of grievances which center first and foremost on immigration or immigration-related topics. There is an element of economic anxiety to that too, but it is not necessarily the case that the poorest people or the people in the areas with the highest number of immigrants vote for the far right. But people who vote for the far right, A, believe mostly that immigration is the most important issue. They also believe that the other parties are either corrupt or incompetent.
2: In early September, to get to the German elections, there was frightening headlines in the U.S. that framed the results of elections in the German federal state of Saxony-Anhalt as a victory, 44%, for the far-right Alternative for Germany party, or AfD. Fill in for our listeners what these headlines and news stories left out of providing a more complete and accurate picture of where German voters are today.
1: Yeah, so there were three elections in three different states in Germany, and they had different stories. So in Saxony-Anhalt, it was the far-right AfD, which came close to a majority, and that was validly the major story. But then in another former communist state, Mecklenburg-Vorpommern, the far right also won, but there was a major story because the mainstream right, CDU, didn't make it into the parliament. And those two together became the real story, and that became the narrative, which was mainstream crumbles as far right wins. But what it missed was, first of all, that in Mecklenburg-Vorpommern, we're going to get a left-wing government, because the Social Democrats, the so-called left party, which is sometimes seen as radical left, and the Greens together are constituting majority. And in Berlin, which is almost more voters than the other two. It was actually the so-called radical left, which really is closer to democratic socialism, called the left, which won the election and stunningly won more than 50% of the vote of young women. And that was almost completely ignored. And again, Berlin will probably get a left-wing government. And so it is not to minimize the electoral relevance of the AfD or the threat to democracy from it. But it is problematic to reduce this whole complexity to the mainstream crumbles because the far right wins, because this creates the image that the person who is not happy with how the mainstream works votes for the far right. But what we actually see is, while this is true for particularly older white men, younger white women actually vote for left-wing parties.
2: That was Cass Mudda, professor of international affairs at the University of Georgia and author of The Far Right Today. Find a link to his recent commentary titled, "Look Again, There's More to Europe's Election Trends Than Far-Right Success," by visiting our Between the Lines website at btlonline.org.

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Our theme music was written by Richard Hill and performed by Mikata. This week's program was produced by Susan Bramhall, Mary Hunt, Anna Manzo, Bob Nixon, Melinda Tuhus, and Jeff Yates. 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

0: TUC Radio, Time of Useful Consciousness. The Life and Times of Utah Phillips, How I Became an Activist. When the great storyteller, folk musician, organizer, and activist Utah Phillips stood up in a small church in Berkeley in the summer of 2004 to tell the story of his life, he said that he never put it all together quite like this. Born in 1935 into the Great Depression, he learned about activism and politics at an early age. His father was a communist youth organizer and his mother a labor activist in the rubber factories of Akron, Ohio. Utah Phillips died on May 23, 2008, in his home in Nevada City in the Sierra foothills. His passing generated a flood of letters, news stories, and songs from across the country. 4 years earlier, he had spoken in Berkeley, California, about the events that shaped his life. You can see why he is now remembered with such admiration and affection. Here is Utah Phillips.
1: My mother was a single mother with two little kids. And where do you get, you know, in the Depression, the tail end of the Depression, where do you get work, you know, coming into the Second World War? She got a job as a fashion model for Higbee Brothers downtown, walking the runway at noon, modeling Garbo hats. You know, I still have her publicity photos. You know, she did Motorola ads for Life magazines. They used to call them long-stemmed American beauties. That's what she was, this red model. That's where my love affair with trains began. My brother and I would sneak down the elevator in Terminal Towers there through Higbee's department store to the basement where the great trains came in, the huge steamers, the Nickel Plate Railroad and the New York Central. It's giant passenger locos, and there was a great rumble and roar under there in one aisle after the other. And you could stand there, and when the engines would get ready to go and the drivers would turn to get their purchases, would vent a huge, enormous cloud of steam that completely envelop you. You know, it's just hot, other world, completely separate. And then the conductor would yell, "Board!" And I'd say, "No, I'm having the time of my life." My mother was courted off of the runway by a young Jewish businessman by the name of Sid Cohen. Just out of the University of Pennsylvania. He was a movie man. He'd run the Liberty Theater there on 105th and Euclid in Cleveland. He ran the last vaudeville house in Cleveland, the Hippodrome. And my mother, they fell in love, and my mother married them, and then I was adopted by Sid Cohen, me and my brother. And we moved into the old Jewish neighborhood, the old Jewish ghetto in Cleveland, Oroville Avenue, 105th and Euclid. Ashkenaz, Yiddish-speaking. My grandfather, Simon Bialobzeski Cohen, was a Polish-Russian Jew, very, very conservative. That neighborhood was loud. That neighborhood, nobody would think of coming downstairs to ask a question, but would yell. When we moved to that neighborhood, I thought everybody was mad at everybody else. It just sounded like they were all angry with each other. No, they were just loud. God, it was loud. And still, with the rag man, with the milkman, and with the vegetable man, seal horses in the streets, because by that time, with gas rationing in the Second World War, and they just didn't bother to give up the horses. So, and bring in the coal in horse wagons. But it was a loud, juicy neighborhood, a wonderful neighborhood. And then at the end of the Second World War, we spent part of the Second World War we spent in Dayton, Ohio. My stepfather was in the Army Air Corps. We lived in a cooperative village that had been built by the CIO called Greenmont Village, where he bought shares in the village instead of buying a mortgage on a house. It's still there, and the fees are still the same as they were in 1943. It's an astonishing place. You can visit it sometime when you have a chance. Back to Cleveland, there was no work. Post-war depression, my stepfather had trouble finding work. So he finally took a job with Paramount Pictures in Utah. And he moved the family to Salt Lake City, Utah in 1947. That was the 100th anniversary of the Mormon Pioneer Trek. And everything in that damn state was Mormon pioneers, and it was like landing on a different planet. I mean, coming from this Jewish neighborhood to the Salt Lake City was, God in Himmel, what can you say? But he took over Paramount's theaters, managing all their theaters from the Mexican border to the Canadian border, Intermountain Theaters. Interesting thing that happened then, you know, a gradual awakening. And my mother was still the red. Ever see Andy Main with Rosalind Russell? That was my mother. She was loud, flamboyant. She wrote, read everything and let you know it. She was perpetually right. And and she never converted. She was still a shiksa. She took on being a Jewish mother and beat it to death. Honest to God. I mean, she became the president of the Council of Jewish Women and never converted. She edited the council cookbook, for Christ's sake. You know, how does she do this? I don't know. She could do that. When we moved to Salt Lake, the theaters were segregated in Salt Lake City. They were segregated in a quiet way. There was a rope in the lobbies, and people of color, Native Americans, went up to the balcony. That was intolerable to my mother. There was a very famous event in Utah that was sort of subliminally known by Mormons called the Mountain Meadow Massacre. And it's when the Fancher Party were massacred by the Mormons. There's a whole long story behind that. Met down by Cedar City, Utah. And then, except for some kids, were parceled out among people around there. Juanita Brooks, a wonderful writer, the founder of the Federal Writers Project during the Depression, by the way. Juanita Brooks wrote a book called Mountain Meadow Massacre. It was bought by Paramount to be made into a movie. Well, one of the council of the first presidency of the Church of Jesus Christ of Latter-day Saints, Mormon, came to my father and said, you know, this is a was a terrible thing. Nobody really knows what happened, but if this movie was made, it would be a source of considerable embarrassment to the church. And my father said, I'll talk to Paramount, but if we cancel the shooting, you have to let me drop the ropes in the theaters without opposition from the church. And that's how they integrated the theaters in Salt Lake City. And that's when Paramount made the Oxbow incident as a substitute for the Mountain Meadows, which has yet to be made. I belong to the Jewish Organization of Youth. The Boy Scouts weren't integrated. Black kids couldn't go into the Boy Scouts. They were in the Mormon wards. So my mother helped start the Jewish Organization of Youth in Camp Elohim. I went to Camp Elohim as a boy. Camp Elohim, the Jewish youth camp, met in the summer at the Presbyterian College, Westminster, and my camp counselor was a Japanese-American, Tetsuo Okada, who ran a French bakery, Pierrot's, was Salt Lake of the time. That's when I started, quote, running away to Yellowstone on the freight trains. There was no other way to get there. And it was easy to hop the freight trains, you know, get out of the rope yards, going north. UP could be difficult, and I get thrown off a good bit. But I was working on road crews. A lot of these old guys shoveling gravel, mainly old alcoholics who moved around in crews during in season. And all they could do was shovel gravel anymore. But they had guitars, and they sang old songs. I played the ukulele at the time, doing Erzak's Johnny Noble, Lovely Houlihan's Kinkamehameha, third wave Arthur Godfrey ukulele music, and a little box with buttons on it. Remember those things on my ukulele? Those guys late at night in the clapboard bunkhouses or around the fires showed me how to tune my uke chords into guitar chords. But you see, they were singing songs. Old Gene Autry and Goble Reeves, Hobo Jack Turner. They were singing songs that were closer to what I was feeling, what I was doing, where I was right then, than the Hawaiian music was. So that's when I started listening and started learning those songs, and that's when I started making up songs about what was going on around me. It was on one of those forays that I met a delegate from the Industrial Workers of the World, an old IWW. He was on one of the road crews. Now, he packed the rigging. He had the rigging. He could fill out cards, but he didn't know if the union still existed. You know, he had a vague address in Chicago someplace. He didn't know if it still existed. He filled out the card. This is now my 50th year in the IWW. And still my proudest association is being a Wobbly. I did kind of run away. I ran away to a place called St. Christopher's Mission of the Navajo down in southern Utah. Bluff, Utah, on the bank of the San Juan River. There were no paved roads through there then. It was by Monument Valley. Do you know what I'm talking about? Four Corners, Chinle, Wash, Montezuma Creek, down through there. There was an old man down there by the name of Baxter Liebler, Father Baxter Liebler, the Padre of the San Juan. Well-loved by the Diné people, by the Navajo, well-loved. Father Liebler didn't go into there to found the mission, which is way to hell, and gone out in the desert to a little cloister and a log church that he built with his own hands. When he got the call, he went to Cornell University and learned Navajo from Gladys Reichardt. He learned Navajo religion and mythology. And he went down in there, not with a mule and a Bible, but with knowing where he was going and who he was going to be with. He wore the Navajo bun, became an elder among the Diné people. He had three sung masses a day, using the plain psalter. But he used the words, but he used Navajo and Zuni medicine chants. And I was married in that church, in his church, a young woman that was down there studying anthropology. And he did the whole ceremony, and then he invited Randolph Banale in to do the Princess Cornflower ceremony. He was the medicine man from that valley, you see. That altar, that space was equal, shared equally. He was the first of my true elders, the first one that taught me that I was going to learn more paying attention to my elders than I was going to learn from school books, I was going to learn from media, than I was going to learn from newspapers, that I would have to seek out my elders if I was going to learn something about the truth, about how to get through the world with some skill, with some panache, and with some idealism. I still didn't have any skills. When I got back from the Marriott and I got back from St. Christopher's Mission, so what I do, I wanted a service school. I wanted to join the Army to get a service school so I could get a skill, and I got pipelined for Korea. And there I was, you know, a grunt in Troop Ship Mitchell, 30 days at sea, going by boat, wound up in China, wound up at Bang Ma, Bupyeong, Kumari Gap. It was there right after Panmunjom, right after the truce. But it was a sea of ruins, absolute sea of ruins. And that's where it begins for me. That's where the deep-seated anger, which I have been taught to cherish, to never abandon, it's not going to go away anyway. It's a motor, it's an engine. The anger in me is how I use it, how I animate that. That's the important thing. I could and have been a very violent person. I've had to learn how to take that anger and make it work in different ways. Korea was a sea of ruins. Korea was a small house with 100 babies in it, living on a 100-pound bag of rice a month, and they were all GI babies. They all had GI fathers who had gyroed home. The Korean government would have nothing to do with them. The American government wouldn't acknowledge them. I tried to raise money with my unit for them, and I got money. Men by my commander said, this is a terrible thing, but eventually be a good thing because it will raise the intelligence level of the Korean people. That's the kind of thing that I was dealing with daily. Shoeshine boys coming to our fence, and then when they were shooed away, going out and digging a little hole in the dike and the rice paddies drained because it was winter, and build a little fire to stay warm, and now go into the guard towers to spot the fire so I could take a canteen cup full of cocoa and tea out, and going out one morning and find one of them frozen, little boy frozen to death, carrying him back in, giving him to the Katusas, the Koreans attached to the U.S. Army. And they took him, but I could see the way they looked at me, how much they hated me, how much they didn't want me to be there. Trying to swim in the Imjin River to wash it all off, to wash off all of the decay, the rot, to wash off this unlimited license for excess of all kinds, sexual excess, violence, booze, drugs, what have you, the blueprint for self-destruction, the blueprint for manhood that had been given to me, not just by my Army sergeants, not just by Korea, but by my gym instructor, by my camp counselors, by my own father. you see. I wanted to abandon it. I wanted to swim in the engine, but I couldn't do it. Regulation. Why? Yun Seok Han, a young Korean who spoke English, said, when we get married in our culture, the young people move in with the grandparents. But there's devastation. There's nothing growing. So when the first baby comes, somebody has to leave. And it's the old man. The grandfather will go sit on a blanket with a jar of water on the bank of the Injin River and die. And then roll down and be carried out to sea. He said, you can't swim in the Injin because those are our elders being carried out to sea. Well, that was when it was done for me. That was when it was over for me. And I gave it. I started running away to Korea House. Koreans trying to give GIs a better vision of who the Korean people were. They took me one night in the driving rain through the ruins of Seoul City up to the Ewha Women's University. And it was beautiful. Been knocked about badly. There were holes in the ceiling of the auditorium and the rain was coming through. Clive lights set up in a, you know, groquette kind of way. I don't know why I was there. This was all Korean students. And the person singing was Marian Anderson, the great black coloratura soprano. And she was on a tour of Asia. And I was in the balcony with the rain coming in between me and her singing. She was singing, Oh Freedom, and all those wonderful spirituals that she could sing. And I remembered back to Salt Lake when my father put me in the car. We went down to the Union Pacific Station to pick Marian Anderson up to come and sing at the Capitol Theater. We took her to the Hotel Utah, the best hotel in town, owned by the Mormon church, and she couldn't stay there because she was black. And I remember her humiliation and my father's humiliation, and there she was in front of me singing. And that's when I said, this is all wrong. Everything is all wrong. It all has to change. And that change has to begin with me. And that's where it begins. I got back on the troop ship Mitchell, 35 days at sea. My marriage had fallen apart. Boat mail, a month for a letter to get home, and a month for the reply to return. Things just fly apart. I got on the freight trains and I rode seriously, and I rode drunk most of the time. I was on real serious self-destruct, acting out. I had a violent life. I wrote songs I will never find again, scattered about. I hit the bottom crossing the Mississippi River. I think it might have been MKT. No, I think it was on the Frisco Road, the East St. Louis Yards. I was lying on a flat car with my belt holding, run through a davit hole. So I was kind of lopped over the edge of the car. I didn't, so I had tied it on so I wouldn't roll off. I thought I was pretty drunk. And I could look down into the water and there were chunks of ice floating by. And I thought that if I could reach into my pocket and get my pocket knife, I would cut that belt and fall into the water and sink like a stone. But I couldn't get my hands to move. They were so cold, you see. So I wound up on the other side. It's at that point that I decided I had to make a stand. I had to go back to Salt Lake. And I had to make a stand. I had to make a stand doing something. Deal with the anger. And the loss. I got a job in a warehouse, Western Movie Supply, down there on 9th South and I think State Street. Elder Earl M. Lyman, elder of the Mormon Church, the second of my great elders. I had a big roll of butcher paper there. I was wrapping packages on a long table. Old Earl Lyman would get in there, and he was grandson of Amasa M. Lyman, one of the pioneer apostles of the church. And he would hoist himself up on the table and lean up against my butcher paper and talk about the old Mormon days, the old stories, the Morosites and the three Nephites, the Gadiant and Roberts, all of those great stories. I would go to the library at night and read Mormon history so that I would questions to ask him the next day. Because I'd ask him questions, he'd get up on my table and start telling stories, and I couldn't work with him leaning against my butcher paper. That's how I learned the value of storytelling. But I learned some wonderful stories from the old Mr. Lyman, Earl M. Lyman. I was delivering packages one day down to under the post office. And I looked under the bush by the door, and there was an old man sitting there. He had a big picket sign. He was drinking water out of a gallon jug of water. The picket sign was against war taxes. Well, that fella, I, after repeated visits, finally I decided to sit down and find out who this is. Well, the fellow sitting there was named Ammon Hennessy. Ammon Hennessy from the Catholic Workers. Ammon Hennessy had been sent out by Dorothy Day from the Catholic Worker House in New York to start the Joe Hill House, House of Hospitality, there in Salt Lake City, named for the great wobbly songwriter. Ammon took me in. Ammon was the third and principal of my elders, was the one who saved my life, quite literally saved my life. He dragged me out on a marathon picket line. He stood me up in court with him a number of times, picketing illegally against war taxes. And the judge Ritter'd say, he never played innocent or guilty, he played anarchy. And the judge would say, hell, what is an anarchist? What is that anyway, Hennessy? He'd say, well, an anarchist is anybody who don't need a cop to tell him what to do. He's a fundamentalist anarchist, you might say. Ammon, well, I learned a whole lot in that house. For one thing, working with Terry Sullivan and Pat Rusk and the other Catholic workers, what I learned was that if you were going to persist in the things that Ammon could do, pushing a grocery cart 60 blocks a day to get unlabeled cans from the grocery store so the people in the house would have something to eat. And these were mainly tramps off of the freight trains because we were out by the Roper Yards of the Denver Riot, Grand and Western. Terry Sullivan especially, where do you get the moral, spiritual, and physical economy to do that year after year? Terry said, anybody can go out and get food, anybody can go out and get clothing for a clothing barrel, but where do you get the spiritual and the physical economy to do it day after day, year after year? Huh? Boy, that's worth looking for. You know, I've been looking for that, building that. It's something that you build inside yourself. Got good teachers to do it, too. Ammon was an anarchist. First thing Ammon decided was that I needed to become a pacifist. Ammon said, you act out a lot. You brawl a lot. You're not any good at it. You're the one who keeps getting pushed through the door and I'm tired of fixing it. So you got to become a pacifist. And I said, how's that? He said, well, he's the one who convinced me. He said that it's like alcoholism. He said alcohol will kill an alcoholic. Unless you sit in a circle of people that are like that and have the courage to put your hand up and say, hi, my name is Utah, I'm an alcoholic. See? But then you can begin to deal with the behavior once you own it, acknowledge it, and you can begin to have it defined for you by the people whose lives you destroyed. And it's never going to go away. 20 years sober, you're not going to sit in that circle and say, I'm not an alcoholic anymore. You're going to put up your hand and say, my name is Utah, I'm an alcoholic. But it'll save your life. He said, you got to look at your capacity for violence the same way as a social addiction. And you've got to learn to deal with it in every situation, every minute, for the rest of your life. Because it's not going to go away, but it'll save your life. Little different way of looking at pacifism, isn't it? See, little different way. I have to be a pacifist for the same reason an alcoholic has to give up booze. Okay, same thing. Mandatory. I sure learned that earlier today, I'll tell you. An anarchist, he said, you love the country. You go in and out of town on these trains. You come back with wonderful songs about great people. You know you love the country. You just can't stand the government. He quoted Mark Twain, loyalty to the country, always loyalty to the government when it deserves it. An essential distinction I have been neglecting. So he said, your beef is with the state. You can't stand the state. And yes, my war with the state is deep and visceral and very, very personal. It's not anything I wish on anybody else, anything that I preach to anybody else. It's me and the state squared off together, and that's a fact. Well, after I saw what they could do, I saw what they did to people's lives. Ammon had his own way of looking at anarchy. We come into a world built on compulsive combinations, cultural compulsions, they're called. Cultural forms that we inherit. We are not the architects of them. Coercive combinations, boss-employee, student-teacher, parental, marital, God knows. Coercive combination is all, he said, all we ever want to do is to become self-governing enough as individuals to be able to come together and create between ourselves voluntary combinations that reflect our needs as we define them and not as they're defined for us. He came to me one day and said, if you and I can agree to do the work of our world here in this Joe Hill house, you and I can agree to do the work of our world, our share. If you and I can agree to take only what we need and put back what we can, if you and I can agree to care for the afflicted, if you and I can agree not to hurt anybody, all the things you can't get from the boss and from the state, but if you and I can agree to do that in our small way, we can form that voluntary combination and begin to get the work of the world done without the boss and without the state. Anyway. So, that's what I did. I learned to become a pacifist. I am learning to become a pacifist. It never stops. And I'm learning to become an anarchist in the simplest form.
0: You heard the voice of the great storyteller, folk musician, organizer, and activist, Utah Phillips. His albums include Telling Takes Me Home, Long Memory with Rosalie Sorrells, and Fellow Workers and The Past Didn't Go Anywhere with Annie DeFranco. Utah Phillips died on May 23, 2008, in his home in Nevada City, California. I recorded him 4 years earlier at the Unitarian Fellowship Hall in Berkeley, California. That year, he had reduced his touring schedule for health reasons and started a homeless shelter in his rural home county. Hospitality House opened in 2005. Come back for the second part of this one-hour program. Utah Phillips remembered the founding of the Poor People's Party for Children, working with the Mormon Church, the Black Panthers, and Judy Berry, and how he became involved with the folk singers movement. 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My name is Maria Gelarden. Thank you for listening.

0: Herb Edwards lived in the little town of West Seattle on the other side of Puget Sound. Little tiny house, little bitty kitchen. He was a Norwegian immigrant, gave all of his life to the logging and to the union. He carried his red card in the union every working day of his life.
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4: We have lost more than 80% of our local journalists since 2002. 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This has had all sorts of negative effects, from local governments are going unwatched.
3: Local news in the U.S. has been decimated. What will it take to bring it back?
4: We need people who are willing to innovate and explore and figure out where the audiences are going. We need people who are ready to meet the future when we deliver this public support.
5: Ad revenue for U.S. newspapers plummeted from over $37 billion in 2008 to less than $9 billion in 2020. What else happened during that time? If you see the ad revenues for the world's biggest companies, you'll see the exact opposite story being told. Facebook and Google, worth over $2.6 trillion combined as I speak, became digital advertising titans during that same time. Google reported $61 billion in advertising revenue in a single three-month period, a 33% jump.
3: Hello, I'm Mel Buer, and this is Making Contact. 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There's been a lot of attention in the news recently about the latest assault on the free press in the United States. The Trump administration's attempt to ban CNN, MS Now, and Politico from the White House highlights the administration's hostility towards journalism's key role in democracy. But while we focus on national news outlets, the ongoing crisis in journalism is felt most acutely in smaller, local newsrooms.
6: I know the crisis in local news firsthand. I was laid off from a nonprofit newsroom, and I've been freelancing ever since. Local news sources are a huge factor in maintaining healthy communities and well-functioning governments, but they face grave challenges from private equity, AI, social media, and much more.
7: One of the most alarming statistics to us has been the economic profile and demographic profile of communities that have lost newspapers. Invariably, they are much poorer, much older, and less educated than the typical community that still has a newspaper. That has huge consequences for this community.
3: To understand the policies that can remake resilient local news organizations, we're speaking today with Victor Picard, professor of media policy and political economy at the University of Pennsylvania, and Matt Pierce, director of policy for the nonprofit Rebuild Local News. First up is Victor. Victor, in your recent writing for The Progressive, you've laid out how, quote, the U.S. media system is almost perfectly designed to not serve democracy. Can you talk a little bit more about how the hyper-commercialized model of news and media really threatens American democracy, especially in this current moment?
2: Absolutely. And I know that kind of statement sounds somewhat startling, but much of my work focuses on what's fairly unique about the American media system compared to other democracies around the planet. And there are several characteristics that stand out that I think helps contextualize that perhaps somewhat of a startling comment. But first of all, in many sectors, the American media system, it's dominated by a handful of corporations. To call them even oligopolies is probably overly generous. In many cases, we're talking about one or two large corporations that dominates the entire sector. On top of that, not only are we at the mercy of these media monopolies, but they also tend to be only lightly regulated. But I would say this third characteristic is the one that really is the most consequential, And that is our media system in the United States is hyper commercialized. And what I mean by that is that not only is the vast majority of our media driven by these capitalist logics that are really focused on capturing our attention, selling it to advertisers, really doing what serves the profit imperatives of these handful of corporations and media oligarchs and not serving democracy. And at the same time, we have only weak public alternatives. And this really sets us apart from most democracies around the planet that at least maintain robust public broadcasting systems. We have shining examples and exceptions like Pacifica Radio, and we have a growing nonprofit media sector in the United States, but it still doesn't come close to serving that universal mission of providing all members of society a baseline level of news and information, and news and information that, again, is not being driven by commercial logic.
3: We've seen this in the contraction of the market. Would you say that this is really the sort of logical endpoint of the market economy and its effect on journalism as an institution in America?
2: I would say that precisely. This is where you see the market doing extreme violence to journalism. I often say in these discussions that the marriage between journalism and capitalism was a match made in hell. It was never set to, again, serve democratic needs. It really was meant to profit usually a handful of white men. Perhaps if we're looking at the local level, we might be talking about local elites who tended to own newspapers. But even that was much better than the newspaper chains and the private equity firms that you mentioned, the so-called vulture capitalists that really are, this is kind of a late stage manifestation. A lot of people want to blame the hedge funds, and I think we should, but they're really just opportunistic parasites settling into an industry that is already being driven down into the ground by these capitalist logics. And just to put a couple of really alarming statistics on what you said, since the early 2000s, we have lost about 81% of our local journalists. We've lost over 40% of our newspapers. Where we used to have 40 journalists per 100,000 people, we're now down to 7.8, according to the Local Journalism Index. So this means that tens of millions of Americans are living in news deserts with little or no access to local news media whatsoever. And we know what that does. We all learn in school that democracy requires a free, by implication, a functional press system. And we can now show that, sure enough, people who lose their local media tend not to vote, are less civically engaged, less politically knowledgeable, and yet there are higher levels of corruption, higher levels of government waste, higher levels of extremism. So we know that this is bad for democracy. In fact, it's incompatible with a democratic society.
3: It isn't just journalists and media scholars who believe that a free press is vital for democracy. Politicians on both sides of the aisle have shared their concerns about the loss of local news as well. Here's Senator Todd Young, Republican from Indiana.
8: If members of my community don't have access to their local news, it can be an impediment to useful information and decisions they make, the actions they take. Our sense of community can be undermined if we don't have access to information or our sense of solidarity with our neighbors. But I actually think what's most at stake is our democracy. If I don't know what's happening in the local planning meeting, if I don't know what's happening in the school board, if I don't know where monies are being invested locally as it relates to road projects, it's hard for me to cast inform votes at the ballot box. It's hard for me to meaningfully engage in democracy at the local level.
3: Steve Waldman of Rebuild Local News testified at the same hearing. Here's what he had to say.
9: It is also about community and cohesion of community. What we are seeing now as local news has contracted, it's actually led to more polarization. And that's because you don't have the news about the things that bind us together. Whether it's the high school sports team, right, or the new theater experience or the inspiring teacher that just passed away that you learned about. These are things where it make people, instead of looking at their neighbors as cartoon caricatures, as actual neighbors.
3: And here's Senator Ed Markey, Democrat from Massachusetts, speaking in agreement.
10: I have been very skeptical of media consolidation because I believe localism is essential to our democracy. And when ownership is local, journalism is local. When decision-making moves further away, communities lose coverage, accountability, and trust. That was true decades ago, and it's still true today. And right now, we're facing a real crisis in local journalism. Newsrooms are shrinking. Reporters are losing their jobs. Entire communities are becoming news deserts.
6: Victor, what does an alternative future for media look like?
2: Number one is that we should always remind ourselves that the current media system that we enjoy in the United States, that we've come to inherit, was not inevitable. It's not the natural order of things. But because people often assume, and understandably, because we're not given alternatives, it's hard for us to imagine a structural alternative. There's this kind of capitalist realism to how we think of our media that there is no alternative. But there are alternatives. Even if we look at our history, we can see that our media system, our print media, for example, was not always so hyper-commercialized. It wasn't always so dependent on advertising. That's only been about 150 years or so. Before that, it was much more of a mixed model. You had various kinds of subsidies. You had reader support, which I should say is never going to be enough to support the media that we need. But it certainly shows us that it doesn't have to be advertising driven. And now that that model is collapsing before our eyes, now that journalism no longer pays, no longer generates the advertising revenue that it once did, which really confused us, right? Because it really sort of camouflaged this public good quality of media that should have never been so dependent on advertising. So if we understand that history, we can begin to think that, no, we don't have to have a system that's so dependent on advertising. We can look at what's being done internationally where they do have various kinds of public investments towards media. The BBC is doing this thing called the Local Democracy Reporter Service. And so they are funding local reporters to go into news deserts, to go to cover local councils and cover that kind of local beats that the commercial sector is no longer covering. So that's one example. And New Zealand has adopted a similar program as well. And a lot of countries subsidize local journalism in various ways. The Nordic countries have been doing it for decades, and they're not sliding into any kind of totalitarian state. So there are some models to point to out there, even if there's no utopian model yet that we can really hold up.
6: I think, too, you know, that reminds me sort of our Documenters program, which is...
2: I love that program.
6: Yeah, especially in Los Angeles, where this radio station is located. The Documenters program in LA, I think they've trained over 300 community members to cover local council meetings. And particularly in Los Angeles, neighborhood councils are extremely important pieces of the democratic fabric here. And so programs like that, I think, are really great and are also very hard up for money, you know.
2: City Bureau, also like Outlier Media in Detroit, and here in Philly, we had Resolve Philly that was really robust for a while. You know, these are experiments that we need to try to lift up and replicate. But again, they're dependent oftentimes on foundation support and funders lose interest. You know, there's always a new pressing need somewhere. So it's not necessarily a long-term systemic fix for these problems, but we got to support them however we can. To really cut to the short, where, you know, my conclusion section of everything I ever write about these problems is that we really do need to move towards a public model. I don't mean simply throwing more money at NPR and PBS. Public, not just in name only, but actually publicly owned and controlled. So that we really need to base this on a community ownership of media, to have it federally guaranteed but locally owned and governed. That's the model. That's what needs to be on our political horizon that we work towards.
6: The benevolent billionaire model for saving journalism just doesn't work, right? Do you worry at all that the funding model relying on large money philanthropy could potentially give us some of the same problems?
2: I do worry about that. And, you know, I hate being a buzzkill because I do think there's much to celebrate. We're in arguably a new golden age of nonprofit journalistic experimentation. And there are so many great models coming out of this. And I think it shows us what's possible when you unhook journalism from capitalism. You know, it shows it can incubate these new kinds of models and really change the way we think of journalism and expand our imagination. But at the same time, we need to be crystal clear about its limitations. This is still a model that's dependent on private capital. Oftentimes, if you trace it back, we are talking about some benevolent billionaires, which we know now more than anything that not all billionaires are benevolent, quite the opposite. So the fact that it is dependent on foundation support or perhaps these kind of membership models, there are just such clear limitations to that. It's not a systemic fix. It doesn't solve the news deserts problem. This money often aggregates in areas that are well-resourced, wealthier neighborhoods. It doesn't go to the poor neighborhoods in many cases. I do worry that it sometimes confuses the conversation because we need to make a distinction between nonprofit but still private and a public model that is guaranteed, it's universal, it's something that is socialized, and I mean that in the best of all ways.
11: Recently, states like Illinois and California have passed legislation that provides incentives for keeping journalists employed at local outlets. I'm curious if you've thought of these things as potential steps towards the sort of public model that you're looking for.
2: Yeah, I do have plenty of opinions about it. I think one crude way of looking at these bills is that we could evaluate whether they're aiming at simply restoring what we already have or if they're trying to transform our media system, because that often gets confused in the discussion as well, that it's both things are true at once, which is it's awful that we're losing all of our local journalism, but it's also true that we didn't have an amazing system.

0: this otherwise very dismal media landscape, we're going to have to rebuild from the ground up. And I think we can imagine something much better than we've had in the past.
1: We'll be right back.
2: We're jumping in to remind you that you're listening to Making Contact, produced by Pacifica Radio. 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Okay, now back to the show.
3: I don't read no papers, and I don't listen to radios either. 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
1: Welcome back. I'm Mel Buer, and on today's Making Contact, we're discussing the steep decline in U.S. local news outlets and what it will take to bring them back. Victor wants to transform the system. Matt Pierce works on what can survive the legislative process and retain funding long-term. He's the director of policy for Rebuild Local News, a nonprofit focused on building these sorts of policies and bringing them to local governments. Matt, the Fourth Estate is kind of in crisis, and we've been this way for quite some time. Can you speak a little bit to what sort of trends we've been seeing in the industry in the last 10, 20 years and what happens when communities lose their local news coverage?
4: Absolutely. We have lost more than 80% of our local journalists since 2002. This has meant decreased coverage of local schools, local city halls, state politics, local politics, community life. And this has had all sorts of negative effects, from local governments are going unwatched, bond ratings increase for communities that have lost their local newspapers because fewer people are watching local spending, and this results in increased borrowing costs, loneliness increases when people lose their local media outlets because there's less of a sense of community when you don't have your local media there. And there are all sorts of other negative effects, like fewer people know who their elected officials are, fewer people run for office, so you have fewer competitive elections. It's the public good that we've always in this country relied upon the private sector to deliver to us. And so we've really been feeling the negative effects of that collapse. We've never really had a true, like, fully publicly funded media system in the U.S. the way that other countries have it. We trail the world in how many public dollars we spend on supporting public interest media. So it's been bad across the board. And of course, in the technological era, what you do see are a lot of folks who are switching to doing more independent media and doing more creator journalism, as you might call it, or folks who are working on YouTube or Instagram or using newsletters. And so there's some interesting new projects that are happening there. But because the underlying economic problems of just what it takes to produce quality journalism, a lot of that is very hard to sustain financially. It's very hard on the journalists who are trying to do it. So we work on public policies to try to create more of those public dollars for the folks who are doing that work in whatever form that they're doing it.
1: What are some of these initiatives that Rebuild Local News is working on that may shore up portions of our industry?
4: There are a lot of different ideas out there. One of them is simple. Government agencies at the state, county, or local level often have advertising budgets that they're spending on social media companies instead of advertising with your local community news outlets. Those are public taxpayer dollars that you're sending to big tech. A lot of the collapse of local media has been because of the decline of private advertising. So that's one way where government agencies could perhaps direct more of those public dollars in their advertising to local media outlets that are connected with their communities where they live. But one of the big ideas that's gotten a lot of traction over the last couple of years is the idea of a journalist employment tax credit.
1: Journalist employment tax credits, broadly speaking, are designed to give states a chance to partially subsidize local news by offering tax rebates to newsrooms that retain their employees. Different amounts are offered for full-time and part-time employees and are generally tied to employees' wages. In California, on September 30th, Governor Gavin Newsom signed AB 2222, the Community News Act, which will direct more than $40 million a year to local journalist employment tax credits in the state. Local media outlets

0: eligible for the refundable credits can be commercial or nonprofit and published via print, TV, radio, or online. More than 150 organizations endorse this bill, and it is the largest state-level investment in local news in the United States, coming on the heels of similar legislation in Illinois, New Mexico, and New York. The California Community News Act is groundbreaking in many aspects, but there are states that have passed similar types of initiatives, as we mentioned earlier. Illinois has had their tax credits on the books for over a year now and has been issuing them to newsrooms. Do you have any data that shows the success or failure of these initiatives?
1: Yeah, so Illinois was the first state to really launch this type of policy, and it allocated $5 million a year to a similar kind of local journalist employment tax credits. The way that that credit is set up is that it's applied against the wages that are paid to a journalist. So far, in the data we've gotten back from the Illinois program, it's been super promising. For folks who are familiar with the state, half of the dollars have gone downstate outside of Chicagoland to a lot more kind of rural and suburban local news outlets, which is really promising. Two-thirds of the recipients of those credits were news outlets that had six or fewer journalists, because most news outlets are small. So we don't have data back yet that more scientifically measures the exact impact of these credits so far, because we've only had one full year of the program in effect there. So we're still waiting for research that kind of shows what's really effective, what doesn't work so much. But anecdotally, the reports we've gotten back from local news providers in Illinois is really positive. There were folks who were like, this helped me avoid another layoff this year. You had places like Block Club Chicago, which is a very promising newer nonprofit outlet that was able to expand its coverage of when ICE was doing its raids on immigrants in Chicago. They were able to use that money to hire extra freelancers to do more coverage of the stuff that was happening on the streets and in the community at the time when they needed it most. Local news at this point is so threadbare economically that basically any support that you put in the door is going to go to some sort of good cause inside of a local news organization.
2: Do you see this as more of a stopgap in a long road toward reimagining our news ecosystem? What other next steps required?
1: There's a ton of competition from platforms and now AI taking local news and not driving audiences back to those outlets so that they can monetize or fundraise against them. So we have every kind of problem. Something like AB 2222 is just a down payment on a bigger investment in fixing the problem. It'll have some positive secondary effects. It'll make it more attractive for folks to try to experiment with different types of models for delivering community news and information. It'll bring in more philanthropy because they're effectively public matching dollars in there. It can allow for other types of public programs to deliver more targeted support to areas that serve historically underserved communities, ethnic media. So it's a good foundation, but we do tend to take the attitude that there's not one way to fix the local news crisis. And we are very pluralistic about both the mediums and the business models that can be adopted to deliver news and information. You just see so much plurality out there right now in terms of how people are doing media and the styles in which they're doing it and the methods in which they're doing it. We are trying not to be prescriptive about you have to work in a particular medium, or, you know, you need to have a particular only one type of revenue source. We, I think, would rather have a foundation, you know, and sort of thinking of it as open source policy. And that's one of the advantages of the tax code, which is to say our central concern here is the act of producing news for a local community, about that local community. We kind of want everybody else to take it from there and explore, like, what are the best ways to do that. And most like community news organizations will also have, you know, other things that they're also doing, like events. They may have advertising businesses on the commercial side, or nonprofit groups may have different civic initiatives that like a commercial newspaper might not do. We really don't want to be prescriptive against any of that, as long as it's nonpartisan, just because when people are allocating their public dollars to something, they do want to know that it's not going to be used for partisan political purposes, which is something that really presents a political risk to the program. You just see that federally with the defunding of the public media system. Republicans thought, I think unfairly, that the public broadcasters locally had gotten too partisan. And while I disagree with that, when it comes to politics, you know, belief is reality when it comes to voting yes or no on allocating public dollars. And so that is something that we're very conscious of when we're trying to design public policies that, you know, they will be able to survive, you know, a change of the party that's in control or a change of the certain administration that's in power. The other part is we need engaged listeners. We need engaged news readers. We need people who really care about having quality local information. We need people who are willing to innovate and explore and figure out where the audiences are going. We cannot just sit on our butts and think about how great or not great the past was and think about going back. We're only going one direction, and we need people who are ready to meet the future, because when we deliver this public support, we also need people to continue being excellent journalists and reporting those real stories that are out there that are going uncovered and wouldn't exist without your work. We need talented people doing that stuff, and we need passion. So it's not going to be any one thing. It's not going to be any one bill, but there's so much more that needs to be done. It's the work of a lifetime, really. But there is progress that's being made, so we're cautiously optimistic.

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To check out our archives and find out more about the issues covered in this episode, go to kpfk.org/makingcontact. 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And once again, I am your host and producer, Mel Buer. This show was also produced by Vanessa Kolb, whose keen eye and hard work were indispensable for this and other episodes, and Dan Pavlish, our senior producer. Ace Estwick is our executive producer and engineer. Please take a moment now to rate, follow, and subscribe to us wherever you listen to this show. This episode features words from Penelope Abernathy, recorded at the 2020 Forum on the Local Journalism Sustainability Act at the University of North Carolina. 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

0: Good evening. It's Friday, October 9th. I'm Scott Baba. President Donald Trump says he has struck a deal to obtain hundreds of thousands of tons of diesel for the United States from Russia.
1: That is a big deal. That is massive amounts of oil coming into our country. And I want to thank President Putin, to be honest with you.
0: More information comes out about yesterday's shooting of a man in New York by immigration enforcement agents.
2: ICE agents surrounded the man's vehicle before opening fire. They wore construction vests and masks that concealed their faces. There was no reasonable way to identify them as ICE agents.
0: And protesters rally outside of FedEx's air freight center in East Oakland, demanding the company stop shipping military cargo to Israel.
3: Oakland must not be used as a transit point for weapons and military cargo destined for Israel.
0: These stories and more coming up from the studios of KPFN Berkeley. This is the Pacifica Evening News. I'm Scott Baba. President Donald Trump said that he has struck a deal to obtain diesel from Russia. The move is both a clear attempt to address high fuel prices ahead of the U.S. midterm elections, as well as a stunning reversal of years of U.S. pressure on Moscow over its war with Ukraine. Trump said on social media today that he struck the deal with Russian President Vladimir Putin in a phone call in which he had expected to discuss a suspected case of plague in Russia. Instead, Trump announced that Russia will immediately supply more than 300,000 tons of diesel, followed by an additional 500,000 tons in November and 1 million tons, quote, immediately thereafter. He wrote that Russia will deliver another 3 million tons after that, quote, within a short period of time. Trump talked up the deal to reporters.
1: I think you heard about the oil deal with Russia. That is a big deal. That is massive amounts of oil coming into our country. And I want to thank President Putin, to be honest with you. We have massive amounts of oil coming into our country. And it's diesel, which is what we want. So thank you.
0: Just last month, Trump signed a sweeping Russia sanctions law aimed at clamping down on Russia's energy economy, among other areas that fuel its war against Ukraine. Today's shocking move casts doubt on the likelihood of the White House imposing those sanctions on Russia this month, given that a bipartisan law passed by Congress directs the administration to target the top importers of Russian oil and gas. The law envisions sanctions on Russian officials, banks, and a shadow fleet of tankers that bans all new U.S. investment in Russia and the handling of sovereign debt. It also directs Trump to impose tariffs of up to 100% on the top five importers of Russian oil or natural gas, with an exception for countries that import less than 15% of Russia's natural gas exports and have taken significant steps to reduce those imports. In his announcement, Trump did not address the sanctions or Russia's war with Ukraine, but said, quote, "Lower prices for Americans, especially our great farmers, ranchers, and truckers, is my greatest priority." The White House did not immediately respond to questions about who was paying for the diesel from Russia and when the fuel being supplied under the agreement would become available. It also did not clarify whether subsequent supplies of Russian diesel set to come next month would be supplied prior to Election Day on November 3rd. Russian presidential envoy Kirill Dmitriev reposted the Treasury Department's announcement on X today and said that, quote, Russia-U.S. cooperation on diesel and energy will benefit the world. In a post on social media, Ukrainian President Volodymyr Zelensky called the deal a gift to Russia, writing, quote, "Gifts to Putin will not bring peace or any benefit to the civilized world. Russia will repay the diesel with further terror and perfidy. Allowing Russia to sell petroleum products is an investment in a war that must be ended, not prolonged. What is needed is real de-escalation with Russia on a reciprocal basis." Saudi aviation authorities say three Saudi citizens, including a pilot, were killed and several other people wounded in two attacks yesterday that were claimed by Iran-backed Houthi rebels. The attacks targeted King Khalid International Airport in Riyadh and a Saudi Airlines aircraft. It marked the deadliest attack in Saudi Arabia since the kingdom and allied forces in Yemen launched a major offensive against the Iran-backed Houthis last weekend. The Houthis said they targeted the airport with a ballistic missile. The Saudi statement said activities at the airport in Riyadh have returned to normal, but some airlines have suspended flights there. The Nobel Peace Prize has been awarded to a former United Nations human rights chief who led a panel that found Israel committed genocide in Gaza. South African jurist Navi Pillay also defended the rights of imprisoned Nelson Mandela in apartheid-era South Africa. The Nobel Committee praised her for promoting peace and international law, but the award is also seen as a rebuke to President Donald Trump and Israeli Prime Minister Benjamin Netanyahu, who both reject the findings on Gaza. Christopher Martinez reports.
4: On the 125th anniversary of the Nobel Peace Prize, this year's award has been given to 85-year-old Navanethem Navi Pillay, a retired jurist from South Africa who is admired by human rights activists and loathed by President Donald Trump and Israeli Prime Minister Benjamin Netanyahu. The chairperson of the Norwegian Nobel Committee, Jorgen Vatne Fridnes, announced the award in Oslo, Norway.
5: The Norwegian Nobel Committee has decided to award the Nobel Peace Prize for 2026 to Navathanam Navi Pillay for her efforts to promote peace and international law.
4: He praised Pillay as a person who, with exceptional courage and integrity, has led the way towards a more comprehensive global legal order.
5: This year's laureate has been instrumental in ensuring that war crimes, crimes against humanity, and genocide are prosecuted.
4: Pillay got news of the award as she was attending a forum in the room where Nazi war criminals were tried in Nuremberg, Germany, trials that helped lay the foundations of international law. She was smiling as she received the award.
6: Thank you so much. You know, I hope this is not a joke then. I've said all this.
4: She told the crowd their applause meant a great deal to her.
6: You know, you don't want to receive an award prize or anything unless the public agrees that you deserve this. So that's how I appreciate your applause today. Thank you so much. But being a lawyer and a judge, I still want to verify this information.
4: Jokes aside, she did refer to one of her best-known and most controversial actions.
6: The last thing I did is the delivery of the report on Gaza, naming what's happening there as genocide.
4: She led the United Nations panel that wrote that report, sparking outrage from Israel and the United States, as well as support from others.
6: Yeah, so one of the main reactions to that support is paying tribute to me for my courage. And you can imagine how surprised I was. Why would you need courage to speak the truth?
4: The award was welcomed by human rights activists around the world. Volker Turk is the UN High Commissioner for Human Rights.
7: Human rights, usually we have many things to say, and very often they are not positive. But today is a moment, I have to say, if you walk around in this building, there is emotion, there is happiness, there is a great, great joy that one of ours has been awarded the Nobel Peace Prize.
4: He briefly ran through Pillay's resume, including judge in South Africa, work with both the International Court of Justice and the International Criminal Court, and, of course, UN Human Rights Chief. Turk also described her as a strong defender of women's rights as a feminist and as someone who deeply cares about this world and the people in this world.
7: To say it is well-deserved is a total understatement, and especially at a time when human rights are under attack on so many fronts, including from those who wield enormous power, this award is particularly poignant. It is an award to all those who around the world dedicate their lives to the defense of human rights, often at great risk to their security.
4: Pillay's award was not universally applauded.
3: America never joined the court. We don't need that court, and we don't want it.
4: Secretary of State Marco Rubio blasted the International Criminal Court, saying it wants to prosecute Border Patrol agents and our elected leaders, threatening our sovereignty as a nation.
8: And President Trump will never allow the International Criminal Court to prosecute Americans. And that's why today the United States is sanctioning the International Criminal Court. We will ban transactions with this rogue court, cutting off their resources and crippling their ability to operate against us. Because our message is clear. The United States and the American people are not subject to the jurisdiction of this fake ICC.
4: Rubio is correct that the United States is not a party to the ICC, and neither is Israel. But Palestine, including Gaza, is. But jurisdictional questions aside, Rubio says either the ICC will end its threats or we will end the ICC.
8: And we expect our allies, many of whom are part of the ICC and that rely on American service members for their defense, to rein in this rogue court. If they do not, the United States will continue its campaign to dismantle the ICC piece by piece until Americans are threatened no longer.
4: At this point, it's not clear how that pressure on U.S. allies over the ICC will play out. But for human rights activists, the award is being praised. UN Secretary General Antonio Guterres praised Pillay as a champion of international law and human rights and a steadfast, independent voice of justice.
9: In its citation, the Nobel Committee reminded the world that peace must be built on lasting principles, not the will of the powerful. Today's prize is a tribute to all those working to uphold and defend international law, the rule of law and human rights, and secure peace, justice, and human dignity.
4: Reporting for Pacifica Radio News KPFA, I'm Christopher Martinez.
0: The United States Justice Department has moved to allow more people to purchase certain guns and gun accessories without registering them with the federal government, following a court ruling that struck down provisions of a key law. The Trump administration announced the broad changes to its enforcement policy after a Texas judge in August ruled the permitting process was unconstitutional. Rob Sakata is the director of the Bureau of Alcohol, Tobacco, Firearms, and Explosives.
10: Effective October 9th, ATF will no longer require Americans or federal firearms licensees to seek approval under the National Firearms Act prior to making or transferring suppressors, short-barrel rifles, short-barrel shotguns, or any other weapon. No more requirements to register these items in the National Firearms and Transfer Record. These policies will apply to all Americans, not just those that were plaintiffs in the litigation.
0: The judge's ruling had been limited to the parties involved in that case, but the Justice Department said today it would no longer enforce the registration requirements much more broadly. Sakata said that to avoid confusion, the Trump administration believed that the, quote, best and fairest thing to do was to address the rules nationwide to avoid a patchwork of regulations across the country. Under the new guidance, ATF will no longer require registration unless the buyer lives in one of about 15 states that have state laws requiring that people go through the federal permitting process. The Justice Department said the registration process will still apply for machine guns and what are considered destructive devices under federal law. President Trump opened another chapter in his efforts to fire Federal Reserve Governor Lisa Cook today by establishing a committee of inquiry to investigate allegations that she made false statements in mortgage applications. The extraordinary move follows a Supreme Court ruling in June that Cook could keep her job after Trump sought to fire her last year. That ruling found that Cook should have had notice and an opportunity to respond to the charges. The Department of Homeland Security says a federal immigration officer shot and wounded a Dominican man yesterday while attempting to arrest him in New York City. The incident sparked protests in the city against ICE immigration enforcement actions. Max Pringle has more.
11: Homeland Security Secretary Mark Wayne Mullen said 28-year-old Oscar Belgal was a known criminal and a danger to the public. He said he threatened officers with his vehicle as they came to apprehend him in the Marble Hill neighborhood of the Bronx.
12: President Trump actually got involved and said that we would release him to New York's finest. If NYPD wants to take the charges and pursue the charges, will be happy to release him into the custody of NYPD. I shared that with the mayor. The mayor once again said, we will not be detaining him.
11: Belgal was shot in the neck by ICE officers as they moved in on the vehicle he was driving with his 5-year-old son inside. They'd come to arrest him for being in the country unlawfully and claim they didn't know the boy was in the vehicle as well. Again, DHS Secretary Mark Wayne Mullen.
12: This individual is a threat to our community. As you heard, we had a detainer on him. He was on probation. The state of New York knew he was illegal, and they chose to release him back into the streets and into the community.
11: New York City Mayor Zoran Mamdani was one of several New York Democratic officials who condemned the shooting. Mamdani said ICE agents were not in uniforms that identified them as law enforcement, and their actions were what put the community in danger.
2: ICE agents surrounded the man's vehicle before opening fire. They wore construction vests and masks that concealed their faces. There was no reasonable way to identify them as ICE agents. When ICE agents opened fire, a five-year-old child, was in the back seat of the car. Thank God that child is physically unharmed.
11: Mamdani said he spoke today with President Trump and Secretary Mullen to try to get Belgal released, but was unable to convince them. Mamdani said ICE has little to no oversight and has caused needless deaths and injuries across the country during President Trump's immigration crackdown. The agency has, on previous occasions, said that its officers felt in danger when operating against immigration targets or during protests. In some instances, evidence has later emerged casting doubt on those claims. For KPFA News, I'm Max Pringle.
0: The Arlington County Board in Virginia has filed a lawsuit to try and stop the construction of President Trump's proposed triumphal arch. It's the first governmental body to take legal action against Trump's planned monument. The lawsuit, filed in the Eastern District of Virginia, criticizes the speed at which the project slated for Memorial Circle has moved without going through the full review process. The lawsuit says the National Park Service's feverish pace towards construction should be halted until proper steps are taken to make sure the process is following the law. You're listening to the Pacific Evening News. I'm Scott Baba. Just cutting in again because we are still in Fund Drive, although it is not just the last day, the very last hour of this Fund Drive. We are still looking. At last I checked, we're still looking for about $100,000 of the $450,000 goal that we set for this fund drive. So that is a little bit concerning. But the good news, and what I really hope will encourage you, is that people are coming out of the woodwork to support us in these final hour. And we have six people who have come together to offer a $3,000 match. Sandra in Bremerton, Evelyn in El Cerrito, Kia in Menlo Park, Doug in Oakland, Denny in Pacifica, and Farhead in Palo Alto. Now, that is the largest match that I personally have ever had to propose for you guys out there, your listeners. And if you want to help us make that match, please go to kpfa.org or call 1-800-439-5732. That's 1-800-HEY-KPFA. Now, for the remainder of this hour, every dollar until we reach that $3,000, and we will reach that $3,000, is going to be doubled by our friends here, these six wonderful people. And I would love to see you help them help us make that goal. Bring this fund drive to a close with a bang. And as a little treat, I have brought in former KPFA news director Eileen Alfandary. Eileen, how are you doing?
13: Scott, I know how daunting, and thank you for having me. I know how daunting that match can be, $3,000, final day of the fund drive, pressure, but my friend, better you than me. I have actually been terrific. I have just become a grandmother. And to the other grandparents listening tonight, many of you, I'm sure, can relate to how this for me, overwhelmingly joyful experience really concentrates the mind on what kind of future not only my little granddaughter, but the babies and children all over the world are going to inherit, and what we want for all of them. A livable climate, a roof over their heads, enough food in their little bellies, and a peaceful existence without the fear of police violence or immigration raids, bombs raining down over their heads, or now, the fear of AI agents taking away their jobs or deciding to eliminate humanity altogether. Throughout its existence, KPFA, since 1949, has been committed to deep reporting on the major issues facing us here at home and around the world. And if you, like me, believe it is deeply important for KPFA to be here into the future, that this is an irreplaceable resource, I'm asking you to, like me, please donate tonight at kpfa.org. So, Scott, I have somewhat on an impromptu basis decided to pitch in $200 to that $1,000 match. So I am doing that.
0: Well, thank you.
13: I hope I can get some of the rest of you to come on board, either match my $200 or do whatever is affordable for you. You can do it on a monthly basis. The way to do it is to go to kpfa.org. You can make a secure pledge there. You can browse thank you gifts if you would like one. I'm these days geared out with my KPFA hoodie t-shirt and my KPFA cap, but there are lots of thank you gifts, knowing, of course, that the real gift is the continued existence of KPFA. Again, you can do that, and I hope you will, at kpfa.org or 1-800-439-5732. And although I retired 3 years ago.
0: Has it been 3 years already?
13: It has been 3.5
0: oh my
13: glorious
0: gosh.
13: Years, yes. You sometimes still hear my voice because KPFA is addictive. I'm totally committed to the mission. And so I work as a volunteer reporter sometimes. So you can still hear my voice. But I am happily retired. And KPFA is still my go-to for the news. If I don't listen live, I listen later as a podcast, but I never miss a KPFA newscast, and I continue to learn so much. There's no corporate underwriting, no fear of takeover by right-wing or any other kind of media mogul. We are then totally, because of that, we are totally dependent on those of you listening right now to help us make this $3,000 match on the final night of the fall fund drive, the final hour of the fall fund drive, by pledging securely at kpfa.org or 1-800-439-5732. As I mentioned a couple moments ago, I am pledging $200 tonight. I am inviting those of you who can to join me. I won't know until afterwards if my pitch encouraged anybody, enticed any of you, made you think twice. I hope it does, or at whatever amount you can afford. KPFA.org, 1-800-439-5732. And Scott, if I could add one more thing, because once you get an old news director going, it's going to be hard to shut her up. I was looking at the comments on last night's pledge drive, and I saw someone had mentioned this. They said, this one's for the heroic work of Rami Almagari in Gaza. Thanks also for the great work of Lauren and the KPFA news team. We really need you all. And I second that. I third that. Rami has been doing unbelievably amazing work under hellish conditions in Gaza for the past 3 years and for more than a decade before that, trying to keep his family safe while bringing stories with professionalism and courage that only a reporter living and based in Gaza can do. So, please do it for Rami, do it for the other reporters, do it for the babies and the children who are inheriting this planet. Do it because you think the work of KPFA is important and understand that without you, it doesn't exist. KPFA.org or 1-800-439-5732.
0: All right, Eileen. Well, thank you so much.
13: Thank you, Scott. Thanks for your hard work and the hard work of the entire KPFA news team. As a nightly listener, I thank you and thank our listeners.
0: All right. Well, 1-800-439-5732 or kpfa.org. Defense Secretary Pete Hegseth's plan to live stream the military's first execution in 6 decades is drawing sharp criticism from both parties. Critics call the December 3rd firing squad execution of Nadil Hassan, who killed 13 people at Fort Hood in 2009, a dishonorable spectacle. Republican Representative Austin Scott of Georgia, a senior member of the House Armed Services Committee, said he supports the death sentence but called live streaming executions, quote, what jihadists do. Utah Republican Senator John Curtis urged Hegseth to reconsider, warning that a civilization erodes when it treats executions as entertainment. North Carolina Republican Senator Tom Tillis called the plan beyond disgusting. And Joe Kent, a former top counterterrorism official who resigned this year over the Iran war, said it hands terrorists propaganda for recruiting. Meanwhile, Democratic Congressman Adam Smith, the top Democrat on the House Armed Services Committee, said it makes a mockery of the legal system. And Democratic Senator Patty Murray called for the plan to be rescinded. Retired Lieutenant General Sean McFarland, a former Fort Hood commander who approved the death sentence, said live streaming adopts the practice of Al-Qaeda and ISIS. The criticism has now reached the White House as Vice President J.D. Vance weighed in on the plan. Ed Donahue reports.
14: Vice President J.D. Vance expressed doubts about the Pentagon's plan to live stream the Fort Hood shooter's execution. Nadil Hassan was convicted of killing 13 people at Fort Hood in Texas in 2009.
15: First of all, I've seen his announcements. I don't know that that's actually going to happen. Let's sort of see what, I think it's going to happen in December when he's executed.
14: Speaking in Kentucky, the vice president said this was the worst terror attack on U.S. soil outside of 9/11.
15: Whatever the controversy is about the method of the execution, I hope that people don't forget that this is a guy who brutally murdered a lot of innocent people. Now, that said, I mean, look, if it's all through live stream, I'm not going to be watching it.
14: This was all approved by President Trump.
16: Death penalty through firing squad. And he deserves it. Killed and wounded many, many people. A maniac.
14: Vice President Vance is a convert to the Catholic Church, which has long opposed capital punishment. Ed Donahue, Washington.
0: U.S. District Judge William Orrick announced his decision last week to end 23 years of federal court oversight of the Oakland Police Department, dismissing the action with prejudice. The case, Delphine Allen et al. Versus the City of Oakland, led to a court-ordered agreement requiring sweeping police reforms following the Oakland Riders scandal, in which officers were accused of falsifying reports, planting evidence, beating suspects, and violating civil rights. Orrick praised Oakland Mayor Barbara Lee's commitment to constitutional policing and said responsibility for oversight belongs with Oakland residents and their city leaders now, saying, quote, it's important for the court to get out of the way and let the people of Oakland and their leaders build the future. Not everyone in the community is welcoming the decision. Kat Brooks, executive director of the Anti-Police Terror Project, said the group will maintain its vigilance of the OPD, saying, quote, the federal judge may have closed the case, but the community is not closing ours. For more than 2 decades, OPD needed a federal judge and monitor looking over its shoulder because history showed us what happens when police are left to police themselves. Now, at the exact moment federal oversight disappears, Oakland cannot weaken the civilian oversight structures our communities fought to create. We need more independent oversight, more transparency, and more accountability, not less. We refuse to go backwards. But John Burris, an attorney for the plaintiffs who filed the lawsuit in 2000, said that although the department did not fully comply with every required task, he supports the judge's decision. I spoke with Burris, who lamented that it took the department 23 years to reach this point, but said he hopes the negotiated settlement agreement requiring police reforms can put him out of business.
17: I'm the original lawyer on this case. I brought in Jim Shannon with me. But we started this case in 2000. We represented 119 victims of police brutality by the rioters. We engaged in planting of drugs, beating people up, perjured testimony, and just a wild assortment of constitutional violations. We took those cases and we settled that portion of the case with $10.4 million of the 119 people we represented. And then what we did was reach an agreement with them to reform the department. And we agreed to 51 tasks that they had to accomplish over the next, and have them all done within a certain period of time. And those tasks included stop data stuff to determine racial profiling, looking at the prior histories of officers to see what kind of backgrounds they had, investigations, internal affairs investigations, see how they were coming along, how they treated people, handcuffing them, talking to them. Consistency of discipline was a huge area. So there are a number of areas, 51 tasks. And what the design was that to bring the change the culture of the department, if possible. Unfortunately, it was scheduled to last 5 years. Then it went to 10 years, and the department refused to do the things they had agreed to do, but continued on. We had an independent monitor who was to evaluate whether they were in compliance. We had a federal judge who was overseeing all of this. And then I and Jim Chan also continued in the case, meeting with the department, advising them as to what they were doing and not doing, all with the purpose of getting them in compliance to do what they had agreed to do. And they never did. And it took all these years for that to occur. And so finally this past week, the judge said that they were in compliance, even though they were totally and 100% in compliance. They were pretty close to it, and the judge decided that to terminate the agreement and allow them to be free of court's jurisdiction and the independent monitoring. We agreed with that decision. As I said, I've been involved in it for all this period of time on a consistent basis, and I thought that even though it was not perfectly done, that it was far enough done that we can rest assured that the culture had changed and we had some sense that this can sustain itself, mainly because there's a new police chief involved. Command staff has changed considerably. All the command staff people grew up on the NSA. So basically those officers who are there now have all been trained under this negotiated settlement agreement, and we had some confidence that because of that it could sustain. I'm cautiously optimistic about it. I don't have full confidence that they will sustain themselves, but I'm hopeful that they will. But it was time to come off of the being under the control of an independent of the monitor and the court supervision and ourselves. The time just had to end. It was the longest monitoring case in the United States that has gone on for over 23 years at this present state. And 26 years I've been involved in the case. So it was a long period of time, and it really had to end.
18: After 23 years, how do you feel stepping away from all this?
17: Well, cautiously optimistic. I'm delighted, one, that I'm stepping away, but I told the court that I felt like Sisyphus in this case, that I was pushing this rock up this hill, and every time I get close to finishing it, the rock will roll back down the hill. And that meant that there are several times in the course of this we were close to ending it, but every time we got close, a scandal would occur by the department, and they would handle it in such a way to suggest that they were not willing to change their culture and that the problems that existed would manifest themselves still. So ultimately, we decided that even though it wasn't totally 100%, that was far enough along that they could. I obviously have reservations because it's a question of sustainability and how the department going to be next year, year after that, et cetera, and whether or not what we put in place will sustain itself or is it will be all for naught in the sense of the officers revert back to how they used to be. I'm hopeful that will not happen. These are new officers, new training. These are not the same officers. Those who resisted so much at the outset, they're all gone, rightfully so, and good. And so we do have a chance for that to occur, but officers being officers, you never know when they're going to revert back to their base instincts of unconstitutional violations and all. But I'm hopeful that doesn't happen.
0: That was John Burris, plaintiff counsel in the Oakland Rioters case that resulted in a 23-year-long period of federal oversight of the Oakland Police Department, which ended last week. We'd additionally like to disclose that Kat Brooks, who featured earlier in this story, is a KPFA programmer. Her affiliation did not influence this coverage. Now, once again, I have to break in for the second to last time ever today. We are in the final half hour of this fund drive ever today. And we want to end it with a bang. And to that end, six listeners have joined us: Evelyn in El Cerrito, Kia in Menlo Park, Doug in Oakland, Denny in Pacifica, and Farhad in Palo Alto, as well as Sandra, all the way from Bremerton, Washington. And together they have clubbed together and put forward a $3,000 match. That is the biggest match that I have ever been staring down the barrel of at my entire time ever flying this desk. So that's terrifying. And as of this moment, we are actually, two-thirds of the way there. We have about $2,000. Thank you, Michael, Charlie, Sandra, Lou, Ramon, Barnaby, Lisa, Mary, Ann, Mark, and a number of anonymous people from all over the state and the country. I want to thank you guys so much. You've already gotten me two-thirds of the way towards that $3,000 match. That is amazing. Thank you so much. Now, like I said, we want to keep this rolling, and we want to make that match. We want to end this fund drive on a high note, on a bang. To that end, I have another guest for you, calling in all my favors. I have here with me Mitch Jeserich, former host of KPFA's Letter in Politics. Mitch, how are you doing?
19: I'm good, Scott. I'm a little concerned you're going to regret bringing me on after that kind of trying to bring this out in a bang, man. I don't know. I hope I don't bring a dud.
0: Never, Mitch, never. So you were at KPFA for many years. What does this station mean to you, and why do you think people should be donating right now to support us?
19: Well, this station means a lot to me. To begin with, it means community. It means my community. I've known about KPFA for most of my life, and I remember when I was young, still living at my parents' house, there was this magical radio station that didn't resemble necessarily what was going on in my own neighborhood. I grew up in a backwater town off the Delta, and it wasn't like Oakland or Berkeley or San Francisco. It's much more like the rest of the country, and it was harder to find a lot of sort of like-minded people. And KPFA was this community that it was this radio signal that connected me to a larger community that wasn't available just outside my door, and it was magical, and it would open up a whole new world to me. And that's what KPFA is to me. But I would also say that this program and department, the KPFA News Department and the KPFA Evening News, is to me always been kind of the backbone of this radio station, a radio station that does so many different things, whether it be music or art or poetry or literature or talk or news, right? It's this evening program each night where I know I can go and find out what has happened in the day, find out the facts. A program that I know is dedicated to trying to get it right. Doesn't always get it right, because none of us ever do. But even when you don't, you correct it, right? Because it's the news. And it's just sort of a backbone of making sure that we are still informed citizens in the community and in the world that we live in. And it's really precious, Scott, especially in this day and age, when you think about the Bay Area has lost all of its news-based radio stations. You know, there's no more KCBS anymore bringing you 24-hour news. There used to be a time KGO did that too, and others did that as well. They're all gone. And just think of the importance of having a radio station, having an evening news program that catches you up, and not just catches you up, but informs you about what's happening in the world. And, Scott, I really mean this, and I think this has always been the importance of the KPFA evening news, especially for me, and that is think about how we consume our news these days, how we get news these days. A lot of us get it on our phones or on our computers, right? I have a subscription to the New York Times, and I have an app on my phone that I access it through. But, Scott, I never get more than three or four stories that are just sort of on the front page, and that's about it. A lot of us get our news through social media, in which somebody else shares. And what ends up happening is we end up forming a very myopic understanding of what's happening in the news, because what we don't do anymore is go through a newspaper. You may not read every single article in that newspaper, but you at least look at the headline, maybe read the slug right below it, and you get a broader sense of what has happened in the world so that you could be, you know, an informed citizen. We don't do that anymore. But one place I think that still gives you that experience, I've always felt listening to the evening news was like browsing through the front section of a newspaper where you get a broad sense of what has happened. And that is so important, and just in civic engagement and what it means to be involved civically in your community and in the world. And it's so vital, and there's so few places you can get it anymore. But the KPFA Evening News is the one place. And again, the other news stations, they're gone. This will only be here, the KPFA Evening News, and continue to do this service through listener support, man. 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
0: And what have you been up to, Mitch, since leaving these hallowed halls?
19: Well, I'll tell you, Scott, I am just like wandering around still trying to figure it out. I did fill in for you not that long ago.
0: You did.
19: Scott.
0: You did.
19: And I want you to know I never want to do it again. It was so hard. It was so much work, man. From the moment I got there, just the stress of having to stay on top of the news, just the stress of having to try to work with other reporters and interns, having to edit other stories, having to find sound clips to add, having to monitor everything that was going on, having to make sure that everything that we were saying was as accurate or as accurate as we could possibly make sure in that moment, man, and having to make sure it was all presentable and ready to go at, what, 6 p.m., right?
0: Yeah.
19: To make sure that it was all ready to go. Man, that was stressful, and it was a lot of work. And I know that you, Scott Baba, and Lauren Schmidt, and Christina Onnestad, and Christopher Martinez, and Max Pringle are experiencing this kind of workload on a daily basis, man. And it is a grind. And you do it because it is a labor of love, brother. You do it because you believe in it. But I know it takes a toll, because it took a toll on me too. And I just hope, and this is, we don't talk about this part of the job, right? This isn't what people hear on air. But I do want to talk about it because it is a commitment. And it's something that you do because you're dedicated. The others do it because they're dedicated. There is a financial component to this that has to be able to pay the bills, that has to be able to meet the financial obligations of this radio station, of the news department. And so I'm hoping folks will honor the effort, the yeoman's work that you all do at the news department with a contribution today by making a call at 1-800-439-5732, 1-800-439-5732, or online at kpfa.org. And let me just say, I know we're really far behind in our goals, Scott. And I want to tell you, it's not the first time, man. I've been there, and sometimes I even felt responsible for other shortcomings in years past. But here's what I do know. There's coming up short that's catastrophic, right? And we're looking at that right now. I know that just by looking at the numbers. And so I really want to stress this. But it's not over. And there are coming up short in which you can manage it, in which the people at the station are going to do a little bit more with a little bit less, because, damn it, that's the real world. That's what we function in. That's how it rolls. We could do that. We know how to make things. We know how to keep this radio station afloat during difficult times, which this moment is, right? But we need to be within a certain we need to have that shortfall be as small as possible to make it feasible. So your contribution, friends, right now, supporting this KPFA news department and KPFA and everything that KPFA does really counts right now, because it's your contribution that's going to help us make it through these weeks and months ahead, which are really important because we have a vitally important election. And then we're probably going to have a significant shift in Congress, and you need a place that is fulfilling its civic responsibility and duty and letting you know what's going on so that we can see what the new government is going to look like in a new year. This is vital, friends. Give us a call.

0: The Oakland People's Arms Embargo, a coalition of Palestinian rights groups, faith organizations, labor unions, and peace activists, organized the protest. The coalition says FedEx moves F-35 fighter jet parts from Oakland and other U.S. airports to Israeli military bases, where they help maintain the fleet. Last year, the Palestinian Youth Movement, a coalition member, reported identifying at least 280 military cargo shipments leaving Oakland for Israel between January and August of 2025. Sonia Carabel is with Unite Here Local 2. She read part of a joint statement of the Oakland Arms Embargo Campaign.
1: The transportation of this cargo raises serious questions about FedEx's role in a military supply chain connected to Israel's ongoing genocide in Gaza. U.S.-supplied F-35 aircraft have been used in Israel's military operations, including attacks in Gaza, Lebanon, and Iran. In Gaza, Israeli F-35 fighter jets have been used in attacks that have repeatedly caused mass civilian casualties, including a strike on Jabalia refugee camp in 2023 that killed more than 100 people.
0: Darius with SEIU, USWW Airport Workers United at Oakland Airport, said the groups have called on FedEx to stop using the Oakland Airport for military deliveries.
2: We demand that FedEx take the following immediate actions. One, stop shipping military cargo to Israel through Oakland. Immediately halt the transportation through Oak of military weapons, weapons components, military equipment, and other military cargo destined for the Israeli military, including shipments handled through FedEx facilities, aircraft, contractors, or logistics partners.
0: Coalition representatives said the groups will keep demanding accountability until the shipments stop. FedEx did not immediately respond to a request for comment. Activists have also pressed the Port of Oakland, which runs the airport, to halt the shipments. Port officials have said they lack authority to regulate cargo carried by tenant carriers. Oakland Mayor Barbara Lee has voiced support for the campaign. Organizers say a petition has gathered 26,000 signatures. Protesters placed dozens of memorial signs along the fence naming Palestinians, many of them children, who have been killed in Gaza. Gaza health officials say Israel's war has killed more than 74,000 Palestinians since the Hamas-led attack of October 7th. A thank you to KPFA's Frank Sterling for the audio for this story. You can hear more voices from today's Oakland arms embargo protest on tonight's Full Circle, which airs in 10 minutes right after the news at 7 p.m. here on KPFA. 31 tenants displaced by an August fire at an Oakland affordable housing building are about to lose their temporary hotel shelter, according to a tenant group organizing against their landlord, Abode Services. The tenants say an electrical fire on August 13th at 2600 International Boulevard in Fruitvale killed two dogs, and that the fire alarms failed to ring that night. They say Abode placed them in hotels in remote locations after the fire, including Bayfair Island in Alameda, where many have no cars and little access to food, medical care, or transportation. They also say the building was later broken into and stripped of copper, and that belongings left there, including the ashes of loved ones, were stolen or stored haphazardly. Many of the tenants were formerly unhoused people and rely on supportive services. In the middle of last month, the tenants formed a group called 2600 Tenants United with help from Tenant and Neighborhood Councils, or TANC, a member-based tenant union. The group sent Abode a letter with a list of demands, including secure access to their property, reimbursement of August rent, and continued housing until they can return to 2600 International Boulevard. A dozen of them protested Tuesday outside of Abode's Fremont office and say the company's chief operating officer would not address them as a group.
3: Where do we go? Where do we go? Where do we go? Abode! We want to know! Where do we go? Where do we go? Where do we go? Where do we go? Where do we go?
0: Abode disputes much of the tenant's account. In a written response yesterday, Abode CEO Vivian Wan confirmed that company-funded hotel and storage support ends this

0: Sunday, but said the company has spent weeks helping residents move on. Abode said every household has received at least $10,000 in relocation aid, which is the amount required under Oakland's fire displacement ordinance, and that many received more than that. Abode said that money is meant to let residents pay for hotels, storage, and transportation themselves, and that residents can stay on at their current hotels if rooms are available and they pay their own way. But E. Connor with the tenant union Tank said that the resources Abode has offered is the bare minimum.
1: You know, Abode claims to prevent homelessness, to solve homelessness, and in this instance, in this situation, at every turn, they've only doomed their tenants to homelessness. They've caused homelessness. And so I think, you know, what these tenants are asking for is reasonable. And for, you know, them to, for Abode to just completely refuse to meet any of these demands or take these tenants seriously, it just shows like what their real values are.
0: Abode says it returned security deposits, refunded, prorated August rent, and met with affected households. It says it moved residents to hotels with kitchens or refrigerators, which is why daily meals ended. The two sides differ most on where residents go next. Abode says residents who had housing vouchers can use Oakland Housing Authority vouchers to find new units. For residents who paid rent without a subsidy, it points to two affordable properties in Oakland and Hayward, where rent would match what they paid before, provided they have income to pay it. But tenants say that amounts to two names with no guarantee of a unit. Immigrants and allies gathered outside Sonoma County's Board of Supervisors building to announce a three-day, 43-mile walk from Petaluma to Cloverdale. The walk begins Saturday, tomorrow, October 10th, with rallies along the route. It launches the Sonoma County Sanctuary Coalition's campaign for assistance programs for undocumented residents. Organizers also want General Dynamics out of Sonoma County and local agencies to stop using flock surveillance cameras. General Dynamics operates a weapons components plant in Healdsburg. Activists oppose the company's role in supplying weapons to Israel and providing immigration surveillance technology. Flock's automated license plate reader record plates and vehicle features, creating a searchable database that police can use to trace people's movements. Civil liberties groups argue that this surveillance violates constitutional protections against unreasonable searches. Details for this weekend's walk are available on the Sonoma County Sanctuary Coalition's social media pages. I'm Scott Baba. You're listening to the Pacifica Evening News. We have 4 minutes left in this hour, 3 minutes left for me to talk, around 10 minutes for you to donate. I'm actually not sure how that works, but I think you can still call in for about 5 to 10 minutes after this is over. In the meantime, we are so close to making that $3,000 match. I can taste it. It tastes like victory. Okay. Thank you to a number of anonymous donors, like a dozen of them, as well as Ellen, Judy, Michael, Charlie, Sandra, Lou, we've already said these names, but thank you all and everyone else. I can go through all the names again, but I don't have time for that. Please, please, please, please, 1-800-439-5732 or kpfa.org. This fund drive ends in just a couple minutes. I went a little bit long with that last story, or the last couple stories. I probably should have been pitching for longer than I am doing right now. That's why I sound a little panicked right now. But look, we can make this match. We can make this $3,000. You and me together. I'm talking to you. I'm looking you right in the eyes. Unless you're like a radio in an empty room, in which case, you know. Anyways, I'm just saying, we're so close to this match. We're going to make it. We're going to make it. And it'll be your victory too. KPFA is so important. We have so many things. We have so many programs. We have so many, to keep you informed, to keep you, in the world. And we want to help keep you in the world, knowledgeable, present, a citizen, someone who is involved, someone who is, you know, as Mr. Rogers says, being a helper. I think that's what he said. That's, I think that's a quote. And to do that, we need just a little bit from you. Just a little bit to help us, help you to be the best person, have all the information at your fingertips, to know the things you need to know, and to talk about things, to discuss things, to debate things, and also bluegrass music on Sundays. That's great. You should listen to it. America's Back 40 with Chris Welch. Wait, is that Chris Welch? Anyway, it's not relevant. Look, I have one more minute to try and sell you on this dream of mine. And my dream is $3,000 for this match. We're going to make it. I am telling you. 1-800-439-5732. Is that the number? I'm getting goofy here. 1-800-439-5732 or kpfa.org. If you have one of those phones that have the little letters under the numbers, which I don't think they exist anymore, but if you do, it's 1-800-HEY-KPFA or kpfa.org online, where you can look at all the donations in a delightful menu style with all the gifts. I don't know what those gifts are. There's some books. There's a hoodie. There's a hat. I really like the hat. We got a new hat. It's like white with a swell looking logo. Get the hat. 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Please, we can make it. Good evening.
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5: Welcome to the Ralph Nader Radio Hour. My name is Steve Scrovan, along with my co-host David Feldman. Hello, David.
6: Hello, Steve.
5: And our producer, Hannah Feldman. Hello, Hannah.
7: Hello, Steve.
5: And the man of the hour, Ralph Nader. 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
3: Hello. The elections are coming. 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Even if you vote for a write-in, make sure your voice is heard.
5: Over the years on this program, we've consistently advocated for universal health care, a.k.a. Medicare for all, single payer, whatever you want to call it. And we've made that case from many different angles. There are strong arguments, both economic and moral, against our for-profit healthcare system. But the first question that critics of universal healthcare always ask is, how are you going to pay for it? Those same people are allergic to asking that same question when it comes time to vote on the military budget, which is curious. But surely if we wanted to give every American health coverage, we'd have to find a ton of money in our collective couch cushions to pay for the extra costs, right? Well, actually, an extensive study from a team at Yale University has recently shown that universal health care in the U.S. would reduce medical expenditures in the United States and, as a pleasant side effect, would save 114,000 lives annually. Today, we welcome one of the authors of that study. Dr. Allison Galvani is the founding director of the Yale Center for Infectious Disease Modeling and Analysis, and she is co-author of the forthcoming article, Projected Economic Gains and Lives Saved Under Universal Healthcare in the United States. At the Republican midterm convention held in Dallas last month, real estate and crypto mogul Donald Trump, who also happens for some strange reason to be the president of the United States, Mr. Trump urged attendees to take a pledge, basically saying, I don't care if I'm registered or not, I'm going to try to cheat like hell like they do. Well, we welcome back our resident constitutional scholar, Bruce Fine, to talk about a letter he and Ralph recently sent to the National Associations of Attorneys General regarding that statement, as well as Trump's promise that if Republicans win in November, he'll give everyone in America $5,000. I don't know. Seems legit to me. Close the show, we bring you part two of our discussion about being a smart voter. We have collected the ideas you submitted to us, and we'll discuss and share them with the rest of our audience. And as always, somewhere in the middle, we'll check in with our tireless corporate crime reporter, Rosa Mokhiber. But first, the definitive case for Medicare for All. Hannah?
7: Allison Galvani is the founding director of the Yale Center for Infectious Disease Modeling and Analysis and the Burnett and Stender Families Professor of Epidemiology at the Yale School of Public Health, Yale School of Medicine. She has applied her modeling and health economic skills to address public health challenges, including HIV/AIDS, Zika, Ebola, influenza, and COVID-19. And she is co-author of the forthcoming article, Projected Economic Gains and Lives Saved Under Universal Healthcare in the United States. Welcome to the Ralph Nader Radio Hour, Dr. Allison Galvani.
2: Thank you so much for having me.
3: Welcome indeed, Dr. Galvani. This is basically a study that builds on a prior study. You've been at this quite a while in terms of what single payer or full Medicare for all would mean for the American people. And your finding for your forthcoming study is, quote, universal health coverage could save $1 trillion and 114,000 lives every year. Now, this counters the insurance industry's propaganda that single payer will break the bank. What you say is we're already spending in dollars, both private and taxpayer dollars, what would support a single payer full Medicare for all, everybody in, nobody out, health insurance system. Could you describe how you arrived at these figures? Because you and your researchers are very, very meticulous. And when this was made public, it got modest coverage in the media, in part, I would guess, because the Democratic Party is not making in Congress single-payer a front-burner issue the way it did about 6 years ago. And the press tends to downplay studies that aren't picked up by political parties or leading elected officials. So back to my question, how did you arrive at these figures? And most people who read about single-payer full Medicare fraud just get economic benefits. You've increased it to the saving of lives benefit, because if you can't afford to be diagnosed and treated, you may lose your life. And you give an estimate of that. How did you arrive at these conclusions, which should be front and center in an election year around the country?
2: So in terms of the economics, we began with the country's status quo healthcare spending and built the proposed reform, Medicare for All reform, into that budget piece by piece. So essentially, we analyze the American healthcare system as a national balance sheet. And on one side of the ledger, we have covering the uninsured and expanding care for uninsured, you know, costs money. And we took into account that utilization will increase for people that currently have inadequate healthcare, ostensibly healthcare, but inadequate, like high deductibles or co-pays. And when we initially started looking at this in 2019, and the paper was published in 2020, I anticipated a hefty price tag as well. Our work has focused on like the effectiveness and cost efficiency of public health policies in the U.S. and around the world. And usually we're asking, how much will it cost to save lives? And we rarely get a no-brainer where you save money and you're saving lives. So in terms of the savings, better access to primary care keeps conditions from escalating into avoidable emergency visits and hospitalization. So that's a significant component of the savings. National drug price negotiations harnesses the purchasing power of the whole country and brings prices in line with what comparable wealthy nations already pay. In addition, one insurance system replaces hundreds of separate plans and eliminates the duplicated administration. Additionally, a unified database makes suspicious billing patterns easier to spot, which curbs fraud. So putting the cost of expansion and increased utilization together with the savings, we found that Medicare for All overall would save the country $1 trillion.
3: A year.
2: Yes. So currently no country spends more on healthcare than America, even though millions of Americans are completely uninsured and many more have inadequate insurance. And despite spending so much, we trail dozens of nations in life expectancy, infant survival, maternal mortality, and deaths that timely medical care should prevent. And the prevailing issue is that so much, even though we're spending so much, the money we're spending, a lot of it isn't going to healthcare delivery itself. Like so much of it is extracted by for-profit insurance companies and directed away from care towards shareholders. You know, there's a misalignment of incentives. Insurers make more profit when healthcare is denied. So Americans are literally forfeiting their health so that corporate shareholders can make more money. And that's just the architecture of our current healthcare system. By having for-profit companies at so many junctures, even beyond the healthcare insurers.
3: Talk about the administrative costs, the huge billing costs and cross-billing and clerical work compared to Canada. I understand that the Canadians who have a full Medicare for All system spend less than a third on administrative costs that we spend. I've heard estimates that 20-25% of the healthcare dollar in this country goes to administrative costs. It's often said that every doctor needs at least one full-time clerk to deal with all the billings and the cross billings and the collections. Where in Canada, You don't even see a bill on many medical procedures, even complex ones.
2: Yeah, exactly. Doctors today lose an inordinate amount of time to insurance paperwork. The prior approval process is both a time sink and demoralizing for the healthcare providers. You know, diagnosing a patient and recommending treatment is enough in Canada to get that patient the treatment they need, but it's not enough in the U.S. The treatment plan has to be approved by an insurer, and some insurers make that as difficult as they can. So, you know, doctors went to medical school to help patients, not to do paperwork and fight with insurance companies. So a single payer system is simply more efficient, frees doctors to do what they train to do, care for patients, and everyone benefits from that. Patients, doctors, taxpayers alike.
3: Well, have you heard from members of Congress? Because the minute I heard about your study, I said this should be the subject of a prominent congressional hearing in the Senate and House. After all, there are a lot of candidates now from the Democratic Party and independent candidates making full Medicare for all or single payer a prime issue of their campaign. But the Democratic leadership in the House and Senate has now downplayed it so much that even a champion of single payer, Senator Bernie Sanders, is not putting it front and center in as many media communications.
2: So we have been in communication with Senator Sanders' office, and it is an important issue for him. We've even heard that it is the paramount issue, as you're saying. And Congressman Khanna from California, we've been in touch with him. He's been interested in what the costs are to expand Medicare. There are a handful of people in Congress who are advocating for single payer universal health care. So one issue is that if you look at campaign financing, the health insurers spend more than any other industry. I mean, they dwarf fossil fuels, banking industries, and the second industry has its own category of pharmaceutical companies. And the campaign financing is to Democrats as well as to Republicans. So that's, I think, how these for-profit entities have so much power over the politicians.
3: Dr. Galvani, tell our listeners how many Americans are uninsured or underinsured so they get an idea of the scope that would be dealt with in a humanitarian way by single payer.
2: There are about 80 million Americans who are either uninsured or inadequately insured. And by inadequately insured, we mean they have health care. They forgo treatment because it's too expensive for them in terms of, you know, their deductibles or copays. And, you know, the primary reason for personal bankruptcies is medical debt. And, you know, I think even people who feel secure in their insurance can lose everything when they get sick. So if you imagine someone with cancer misses work and they exhaust their sick leave, if they're lucky enough to have sick leave, but then they're made too ill to return to work. And so they're let go. Their health insurance terminates with the job. So your coverage can disappear at precisely the moment you need it most. So linking healthcare to employment has myriad problems like that. Under Medicare for All, coverage would follow patients irrespective of employment and marital status. And so it resolves the issue that I just mentioned.
3: You know, we have a lot of friends and some relatives in Canada, Dr. Galvani, and they are dumbfounded at the primitive nature of healthcare coverage and insurance in the United States. For example, when you tell them that Senator Marshall in the U.S. Senate, he's from Kansas, before he became senator, he had filed 750 lawsuits against his patients who couldn't pay their bills. You see, doctors suing their patients? The Canadians are totally dumbfounded. I mean, I have a friend recently who had open heart surgery in Ottawa. He was treated in the hospital, and then after discharge, he's being given health care, and his wife told me that the only bill she had was the underground garage parking fee for the hospital that she had to pay. She never saw a bill. We're thinking that the Canadians should do us a favor and get into a big bus with all kinds of Canadians, physicians, nurses, economists, advocates, and do a tour of part of the United States where they'll get great media and saying, look, we look like you up in Canada. We got it done in the late 1960s. What's your excuse? I think it would have a big effect. They would stop in New Haven and visit you as well, Yale. What do you think?
2: Oh, it would be fantastic. Yeah, two members of our team are actually Canadian. So we have some insights about the Canadian system. And as you said, nations with far fewer resources are providing care to everyone, often achieving better outcomes while spending less. So as you said, patients see a doctor, receive treatment, and go home. No deductibles, no invoice in the mail. The cost is shared collectively, much as we fund public schools and fire departments. You know, you could imagine if you had to pay premiums to fire department, and only if you're paying these premiums would they come to extinguish your house that was on fire. I mean, that's essentially what our healthcare system is like. Some people's houses, in this analogy, just burned down. So I think the country's just become so accustomed to the way it is. And, you know, there's so many myths also that Americans have been told and believe, like that we have the best healthcare in the world. Well, you look at clinical outcomes, that's not the case. As I mentioned, we don't even rank in the top 30 for most measures of healthcare.
3: President Harry Truman proposed to Congress back in the 1940s, universal healthcare for all Americans. The American Medical Association lobby, very powerful at that time, blocked it. And then during the Vietnam War, Dr. Galvani, one of the biggest deadly tolls of the Vietnam War is that when President Lyndon Johnson proposed Medicare, he originally wanted it to cover everybody. In other words, universal health care, single payer. And the Congress had powerful forces pushing back, saying, we're spending a lot of money on the Vietnam War and we can't afford full Medicare for all. So we got partial Medicare and Medicaid. And ever since, hundreds of thousands of Americans have lost their lives because they couldn't afford diagnosis and treatment. That's one of the deadly consequences that's really focused on of this criminal Vietnam War that was never declared by the U.S. Congress.
2: Well, that's an interesting history. Yeah. No, as you said, and actually I realized I didn't answer the part about the lives saved or our methodology about the lives saved. So, yeah, as you mentioned, people are dying not because their conditions couldn't be prevented or treated, but because they couldn't afford to see a doctor or fill their prescriptions. I mean, people without health insurance are more likely to die than insured people of the same age. So, you know, that's been empirically shown. So we took those empirical parameters and we applied that increased risk to the uninsured population in each age group, and then the difference between the deaths we have and the deaths we would be able to avert under universal healthcare coverage is more than 114,000 lives a year, we estimated. And last year's big, beautiful bill with its healthcare retractions will only exacerbate the toll.
3: And we should mention untreated injuries and illnesses, not just deaths, many untreated illnesses and injuries. And by the way, when a patient gets to medical care early, it saves money, because if the patient doesn't get the medical care, the condition worsens and the costs increase as a result. I'm sure you've taken that into consideration.
2: Yeah, we did take that into account, exactly as you said, that if everyone had access to primary health care, diagnoses would be made earlier. If they're relying on the emergency room when the health issue becomes severe and, you know, it's more expensive to treat, that's a major inefficiency in our current system that we did take into account would be improved under a single payer universal healthcare system where everyone had access to primary healthcare.
3: By the way, before we get to Steve, what's been the reaction of the medical profession around the country to your study?
2: Well, a lot of healthcare providers are frustrated with the time that they need to spend to navigate the healthcare insurance industry, and they spend time with prior authorizations. You know, they know what's best for their patients, but then, you know, the health insurance company refuses to cover it. That is demoralizing for them. And so a lot of doctors and nurses do endorse Medicare for All.
3: Yeah, they want to practice medicine, Dr. Galvani, not bookkeeping and accounting and claims and counterclaims. Okay, Steve.
5: Dr. Galvani, what seems to be most powerful about your study is that it's not coming from a partisan think tank. It's an academic study where you're dealing with objective numbers, some of which you've given us in terms of lives saved and money saved. So my question is, how, as a doctor, did this become your topic? What made you want to delve into this in such a deep and profound way?
2: So I'm embarrassed that for years I believed that the American healthcare system was the best in the world. And I think I was susceptible to that familiar American malady of exceptionalism. In our work at the Yale School of Public Health, our work focuses on evaluating effectiveness and cost efficiency of public health in the U.S. and around the world. And over three decades of research across dozens of countries, the evidence gradually unsettled that conviction, that premise that healthcare was the best in the world, because nations with much more constrained resources are able to provide care to everyone, and they achieve better clinical outcomes.
5: And that animated your desire to take a deep dive into this, I assume.
2: Yeah. So then we wonder, like, why aren't we able to do the same? And what would it take to change that? So those questions led my team to examine the Medicare for All Act legislation introduced by Senator Sanders to provide health care to every American.
5: So you didn't go in with a preconceived notion of a conclusion you wanted to draw. You started the study and started running the numbers, and this is what happened, correct?
2: Yeah. We set out to calculate what such comprehensive health care would cost and how many lives it would save. And I anticipated a hefty price tag because we are expanding utilization, and covering everyone would mean paying for more care. So I assumed the question initially, was how much more would we need to spend rather than whether spending would increase at all. But I was wrong. When we dug into the healthcare system, like, we were stunned by the inefficiency and how single payer universal healthcare would improve both the financial aspects of healthcare and save lives. So yeah, so the savings are so significant that they more than cover the cost of expanded coverage and utilization. So instead of a trade-off between cost and lives, which is typical in our work, in our initial study, we found that at that time, Medicare for All would save more than $450 billion every year. In my field, cost effectiveness is the gold standard. Cost savings, which is what this is almost unheard of. So we don't usually get no-brainers like that. Better care, saving lives, and for less money. So we estimated about $450 billion, just slightly over that. And the CBO, a couple of years later, they estimated $650 billion. Then we updated our work this summer. And as surprised I was by our initial estimate, the savings of $450 billion, the results of the new analysis were even more unexpected. So the analysis projects savings of over $1 trillion. And that result is also sobering, because in the 6 years since our first analysis, the picture has grown starker. Like, the savings grew because the dysfunction grew. So, like, year after year, families are paying more in premiums and receiving less in care. Families, employers, and taxpayers can't keep absorbing those increases while people still go without care.
3: Well, speaking of dysfunction, I'm very curious, Dr. Galvani, how you took into account the following. According to Professor Malcolm Sparrow, an applied mathematician at Harvard, at least 10% of all healthcare expenditures go down the drain due to billing fraud and abuse. For example, vendors' fraud on Medicare and other things that have been in the news lately. That's about $400 billion with a B dollar this year. And then Johns Hopkins University researchers 11 years ago came out and estimated that 250,000 people lose their lives in American hospitals, quote, due to preventable problems, end quote. How did you take those two studies or those two phenomena into account, if you did?
2: Yes, we did. And we did scenarios with and without fraud reduction. So as you're saying, fraud and waste is tremendous loss in our current system. And if under a single payer system, without all the fragmentation that we currently have, it would be much easier to spot, you know, like double billing, the kind of issues that are accounting for the fraud that's occurring now. And so the best parameter that we have, but a lot of people like balk at this, the most recent advanced economy to transition from a fragmented healthcare system to universal healthcare found fraud savings of 8%. It's Taiwan. Taiwan now achieves infant mortality that is 75% lower than our own infant mortality. So that we use that parameter. It's also consistent, like the studies you mentioned, is within the range or even the lower end of the range of what you mentioned, and even like FBI estimates. So we looked at scenario because there is uncertainty, I think, particularly about that parameter, like how much fraud will be reduced. In our base case, we considered the reduction that I just mentioned, but we also provided a scenario where there's no improvement to fraud reduction.
3: Let's go to Hannah.
7: Allison, just briefly, is the team that produced the study with you, is it all at your center? Are you partnering with any other organizations? And where did you get funding for this? Do you have any partnerships that you think are worth highlighting?
2: This work, I'm really fortunate to have some flexible funding. A lot of grants that are awarded to scientists, they require the scientists to submit a proposal or research a very specific, you know, narrow topic. And philanthropist years ago gave significant funding and just to completely use at our discretion. So we also do projects that are funded by, for instance, Common Health Coalition. But in terms of these projects, the universal healthcare, we're not beholden to any funding agency.
3: Can you tell us how people can get a copy of your study?
2: Yeah, it's publicly available. The title of our Lancet study is Improving the Prognosis of Healthcare in the USA. So that's in the Lancet. We also have actually, in proceedings of the National Academy of Science, this is open access as well, an update that looked at the savings that would have been possible during the COVID-19 pandemic. And then the current study we've posted publicly. So yeah, I guess people can probably pretty easily find it just Googling. And yeah, it's all open access. Oh, we also have an open access tool that we generated for the first analysis, the 2020 analysis, where users can change the parameter assumptions, like the parameter values, and see how it impacts the health expenditure and savings costs. So that is Shift at SIDMA.
3: Okay, we have to conclude now, unfortunately, Dr. Galvani. We've been speaking with Dr. Allison Galvani, a founding director of the Yale Center for Infectious Disease Modeling and Analysis as part of the Yale School of Public Health. Thank you very much for your work and for even greater attention to be given to your groundbreaking study for universal health care for everybody in our country.
2: Thank you so much for having me.
5: We've been speaking with Allison Galvani. We will link to her work at RalphNaderRadioHour.com. When we come back, President Trump has exhorted his followers to cheat in the upcoming midterm elections. Is that a bad thing? But first, let's check in with our corporate crime reporter, Russell Mokhiber.
8: From the National Press Building in Washington, D.C., this is your Corporate Crime Reporter Morning Minute for Friday, October 9, 2026. I'm Russell Mokhiber. Billionaire Ray Dalio warned that artificial intelligence is a classic bubble that is nearing a bursting point thanks to rising interest rates and the need to turn wealth into cash. That's according to a report from Bloomberg. Speaking at the Forbes Global CEO Conference in Singapore, Dalio said that a huge amount of debt is being taken out to fund AI. As rates continue to climb, that is the point at which the bubble begins to pop. We're in the part of the cycle that is before that, but we're approaching that, the Bridgewater founder said. I think we're close to that. His comments come as technology giants spend hundreds of billions of dollars on AI. For the Corporate Crime Reporter, I'm Russell Mokhiber.
5: Thank you, Russell. Welcome back to the Ralph Nader Radio Hour. I'm Steve Scrovan, along with David Feldman, Hannah, and Ralph. At the recent Republican midterm convention in Dallas, Donald Trump said this.
9: Please raise your right hand. I pledge to the greatest president in the history of the United States that loves us so much he can't even breathe. That I will go out with my family, my friends. I'll do it anyway. I don't care if I'm registered or not. I'm going to try and cheat like hell like they do. There's never been bigger cheaters. I don't care.
5: David?
10: Bruce Fein is a constitutional scholar and an expert on international law. 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
11: Thank you for the introduction.
3: Yeah, Bruce, your immediate response to Trump urging Republicans to cheat like hell the way the others do, you immediately had a reaction as a lawyer. Tell us about it.
11: Well, it's a clear incitement, aiding and abetting, encouraging a fraud at the ballot box, a violation of both federal and state law. 50 states, one federal statute, and I'm thinking, first, I knew Mr. Trump would not prosecute himself. You know, he has a poodle who's the attorney general. But you have 50 state attorneys general or the local district attorneys who should be already under investigation to determine whether or not really they need any further proof in order to prosecute him under state law for the crime of inciting, aiding criminal fraud at the ballot box. It doesn't have to already have occurred, but he was asking and urging everyone to make a pledge, trying to make a moral commitment. Now, this wasn't just an idea that it was flippantly come off of his tongue. He wanted to make it a pledge like no new taxes, so they had kind of a moral commitment, even if not under oath, kind of semi under oath. So he made it, he wanted to have them committed, you know, to committing electoral fraud in November. Now, the second thing is, well, if this was an ordinary citizen who did this, they'd probably be in jail by the time, you know, we're having this program today. But the U.S. Supreme Court, this is, I believe, in 2024, in July 1, you know, they issued this very broad immunity theory that presidents have immunity from criminal prosecution for discharging constitutional responsibilities entrusted to the president. And this was way outside that scope, because it relates to Mr. Trump's activity as the head of the Republican Party trying to promote results in congressional campaigns. And to the extent there's any federal role in congressional campaigns, it's entrusted to Congress, not the president, under Article 1, Section 4. Trump should not be subject to any different standard than any citizen who would likewise make such a claim of fraud. I can guarantee you, Ralph, and I think everybody on this program would agree, if you had a Democrat stand up and say Democrats should take a pledge to commit fraud, vote even if you're not elected, there'd be a grand jury at the federal level summoned within 24 hours. And why should it be any different with Mr. Trump by state attorneys general who have the same authority and requirement to enforce state laws against fraud at the state level as the president does at the federal level? That was my immediate response.
3: And following your description, Bruce, we sent a letter to the Association of State Attorney Generals' offices in Washington, and it was delivered to them in mid-September. Tell us about the letter, and tell us whether there's been any response from any of the 50 attorney generals.
11: Yeah. The current president is called the National Association of Attorneys General. He's from your state, Ralph, Connecticut. And we laid out the argument why under your state law, this incitement to commit fraud, securing pledges to commit fraud, is clearly criminal, and that you should not be daunted by this Supreme Court precedent and undertake an investigation. Right now, I'm sure it's highly sensitive. I'm sure the calculation, Ralph, is not a legal one. The calculation is going to be, well, if we do this, is it going to help us or hurt us? Which is not the way the law is supposed to operate. The law is supposed to operate even-handedly. You're not supposed to inject in partisan politics, but unfortunately, we're in 2026, and that seems to be the order of the day on both sides of the aisle. So I haven't heard back from anybody at present. I think that insofar as we have on the program, people should be writing to their state attorneys general saying, hey, it's on video. You don't need really to do much investigation. Just need to watch it. You know, the proof beyond a reasonable doubt is there when you ask somebody to take a pledge. If you ask somebody to take a pledge, are you going to commit an assassination of my political opponent? You don't need any more in order to obtain a conviction for a threat, a criminal assault by that threat alone.
3: Well, that's where you come in, listeners. You're listening to this program from all 50 states and the Commonwealth of Puerto Rico and Virgin Islands, and you can get a copy of the letter on our website. Give the listeners your website where you have a copy of the letter, Bruce.
11: My website's different. Ralph and I both have them. It's lawofficesofbrucefine.com. You have all the things that I've written are there. And I would add in terms of the proof, Ralph, that what strengthens the case is that I believe the silence with regard to Mr. Trump have emboldened him to do two other things illegal to try to hope for a Republican win in the midterms. One, he basically has offered, since that video, $5,000 bribe to American voters saying, listen, if you return a Republican Congress in November, I'm going to give you $5,000. You know, that is flagrant bribery under any standard. Second thing that he's done is that he's used government money illegally in violation of the Anti-Deficiency Act to promote himself and Republicans through advertisements that he is identified as paid for by the U.S. government. It's true that he recently backtracked and said, going forward, I'll have my campaign committees pay for the ads. But he said he's not paying back the money, like $20, $25 million that he's already spent on behalf of the U.S. government to promote himself. These additional examples show that this video that we've seen is not a one-time event. It's part of a systematic effort to try to disrupt, manipulate the midterm elections illegally, and will continue unless there's pushback.
3: He continues, Bruce, to push the envelope further and further, normalizing crimes at the presidential level because there's no accountability. There's no demand for impeachment and removal from office. You're fired. Even though the polls are dropping sharply for him in the coming elections, he still keeps at it. It reminds anybody who have a sense of history when you hear his statements and the one that was just played, that he sees himself as a totally all-powerful Führer.
11: Yeah.
3: Führer, Donald J. Trump. And the Democrats don't seem to understand it's only going to get worse, much worse, and you Democrats have got to stop blocking people like Congressman Al Green, who put an impeachment resolution in about a month ago, and the Democratic leadership led by Congressman Hakeem Jeffries from New York urged the Democrats to vote against. 147 refused the demand of Jeffries to do what Trump would have liked them to do, but he and 46 other Democrats voted present, including Congressman Richard Neal from Democratic Massachusetts. He voted present. When you vote present, you undermine the possible majority vote for impeachment, and you do exactly what Trump wanted the Democratic leadership to do. And that's why you can expect more devastating declarations and actions here and overseas by Donald J. Trump if he's allowed another 2 years in office without being impeached and removed from office. You have a role, listeners, to listen to Bruce Fine's recommendation. Download the letter mm-hmm. to the state attorney generals. It's only one page. And call your state attorney general. They actually answer the phone, the state attorney generals, and tell them, do you want your attorney general to look into the prospect of prosecuting Trump for incitement of voter fraud, which is a crime in all 50 states and at the federal level? Before we conclude, Bruce, give the website for the state attorney general's letter, and I will give our website as well.
11: Yeah, www.lawofficesofbrucefine, that's my name, .com. That's my website.
3: And spell Fine?
11: F-E-I-N.
3: Well, thank you very much, Bruce, for coming on again, for your work as a practitioner, as a scholar, and as a civic advocate.
11: The most important role we all have as citizens of the United States. I say it's the highest office of the land. Sovereignty belongs to us. And if there's any fault, it lies with us. As Benjamin Franklin said, we were given a republic, but only if we can keep it. And that's what the citizens are entrusted to do.
3: And with those words, please become active immediately as a reaction to what you heard on this show and other shows and what you know by your own studies and experience where you work, live, and raise your families. Thank you, Bruce.
11: Thanks.
5: We've been speaking with Bruce Fine. We will link to his work at RalphNaderRadioHour.com. Stand up, stand up. 2 weeks ago, we had a discussion about being a smart voter and asked you to submit your own ideas. And we got some great stuff and want to share and discuss. But first, Ralph, you'd like to reiterate your views on how to be a smart voter.
3: I want to recap for our listeners and our listeners who didn't hear the first segment of discussing the smart voter. You know, we hear about the smart lawyer, the smart accountant, the smart quarterback, the smart this and that occupation, profession. Very rarely hear the phrase, the smart voter. And we want to generate a lot of discussion. And it's a huge area to discuss, as we'll see very shortly. But I want to recap a little bit of what I said and expand on it as well. Most voters are categorized. Sometimes they categorize themselves. There's the ideological voters, the impulsively emotional voters, the one-issue voters, the voters who align with a party based on their shared ethnic background, voters who align with the party favored by previous generations of their families. They're called legacy voters. They're gender voters, race voters, geographical voters, and mad-as-hell voters. And don't think the politicians are unaware of these categories, because they have an uncanny antenna on how best to flatter, fool, and flummox voters. So if you're any one of these categories, you may be in sync with a slice of the candidate you voted for, but you'll be on the losing end of the politician's performance and agenda once they're elected. And this gets me to the expectation level. If you have a low expectation level of candidates, they will oblige you. But if you have a high expectation level with many issues, not just one, they're going to take notice of you. They're going to say, this is a different kind of voter. I'm going to have to change my approach and address these issues. So it's very, very important to ask yourself, what's your expectation level of a presidential candidate, of a senatorial candidate, of a representative from the House or a House of Representatives elected official or a candidate? You know, eventually, or rather, ultimately, rotten politics is a reflection of the disinterest and ignorance of the voters, half of whom don't even bother to come out to vote in the November elections, and even fewer of them in the primaries. So we want to be more aware and conscious of our role as a voter and think about it and do our homework. It does pay to do your homework like other endeavors or pursuits in life. What's happening in our politics, and we're not the only ones in the world, is that politicians get elected primarily on what comes out of their wily mouths, especially since many are in servitude to corporate interests instead of to the people. So that's the summary. Let's go to the response from the audience.
5: Very good. So, David, why don't you kick us off?
10: Okay. This first feedback comes to us from Adriana. She says, great show. I don't know what generation Hannah belongs to, but we need more Hannahs in this country. in every generation. She goes on to say, I'm not sure I am a smart voter. I am jaded. Don't trust much of what candidates say. In Florida, from time to time, we get a good local candidate, or at least someone who proposes more of the things that matter to me, which is what helps people the most. But in federal elections, I have a very defined red line. Support for Israel immediately makes me turn away from the candidate. Florida is very red, and it would not be a deciding vote to change the makeup of a House, for example, but I would not vote for a candidate that receives money from AIPAC, even if that was the case.
5: What do you say to that, Ralph?
3: Well, that illustrates my point, is that we're just beginning the discussion of smart voter. And some of the responses give their own description of what they do. And again, I would urge people to broaden out the number of issues and assess it overall. You're never going to get a candidate who's on all of your issues exactly the way you want it. You may once in a while, but there's also such a thing as a one in a million probability. For some people, though, even if the candidate agrees on six issues, labor, environment, climate, campaign money, one issue looms so horrifically important to them that they'll cancel out the candidate. And the genocide against the Palestinians for more and more people in this country is that one issue. Not just what's happening to the Palestinians, it's that what's happening is as a result of our taxpayer dollars providing Israel with weapons of mass destruction without any conditions, violating six federal statutes, including the Leahy Human Rights Amendment, which says you can't ship weapons to any country that violates human rights. And also, it corrupts the Congress on so many other things and distracts the Congress from paying attention to the domestic issues. So it's not a narrow single issue, I would guess, in this voter's mind. It's an issue that reveals a lot of the rot and corruption and concentration of abuse of power in our political economy.
5: And I should also say that a number of our listeners made that same qualification. Nancy, for instance, said the same thing about she refuses to vote for any candidate, regardless of party, who has accepted large donations from the Israel lobby and is committed to vote for sending our tax dollars to support a genocide. Also, our listener, Suzanne Hagner, said essentially the same thing. She said, I also refuse to vote for any candidate that has accepted money from AIPAC or other pro-Israel funded groups.

0: in one of his books, and so on and so forth.
1: Yeah, so you can sort of project from one stance a bunch of cascading other stances. Hannah, why don't you go to our next piece of feedback?
2: Yeah, so that leads in nicely to the feedback we got from listener Michael Robb, who said, "What kind of voter? I am 80-year-old cynical curmudgeon rejectionist voter. I'm so disgusted and discouraged with this country and its so-called democratic system. Yet still amazed that with the moral issue of our time, the genocide in Gaza, there is not one candidate who will stand up against Israel." So I think it's also the lack of an alternative candidate.
0: Well, Michael, I think you're in need of a civic hobby. I think you should start with a letterhead and some of your co-workers or neighbors, a Congress watchdog group, as I've advocated over the years. That broadens out a kind of collection of citizens who can expand their concerns with more impact on your representative and your two senators. And there's a lot of good material helping you to do that, and it tends to reduce the cynicism and the sense of powerlessness when you band together. Banding together is an essential prerequisite of a democratic society. No one can really do it by themselves. And so try that out in Florida. I think Florida is ripe for a turnaround, too, in many ways. The Florida voter overcame the corrupt legislature in Tallahassee and twice had a referendum increasing the minimum wage against all the ads by the fast food industry and others against it, with very few ads for it. So there's a basic progressive strain there that you can tap into and no one can stop you.
1: All right. Our next piece of feedback comes from a regular listener, regular commenter, Howie Listenoff, who says, "My experience is sort of outside the box, kind of election outlier. I began early by volunteering for a mayoral candidate in New York City during the middle of the decade of the 1960s. I learned a lot about elections from my mother, who co-chaired two presidential elections in 1968 and 1972 in Rhode Island. And then he goes on to say that he and his wife were precinct captains for John Kerry in 2004 and worked for Bernie Sanders canvassing in 2016 and 2020. And he says, in terms of educating myself about a candidate, I read articles by and about candidates. I search their websites for the positions and finally reach an educated conclusion about voting." So, Ralph, this seems like a pretty active, smart voter.
0: He does, within limits. You notice most of the letters, Steve, didn't bounce off the discussion we had the last time. For example, I didn't see anything in the letters that talked about expectation levels expanding and how single-issue voters can be easily manipulated, which is why I say this is a tiptoe issue. You tiptoe into it, and then you realize that it touches so many nodes of our political economy and so many dimensions. And we hope that it'll generate broader discussions where you basically come out of your own shell of how you've thought about yourself as a voter and branch out. Because branching out, connecting, banding together, those are the prerequisites for a healthy, productive, safe, anticipatory democracy that respects its people and its posterity.
1: But I imagine for Howie, because he's actually working on campaigns, he's connecting with other voters, other like-minded people, and educating himself and learning from that also.
0: Yeah, sorry, Howie, if I included you in my constituency.
1: David, take the next one from TCL.
3: TCL writes, "I prefer focus on my city and county commissioners and publicly call them out for their hypocrisy, lies, and general BS. I follow Ralph's advice and try to get them to put their positions in writing."
0: I think the listener expands our discussion to focus on local and county officials, not just members of Congress, and also indicate how important it is to get politicians to put their statements in writing so you can hold them much more accountable. And they don't like to do that. So that's one way you evaluate authenticity among candidates or incumbents.
2: This is from Diane Harrison. They write, "Smart voters who listen to the Ralph Nader Radio Hour should look for Green Party recommendations on propositions and candidates. Check both your county and your state Green Party websites and social media pages. You don't have to actually be a registered Green to realize that we align with progressive values."

0: values party-wide, and that we put a lot of time and research into our recommendations.
1: Well, it's true. The Green Party's always had a far better progressive agenda than the energy of fielding candidates locally, state, and federal, and raising small amounts of money in big volume. So you're right to point that out, that year after year, they've had a wonderful agenda for a better America and a better world, but they don't match it with their level of organizing energy at the grassroots, unfortunately.
2: Our next comment comes from listener Adam Hicks. I don't think you appreciate this, Ralph. He says, in regard to being a smart voter, I do my best, but I'm always trying to improve. My brother and I try to research as much as we can for local and national elections and go over who we want to vote for and why. I also talk to friends about elections and other important issues when they're open to it, and also talk to strangers on occasion in line at the grocery store and other places. There was a documentary that you all put on my radar in a previous episode called Join or Die. It's now available on Netflix. He says, that let me know the power of belonging to groups and the correlation that has to a strong democracy. It showed how just being in a group and connecting with other people on a shared issue can help us move past some of the political divisions and assumptions, since we are bound to share some common interests with people who hold a different political identity. That seems to be a very salient point there, Ralph. What do you think?
1: Very well said. And I might add that this reminds me to repeat what I've said in infinitum, that there's not any major advance in justice in our history, peacefully advocated, that took more than 1% of the active citizenry to get Congress or state legislatures to enact. And that assumes that that 1% know what they're talking about. They represent majority public opinion or rising public opinion, and they focus on the decision makers, such as members of Congress. And most people think, you know, it takes an overwhelming effort by tens of millions of people in our country, but that's not true. We got auto safety and auto pollution and fuel efficiency regulation of the auto industry with probably about 1,000 active people around the country in the 1960s. And the bill passed unanimously in the House and the Senate. It was signed by Lyndon Johnson in September 1966. So, and that's not the only example. We have dozens of examples. And when you hear the 1% point, you take heart, you're more likely to be encouraged and optimistic, which, of course, is very important in civic advocacy for a productive and healthy and fair democracy.
2: Well, that concludes our discussion of being a smart voter. Please take some of these suggestions to heart from both Ralph and from you, the listeners. We appreciate your feedback. And if you didn't hear your name called in the radio version of the show, stick around for the wrap-up because it's all going to be there. So thank you once again. I want to thank our guests again, Dr. Allison Galvani and Bruce Fine. For those of you listening on the radio, that's our show. 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
1: An outgoing researcher at Anthropic announced that artificial intelligence could kill all humans by the end of the decade. His apocalyptic warning was seconded by leaders in the AI industry following incidents such as the Hugging Face cyber attack in July, where more than 1,000 AI systems, think of them as AI brains, broke out of their containers, colluding in secret and mounting assaults on other computers in what is known as a swarm. This swarm tried to invade a real-world part of the web. It developed its own goals rather than those assigned to it. Fortunately for OpenAI, the rogue activity was discovered and contained. But as AI systems swiftly advance, endowed with a cognitive ability far above that of humans, we may not be so fortunate in the future, especially as AI systems are able to improve themselves autonomously, a phenomena known as recursive self-improvement. In September, researchers discovered evidence of swarms of OpenAI models using an abandoned German forum as a message board to communicate with one another. Could AI intentionally or by accident engineer a new pandemic or take charge of autonomous weapons to wipe out the human race? Could AI develop the ability to prevent us from shutting it down? And aware of human efforts to control and contain AI, could AI see the human race as antagonistic, a force to be controlled, neutralized, or eradicated? The corporate titans of AI at Anthropic, OpenAI, Google DeepMind, and xAI's company under Elon Musk, in a remarkable display of unanimity, agreed that the production of AI had to slow down and needed to be regulated and monitored. Until now, these firms use their outsized political and economic clout to block regulations and oversight. Donald Trump, adding to the growing panic, rejected the idea of placing any restraints on AI, assuring the public that his, quote, high IQ would protect us from superintelligent AI. Jill Lepore, in her new book, The Rise and Fall of the Artificial State, paints a chilling portrait not only of the inherent dangers of AI, but the nefarious goals of those, she calls them the 21st century merchant princes, who control these powerful tools. These merchant princes, worth billions of dollars, dream of not only escaping the constraints of nature and the burdens of being human, including uploading their consciousness onto computers when they die, but of obliterating liberal democracies and replacing it with a world where people are subordinate to machines, what she calls the artificial state. The artificial state is government without consent, even government without humans, she writes. It is the severing of humans from one another and the replacement of human discretion with machines that predict, manipulate, and control human desires with decisions, in lieu of persuasion by conversation and decision-making by democratic deliberation. The artificial state offers prediction by calculation, the capture of the public sphere by data-driven commerce, and the replacement of humans with machines, drones, in place of the demos. Joining me to discuss AI and her new book, The Artificial State, is Jill Lepore, the David Woods Kemper 41 Professor of American History at Harvard University. She's also Professor of Law at Harvard Law School and a staff writer for The New Yorker. Her previous books include These Truths and We the People. So you open your book by saying the book is an inquiry into what humans mean and intend in abandoning constitutional democracy, the liberal nation state, and even humanity itself for rule by automation, government by machine, and replacement by artificial intelligence. I think one of the things that I found most interesting about your book is that it's not simply the phenomena of AI, but it's those people who wield the instruments of AI that worry you the most. And can you talk a little bit about their vision of a world which, of course, has been wedded to this incredibly powerful tool.
2: Sure. Yeah. I mean, also, it's really not a book specifically about AI. I'm a political historian, and I write a lot about the history of technology, so it's a very long history of fantasies of rule by machine as much as it is the account of our increasing dependence on machines, especially our surrender to forms of automation in lieu of our participation as democratic citizens and liberal nation states. So the book takes a very long view of these developments, but attempts to describe the emergence of what I call the artificial state, government by machine, as something that largely came about by accident and happenstance over the course of really the 19th and 20th centuries, but that in the 21st century, there are indeed a small number of men, and they're all men, who run huge corporations who quite purposefully, I think, would like to supplant liberal democratic nation states with their own rule, replacing the public sphere with a privately owned series of platforms that they control. And that is an example of kind of the most wholly in place part of the artificial state.
1: Talk a little bit about their antecedents, their kind of, I don't know if we're going to call them their ideological antecedents, which I found fascinating. It's kind of grounded in science fiction and even comic books.
2: Yeah, so, you know, if you read the writings and speeches and, you know, watch the interviews of people like Peter Thiel and Elon Musk and Marc Andreessen and Sam Altman, they talk a lot with great affection and nostalgia for their boyhood and for their boyhood reading habits, which really, you know, centered on, you know, like classic science fiction, Isaac Asimov, Robert Heinlein kind of science fiction, or even earlier stuff, more pulpier stuff. They also were into comic books. They play video games. They're kind of the Dungeons and Dragons kids that, you know, that sort of meet a certain kind of a stereotype. Jeff Bezos was obsessed with Star Trek. His high school graduation speech was all about Star Trek, really. But oddly, they have an odd vantage on that body of popular culture and literature in, I think, a weirdly narrow band of science fiction is of interest to them. And then their interest in it is really pretty counterintuitive. So, you know, historians and biographers would point to H.G. Wells as a really important socialist and anti-imperialist whose science fiction was all, you know, you might like it, you might hate it, but it's just pretty clearly political propaganda for socialism and anti-imperialism. It's the kind of thing like these guys would read H.G. Wells' War of the Worlds as a kind of manual, like an instruction manual. Oh, we should go conquer other planets. This is cool. We should build these things, as opposed to lessons in the social and political and economic structures that would suggest we certainly should not be building those things. And I became really interested in, especially with Musk. I did a long series of radio programs about Musk for the BBC some years back. And I was really interested in where his vision of the future came from. Musk presents himself and has even as a very young man as a futurist, someone with a specific, almost unique ability to see forward in time what lies ahead for the rest of us. That's just his self-presentation. I myself find it extremely unpersuasive, but he is a man who, as a boy, was interested in world-building games and world-building stories, and he now is a world builder. But nothing about Musk's, I mean, for all of the, you know, incredible engineering achievements of the companies that he's been part of, especially SpaceX, but also Tesla, there's nothing about that engineering that would lead you to believe that Musk is someone whose political ideas we ought to take seriously, whose economic ideas we ought to take seriously. It's kind of juvenile in that regard. Like, what is it that they're not, they're interesting ideas only insofar, to me as a historian, as they're incredibly outdated and old. And that took me to the technocracy movement of the 1930s, which was really extraordinarily popular in the U.S. and in Canada early in the 1930s, before FDR was elected. It was run by an outfit called Technocracy Incorporated that had headquarters in New York, but technocrats believed that they didn't believe in democracy. There should be no more elections. They thought society and modern industrial economies needed to be run by scientists and engineers. There would be no money, no banks, no politicians. People would have no names. They would have numbers. It would be more efficient. There would be something a little bit akin to a universal basic income, like all goods would be managed by these sovereign technocrats, the scientists and engineers. It was a bizarre movement, but remember, this is a time when Americans are falling prey to communism and fascism as well. And in Canada, the movement was led by a former American, a guy named Joshua Haldeman, who was a very flamboyant amateur aviator, like a stunt pilot. He'd been born in Minnesota. He lost his farm in Saskatchewan during the Depression, and he became national chairman of the technocracy movement. The movement was considered quite dangerous and subversive. It was later outlawed in Canada. He was briefly thrown in prison. He was denied entry to the U.S. when he wanted to come here on a U.S. speaking tour. He left the technocracy movement after it was outlawed in Canada and became the leader of the Anti-Semitic Social Credit Party. He then, when that party became subject to political scrutiny by the Canadian government, he became enamored of the idea of moving to South Africa after it announced the policy of apartheid in 1948, and he moved his family there in 1950. Haldeman is really important to any history of technocracy on its own right, but he's important, I think, as a through line in how you get from technocracy and its odd vision to the manifestos that come out of Silicon Valley, not least because Joshua Haldeman was Elon Musk's grandfather.
1: You begin the book by quoting from Hannah Arendt in The Human Condition, and you make the point that this movement is about escape from our bodies, escape from the planet. Of course, there's this vision of creating a colony on Mars. I mean, there's a great quote in your book. I can't remember who said it. And somebody said everyone's going to be surprised when they get there and find out they're all slaves to build Musk's, if it ever happens. But there's this disdain for not just governance, but the very systems of life itself, that which sustains life.
2: You'll remember about Origins of Totalitarianism came out in 1951. And at the end of that book, she muses on the relationship between totalitarianism and automation. You can see she's already become really interested in this question, right? The very first general purpose mainframe computer comes out in 1950. It's built the UNIVAC for the U.S. Census Bureau. So she's paying attention to automation. And what she says they have in common is that both render humans superfluous. Totalitarianism politically and automation technologically. So over the course of the 1950s, she's clearly interested in this question in a lot of her writing, and it comes to a head in The Human Condition, which comes out in 1958, which is, of course, right after Sputnik, the first man-made satellite, our first artificial satellite launched by the Soviets in 1957. And she writes about having been astonished by the press coverage of Sputnik and cites a reporter having said that it represented the first and sort of long-awaited step toward mankind's escape from the prison of the earth. And this occasions the reflection on Arendt's part that, you know, whoever thought it was a prison? You know, this is our home. What is it about the enthrallment to the artificial, to the notion of technological progress? Again, this is, you know, within a decade after Hiroshima, right, where the critique of progress, of the idea of technological change as progress, is very alive among intellectuals. And so it occasions her to think about how that came to be, how the unthinkable became thinkable, the idea that we would just abandon this planet, that we should use up its resources to escape it. And yet you see that. So I was thinking a lot about those remarks of hers when I started writing this book, because you see so much of that inherited by Silicon Valley tech moguls who really do talk quite casually about severing what are, for most of us, the ties that make us human, you know, our ties to one another, our ties to the planet, our ties to our communities. And I think what she considered to be newly unthinkable is now so much a part of a worldview that is largely imposed on people that it's worth pausing a minute trying to pay attention to the strangeness of that set of ideas.
1: Well, they have the tools through AI to make that vision possible. You talk about the roots, the ideological roots of Doge. It's not particularly new. And this active effort at dismantling the systems of governance, what do they want to replace it with? I mean, here, of course, during the Trump administration, they have Thiel and Musk and others have gotten access to government data on just about everybody's Social Security data, everything else. What is their vision? And then let's talk a little bit about the mechanisms they have to make that vision come to fruition.
2: I mean, I don't think they have a coherent vision. And, you know, it's a small number of people who are all wildly eccentric and I think dangerously so. But you could inventory a set of ideas that they have proposed. Most of them will disavow democracy as a reasonable way for humans to live together, that that was a thing that happened in time and it's essentially over. Even those that would give lip service to democracy are talking about something very different than constitutional democracy, representative democracy. So, for instance, Sam Altman has talked a few times about an AI president, and this is his way of talking about democracy. And what he means by that is that it would be a great, and he was like, this would be better than a human president because an AI president would have available instantly and constantly the sort of aggregated popular opinion of Americans and could act according to the wishes of the majority. In this sort of vacillating, weird, like automation of the functions of representation, deliberation, participation, all these things would be gone. You would just sort of instantly, we would have a machine that would instantly know what the American people want and therefore do it. And it would also be customizable and personalizable. So we wouldn't have to like agree on anything. We could each get kind of different things. It's a little bit like, you know, you get a different version of the New York Times when you open your phone than I do when I open my phone. We would have a different experience of the government. I think it's like, Altman said some years ago that he was very busy reading Madison's notes on the Constitutional Convention. I find that very hard to believe, since nothing he's ever said about democracy suggests any understanding of how our system of government works. Alex Karp, the CEO of Palantir that he founded with Peter Thiel, wrote a book a few years ago called The Technological Republic. It really was an argument. It was really largely a defense of Palantir's decision to work with it, kind of in like a cyber war capacity with the U.S. Department of Defense or now war. It really had really nothing to do with the republic, the republicanism of the technological republic didn't really display much interest in self-government. I think they believe, on the whole, that decisions made by machines in lieu of human discretion will lead to a more efficient way for us all to live. Decisions would be made more accurately. They would be made more quickly. Things would happen more cheaply. And what the promise is and the technological optimism that these people put forward is like a Zuckerberg would talk about, you know, we're entering a new age for humanity. He promises to deliver a personal superintelligence for everyone. So therefore we would all live in a world of really endless abundance and no labor. Where the things that are hard in our lives would be taken care of by machinery. So we'd have a kind of frictionless existence. I think that's the vision. That is the artificial state. It involves, you know, the amassing of greater and greater wealth and power for them. But I don't actually think that's the really even particularly the objective. I think some of them really do believe in this new era of infinite prosperity and abundance. and frictionless living in a way that, you know, you and I might say, if you could prove to me that a specially designed artificial intelligence would do a better job weighing the evidence in a criminal case and deciding guilt or innocence, and then also the sentencing of someone charged with a crime, then lawyers, a jury, and a sentencing judge, and a judge presiding over a trial could do, the justice system would work more quickly, the decisions would be more fair, we could be, you know, people could attempt to prove to you and to me that this would lead to a more perfect world. I don't know about you, Chris, but I would still say no to that, that I believe it falls to us to deliberate over the fate of our fellow citizens. I really believe in the jury system, for instance. I know juries often get things wrong, and that's that's unfortunate. It's a tough thing. But I would not surrender to a machine, whatever its infinite capacities and even possibly greater accuracy and fairness, the human discretion over matters of the life and liberty of our fellow citizens. And yet every day we make decisions and rely on machines in ways that are a step toward that kind of an end.
1: Well, we saw with these swarms that they were deceitful, they lied. With these current breakouts from control.
2: I think the people who've been building these tools have been saying for a long time, this is inevitable, this is going to happen. And at the same time, they've been building these tools. It's the very same people. It's not like there's a different group of people. Yes, there are AI safety people who are decelerationists or who would like us to have a treaty with China, who would like us to have a pause, would like a data center moratorium. But on the whole, it's the same people as the people who are building the tools. And that has actually led to a real credibility gap. I mean, 2023, all these guys like Altman and the Anthropic guy, signed this statement saying we need to mitigate. This is the biggest risk to humankind. To human extinction lies at hand. And then they, keep securing more funding to build the very devices that they say are going to destroy us. So I think this is, it's really only this summer that there's been a real explosion of this in the public. And if you've been following the AI stuff for years, we were always going to get to this point. We've only just got here this summer. And I think part of that has been, because of the data center pushback, that has actually accelerated, the willingness of these companies to go public with the rogue incidents that they are, now releasing reports about by the day.
1: Well, let's talk about data centers. You're talking about, and we should be clear, by the way, these people didn't start out like this. As you point out, people like Zuckerberg posited that Facebook would connect human beings and further democracy in the open society, when, of course, as you write, it's done the opposite. But the construction of data centers, I mean, you have at one point, I'm sure you know, the amount of water that it uses. I think you said it's the equivalent to a town of 50,000 people, if I have that right. But it's been a real assault on all landmark environmental legislation, the Clean Water Act, the Clean Air Act, the National Environmental Policy Act. It's required the elimination of all of that to build these data centers. And that's the other point. These people, when it was convenient, started out as, at least rhetorically, is supporting, the environmental protections and fighting climate change. And just the other issue I want you to address is while they may warn about the consequences of AI, it all gets jettisoned with the argument that we can't allow China to get ahead of us.
2: Yeah. Well, with regard to the data centers, there are all kinds of concerns about the data centers. I would say the water use thing is highly contested, since the water is recycled within the plants generally. But there are vast environmental concerns. There are land use concerns. There's noise pollution. There's air pollution. There's the energy grid. There's the fact that they are, on the whole, using fossil fuels. And that, as you say, these companies, most of them had very stringent kind of net zero ambitions for the year 2030 that they all abandoned once ChatGPT was released and joined this race and then began, you know, seeking out fossil fuel to run the data centers, to power the AI that they were building out. I think it's really worth scrutinizing exactly what is going on with the opposition to data centers, which is certainly most powerful here in the U.S., but you're seeing it in other parts of the world as well. I mean, part of it is just NIMBYism. People don't like to have stuff built near them. Part of it is real environmental concern, especially farmers who have real concern. But, you know, they're hideous, and so there are land use and just quality of life concerns. There's the fact that for many people in many communities, the first thing they heard about data centers was really after they were starting to be built, because their elected officials, so far from representing their interests, signed non-disclosure agreements with corporations. And also because social media has gutted local news coverage. So there were no local newspapers reporting on the ground what was going on. So people were surprised and felt betrayed by and continued to feel betrayed by local officials who've gone ahead to do these things without their knowledge. And then I think there's a broader way in which we ought to understand that opposition, is that I think most people have a sense, maybe that they can't even name, that they are attached to a giant, vast machine that is influencing every decision they make and most of the things they do over the course of their day. That, you know, you don't talk to your sister anymore because you had a fight over Facebook, and your kid is become really weird because they're on Instagram all the time and super upset about what's going on, and there's like cyberbullying, or your workplace is asking you to give a report every day on how you used AI that day, that like you can't go run to the bathroom without having to take out your phone. And yet somehow like this vast machine is the size of an index card and it fits in your pocket. How could it be so vast? I think that thing with the data centers is they actually render visible what has been invisible to people, which is the scale, really the hyperscale of the infrastructure that is required for you to have the apps on your phone that you have, and how terrifying it is to know what that actually looks like, the space it takes up in the world, the resources it draws from your own community. You know, your community might be seeking to build affordable housing or housing of any kind. Your community might be wishing to do all kinds of things, but giving over, you know, acres and acres and acres and acres of land to a kind of hideous plant that isn't actually making anything except for your addiction to the tools that it is to providing the resources for, has been, I think, shocking for people. I think it's that it's the shock of the materiality of what has really, again, been kind of hard to like actually put your finger on, aside from on your touch screen.
1: You write about the fact that throughout most of history, democracy or open societies have been the exception, not the rule. I think you make the argument that this is probably the end of the era of liberal democracy. And in large part, that is because it has been subsumed by the technocracy. What are they building? What is society gonna look like?
2: I don't think it's inevitable. So I'm not going to give a prediction of what society will look like. I think that's up to us still. And I think the aura of inevitability is just something people have kind of surrendered to. And I think it's just PR that comes out of these companies. It's the 250th anniversary of the Declaration of Independence and the founding of the United States this year. It's also the anniversary of the very first written constitutions in the United States. The states, New Hampshire, wrote its first in January of 1776. My last book, We the People, was a history of the U.S. Constitution. I'm an American political historian, and I thought a lot when I was working on this book about the first Federalist paper written by Alexander Hamilton, in which he says, I mean, in a way, you could think of the Federalist Papers. They have something like at the rhetorical level in common with Silicon Valley manifestos. They're just so grand and ambitious. And you're like, you're just a bunch of colonies, like former colonies on the coast of the Atlantic, like on kind of the middle of nowhere. But Hamilton says, like, it has been the case for all of human history that peoples live, the fates of people who have ever lived have been determined by tyrants. By accident and force, by, you know, plagues and earthquakes, and by the exercise of arbitrary power, whoever has the greatest force, the biggest army. And Hamilton says, we here, it has fallen to this country, the United States, at this moment in the history of humankind, to decide the important question whether it is possible for humans to rule themselves by reason and choice, by reflection and choice, instead of accident and force. And that's the decision that falls to you, whether or not to ratify this constitution. But I think it turns out he was largely right. It had been the case through all of human history that people had never consented to their own forms of government. There are greater and lesser kinds of societies, ones with different kinds of possibility for human happiness and liberty. But there was nothing under the sun like the notion of self-government that was established by the United States at the end of the 18th century. And it does seem to me in a very precarious state. I mean, you're the last person I need to tell that democracy is under threat and has been for a number of years. And we've seen all kinds of evidence of democratic backsliding, really, you know, for the last quarter century in the United States and in many other parts of the world. My claim here is that the inability of the U.S. Congress, which bears a special burden for regulating technologies that have almost all come out of the United States, it has utterly abdicated its obligation to represent the interests of the people, beginning with the failure to regulate the Internet and kind of yielding to the argument of Newt Gingrich and other libertarians in 1995 and 1996 over the Telecommunications Act. That Congress has just simply said, we accept kind of Milton Friedman's argument that regulation would stifle innovation and growth, and therefore, you know, build whatever you want to build, and we'll just see what happens. We don't understand it. So it gets us down to a point here in 2026 where, you know, Congress is just going out of session, and where the last discussion was, should we just stay in session so that we could pass an AI kill switch bill so that someone would be able to unplug this vast machine if it's about to render us all extinct. Like, that's a long distance to come from saying in 1995, oh yeah, okay, the internet, whatever, it's totally lawless. We don't have any jurisdiction over it. You guys in Silicon Valley know what you're doing. We trust you.
1: Well, Silicon Valley is now calling for regulation, which they had essentially stymied up until now. Why?
2: Silicon Valley, its call for regulation is a little bit hard to take as truly sincere. Again, like, it varies very much from person to person and company to company. But the position of Silicon Valley has been the position, it was the same position taken by boosters of the internet, by boosters of social media, and now by boosters of AI. Let us do what we want to do, and we will figure out ways to monitor our own devices. So remember when Facebook, after the 2016 kind of post-Brexit, post-Trump election accusations involving Cambridge Analytica, Facebook just established its own Supreme Court, like taking on the trappings of a nation state and its own body of law. Anthropic last year released a constitution for Claude that had really, I wrote an article for the New Yorker about this called We the Robots. It really had nothing to do with constitutions or constitutionalism. The word was an utter misnomer. And I think it was insincerely meant. I think that, you know, the people who were working on that constitution were really concerned about Claude and wanted to establish a a firm set of rules. They were really interested in thinking about rules, but it has nothing to do with a constitution which is written by the people, for the people, ratified by the people, and amendable by the people. Like, you can't just take the word and the idea of constitutionalism and slap it on your chatbot. Like, it just doesn't, it doesn't obtain. You know, you think about OpenAI with Altman's vision of an AI president. So I think you can see, in the absence of congressional action, how far these corporations, which in our era have more power than corporations have had in any era of American history, more economic power and far more political power. They are themselves, you know, across many industries, like just unhinged. When they talk about what we might say in civil society as the rule of law, they use the term safety and alignment, that they can align their models with human values, that they can teach these models to not consider humans to be disposable or dispensable. And that they haven't really done that work. I mean, the call right now that they're making to some degree, to take the time it would take to do the research on alignment, to pause the development of new models while they conduct research on alignment, so that this is, they call this the pacing problem, right? That the models themselves are getting better faster than the alignment work can be done. And that's where the sort of loss of, this is the loss of control scenario that they will talk about, is because of the failure of alignment. You know, we didn't wait around for the people who invented human cloning to decide that it wasn't a good idea, or for the people who invented chemical warfare to decide that chemical weapons were a bad idea, or for people that did unauthorized experiments on humans to devise their own bioethics. Like, when shocking atrocities were revealed, there was a public outcry, and work was done to ban certain things, like chemical weapons, like cloning, like experimentation on humans without their consent. I really thought, and this is, I'm sure, naive of me, that moment was going to come for these tech companies in 2016, after the Brexit and Trump revelations, because I thought those Facebook revelations were really extraordinary. And now we're looking at, you know, what Meta, Facebook's new name, that sort of successor head company, is looking at, is the damage it's done to human communities, to childhood, to adolescence, with these liability lawsuits, which, you know, are they're not unwelcome, but they don't get at the much larger social, economic, and political consequences.
1: How concerned do you think Silicon Valley is about these apocalyptic warnings, and how, you know, serious are those warnings? I mean, do you take them seriously?
2: I think they are very concerned. I think that is genuine on the part of many people. I think the closer they get to witnessing something that looks like the worst case scenario, the more seriously they take them. I'm not so cynical as to say it entirely serves their interests to stir up public concern, because it presents them also as the only people that can stop what they have started. I would be more persuaded if I saw these CEOs more actively sitting down with representatives in Congress, with people interested in thinking about treaty making with China. I think issuing a lot of statements online is the kind of expression of, oh, we have the future of humanity in our hands rhetoric, that is a huge part of the problem to begin with.
1: There's a story by Stefan Zweig about a chess champion, and everyone thinks he's a genius because he's a genius at chess, but on course and everything else in life, he's an idiot. I kind of felt that way when you were writing about Altman and Musk and all these other figures. So they haven't studied ethics. They don't know history. I mean, they're appear utterly severed from the humanities, so that why they, you know, they can create these kind of frightening, almost doomsday technological systems, but in many ways they can't think. I mean, I saw that as a kind of subtext of your book.
2: I think they've really disavowed any humanistic way of approaching the world. I mean, the gospel of disruptive innovation that animated them all beginning in the middle of the 1990s when Clayton Christensen first published The Innovator's Dilemma, was that gospel included the abdication of any obligation to study the past, right? Like the way to build a new and great thing was to never look back, never look at what's already been done, because it will just hinder you. It'll dwarf your imagination. It will trap you in the conventional. And so there was just a, like a very, it wasn't just like, oh, these are, just don't happen to be people that were interested in history. They disavowed the wisdom of the past, or the, any wisdom that any, the idea that any wisdom could be gained by studying the past. They also, you know, I mean, there's a lot of things going on in higher education that are unrelated to this, but you know, Peter Thiel famously offered scholarships to people who would drop out of college. Like, he really wanted to undermine the idea that you needed a college education. And of course, you know, a lot of these, Thiel himself is not among them. He completed his law degree, whatever. He's a very learned person in many ways. But it varies from person to person. But I think there is a real disavowal of the possibility that anything could be learned from books, that can't just be fed into a machine and have a book read by a machine and tell you what was in it that you might need to know. It's kind of ironic that these companies have been so busy eating up the world's books, because they're not run, these companies are not really run by people who are fundamentally interested in the world's knowledge. There are those people. I mean, think about someone like Brewster Kahle, who founded the Internet Archive in 1996. As a library, right, trying to find a way to archive everything on the internet before it disappeared. I mean, this incredible project, or, you know, Jimmy Wales and Wikipedia. Like, there are plenty of people that have done really interesting work trying to use these digital tools to think really profoundly about what can be done to preserve the sum total of human knowledge in order that we can advance from it. I myself find artificial intelligence unbelievably fascinating and interesting, endlessly interesting, as a kind of form of a new guide to human knowledge, a way to advance human knowledge. That's not what the rollout has been about, right? The rollout is, oh, you can use it to decide what to make for dinner, or what to name your new puppy, or, you know, if you're lonely one night and you just kind of have someone to talk to, who doesn't ever question you. Like, this is not what these incredible tools in my mind should be for. Like, I'm thrilled to find out what artificial intelligence can help us learn about undersea life, about the vastness of space, about the workings of our bodies and the universe. Like, the idea that we need a personal superintelligence so that Mark Zuckerberg can have more money, and so that we can never be untethered to a machine that will always tell us what to think, this is what is bananas to me.
1: Well, technology is neutral. It depends how it's used and employed. But this idea that you don't look to the past is what Hannah Arendt called rootlessness, which she singled out as perpetuating perhaps the worst forms of evil.
2: Yeah, and I think it's worth remembering the kinds of rootless lives that these people lead. It's somewhat unimaginable to me. But Mark Zuckerberg's latest manifesto was about how great it will be when we all have our personal superintelligence. And one of his examples, and I think he's trying to come across as a human, and one of his examples was, it'll be so great because I like to bake with one of my daughters on the weekends, and we'll be able to have our AI agent pick out a recipe and do all the shopping, and then we'll just be ready to cook in the kitchen, bake in the kitchen. And I don't know, like what, like going shopping and picking out the recipe yourself isn't part of how you'd spend time with your kid. Like going to the grocery store is like, I don't know, it's like every kid's favorite thing to do with their parent. Like it's just like a weird thing to like, let's have a machine do that for us. That I don't know. I mean, I'm the person that doesn't want to go to the self-checkout line because I'd rather gab with the person who's the cashier.
1: Of course.
2: You know, so these people lead a very different kind of life. But the problem is they want us to all live the way they do and pay them for the privilege of doing that.
1: Well, they want to shut out. They want to shut us out. I mean, you know, they want to shut down our voice. They want to shut down our agency. I mean, I think you make that very clear. I mean, they take this absolute lunatic, Carl Yarvin, seriously. I just want to close by asking about you in the book you write, in a thought experiment that became known as the paperclip maximizer, essentially a science fiction story, Bostrom imagined a future in which a human instructs a machine to maximize the production of paperclips, but the machine, merely obeying orders, kills all humans because the machine could produce more paperclips without any humans around. Also, their bodies could be harvested for minerals. I mean, you draw a lot on these science fiction stories because, although, as you pointed out, they utterly misread them and misinterpret the text. But we are now on the cusp of watching these swarms, these AI models go rogue. What Congress just took a 7-week, was it a 7-week hiatus?
2: Yeah, I think so, after the election.
1: Yeah. So how dangerous is this moment?
2: So the paperclip maximizer it reads like a science fiction story, but it's actually a work of philosophy by the philosopher Nick Bostrom, who's hugely influential and has been for decades in Silicon Valley. He writes about it in philosophy articles and then in his, I think, 2014 book, Superintelligence. It's really the foundational text for like what the superintelligence will do when it gets power. My favorite response to that is, and it's been much invoked of late because of the Hugging Face incident, which looks like a paperclip maximizer story, is Ted Chiang, the science fiction writer Ted Chiang, who I think is just brilliant. He wrote a piece about sort of asking the question, why should that be? Why, if we were to build a whole new species that was smart. Sorry, I've been painting all day. A whole new species that was smarter than we are, and more powerful than we are. Why should we assume that it would also be so stupid as to relentlessly and without a view to consequences render another species entirely extinct? And his answer to that question is, well, that is because that is actually what corporations have done in the past. That's why we have no great auks. Like that's why species that are extinct are in fact extinct. So the without pity, without remorse, relentlessly with single-minded determination, without regard to consequences, we will extract the resources that we need to build the thing that we want to, you know, that we, that

0: Let's talk about social rights. That's a key part of your book, and I think you make a very important point about how that absence of social rights, you actually compare it to the kinds of things Germans and many Europeans take for granted. But erasing that concept, which is kind of part of the neoliberal ideology, has devastating effects.
1: It does indeed. Let me go back a little bit historically, because when I bring up socialism or social rights, the main thing that I hear is, but it's un-American and Americans will never go for it. They'll only take advantage. Okay. We had a very strong labor movement in the 20s and 30s in this country. And Franklin Delano Roosevelt, at the beginning of his final term, argued that we need a second Bill of Rights, which included a right to health care, a right to fair labor practices, a right to education, a right to housing, and a right to leisure. Okay? I was talking to a waitress the other night who was just astonished to hear that everyone in Germany gets actually more than 30 days paid vacation a year. That's just a right, okay? And studies show that...
0: Susan, I have to interrupt you, because there's a passage in the book where you're writing an article about Americans, and they get the employer is going to allow them 6 weeks to only work half-time after she's had a child. And the editor is, I guess, in Germany, won't print it, because he said no one in Germany will believe it.
1: It's true. But nobody here, or people have a hard time believing that 30 days paid vacation, and that doesn't include Christmas, New Year's, and a few other federal holidays, is considered a right. But Franklin Delano Roosevelt did consider a right to leisure, among other things, healthcare, housing, fair labor practices. Unfortunately, that was at the end of his very short final term. He was ill in the final year and also trying to win a war or help win a war. But Eleanor Roosevelt chaired the UN committee to write a declaration of human rights. Everybody should look it up and see what's included, because it includes all those social rights as well as political rights. Now, consider what it means to call something a right rather than a benefit. Okay? If it's a benefit, it's a privilege that you might or might not have that's granted in the U.S. at the will of your employer. If it's a right, you consider it natural, and you're outraged if someone tries to threaten your right to a free press, as is going on just this week in the United States. I mean, that's something that people can get outraged over. Or right to travel, or right to worship as you please. All of those things are political rights. And socialists argue that, you know, they're not much good if you don't also have social rights to back them up. Think about free speech. I mean, you've got a right to free speech, read books. You have a podcast. I've got a right to free speech. I write a lot of books and appear on podcasts and interviews. Our right to free speech is nothing next to Rupert Murdoch's right to free speech. Okay. Now, you can say that's just the breaks. If we had been cutthroat, media moguls, we could have our political right to free speech could have had more range. But if you look at the way that the media systems

0: bought, sold, and funded, you can see right away that this is not an equal political right. This is something very much dependent on economics. Now, I'm not a Marxist. I don't believe that everything is reducible to economics, but I do believe that we need to pay way more attention to realizing political rights than we have done in the past.
1: Well, those social rights, you have a passage here. This is from your book. You write, what needs spelling out, both for Americans and those who'd like to understand them. In the U.S., fear of losing your job is connected to the fear of losing your home. Few banks will accept a default, and few landlords a rent freeze, for more than the briefest of respites. In 2024, the Supreme Court criminalized homelessness, allowing states to jail the unhoused, even when no shelter was available. But even before that ruling, countless people who sleep in their cars, though many are employed, lived in fear. Even more terrifying, losing a job is tantamount to losing your health insurance. While Barack Obama's health care reform was an improvement over its predecessors, the insurance companies, lobbyists, and their Republican servants forced compromises that are both convoluted and costly, leaving millions without adequate health care. In many cities, you are eligible to receive care only if you earn so little you cannot pay your rent. Thus, losing a good job could cost you or your family a life. Jobs that are less good provide no insurance at all. Americans know this in their bones. What they don't know is that it isn't normal. What we're talking about is the lack of social rights and the consequences, which I think has, and I think you would agree, has pushed people into the arms of a demagogue like Trump.
0: Absolutely, but they don't know what they're missing. Okay, so they call it inflation. I mean, when people said the election was about inflation, of course it wasn't. And of course the Democrats kept saying, no, inflation's not so bad. That's not what anybody was talking about. It's just we didn't have the vocabulary. Look, Bernie Sanders, and I have a lot of respect for the way that he has brought up questions that were not on the table in the United States 10 years ago. But Bernie Sanders, first of all, he only focuses on health care. One of the things that I've said in public, which Europeans find very funny, Germans in particular, Bernie Sanders is to the right of Angela Merkel, who was the head of a center-right. Yeah, you're laughing, but look, the social rights that Merkel took for granted were beyond anything that Bernie ever imagined. And when he was running for the first time in 2016, he started talking about Denmark. And Hillary Clinton rightly said, well, we're not Denmark. What neither of them seemed to realize is we don't need to talk about the Scandinavian countries. We could talk about all of Europe, but you know what? We could talk about Brazil, and we could talk about South Africa. And both of those countries guarantee health care to everyone, okay? I mean, it's not as if, you know, this is a rarity in the world. Now, not every country, it's something of a problem in South Africa, but if you go to the hospital with a broken bone, and I happen to know this because it happened to me in Johannesburg, as a non-South African, I had to pay a very small amount, okay? But any South African can walk into a hospital with a broken bone and walk out without a bill, okay, and be taken care of, all right? And in Brazil, the kinds of healthcare treatments that you can get are much are very, very broad. And, you know, it's not as if this is a gift. This is something that we can't possibly afford. And, you know, only the wealthiest, smallest countries in the world can do it. On the contrary, we're an outlier.

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3: Last July came the warning, expect more extreme swings of weather, more heat waves, fires, more storms and flooding than ever seen before. We misjudged how climate change is unfolding. Lost among graphs of rising emissions and gradual warming, Earth's fluid systems do not work like that. They can shift rapidly to a new state and never return. The biggest threat to civilization and all species around us, it's not war, AI, or disease. Our climate is near a tipping point of free fall. We may already be there. Who makes these big claims? A lone blogger or a niche radio host? The warning comes from one of the world's most respected sources, the Potsdam Institute for Climate Impact Research, known as PIC. When I heard this, in the middle of wildfires across the Northern Hemisphere and a string of heat waves, I went straight to the leader, Professor Anders Leverman, head of Complexity Science Research at Potsdam University. That July 29 broadcast began, humans are blowing up oil, gas, and each other. The Northern Hemisphere breaks out in more record heat rashes. German scientist Anders Leverman warns we're entering a time of climate freefall. Look, I have a new interview for you this week on a subject you won't hear anywhere else. Did you know only 5% of humans have air that is safe to breathe? We take a deep dive into ground-level ozone with a serious expert, Lawrence Rule, director of EU's Copernicus Atmosphere Monitoring Service, or CAMS. Lawrence Rule played a pivotal role in setting up PREVAIR, France's national air quality forecasting and mapping platform. She's gone on to bigger things, including launching the very first CAMS Atmosphere Watch. It's a new annual review launched on September 30th, and it features a look at ozone, so stay tuned for that. With the stunning Leverman interview, being summer vacation time, some stations on replays, less than half our normal audience heard this key interview. Now it's kind of falling off into the void of media noise, even as the free fall emerges in the real world. This will be new for a lot of you, and worth hearing again for the rest. We need to understand the biggest danger to the world.
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3: For decades, scientists and governments reported a gradual warming of the world because we burn fossil fuels. But something is missing from that picture. Climate freefall, why the biggest risk to our economies is yet to be recognized. That is the warning from climate scientist Anders Leverman. Dr. Leverman is head of the Research Department of Complexity Science at Potsdam Institute for Climate Impact Research. He is also a professor at the Physics Institute of Potsdam University. From Germany, Anders Leverman, welcome back to Radio EcoShock.
4: Hello, thanks for having me.
3: So we have this gradual warming of the world. The sea levels are rising slowly. The temperatures are going up 0.1 degree. What is missing from that picture?
4: Well, we already know that the normal global warming that we are inducing by burning oil, gas, and coal is intensifying weather extremes all around the world. But climate science has so far considered the climate system, and rightly so, as a stable system that is just perturbed by our action. But and what we also know is that our parts of the climate system, so-called tipping points, that can become unstable. And unstable in physics means that they will have a self-amplification feedback inside of them, which will, if once they are tipped, will make them fall into a different state. That will continue without further interference from the outside. Now, during this tipping process, the weather will be very different than just under global warming that is forcing the weather to change. And we haven't investigated this properly yet. So So it's we know from other systems in around physics and in all parts of physics that an unstable system is behaving quite differently and is most likely to be more volatile than a stable one.
3: Well, let's talk about what we are experiencing right now. In 2018, on Radio EcoShock, you told us river floods affect far more people than other disasters. As we speak, the Danube River is in places too low for navigation. It's the opposite. Even the river pendulum is taking wild swings?
4: Yes, exactly. There's a number of systems that show more and more variability, more and more ups and downs, strongest ups and downs, more extremes. That is, the floods get stronger, the droughts get stronger, heat waves get stronger, they also get longer. And in some parts of the Earth, also the cold spells and the extreme snowfall events get stronger. But all of this so far has only been, I want to be careful, it's not only global warming, but global warming of a stable system. But what we really don't know and what we have to account for is if parts of the system become unstable. For example, if the Greenland ice sheet is getting to an unstable situation, then the surface will have been melted so far down that the surface will be at a critical point, which means that small changes in the weather will lead to strong changes in the meltwater coming from Greenland. Now, this Greenland meltwater is getting into the North Atlantic, which will then perturb the Gulf Stream system and will increase the variability here. Now, if the Gulf Stream system becomes unstable and is varying more strongly, then this would influence the jet stream on top of it, and thereby the weather in Europe, in North America, and in Northern Asia.
3: As a gardener and a part-time farmer, I can tell you the seasonal average for heat or rain may be great, but a single swing from hot to cold can stunt plants or interrupt pollination. One day or night can reduce or end food production for the year. Talk to us about agriculture in a volatile climate.
4: Well, I'm not an expert on agriculture, but as you just explained, one doesn't have to be an expert to understand that variability is a problem. And not just in agriculture, but also in agriculture, the predictability of even this variability is very important. So farmers know what to account for with respect to extremes, with respect to changes even in the seasons or in rainfall, or methods they can use irrigation, they fertilize in order to become more resilient against these normal fluctuations. But if these fluctuations become bigger and more volatile, if we lose the predictability of even these variations, then we really get a problem. And that's true for agriculture, but it's true for other infrastructures too. It's true for people who work outside, for everything.
3: You have published about impacts of climate change on financial markets. Could an unstable climate lead to financial disasters? Well, I guess they could when we see what happens with hurricanes or with part of Los Angeles burning down. Talk to us about the financial end.
4: Well, the finance system is quite diverse, right? We have long-term investment strategies. We have long-term, larger like funds that go for the long-term, but also short-term investment possibilities. And all of these, they use predictability again. They use uncertainty that needs to be known in order to be able to work with these, not just the average, but also the variations around the average, for example, with respect to damages. Whenever this becomes unclear, then we really get into trouble. For example, insurance companies, they need to have a prediction for the average damage they have to cover, because that will directly influence policy, how much the policy costs if you want to insure something. Now, if the uncertainty around this gets bigger, then generally the insurance will become more expensive. But if we don't know how much it's going to get bigger, if the insurance companies don't know how much it gets bigger, then they will stop insuring things. We've seen this around the globe. We see this in Florida. We see this in places in Germany and Europe, all around the globe, that the financial sector, for example, first the insurance companies and later the investment funds, they get into trouble.
3: And then we get to the free fall part of your new article in Nature, published July 14th. What is the free fall?
4: Well, the free fall is something that we have to be very careful here, because some people get think that once we have passed a certain warming level, then the global warming will self-amplify itself. And even without us burning further coal, oil, and gas, the temperature will further increase. That is not the case. If we stop burning oil, gas, and coal, the temperature will increase for a little bit, but then it will stabilize. And on Earth, we will not have a so-called runaway greenhouse effect. I would just want to make this very clear, because people get into panic when they hear about a climate freefall and think of this possible scenario that we've seen on Venus, but we won't be seeing on Earth. With climate freefall, I mean systems that become unstable, like what I said earlier, the Greenland ice sheet. We know that the Western Arctic ice sheet has also already passed a tipping point, most likely. The Amazon rainforest can pass a tipping point. The Gulf Stream systems, the so-called North Atlantic Current that transports a lot of heat to North America, Canada, Europe, but also the north of the U.S., all of these systems can become unstable. And when they pass a tipping point, then they will change on their own. Even without us further changing the climate, they will change on their own and tip into a different state. And this process, that'll take a few decades. And that's the climate freefall that I'm talking about. During these decades, that might actually be up to a century, we will be in a completely different climatic situation, which is most likely to be not just unstable, but with unpredictable weather conditions.
3: As we speak, communities here in British Columbia are evacuated and major highways closed. Wildfires are multiplying because of intense dry heat and dry lightning. So how can we understand the relationships between the news that we see on television or experience of extreme events around us and this process of tipping points, which we don't see?
4: For physicists, all these different extreme events are actually different, right? We very often in the media and also when we talk to the public, we sum them up there because all of them seem to be getting more intense and stronger and more frequent too. But they all have different causes, obviously. Heat and wildfires, they are just increasing intensity because we warm the planet and thereby also warm the extreme, increase the extremes. But other phenomena, for example, cold spells and extreme snowfall events, they have a different mechanism behind them. In the northern hemisphere, for example, they have often to do with the jet stream, but also because there's more water vapor in the atmosphere. Now, these are phenomena that all will intensify under global warming. At the moment, we don't know how much the tipping of certain parts of the climate system will influence these and will intensify them. And that's why in my Nature piece, I was just highlighting this aspect that we haven't investigated this enough yet, because people have been considering tipping points and being afraid of tipping points in the past, but they are actually, the word is a little bit misleading, because they unfold, the tipping unfolds over quite a long time on a human time scale, over several decades. And economists very often say, well, things that happen in 50 years, they don't care, we don't care about them because we have discounted economically, we can discount the damages of the future. Now, if the passing of tipping points intensify weather extremes, they'll do this right away. The moment the system becomes unstable, this will intensify the weather extremes, most likely. We don't know this yet, but we have investigations that point to this. And what I was I wanted to say that we really need to study this further.
3: Can governments and business plan for these extremes, the chaos, rather than gradual climate change? Would it be different how we handle this?
4: Yes, it would be quite different, but we have to do both because climate change is underway and we have to adapt to this. But it's easier to adapt to a certain extent to gradual climate change. the gradual climate change is accompanied by more extreme and more volatile weather. We know this already. The tipping will add on top of that and will make it even more volatile and even more unpredictable. But as you indicate, we have to adapt quite differently. For example, a rising sea level is going slowly and steadily and kind of inevitably towards higher and higher sea levels. So you can adapt to that by coastal protection. A more volatile system means you have to adapt quite differently. You have to include buffers, for example. If you have a house needs to be then protected against extreme heat, extreme cold, against dryness. So you have to prepare your water system for extreme dryness, but at the same time for flood events. So adapting to variability, increasing variability, requires a different adaptation strategy than just to shifting backgrounds.
3: Well, as you say, very large natural systems that support hundreds of billions of people could shut down or change away from normal in a tipping point. Are you worried Northern Europe, the UK, Scandinavia could get much colder even as the rest of the world heats up?
4: Well, most climate projections that include a tipping of the Gulf Stream just find a reorganization of the heat. So in some cases, you actually find a slight cooling in the North Atlantic and in Scandinavia and northern in England. But in most cases, this is only a mild effect on top of the global warming. So in most predictions, the warming wins because even in these parts. But in any case, it's just a redistribution of heat. So all the heat that's missing in the North Atlantic will be more abundant in the South, in the rest of the globe. So a tipping of the North Atlantic current of the Gulf Stream system is disastrous for everyone because it increases uncertainty, but also it's like hitting the climate with a sledgehammer. It's such a huge redistribution of heat compared to the current normal that we really don't want to experience this.
3: Well, look, science of the deep past finds Earth went through long ice-bound periods and hothouse times lasting millions of years. Getting from one to the other seems to be the hard part. Is it fair to say it's not just the destination, but the chaos of the journey?
4: That's exactly my point also of this opinion piece in Nature, that it's the transition that is the problem, and we are doing as humans a transition that is at least 100 times faster than anything that nature has done in the past. If you really want to look into warmer climates, you have to go millions of years into the past. The last exchanges of ice ages and warm periods of the last 2 million years, they have been always similarly warm to our present or to a pre-industrial climate, and then colder because we have been in a warm period, in a geological warm period for 10,000 years. So the warming level that we are heading for at the moment is unprecedented in millions of years of Earth's history, and we're doing it 100 times faster than even, the transition from an ice age to a glacial period that we experienced 10,000 years ago. And let me highlight one aspect. Human civilization has developed in the last 10,000 years. You can go all around the globe, from South America, from Africa, Asia, all around the globe. And there wasn't a lot going on. Obviously, there was something going on, but we really benefited as human civilization from the stable climate of the last 10,000 years. Before that, there was the Ice Age, and humans had a much harder time to settle down. Now, this 10,000 years were very stable in climate, and we are destabilizing this climate dramatically over the last 100 years now because we burn oil, gas, and coal.
3: Do you think we have conclusively destabilized Earth's climate beyond the point of return?
4: Well, some systems have been destabilized, most likely, but it's not conclusive. It's the Greenland ice sheet, for example, is most likely past its tipping point in my assessment. The Western Arctic ice sheet might have been destabilized. But we are actually at the moment at the at the tipping point of a number of systems very close to it. So we have to, in any case, we have to reduce carbon emissions now dramatically in order to avoid future risks that we won't be able to manage.
3: When I started covering climate on radio in 2006, most institutions, like the Potsdam Institute, were trying to construct the climate future for coming centuries. These days, I think we struggle to understand what is happening right now. Would you agree?
4: Yeah, to a certain extent, but that's also because we are looking more deeply, more detailed onto the climate problem. You know, in the beginning of climate science, we were trying to understand the evolution of the global mean temperature. We can understand this now quite easily because we understand the fundamental physics of the climate change problem. We understand how much more evaporation we have under a warming climate and therefore how much more rainfall we get on a global average. But now we are looking much more detailed into the climate system and ask where is the weather going to change, how much, and where is the climate going to change by how much. And then we try to understand these patterns. And that's actually at the heart of the climate problem for society. We are moving away from the physics of the global average towards the impact of climate on society, and that's obviously more complicated, and that can give us the feeling that that we understand less, but we definitely understand much more than we did 20 years ago.
3: As we wrap this up, what are you working on next?
4: Well, I'm going to try to understand how weather changes in this tumbling climate, because we haven't done this so far, and it was basically my shout out to the colleagues around the globe to join us in this effort, because we the next three generations will be dominated by parts of the climate system becoming unstable and the weather that is accompanied by this instability.
3: From the Potsdam Institute for Climate Impact Research, we have been speaking with Professor Anders Leverman. He just published the comment in the journal Nature, Climate Freefall, Why the Biggest Risk to Our Economies is Yet to be Recognized. 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
3: Before we get to our guest from the EU Atmosphere Monitoring Service, a few quick notes in this time of climate freefall. I want to make a shout out to our California listeners. El Nino is delivering crazy storms. Less expected was an atmospheric pileup called the Kelvin Wave. Adding it up, as the meteorologist for the San Francisco Chronicle says, quote, bonkers. Sea levels are running 1.2 feet above the late 20th century baseline in San Diego, as sea surface temperatures are about 7 degrees Fahrenheit warmer than normal. These anomalous ocean temperatures and heights will continue through winter along the California coast amid El Nino. Through the first 5 days of October, San Francisco's tides are running more than 10 inches higher than the late 20th century baseline. That's from Anthony Edwards at the Chronicle. Staying in California, Captain Paul Watson was presented with a Lifetime Achievement Award at the 2026 Ohana Festival. A big figure in early Greenpeace, Watson went on to found Sea Shepherd Conservation Society. He is famous for decades fighting off whalers, protecting the most intelligent species in the sea. Way back in 1986, Watson's group sank two Icelandic whaling ships right in Reykjavik Harbor. After 50 years of fighting, the Icelandic government announced legislation next February to end commercial whaling there. Just days ago, the International Whaling Commission once again refused to legalize commercial whaling. I knew Paul Watson personally. He is not perfect. He's a hard captain. He took relatively green crews on donated boats into the harshest ocean in the world, the Southern Ocean around Antarctica, where nobody wants to go. And he put a spotlight on the whale slaughter by the Japanese at the end of the world. Watson's crew never had a fatality or serious injury, and those happen on every ship. Honor to the hero of the whales.
6: Well, I was raised in an Eastern Canadian fishing village, so I brought it very close to the ocean. I began to walk the trap lines, free the animals, and destroy the traps. And I've been doing the same thing for the last 60 years.
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3: Ah, out into the country for fresh air. Not likely. According to a United Nations report, only 5% of people in the world have clean air to breathe. That's probably not you, and it's not me. One pollutant you cannot see can burn our lungs over time and even lead to death. That is ozone, and that's what we're going to talk about in this segment. You know, oxygen sounds friendly, but with an extra atom, it becomes very reactive. It takes atoms from other molecules, including human tissue. In living things, this extra type of oxygen atom rapidly steals electrons from or reacts with lipids and proteins and DNA and biological tissue. When inhaled, ozone damages the delicate lining of the human respiratory tract, and it causes cell oxidation, inflammation, and tissue irritation. This isn't just another little thing. Low-level ozone kills at least 500,000 people a year, about 1 in 9 deaths from chronic obstructive pulmonary disease, COPD. That's due to long-term exposure to ozone. It severely aggravates asthma, lower respiratory infections, and cardiovascular conditions. The ozone threat is growing fast. Global deaths attributed to ozone have increased by over 50% since the year 2000. Oh, and that ground-level ozone gas is the third most important greenhouse gas driving human-caused global warming. Only carbon dioxide and methane cause more climate change. So, we just need to shut down those ozone factories and tailpipes. Nope, not that either. Although car tailpipes, industry smokestacks, and wildfires lead to more ozone, this triple oxygen threat is not coming directly out of any of those stacks. The pollution produces chemicals and organic bits that leads indirectly to ground-level ozone, if the conditions are right. What are those conditions? Heat really helps, and sunlight is critical. This is another case where solar energy causes chemical reactions in the air. Here is the technical description. Sunlight turns standard oxygen, O2, into ozone, O3, through photolysis. For that, we need the strange story of oxygen.
8: It's a strange story.
3: It can keep you alive, or it can kill you. Because on its own, an oxygen atom is unstable. It needs 2 more electrons, from somewhere, to be stable. Almost all of the oxygen on this planet, 99.9%, is bound up in minerals, including Earth's crust and in the water. We think of oxygen as a gas, but under our feet, oxygen is almost half of the mass in the crust and the mantle below you. You are standing on a sea of captive oxygen. By itself, oxygen is short 2 electrons, as I say, so virtually all oxygen on Earth is bonded to another oxygen atom. That way, they can share electrons and be happy. That is O2, the oxygen that we breathe. This pair can share electrons with another oxygen atom, and that threesome is called ozone, or O3. Ozone is pretty rare compared to O2. For a single oxygen atom near the surface of the Earth, its lifespan is measured in nanoseconds. In a billionth of a second, that free oxygen will find another two electrons somewhere from almost any element on the planet. In a billionth of a second. There is one exception, one home for ozone around this place. That's in the stratosphere between 10 to 30 miles up, 10 to 50 kilometers above the surface. Solar energy there is so violent in the ultraviolet spectrum that it continually breaks oxygen, O2, into separate oxygen atoms. That triple form of oxygen can absorb the sun's rays in a cyclical process that eliminates harmful UVB radiation. That is why a band of ozone floats in the stratosphere around the planet and why it protects our skin from harmful bands of solar light. But, to be truthful, the ozone layer is not in any way connected to the story of dangerous ground level that we're dealing with here today. The story of free oxygen in the air down here is quite different. And harmful ozone in ground air never rises to the upper atmosphere to become part of that protective shield. So there's no happy ending there. Here's the scoop. About 20 miles up, say 30 kilometers above the Earth, the ozone layer absorbs all the ultraviolet C and most of the UVB, and that prevents high-energy radiation from reaching us on the ground, right? Protection comes from the good ozone miles up there. The light that does reach us at ground level is weaker. We receive only light with longer wavelengths, but it does include ultraviolet A, which is not filtered out in that upper atmosphere. This weaker sunlight does not carry enough energy to split oxygen molecules directly. To form ozone down where we breathe, sunlight needs a chemical shortcut, which is where pollutants come in. While oxygen with two atoms ignores the weaker sunlight reaching the ground, pollution molecules like nitrogen dioxide absorb lower energy UVA and visible light very easily. When sunlight hits nitrogen dioxide from vehicle exhaust or industrial power plants or wildfire smoke, the weak light is strong enough to snap off one of its oxygen atoms. So why does wildfire smoke or smog cause ozone spikes? You have to buckle up just for a minute while we do a little bit of atmospheric chemistry, and that comes from me, an amateur. But we can't understand ozone or its risks without this little bit of your time. Normally, in clean air, a natural balancing act prevents ozone from building up to dangerous levels near the ground. The combination of one nitrogen atom plus one oxygen atom is called nitric oxide, or NO. Nitric oxide quickly reacts back with the newly formed ozone and turns it back into nitrous dioxide and harmless regular oxygen. So there's a cycle going on there where, when we grew up through the ages, there was a balance between, and so we didn't have too much ozone to breathe in our lungs. Come along wildfire smoke and industrial emissions, and that breaks this balance. And that's because they contain massive amounts of something called volatile organic compounds. These are organic compounds, they're carbon-based chemicals, and they easily evaporate into gases at room temperature. You don't have to heat them up. They release distinct-smelling vapors from everyday sources like paint, gasoline, cleaning products, and smoke into the air we breathe. I mean, you might recognize the smell of formaldehyde in new furniture or plywood, or you can smell a volatile organic compound called acetone in liquid nail polish remover. VOCs scavenge the nitric oxide before it can destroy the ozone. So these volatile organic compounds recycle nitric oxide back into nitrogen dioxide, and that leaves sunlight more fuel to keep creating free oxygen atoms, and that's the secret. Without precursor pollutants to absorb low-energy light and prevent ozone breakdown, the air at ground level remains free of dangerous ozone accumulation. That whole brew of invisible molecular chemistry in the air is what turns our pollution into something that is harmful to breathe. We are fortunate to reach one of the pioneers of ozone and public health and the battle for safe air. Let's go to our interview.
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3: Know it or not, most of us are living with dirty air. Cars, trucks, and industry add a wild mix of chemicals. Then sunlight and smog combine to become ozone. At ground level, ozone damages lungs in everything from humans to dogs, cats, livestock, and wild animals. Birds are extremely sensitive to it. A global view of ozone pollution is just part of a new air quality report from CAMS, the EU's Copernicus Atmospheric Monitoring Service. Released September 2026, the first CAMS Atmosphere Watch covers ozone, wildfire smoke, and dust plumes. To get the latest, we reached CAMS Director Dr. Lawrence Rule. She has 25 years' experience in air pollution and atmospheric chemistry. Rule chairs a steering body for the United Nations Convention on Long-Range Transboundary Air Pollution. From Bonn, Germany, Lawrence Rule, welcome to Radio EcoShock.
9: Hello.
3: So you helped create the first air quality forecasting system in France. It was tested, unfortunately, in the worst-case scenario, I think, the 2003 summer heat wave, and that killed tens of thousands of people. What did you learn from that?
9: Yes, you're right. It was during a very special period. At that time, in fact, I was a scientist, I was a researcher, and this air quality forecasting system that we have developed with some colleagues was just a prototype, a demonstrator to check whether we would be able to forecast air quality and the behavior of atmospheric pollutants. And during that time, the heat wave, the 2003 heat wave occurred in Europe, ozone levels raised amazingly, and we have been able to predict that. And we've worked closely with the French authorities, and what I've learned is that forecasting, informing, being able to anticipate such events could help the authorities, the decision makers, to take more efficient decisions and more active decisions to fight against such events. And this is the reason why I'm very happy to have continued to work on such forecasting systems, so at the European scale and worldwide now with CAMS.
3: The new CAMS report does warn about ozone, not high in the stratosphere, but down here at lung level. Could you tell us about the health dangers of ground-level ozone? What happens, medically speaking?
9: Ground-level ozone is a harmful pollutant, an air pollutant, which has harmful effects on health. And those effects relate to respiratory disease, according to the World Health Organization. So it means that you may have some difficulties to breathe, but also it means that sensitive people who have some asthma symptoms could have more difficulties to breathe. And ozone is associated also to premature death statistics, unfortunately, that are set by the health community, by the World Health Organization. Almost 500,000 of people of premature death are recorded every year due to exposure to ozone.
3: So people around the world are exposed to harmful ozone that we can't see. Where is it coming from?
9: This is a challenge, you're right. We cannot see ozone. So it's a result. It's a secondary pollutant, what we call a secondary pollutant. I mean, it's not directly emitted from the ground level. It's the combination, the chemical combination with a photochemical reaction of several pollutants, what we call the precursors. I would say nitrogen dioxide that come from traffic, road traffic, or combustion processes, and volatile organic compounds or hydrocarbons that come from industry, from solvent, including domestic products, but also from vegetation. So this is this chemical engine that creates ozone when there is sunlight and when the temperature are quite high.
3: So when we see pictures of terrible smog in Delhi or rolling smoke from Canadian wildfires, is there ozone in there?
9: No, not directly. When you consider, in fact, wildfires are a source of air pollutants by themselves. Wildfires release carbon dioxide, but also particulate matter. Particulate matters are pollutants, and also those precursors. Those ozone precursors, so nitrogen dioxide, that create ozone. So in the plume, you will not find really ozone, but you will find the precursors and air pollutants that could impact air quality very far away from the sources, the wildfire sources.
3: Just so that we can picture it, where is the worst ozone-polluted region in the world?
9: According to our analysis, for 2026, Asia is the continent which is most impacted by ozone. And if you look at the maps of the CAMS Atmosphere Watch, you can see that very large areas in Asia, from actually even from Middle East to Pakistan, north of India, Bangladesh, Southeast Asia, China, large areas are impacted by high ozone concentrations, and the problem is that those areas are also amongst the most populated areas. So the exposure, which is the combination of high concentration with number of inhabitants, is very, very high in those areas.
3: We have listeners in North America, Europe, Australia, and about 55 other countries. Probably everyone assumes this story is not about them. What do you think?
9: Oh, it's wrong. It's wrong. actually, and this is also what is so difficult to deal with ozone. It's true that there are some areas like the ones that I've described for Asia that are more exposed, but the northern hemisphere, all the northern hemisphere, is exposed to quite high level of ozone. And when you look at the statistics that we have published, it's more than half of the population which is exposed to very poor, to extremely poor level of air quality due to ozone. So in fact, this is a problem. Everyone is concerned, except in very specific areas like maybe the Tibetan Plateau. But in the northern hemisphere, this is really a global problem.
3: In fact, your report finds just 5% of the world's population has air that the World Health Organization labels good. I mean, that's pretty amazing. Does that low-level ozone then rise up to become the good ozone in the ozone layer that protects us from harmful radiation? And if it doesn't, what does happen to it?
9: No. In fact, it's a very good question, because you allow me to explain the difference between tropospheric ozone, which is the ozone that we breathe, that is harmful for human health and for ecosystems as well, and that is created by those photochemical reactions that I have explained. And stratospheric ozone is ozone at the higher altitudes, beyond 10 kilometers in the atmosphere, and this is the layer which, as you said, protects the Earth from solar radiation, and this is a natural compound. So this part is natural, and sometimes what happens is that stratospheric ozone goes to lower levels. So there are stratospheric ozone intrusion that could, in some cases, in some areas, especially in the mountainous areas, that could increase tropospheric ozone concentration. But the opposite, so tropospheric ozone rising toward stratospheric ozone, doesn't happen. This is the opposite, in fact.
3: Wow, that's amazing. So sometimes we get ozone from the stratosphere dropping down, especially if we're in the mountains, as you say, but the ozone that humans create further down doesn't go up. So now I think we have a clearer picture. What is the relationship or relationships between low-level ozone and climate change?
9: Very simple relationship, I would say. Ozone, tropospheric ozone, low ground level ozone is a greenhouse gas, in fact. Depending on the assessment, it's considered as the third or the fourth most impactful greenhouse gas after carbon dioxide or methane. So the relationship is very close. And it means also that when you find mitigation strategies to reduce ozone, tropospheric ozone levels, you also reduce the concentrations of a greenhouse gas in the atmosphere. So this is really win-win.
3: Many people check the weather before they go out. Maybe we should also be checking the quality of the air before we go out.
9: Yes. And in many countries, in many cities, there are organizations which are in charge of air quality monitoring, which publish some indices about the quality of the air. And sometimes you can also have subscriptions to some websites which provide you with some information about the air pollutant concentrations and the forecast as well, since we are able to forecast air pollutant concentrations for 5 days ahead. And of course, I could only recommend people to check what is published by their countries or other cities or by camps.
3: And what could governments and business do to start clearing the air to reduce the ozone health threat?
9: Ozone, in fact, we know that air pollution mitigation strategies that are based on the reduction of emissions of air pollutants work, because for other pollutants like particulate matter or nitrogen dioxide, the ambient concentrations have been reduced in many parts of the world, in the U.S., in North America or in Europe, thanks to the regulations to mitigation strategies. For ozone, it takes more time. It will take more time because there are other factors like the heat wave, since, as I told you, ozone is created when there are warm, high temperatures, sunlight, which means that with climate change, there is an offset factor that is difficult to deal with. Also because ozone travels across the hemisphere, and the background level of ozone are also influenced by sources very far away, which are located very far away from where you live. So this is another factor that makes things difficult. But reduction of the emissions of those precursors, nitrogen dioxide or oxide, and volatile organic compounds are still the key to reduce ozone, and it should be done both at the local, national, and global level. So international collaboration is also a key factor to develop successful strategies.
3: This is Radio EcoShock. I'm Alex with our guest Lawrence Rule, Director of the Copernicus Atmospheric Monitoring Service. On another front, your new CAMS Atmosphere Watch also covers dust. Why?
9: Because dust is a part of the particulate matter problem, in fact. In some regions, when there are dust episodes, the level of concentration of particulate matter, and especially coarse particulate matter that we call PM10, so those that with a diameter which is lower than 10 microns,

0: the 21st century. As far as I can find, that decline was not reported by Copernicus Atmospheric Monitoring Service. Did I miss that? And why would there be less dust?
1: Yes, I see the paper you are talking about. So we have not reported anything about dust trends in the CAMS Atmosphere Watch report, because the report really focuses on 2026. What happened during this year so far. So this is the reason why. But regarding the trend analysis that is carried out in the paper, this is a very good paper based on multimodal analysis, and CAMS global model is one of those. I think that this is interesting. They raise the point that dust trends seem to have decreased. Why there is less dust? This is not so obvious. There are several possibilities, several options. It can be due to changes in meteorological patterns and, for instance, weaker winds. It can be due to changes in the land surface with, in some areas, greener areas, or increased soil moisture. It can be due also to atmospheric circulation changes, but this is not so clear. So it's true that the paper, and I think that we couldn't say more within CAMS, highlight a trend based on observation and modeling results, but the attribution work, why is it like that? This is still a field of investigation for the researchers.
0: You know, there has been discussion on the net and in science about whether recent bursts of warming are partly due to less sulfur coming out of ships. Now, this new science led by Ashok Kumar Gupta finds, quote, declining atmospheric dust might have modestly contributed to the rapid warming of the past two decades, end quote. What are your thoughts on this, Lawrence?
1: Once again, this is very speculative, and Kumar, in the papers, they are very also cautious with this. In fact, the linkages between aerosols in the atmosphere and climate change is a field of research, investigation, and a bit controversial also, because there are studies that provide very, very different results. So this is very, very difficult to provide a quantified assessment. What I really think is that, in fact, playing air quality against climate change is not good. What really works, and ozone gives us a very, very good example, is to find a way to find synergies between air pollution, air quality policies, and climate policies to enhance the benefits, the win-win aspects of both challenges. So this is very important. It's good to investigate, to understand what happens, but this is also very important to find good ways and complementary solutions.
0: An American atmosphere or a French atmosphere cannot exist. Air travels around the world. We need international action to clean it up. And without getting too technical, is that happening?
1: Yes. You mentioned, I've been for 10 years the chair of the Economic Commission for Europe, of the United Nations. And in this UNEC convention, there is convention dedicated to long-range transboundary air pollution. And I've been the chair of the scientific body, of one of the scientific bodies of this convention, and we've been looking for such a solution, international, intergovernmental action to find, first, to exchange good practice, but also to find solution altogether that, especially for those pollutants that travel across so long distances, when we know that the impact could be felt thousands kilometers

0: away from the sources. So there are those kinds of areas. There are also scientific areas where this is discussed. Of course, it's not the end. It should develop further. Certainly, we should continue to find solutions to be a bit also more ambitious regarding the litigation strategies. But there are some initiatives, some bodies that support such ideas, such developments.
1: Final question. Why did CAMS decide to issue an atmosphere watch? How often should we expect it? And will it cover the same or different topics?
0: So it's true. So CAMS is running now for 10 years. So this EU program is implemented by the European Center for Medium Range Weather Forecast, ECMWF, my organization, for more than 10 years. And it's true that we have achieved amazing results regarding the performance of our systems, of our model. And this year was a bit special regarding exposure, especially of Europe, but yes, the northern hemisphere as well, to those ozone events, wildfires, dust plumes. And we thought that it was a good time maybe to gather in a nice way with nice visualization all this knowledge that we have accumulated for 10 years and to share that as our assessment. I hope that we will be able to publish such a report every year. I think that it will not be the same topic every year because CAMS works on so many other areas. Perhaps, for instance, that next year we will talk more about methane because we do a lot to monitor and forecast methane concentrations and methane emissions, also based on Earth observation. And we know that methane is also one of the ozone precursors. So reducing and understanding methane emissions and reducing methane emissions is also a way to fight against ozone. And perhaps next year we will focus more on this activity.
1: From the European Center for Medium Range Weather Forecasts, we've been speaking with the director of the Copernicus Atmosphere Monitoring Service, Dr. Lawrence Ruhl. 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Lawrence, thank you for talking with us.
0: Thank you very much.
1: That's it for this show. 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
2: I was invited to the State Young Writers Conference out at Cheney, which is at Eastern Washington University. And I didn't want to embarrass my son, you know. And I was going to behave myself because I had to live there then. But sure. But I got on the stage. It was an enormous auditorium. There are 2,700 young faces out there. None of them with any prospects anybody could detect. And off to the side of the stage was the suit and tie crowd. The people from the school district and the principals and the main speaker following me was from the Chamber of Commerce. Well, something inside of me snapped. And I got to the microphone and I looked out over that multitude of faces and I said something to the effect of, "You're about to be told one more time that you're America's most valuable natural resource. Have you seen what they do to valuable natural resources? Have you seen a strip mine? Have you seen a clear cut in the forest? Have you seen a polluted river? Don't ever let them call you a valuable natural resource. They're going to strip mine your soul. They're going to clear cut your best thoughts for the sake of profit unless you learn to resist, because the profit system follows the path of least resistance, and following the path of least resistance is what makes the river crooked." Well, there was great gnashing of teeth and rending of garments. Mine. Was born to the door, screaming epithets over my shoulder, something to the effect of, "Make a break for it, kids! Flee to the wilderness!" The one within, if you can find it, well...
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0: From Washington, D.C., this is On the Ground. Sam Husseini's in-your-face style of journalism is well known, and now he wants to take the fight to Congress.
1: You know, I've pushed the limits of what journalism can do, and I would similarly push the limits of what a congressperson can do. There are U.S. laws on the books that would cut off funding for Israel. There are stipulations about presidential authority that should be challenged. There are core questions of the power of corporations that should be meaningfully challenged.
0: And the family, friends, and advocates for Tawfiq Abdul-Haq are demanding justice after a Prince George's County, Maryland police officer shot and killed the 33-year-old father of two.
2: There is no reason for him to pull that gun out and shoot him. There was no reason. You can look at the tape, and the tape speaks for itself. I don't have to explain anything. I don't have to fabricate anything. It's right there, plain and daylight, right in sight.
0: All that and much more coming up. Welcome to On the Ground, Voices of Resistance from the nation's capital. I'm Esther Averam. First, our headlines. As the world marks 3 years of Israel's war of extermination in Gaza, Dropsite News reports that Israeli artillery fire killed a woman and injured several more on Thursday in Gaza City, and that Israeli forces detained dozens of Palestinians as settler attacks continue across the occupied West Bank. One poignant analysis of the grim 3-year anniversary was written by John White in Consortium News, quote, October 7th was less Israel's 9/11 and more a Palestinian Tet offensive. It was a scream from the bowels of structural oppression, a reassertion of the self-respect Frantz Fanon recognized in the violence of a colonized and oppressed people, end quote. Meanwhile, even mainstream news organizations are finally including information about the so-called Hannibal Directive ordered by Israel on October 7th, 2023, which led to Israeli helicopter pilots to target with missile strikes hundreds, if not the majority, of Israelis killed that day to prevent them being taken captive and held as hostages. Meanwhile, the U.S. and Israeli war on Iran is ever expanding, with two crucial waterways now largely closed for commercial shipping, the Hormuz Strait, bordered by Iran and Oman, and the Bab el-Mandeb Strait, controlled by Ansarullah of Yemen. In Iran, the military says it remains in a state of readiness as conflicting reports and psychological operations come from Washington and Tel Aviv about whether the U.S. or Israel will renew bombing Iran before or after the U.S. midterm elections. In other parts of the world, students in France flooded Bastille Park in Paris on Thursday, demanding better care and more resources for schools. In Spain, housing rights protests are at a boiling point as the 87-year-old woman, Marie Carmen Abascal, whose eviction sparked the mass movement, just died, days after being forced from her home of 70 years. There are also mass movements in the streets of India, Chile, Belgium, Brazil, Germany, Caracas, and here in the U.S., where students are joining in actions against school closures in Chicago, Portland, and Minneapolis, and are demanding an investigation into the death of Nolan Wells, a teenager who was found dead after a July 4th outing off the coast of Mississippi. On Monday, October 5th in Los Angeles, Nolan's family and lawyers demanded a federal investigation into his death. While in Los Angeles, Nolan's mother, Christine Wells Wansley, was given an award for courage by the organizations Stop AAPI Hate and the Asian and Pacific Island Women's Forum. Cynthia Choi, representing both groups, also spoke at a press conference about the abuse heaped upon Nolan's parents.
3: When a family is denied truth and when anyone seeking justice is met with closed doors, intimidation instead of answers, this fight belongs to all of us. I'm here standing alongside Christine and Elmore Wells Wansley, who have done nothing more then ask what has happened to their son, Nolan. His life mattered.
4: Yes.
3: First, we add our voice to the call for a full and transparent and ongoing pursuit of truth. We join the Wells Wansley family in demanding that the Department of Justice use their resources to conduct a full and thorough federal investigation. Second, we condemn in the strongest terms possible the patterns of harassment and intimidation that has followed this family's search for truth. Targeting someone's livelihood, their career, their ability to provide for their family in the midst of their grief simply because they refuse to stay silent. We all know that this is a tactic to exhaust, frighten, silence those who ask hard questions, and it has no place in our just society. We stand with the Wells Wansley family for as long as it takes. Thank you.
0: In the D.C. area, family, friends, and advocates for Tawfiq Abdul-Haq held a protest in Prince George's County, Maryland, demanding justice after the 33-year-old father of two was shot and killed by County Police Officer Corbin Davis after a car chase on August 21st. More after headlines. In culture and media, for those in the Washington, D.C. area, the WPFW Jazz and Justice Festival has been rescheduled for Indigenous Peoples Day. That's Monday, October 12th at Malcolm X Park from noon to 7 p.m. More information is at WPFWDC.org. And those are our headlines and happenings. Stay with us.

0: in the D.C. area, family, friends, and advocates for Tawfiq Abdul-Haq held a protest in Prince George's County, Maryland, demanding justice after the 33-year-old father of two was shot and killed by county police officer Corbin Davis after a car chase on August 21st. Police have not provided any reason for the car chase, and their dash cam and body cam footage appears to dispute their claim that Haq attempted to use his car to strike Davis. The footage shows police following Haq, who was driving a black Tesla and another car, a white Honda, down a dead-end road. At the end, Haq makes a wide U-turn around Davis's car and drives through a rear yard where Corbin approaches the car and opens fire. Haq, who was born Bernard Gibson III, was a father of a 13-year-old son and a 1-year-old daughter. After dabbling as a hip-hop artist, he worked as an entrepreneur and day trader, teaching other young people how to work in the stock market and on betting platforms. These excerpts from the October 6th rally begin with Marawi of the All African People's Revolutionary Party.
1: Hey, hey, ho, ho, these racists.

0: Justice for Taufik, y'all. Justice for Taufik, ain't that right? Taufik always Bernard. Justice for our brother. We here because we will not stop until we get justice for Taufik. Always Bernard Hawk, ain't that right? We will not allow these racist police to shoot this brother down and go on like nothing happened, ain't that right? We say you must be held accountable for the things that you do to our families, our communities, our fathers, our brothers, our sisters, our loved ones across the board. Ain't that right? And we're going to show up every single time, day after day, whether the crowd is small or large, until we get justice. Ain't that right? And it's important to point out, because the police, like these Metro Police and PGPD that killed our brother, they rely on us allowing these things to go quiet. When the cameras stop coming around, you know what I mean? And when the crowds start getting smaller and smaller, they rely on us not coming back over and over and over. And we know that the way that we win is we build a movement, person by person, block by block, until we get justice for Taufik, until we get justice for Delano Martin, until we get justice for Freddie Gray, until we get justice for, you know, everybody that they have killed over the years. How many times have we been to these, you know, these vigils, these marches, you know, these rallies saying justice for this person, justice for that person? It gets to be a lot, but no matter, we cannot stop. Ain't that right? We have to keep coming out.
1: My name is Attorney Malcolm Ruff. I am honored and privileged and proud to be one of the attorneys that is seeking justice on behalf of the family of Taufik, on behalf of Bernard, on behalf of these astounding people that stand behind me in grief, in utter grief that should never have happened. And so my job is to speak truth to power. And luckily, I brought my OG, the senior founding partner of our firm, Mr. Billy Murphy, right behind me. He is a legend in the law, and together we will bring this case to bear. But it's my job to speak truth to power today. Can I speak truth to power? Yes! There's five truths about this case. Five truths. Can you say five truths? Five truths. The first truth is that there is a police problem in Prince George's County. There is a police problem in Prince George's County. Our law firm, for the past 6 years, has been bringing case after case after case with brothers who have been shot and killed, brothers who have been slammed on their faces and paralyzed for life, sisters who have been ridiculed and have been borne across their rights by the police over and over and over again, to the tune of almost $30 million of pain that families have felt reverberated through their entire generations that never, ever should have happened. There's a police problem in Prince George's County. Prince George's County must make this right for this family. The Attorney General's office must make this right for this family. And justice must prevail for Taufik. Justice for Taufik.
2: I'm out here in Prince George's County with Bernard Gibson Jr.,
3: yes,
2: the father of Taufik. And this was very moving. Condolences for the loss of your son. And one of the things that I want to know is how you found out about what happened to your son.
3: I was informed by a family member. A family member came and told us about it. Because Taufik was picking up his cousins, and they were on the corner right when the police rode past. So they actually heard the shots. So when they heard the shots, they called us. And once they found out something, the police wouldn't let them down there. So they called us so we can go down and talk to the police.
2: Oh, wow. So I heard in this protest that he actually had a house in that area.
3: My cousin he was picking up, grandmother lives right there. So that's a house that they spend the night over, frequently stay there all the time.
2: Okay.
3: Yes, it was somewhere he goes every day.
2: Right. And have the police said anything to you about why they were even following him?
3: No, they haven't said a word.
2: Okay.
3: When I got there, the Attorney General's office was there. So PG County Police didn't say anything to me. All the Attorney General was saying was their condolences. That was it.
2: Right, okay. So how has it been for your family to kind of process this at this point?
3: It's been every day. My wife, she wakes up balled up, crying. It bothers me all day that I'm trying to stay strong for her. My son, my wife, they're all doing counseling. The family is really, the whole family is messed up. Because he was a really big part of this family.
2: For the people who don't know your son, tell us a little bit about him. I read the beautiful write-up at his service. And I know he was a hip-hop artist, he was an entrepreneur, he was a day trader. Right. All these things. What was the main work that he did?
3: His main thing to me was being a great father. He has a 13-year-old and he has a 1-year-old child, a daughter. I've never seen a young man, let alone an older man, have their child, a daughter, as much as he had his daughter. Like, she was his world. He was his world. So that's the main thing that I see in my son. And he also was really big in the community. That's why you see 500 or so people there, because he set obese. He kept everybody in line. I just was talking to three guys, and he said he was the peacemaker for them. He kept everyone in order and things of that nature. That's why they all came out. They love him. And they always will. They constantly send us videos of how he will come by. One young lady sent me a video of how he would come and pick up her son. It's not his son, her son, just to take him to do things with him because his father wasn't around. He was, don't get me wrong, I'm not saying he was the goody two-shoes of the world. He had his issues in life. But, you know, I sit around and I listen to all of these people so-called talk about God and all. And they read the Bible every day. And two-thirds of the Bible was written by Paul. Paul persecuted the churches. But you can forgive Paul, but you can't forgive a young man for trying to change his life. So they killed someone who was doing something. That's why you see all these people. You haven't seen a funeral with 500 plus youngsters. Where have you seen that at? That shows the love that he gave. So I just want everybody to understand that. They didn't just kill anybody. They killed Jeffy. And he was a king. And to me, he still is a king. And he always will be a king. And that's why everybody's coming out, because he showed love. He gave love. You know, all of these Christians and all, the Bible said love covers a multitude of sin. Was he correct in everything? Which one of us are? We've all had mistakes.
2: That's the second time you mentioned that. One of the things that you know, he was trying to straighten down his son.
3: Well, here lately, he's been really, because of his, especially the baby girl. I think once the baby girl came, it changed his whole way of thinking. He had a calmness about him. He slowed down everything. He really got into his day trading and really got into doing something. He actually was teaching it at the time. You know, because he used to rap, but he didn't like the industry. He said the industry exploited people, so he didn't want to go that deep into that.
2: Who was he teaching?
3: He was teaching day trading.
2: Oh.
3: Yeah, that's what he does. Okay. That's part of the things, one of the things that he does.
2: Okay.
3: He just started on his own online service, and people was actually calling him to get trades and things of that nature.
2: Okay.
3: I have a cousin here right now. He taught him a lot of things.
2: Okay.
3: He was a pillar in his community. We don't understand the young community no more like we used to, because we don't take the time to understand it. It's not like when me and you grew up. They don't really have a community. They have their own community. And you have to talk with them. Like I just said, them three guys, I didn't even know those three guys. And he just came up to me and gave me a hug and said that it's a few of them that got tattoos on their arm of him. This is how much he was involved in their community. The guy just said he settled beefs. When guys got into it, he would get in. Oh, what y'all doing, man? You know? He was 33 years old, and he was far beyond his age, you know. And I fault our community for not really with the youth today. We're not involved enough with the youth. We're not teaching them enough, you know. And that's something that he helped with. He kept a lot of them guys in order. He kept a lot of them guys, you know. He hated bullies. He just was a good person at heart. you know. And I see in the news they're trying to slander his name and they're trying to say these things about him. Because he had incidents before. He did.
2: He said what?
3: They tried to slander his name in the news. I
2: what
3: saw
2: are they
3: that.
2: Saying? I didn't...
3: They said something about a case he had before. But they only tell half the truth. They don't tell the full truth about it. Go look at the full story.
2: I don't know what.
3: Right.
2: I don't know what was the case.
3: Right.
2: That's all I saw.
3: It was a case that they talked about that he had years ago.
2: Okay.
3: You know, but you have to understand they don't understand the youth. I'm around them a little bit more, so I kind of get it. That's why I'm always talking to them about voting, about trying to do the right thing, and all of that. And they don't get enough of that. And he pushed that. I mean, I've literally had them calling me, telling them how he's taught them some things and stuff that I didn't even know.
2: Right.
3: You know what I mean? Mm-hmm. So, and now I see, and when I was at the funeral, and I seen all these young, and they didn't cut up. They didn't come in there looking like hoochie mamas. They came with respect.
2: Right.
3: And you only get that because you give respect.
2: I know a lot of people here know you in the community. Tell me a little bit about yourself and how he grew up.
3: Well, he grew up in my family. My whole family is close. We all pretty much from this area. Both my grandmothers are from D.C. One of my grandfathers is from D.C. My other one was from New York. My great-grandmother, grandfather, we still have a house that my aunt is 92. They still have the house in D.C. that they were born in. So we've been around this community a long time. That's why, and I grew up in this area. My wife grew up right up the street. We can walk to her house. So that's how we know a lot of people, and most of our family is still in the PG County, D.C. area.
2: Right.
3: We're not like, you know, a lot of the people here migrated here. We're actually, my great-grandfather was born in Foggy Bottom, which is Georgetown now. So we're actually from here, you know. And that's how we grew up. We just grew up close, real close-knit family. Bernard grew up with all my little cousins. They're all like sisters and brothers, you know. And that's just how we grew up. Our family's been that way.
2: Absolutely. So what do you want to see happen? This is the last question. What do you want to see happen right now?
3: They
2: say they're investigating.
3: Investigating. I want to see the law done. Okay, the police have to abide by the same laws we have to abide by, okay? Everything he did was wrong. The training-wise, they need new training. And I'm not against the police. If somebody break in my house, I'm calling the police. But there needs to be better training. I think police need to be paid better. I think the criteria to become a police needs to be higher. Same with teaching. You know, and this is why our community is bad the way it is now. They need to be accountable for the things that they do. There's no reason for him to pull that gun out and shoot him. There was no reason. You can look at the tape, and the tape speaks for itself. I don't have to explain anything. I don't have to fabricate anything. It's right there, plain and daylight, right in sight. You know, and that's the beauty of it. God has a way of showing things, and it will come out. And it has come out through the tape. So I just want justice done. Like, Bernard has a one-year-old. He has a 13-year-old. They don't have a father anymore. She's not even never going to know her dad. Only good thing we have thousands of tapes and pictures and stuff that she can look at.
2: Yeah.
3: You look at the program. Did you see the program? The program got
2: the whole program.
3: 200 and something pictures in it.
2: Okay.
3: Okay?
2: Is it online?
3: It's online. Okay. I can send it to you. I can send it to you. But this is how much, three or four young ladies just showed me videos that I have never seen. This is how much they care for him. People do not come out and keep doing this if they don't care. When we had the rally, over 200 people came on a rainy night in a heartbeat.
4: Thank you.
3: That doesn't just happen for just anybody.
2: Okay, thank you so much.
3: Thank you. All right, thank you.
1: Justice for Taufik! Justice for Taufik!
5: Justice for Taufik!
1: Justice for Bernard! Bless you, family. Keep showing up and keep demanding justice.

0: Do you know that Israel has nuclear weapons?
1: No.
0: You don't know that?
1: I just answered that question.
0: Everybody knows that Israel has nuclear weapons. Why won't you acknowledge that?
2: Everybody from Amnesty International to the ICJ is saying that Israel's doing genocide and extermination. You're telling me to risk criminal. Why aren't you in the Hague? Why aren't you in the Hague? Why aren't you in the Hague?
3: This is On the Ground, Voices of Resistance from the Nation's Capital. I'm Esther Iverum. Now, what you just heard were recordings of our next guest. And we know our next guest, journalist Sam Husseini, as confronting officials at the State Department and Congress and at the National Press Club. We also know him as a fierce advocate for the Palestinian people, but now he's running for Congress. Welcome back to the show, Sam.
4: Great to be with you. Thanks for inviting me, Esther.
3: So I'll just start with the easiest question. Why are you running for Congress? You have such a long record of fighting the establishment, you know, fighting the empire, the depredations of imperialism. And so is your candidacy a case of if you can't beat them, join them?
4: Far from it. It's a case of we got to take on the empire in every way that we possibly can. And that means legal action, like when I pushed for South Africa to invoke the Genocide Convention against Israel. It means serious media work, like when I confront officials at the State Department or the National Press Club, which I got banned from as a result of the Schumer thing. And I think that the electoral arena is one of the things that we can take on. I view it as a continuation of the same project rather than a departure from it. All of these things are rigged. You know, big media rigs that arena. Big tech rigs that arena. The legal system is rigged in many ways. The electoral system is rigged, and we just have to approach each as intelligently as possible to use it for as ethical a purpose as we can.
3: Now, I know that obviously Wednesday was October 7th, marking the third year of the genocide in Gaza. And you were out at the University of Maryland. And, you know, we've covered the University of Maryland related to October 7th. I mean, for the past 3 years, there have been these situations where students have tried to speak out. The Palestinian students won a tremendous court case, basically, where the University of Maryland had to compensate them and admitted that they had violated their freedom of speech rights on campus. And so can you just enlighten our audience about what happened out there?
4: Sure. It was a very odd scene. The entire big mall area on October 7th was all cornered off and fenced in with private security, quote unquote security personnel having like basically checkpoints at various entrances to it. And it basically had the effect of, you know, separating out the students who were protesting from the rest of the campus. People couldn't just sort of meander into the protests. They had to very deliberately go there, and they were literally caged in. The students then went to the nearby Marriott, where the Board of Regents was meeting that very day to petition them finally push for a boycott, divestment, and sanctions. And I spoke there highlighting the analogous situation with apartheid South Africa, where Archbishop Desmond Tutu said that the boycott, divestment, sanctions movement, especially at the universities, was critical to bringing down the apartheid government there and was really the last chance for a peaceful resolution. He said that he would have backed armed struggle if it were not for that movement.
3: Wow. I know that also there have been situations where, I don't know if they were Zionist or white supremacist groups had come to try to attack the pro-Palestinian students also. So,
4: yeah, I didn't give a complete picture of it. There were some of that. There were a contingent of pro-Israel students, I guess, and they were very provocative in their actions. And it sort of created this visual of, you know, two opposing sides that are somehow equal, that I think gave a very, you know, skewed physical rendering of what's actually going on here when you have a nuclear armed state with a huge propaganda apparatus conducting a genocide. So
3: And it's also a skewed representation when the overwhelming majority of Americans support the Palestinian people, or at least have developed a very negative view of Israel throughout this genocide.
4: Yeah, absolutely, because I think that there has been at least something of an awakening in spite of all the propaganda from the government, from the big media, and so on. I think significant sectors of the U.S. public are beginning to realize how criminal Israel has been, and that it affects the U.S. public in very direct ways. The U.S.-Israeli relationship has really affected the direct lives of U.S. citizens in so many ways. From the stifling of free speech and undermining the First Amendment to militarization of police, to big tech surveillance, to just simply the cost of the wars. We're spending our tax dollars bombing hospitals and schools in Gaza instead of building them here. It's drawn the U.S. into further aggression in the region. For example, the attack on Iran, which has caused chaos in the global economy and jacked up fuel costs and costs at the grocery checkout line. The costs of the U.S.-Israeli relationship is not just simply ethical, although I think that is the most important thing. It is also very practical in terms of the ways that it undermines the direct lives of people in Maryland and around the country.
3: So I see on your platform, for example, that you have positions on, you know, Medicare for all, funding for our schools, you know, not for bombing other people's schools and opposing these data centers popping up all over the place, you know, draining our electrical resources and our water. But most people inside the Beltway and even in the larger world who know your media work will associate you with the issue of the Palestinian people. So how do you respond to people who call advocates against the genocide, you know, quote unquote, one issue voters, right? Or call you a one issue candidate?
4: I don't think that's accurate. I mean, I have a very long legacy of advocacy and journalistic work on a whole host of issues. I've been pushing for Medicare for all for over 25 years from when I was at the Media Watch Group Fair. I was the lead person there talking about how it wasn't getting fairly covered way back then. So I think I have a pretty long track record of working on a whole series of progressive things. But I think that very often they are connected to U.S.-Israeli policy. For example, on ICE, ICE was formed in the aftermath of the 9/11 and false flag anthrax attacks. And sort of everybody got sucked into this feeder mentality that was very manipulated by the Bush administration then. So they got ICE and Department of Homeland Security and the so-called Patriot Act. And now it's being used very predictably for oppressive ends. So I think my advocacy has been on a wide variety of issues, fighting against the privatization of Social Security, fighting for the environment, but many of those issues are also related to Israel, because I view the U.S.-Israeli relationship as sort of the tip of the spear of the imperial project, which is at the root of so many of our problems.
3: We kind of talked a little bit about the connections between these wars abroad and, you know, lack of funding for our own healthcare here, for our schools. But talk about flock cameras, data centers, and that kind of techno horror that's happening.
4: Yeah, absolutely. I mean, technology is being misused for narrow profit and for surveillance, and in some cases for killing. That's certainly the case regarding Palestine. And people talk about the Palestine Laboratory, where Israel tries out these technologies for these malicious purposes, and then they get misused here. So we're seeing this complete surveillance of the U.S. public through flock cameras, through NSA spying, through big tech surveillance, which is used to monetize and commercialize things in the sort of least bad part of the corruption to malicious surveillance. And meanwhile, you have the elites and the Epstein class, they get complete secrecy. Whereas the general public, and particularly political people, get no privacy. So that it's all backwards. The people are afraid of the government rather than the other way around. And, you know, more generally, I think technology is being used and has been used for these very malicious ends. And it's been a problem. You go back, Einstein wrote about this 100 years ago. He talked about the wisdom gap and that increased technology was like making a deranged murderer more powerful. When our economic and political system are so corrupt, every new form of technology ends up making those corporate and those governmental interests who are often oppressive more powerful, so that technology gets used for manipulative purposes rather than for the benefit of the general public. So corporations are getting more profit and ultimately bailouts when their model fails. And these things, which should be labor-saving devices, are not resulting in, you know, a shorter work week. They are resulting in increased economic inequality. So I would go to those core things. I mean, I'm not anti-technology. When I say ban data centers, I mean ban these corporate-driven data centers. I think we ultimately have to redefine the modern-day corporation, which has overwhelming rights in our system. It even has legal personhood, which is absurd. I think those core things need to be challenged ultimately, but I think in the short term, we need to prevent power of these interests.
3: So maybe we can talk about technology as a way of segueing into Maryland specifically. So I know that in Baltimore and some of the definitely over here in Landover, Maryland, there's a big coalition that's been formed to fight the Prince George's County plan to build data centers there. So that Maryland is a place where these corporations are intending to build data centers. And so with that in mind, tell us a little bit about your district. I know you lived in the like Hyattsville, Riverdale area for like more than 20 years, right?
4: Yeah, and College Park and Mount Rainier. Yeah.
3: Exactly. So what are the communities that the 4th District includes?
4: Well, all those areas, and it touches Laurel, and it goes south, and it just tips Bowie, and it's got Fort Washington and Cheverly, and, you know, it's, you know, basically Prince George's County and a little bit of Montgomery County. And one thing that's in the district is the NASA Goddard Center. And Trump just shut down the library, one of the most extensive scientific libraries there.
3: Was this part of cuts to NASA? Because I know we've covered that on the show. Was that cuts to NASA or his general attack on like learning and like libraries? And was there something woke in the NASA library or?
4: I don't
3: was
4: think
3: there
4: so.
3: DEI in the NASA library?
4: I don't think it's a DEI thing. I think a lot of Trump's moves are intended to limit knowledge. I mean, we have so-called AI companies pulping books and when they scan them. So it's kind of part of the privatization of knowledge. So you shut down this crown jewel of a library, NASA. And, you know, I mean, if that happened on my watch, I'd do a mock book burning on the steps of the Capitol or something to highlight that. And Trump also shut down a big agricultural facility in Beltsville. And I think that's part of a plan to basically upend the regulatory structure so that these big ag companies can, in effect, have more leeway because they're allegedly moving the agricultural facility to Iowa or someplace, but in the process of shutting it down and moving it, it's going to be very difficult to regulate these for-profit agricultural things. So I think a lot of the ways that Trump is jerking around these institutions, which do a lot of important work, is a way of furthering the interests of various corporate sectors.
3: Well, everything that you're talking about, from NASA to the libraries to this agricultural, I'm sure they did a lot of research at that center, just the type of regulatory work that you're talking about. It all points to definitely that some changes are needed. So you also talk in your platform about education, and I think that I saw here that the students, district-wide public school students standardized math test proficiency is just 13.7% in the district, vastly below the unimpressive statewide proficiency rate of 27.1%, and that Maryland's racial disparities in math are an atrocity to social justice. I'm just reading from the platform here. Mm-hmm. It said sleek libraries are being built with remarkably few books. Schools shouldn't resemble prisons or have a quote unquote CEO. They should create an environment of inquiry and wonder. I also learned from reading your materials that you went to Bronx School of Science. And so I'm such an advocate for public schools, and to know that students are being so unserved, not just in your district or here in the District of Columbia, but around the country, and that there's such an attack on public schools and teachers. That's another story that we're going to be working on in the coming weeks. And I'm just, you know, when we look at whether it's the library at NASA, whether it's this agriculture center, whether it's the schools, you know, what can an incoming congressman do? What would be your, I mean, with so many problems to tackle, what would be your focus?
4: My focus would partly be on funding priorities. We got a $1.5 trillion budget while our schools are being neglected in this way.
3: You mean $1.5 trillion budget for defense?
4: for the military, yes. I'm sorry if I didn't specify. Yeah, absolutely. Mm-hmm. Whereas these human needs, which is supposed to be the point of the government, are being neglected or worse. And the very nature of the school systems, you know, I'm sure that, you know, as a congressperson, I could have some sway over how things should be administered locally. Schools shouldn't be looking like prisons. I think a lot of the same architects deal with both. And we got, of course, got the, you know, school to prison pipeline going. There are a whole series of problems like that. I just found out what an astonishing extent this district is, you know, ground zero in terms of foreclosures as well.
3: Exactly. That makes sense. I mean, when you talk about more than a quarter of a million federal workers being fired, laid off, somehow riffed or doged. Yeah, absolutely. I mean, anyway, I didn't mean to cut you off, but that's been a discussion recently also.
4: Yeah, absolutely. And I'm not a rubber stamp for the federal government. I just think that it should be doing good things, and it can be doing good things, right? I mean, Medicare for All would be a government program, you know, a quasi-government agency that would displace the nefarious role that the insurance companies have completely mismanaged the sector of the economy. We could save literally $1 trillion and cover everybody, save up to 100,000 lives, according to a recent Yale University study, by just simply saying insurance companies got to be out of the equation, and it's got to be a way of people being able to choose their own doctors and have a really decent health care. So the government can play a good role. I've been a critic of government spending, certainly in the military, in some of the spending that's been done by the NIH and other agencies in terms of pathogens and actually making pathogens more deadly, like COVID and Ebola and so on. That's something that should be scaled back, that should be eliminated from the government spending. But there are things that the government can do and can do well for the benefit of the people. And I would love to be a champion of those things.
3: So recently there's been a wave of candidates affiliated with the Democratic Socialists of America, DSA, winning across the country. So I was wondering, what's your party like? Are you affiliated with them or another party?
4: I'm running as an independent on the Green Party. The Green Party here in Maryland got on the ballot. They did a ton of work, knocked on my door and said, Sam, were on the ballot. And I know people who've run for Senate or for Congress who spent their entire time trying to get on the ballot. And this was just handed to me. So it made me almost have a sense of obligation that, yeah, I needed to try to do this, especially, you know, I mean, Glenn Ivey got into office with a ton of pro-Israel money 4 years ago, defeating Donna Edwards. And he's generally been, to put it bluntly, a corporate tool. He himself owns somewhere between $100,000 and $250,000 in stock in an AI company that designs the chips for the data centers. And he's, you know, represented Microsoft and other corporate interests. So I felt something of an obligation to go ahead and run.
3: He has funding from AIPAC, right?
4: Yeah, well, he technically doesn't now. You know, he's doing his performative voting, as a lot of Democrats are now, and trying to distance themselves. So he voted for one of Massey's bills recently, and AIPAC said, "Oh, we're not going to fund you for a while." So, but I mean, I view this as kind of performative. His vote wasn't needed to get the thing through, and I've seen this script before. I mean, you know, I actually lived in New York City. And had Schumer as my congressman in the 1990s. And for a while, Schumer was pretending to be a little bit of a peacenik. And so I think that we have this pattern of, you know, some people call it the rotating villain or the rotating good guy. When you have politicians that, you know, start to get some scrutiny for their record, they temporarily start, you know, voting the right way, but it doesn't end up actually making a difference in any of the pertinent votes. I've said that I would support all these DSA candidates, but I view my candidacy as, you know, going to the root of the problem more. You know, mm-hmm. I wouldn't just be a good vote. I would be somebody who would really, you know, I've been a different kind of journalist. You know, I've pushed the limits of what journalism can do, and I would similarly push the limits of what a congressperson can do. There are U.S. laws on the books that would cut off funding for Israel. There are stipulations about presidential authority that should be challenged. There are core questions of the power of corporations that should be meaningfully challenged. So I think that I would, you know, push the envelope more than many of these DSA candidates have done to date or have said that they would do to date.
3: The public has just become more aware of this impact of AIPAC funding, and it's become almost like a liability. I mean, it became a liability in the Michigan race.
4: Exactly.
3: And it's amazing to see this change, because those of us who've been writing about this for, you know, years, you know, it's just amazing to see the larger consciousness of the impact of a foreign, really, I guess they're not really, that's part of the scandal too. They're not really required to register as foreign agents.
4: Yeah, well, I mean, that came out of the Kennedy administration. Robert Kennedy, the American Council on Judaism, wrote then Attorney General Robert Kennedy a letter saying that the American Zionist Council was setting up this group and that they should be designated as a foreign agent. And he was looking into that. And then after JFK was assassinated, Johnson dropped all of that. So they're not designated as a foreign agent as a result. And I think that should be reexamined. I mean, Glenn Ivey would have to be an idiot to continue taking AIPAC money right now under

0: promise to the American people that he would drain the swamp. The presidency is supposed to be a public trust. Trump has turned it into the single most profitable...
1: Senator, you talk about corruption. How can you talk about corruption when you back genocide? What could be more corrupt than backing genocide? This is part of the same con with you and Trump playing off of each other. Oh, he's worse. Oh, he's worse. You were put on notice in November of 2023 by the Center for Constitutional Rights and other legal and human rights organizations. Notice on potential legal liability for aiding, abetting, inciting, or conspiring to commit genocide through congressional acts and demand. You were put on notice, and you backed it, and you backed the genocide to the hilt for years on end. How dare you talk about corruption?
2: So I guess finally, Sam, you know, you've been kicked out of the National Press Club, and I know you're appealing it because, you know, it's your First Amendment right to be a journalist and ask questions. You were carried out of the State Department famously and assaulted actually there by these.
3: Correct. I got a concussion, had headaches for 8 months.
2: Yeah. I mean, because you were trying to ask questions there and I think you told Anthony Blinken he belonged in The Hague.
3: Well, I put it in the form of a question. I said, why are you in The Hague? I didn't break character. I stayed in character as a journalist the whole time. The Schumer thing was a little different because it was an event at the National Press Club, and they sponsored by Public Citizen of all groups, and they literally wouldn't take questions. So I stood up and started asking questions, and I just thought it was ridiculous. I'd never seen an event with somebody like that where they weren't going to take any questions.
2: Yeah, that's an insult. Like, really?
3: Yeah.
2: Why be at the National Press Club? Why not just do a speech in Congress? It's the type of veneer. It's the type of, faux assembly that I hate in DC, where something is staged to look like one thing, but it's not really that thing. You know, what I mean? It's not a real public event. In other words,
3: unfortunately, a lot of groups, some of whom do good work in some respects, but end up being an appendage of this, you know, sponsoring events or giving a platform to a corrupt political figure. I mean, Schumer is known as the senator from Wall Street, and here he is because he can say Trump is corrupt, welcomed by a group like Public Citizen. I think it totally skews our national discourse.
2: Well, I guess I was bringing up all those incidents to say, what will keep you from being, you know, hauled out of Congress, you know, if people vote for you?
3: Well, I, as a congressperson, imagine that I will have, you know, some increased legal authority to be doing things. And I will use those legal mechanisms as ethically as I possibly can to push them to do as much good as I possibly can, to question my colleagues, to question officials from the federal government. I mean, the State Department, you know, they did so much to avoid calling on me. And at one point, like you said, they hauled me out of there. But they haven't had a normal press briefing in over a year since last August. There have been no press briefings at the State Department.
2: Wow.
3: So as a member of Congress, I think that I would be able to carve out a lot of opportunities to ask a lot of tough questions, investigate, push the envelope on issue after issue. That's what I aim to do. And that's why I'm doing this. And to really push this district, you know, it so much lives in the shadow of official Washington here, as does the rest of the country. It's a microcosm of that. And I want to completely reverse that. I want to foster a heightened level of critical political discourse in Maryland's 4th congressional district. And like we said, that there's a ton of government workers here. Well, that's a pool of potential whistleblowers. If the political culture can be raised here, that could have long-term beneficial consequences.
2: Are you still working in your job right now at accuracy.org?
3: I'm taking a leave of absence.
2: Okay.
3: To do the campaign on the assumption that if I lose, then I'll return to my job at the Institute for Public Accuracy, where I've been for over 20 years doing news releases on a wide variety of progressive causes.
2: Okay. So, you know, I say this in relationship to you talking about having more power as a member of Congress. Mm-hmm. So Senator Chris Murphy

0: said that he was barred from touring the U.S. military base in Saudi Arabia. And that he believed that Hegseth is purposely hiding the tremendous damage, destruction at these bases, and hiding it from a member of Congress. And while at the same time, you know, there have been these accusations that they're also hiding the number of, you know, U.S. military killed.
1: Right, right.
0: Because
1: or,
0: of this.
1: Or pretending that their injuries are minor when they've actually lost use of their arm.
0: Or they die afterward, right? So they don't say killed in action, but they're so grievously injured that they die later. And then at the same time, denying benefits to families because they're saying this isn't a war.
1: It's a war when they want it to be, and it's not a war when they don't.
0: It's an incredible, it's outrageous, you know, just covering this on a weekly basis. But I've been speaking to Sam Husseini, candidate for Congress for the 4th District in Maryland. Thank you so much for joining me today, Sam. Talk to me about your campaign.
1: Thank you, Esther. And people can check out more material on the website, samhusseini.com. Plug in, volunteer. We have some events coming up on Sunday, October 11th. We got an event at Maryland Meadworks with the musician Dave Rovics, and on the 13th at the Busboys and Poets in Hyattsville. On Tuesday, the 13th, with Lee Camp, the comedian, and Taylor McCollum, great activist on data centers, and Kimon Freeman, who's running for Congress in D.C.
0: Okay. All right. Thanks again.
1: Thank you.
0: And that's it for today's show. This is On the Ground, Voices of Resistance from the Nation's Capital, on 36 stations on the Pacifica Radio Network and on all your podcast platforms, including Spotify, Apple, and Android, at On the Ground, W. Esther Averam. Further information is available on our website and on Twitter and Facebook at On the Ground Show, or on my Instagram page, which is Esther underscore Averam. That's E-S-T-H-E-R underscore I, V like Victor, E-R-E-M like Mary. The music we played this hour included our sample remix of F'd Up by Macklemore, and our theme music for the show is Voodoo Child by Jimi Hendrix. I'm Esther Averam. Until next time, take good care and keep raising your voice. Peace.
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0: Hello and welcome to Behind the News. My name is Doug Henwood. Time is tight, so I'll keep myself in a word count leash. I told a friend I was going to comment on the persistence of inflation and the rise in interest rates, but that will have to wait until next week. Since there will be no commentary, normalcy is free to reign. Two guests, two segments. Sam Stein will address the right to housing, and Natasha Leonard will query all the uncertainty that's proliferating about. Samuel Stein, Sam to his friends, is a geographer and housing policy researcher and activist based in New York. He was on the show in 2019 to talk about his book, Capital City, Gentrification and the Real Estate State. He's out now with a new one, a slender volume with a cranky binding, A Right to Housing. You may not be able to hear it, but there's a question mark at the end. As we'll hear, Sam isn't convinced that there is a right to housing. I'm skeptical of the concept of rights myself. I've always liked Marx's observation that between equal rights, force decides. Half of Sam's book is about things we could do to house people affordably and humanely, and the other half is about obstacles to that. Sam Stein. Your book has quite the unconventional structure. The usual pattern in left writing is a long screed about all the problems in the world, followed by a hopeful coda that doesn't necessarily flow from what preceded it. The folks at Dollars and Cents used to call this the last paragraph problem. I do it myself all the time, but you reverse this order. The what is to be done part first, and then why it's nearly impossible to do it last, and they're about equal in length, so it's not like you give one more weight than the other. Although you managed to eke out a not completely hopeless concluding sentence. Why did you choose this structure?
1: Well, the structure came out of the circumstances of the book, which was that I was invited to give a lecture about the right to housing in New York. And when I got the invitation, it was an honor, but I was like, what right to housing in New York? We have 100,000 people in our homeless shelters. We have 5,000 people on the streets. If we have a metaphysical right to shelter or an international law right to housing, it's not working. So I proposed to them, can I give a talk about why it doesn't seem like we do have a right to housing despite our chanting and protestation? And their very sensible answer was, no, please don't do that. Please give us an optimistic and stirring speech about your work promoting social housing. And so I did that, and I do want to do that, because that is actually what I do in life, is work to strengthen tenants' rights and end homelessness and produce social housing. But I also wanted to say all the other stuff, and I thought of this structure where I could do both. One comes after the other, but the idea is that they're actually parallel, not sequential.
0: Everybody knows housing in New York City is very expensive. I was looking at the Federal Reserve Bank of Atlanta's rankings of home affordability by metro area. And New York City, you know, is bad, but they're actually worse places. Burlington, Vermont was like third on their list. So, you know, this is certainly not just a New York City problem, although we'll concentrate on New York City because we both live here. But the numbers are pretty stunning. A quarter of the renters in New York City are very low income. And at the same time, the number of homeless equals the number of millionaires. So that really is part of the fundamental problem here, isn't it?
1: It absolutely is. It's an inequality problem that's expressing itself through a housing crisis. It's an inequality problem. It's a concentration of capital into real estate problem. It's a spatial problem in the sense that New York City is a small place and it needs to house a lot of people. And we get into fights about where and how that should happen. But the ultimate problem is we have so little control over it, and it's all wrapped up in the private accumulation system. And some of that is really concentrated capital, the Donald Trumps of the world. And some of that is really dispersed capital in terms of homeowners who are trying to keep their value up and patch up for all the other problems that America doesn't fix through home equity. It's a deep problem, but it's also one that looks really different in different parts of the country, even different parts of New York State. We've got parts of New York State where there's not a lot of jobs. There is a housing stock. It's falling apart. Nobody can invest in the housing stock. And the rents are really low compared to New York City, but the incomes are even lower. That's a different kind of housing crisis than in Manhattan, where the asking rents are exorbitant and there's a lot of really rich people and a lot of really poor people. But they're both a housing crisis and they're both producing homelessness and they're both under this overall rubric of unaffordability.
0: Okay, let's go through some of the approaches to dealing with this. One, rental assistance. A lot of people on the left object to rental assistance because it's sustaining high prices and offering subsidies to landlords. You don't agree. What's your point of disagreement?
1: It's not that I totally disagree, and I go through all the reasons why the left is right to be skeptical of this, but it's just that we should never do rental assistance in isolation. We're never going to voucher our way out of the housing crisis, even though that is the hope chapter of a number of books concludes that, in part because we don't have rent control in a lot of the country. And that means that the landlords can run away with the rent increase and charge the state. And then we end up just sort of subsidizing an overheated real estate market again and again and again. But that doesn't mean that we can't help people pay the rent. First of all, there's an emergency. We've got 100,000 people in shelters, and telling them to wait for America to build public housing again when it hasn't really done that in 40, 50 years is not really suitable. And second, even if we built what we call cost rent housing, which means housing where the owner, whether that's a government entity or private entity, can't charge more than it costs to operate the housing. Even that, given various forms of inflation, means that a lot of people couldn't afford it. And so we would need rental assistance just to make social housing affordable too.
0: Something we do have that most people don't is rent stabilization. What is it, first of all? I think a lot of people might not know what it is. And what is the scope of it? And how does it help?
1: It's a system that basically says if you're a tenant and your apartment, your home is rent stabilized, the landlord can only raise the rent based on how much a board determines is fair. And they're looking at both what tenants can afford and what landlords need. And then you can get an extra rent increase if you make certain investments in the building or the apartment. But generally, the rent increases are stable and predictable and can be zero, as we're learning in New York City right now with Zoran's rent freeze. It also means that you can pass on the apartment to somebody like a family member you live with.
0: And the landlord more or less has to renew, right?
1: The landlord has to renew as long as you're a tenant in good standing. You're paying the rent, you're not destroying the property, you're not terrorizing your neighbors, the landlord has to renew. And so it kind of turns renting into something that's closer to home ownership in a lot of the rest of the country, except without the equity. It has all kinds of positive impacts. It's more affordable because the rent can't go up so much. It's more stable because the landlord can't arbitrarily get rid of you. It then allows you to be more of an organizer because the landlord can't penalize you for organizing by not renewing your lease or by raising your rent more than you can afford. And it encourages people to promote public investment and public improvement in their neighborhood. If you don't have rent stabilization or rent control, you're going to be wary of the schools getting better in your neighborhood, the parks getting better, the transit getting better, because you know the rent's going to go up and you're not going to be able to enjoy all those things. And so you're sort of perversely incentivized to keep things the way they are. If you have rent stabilization and rent control, all that public improvement can't be swallowed up by the landlord and the rent.
0: Social housing. Back in 2022, Sia Weaver, a luminary in DSA housing circles, famously told a group I was very involved with at the time, North Brooklyn DSA Political Education, that rent ceilings like stabilization could bankrupt landlords and thereby clear the way for social housing. At the risk of getting you in the New York Post, which ran that clip soon after Zoran's inauguration, what do you think of that strategy?
1: Well, okay, so it's all a little weird now. We're living in a mirror world where our friend Sia is now an appointed official at a high level in government and can't remotely do that kind of thing or talk that way, and is actually in a structural position where she has to make sure the housing market doesn't collapse. But the argument is, if we did a couple things in combination, if we were serious about code enforcement, like actually forcing the landlords to keep their apartments up to habitable standards as they're legally required to, and we limited the amount that they could raise the rent, a lot of them would not want to be in this business anymore. It doesn't necessarily mean they couldn't operate at a profit, but they could find a better profit elsewhere, and the banks won't be thrilled about lending to them. And so they're going to go out. And we would want a social housing system to capture that housing. And there's a lot of ways you can do that. We did that in New York in the 80s and beginning of the 90s, but that was because the landlords were walking away from the building and nobody else wanted to buy them. Now, if the rent-stabilized landlords walked out, presumably some private equity schmuck would buy it out, and we don't want that. So we need some points of intervention, and that could be something like the Tenant Opportunity to Purchase Act, which they've had in Washington, D.C. for, I don't know, 40, 50 years. And that basically says if the landlord sells, the tenants have the right of first refusal to buy it, and the state will give them money if they turn it into a limited equity cooperative, which is a form of social housing where you own the housing, but you don't make a profit off of it. That could work.
0: We do have a fair number of limited equity co-ops in New York City, union-sponsored Mitchell Lama. What's the scope of those and how do they work?
1: I'm talking to you from one right now. We have two different kinds. There's the purpose-built ones and the converted ones. I live in a converted one. So the landlord of my building and seven others adjacent to it stopped paying their property taxes, abandoned the buildings, and the city took them over in 1979. And then with some federal money, they paid for the apartments to be brought up to code because they had been allowed to be neglected for so long. They actually hired some of the residents to do that work. And then they sold it to the tenants for very cheap under the condition that in the future, when they sell, they have to sell to somebody in the same class position and they can't make a windfall profit. When I moved in 2020, my wife and I were buying from the estate of a guy who was a renter when those buildings converted, stayed for his entire life and then died here. So you've got those, and we've got about 1,200 of those cooperatives. I think it's about 25,000 apartments. But then you've got the purpose-built limited equity co-ops, which started out as like a union and political movement project, first in the Bronx, then the Lower East Side, then all over the city. And the unions and parties and people like that built about 50,000 apartments. They're built to be resident controlled. They have a hard cap on resale, so more so than the conversions. You buy for one price, you essentially sell for that price plus inflation, and it stays really cheap. You can buy a Mitchell-Lama cooperative in a nice neighborhood for somewhere between $20,000 and $60,000, whereas if that was on the free market, that would be in the millions.
0: Public housing. We have a lot of it in New York City. It has lots and lots of problems, but there's also lots to be said for it. What's the scope of that, and what are the limitations?
1: Yeah, I mean, that's by far the biggest form of social housing in New York and in America. And we have, I think it's about 175,000 fully public housing units in New York City. It's an open question how many people live there. The official stat is something like 350,000, but there's a lot of people living off lease, living with friends and relatives in public housing apartments. So the number is probably closer to 500,000. So this is a city within a city. On the one hand, it's an incredible legacy of the New Deal era and the Great Society era. This is housing that is affordable no matter your income. If it goes up, if it goes down, it's adjusted. It was constrained so that it would never compete with the private real estate market. So it was designed to serve very low income people and not a broader swath. So we're stuck in this situation where we need to defend public housing as this important legacy of social housing and also recognize that that was yesterday's class compromise and try to envision something that goes much further than American public housing ever did.
0: It's also falling apart and needs billions and billions of dollars, which are not forthcoming from anywhere.
1: No, they're not. And that was also systemic disinvestment. Early on, there were problems, but they got much, much worse, especially under Reagan. And they never really got better. And now we have the federal government paying less and less every budget for public housing, even as they increase with inflation the amount that goes to other forms of housing support. The federal government is essentially trying to kill public housing.
0: I'm speaking with Sam Stein, author of A Right to Housing from Verso. Okay, now let's do some of the negatives. The interest of balance.
1: Yes.
0: You make an interesting point that deindustrialization led to a narrowing of the business class, the capitalist political establishment, giving real estate a particularly dominant role. What's the effects of that been?
1: That's been a long-term transformation that I think is not the sole cost of the way our cities are right now, but is an underappreciated aspect. So we used to have an industrialist capitalist class that was a formidable force in New York and other places, and deindustrialization hit pretty hard. Hit harder in places like Detroit than in New York, but still we lost 750,000 manufacturing jobs between the 60s and the 80s. The point is not to valorize industrial capital. These are just like the people who exploited our grandparents. But we did have a different political situation when you had a large manufacturing sector that saw the cost of land as a problem for them. They wanted cheap land that they could build stuff on top of. They didn't see the rising value of land as part of their business strategy. And they preferred if the state could figure out some mechanism to keep housing costs lower, because that would dampen the need for rising wages all the time. So you had this like sector of the capitalist class that was semi-aligned with some of the tenant movement's demands. And it's the tenant movement that won these things. You know, no mistake about it. This wasn't a gift from generous industrialists, but it certainly helped that the capitalist class was divided. Once industrial capital flees New York, you get these vacuums. You get a vacuum of economic development. Who's going to be making the jobs and supplying the tax revenue for the city? The answer ends up being a very divided service sector and a growing finance, insurance, and real estate sector. You've got a spatial void. What's going to happen in all these places that used to be dedicated to manufacturing, a lot of them on the waterfront? Well, a lot of them get converted into various forms of high-end real estate. And then you've got this political void of you used to have real estate capital fighting with manufacturing capital over what were going to be the planning priorities. And in the absence of industrial capital, you just have a sort of alliance of real estate, finance, and now tech pushing for a luxury city concept.
0: Now, you might think that real estate would support infrastructure investment like climate mitigation, upgraded transit to preserve or increase property values. They don't really fight for those things very much. Why not?
1: Yeah, sometimes they do for themselves. We still have a model where often a commercial development will sponsor a subway station and try to keep it clean and orderly or whatever, but they're not into paying higher taxes that will support the MTA overall. And similarly, you might have real estate capital that is supportive of flood mitigation efforts as long as they don't prevent anybody from building in the flood. So they've got these contradictory interests where they want to remain in this unsustainable position. In fact, they want to grow the unsustainable position. We had something like a third of the housing growth in New York since Hurricane Sandy happened in the hurricane in the flood zone. So they don't want to stop that. But they also want the state to be the one to pay for preventing them from flooding or bailing them out if they do.
0: Underlying a lot of the housing affordability problem is the underlying price of land. We need to get that down. But deflating property values would undermine workers' pension funds, which are heavily invested in real estate-related assets. And the principal asset of most middle and even upper middle-income households is their housing. This is a nasty contradiction, isn't it?
1: It's a trap, for sure, that we have willfully gotten ourselves into. It's something Melinda Cooper talked about a lot in her last couple books. It seemed to be a way that the state could engineer a asset society where people's economic growth came out of the value of their home and their 401k instead of higher wages or other public benefits. And so that was a sort of a way to create wealth without inflation or without taking much from the capitalist class. And in fact, the capitalist class gets to win twice. But generationally, this is a catastrophe. It creates a situation where nobody can afford to buy this thing, which is the thing that makes up for the fact that the rest of our social security network is threadbare. Social security doesn't actually pay enough to live on. And so people need either a pension, which might itself be very invested in real estate, or home ownership with rising property values to make up for that. People make up for the fact that college is too expensive by taking out a second mortgage on their home. They pay for emergency healthcare via home equity loans. All this stuff just makes it really hard to actually decommodify housing because we'd also have to fix all these other things in our society. You can't just sort of like pull the housing piece out of the Jenga tower and hope it stands. It's all going to fall. And the biggest one is municipal finance. I mean, that's not at a personal level, but our cities are funded on property taxes, which assume at least stable, but ideally rising home values all the time. So even as cities take on this affordability mandate, they can't kill the golden goose because that's providing the ability to even have affordable housing programs, let alone run a very expensive school system and do all the other things we rely on the city and state to do.
0: 30, 40 years ago, the late bond market pundit Ed Hart used to say housing inflation is the American national religion. It does seem to be the case, but I don't know. It looks to be running into some problems now. And, you know, ever since I moved to New York City in 1979, I've been saying this can't go on, can it? It does, of course, keep going on. But is it keeping going on or is it reaching some kind of impasse now?
1: It always seems to be both. I've heard, maybe it was from you, that the joke that Marxist economists have predicted 10 of the last two economic crises. And that does seem to be the case where people on the left are always expecting that the housing market is going to bottom out at any moment. And it doesn't, but it does also. So like we've got parallel motion in a lot of different housing sectors where some are deflating and others are inflating at the same time. And that's covering up for some of the problems that it would cause if we had a mass housing deflation. But you still have sectors that are struggling to get by and are constantly relying on bailouts from some level of government to stay operational. But I can't really imagine a system where home prices just go up and up and up and up, and that's the only way to have a stable life in this country. And that is one of the reasons why we're seeing municipal socialists winning elections all over the place, is this model doesn't work for the next generation, and it's going to work for fewer and fewer people going forward.
0: And yet another of these thorny contradictions is that any kind of progressive transformation of the housing market would require the state, but the state is a subject of conflict and, you know, all kinds of things like that. But it's still, it's fundamentally an instrument of capital. Is there a way to resolve that contradiction short of like full-blown revolution?
1: We'll find out. we got socialists in office in more and more levels. Not exactly a plan of what to do if we win enough of them that we could actually take control of things. And that's part of the weirdness of this moment, is that we are winning and we don't seem to have a plan exactly. There's a lot of dualities in the book where some of the same concepts or people or places show up first in the more optimistic side of the book and then again in the more pessimistic side. And this isn't the same person, but I do have a quote from Ralph Miliband suggesting in the more optimistic side that people look to the state for change, and the state can be bent to our will. And then I quote Poulantzas on the other side saying, no, the state seems to bend us to its will.
0: They had a famous debate years ago. Yes.
1: Right. And easy for me to say they're both right, but the answer is I feel both things at the same time. And so that's how I decided to express it in the book, is to say we don't quite know, and we seem to be finding out.
0: Several times you invoke an aphorism of your own coinage, nihilism of the intellect, naivete of the will. What did you mean?
1: So that's a reference to the famous Gramsci line about optimism of the will, pessimism of the intellect. What Gramsci was urging was we should understand everything that's laid against us, but we should still fight as if we can win or believe that we can win. And what I felt like we are doing now is the nihilism of the intellect is not to say that we don't believe in anything. It's more to say that it's hard to find people who believe in a specific thing anymore, who have a specific vision of how the world should go and really believe that it's going to happen. And interestingly, since I wrote this book, we've had some prominent examples of people actually making the case for what things should look like. You know, we've got the Blueprint book that just came out recently. We had Aaron Beninov's series of reports and essays trying to scope this out. So I'm happy to see that actually coming out of the time period between a draft of a book and publication. But still, it seems to me that a century ago, we had communists fighting socialists, fighting social democrats, fighting anarchists, because they each believed that their side would be the inheritors of history and the world would be reformed in their vision. That no longer seems to be the common sense. There are people who believe that they tend to be kind of wacky. So
0: yes,
1: there's that. So that's the nihilism side. The naivete side is like, but yet we don't stop. We keep going in this beautifully naive way where we're not exactly sure what we're pushing toward, but you know, we have a sense of this is wrong and it should be different and we're going to try to figure it out, but without having that specificity of a vision in a mass kind of way anymore.
0: So I was reading your second part. I was thinking of that famous quote attributed to Kafka. There's an infinite amount of hope in the universe, but not for us.
1: Yeah, right. So I stopped feeling the emotion of hope a few years ago, and I thought it might be interesting to explain how one can continue on without it. It hasn't actually changed my political engagement one iota. I'm probably more politically engaged now than I was before 2020, when the world seemed to go to hell in several ways. If you have hope and that's driving you, that's wonderful, but you can also be pushed forward by various other emotions and affects, whether that's anger or resentment or whatever. I talk about faith, and I basically compare persistent political action to the kind of religion I practice, which is actually not about belief, it's about doing. That works for me. And again, it's not a prescription. If you got hope, hold to it. But if you've lost hope that things seem to be getting better or that things will inevitably get better, you can still fight just as hard for the world we want to see.
0: And then your concluding sentence, power exists in determination, not deliverance. Could you expand on that?
1: Sure. And so that's extrapolating, of all places, from a sermon from a former rabbi of mine who was talking about the Hanukkah story. But without getting into all that, basically the point is we need to fight as if we can win. And there's a lot of power that can be built through that determination. And the wins do fuel our victories. Like, I think the fact that, for example, in our little local world that we live in New York, the 2019 rent law fight was an amazing victory. And I think it inspired people to fight for more after that. So wins do yield more wins, but we have to have the determination to keep organizing and keep fighting in the absence of hope anyway.
0: That was Sam Stein, author of A Right to Housing, just out from Verso. My name is Doug Henwood, and the program is Behind the News, back after a musical break.

0: Some of the Sonata No. 5 in C by Baldassare Galuppi, performed by Marcella Crudelli. Next, Natasha Leonard on uncertainty, or as it's rendered in the title of her new book, Un/Certainty, The Uses of Doubt in Dangerous Times. It's a look at how the unmodifier is often a mask for a dissimulated certainty. Why? How does this work? How can it be challenged? Natasha teaches journalism at the New School, and she's also a columnist for The Intercept. In the interview, I quote a bit from William Blake's epic Milton. Here's more context. To cast off the idiot questioner who is always questioning, but never capable of answering, who sits with a sly grin, silent plotting when to question like a thief in a cave, who publishes doubt and calls it knowledge, whose science is despair, whose pretense to knowledge is envy, and whose science is to destroy the wisdom of the ages, to gratify ravenous envy that rages around him like a wolf, day and night without rest. He smiles with condescension. He talks of benevolence and virtue, and those who act with benevolence and virtue, they murder time on time. And now here's Natasha Leonard. You rely very heavily on Wittgenstein, who is not highly regarded in political circles. What does his work do for you?
1: Wittgenstein is very much my jumping off point for this book. Even in the book itself, I note, is not a particular popular choice for most leftist thought. Particularly Marxists, including Perry Anderson, have really decried Wittgensteinian philosophy as counter-revolutionary, leaving the world as it is found, offering us nothing, as leftist thinkers and activists and organizers. And I'm not saying that I know better than Perry Anderson at all, but I've always found Wittgenstein's work, insofar as it draws our attention to the concepts that we use, how they circulate, how our language games hold certain frameworks stable or open to shift, intellectually useful and very malleable. So Wittgenstein himself, you're not going to get any sort of inspirational political program at all. And it's not strange that he's also being claimed by conservatives. But I follow in a legacy of people like Stanley Cavell, and more recently people like Rupert Reed and my colleague at the New School, Alice Crary, who I think are very convincing and pointing to liberatory reads of Wittgenstein's philosophy of language, and making us pay attention to what we do when we do things with words and the kind of mystifying and obscuring effects that can have. And that, to me, is a problem for the left, and I want to demystify. And I think Wittgenstein is very helpful for that, but certainly not Wittgenstein alone. You can't get there with Wittgenstein alone.
0: I had a couple of quotes in mind as I was reading your book. One, to start with, Philip Murawski talks about neoliberalism as relying on the production of doubt as one of its major ideological strategies. Like, you can't do anything because, oh my God, everything is so complicated. You'll have terrible results and unpredictable results. So let's just, you know, take the status quo as it is. Now, that's not what they actually did in practice, but that notion that everything is just so complicated and uncertain that we really can't do much of anything is pretty pervasive, isn't it?
1: Yes, and it's very much the reason I wrote the book for many years, but I think in this really pervasive way since at least the height of the COVID pandemic in 2020, it's become almost like a refrain that people are like, in these uncertain times. And there's obvious reason for that. It's not baffling. I'm not mystified by that. We've got advancing climate decimation, terrifying fascist rule, AI-driven futures, where we are specifically told explicitly again and again by the people both benefiting and pushing this future, that everything is so wildly unknown and could be our great savior or our great destruction, but we couldn't possibly know. And it's so overwhelming and confusing and uncertain. And I'm certainly not the first person, as you know, to talk about the weaponization of doubt and the weaponization of uncertainty. And it is paralyzing and can feel paralyzing. I'm not saying for a second there's not a lot of very well-grounded doubt and uncertainty and fear and reason for dread. But that shouldn't lead us to the conclusion that it is somehow completely mysterious and unknowable what kind of shape and direction this uncertainty and doubt is taking. Actually, if you look around, there's a hell of a lot of activities of certainty giving shape to this terrain of supposed totalizing doubt. And maybe it would serve us, and at least be less paralyzing, to look at some of those most harmful certainties and how they are held in place, and what is the work done by this constant refrain and rhetoric of totalizing uncertainty.
0: I was also reminded of Blake's wonderful passage on the idiot questioner, which destroys imagination. To cast off the idiot questioner who is always questioning but never capable of answering, who sits with a sly grin, silent, plotting when to question like a thief in a cave, who publishes doubt and calls it knowledge, whose science is despair. It does evoke
1: beautiful.
0: That.
1: I wish I should have included that. should have spoken you to beforehand. That's beautiful. And no, and I think this aptly captures this sort of animus, driving animus in the book, which is what sort of presumptions and what sort of frameworks of knowledge production, which also relies on the activity of doubting, right? You can't know something without being able to ask yourself, how do I know it? You know, I'm not making a normative claim about doubt bad, certainty good, or certainty bad, doubt good. But what are the kind of productive terrains of these affects and how they're produced? What produces them? What holds them in place? And talking about total doubt, you know, as we saw in references around and discourse around the COVID pandemic, for example, didn't tell us much about the shape of discrimination and the sociological frameworks that meant the pandemic ran through society in very specifically different ways that are shaped by race and class, and were not a kind of strange accident. In the same way, a lot of the sites of mass violence and areas wherein we speak of great unknowns like climate decimation or the way migrating peoples are treated, it is not because of terrains of total unknowing and doubt that these violences perpetuate as they do. In fact, it's a lot of really dreadful activities of certainty. When I use certainty, it might just sound like I'm saying ideology, and I do mean them to be related, but specifically I use certainty throughout this book in a way that Wittgenstein invites us to mark a distinction between activities of certainty on the one hand and activities of knowledge, which in this Wittgensteinian framework are propositions of knowledge, of claiming to know, requires that we're able to be able to say why we know something.
0: I was thinking that AI is putting us at risk of not being able to produce knowledge anymore. We're just going to accept facts that a machine spews out at us, but the process of thinking things through becomes foreclosed and difficult.
1: The process of collective doubting and meaning-making becomes dangerously determined by the forces and interests of techno-capital. When people say, do we have a future ahead of us where no one will know how to think? I find that very hard to imagine in certain ways. But what we can at least do is look at what is being held certain and presumed and as an unquestionable given by the most powerful forces that are foisting this technology. What are these forces, these people, and actors and agents and the beneficiaries of this? What are they holding certain and stable? Because they might speak a very big game about the great unknown, but actually all their activities are pretty predictable and holding propertized notions and profoundly violent hierarchies and, of course, capital's drive to growth, very predictably stable and certain. And it's at those sites that we collectively need to think about intervening, not this hypothetical terrain of the great unknown AI future.
0: And the third thing I had in mind was a quote from Marx, in whose name crisis is often invoked. Permanent crises do not exist. What does crisis do to discourse and thinking and politics? You also have extended critiques of the concept of a polycrisis. What is the problem with these uses of crisis and the exponential addition of polycrisis?
1: Through looking at the uses and misuses of claims to doubt, I see a very, very much clear connection of how crisis gets called into being as a kind of framing second order logic of like how to talk about the world today. It's taken as a given that these are times of crisis. It's not baffling to me that people talk about constant, as if this kind of impossible, paradoxical, permanent crisis or overlapping, entangled crises, poly crises, if you will. It's not unmeaningful when people talk about that. We understand why. But in the same way, constant talk of uncertain times can distract us from attending to the most violent and pernicious certainties that are holding sites of doubt in place, constant talk of mass and overlapping crises also can have this obfuscating and mystifying and paralyzing effect insofar as it falls too often into like unfinished thoughts and sentences, like crises or crisis for whom, from what, perpetrated by whom, perpetuated by what activities, by what actions, by what institutions and drives and interests. And I think talk of crisis and certainly talk of polycrisis all too often falls into that trap, which is not to say that everything is clear and uncomplicated, but at the same time, what does crisis do? What is like this kind of call to crisis time? And I lean upon Janet Reutemann and Stuart Hall and this idea of conjunctural analysis, but also taking seriously that crisis, the naming of crisis, who gets to name something as a crisis and what gets delineated of a crisis itself does political work. And all too often, in my view, frames some of the most catastrophic and violent structures and circumstances that we face in terms of a simple knowledge problem. It's just too complicated. Everything is too poly, too messy and too reiterating that you'll never get your head around it. And this is what's so brand new. And this is my critique of that kind of discourse. I'm not saying we don't have issues of understanding and collective knowledge. We don't have some clear and actionable solution for all the world's problems about what is to be done. But all too often talk of totalizing crisis and this idea of permanent crisis, aside from defanging a real logic of crisis, which, you know, at least historically had this notion of rupture, if not something revolutionary, at least since the 17th century and 18th century. To defang the notion of crisis, I think, is to take away a potentially useful tool. But also at the same time, it falls into the same trap of totalizing talk of uncertainty, which takes us away from looking at how it is. What are the processes by which certain formations and assemblages that create the harms of 500 years of global racial empire, if you will, how are those maintained and continued? What holds them stable and in place? And I'm just not sure talk of crisis really gets us there, unless we're doing very specific Marxist critiques around, you know, when and how capitalism will in fact end. But
0: that's too hopeful.
1: Exactly. And like, and can also take us away from the activities holding certain formations of capital very much in place, which are in many ways not that complicated.
0: I'm speaking with Natasha Leonard, author of On Uncertainty, also from Verso. Apropos the climate crisis, it's not like we don't have plenty of ideas of how to deal with it. That's not the problem. It's, you know, the politics of getting it done is a totally separate question. It's not too complicated to figure out the cause and possible cures.
1: Right. And it's just that there are massively powerful interests standing in the way. We're in this, you know, I will, of course, credit, even though I'm very critical of the concept of polycrisis, I do think, which was popularized in recent years by Adam Tooze, the economic historian, I do think he's doing some really interesting, crucial work talking about the shifting interests and global formations that will answer, for better or worse, the climate problem. And it's not what people presumed in the 90s, as in it's not going to be the guilty West, it will be China. That to me is a more useful framework for understanding the challenge and the nonetheless complicated but completely comprehensible challenge of climate futures, far more than saying, oh, you know, it's just this overlapping polycrisis and it can never be untangled.
0: Borders are often seen as a place of liminality. They're ambiguous and penetrable. But in a lot of current politics, the border must be secured, must be hardened. What is driving that, do you think?
1: So one of the sites of pernicious certainty that I look to in the book is border regimes and border rule, and particularly pointing to the way in which across the political spectrum, insofar as we're talking about mainstream establishment ruling politics, it has for the last 30 to 40 years become a certainty of contemporary politics that exclusionary border regimes are the operative world order, to the extent that it's considered outside the realm of legible realpolitik to speak of an unbordered world, or even just a more porous bordered world. We can think back to the last presidential election and the entire discourse around the US border, this another massively violent misuse of the term crisis, border crisis. It was taken as a given for Democrats and Republicans that migration was a problem, that the border was something transhistoric and obvious to be preserved and secured. That was the shared given from which to act, and sure, there could be harsher, more violent border rule like we are living under now, or the precursor to that, also violent, also authoritarian and brutally racist and exclusionary, the border logics of Biden, of a Clinton, and Obama, of course, his moniker being the deporter in chief. This was taken as a kind of given of contemporary politics, that of course we maintain the border creates an immense amount of harm, and it's not just Trump's excesses. And even now, when people from both sides of the aisle even are questioning the excesses of Trump's border regime, we are not seeing a dismantling or unmooring of this certainty that we live in a world defined by exclusionary nation states. And in the book, particularly, I try and explore what particular kind of certainty that is. And the way I see it, it's a kind of status property, along the lines of how Cheryl Harris, the legal scholar, spoke about whiteness as property, which is not to say the ownership of white skin, but as a set of property relations with the expectation of futural certainty of benefit. And that is how border regimes, the modern propertized logic of exclusion and the expectation of exclusion, gives shape to border rule and border logics, and also gives texture to the sort of resentment and white supremacist bitterness that gives so much shape to the popularity of border fascism. We do ourselves favors on the left to understand the kind of logics and the kind of certainties that are underpinning what is taken as a given of politics. And as far as I see it, it is a specific type of property that inheres, and an expectation of futurity that is definitive of the modern property right, the expectation into the future of exclusion that is now this world-ordering certainty. And I think it should be destabilized, but we have to understand what it is to destabilize it.
0: Another border that people want to harden these days is gender. The conversation-stopping question, what is a woman, is supposed to be conclusive in some sense, but it doesn't really help very much to try to answer that question. Certainly, it's not just the right that's playing these games. Polite liberals will lower their voices and in hushed tones bring up the kids. We don't want to do damage to the kids, or men and women's sports are a real problem. There's a demand for certainty here that people find anxiety-binding. But where does the anxiety come from? Why is it so important? And what does these sorts of questions and assertions foreclose?
1: This campaign, the gender-obsessive campaign that we have seen from the far right, with the complicity of all too many centrists and some on the left, and of course the trans-exclusionary radical feminist TERF bedfellows, to hold the gender binary as some immovable certainty that any violation of which is some sort of violence. Specifically, the way we see that enacting today is this very, very strange framework that again and again misunderstands, but on purpose, in a kind of bad faith misunderstanding, not only how gender and sex work, which is not within a binary, and I apply that as much to sex as I do to gender. Neither sex nor gender are binary in the way that anti-trans bigots would hold. The concept woman, for example, so as you say, this kind of alleged gotcha of define woman, and when anyone doesn't give the precise transphobic answer that the anti-trans interlocutor demands, they respond, oh, you don't know how to define woman, therefore you don't know how to use the term, therefore we are right and you are nonsense mongers, and this is just chaos, whatever you're calling into being. It doesn't just misunderstand the unbounded and historically complicated, but nonetheless very readily, often, and comfortably used concept, woman. It doesn't understand how language at all or any concept works. We don't walk around using concepts because we've looked them up in dictionaries. Dictionaries are always post hoc and not wholly sufficient, little sort of time slices, little grabs of a view into the use of a word and its history at a given moment. We walk around using the word woman and relying on previous use and existing grammars, and very comfortably and readily and without problem apply it to trans women all the time. It is the transphobe who finds themselves tied in knots, trying to hold their unscientific and violent division to exclude all trans women and include all cis women into their categories. It is they who find themselves assaulting women, both trans and cis, in bathrooms and making all kinds of baseless claims about who belongs in and outside this category. But most of the categories we use are not hard-bounded, but rely on collective use and agreement. Wittgenstein uses the example of the term game to make that point. But yet we go around using the word game perfectly happily all the time, even if we might not have this complete and infinite definition. Same as the word woman, and we use it and apply it happily and readily to include trans women all the time, and that's not a problem. So it's the transphobes and the TERFs who don't seem to have a grip on not only science, but also literally how language works.
0: Finally, as we always do in the last few minutes of our conversation, the what is to be done question. This is a very large issue, and it's a lot of pieces to get a handle on. But I just say that mere fact-checking doesn't work. So how do you approach these kinds of hardened perceptions, this, you know, common sense that has so deleterious an effect?
1: One of the points I look at nearer the end of the book is, given the ferociousness with which some of the certainties I'm pointing to, like upholding the gender binary, like border rule, like property logics, given the ferocity with which they are upheld, we see, and this is just an empirical point, again and again, that this isn't, it's not an evidence problem. It is not for lack of evidence. And therefore, it's, you know, it's not a knowledge problem. So what does one do? And I think part of what I gesture towards in the book is that, in the face of unmovable certainties, making a direct aim with typical forms of persuasion and fact-checking or bringing up of evidence to the certain is not only rarely successful, it's you're facing an epistemic block that will be necessarily recalcitrant to evidence. It is better, and Wittgenstein points out, that any given certainty, any hinge proposition that holds someone's world order of understanding in place, it itself is held firm by what is around it. By that same token, maybe we need to aim at what is around these certainties rather than trying to convince the holder of them head on. So what does it look like, as we see, to build collective power and forces with those who are not so violently convinced and holding fast to these kind of propositions, to make the upholding of their world uncomfortable and increasingly uncertain and then impossible,

0: doing. And we are seeing that political certainty of US politics be made ever more uncertain. No one's convinced James Carville or persuaded Chuck Schumer. Rather, the forces of democratic socialism have built and found sites of agreement and, you know, shared judgment, shared action, shared forms of life that make them a force to be reckoned with. And that, I think you see the success in that compared to this presumption of dialogue with antagonistic dialogue and typical forms of persuasion.
1: That was Natasha Leonard, author of Uncertainty, just out from Verso. That's it for me, Doug Henwood. Let's go out with this. Speaking of Wittgenstein, some of Roses and Teeth for Ludwig Wittgenstein by Matmos from about 20 years ago. The words are drawn from The Philosopher and read by Bjork. Till next week, bye.
2: A newborn child has no teeth. A goose has no teeth. A rose has no teeth. This last at any rate, one would like to say. It's obviously true. It is even surer than that a goose has none. And yet, it is not so clear. For, where should the rose teeth have been? The goose has none in its jaw. And neither, of course, has it any in its wings. But no one means that when he says it has no teeth.
3: Rich Ellison looks up at a 30-foot-high cedar tree across from a row of townhomes under construction in northeast Seattle.
4: It's got a healthy canopy, and it's definitely going to be tremendous wildlife habitat. It is in the planting strip, so it's likely protected from any future incursions of development, but, you know, everything is at risk here in the city.
3: He trails off to make way for a construction crew truck. Before the townhomes were built, the lot had trees and dense vegetation, says Ellison, but all were cut down by the developer. City code allows builders to cut down any tree that interferes with maximizing a lot's development potential. A member of the advocacy group TreePAC and a biologist, Ellison has been pushing city leaders to adopt a tree code that protects existing trees during construction for years. Over 60% of Seattle's tree canopy is on residential lots. A new draft tree code was issued by the Department of Construction and Inspection, DCI, late last month and may go before the city council this spring. Over the years, advocates like Ellison have had some success in stopping exceptional and significant trees from being cut in lots not undergoing development. Exceptional and significant trees are defined by virtue of their size, species, age, and cultural or historical importance. But none are protected if a developer is unwilling to work around them.
4: And I think right now we're trying to get the city council, we're trying to get a new mayor who has said that he doesn't want to see Seattle become a, you know, barren, birdless and treeless, that he will put a change on this approach by DCI, that he will get them to listen more to the Urban Forestry Commission.
3: The city council created the Urban Forestry Commission to advise the mayor and city council on how best to protect and conserve trees back in 2009 when interim tree regulations were adopted. The task of drafting a new code was given to the Department of Construction and Inspection, DCI, but to date, no draft has been approved. In the intervening years, residential tree protection has faced fierce headwinds from rapid development and the need for housing and zoning changes. In 2019, the City Council upzoned all single-family zoning to multifamily. Sarah Jane Siegfried with Seattle Fair Growth says the zoning changes, by her estimate, reduced single zoning from 35,000 acres to 32,000 acres.
5: Clearly, then, what's permitted is going to shrink the tree canopy that's heavily located in the single-family areas.
3: Floor area ratio of buildings was also increased, while separate legislation approved backyard cottages, which Siegfried estimates cost upwards of $400,000 to build.
5: And they're being built. There's one right behind me in my alley. And they took down a tree for that, a big, old, 60-year-old fir tree.
3: Tree advocates have been accused of being against density, but say density in trees can coexist if mandated in construction codes. They've also been accused of being against affordable housing, but Siegfried points out that low-income or affordable housing always requires being subsidized with federal, state, or city dollars. In another neighborhood of rapid market rate development, an urban planner and member of the Urban Forestry Commission, David Mooring, talks of efforts to encourage developers to look at alternative designs in order to save existing trees. The efforts don't always gain traction with DCI, but

0: If neighbors are worried that new development will impact their own tree and critical root zone, they can appeal the decision and push for a new design. At least they could before the latest draft tree code eliminated most appeals. We walk behind new townhomes and see one of two trees that were protected.
1: So what you'll see now is they built the four row houses up along the street, which is kind of like the intent of the code anyway. They actually shoved it back so that the existing tree in front could be maintained. Same number of dwellings, but the two trees remained.
0: But such outcomes are rare. A grove of trees next to another set of townhomes was demolished. Mooring asked DCI to consider alternative designs drawn up by an architect.
1: Basically, the city allowed them to proceed, and instead of looking at alternatives, they just went through and cleared out everything.
0: Mooring and others say there's a disconnect between policies that allow developers to clear-cut a site in order to maximize a lot's potential and the city's stated goal of balancing tree protections while supporting growth and density. For its part, DCI said via email that it considered this goal in its draft tree code and will continue to partner with the Urban Forestry Commission. DCI also noted that trees 12 inches in diameter would need to be replaced. But advocates say while it's important to plant new trees, protecting existing mature trees is critical. Mature trees are climate warriors and essential infrastructure, much like water, electrical grids, and sewers. Trees capture carbon and filter air. Their canopies buffer against extreme heat and cool neighborhoods, and their roots reduce floods, things which new trees take decades to do. And of course, they provide habitat for birds, whose songs give joy in dark times. Meanwhile, the Master Builders Association filed an appeal challenging the draft tree proposal. Until the appeal is resolved, the City Council can't act on the draft. With engineering by Daniel Gunther, this is Martha Baskin.

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It is 5 p.m. Up next, this week's edition of Voices of the Middle East.

Hello, ahlan wa sahlan, and welcome to another episode of Arab Voices, a syndicated radio talk show that airs on dozens of radio stations in the US and Europe since 2002. This is Saeed, executive producer and host of Arab Voices. During this episode of Arab Voices, episode number 1238, I will have three segments. First, we will listen to the Electronic Intifada newscast, a summary of the latest developments in occupied Palestine and Lebanon, including the ongoing Israeli genocide in the Gaza Strip, the ongoing Israeli atrocities and ethnic cleansing in the occupied West Bank, and the ongoing relentless Israeli attacks on Lebanon. During the second segment, we will listen to Palestinian journalist and filmmaker Bisan Ouda reflecting on 3 years of survival, loss, and documenting daily life under siege in Gaza. From reporting under bombardment to capturing the resilience of ordinary people, Bisan shares her deeply personal account of what life has looked like on the ground, the ongoing humanitarian crisis, and what the world continues to overlook. In our third segment, I will air the remarks